0: them. CBC was told in May, American liquor on the shelves now is old stock being sold off before it would expire and have to be destroyed. Canada and the U.S. are said to be very close on that trade deal and continuing to make progress, but some Manitoba businesses hit hard by U.S. tariffs say a new agreement likely won't be very helpful. Employees at Brunswick Steel in the RM of Springfield already have job-sharing agreements because of the levies. Owner Justin Kopp says lower ones won't change much as the original 25% one slapped on Canadian steel sent the industry reeling.
1: That fundamentally changed how we did business. So we're just returning to that situation. When they announced 25 going to 50, I kind of shrugged my shoulders because realistically, the changes had already been made to how we do business. So this is just returning to that level, which is still extremely disruptive.
0: Kopp says he was forced to source other raw material suppliers in Europe and Mexico. The head of the Main Street Project says Winnipeg's new supervised drug consumption site is busier than he expected. Jamil Mahmood says 125 people from across the city have visited to test and take their substances at the Henry Avenue facility. Mahmood adds things are running smoothly.
2: I've been by a couple times and it's safer, cleaner and you know, better monitored than I think any other part of downtown right now. So I think the extra attention has just meant that people are being more vigilant.
0: Mahmood says community peers greet people and a nurse will monitor them and adds those individuals can then also be connected to resources. And a U.S. Army unit is encouraging troops to re-enlist soon by giving them 4 extra days off. The leave would be around the November release date of Grand Theft Auto 6. The Georgia-based unit's commanders think the extra free time away will sway some soldiers to extend their military commitments. The release of the video game is expected to be one of the year's biggest entertainment events. That is the CBC News from Winnipeg. For news anytime, log on to cbc.ca/Manitoba. Your forecast for tonight, Winnipeg, patchy fog possible, otherwise clear the low 12. Brandon, fog developing overnight, the low 10. Dauphin, partly cloudy, chance of showers, risk of a thunder shower, then clearing the low 12. Flin Flon and the Paw, clearing low of 12. Thompson, good chance of showers this evening and overnight, then clearing low 9. Churchill, overcast, precipitation possible, low of 12. 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
3: Hello again and welcome back. I'm Catherine Cullen.
4: And I'm John Northcott. This is As It Happens, the Thursday edition, part 2. Coming up.
3: On maneuvers as the U.S. backs out of annual joint exercises with South Korea, North Korea flexes its military might.
4: Preserving preservation. A conservationist tells us proposed changes to the Species at Risk Act could be devastating for Canada's wildlife and urges the feds to reconsider proposed legislation designed to speed up economic development projects.
3: And a war in words. A Ukrainian poet's work reflects the surreal mix of brutality and banality of life during wartime.
4: The uneasy peace on the Korean Peninsula seems to be getting a little uneasier. This morning, North Korea fired a barrage of ballistic missiles toward the sea. That doesn't seem to have been what U.S. President Donald Trump was hoping for when he cut short annual exercises involving the U.S. and South Korean militaries, saying they sent a, quote, signal that is totally inappropriate and hostile, unquote, to North Korea. The missiles also appear to fly in the face of Mr. Trump's comments yesterday that he'd be meeting with North Korean dictator Kim Jong-un before the end of the year. Andrew Yeo is the South Korea Foundation Chair at the Brookings Institution Center for Far East Studies and a professor at the Catholic University of America. We reached him in Washington, D.C.
3: Professor Yeo, what signal did Kim Jong-un send with these missiles?
5: He's basically telling Donald Trump, thanks, but no thanks. He's not interested in engaging right now. So if Donald Trump felt that this is an open gesture to come back to the negotiating table. North Korea just said, we're having none of this.
3: Kim Jong-un's sister, in fact, said that they had no interest whatsoever in Trump's move to reduce these joint military exercises with South Korea, which I think is a complicated way of saying to Donald Trump, he's just not that into you, right?
5: Yes. Yeah, that would be one way of putting it. I mean, I had said, that's a nice way of putting it. I think I'd mentioned at one point that it's like giving the middle finger to the United States about, you know, coming back to the negotiating table.
3: Why do you think Donald Trump is pushing for this meeting with Kim Jong-un?
5: You know, it's not the first time he had wanted to do this. Last year, he also talked about wanting to meet Kim Jong-un. He talked about their great relationship. But this time around, we have midterm elections coming up. Trump's poll numbers are looking down, and the Iran war is, it's just been a disaster, I think, in terms of not being able to wrap up that conflict. And I think Trump is looking for a foreign policy win, and he thought maybe the North Korea issue might provide that opening. But that's my best guess in terms of why bring up North Korea now.
3: And why do you think North Korea feels free to turn down the U.S. president? Kim Jong-un seemed pretty keen last time Trump was in office.
5: Yeah, but back then, North Korea was in a different position. It was it didn't have the sort of backing that it has from Russia and China at this point. Today, North Korea, it's actually stronger. It has more, it's better off economically. It has more military capabilities thanks to Russia. And so it's in a stronger position today. And it feels that U.S.-North Korea relations are just not as important while they have this newfound relationship with Moscow and also close economic ties to Beijing. And I also think that in the past, you know, sanctions relief was something that Kim Jong-un was looking at, but they seem to be able to make money fine. And cryptocurrency and cyber heists, like crypto theft, has been a big moneymaker for the North Koreans as well, too. So they just don't need the U.S. in the same way that maybe Kim wanted to reach out to Trump back in 2018, 2019.
3: I just want to be crystal clear and ask you to fact check one particular part of this post from the U.S. president. When he specifically says that North Korea is unthreatening, he seems to be suggesting that they're benign.
5: Yeah, well, it's hard to call a country not non-threatening when you're building nuclear weapons, and even President Trump himself said that they had 57 nuclear warheads. When you're repeatedly firing missiles, and not just short-range ballistic missiles, but long-range intercontinental ballistic missiles, and when you're constantly saying that you want to destroy, you're threatening South Korea, you know, and you're criticizing U.S. allies. Those seem pretty threatening to me. I think for Trump, though, you know, he takes everything is personal to him, and he feels that Kim Jong-un has not criticized him personally. And he also feels that compared to the Biden under the Biden administration, when North Korea fired a record number of missile tests in 2022, North Korea has been relatively calm. So he feels that Kim has withheld his punches. But to say that North Korea is not threatening, I mean, even the U.S. intelligence estimates talk about the materials, the technology that North Korea is receiving from the Russians. And that in itself should be alarming.
3: But on that note, in terms of folks who feel threatened, South Korea, how has all of this been going over there?
5: Yeah, so on one hand, I'm sure all the, you know, South Koreans are thinking, what the heck, like South Korea, North Korea, did you mix up who's our friends and who's our adversary? You know, the president of South Korea, so Lee Jae-myung, it's trying to make lemonade out of lemons. So, of course, I'm sure he didn't appreciate the criticism about, you know, South Korea not helping out on Iran and so forth. But the Lee government is keen in improving relations with North Korea. They do want dialogue. And the Lee government actually gravitated towards this idea that if there is renewed diplomacy between Trump and Kim, that could actually be helpful in bringing about peace and stability on the Korean Peninsula. So they framed it that way. But privately, and even if I've seen some media comments with politicians, you know, they think that this is just one other episode where Trump is criticizing allies, even though South Korea is trying to work with the Trump administration to be a good ally. And even I think they were blindsided a bit too, because the Trump administration has repeatedly said that South Korea is a model ally for raising its defense spending up to 3%, for pledging $350 billion of investments in the U.S., for cooperating on areas like shipbuilding. So to go from being a model ally to being criticized, and then having the president say that North Korea is respectful and non-threatening, I'm sure that many South Koreans were taken aback by that comment.
3: We only have a moment left, but I do wonder, do you think Donald Trump will eventually get this summit he wants?
5: Yeah, I mean, everyone sees that Trump wants to have it happen, so the ball is in Kim's court. And, you know, a lot of experts or analysts think that it's, you know, Kim, why would Kim want to come? He doesn't need the United States anymore because he has China and Russia. But on the flip side, I think Kim doesn't have, she doesn't have anything to lose to meet with Trump. If Trump shows up and, you know, he doesn't mention denuclearization, if he talks about investing in North Korea and he talks about deals, that to me, I think, could be a win for Kim. So I do think before Trump leaves office that there's still the possibility of a meeting. And especially if Kim wants at some point to improve relations with the U.S., he's more likely to make that happen under President Trump than any future U.S. leadership.
3: It is a remarkable situation. Appreciate getting your thoughts on it, Professor. Thank you.
5: Thank you.
4: Andrew Yeo is the South Korea Foundation Chair at the Brookings Institution Center for Far East Studies. We reached him in Washington, D.C.

0: Anton Lord was off the clock, but that didn't stop him from following his instincts as an RCMP officer. Last month in Sydney, Nova Scotia, Constable Lord was driving home from work when he noticed a plume of dark smoke in the distance. He drove toward the smoke and arrived at a house engulfed in flames. And now he's sharing the story of what happened next.
1: The flame was moving very fast, but there still was no fire trucks. So at that time, I was just banging on the windows, just saying, your house is on fire. You got to get out. You have to get out. And then finally, the blinds just opened up slightly, and there was a little boy that I seen inside. And I think at that point, I think my voice escalated and probably tone changed at that point to more of a panic. And then I lost sight of him because he closed the blinds. So
2: He closed the blinds. And you're thinking?
1: I'm thinking, okay, he's not going to leave. So I just kept banging, and someone brought me a couple small rocks, and they weren't big enough to make an impact on the window. And then moments later, I felt someone come next to me, and then their foot went through the window. They kicked through the window where I was banging, where the kid was. So cleared the glass, and once the blind was ripped out, there were, two younger kids, a baby and a young adult that was inside. And then, like, just saying, give us the baby. Then the other gentleman reached in and got the baby, passed the small infant to me, secured the infant, and then everyone was extracted from the house.
2: What did the room look like?
1: In times of crisis like that, you really don't see what the room looked like. The only vision I have in my head is the whole group of them standing there. It seemed not to be real because the state of the fire and the amount of bystanders standing around, that these people were actually inside the home. It was hard for me to really process that. It took a little time for me to really process all of that. Because the image was something I'll never forget, and holding the baby is something I'll never forget.
0: RCMP officer Anton Lord talking about rescuing a family, including two teenagers and a baby, from a burning house while off duty in Sydney, Nova Scotia. He was speaking to the CBC's Elizabeth Chu.

0: Critics have likened it to taking a sledgehammer to the Species at Risk Act. And now they're pleading with the federal government to seriously reconsider proposed changes to the legislation. In May, two federal discussion papers floated changes to the Act as part of a suite of measures aimed at accelerating the approval of major projects. Those measures would allow the government to pre-approve development in certain zones and give Cabinet the power to exempt projects from a mechanism to protect endangered species known as the Jeopardy Test. Legislation introducing the changes has not yet been tabled. This summer, Ottawa extended a public engagement period on the matter following pressure from environmental groups and First Nations. But that consultation period is now closed, and five former chairs of an independent advisory board called the Committee on the Status of Endangered Wildlife in Canada are sounding the alarm. They've written an open letter to the Privy Council urging the government to rethink its proposal. David Green is one of the authors of the letter, and we reached him in Brossard, Quebec.
1: David, if the government goes ahead with these changes, what do you think that could mean for endangered species in Canada?
2: It means that the current Species at Risk Act has been stabbed to death, to put it rather bluntly.
1: Indeed.
2: It means that the protections for endangered species in the country can easily be overridden and ignored.
1: In your letter, you specifically raise what is known as the Jeopardy Test. Can you explain why this test that's part of the Species at Risk Act is so important?
2: The Jeopardy Test is the last-ditch part of species protection. So if the government has in mind a plan to do something, to build something, to have an impact on a particular endangered species, then it runs this Jeopardy Test. How much in danger is the species going to be because of this? And if it passes the Jeopardy Test, then that's okay. If it doesn't pass the Jeopardy Test, if it's still really endangered, then what your government's supposed to do is own up to that and explain and try to think of something else. To override that test means that the government has a carte blanche. It can do whatever it likes. It's like having a notwithstanding clause. Okay, so yes, the species is in trouble. Oh, yes, it's highly endangered, but we're going to do this anyway.
1: But the thing is, we do have a notwithstanding clause, right, for rights. And so I wonder, in a way, is the argument here by the government, well, in extraordinary circumstances, in particular circumstances, they're not proposing to throw out the Species at Risk Act. They're saying there would be a high threshold and specific projects might be exempted. They say this is essentially in the name of progress right now. What do you say to that?
2: Well, you can see that at current times there are economic troubles. And the need for economic sufficiency for Canada is real and is true and something the government really wants to push through. But there are means, without overriding the Species at Risk Act, to take care of endangered species, to explain what the government is going to do without putting in an override clause and another act that stymies the Species at Risk Act. The trouble is that although the government now thinks that this is necessary and it needs this expedient in order to put projects through, this government's not going to be in power forever. The next government, who may not think so kindly, can use this to override the Species at Risk Act and essentially negate it. This law was put through by a previous Liberal government. Now the current Liberal government will seek to override it as something not even the previous Conservative government wanted to do. So this is rather extreme and rather unnecessary.
1: Part of the discussion paper where they talk about this possibility says this would only apply if it's in the public interest. Can you accept that there are particular situations where it is in the public interest?
2: It may be so, but if you do it all the time, and if you have it in there and it's available, then any project can be considered to be so important. You can make a case, oh, well, this is important, oh, well, that's important. without explaining really why and without paying service to the Species at Risk Act. You know, and once species disappears, it's gone forever. Really is.
1: I believe one of the projects that you and your former colleagues have raised is the West Coast Pipeline Project. Mm-hmm. Can you help us understand in more concrete terms how this possible situation, what effect it might have on a project like that?
2: It means that the government really needs to think about it. You know, we've raised the issue of the southern resident killer whales in Georgia Strait, Strait Juan de Fuca, and Puget Sound. And that ecosystem that could be heavily affected if something would go wrong with the pipeline. But there are so many species that people don't really think about. So let's just build a road where, oh, yeah, well, this plant lives only there. Well, you know, who cares? That kind of thinking becomes dangerous.
1: Well, tell me, for the people who might be listening and say, well, honestly, who cares about this particular plant? What is the answer?
2: The answer to that is that it's ours. It lives in Canada. We have a responsibility to protect what's ours. Nobody else is going to protect the Canadian landscape or Canadian species. I mean, if you care about Canada, you care about what's in it. You care about what lives on it. You care what species inhabit this world with us.
1: In a statement to the CBC, the Privy Council Office wrote that the federal government is, quote, committed to the conservation and recovery of species at risk and to meeting obligations under the Species at Risk Act, end quote. They noted there's been no decision regarding changes to the act at this point. What hope do you have that politicians might hear you and not go ahead with these potential changes?
2: I hope that they think about it clearly. You know, The government has they have the best of intentions. Well, you sure, certainly hope it has the best of intentions. But how do you do it? How do you do it and preserve also what's in the public interest, and that is the species that live here and our landscapes and our habitats? That's also in the public interest.
1: David Green, thank you very much for this conversation.
2: You're welcome.
0: David Green is a professor emeritus at McGill University and a former chair of the Committee on the Status of Endangered Wildlife in Canada. We reached him in Brossard, Quebec.

0: The communities of Small Point, Broad Cove, Blackhead, and Adams Cove in Newfoundland are still recovering from last summer's wildfires. But last week, things got a little greener with the arrival of 450 trees. They were donated by Harrison Bragg and Judy Warren, a couple closing their nursery business in the Corduroy Valley. They delivered the trees after a long drive, which included a seven-hour delay when traffic was halted by an accident on the Trans-Canada Highway, leaving them to hunker down and sleep in their truck for the night before distributing the saplings to the community the next day. Speaking to CBC Radio, Harrison and Judy explained why they made the trek.
1: This is the type of thing Harrison and I do, although in the beginning I thought he might have needed his head examined, but anyway, I went along with it. And we were it was just an experience of a lifetime, honestly. It felt really good.
2: You know, if that made that many people happy down there, it was worth it. Judy got a lot of hugs more than I got, which made me a bit jealous, but it was good to see all the trees disappearing and people asking how to plant, what to plant, and what's the best ones. Like one lady told me she had 2 acres burned out. Well, I said, you need all the trees.
1: There was one lady in there, and she told me that she had saved her house, but her garden meant a lot to her, and her whole garden had been burned out. I think she had a couple of acres or something like that, a big property anyway, and she was starting to plan out how she was going to replace all her trees. And she must have hugged me half a dozen times. I was so touched by her. It was unreal, and I'll never forget her. And all of the other people trying to figure out what tree was what it would look like when it grew, what kind of space they would have to put it in, you know, put it somewhere you want it to stay so you don't want it to out-

0: well. We didn't really want all this recognition. We just, like, we have a property about 5 acres here, and we're trying to get ours established with flowers and stuff like that. And we felt, well, we understood how these people must feel to lose everything.
1: Mm-hmm.
0: And we just felt like we wanted to help, and we didn't know any other way to do it.
2: Harrison Bragg and Judy Warren speaking with Chrissy Holmes, host of CBC's On the Go.

0: with Russian cruise missile and jet-powered drone attacks killing at least 17 people in Kyiv and other parts of Ukraine overnight, concern is growing about the country's ability to defend itself. The war against Iran has resulted in a worldwide shortage of Patriot missiles for Ukraine to use against threats from the sky. But for people on the ground, everyday life goes on, occasionally brutally interrupted by moments of terror. Trying to find a way to deal with this surreal mix has some Ukrainians turning to art, and especially poetry. One of them is Irina Tsilik. The filmmaker and artist is raising a teenager while her husband serves at the front. Her poem, My Day, details the daily swings of emotion and experience that are her reality.
1: How was your day? How are you doing? You ask, and I'm thinking. At 4 in the morning, I was woken up by an air raid siren. I lay down in the corridor with my son, listen to missiles fly overhead. You can't mistake the sound for anything else. But the Russian roulette didn't go as planned. I slept for another hour, read the news about the number of people killed, cooked pancakes for my son, went to a hero's funeral, saw a woman feeding birds from her hand. Cried in the park, received a romantic message from the front line. Had doubts in the supermarket, Pinot Noir or Zinfandel, made dinner, wrote to a girlfriend who is recovering from a battle wound, watched a TV show, wept in the shower. A typical day overall. I'm fine. Thank you.
0: Ms. Tsilik knows that this is not what a normal life should be, but as she told the BBC, it is hers right now, and it has been for a long time.
1: Yeah, this is what happens to people which live in the country which is at war for 12 years already. So, you know, we somehow adapted and we live normal lives, but at the same time, it's not normal at all.
0: Ukrainian filmmaker and poet Irina Tsilik in Kyiv. That's it for As It Happens for this Thursday, August 20th.
2: As It Happens, we'll be back tomorrow. I'm Catherine Cullen. Enjoy your evening.
0: I'm John Northcott. 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

0: I'm Emil Niazi, sitting in for Elamine Abdel Mahmoud. This is Commotion, and you're listening to a bit of the Tragically Hip's Ahead by a Century. It was the last song that they ever played together, and today marks 10 years since they played their final concert in Kingston, Ontario. Vish Khanna and Nico Stratus are here to talk about the band and their legacy a decade later. Welcome back to the show.
1: Hi, thanks for having us.
0: So Vish, it feels like everyone in this country has a story about how they got into the Hips music. Myself included, I was 16 when my best friend bought us tickets to their concert. It was great. We waited outside in the cold, in the dark, in the rain to meet Gord Downie. And I just remember how generous he was. He shook our hands. He signed our ticket stubs. So talk to us about when you first encountered the band's music.
2: Well, that's interesting. I first saw them when I was 15 on their Another Roadside Attraction tour that touched down in Markham, Ontario in 1993. I'm wearing the shirt I bought.
0: Nice. Love it.
2: From that show. I'm really nerding out today. But prior to that, it would have been Much Music, which, for those who don't know, we used to have a station here in Canada

0: that played music videos and covered music, like journalism. And it was amazing and such a profound impact on me as a young person. And they seemed to have a pact with the Hip to play all of their videos all the time.
1: Yeah.
0: And I watched them incessantly and got, and then, yeah, I've just got to see that band a bunch and I got to know Gord a little bit. And so they've just been with me. They're meaningful to me from, like, I guess, childhood. Yeah.
1: I love that. You know, Nico, yeah. I hear that you came around to the Hip much later. I mean, what took you so long? but what stood out to you about their music?
2: This is good. I love an inquisition, first thing, you know, like an extremely Canadian one. You know, like, it's not that I didn't, you know, so I grew up in the Yukon, and surprisingly, the Hip didn't tour up there because no one did. And so my experience with them as a young person was very passive. You know, I worked at a grocery store in the mid 1990s. Mm. And so I was probably, not to like one up everybody, but I was probably 13 or 14 the first time I heard them, because okay, that's when I was okay. working. And, you know, like, I think it was illegal to like go an entire workday without like a Head by a Century playing on the radio at some point, or like, you know, some Tragically Hip song. So they were just always there, but I never really registered them until I was a little bit older and I understood who they were. I was a punk rock kid too. So I was very like, the Hip weren't cool, you know, the way that being an extremely uncool punk rock kid was. And so it wasn't until I got older, and I remember like, you know, being out with friends at bars and stuff and people always talking about the Hip, and finally I had to be like, okay, who is this band then? Because I've just always thought of them as like this like old guy band. And I remember like listening to the Hip in my 20s and being like, oh, okay, I get it. I get it now. But it took me a little while.
1: I had that with Paul Simon. I was like, finally in my Paul Simon years, but it took like quite a long time. Yeah. Vish, a lot of the sort of draw to the band comes from Gord Downie's stage presence. It's electric. And you've actually had a chance to play on stage with him in the past. Who was he as a performer?
0: Well, you talked about meeting him and being, you know, just how attentive he was to you. And I mean, in my offstage interactions with him, he made you feel like you were the only person in the room. Whatever else was going on, he just stared at you and he looked at you and he was intent. I kind of think of him on stage as being the same. Everyone in the room was important to him. And at the same time, he is going nuts sometimes. He's one of the most theatrical musical performers I've ever seen. And he always seemed very present. He was kind of aware of what was going on, not simply lost in the moment and the songs they were playing. So when I ponder this question, I think of his purposefulness and his presence and the intent. Like, he meant it. And if you interacted with him, whether you were interacting with him from the audience or if you had the opportunity to speak with him, you were all that mattered to him in that moment. I know that sounds like hyperbole, but many people will share that same sentiment with you. Like, when I talked to Gord, I felt like no one else was in the room. And for those of us who got to see them, it felt that way more than most bands, most artists. You felt like you were alone with him on some level in that band. And it's just a really hard thing to articulate. I did my best, but it's strange. It's a very strange and unique presence he had.
1: A powerful presence, yeah. Well, let's take a look back at that final show. This was their opening song.

0: I mean, you can really get a sense of that theatricality that you talked about, Vish. A third of all Canadians tuned in to watch that show, Nico, yourself included. What was the experience of watching that like?
1: I had a really unique experience with it. I was watching it with my friend, Steve Lamke, who is an incredible musician, played in the Constantines, one of this country's greatest bands. And, you know, we were sitting in his backyard watching it on a laptop, and he was also telling me sort of his experiences with Gord, sort of echoing a lot of what Vish is talking about. And because I've always had this sort of lifelong passive appreciation of the Hip, it kind of changed them for me in that moment. And I was really drawn in. And, you know, it's hard to ignore Gord on stage and watching him and watching how powerful he is and seeing everybody in the audience. And I just remember feeling so changed in that moment and being like, oh, I get this in a way that I haven't before. And not that I never liked them. I like the band. I love a lot of those songs. But seeing that concert really changed a lot of things. I never got to see them live. But seeing that one, that final concert, and seeing and hearing and talking to other people that knew him or had experiences with him and just how much he meant to everybody, It really kind of changes you. And I think about it all the time still of like, remember that time that Steve and I sat in the backyard and watched the final Hip show on a MacBook Pro 13? You know, like, yeah. It just is like an indelible thing that I'll just never erase from my memory.
0: Yeah, I know what you mean. Especially, I think considering, what he was going through and what he gave to us in that performance, it just sort of elevates it and makes it so much more powerful. Vish, you attended multiple stops of the Man Machine Poem Tour, which ended 10 years ago today. Tell me about that final night in Kingston.
2: Well, first of all, I brought Stephen Lamke to one of the Toronto shows, so that's a strange connection.
0: I love this small world.
2: Yep, small world indeed. My lasting impression of that night is that it was very surreal. I was very, there's lots of weird stuff going on. We got to Kingston, the streets were joyous. People were playing the music in every establishment we walked by. We went into the arena and my friend said, hey, Dan Aykroyd's sitting over there. I said, what? So I went to say hi to Dan Aykroyd, who, by the way, co-created Saturday Night Live, but I wanted to talk to him about Spies Like Us. That was weird. Then I went back to my seat and I immediately felt nauseous. I was just surveying. This was the smallest room I'd seen them in. The previous show in Ottawa, I would say, was the one that Gord was struggling the most with. I think I was nervous for them, but I literally had to sit down. I felt woozy. It was surreal. And yet they played, I guess, the gravity of the situation. I was seeing one of my favorite bands for the last time. And I'd just been on, I'd seen four shows prior to that. And it all just hit me in a moment. I had to sit down. I thought I was going to faint. And then they played. And it's a bit of a blur, but I also have a sense memory that it was certainly one of the most unforgettable things I've ever seen.
0: It's such a great memory. Thank you for sharing that, Vish. You know, Nico, the three of us have been talking about listening to this band basically for our entire lives. So here now in 2026, how is there still this mythological status about the Tragically Hip?
1: I have a complicated answer to this that, you know, we'll see how much of this I get into.
0: But, yeah.
1: You know, I think that we have this sort of blessing and curse with Canadian culture. There's this sort of very insular nationalism to a lot of Canadian culture. And some of that happens with the Tragically Hip, wherein the Hip are very much our band. They're a band that didn't break as big in any other country as they were in Canada. And they kind of belong to us in that way. And, you know, a lot of times when people talk about, you know, the greatest bands or the greatest artists of Canada, we have to suffer through everybody talking about the Hip and Rush first before any other band comes into it.
0: Yeah.
1: And so they are sort of this, like, they are a monument Canadian culture at this point. And it is a thing you can never take away from them. And for a lot of very good reasons, but I do think sometimes there's a really large shadow around that of like, well, who else can we fit into this? Because the country is not made up of the Tragically Hip. The country is made up, and Gord would have never wanted that either. You know, the country is made up of a lot of these disparate artists. But I think now it is a legacy you can never take away from them, and rightfully so. They are just sort of, you know, when you drive into Canada, there should just be a statue of Gord Downie welcoming you in and saying, you know, here you are. So, you know, I could go long on, you know, why I think that maybe we should open this door to a lot of other people, but I just think that, like, they are a part of Canadian culture, and they are just sort of this you know, they're something all of us have on our sleeve, whether we know it or not, of like, we all sort of have this in us.
0: Yeah. Vish, you're raising your hand. Yeah. We're in class. Sorry. Yes, you may speak. You may speak quickly.
1: Yeah.
2: No, I think that we, and I've talked about this on this show before, I think unlike a lot of our favorite Canadian bands, the Hip actually talked about Canada a lot more than some did and do. Mm-hmm. And I think, in my view, as much as they get lumped in with sort of this nationalism or patriotic whatever, I think that going back to their earliest days, they were very critical of this country and the potential it wasn't living up to. I think there's an idealized version of Canada that people associate with the Hip. But if you actually delve into what was being said, and obviously the way Gord lived his life, you will see and read and hear someone grappling with living in a country that doesn't really understand its identity, or maybe doesn't really want to grapple with its history. And he spent a good chunk of his life in that band talking about that. And it didn't pussyfoot around about it. And it's not always easy. And some people are like, oh yeah, the Bill Barilko song, 50 Mission Cap, whatever, like these sort of hockey things, that's reductive. If you actually delve into what this guy and that band were doing, they were trying to show Canadians their country for real. And I think that makes them stand out. And that's why I think we understood that. I think Canadians understand that we have a complicated history, and that band was going to delve into it. And I think that's one of the reasons they're so distinctive.
0: Well, quickly, Vish, tell me then, what do you see as their legacy?
2: I think I just spoke to it, but I will also say that the Tragically Hip is more than Gord Downie. One thing that really came to light in watching as many Man Machine Poem tours as I did is that band is weird. Their sound is weird. They play weird. You know, a lot of people think they're very conventional. I don't. I think you try to sing those songs and try to play those songs, they're weird. So I think that's just something I'd like to highlight. Like, that band as a band were great together, and that's significant to me.
0: Nico, I want to give you a chance very quickly to tell us then, what is a group that you think is picking up that torch and that you want to highlight?
1: That is an impossible question, because it's really hard, because the Hip have such a legacy. You know, certainly seeing a lot of people I know going out to see that Broken Social Scene Stars Metric Tour, and seeing the love that people have for those sort of scenes, or seeing the love that people have for the East Coast indie scene and all of these, like, I think a lot of these bands you could say, but it's kind of impossible to know until we're far out from their legacy and looking back in it almost.
2: I think it's effed up. It's effed up. That's what I think. Same sort of configuration as a band, same sort of critical eye of Canada, but also joy. I think it's effed up.
0: Well, I love the idea of leaving it on joy. I thank you both so much for having this conversation with us.
2: Thanks.
0: Vish Khanna is the host of the Creative Control podcast. That's Creative Control with two Ks. He joined us from Edmonton. And Nico Stratus is the author of The Dad Rock That Made Me a Woman. She joined us from Toronto. Now, members of The Hip talked to the CBC's Tom Power and Eli Glasner, and you can watch those interviews over at Q and The National on Friday. And CBC is going to air that final concert in full again this Saturday at 7 p.m. local time. You can catch it on CBC TV and radio, CBC Gem, and CBC Music's YouTube page.

0: from their 1998 album Phantom Power. That was a bit of the tragically hip with Escape is at Hand for the Traveling Man. I'm Emil Niazi, sitting in for Elamine Abdel-Mahmoud. This is Commotion. Now, look, I love a good scary movie. So when I saw that writer and director Jane Schoenbrunn had a new film out and it starred Hannah Einbinder of Hacks and X-Files star Gillian Anderson, I was in. The film is out in theaters now, and it's called Teenage Sex and Death at Camp Miasma. Kaya Shunyata has seen the film and has lots of thoughts. Here is our conversation. Kaya, welcome back to Commotion.
1: Thank you for having me back.
0: Okay, I think the best place to start is right here.
2: Out here, there are certain nights when you just get this feeling that some psycho killer is gonna chop you up into a million little pieces. Oh, I like that feeling.
3: Make another dumb sequel in the Camp Miasma franchise. I don't want to make a remake of a remake of a remake. I want to make something that feels fresh and new.
0: That's a bit of the trailer from Teenage Sex and Death at Camp Miasma. And the film tells the story of a queer filmmaker tasked with rebooting a slasher franchise from the 80s called Camp Miasma. She ends up becoming obsessed with casting the film's original final girl. Kaya, what more do you think we need to know about what this film is about?
1: The direct relationship between the main character, Chris, and Billy, who was the final girl, like you said, really takes precedent over the entire film, about how both of them engage with this film as a beloved thing, but also as a kind of pillar for how they've gone through their lives and how they understand their own lives and bodies. And what it means to make a horror film in the modern age and what it means to be a queer filmmaker making a horror film in the modern age.
0: Mm. The film's director and writer, Jane Schoenbrunn, has said that the film is about learning to have good sex. And definitely watching the film, it's quite the journey that Chris takes to get there. What else has Schoenbrunn said about what's inspired this film and kind of why, you know, she said that good sex is sort of the key to this film?
1: Yeah, I know that Schoenbrunn has said specifically that the film is kind of a rumination on having sex post-transition and what that journey towards having a good sex life can be. Being in tune with your body is fundamental to having a fulfilling sex life. So when one feels at distance with their body and how they exist within the world, it's nearly impossible to engage with not simply romance, but sex in a meaningful way. And I think that really is clear with the character of Chris, who is not transgender in the film, but definitely takes that position that you could kind of push that subtext on to that character.
0: And how did these themes show up in the movie? And I'm curious if it landed for you.
1: It did for sure. Chris is so clearly somebody who desires a healthy romantic relationship and a healthy relationship with her mind and body and sex and how those three things combine. But she finds herself almost floating away whenever she begins to engage with the act. And I think the metaphor is clear, but I also think that Schoenbrunn does a wonderful job illustrating how sex and desire in our current era has become kind of a contentious act and a contentious topic for so many people. And that really flows throughout the film. And I think they did a fantastic job exploring how understanding oneself and one's body is a scary thing at first, and you can feel a lot of shame. But once you take that first step, it can become such a freeing experience for a lot of people.
0: Mm-hmm. You know, there were parts of the film where I thought, I forgot I was watching a quote horror film and just, you know, felt like I was in a beautiful love story. So I'm interested sort of why you think horror and specifically this like slasher subgenre did become so effective at exploring sexual desire and shame in this way.
1: Yeah, I think that the genre itself has really changed in the last decade or so. The slasher genre specifically has been very synonymous with sexual desire being something punishable, mm-hmm. especially for female characters. Mm-hmm. It's always that trope of don't have sex or you're going to die first in a horror movie, just as much as it's been the black guy always dies first.
0: Yeah.
1: So those two things are very inherent to the genre. But on the flip side, horror films have slowly become very interested in how desire manifests. I'm thinking about like David Cronenberg's Crash and mm-hmm. Julia de Conrad's Titan. They've kind of bridged the gap and showcase what would be deemed as strange sexual desires as something that is fundamental to so many people. Which is why, to me, the horror genre has long been one that queer and trans people have flocked to for a very long time. And we're seeing those topics kind of become more mainstream and how they're explored. And these desires are slowly becoming something that I don't think audiences need to feel ashamed by, but rather directors like Schoenburn are pushing audiences to embrace.
0: I want to pick up on that, you know. Why is it that you think, queer directors are so drawn to the horror genre? What does it allow them to do that maybe, you know, a romance or an action or a thriller might not let them do?
1: I think because horror has always felt so expansive in what you're able to discuss and what you're able to kind of showcase to your audience. You know, we have slashers, we have all this stuff. It's allowed to be messy and raw in a way that most genres don't feel like they're allowed to be. And I think that really is why a lot of queer directors and trans directors flock to this genre as, you know, their first film or even their sophomore film or something that they continue to do throughout their careers.
0: Let's get into the performances a little bit, because I think that intimacy between Chris and Billy is so important in the film. So as I mentioned, Hannah Einbinder from Hacks plays Chris, the queer director in the film, and Gillian Anderson from X-Files, which is about to get its own reboot soon, plays the final girl, Billy. What did you think of their performances in the film?
1: I thought they were very intriguing to watch, especially because both of these people have these kind of larger than life places within current and past culture. And this film feels very, not much so for Anderson, but for Einbinder, kind of very different from Hacks. And I think the film does a good job at letting them work with these small moments. There's a lot of places in the film where not a lot of dialogue is happening and you're just watching their reactions to certain things and how they react to each other. So I found that very captivating, and it feels like these performances are very understated, which both of these actors hone in on very well. And I found myself fascinated watching them watch other Camp Miasmas and watch each other. It was very, very interesting to see.
0: This is not the first time that Jane Schoenbrunn has explored themes of identity in their work. You know, I'm thinking about I Saw the TV Glow and We're All Going to the World's Fair. How does this movie, how does Camp Miasma build on some of the ideas raised in those films?
1: Yeah, I think they've done a really good job at kind of showcasing themselves as a auteur in modern cinema. All of these films ruminate on the same ideas of self-expression and interiority, and also kind of almost being entrapped by the media that you consume. And I think with this one, where TV Glow feels almost like a warning to queer and trans audiences regarding if you aren't comfortable enough to take this next step and be who you truly are, your life is going to look very different than if you did accept this part of yourself. Whereas Camp Miasma, it ends so hopeful and is that next push as this can be what your life could look like if you took the steps to embrace who you are and embrace your true desires. So I think those two specifically really work as a great duology and showcase different aspects of queer life and queer survival and what it can look like.
0: Well, I really appreciate you taking the time to chat with us today, Kaya. Thank you so much.
1: Thank you so much. This was lovely.
0: Kaya Shunyata is a freelance film critic in Toronto. Teenage Sex and Death at Camp Miasma is out in theaters now. And Hannah Einbinder, who stars in the film, was on Q recently. You can find that interview on Q's podcast. And that's it for Commotion today. I'm Emil Niazi, sitting in for Elamine Abdel-Mahmoud. Thanks for listening.
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11: A novelist who grounds her writing in historical research. An historian who writes like a novelist, imagining past lives to reimagine our own. That's next on Ideas.
12: From CBC News, the world is sour. I'm Neil Kumar. Canada-U.S. Trade Minister Dominic LeBlanc says the two countries are very close to finalizing a new trade agreement. Both he and his chief trade negotiator, Janice Charette, met with the U.S. trade representative this afternoon.
13: We had a long, detailed meeting with Ambassador Greer. Madame Charette remains to continue that work. Canadians expect us to get a deal that's in the economic interest of Canada and Canadian workers. We're very close. We continue to make progress. And we're going to stay here and do the work that's necessary until we get to that point.
12: If the two countries can reach a final agreement by tomorrow night, Canada could avoid another round of punishing tariffs from the U.S. president. Alcohol has been one of the sticking points in the talks. The prime minister has asked premiers to return U.S. booze to shore shelves. Alexander Silberman reports.
14: On liquor store shelves across Canada, the absence of American booze, a powerful point of leverage throughout the trade talks. Eight provinces have continued to ban sales. Prime Minister Mark Carney has asked provincial leaders to resume sales as trade talks continue, according to several premiers. But some provinces are holding off.
15: I'm here to protect businesses.
14: Quebec Premier Christine Fréchette says she wants to protect her province's interests.
15: Supply management need to be maintained.
14: New Brunswick Premier Susan Holt says she wants tariffs on softwood lumber and other products to be lowered.
16: Other sectors, whether it's cabinets or the folks who use steel inputs, have been paying a price, so we need relief from the tariffs.
14: The provinces still waiting for details on concessions as talks continue at the negotiating table. Alexander Silverman, CBC News, Montreal.
12: Emergency services across Canada are sounding the alarm about lithium-ion batteries. They're used to power electric bikes, e-scooters, and cell phones. In Toronto alone, they've been blamed for roughly 80 recent fires. Philip Lee Shannock reports.
17: We have seen over a 200% increase.
18: Toronto Fire Chief Jim Jessup says not only have incidents of lithium-ion fires increased since 2022, but the fires say fuel become dangerous faster. In less than 2 minutes, the batteries go into what's called thermal runaway, a self-fueling fire that can overtake a room.
17: All the contents in a room reach their maximum temperature and the entire room is on fire and nobody will survive.
18: The batteries are also creating dangerous situations for first responders. Firefighter Christy Alcorn says battery fires are unpredictable. When entering a room, they usually only have minutes to respond.
19: Going into a lot of fires, we don't know if it's at a 30% state of charge, fully charged. The more charged the battery is,
7: the more aggressive the fire is going to be, the more difficult it is for us to put it out.
18: She offers some simple advice. When a battery is fully charged, unplug it. Philip Leshanock, CBC News, Toronto.
12: Organizers of the Edmonton Marathon have apologized for a calculation error that made the course in last weekend's race too long. As Julia Wong reports, this blunder could cost athletes a lot more than just their personal best.
19: Mitch Walls was feeling good on Sunday, running the Edmonton Marathon, but near the end, realized something was off.
20: I ran it last year, so I knew where I should have been, and I wasn't where I should have been.
19: Monday, the Edmonton Marathon said the course was measured correctly. Tuesday, it did a 180, admitting it added more than 670 meters to the half marathon and marathon routes. An error made, it says, trying to accommodate a construction detour. For runners like Walls, the mistake is a big deal. He was trying to qualify for the Boston Marathon. In a statement, race director Tom Keogh says the marathon is talking with other races, including the Boston Marathon, to see how race results can be recognized. But the Boston Athletic Association, which runs the marathon, tells CBC News its long-standing policy states it cannot accept adjusted results if the distance was over or under 26.2 miles. Julia Wong, CBC News, Edmonton.
12: And that is The World This Hour. For CBC News, I'm Neil Kumar.
21: Good evening, I'm Julie Buckingham, checking your weather forecast for the city of Winnipeg. Tonight, patchy fog is possible, the low down to 12 degrees. Tomorrow, a mix of sun and clouds, wind gusting at times up to 40, slim chance of scattered showers, maybe an isolated thunderstorm in the afternoon, high of 25. Overnight, partly cloudy, the low 13. Saturday, sunshine, the high of 24. Sunday, mainly sunny and up to 27. Monday, sun cloud mix, maybe some precipitation, high 28.
22: Can you hear me here? Good evening.
23: Welcome to Ideas. I'm Nala Ayand.
22: Thank you for coming. We at Ideas have imagined this moment for literally years. And it's really hard to believe that we're finally together, the three of us on stage, with these extraordinary, two extraordinary and accomplished people, Essie Dugin and Taya Miles. We are so honored that you have both made the trip specifically for this event.
23: The event was an onstage discussion at the Toronto Public Library. Essie Dugin made the trip from Victoria, British Columbia.
22: Essie Dugin has the remarkable distinction of being a two-time Giller Prize winner for her novels Half-Blood Blues and Washington Black, and for having both novels shortlisted for the Man Booker Prize.
23: Essie also delivered the 2021 CBC Massey Lectures Out of the Sun on Race and Storytelling. And with her on stage, Taya Miles.
22: Taya Miles is the Michael Garvey Professor of History at Harvard University. I first had the honor of interviewing Taya on Ideas about her multi-prize winning book, All That She Carried, just after she won the Kundal History Prize, the world's richest prize for a work of history. And we spoke again about her subsequent book, Wild Girls. And most recently, she's written a work of fiction titled The Cherokee Rose.
23: There's a fascinating complementarity with Taya and Essie. Essie, the novelist who steeps herself in historical research to realize imagined lives. And Taya, the historian who uses novelistic techniques to reveal actual lives lived. They operate in different, one might even say, disparate realms. But what they share is the telling of stories that would otherwise go untold. And they are both master storytellers.
22: It's such a thrilling moment for me to be with you here today. Thank you both for being here. So my job here is done. I'm going to leave you with our two guests. No. I would like to begin with the moment that we're living in right now. Our age has acquired, of course, a few labels to describe it. We call it the post-truth era. We call it sometimes techno-feudalism. We call it the era of the strongman. Now, I wondered, since you both peddle in words to envision times past, if you could sort of picture us a few years down the road, maybe a decade down the road, and you're looking back on our time right now, what labels would you give our age? Taya, we'll start with you.
0: Well, Nala, I sincerely hope that we will have that moment 10 years down the road when we can look back now.
22: Wow.
0: And see things clearly from a space of relative security and peace. I have a friend who has studied indigenous religions from around the world, and she is also apprenticing herself with a number of people who identify as priestesses in the Yoruba tradition. And we were taking a walk one day, talking about everything that's going on, and she told me that the people she was learning with told her that it's all falling apart right now, that it has just begun. It will go to the very end until we have nothing more of our current society, and then we will have the chance to rebuild. So I was quite struck by this and terrified by this, but I also found a little bit of hope in it. And I think since that time, I have been considering this moment as a great unraveling, a great splintering of many of the norms that we have slowly built over time.
22: Essie, what adjectives or labels would you use?
1: I hope, as you do, Taya, that in 10 years we are in a position to look back and see that this is a settled thing that we can move on from. I'm not so convinced. You know, when I think about this time, I think post-woke, because I feel like woke was something, this period of time when people were open to hearing the stories and the experiences of people who maybe hadn't had access to, I guess, the same liberties and opportunities as others. And that seemed very short-lived. And suddenly there was a backlash upon us, and which I feel maybe begun with maybe even a little bit on the left of there being an over-policing of language. And so once that started to really take hold, mm-hmm. it seemed like that was the beginning of a sort of decline.
22: A decline?
1: Yeah, a decline. And I don't really know how we come back from this place. I think I'd also use the label ahistoric. Mm. I feel like we're in this era where so many of the, I guess, policies being enacted, and I'm thinking south of the border, decisions are being taken without any regard for a sense of history.
22: Given everything that you just said, the ahistoric backlash, the decline, the unraveling, just what it's like having that role of someone who tells the stories that are often overlooked in our time and our history. But far from being prioritized, Taya, these stories are being sidelined. There are libraries that are banning books in some places. There are even leaders who are trying to push back on the kinds of narratives that you are telling. What's it like to be working as a historian in this time, in this day and age?
0: Sometimes it is just incredibly demoralizing, to be honest. I mean, it feels like people who are working in these areas now and those who were doing this work before us, the people whose shoulders on which we stand, that all of that work, all those years, is just turning to dust. And it can make one wonder, what's the point? What's the point of finishing a book? And I'm just going to say it. When people are being shot in the streets, you just come to a point, I have come to a point of asking myself, is this really the most conducive to freedom, democracy, a better future use of my time? But when I have those moments of questioning, I do turn back to, what are the things that have sustained me, that have sustained my family, that have sustained generations in the face of deep darkness? And stories are among them. Stories really can be anchors. They can help us to take a moment to pause and to look at what's going on around us, to understand, to interpret, and to come away with deep meanings, true meanings of what it is to be human. And we need those. Even if everything's falling apart around us. We need those. I mean, they can be our handholds.
23: And that's exactly why we're here, is to talk about telling those stories. Of course, there are, you know, at a glance, history and fiction seem to be antithetical. You know, the currency of history is fact, and the currency of fiction is, you know, basically making up stories. But what they share, of course, is the potential to imagine the lives of others. And not just that, but to perhaps reimagine ourselves. You've both written fiction, you've both written nonfiction. What's your best argument for why we need both to tell stories that would otherwise go untold? Essie?
1: Well, I think because I'm a historical novelist, or I deal with history in my fiction, the research process is much the same for me when I'm writing an essay or a lecture versus a piece of fiction. But one of the, I guess, the delights of writing for me pure nonfiction is the way I get to tell that story. You know, it's something where I deal with a lot of supposition in my nonfiction work, because I am often looking at stories of marginalized figures of whom we know, you know, very little. And so I allow myself to imagine the blanks on the record. So I allow myself to kind of dream. You know, when we don't have a sense of somebody's inner life, this is one of my favorite things to try and imagine. You know, I think of a figure like Angelo Solomon, who's somebody that is I discuss in one of my first Massey lectures about art. You know, this was a man who was born enslaved and ended up becoming one of the figures at the center of the Viennese aristocracy in the 18th century. And he was very learned. He was friends with Mozart. He joined a Masonic lodge. He became the head of this Masonic lodge.
23: He moved in elite circles.
1: He would play chess with the Emperor Franz Joseph. He married an Austrian woman, and they had a daughter who also moved in elite circles. And I just thought, you know, what would his thinking have been like to have gone from being, you know, an enslaved boy, and then to make this trajectory that he could, you know, never have imagined, you know, where he's sitting at the pinnacle of, I guess, even Austrian letters. He was somebody who was very much trying to rewrite the tenets of his Masonic lodge. And his fate was so shocking to me, just because he had made those strides and would have considered himself to be fully assimilated into European life. But once he passed away, his body was taken from his family. He was effectively, he was skinned. The skin was put over a kind of wooden frame. So he's turned into a mannequin. And then he was placed in a kind of pastoral scene in the Natural History Museum in Vienna. And there were all sorts of, you know, taxidermied animals surrounding him and flowing water. And it was just this horrific fate. And for about 50 years, his daughter attempted to retrieve his body and was not able to. And in fact, I think, you know, the display was only destroyed during the October Revolution when somebody set the museum on fire. But I thought, like, what a life. What a life to feel that perhaps you had gotten to a place or risen to this place, maybe even feeling himself beyond race, and for that to be his fate. But I did sort of wonder, how did he feel about his own life on a day-to-day basis? What were the things that he most prized? Who were the people that he most loved? What did, you know, what was it that he most loved about this life and also hated about this life? What did he recognize was completely unchanged from his time as an enslaved boy? And so to be able to kind of, you know, I guess hold those questions up to the light and really explore him through this kind of way of, I guess, reconstructing an inner life through imagination, I think that to me is one of the pleasures and joys of nonfiction. Whereas with fiction, I feel like It's a process of learning as much as I can and then trying to forget everything that I've learned so that I can privilege the character. And, you know, you're...
22: Does it just, if I could jump in here, what does it change your relationship to the subject depending on which way you're writing about them?
1: I think it does.
22: Yeah.
1: I think when writing a work of fiction, the character is so much rooted within your own psyche that when you do that research, it's really informing the character, but it's not sort of conforming your ideas about this character. You're not kind of constructing the character based on these historical details. It's this person is just has to be living, breathing flesh first and foremost, and then you know, maybe later on you can kind of see how these historical details affected him. Sorry, Taya.
22: I'm curious. Just what?
0: No, not at all.
22: You're nodding away.
0: I was so enjoying your answer. I almost forgot we're on a stage. Oh my goodness, Nala. I mean, there's so many ways that I want to enter your question. So I think I'll start by pulling back and then see if I can end up close to where Essie handed it over. As to the question about fiction and history and what each has to offer. The first thing that came to my mind was that there are so many ways that people learn and engage with information and ideas and feelings. So as a teacher and just as a thinker and a person in this world, I once tried to communicate in every way possible. I wrote a novel based on my historical research in large part because I realized that women in my family, while they would buy my histories and put them on their shelves and be so proud of them, never read a single word except maybe the acknowledgments. And so I looked at what they were reading, and they were reading a lot of romance. And I thought, is there a way that I could entice them into actually opening one of my books and diving in? And so I tried to write a novel that had romantic through lines based on historical research I had done to try to just open the different ways of connecting with readers. Yeah. And as a writer, I have found that I just love all the forms. I love them all. I love the ways in which they present us with different constraints and opportunities. And I feel sitting next to Essie that I'm getting a master class in writing fiction, because I will say that when I've tried to think about, how does Essie do it? You know, how does she bring magic to the page? What came to my mind was, feels like she, you, allows history, the historical information or the, you know, the quote facts, the what happened, to come up through the pores of the story. That's how it felt to me to read Washington Black, which I told you, I think it's an absolute masterpiece. It's a marvel. So wonderful. Just beautiful. That's how I felt. That history was just breathing. It was just moving through the pores of that story. That's not how I write fiction. Just because I don't think I have that turn of mind yet. I'm working on it. But I feel... Nala, you want to ask me a question?
22: I want to jump in here. And it's a bit scary to do that with both of you on the stage, but I do have to push back a little bit, because I think your book, All That She Carried, reads like a novel. Mm-hmm. I mean, it tells this incredible story. I'm surprised your relatives haven't read them. but it's a riveting, I think, Essie, you would agree with me. It's very much a story that begins with love. I mean, so romance is there at the beginning, but it's also, it brings these characters alive. It's a beautiful book. And more historians are trying to do that. And I imagine they're trying to approximate this beautiful world that you're describing that Essie works in on a regular basis. Would you agree?
0: Thank you for that. All That She Carried, it's a strange book. It's a book that I love. I mean, I actually cherish that book, and I feel like somebody else wrote it. I don't really recognize myself in the passages or in the sentences. But it came into its form because I had reached the limits of what the archives could tell me. And I had to go into this other space, which I feel is the space that Essie begins with. It's a space of just richer imagination, kind of reaching or yearning for the sense of who people are on the inside. Because I didn't have enough documents to tell the story of this family of enslaved women, I just had to go there, kind of over there, crossing the border between history and fiction. In a manner of speaking, because I didn't really. It is history. Mm-hmm. I mean, I did write a few fictional passages just for myself to try to get a sense of scene or relationship, but those were not things that I wanted anybody else to see.
22: Can we look at a couple of examples? I have some readings. We have some readings from both of you, but perhaps if we could, since you're talking about it, the first reading there. But I should just say, for those of you who have not read All That She Carried, what you need to know is that it's a book that centers on a cotton sack, which has embroidered lines on it saying that an enslaved woman named Rose gave the sack to her 9-year-old daughter, Ashley, just as Ashley was about to be sold to another estate. The embroidered lines say that Rose gave Ashley, among other things, 3 handfuls of pecans, which were a luxury item at the time. And if I may ask you, Taya, to read that first reading, if that's okay.
0: Her access to this luxury food adds greater strength to the speculation that Rose worked in the Martin household as a cook. An image forms more readily now in our minds of Rose going marketing at the behest of the Martins while dressed in some checked or calico cloth, toting a basket on her head in the custom of Black Charleston women, and returning from the crowded wharf with a basket full and a sack of pecans.
22: So an image forms in our minds. You kind of move from hard facts to this movie, basically, of you know, these are hard facts that you uncovered through research, and yet you create kind of this mind movie for us of what Rose is doing. What allows you that kind of imagining as a historian?
0: You know what? I'm just laughing in my head, and I guess out loud now, because I just told you there's no fiction in this book, and there's not all that you carried is history. But this passage, which is not one that I selected, it is, I mean, it is me moving into a space of imaginative speculation, because I don't have a document that says Rose did that. This is my attempt to imagine Rose in place and to explain how she got her hands on these pecans that she packed into a sack for her daughter.
22: So what does that feel like to move into that space? Is there a discomfort or how challenging is it as a historian to as you say, move across that border?
0: I was pretty afraid to publish this book. When I truly was, because I worried that fellow scholars would think that the book wasn't rigorous enough, that it wasn't scholarly enough, that I was taking too many leaps, that I was too close to my subject, that the argument was too soft. This book is really all about love between and among a mother, a daughter, and family members. So it was frightening, but it was also liberating in a way.
22: Yeah.
0: And something happened when I was writing this book that had not happened before and hasn't happened since, which is when I said that I don't remember some of the passages and it seems like a different person wrote it, I really am describing my experience. This was a book in which I lost time, and in some of the most difficult passages where I was dealing with violence against enslaved Black women and girls, I didn't really feel like I was there.
22: Hmm.
0: I didn't feel like I was there, but I felt like others were there, you know, to be just fully expressive of that experience, Nala. I felt like others were there. I felt like I had help in writing those passages, and then the day would go by and I'd go back and read it and think, oh, what is this? What is this that's appeared on the page?
22: Just so before I come to you, back to your essay, who are those others?
0: Nala. See, Nala. You're trying to get me in trouble. Okay. So.
22: You don't have to tell us. I'm just curious.
0: Here's what I'll say. I don't know. I do not know.
2: Okay.
0: But I did feel a sense of ancestral presence.

0: told from a perspective of a young enslaved boy named Washington Black from Barbados in 1830. I'm wondering if we could begin the discussion of that with just with that first reading of the very opening line of that book.
1: I might have been 10, 11 years old, I cannot say for certain, when my first master died.
0: So it's that speaks of the challenge right there. It is not 1830 when you were writing those words. Your experience is removed from a 10 or 11-year-old enslaved boy from Barbados. But yet, that line, you were, at some point, you were comfortable using the pronoun I when writing about someone that clearly you are not. That must have been so hard.
1: Yeah, it was initially. I think it really was. And also, just in terms of first lines, I mean, it was very difficult to come to that first line. And what I like about it is the sense that here we have an enslaved boy who has so little ownership over his own life that, you know, he cannot even say what his age is with any certainty. He has just everything in his life is prescribed by someone else, and that someone else is the master, his first master. And the death of his first master is something that is specific. Somehow his knowledge of it just will have so much more bearing on his own life than even his own birth or his sense of himself as being, you know, having some ownership over his own life.
2: Fact and fiction may seem poles apart, but as you've been hearing from novelist Essie Edugen and historian Taya Miles, the lines of fact and fiction crisscross in ever richer ways the more we keep unpacking how they portray past lives as powerfully and as accurately as possible. This is Ideas. I'm Nahla Ayed. Novelist Essie Edugen and historian Taya Miles have both been on Ideas before, but it took years before our wish finally came true when I had the chance to speak with them both on stage at the Toronto Public Library in January 2026. At the heart of our conversation was the imagination. That's, of course, the water in which fiction writers like Essie swim. But it's also the watershed for writing powerful historical accounts of the kind that Taya did with her book, All That She Carried. That multi-prize-winning book tells the story of an enslaved mother, Rose, who gives her daughter, Ashley, a cotton sack just before Ashley is sold away at age 9. Rose places a few things in the sack for her daughter, Ashley, among them 3 handfuls of pecans.
0: Question for you, Taya. You, back to All That She Carried, can I get you to read the section about daughter Ashley holding those pecans?
3: The loose oblong nuts felt smooth in Ashley's palms, the sound of their jangle in the sack a soothing and muted music. Their sensual materiality, touch, sound, smell, and taste must have been a balm for this girl, reminding her that she was loved despite being cast off. Her own and every enslaved child's private apocalypse. On the first floor of some dark cabin, Ashley may have curled up with her sack, taking comfort from the food her mother had packed for the journey. Surely Ashley drew spiritual strength as well as life-sustaining energy from those 3 potent handfuls.
0: So here again, you're moving kind of from the realm of the external fact to internal reality. How the pecans felt, you know, the way they made her feel. What's the principle that's behind a passage like this?
3: Well, the first principle is starting with the thing, you know, the object, we'll say the fact in quotation marks. And in this case, we're talking about the pecans. The sack that was passed down through this line of enslaved women had inscribed on it this family story, which said that the mother had packed 3 handfuls of pecans for the daughter. So that is a reference to something that we can know from historical documentation or historical artifacts. So that's the first principle. The next principle is

0: I gesture toward what it is that I don't know even as I'm writing it. So the language is fairly tentative because I don't know that any of this happened. So I have to use words like may and must and might, which creates a distance for the reader, and that is unfortunate. But for me, it's really important to signal that we've switched into a different kind of realm in interpreting this moment.
1: And Essie, I wondered, what, you read that, you read the
2: I
1: book.
2: I read it, and I just...
1: How those kinds of passages strike you as a novelist?
2: Yeah, I just thought that the book was magisterial. I thought it was one of the most beautiful and profound things I'd read in an age. And, you know, like, understanding that you're a historian and that there are these gray areas or these things that you cannot know, and... You know, there is the language of supposition, the may, as you're saying, that this could possibly have been the case. But it becomes kind of rhythmic, and you start to not feel it as tentative. You feel that this is the story that you've unearthed. Like, you have the understanding in the back of your mind that, you know, it isn't sort of this bedrock thing, but... Like, the way that you take the facts that you have and create a narrative that feels inevitable, it's just so powerful. And so you do have a sense of these lives lived and the strength of these women carried across generations. You know, even something... The detail that you give where, you know, the writing on the sack is in three different colors and saying, okay, this color, this is the color of love and this was done for these reasons. Like, I just felt, it felt very apt and it felt very, just extremely convincing and very powerful. Like I said, that the language of supposition just doesn't, you know, it doesn't make it feel tentative at all. It does the opposite.
1: I want to just kind of reset and just, many of the most accomplished people I spoke to over the last 6 or 7 years have talked about being chosen in their profession, that they didn't actually choose their professions, that somehow they were chosen to be professors or musicians or sports women and men. And so, Essie, I'm wondering if you could take me to the moment that writing chose you.
2: You know, I was always a great reader as a child. I read widely. My father he sort of made a point of taking me and my siblings to the public library every single Saturday morning and allowed us to take out, you know, as many books as we wanted, any topics we wanted. It didn't really matter. If the library would allow us to take it out, he was fine with it. You know, I did read a lot of books that maybe too mature for me, or where I didn't quite understand, or I remember reading B.C. Andrews at 10
1: oh.
2: and thinking,
1: oh my gosh.
2: Yeah, thinking, oh my God, what is this?
1: Okay.
2: you know, but I wouldn't have changed that for anything. I feel it just gave me such a view onto the world and such a view onto, I guess, different ways of life, even when they were shocking. And, you know, I think it's such a shame to see attempts to ban books in schools. I think that this is absolutely the wrong thing. I think we need to encourage our children to read widely and to read about lives that are drastically different from their own lives. And so that was my very circuitous way of saying that I feel that, you know, books have always been so, you know, so fundamental to who I am that it's difficult to kind of pinpoint, a time when I actually thought, okay, I'd like to write books myself. I think it was fairly young. I was a teenager, but I think it took me a long time to realize that writing books was something that could be a profession.
1: Yeah.
2: How about you? I'd be so curious to know. Where did you get your beginnings? How did you decide to be a...
0: Well, when you said B.C. Andrews, I had a flashback, Essie. I mean, One of my aunts loved B.C. Andrews. And we would go on vacation just close to home, but to these like state parks and things. She would always have these stacks of B.C. Andrews. So I will admit that I snuck one to see what this was all about. And I was terrified. Absolutely terrified.
2: Yes.
0: That book. And I hadn't thought of that book or that moment in so long. But I was also a voracious reader as a child and couldn't stay out of books. You get to experience whole worlds. I didn't like B.C. Andrews' world, but you get to experience whole worlds through books. And I think once you do it, it almost becomes an addiction in a positive way, though. In my childhood, I'll add another layer to it, which is that I loved taking walks alone in our neighborhood, which would have been viewed by many people outside of it as an unsafe place, but I would go walking around and go into these abandoned places.
1: Which city is this?
0: Cincinnati, Ohio. And just sit in these old gutted places and houses and look around and, you know, look at the trash. And sometimes you would find something really amazing, like an old bottle in the debris. And I would just try to imagine who lived here. Mm-hmm. What were their lives like? And I always have to say this, my mother had no idea that I was doing these unsafe things. She would, she is appalled and she would be appalled about this. But for me, that was, I guess, another layer to my experience of reading, is sort of like reading the stories of the places, but not in words.
1: I'm really curious where the turn happened for both of you to specifically being aware of your desire or motivation to tell untold stories. And so, Essie, I'd like to read a little part of your book, Washington Black, when he sees an image of his master's brother who had drawn a kind of hot air balloon and he became quite enthralled with it. And what you wrote about this was, I had never seen such artistry. This is Washington Black talking about this hot air balloon. I had never seen such artistry. I stared at the paper in amazement, and suddenly I knew I wanted, desperately wanted, to do it too. I wanted to create a world with my hands. And, you know, I know better than to try to read an author's life into her fiction, but I am curious when you were perfectly aware that you wanted to specifically create a world that involved untold stories.
2: You know, it's so interesting. I have a very specific answer. I did my master's degree at Johns Hopkins University, which is in Baltimore, and my husband, who was then my boyfriend, was doing his master's degree at the University of Virginia, which is in Charlottesville. And so we would drive back and forth, or he was the one with the car, he would drive back and forth, and they're about 3 hours apart, these two cities. And so I would sometimes go down to Charlottesville, and he would be working or studying, and then I would go and wander through the stacks at the University of Charlottesville Library. And I remember once, just, you know, I turned my head at that moment, but I saw it was like a history of Alberta. Yeah, I thought, what is this doing here? And of course, I'm, you know, born and raised in Alberta. So I took the book out and was just sort of flipping through it. And then I came across a photo of these black settlers from the turn of the 20th century who were sort of homesteading in northern Alberta. And I began to read, and I realized that there had been several settlements in northern Alberta that were established by freed slaves who'd come up mostly from Oklahoma during the government's last Best West campaign. And, you know, I was astonished to see these settlers. This was not something that I had ever studied in any course at any time in my entire education in Alberta. I had no sense of there having been a black presence at all.
1: Wow.
2: And I thought, what a thing to discover here in Charlottesville. You know, it felt so random. But I became quite obsessed with the history and the fate of these people, and I ended up doing a lot of research, and that led to my first novel. And then it seemed like that from that moment on, it's been a process of looking at marginalized stories, trying to uncover more about various communities or people of whom we seem to have known, you know, very little.
1: So I want to fast forward from that moment to the CBC Massey lectures titled Out of the Sun, which are, for those of you who haven't read it, and you should, a nonfiction exploration of visual representations of Black people. You say early on, quote, "I am not a historian, only a storyteller with an interest in overlooked narratives." This is sort of the photo negative of the question we asked at the very beginning. What were you able to do in those lectures that maybe your fiction could not?
2: I felt like I could, you know, it's just, at least for me, to write a work of fiction is like years and years and years and years, a long commitment. It just, I'm such a slow writer, and it just takes so much out of me. And you only get to focus on the one thing that you're writing about or the one person that you're writing about for the duration. And so it was such a pleasure. I keep these, I guess it's like a personal archive of stories that I'm fascinated by or histories that I come across in footnotes. And I keep files on these things and on various people in the hopes that one day I'll get a chance to write about them. And so when I was approached to do the Massey, I thought, oh, this is a perfect opportunity to open these files and do a deep dive and to look very directly at these figures and wonder about the contours of their lives and try and imagine an inner life for so many of these people, and to do it in a way that allowed me to make connections between them as well, and also to make connections between those figures and contemporary day figures and to see through lines. And it was just a glorious, wonderful, pleasurable experience. I'm so delighted I had the chance to do that.
1: Taya, you've had a chance to have a quick look at the lectures. We've chatted about them. Back to the idea of where your motivation comes from. When you read other people's writing about untold stories, what do you think is still missing? Like what? I'm not saying what's missing in Essie's writing. I'm saying in general. I'm saying in the big picture. What do you think, what stories feel most urgent to you right now that have not been told?
0: Well, before I respond to that, I just have to say to Essie, you feel like you're a slow writer, it sounds like, but I wondered how long it took you to write each paragraph of Washington Black. I mean, I just thought, how did you write this novel so quickly? I actually went back and counted the years between your novels. How did she do this in less than 20 years? I mean, each paragraph seems so carefully crafted. So I'm glad that you're taking the time that you need to shape these stories for us.
2: Oh, that's so kind of you. Please call my publisher.
0: I'm sure they know what a treasure they have in you. Oh my goodness.
1: Are there examples? I mean, we live in this world where we're repeatedly told that if we do not remember history, if we don't remember our past, we are in danger of repeating it. Riffing a little bit on that, but also on something you said right at the beginning, Taya, which is that there are days when you think maybe writing isn't what you should be doing or what you want to be doing. You know, we turn to history and fiction not just to be entertained, as we've said, but also to imagine the lives of others and to imagine ourselves or reimagine ourselves. But, you know, rational arguments didn't prevent or end the Civil War or World War II. It was fighting and bombs and bayonets. And so to both of you, and this is a dark question, is there a point, are there points at which you think, you know, words are useless in the face of what's happening out there?
2: I think there's a distinction to be made between language and fiction. I think there are parts of me that do think, wow, you know, fiction, you know, what purpose is it actually serving? I mean, words, I think words are the things that will sort of carry us to a place of consensus so that we don't have to fight. But perhaps, you know, one of the things that we are fighting to preserve, in a sense, is culture, you know, is fiction. To be able to, I guess, live in a society where people can write what they would like to write, and we can choose to consume it or not consume it, and we can allow it to bring great beauty into our lives, because this is why we are here, in part. I mean, we're here to, I guess, part of the full expression of life is an experience of beauty, right? Obviously, we have obligations to each other. We're here to love one another. We're here to honor other lives, but also to experience beauty. And that fundamental thing is maybe so much at the heart of who we are, and yeah, worth fighting for.
1: Please feel free. Absolutely. So beautifully put. Taya, you did talk about the despair some days of thinking that writing isn't enough. What do you do? What turns that way of thinking for you?
0: Well, a few things. One is, it's been obvious and striking that the current administration in the U.S. has been intently focused on history, story, and cultural space and representation, attempting to overturn, bury, erase historical information and narratives at national sites, in historic spaces, in museums, attempting to redirect national funding in the humanities toward projects that are viewed through a certain lens. And that move, which has been consistent and potent, tells me just how important these words and these stories are. That there is an all-out effort to take control of them, to take them away from us, you know, from all of us. To me, this is reinforcement for the notion that we should be continuing to try to preserve these stories, to protect them, to recreate them, to find more, and to share them. And I want to also give an example from the past. Even though we're in a changed world, and we don't know the world that's coming, about how fiction can matter. I'm working on a project right now focused on abolitionist women, their texts and their activism. And I have been looking closely again at Harry Beecher Stowe's novel, Uncle Tom's Cabin, published in 1852. That novel, which was a huge international bestseller, the first of its kind, changed sentiment such that it was a major contributor to the U.S. Civil War. And we never know when a work like that, a book like that, a story like that, a certain constellation of words like that will make the difference, but we know that they can. So that tells me that we all have to just keep doing all that we can to create and to make and to put things out there in this moment.
1: We just have about minutes left, but I'd like to ask each of you to read a little bit more. Taya, there's no shortage of hate out there, as we've gone over a few times, online and in real life. So I'd like you to please read one more passage from All That She Carried. And this one, aptly, is about love.
0: We forget that love is revolutionary. The word, cute and overused in American culture, can feel devoid of spirit, a dead letter suitable only for easy exchange on social media platforms. But love does carry profound meanings. It indicates the radical realignment of social life. This four-letter word asks us one of the most difficult tasks in life, decentering the self for the good of another.
1: So decentering the self in the age of the selfie. It's a tall order. What tells you that such love is still possible?
0: I will say to that that we see all kinds of love in action every single day, but that we're often too focused on our everyday lives and also the terror going on in the world to notice it. So this kind of love exists when a person on the street says a kind word to someone else and lifts them up. And it occurs when a family member makes a meal for another family member and serves them and tends to their needs. It's everywhere. And my feeling is that if we could only see it and notice it, we could at least kind of burn a hole through this sense of decline, splintering, unraveling that we said earlier is taking place. We can kind of burn a hole through that and see through to a future of possibility.
1: SC, in your Massey lectures where you examine, as we mentioned, visual representations of Black people, you say something I want to ask you about. If you don't mind reading number 7, please.
2: To look at a portrait is to be forced to build a human life out of our imaginations. That is what makes it a fundamentally hopeful act.
1: So if storytelling kind of embodies that idea of being a hopeful act, in the way that visual representations can be, what can be the source of that hope?
2: You know, I think to go back to Taya's phrase here, decentering the self for the good of another, I think when you encounter a story, whether it's an oral story or something somebody's written, and you can start to ask questions about another's life, I think that that curiosity about another's existence can be the start of something truly life-altering. Like, I feel this desire to connect with another when you start to recognize features of your own life in their story, or in fact, you know, you recognize it's not about yourself at all. You're just wanting to hear their perspective and their thoughts, even when they're radically different from your own perspective and your own thoughts. You know, the act of reading, like, that's the beginning of a kind of communion where so much change is possible. I think there's a lot of hope in that.
1: And that's the result of the act of reading. What about the act of writing itself? I'm wondering, given everything we've talked about, whether what you do, Essie, is kind of an act of faith.
2: Yeah, I guess in so many ways it is an act of faith. One often has the feeling, like you were saying, Taya, like, why am I sitting here in my pajamas, you know, in a room by myself? But then to meet readers, I've just had so many fascinating, wonderful, interesting, necessary conversations with readers that tell me that stories are still these life-changing things. And not just for writers, I mean, for everyone who connects with the story, it has the possibility to change things. Her to open your eyes. And so that gives me faith.
1: And Taya, last word, act of faith?
0: I mean, it feels like an act of faith to get up in the morning and step into this world right now. But I want to, I guess, underscore that when we do that, we're all doing that together. And that takes me back to Essie's choice of the word communion, which she just used. It's such a beautiful word. I love that word. That's a word that indicates a value that I see lacking among many world leaders today, that I do believe and that I do have faith that if we could hold on to that value, to what that word takes us to, communion, that we could try to piece together a better world if and when this one disintegrates.
1: I think that's a hopeful note. Essie and Taya, thank you very, very much for taking my questions. What a joy. What a joy to talk to you both. Thank you.
3: Novelist Essie Adujan and historian Taya Miles. Many thanks to them for making the trip to Toronto to join us on a very special evening. Special thanks also to Gregory McCormick and Sergio Elmire at the Toronto Public Library for all their help in making the event happen. This episode was produced by Greg Kelly. Technical production, Will Yar and Emily Chiarvesio. Our web producer is Lisa Ayuso. Our senior producer is Nicola Lukšić. Greg Kelly is the executive producer of Ideas, and I'm Nala Ayed.
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6: When acclaimed playwright and theater director Giovanni C. went back to school a few years ago, he was told to direct something funny. 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
7: From CBC News, The World This Hour, I'm Neil Kumar. Dominic LeBlanc, the Canada-U.S. trade minister, was back in Washington today trying to finalize a deal to avoid new U.S. tariffs and reduce some existing ones. But as Tom Perry reports, some provincial premiers are already questioning the concession they have been asked to make. And that story is unavailable at the moment. U.S. booze is back on Canadian shelves, or rather, back on Canadian shelves is a key demand from Americans to move trade talks forward. But as Alexander Silberman reports, not everyone is ready to sign on.
8: On liquor store shelves across Canada, the absence of American booze has been a point of leverage in the trade talks. But now, Prime Minister Mark Carney asked provincial leaders to resume sales, according to several premiers.
9: So we are now analyzing?
8: Quebec Premier Christine Fréchette says she wants to protect her province's interests. She's now taking a closer look at the provisions of a tentative U.S. trade deal.
9: And if it's globally positive, it is possible that we put back the alcohol on the shelf.
8: Manitoba Premier Wab Kanew, with no decision yet, but a defiant message for shoppers if American alcohol returns.
10: Leave it there. If we put the booze back on the shelves, don't buy it. Let it sit.
8: It's unclear when American booze could start to return to liquor store shelves across the country as talks to finalize a trade deal continue. Alexander Silberman, CBC News, Montreal.
7: And we now go back to Tom Perry reporting on the latest talks in Washington.
11: We're very close. We continue to make progress.
12: Dominic LeBlanc emerging from a three-hour meeting in Washington, D.C., trying to lock down a deal with the U.S., a deal that's already being criticized back home by Manitoba Premier Wab Kanew.
10: I think we should fight. I think Donald Trump is very weak. I think America is weaker.
12: The U.S. is demanding Canadian provinces lift their bans on American alcohol. Kanew is still deciding what to do. So is Quebec Premier Christine Fréchette, who went to Prime Minister Mark Carney with questions about the deal.
9: So we are now analyzing the answers he gave me and analyzing the impact on Quebec's economy.
12: Selling an agreement that still includes tariffs could be a challenge, but the Prime Minister and some premiers argue this may be the best deal possible when dealing with the current U.S. administration. Tom Perry, CBC News, Ottawa.
7: There are 60 days left before Albertans head to the polls for a referendum. That includes a question on whether the province should hold another vote on leaving Canada. And opinion polls show support for separation trails behind support for staying in Confederation. But when it comes to fundraising, the pro-independence groups are ahead. Let Alberta's Side currently leads all third-party advertisers with more than $415,000 in donations as of August 13th, while the leading pro-Confederation campaign, Alberta's Voice, has only raised $87,000. Stephen Carter runs Alberta's Voice.
13: Raising funds has been our primary challenge, and we need to make sure that we're able to compete with the separatists. The leading separatist group has raised four times as much money as we have.
7: Both sides say voter turnout will be critical. 6 years after their dramatic royal exit, Prince Harry and Meghan are heading back to Britain. this time with their children. As Marta Gabriel-Sasa reports, the news has left many wondering why now and what comes next for the couple.
14: Well, I was quite shocked.
15: 6 years after fleeing the UK, Prince Harry and Meghan Markle are now moving back. Ed Wang, a royal commentator in Vancouver, can't believe it. On his mind, the pair's shocking exit in 2020. The Duke and Duchess of Sussex stepped back from their royal duties and were stripped of their taxpayer-funded security. They moved to BC with their son Archie temporarily before making a home in Montecito, California. He tried to get his police protection reinstated while in the UK and lost.
16: For the time being, it's impossible for me to take my family back to the UK.
15: The government doesn't seem to be pitching in for police protection, according to the UK's Prime Minister, Andy Burnham.
7: And that is The World This Hour.
17: Good evening. I'm Julie Buckingham, checking your weather forecast for the city of Winnipeg. Tonight, patchy fog is possible, the low down to 12 degrees. Tomorrow, a mix of sun and clouds, wind gusting at times up to 40, slim chance of scattered showers, maybe an isolated thunderstorm in the afternoon, high of 25. Overnight, partly cloudy, the low 13. Saturday, sunshine, the high of 24. Sunday, mainly sunny and up to 27. Monday, sun cloud mix, maybe some precipitation, high 28.
18: I'm Garby Bailey, and for Tom Power, welcome to Q. The playwright, actor, and director Giovanni C. is a mainstay at the Stratford Festival. He's led theaters across Canada, and last year he mounted a play called Salesman in China in Stratford that is now part of the upcoming Mervish season. He's on a roll, and his latest, The Tao of the World, is a glitzy, sexy restoration comedy set in Singapore. All signs lead to another hit. Giovanni C. is here to talk theater, identity, COVID, and baseball. Plus, he's a young rising country superstar who didn't love the sound of his own voice growing up. Max McNown is getting comfortable with stardom. He dropped by to share some music and his story.

0: Now, just last year, I had an experience at the Stratford Festival in Ontario that I am still talking about. I went to see a production of a play called Salesman in China. It was co-written and directed by Giovanni C., the Montreal-based actor, playwright, and director. And it told the story of American playwright Arthur Miller's visit to China at the height of the 80s Cold War. He'd gone there to direct a Chinese version of Death of a Salesman. And the whole production left me speechless. Yes, that does happen. I have no notes on this production. It was that good. It was in Mandarin and English. It was poignant and smart and witty. Just a really engaging production. Honestly, it's one of the best things I have ever seen at the Stratford Festival. So when I heard that Giovanni had a new production at this year's Stratford Festival, you better believe I was there. That production is called The Tao of the World, and it's a play that kind of happened by chance. Because a few years ago, well into his career, Giovanni C. did something a little unique. He went back to school to do a directing MFA. And the challenge set out by his tutors was to, quote, direct something funny. So Giovanni decided to take on the 18th century British Restoration comedy by William Congreve called The Way of the World. But instead of doing a straight retelling, Giovanni flipped the script. He made it modern. He set it in Singapore. And the result is this fresh, risque, fast-paced comedy that looks at love, loyalty, and privilege. And why did he make these changes? Well, to explain all of that and a little bit about his journey in theater, Giovanni C. joined me in the Q studio. Hello.
1: Hello, Garvin.
0: How wonderful. Congratulations on The Tao of the World.
1: Thank you. You've
0: called it your homage to restoration comedy. And there's probably a few people that are scratching their heads going, restoration comedy, what is that exactly? So can you quickly explain what that is?
1: For sure. It's a bunch of plays that were written in what we think of as the Restoration Era, which is the restoration of the crown after those years that Oliver Cromwell led the Commonwealth mm-hmm. after the English Civil Wars. When King James came back into the throne, that was known as a restoration period or the Restoration Era. Mm-hmm. And the comedies that were written at that time were really groundbreaking because a lot of these aristocrats who were in exile, most of them in France, they came back with a lot of newfangled ideas, like women on stage.
0: Oh, my goodness.
1: I know.
0: And say it ain't so.
1: Yeah. Women writing plays. So, you know, it was the first, I think, in the English language, you got playwrights like Afra Behn, Suzanne mm-hmm. Sanlivre, and they were writing incredible comedies. And everything was really bawdy and risque because these noblemen had been away for so long. And when they came back, they, you know, wanted to get it on. So
0: okay. So, well, I mean, now this feels like an awkward question, but what turned you to restoration as for this this production?
1: Well, for me, it was having seen a production of The Way of the World here in Toronto. And I don't remember even who did it because I was just a teenager at the time. Mm-hmm. And there was a bit of a time crunch to choose a play to direct. I had started with a different play in mind, but got asked by the faculty to choose a comedy.
0: Yeah.
1: And I just blurted that out because I'd never acted in or directed restoration comedy. And I wanted to give it a shot. Mm-hmm. And when I started diving into the play, The Way of the World, which is a great play. I mean, it's not surprising. It's still getting done 350 years after it debuted. But at that time being in the midst of COVID, it didn't feel like the right play for me to direct. Hmm. And a lot of that had to do with, you know, restoration comedy is wonderful in that everyone is scheming and plotting. And I love the gamesmanship. I love how brilliant everyone is at trying to outflank the other person. Mm. But it was really centered on that upper elite and at the cost of the people working underneath them. And if you think back to 2021 and where we were, how, you know, just the year before we were all promising, oh, we'll never take frontline workers for granted again.
0: Right.
1: All those people that we knew were being paid minimum wage in the supermarkets, all the people working in healthcare. Mm-hmm. Do you remember banging pots?
0: Oh, yeah. Yeah. For sure.
1: Within a year, though, as things were starting to clear up, what was happening? It was like all those things we promised to do.
0: Was just rolled right back. It was, it's as if the pandemic didn't happen.
1: Exactly.
0: Yeah. Mm-hmm.
1: And that's where this idea of restoration, like, you know, if you think even for the restoration era, like hundreds of thousands of people died during the English Civil War. Mm. Where was their restoration? Like the word restoration already has a point of view.
0: Sure.
1: It has a natural perspective.
0: Right.
1: So to me, as we were starting to emerge from COVID, I thought of I question what restoration means now, because we were hearing back to normal a lot. So again, at that time when I was seeing that we were already starting to take all these people who were essential to us for granted, in some ways, the White Lotus, you know, how it came about during, and I get it, a lot of people love the White Lotus, but to me, I got White Lotus'd out in the sense that it's supposed to be a social satire where really privileged people act selfishly and literally get away with murder. And that's supposed to be satire. And I'm thinking, this isn't satire. This is documentary.
0: Yeah, it's documentary and it's very sad in a lot of ways. Yeah.
1: Yeah. Mm-hmm. But if you make them really clever and you cast great actors, they're just kind of become lovable rogues. Well, I wanted to question that dynamic of why are we elevating these lovable rogues who treat people really badly and they're never held to account. So I really want to just question a bit where privilege and power sit. And you know, as I'm saying this, I'm realizing this is sounding terribly unfunny.
0: No.
1: And I want to emphasize this is a comedy. It's still very much a comedy.
0: Yeah, yeah, and for sure.
1: You can talk about it really headily, but I always have to come back to. But I swear to God, it'll make you laugh.
0: It really will. I do wonder about this because restoration comedies traditionally set in the late 17th, early 18th century, right? Upper class England, as we discussed. But then you decided to put your story in modern day Singapore with a kind of a wink and a little shimmy towards Asian rom-coms like Crazy Rich Asians. So I wonder why it is that Singapore made sense to you, why it was a good fit for this story.
1: It was a perfect fit because I wanted to talk about a collision of cultures and class. And Singapore's, you know, really unique in Asia because it's that crossroads between so many different cultures. You know, if you saw Crazy Rich Asians, you'd walk away thinking Singapore was all Chinese. But in fact, there are four official languages. It's Mandarin and Tamil and Malay, and then English, of course, because they were colonized by Britain for a while. And it really is this place where it's a confluence of all these cultures, and people come from all over Asia and all over the world to earn a living there because it's such a prosperous nation full of opportunity. Mm-hmm. So it seemed like the perfect place to examine that intersection of race and class and privilege. And, you know, no matter if, you know, if I'm writing about Singapore in 2022 or with Salesmen in China as China in 1983 or whatever, I'm always writing about here and now.
0: Yes.
1: That's what I'm aiming to do. And so if I wanted to think about what our society was like, Singapore was a really wonderful proxy. And I like these kind of these proxies because it adds a bit of distance. Like, you know, it's enough that you can recognize yourself. You can hopefully see bits of how we live in the way you experience a play, but it still feels unfamiliar in some ways.
0: Right. So you were writing this story for your directing MFA during the tail end of the pandemic. And I know that obviously that time would affect what you were writing. I wonder if your answer to this next question is a part of this, because you had worked in theater for decades, and that was before doing the MFA in Calgary. So you had already been an artistic director. Why did you decide that the MFA was something that needed to be done, to go back to school so far into your career?
1: I was actually following my wife. It was her idea.
0: Oh, okay. It's as simple as that. No,
1: I'd chosen the last adventure, which was going out west to take over a theater in Vancouver as the artistic director. And she followed me and we spent a decade there. And it was time for her to choose the next. She suggested it and it made a lot of sense. It was more pragmatic at first. Mm. What it was about was, okay, we're both really qualified to teach at a post-secondary level, but we're not credentialed. Mm. If we spend 2 years there, it will open up another avenue for us to be able to say, you know, teach at a post-secondary level.
0: Right.
1: So it was really practical. But then two things happened that surprised me. One was, of course, the pandemic. Like, we decided this before COVID, and it was just a godsend because even between like March of 2020 and September when we started our studies, I was just languishing. I was, you know, like so many other people, even though I had things I could be working on, I was too distraught of, well, what's the point of working on this if maybe theater will never come back? Maybe this is the rest of our lives. I was just struggling. Mm. But then school just saved me. It gave me structure. It gave me a community. I can't emphasize how much I think being there at that time just kind of rescued me out of a deep funk. Mm. It strangely was like they were two of the most creative years of my life, along with Tao of the World. Leon and I worked on Salesman in China. And I wrote a whole other play that hasn't been produced yet that I'm hoping will be produced. But it was an incredibly just a fertile period.
0: I'm Garvey Bailey. You're listening to Q. You're in the middle of my conversation with the actor, director, and playwright, Giovanni C. He was just talking about what he got from going back to school in the middle of a successful career. One of the plays he wrote during that time, The Tao of the World, is on stage at the Stratford Festival right now. Giovanni has written and directed many acclaimed productions, and he said before that his work is connected to his personal search for identity and that he's forever looking for the space between. I wanted to get a deeper understanding of what he meant by that. Here's what Giovanni had to say.
1: You know, I think my situation isn't uncommon for children of immigrants, that sense that you're, you know, in my case, especially in the generation I was in, I wasn't Chinese enough for Chinese people, but I was too Chinese for white people. So I didn't belong anywhere. So much of what I write about is about, where do I belong? Mm. You know, all these people are maybe trapped between, they're searching for identity, whether it's my play Nine Dragons or Salesman in China is an interesting one for Ying Rocheng. That's a play I co-wrote with Leona Brody. You know, Ying is that bridge between Chinese culture, Western culture, and he feels like he's got one foot in both societies, and it's disorienting at times.
0: Right. Does that kind of conclusion help you personally? Like, do you feel that in yourself in working through some of this identity? I don't want to get too therapy EE with
1: no,
0: you.
1: Yeah, no, I thank you, because it isn't exactly therapy, but it helps me. Yeah, it does help me process a lot of what's going on. And, you know, before I was saying, you know, a lot of it was, where do I belong? I think now, these days, especially, a lot of what I'm questioning is, what can I do? Where do I belong in the sense of, if there is so much out there that can be addressed and improved, how do I, as one person, make a difference? Because these are overwhelming times we live in. We can feel kind of helpless. So I think that's what I'm wrestling with now in my writing, is that sense, not just of where do I belong, but what can I do?
0: Yeah. I do want to go back to your beginnings in theater, because you started out as an actor. But growing up, you said that for you, becoming an actor was about as likely as, and I'm going to quote again, becoming an astronaut or starting shortstop for the Blue Jays. both unlikely. Tell me about that. Why did acting feel like such a far-fetched concept for you?
1: Nobody looked like me on stages. I mean, you know, they say see it to be it. And literally, no, you just didn't see Asian actors on, you saw very few non-white actors at all, but Asian actors, I mean, on stage, I honestly can't think of any when I was a teenager. It was such a far-fetched idea. Not to mention the usual societal, familial pressures of being, you know, son of Chinese immigrants. They expect you to take up a real trade, whether it's medicine or engineering, which is what I studied. You're just expected to do something respectable and lucrative.
0: Right.
1: So,
0: you've said also that you didn't choose theater, that theater ended up choosing you. What happened?
1: Everything made sense doing theater. It just became, it felt right. It felt like this was the place where I could be other people, imagine other lives, and then eventually write about imagined worlds. And it just kind of grew from there. But it really started with just the joy of performing, of getting to imagine yourself in another person's shoes. I took to it just immediately, and I knew that's what I wanted to do. So I think of it, more of a vocation than a profession. It really called to me.
0: Yeah. And at some point, you also talk about the theater politicizing you, that you were doing lots of, you know, in the 90s, lots of diversity panels. And at one of these, a white participant said, "We need to stop doing all this Shakespeare and Shaw. We need to tell our own stories." And it was met with applause by many, but I read that you felt somewhat enraged by that whole situation.
1: Maybe enraged is a strong word.
0: Maybe it's too much.
1: Yeah, no, but I felt dismayed because I love Shakespeare. I'd love Shaw. I wanted to interpret those. I would have loved to have been in the acting company of the Stratford Festival or the Shaw Festival as a young man in the 90s. Didn't come to pass. Those were, it was not the time. But I didn't see why I had any less right to tell, you know, say the words of Shakespeare as, you know, say a white actor who is a descendant of Polish immigrants.
0: Sure.
1: I mean, there's just as much connection between Shakespeare, between, you know, certain white actors as there is with me. So it felt like it was great to rally. I totally agree. We did need to tell our own stories, and lots of people responded to that call, and it's still important. But the sense that we don't have, like, we should just abdicate from telling those stories felt just fundamentally wrong to me. Mm. And maybe that's why a lot of my my artistic practice has been finding the bridge between the classical canon, but maybe rethinking it through an Asian lens. You know, there's this play, which is loosely inspired by Congreve, but I also have a play called The Five Vengeances, which is a retelling of a Jacobean tragedy, the Revenger's tragedy, and it's told in the style of a 70s kung fu movie.
0: Wow. So
1: it's just, I like that sense of the mashup. I love playing with genre.
0: Mm-hmm.
1: So
0: I think that I was speaking to you before we got on air about the triumph that I think a salesman in China was. Like, it really is and continues to be. This was the story of the American playwright Arthur Miller directing a version of his play Death of a Salesman in China.
2: You see, Arthur, in China we have no traveling salesman.
3: Oh.
2: And we have no life insurance either.
3: All right, well, so no one will know why Willie kills himself.
2: It could be a challenge, yes.
3: Well, this might be a good time for me to know what I don't know you don't know. No need to translate that. I'm not sure what I just said myself.
0: Miss Shed, would you... The production was met with incredible critical acclaim. Audiences loved it. It went to the National Arts Center in Toronto. Now Mirvish is mounting it as well for the upcoming season. Were you surprised by the success of a salesman in China? And do you, have you been able to sort of figure it out, like sort of get your head around why it worked so well?
1: No, we were knocked over. Liana and I were just not prepared for the love, the adulation. Like we were proud of the show. We, you know, we knew how much we loved the show, but we were not at all prepared for how moved people would be. And so we're still wrapping our heads around it because, you know, we have loved all the plays we've written and done. And, you know, so you ask yourself, why did this one?
0: It broke through. It really cut through for a lot of people. It broke through. Yeah.
1: So the one thing I think that was really the most gratifying about Salesman in China, though, wasn't just the degree of praise it got, but the fact that it connected across communities. Again, the whole intention of it was based on this fundamental feeling that you can put on a show that will speak to the Stratford Festival's legacy audience, people mm-hmm. who've been coming for 20, 30, maybe 40 years
0: or sure.
1: probably older, mm-hmm. probably white, mm-hmm. and with a younger generation of people who are Chinese and Chinese speaking. Mm-hmm. And we, you know, it worked. Like we had a play where these two groups could be in the same auditorium, laughing at the same time, crying at the same time. And I'm kind of shooting for that too with the Tao of the World. And I think I have been seeing it to a certain extent that it really appeals to longtime patrons of the Stratford Festival. But I've been so encouraged seeing younger audience members, seeing Pan-Asian audience members. It's been wonderful to see that they can find the same thing funny.
0: I want to end on a quote from your MFA thesis. About this play, The Tao of the World. You dedicated the paper to, quote, everyone who got tired of waiting for their turn. Why that dedication?
1: That was the mantra for the artists who came up in the 90s. It was be patient, wait, it'll happen. And by God, the artists I see come out now, they got no patience for that, and nor should they. I love, you know, one of the other great things about going back to school at an advanced age during the pandemic is I saw

October, you can catch Giovanni back on stage acting, appearing in Little Shop of Horrors at the Western Canada Theatre. Plus, Toronto folks, next June and July, you can see the remount of the masterpiece Giovanni's co-wrote with his wife, Leanna Brody, Salesman in China.

That's Melt, Bayon, and New Constellations with Hesitate Reimagined. I'm Garby Bailey, and for Tom Power, you're listening to Q. You might be surprised to hear that this singer-songwriter used to hate the sound of his own voice. Listen to this.

0: was Better Me For You from American musician Max McNown. And believe it or not, Max felt so discouraged by his singing voice for a long time that he actually pushed his dreams to the side. But after a move from his hometown in Oregon to Southern California, he found his confidence and he learned to love his voice. Now his music has tons of streams worldwide. He has performed on some of the biggest stages out there, and his songs have been topping Canadian radio charts. And it all happened really quickly. Once, of course, he accepted his voice. So Max has a new album. It comes out in September. It's called Leave On A Light. And he dropped by the Q studio not too long ago to talk about it. And we got into some of the inspiration behind the songs, like how he met and fell in love with his wife. But I also wanted to know more about where his love of music came from. So I started off by asking him what he remembers feeling when he would hear his dad play guitar as a kid. That's where our conversation begins.
1: Anytime somebody asks me to try to trace back my memory all the way to the beginning of my love for music, it comes from my dad. And I used to, I have three brothers, and my youngest sibling is my sister. And before she was born, it was two brothers on either side of this hallway, and we were both sharing rooms on either side. And my dad would sit with his legs out. I have a visual picture of it, even though I can't fully even remember much else from that age. But I have this visual picture of my dad sitting with his legs out in the hallway, crossed with a guitar, and just playing us Jack Johnson and Amos Lee and Zac Brown Band songs and Matt Carney, and he would sing us to sleep. And I have one vivid memory that has stuck in my mind for some reason for this long, that one night, it was probably 8:39-ish p.m., way past my bedtime at that age, and

0: I crawled out of my bed. I was supposed to be asleep. And I went out and I laid on my dad's lap and he was singing. And I feel like that was the earliest memory of music and what it meant for me from a very young age. And then moving forward after, you know, my dad showed me so much music and finding music of my own that made me feel less alone and helped me so much in my life. I feel like my entire career could be traced back to stem from those moments with my father. Wow. And just this kind of off topic a little bit, but not really. One of my favorite things to see now in crowds is families. So it's very full circle.
1: Did you sing early on, or were you just a listener? Like, did you and your siblings?
0: Oh, I sang.
1: Oh, did your siblings sing as well?
0: Yeah.
1: Okay.
0: So none of them do anything in music professionally. I think
1: Does that mean that you're the best singer of the bunch?
0: I don't even know. I don't even know if I would even say that. My little sister specifically, beautiful voice.
1: Okay.
0: My brother's incredible voices, truly. They would never admit that to you. They are very humble and don't really believe probably that they sound as good as they do.
1: Right.
0: Because, you know, you always kind of learn to love your voice over time. And if you don't, I hated my voice for so long. Even after I started music, I still didn't like listening to my own voice because I was just so insecure about it. And then over time, it took a lot of music and fans and reinforcement to finally be like, you know what? I love my voice. I like that my voice sounds a little bit distinct, you know? But yes, we grew up singing all the time. And my mom, I always quote her, because people ask me how I learned to whistle. And my mom always told me when I was really little, I used to sing myself to sleep sometimes when I was really little. And I whistled all the time just because I enjoyed it. And my mom told me that when you sing and you whistle, it means you have a happy heart in that moment. And so I took that from a very young age and I was like, I want, whether I have a happy heart or not, I'm not 100% sure, but if singing makes my mom feel like I have a happy heart, then I'm going to sing all the time. And so I would just sing and my family would sing. And I always joke that when I was little, you know, I'd walk home from school and one of my siblings would be home and they'd be, you know, playing Xbox upstairs. And I would just sing one line from a song and I would hear it finished out on the
1: Get
0: other side of the house.
1: So
0: it was very normalized. It was never a professional thing. It was very normalized as just a beautiful way to express yourself, you know? And we listened to great music all growing up. And that's where it all started. You know, people are often taken aback when I'm like, well, I wrote my first song when I was 21, you know, and I'm 25 now. And they sometimes will be like, well, how did you learn to sing that fast? And I was like, well, I've been singing my whole life.
1: Right.
0: Like I really have, just because it was so accepted. And now I do it professionally, you know? So I definitely needed some lessons to start singing properly.
1: But
0: my whole family, we have a very musical gene of some sort. Yeah.
1: I understand though, that you did not directly go down that musical path. Mm-hmm. You went to school for business.
0: Mm-hmm. Mm-hmm. Worked at Starbucks for 2.5 years.
1: Worked at Starbucks. Yeah. Okay. But what made you feel like you had to, you know, like, as you said, you were singing throughout your childhood. But you decided to just veer off that path and go and do other things.
0: Yeah.
1: You never thought of it as something that might be.
0: I never thought of it as possible.
1: Huh,
0: I never thought of it as possible. Cause I hated my voice.
1: Cause you hated your voice.
0: Yeah. I would listen, you know, when I started to find kind of middle school was when I started to kind of branch off into my own music. And I fell in love with artists like Shawn Mendes, right? I loved Shawn Mendes when I was in middle school. And he has a very delicate, beautiful vocal. And I don't. I mean, I won't say I don't have a beautiful vocal because that's completely subjective. But I have a very wide and airy vocal that doesn't necessarily dance as well as the pop singers that are extremely talented. Mm-hmm. Just stick with me here.
1: I'm with you.
0: I loved this song called Life of the Party by Shawn Mendes. It was one of the first songs I ever heard from him.

0: And I got a little microphone set for Christmas. And I set it up and I put headphones on. And I was like, okay, I've seen all of these artists put their hands to their ear when they sing. That must do something, right? And so I'm like taking it super seriously. I put my hand to my ear. I'm singing. And I listen back and I hated it so much because I was expecting to sound anywhere close to what he sounds like.
1: Well,
0: and
1: that that's a tough song.
0: For sure.
1: That is like...
0: For sure.
1: Come on.
0: And yeah, and I didn't know. I was 12, yeah. But I remember that was the sequence of events that kept on happening. And I think that's what kind of made me veer away was with every time I tried and reaffirmed to myself that I was insecure about my voice and I didn't... And I told myself I would never make it, every time that happened, there would be a longer and longer hiatus from trying.
1: Right.
0: And eventually I stopped trying, but I just wanted to get a job. I graduated during 2020. So COVID cut my year in half.
1: Sure.
0: Played a lot of video games, realized I wanted to do something with my life and I love people. I love, communicating with my fellow human. And so I wanted to find a customer service position. And so I apply at Starbucks, love it there, meet a ton of really great friends and had an incredible time. And there was one moment that kind of changed the trajectory of it all. And I was borrowing, is what they call it. I was borrowing at a store outside of a market of choice. It's a grocery store in Westland, Oregon. And borrowing just means that you're working there for the day. And I was borrowing over there for the day. It's not my home store. And my mom does her shopping at that grocery store. And this was during a very difficult time for my family because my brother was about 3 years into battling lymphoma. And so he was going through a very difficult cancer battle. And it was taking a toll on my whole family. And, so I was at, my Starbucks next to that market of choice or the one that I was borrowing at. And my mom was grocery shopping. And so I took a lunch break. And so she came and sat with me and she sat down and mother's intuition got the best of her. And she asked me if I was okay. And I felt like I was okay, I wasn't. I was really struggling. And there's a silence and I go, yeah, I'm okay. And there's a silence and she goes, Max, what's wrong? And I just started bawling my eyes out, because there was so much pent up that I didn't really understand. And so I ended up just telling her right there, like, I'm not okay. I need to find something else. I need to do something. And so, My mom was like, well, let's change the scenery. Let's think of something that you can do. And I was like, well, I think I want to move in with my aunt and uncle, Seth and Vanessa, in San Clemente, California. And she goes, do that. And so 2 months later, I moved to California and I had no intention of doing music. I just wanted to escape. And my dad opened the door as I had my whole car packed. I had my Subaru. I don't know why I'm getting emotional talking about this. I never get emotional talking about this stuff, but my dad opened up the door after I'd already closed it and I was moving and I was about to take a 17-hour drive and my dad took out his old guitar that he used to play for us on.
1: Yeah.
0: And he gave it to me and he just said, people love somebody who can strum a guitar, and I had no desire of chasing this. I'm sorry. I don't know what's going on right now.
1: It's okay.
0: I know it's kind of like, it's all hitting me right now. I don't know. I think it's your comforting voice. but he gave me the guitar and I said, thanks dad. Thank you. I don't know if I'm even going to do anything with it, but I really appreciate the gift. And so I shove it in the car, it barely fits. And I drive down and I start working at Starbucks. And I had a friend over from Starbucks. His name is Jordan. And we were just talking. And he saw the guitar in the corner of the room. And he was like, hey, you should bring that out and play me something. You play guitar? And I was like, well, no, not really. I hadn't even started to really teach myself. But when I was in high school, I figured out certain strings make certain noises. Very basic side of it. And I just kind of wrote more poetry than a song. And I just wrote it over, it had melody, but it was the first thing I'd ever really written out.
1: Yeah.
0: And so I played it for him and I sang it for him. And he's like, man, you have a chance at this. Like, he's like, I think you could do something with that. And I was like, yeah, but I don't know where to start. I don't know what I'm doing.
1: Well, you have to learn how to play guitar.
0: Yeah, that's a good place. Yeah, that's a good place to start. And he was like, well, just go down exactly what you just did for me right now. Just go down and just sing on the pier. Like, just sit on a bench and sing for people. And the famous words that I love quoting all the time is, he said, worst case, nobody cares. Yeah. Best case, nobody cares. Go do it for yourself. Like, go down there and prove to yourself that you can take that first step. And so I went down the next night and I played for about an hour and a half. And I remember posting on my Instagram and just saying, I took the first step towards my dream. And I didn't think anything of it. I did not think that it was, I had not made a decision that I was going to pursue anything yet. I was just like, hey, this is my dream. This is what I want to do. So I'm going to take that first step right now. And I think every single day since has been that exact same mindset. Right. Just one step at a time.
1: Max, can you like just briefly take me onto that pier, the first time that you did your thing out there, how people were reacting to you?
0: So I made $90 in about an hour and a half, which was great.
1: That's great.
0: Much better than what I was making.
1: Sure.
0: So I awarded myself with some clam chowder from the pier restaurant. And I got a free taco.
1: Nice.
0: Luckily, it was safe to eat. And I got a girl's number wrapped in it, and I was single at
1: like
0: the time.
1: What
0: I got
1: more?
0: Yeah, I got exactly the three things. And so I knew there was something there. And then also this woman came up to me on that first night, and she waited till the end of a song, and she just walked up. She walked past and then came back, and she walked up and she just said, hey, I don't know if you know this, but your voice blessed my night. And I'm so grateful that you're here. And I was like, holy smokes. Thank you so much. Like, just to have people enjoy my voice. That was one of the first times I'd ever heard that before. Outside of my own family, of course. They were very supportive.
1: It really like solidifies that idea that, you know, like once you get on that right path, that things just start being thrown your way to show you that, you know what, Max? That,
0: yeah.
1: This is
0: all
1: right.
0: That's how it's felt. And it feels like, you know, the other experience of that night was this mother and her son. His name was Diego, and I think he must have been 10 or 11 years old, a very young kid. And his mom and he sat on the bench just right across from me, and they listened to me for about 20 or 30 minutes, just sing cover songs. And I ended up, Diego came over, and I was showing him some chords on guitar, and his mom was loving it, and it was just a wonderful experience. I refer to him as my first fan ever.
1: Yeah.
0: And I posted a photo on that same post of the first step towards my dream. The first photo was just me on the pier singing, and the next two were me with Diego. And that post is the post. It reached, I think it got like 400 likes and no more than a couple thousand views, which is not huge in the grand scheme of things at all.
1: Still.
0: But it was great at the time.
1: Yeah.
0: And that post is how my wife found me and reached out.
1: Stop it.
0: First post I ever made for music. And my wife reached out and just said, I love your voice. And I said, thank you. And we just maintained a friendship. So all that to say, like you're saying, when you start chasing something and you start trying to live out your life as authentically as you can, things come.
1: They
0: do. Things happen. And my grandpa told me when I was little, one of my favorite quotes that I quote all the time, because I'm noticing it in my life now, I try to stay connected with God as best I can. Mm-hmm. And where I see God in my life is the people that were placed at the right place in the right time that could not have been any more perfect for my trajectory. And my grandpa would tell me, providence is the hand of God inside the glove of circumstances.
1: Mm.
0: So it's being orchestrated by hands you can't see, but it's in the circumstances. So you have to be there.
1: You have to try.
0: You have to put yourself there.
1: Yeah.
0: And you will be rewarded.
1: All right. So now let's just fast forward. You've got your third album coming out. It's coming out in September, so congrats on that.
0: Thank you.
1: I want to listen to some music from that.
0: Yeah.
1: Let's hear it.
0: Let's do it.

0: Iowa's firstborn daughter from Max McNown. It's off his latest album called Leave on a Light. I'm Garvey Bailey. You're listening to Q. Max, I understand that that song was inspired by the qualities you love about your wife.
1: Yes, it was.
0: Tell me
1: as
0: about
1: our,
0: yeah, tell
1: every
0: me
1: one
0: about
1: of my
0: it.
1: Love songs these days.
0: Is it all about your wife?
1: It is.
0: Yeah.
1: It is.
0: As it should be.
1: Yeah. I mean, I'm in love. I want to write love songs. I do. I am a firm believer of albums representing phases of life.
0: Yeah.
1: You know, and that song specifically was a love song about my wife, but it was in a specific, it was written in a way that sheds light on some of the qualities that can come from being a firstborn daughter.
0: Yeah.
1: And some of those qualities are insecurities for her. And that song was kind of a way to say, hey, these shouldn't be insecurities. These should be your strengths. Like, mm-hmm. these are the things, some of the things I love most about you, mm-hmm. that you are insecure about. And so I wrote that song, and it kind of has this cheeky comedy to it, because it says, you know, some might say I'm a lamb to the slaughter, but I fell hard for firstborn daughter, because everybody talks about firstborn. They have to go through life as the child first.
0: That's
1: you know?
0: Right.
1: And I knew a lot of my experience with firstborn children came from my oldest brother.
0: Mm-hmm.
1: And I see a lot of similarities in personality that definitely stems from being a firstborn child. And so, when I wrote that song, I just thought about all of the things that could stem from that,
0: mm-hmm.
1: and showing love to those things, because I think that they are underrated and they're my favorite things.
0: I want to listen to one more
1: yes.
0: song before you get out of here. And is this one.

0: Famous, to You is the name of the tune from Max McNown. It's off his latest album. It's called Leave on a Light. Max, I read that this song is really about success and ambition and redefining those things. Mm. And it got me thinking about how a lot of people who have talent and drive, they don't see the type of success that you are seeing right now. What is it about your music that allows you to, even if they're not thinking about the exact thing that you're singing about, but you're connecting with people?
1: I think the best way I could answer that is by saying that I write everything from my heart. I write, and I've been given the privilege to do that. I was so fortunate because I'm on an independent label out of Seattle. Mm-hmm. My uncle and I are partners in it, and we are just kind of doing our own thing, and we've been in our own lane for this entire career, and that's given me the freedom to not think about the pressures that are pushing me to write a certain way or to say something. I had the freedom and the lack of pressure to continue to just write from my heart. And that's where Better Me For You came from. Mm-hmm. And that's where Firstborn Daughter comes from. And that's where all of my music comes from. And I am not holier than thou in any way. I just was given such an opportunity with the situation that I found myself in music that I could maintain who I was. And to in order to keep that going, you need to surround yourself with people who care about who you are, not about the brand and not about the money and not about the music, people that care about your heart. And I feel as though I have surrounded myself with wonderful human beings that care for me. And that has given me the freedom to write from my heart with no fear.
0: You know what? It has been very cool talking to you.
1: I want to go another 2 hours.
0: Well, we could. I have a feeling that we'll probably, you know, that you'll be back again, because
1: we'll reconnect.
0: At the beginning of a very, very long career.
1: Thank you.
0: Thanks for being here.
1: Yeah, of course. This was amazing. Thank you.
0: Thank you.

He's just got one of those classic voices. I dig it. That's Max McNown with Heart You Didn't Break. Max's new album is called Leave on a Light, and it's out September the 25th. And if you happen to be in the Edmonton area, Max plays the Boots and Hearts West Festival on August the 28th. And he's got a couple of dates in the Maritimes in early September.

And that is it for Q today. Tomorrow on the show, it's been 10 years since the Tragically Hip last performed with their fearless frontman and friend, the late Gord Downie. To honor the anniversary, the fellas are celebrating with the release of a live album of their final tour. Plus, CBC is rebroadcasting that final concert from 2016. Rob Baker and Paul Langlois sat down in our studio with Tom Power to share some memories from that incredible day and remember their good friend and bandleader, Gord Downie. You do not want to miss that conversation. If you want to get in touch with the show, our email is the best way to do that, q@cbc.ca. We are also on social media, Facebook, Q with Tom Power. We are CBCQ on Instagram and TikTok. I'm Garvey Bailey, sitting in for Tom Power. Catch you next time.

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1: On This Is Manitoba, we celebrate who we are, and we lean into the challenges here that can make this place even better. 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
2: There's a growing surge in Israeli settler violence and occupation of Palestinian land in the West Bank. Coming up, we'll speak to a man who traveled back to the West Bank, where his brother and nephew were one of the families trapped in a home he owns, which was surrounded by settlers. That's coming up on The Current Review.
3: From CBC News, the world is sour. I'm Neil Kumar. Canada-U.S. Trade Minister Dominic LeBlanc says the two countries are very close to finalizing a new trade agreement. Both he and his chief trade negotiator, Janice Charette, met with the U.S. trade representative on Thursday.
4: We had a long, detailed meeting with Ambassador Greer. Madame Charette remains to continue that work. Canadians expect us to get a deal that's in the economic interest of Canada and Canadian workers. We're very close. We continue to make progress. And we're going to stay here and do the work that's necessary until we get to that point.
3: If the two countries can reach a final agreement by tomorrow night, Canada could avoid another round of punishing tariffs from the U.S. president. Provinces and territories pulled American booze from store shelves last year in response to tariffs and to protest comments from President Donald Trump about making Canada the 51st state. Manitoba Premier Wab Kanu says he hasn't agreed yet to bring the booze back.
5: What I would say to Canadians is leave it there. If we put the booze back on the shelves, don't buy it.
3: Nearly all the provinces and territories currently have U.S. liquor bans. The exceptions are Alberta and Saskatchewan. In Hong Kong, a court has convicted two former Tiananmen vigil organizers in a national security case. Chow Hang Tung and Lee Chuk Yun have been convicted of incitement to subversion under a Beijing-imposed national security law. Both organized what was the only large-scale operation for the 1989 Tiananmen Square massacre on Chinese soil. 60 days from now, Albertans go to the polls to decide whether the province should move one step closer to separation. As Brian Labrie reports, campaigns for the stay and leave sides are hoping to win over voters over the next 2 months.
6: Thank you so much.
7: Volunteers with Forever Canadian handing out lawn signs in Airdrie, Alberta, emblazoned with a flag and the message, Forever Canadian. Thomas Lukasik is an organizer with Forever Canadian. He's meeting supporters and volunteers at his office in Edmonton. Lukasik is focusing on spreading a pro-Canada message. He says his so-called Unity Bus has visited every municipality in Alberta with more stops planned.
8: There are brand new flags hoisted on barns, on farm fences, and businesses and people's homes.
9: You are the future of Alberta. We can do this.
7: Keith Wilson is one of the pro-independence leaders. He started the group Let Alberta Decide. The focus now, he says, making sure fellow separatists get out to vote.
10: We're 60 days out, and there's a lot to do.
7: Elections Alberta says it's received 30,000 applications for 60,000 positions it needs to run the vote on October 19th. Brian Labbe, CBC News, Calgary.
3: Canada and six of its European allies are condemning Israel's decision to put out tenders to build another illegal settlement in the occupied West Bank. In a joint statement, they say the move undermines the prospect of a two-state peace solution and say it comes at a time of rising settler violence against Palestinian civilians. Emergency services across Canada are sounding the alarm about lithium-ion batteries. They're used to power electric bikes, e-scooters, and cell phones. In Toronto alone, they've been blamed for roughly 80 recent fires. Philip Leshanak reports.
11: We have seen over a 200% increase.
12: Toronto Fire Chief Jim Jessup says not only have incidents of lithium-ion fires increased since 2022, but the fires say fuel become dangerous faster. In less than 2 minutes, the batteries go into what's called thermal runaway, a self-fueling fire that can overtake a room.
11: All the contents in a room reach their maximum temperature, and the entire room is on fire, and nobody will survive.
12: The batteries are also creating dangerous situations for first responders. Firefighter Christy Alcorn says battery fires are unpredictable. When entering a room, they usually only have minutes to respond.
13: Going into a lot of fires, we don't know if it's at a 30% state of charge, fully charged. The more charged the battery is, the more aggressive the fire is going to be, the more difficult it is for us to put it out.
12: She offers some simple advice. When a battery is fully charged, unplug it. Philip Lee Shannock, CBC News, Toronto.
3: And that is The World is Sour. For CBC News, I'm Neil Kumar.
14: Good evening, I'm Julie Buckingham, checking your weather forecast for the city of Winnipeg. Tonight, patchy fog is possible, the low down to 12 degrees. Tomorrow, a mix of sun and clouds, wind gusting at times up to 40, slim chance of scattered showers, maybe an isolated thunderstorm in the afternoon, high of 25. Overnight, partly cloudy, the low 13. Saturday, sunshine, the high of 24. Sunday, mainly sunny and up to 27. Monday, sun cloud mix, maybe some precipitation, high 28.
15: Hello, I'm Lindsay Duncombe, and this is The Current Review on CBC Radio 1. Coming up, we speak with Palestinian-American Luai Reedy, whose family and home have been besieged by Israeli settlers, caught up in the latest escalation, where the U.S. ambassador to Israel has condemned the attacks as an act of terror. Then we'll bring you an episode of the CBC podcast The Dose with Dr. Brian Goldman. But we begin with progress towards a trade deal. A reminder, we recorded this conversation earlier this morning. Canada and the United States appear to have reached a tentative deal on tariffs. If the deal is finalized before the midnight deadline on Saturday, it looks like Canada will avert a new 50% tariff that was set to take effect. U.S. President Donald Trump says he has brokered what he calls a very good deal. Yesterday, Prime Minister Mark Carney met with his cabinet and with the premiers to discuss the ongoing negotiations. This is Canada-U.S. Trade Minister Dominic LeBlanc after that meeting.
16: It was a constructive and, frankly, a very important conversation. The Prime Minister updated the premiers on where we were in terms of our discussions with the United States. We have more work to do. Madame Charette participated in the discussion from our embassy in Washington because she is finalizing the important work that we need to do over the next little while.
15: Flavio Volpe is the president of Automotive Parts Manufacturers Association. He also sits on the federal government's advisory committee on Canada-U.S. economic relations. Flavio Volpe, hello.
17: Thanks for having me on, Lindsay.
15: We're waiting for official details here, but I want to get into the details that we are hearing about this deal. Sources are telling CBC that it includes the lowering of the tariff rate on Canadian-made vehicles to 15%. That is down from the current 25%. Is that a good deal for car manufacturers in Canada?
17: Car manufacturers in 2024, the last year before this trade madness, averaged 6% profits from their car assembly and related business. So it's better than being subject to four times your profit margin. Now we're only at two times and change. It's we have to be careful when we say things in, like improvements or good deals. A good deal is allowing a company, an entrepreneur to invest money and expect a return. Because the industry has been tariff-free for 60 years in a joint market with the U.S., all of the assembly plants here in Canada, and all of them are in Ontario, are designed to ship finished vehicles to the U.S., so we're completely exposed. So it's an improvement, and I know that the Canadian negotiating team, who I'm in constant contact with, are in a tough position and they're grinding it out. But at that level, even with the Americans potentially carrying over a 50% allowance for U.S. content in it, so reduction.
15: Can you explain what that means?
17: Sure. Right now, the 25% is on the value of the completed vehicle, but the companies can claim up to 50% reduction on that if they can demonstrate to the U.S. American content in that same proportion. So the effective rate is 12.5%. So if he drops it to 15 and the effective rate is 7.5%, it's a big improvement, but it's still more than the profits of these companies.
15: Is it enough to keep auto jobs in Canada?
17: No, I mean, you can use any industry on this. I mean, if you had a pizzeria and the pizzas cost more than you're selling them for, you're not going to have a pizzeria for long. And so the companies are heavily invested here, tens of billions of dollars of factories and capital. What they'd likely do at that level, if the Canadian government and the Ontario government didn't come together with corporate tax changes or other industrial policy changes, they would continue making the cars in the factories that they have now. But when those cars come up for a renewal, and they usually build the same cars for 5 to 7 years, then the cost of building them in Ontario will be, the cost to them is more than it would cost to build or extend a plant in Ohio.
15: So with what you know about the deal as it stands now, you're saying that there would need to be additional government support in the terms of tax arrangements to keep those plants and those jobs in Canada.
17: I don't want to be so presumptuous as to say that any of that is owed to anybody. You know, we're in a very complicated economy here in Canada, and especially here in Ontario. There are a lot of different pressures on government and government funding. But if you want to stay in the auto business, which is the biggest intersection and cluster of science and math in any consumer good, then we have to do something to bring that number below the profit margin. Otherwise, none of these companies are charities, and they're not state-owned Chinese operators that are willing to take a loss as they build market share. They've been here 40 years for the Japanese companies, 120 years for the American companies who we helped build. But they have to face shareholders and quarterly reports. Unfortunately, none of them are Canadian who would make the home team decision to lose money just to wave the flag.
15: Is what we're dealing with now kind of like a stopgap measure where we can not have the new tariffs come in, reduce what exists now, and then lay the groundwork for bringing in Mexico for CUSMA negotiations?
17: Yes, I think that's a reasonable expectation of what's possible. As we talked to the negotiating team, one of the things that we thought that could bring the effective rate down below the profit line is a recognition for the Canadian content that's in those cars, or the Canadian and Mexican content that are in those cars. You know, the three CUSMA partners. And also, if there's a clear path to, okay, look, this is an interim moment, interim number, but we're going to go into chapter and verse renegotiation of the rules of origin for automotive manufacturing in the CUSMA negotiations, that'll further give potential relief. I mean, look, I'm Canadian first. In the auto parts suppliers, I represent the biggest Canadian manufacturing companies anywhere across the country. They're Canadians. They fly the flag in front of their factories and in a lot of cases on the uniforms that their employees wear. So we'll work with both levels of government. In 2009 and 2010, when the world fell apart and Canada and Ontario participated in the bailout of General Motors and Fiat Chrysler, we lowered the corporate tax rate for manufacturers by 2%. We allowed them to do a whole bunch of other things that kept them around.
15: Thank you so much for that insight this morning, Flavio.
17: Thank you, Lindsay.
15: Flavio Volpe is the president of the Automotive Parts Manufacturers Association. He also sits on the federal government's advisory committee on Canada-U.S. economic relations. Let's bring in Carlo Dade. He is the Director of International Policy and the New North America Initiative at the School of Public Policy at the University of Calgary. Good morning, Carlo.
18: Morning.
15: You know, as we go through these different messages from Ottawa and Washington, I'm struck by the fact that both countries seem to be highlighting different parts of this tentative deal. The White House is talking about Keystone and energy security. The Ottawa officials are talking about tariff reductions. Is it possible for both countries to be happy here, or is someone going to be the loser?
18: Two really good questions there, and let's separate them. On the first one, the different statements coming out of people who walked out of the same room and supposedly had the same discussion is par for the course for what the Americans have done with these agreements on reciprocal trade, as the Americans call them, agreements really on managing trade. The Americans have done this with 21 other countries ahead of us. We're country number 22 in this list or on this list. At each of those other agreements, and they range from the EU through Japan, Vietnam, for example, the Vietnamese were shocked at what the Americans tweeted, what President Trump tweeted when they came out of the agreement. So for these other agreements, of which were in the line, standard course, I don't think it's possible to have a good agreement. None of the 21 other countries left the negotiations better than they started off. Everyone else made concessions to get a worse deal. They also faced obscenely high tariffs in exchange for tariffs that were less obscenely high. The Americans are forcing people to take a overall baseline tariff without a trade negotiation, but using executive power. And now it's our turn. And this is happening in conjunction with the CUSMA talks. We're unique in that we have a second set of trade negotiations with the Americans while they're negotiating a new layer on top of that.
15: We know that Prime Minister Mark Carney briefed the premiers yesterday. As part of that meeting, he said he wanted them to be prepared to put booze back on the shelves and to take the GU's American procurement to bring back on the table. Different reaction from different premiers. We have Quebec saying it's not sufficient information, hopeful about the possibility from David Eby. Do you get the sense that there's unity here?
18: Not yet. And again, this is a unique situation in Canada. Our provinces are closer to Emirates in the UAE than they are American or Mexican states. And the other 21 countries that have gone through this process haven't faced the same tension. The issue is, especially with provincial control over liquor, is that we've caused an own goal here. Alberta and Saskatchewan have opened to U.S. liquor, but sales are through the floor. I think overall down 40%. Beer has cratered. American wine has cratered. We've done it on the prairies without handing the Americans a club, a government-mandated embargo that the Americans can use against us. So hopefully the premiers can come to realize that we can have the impact of sending a message to the Americans without at the same time handing them a club to use against us, which is the government-sponsored, the government-mandated embargo.
15: Before I let you go, I just wanted to touch on steel and aluminum, which has been suffering so much under the current tariffs. Lowering that potentially from 50% to 25%, is that enough to save the steel and aluminum industry in Canada?
18: To save, I don't know. With the Trump administration, you negotiate for time, not for peace. You're not going to have a long-term solution. We had an agreement with the Americans as part of the CUSMA agreement, a side letter that was ratified by Congress and is law that is supposed to limit their use of Section 232 tariffs on steel and aluminum. That didn't do us a lot of good during the second Trump administration. Trump signed it in his first administration. Second administration, he signed it. So even when we go beyond deals on restraining executive power and we try and get something ratified by Congress, we've had trouble having the Americans uphold their end of the bargain. So whether or not this saves us, I think at best we can hope for a pause and a chance to regroup and rethink.
15: Thank you so much for your insight, Carlo.
18: My pleasure.
15: Carlo Dade is the Director of International Policy and the New North America Initiative at the School of Public Policy at the University of Calgary. Laura Dawson is the Executive Director of the Canada-U.S. Future Borders Coalition. She is in Atlanta, Georgia this morning. Good morning, Laura.
19: Good morning, Lindsay.
15: You know, you were talking when we spoke on Monday about how you were parsing through all of the weekend leaks. Now we're parsing through what little scraps of details are coming out. Given what we know now, what do you make of this tentative deal?
19: Oh, I know I keep coming across as an optimist, but by gosh, it is nice to see some firm commitments on the table that at least people can respond to. And as your previous speakers have said, it's not a solution, but it is breathing room. And that's something that businesses have really needed. Also, I think it exemplifies the fact that this isn't a two-person negotiation where people are passing folded sheets of paper across the table saying, you know, good deal or bad deal. This is incredibly complex. And there's stakeholders at all levels who have a say in what goes on. It's industry, it's the provinces, as Flavio is outlining, the calculations with auto sector profitability in the short and long term are extremely difficult. And so we've opened up a lot of new doors in terms of complexity and thinking through the future. But at the same time, we're better off today than we were a week ago.
15: Donald Trump said that American farmers are going to be thrilled with the deal. If you're someone in the dairy sector in Quebec and you hear that American farmers are going to be thrilled, how do you think you'd react to that?
19: I would hope that the folks in the Quebec dairy sector are taking the top line social media tweets from the United States as being a bit of theater and that they are looking more closely at the actual deal that's been negotiated, looking at whether or not the concessions that have been made, which I have heard are manageable, maybe not optimal, but manageable for this moment, that they can live with those. I mean, it's a bit strange to me when he says, you know, all farmers, and I'm like, well, what other sectors have been covered? As far as I know, they're just talking about dairy. But that we know that the president likes some theater. He likes the top line announcements, the images with the Keystone XL pipeline. And if that's what it takes to get a deal and get a little bit of certainty for business, I say go for it.
15: It'll be really interesting to see how those concessions, which you describe as manageable concessions, are really digested by the Canadian public when we know that there hasn't been much of an appetite to concede to the Americans and to Donald Trump at all. How can Ottawa manage concessions in that environment?
19: Yeah, I mean, I think that they have worked really closely with the core sectors on specific reductions, specific positions on auto, steel and aluminum, forest products, et cetera. And those will be the most challenging, I think, to manage. Where we look at these other sorts of commitments, they are more like best efforts and how do we work together to reinvigorate pipelines? How do we work together on critical minerals? How do we work together on procurement and defense? And I think those are easier to manage. Also easier to manage are removing barriers or issues that haven't been there for a long time anyway, like the provincial booze ban, government procurement, anti-American restrictions in provincial procurement. So if something hasn't been in place long enough to really get embedded, it's not that difficult to eliminate. So we've got different classes of commitments and concessions here. Some are going to be easy, some are going to be difficult, and some, as Flavio was saying, may require the wholesale, you know, restructuring of a key Canadian industry.
15: The other thing that Flavio said is that this is, in a way, biding time until you get to those larger CUSMA negotiations. With what you know now, Laura, and obviously we're still waiting for details, what could this step mean for the future of CUSMA?
19: So we don't have a roadmap for where we are with CUSMA, because this whole notion of a review, annual reviews or six-year reviews, it's brand new. So we've never done this before. So there isn't a slate that says, okay, and now you talk here and then you do that and the deadline is X. It is all terra incognita. So what it feels like to me, and I'm sorry that that's a very imprecise
20: We're going statement. On vibes here this morning, Laura.
19: The vibe feels like they've got some serious backdrop to a trilateral conversation that may provide more certainty within the CUSMA USMCA for at least certain sectors and make it more likely today that we'll have a renewal or at least a non-withdrawal from that deal, more likely today than it was a week ago. But again, Mexico is going to be a really important part of that conversation with anything in an integrated sector such as autos, but also things like energy.
20: So Mexico comes into the conversation now once this hump has, we've gotten over that.
19: Yeah. And there's been bilateral conversations going on with Mexico, with Canada and the U.S. already. So hopefully the stage has been set for productive final stage conversations, not preliminary getting to know you kind of stuff.
20: Thank you so much for this insight, Laura.
19: You're very welcome. Thank you.
20: Laura Dawson is the executive director of the Canada-U.S. Future Borders Coalition. She is in Atlanta, Georgia. I'm Lindsay Duncombe, and you're listening to The Current Review. For more than a week, Israeli settlers besieged Palestinian homes in the village of Kusra in the West Bank. Palestinians were left trapped inside, cut off from necessities. The situation is part of a bigger surge in Israeli settler violence and occupation of Palestinian land in the West Bank. According to the UN, more than 1,430 attacks on Palestinians by settlers took place this year, and 3,800 Palestinians have been displaced from their homes. The ongoing siege in Kusra pushed Louis Reedy, who lives in Ohio, to travel to his hometown in the West Bank earlier this week. His brother and nephew were one of the families trapped in a home he owns, which was surrounded by settlers. Louis joins me now. Where are you now?
21: I am currently in my house in Kusra in the West Bank, and I am under siege with my brother and another family in the neighbor.
20: Describe that for me.
21: It's all kind of mixed with emotions and frustrations and terrifying dealing with the situation here. There's a lot of military stationed around this house. There is like hundreds of them. On top of this, yet to prevent the settlers coming to my house, first morning, stepped out of my house to go check the backyard. As soon as I started walking, I spotted a settler start coming down toward me. And he really managed to make it to me, to my face. And he dared to tell me I need to leave. That's his area. And IDF were there, did not do anything about it. The IDF asked me if I can go home. I said, no, that's my property. He said, well, it is a closed military zone. I said, it is my property. It's my yard. I'm staying in my yard. And he was negotiating with the settler, or probably begging him just to move away. Another incident, the same settler was able to come in front of my house, drive in an ATV, and in front of the IDF, and they came again to ask him to leave. So this house has been under siege. It was by the settlers. Now it's adding the IDF as unable, and they failed to remove the settlers from this area.
20: Remind us what happened to your brother and nephew last week.
21: Well, my brother and nephew and the neighbors been dealing with the settlers for months now. However, last week, things got escalated into a dangerous situation when the settlers came and built a tent in front of the house and created a block on the house. The house and the neighbor house become under siege. They could not leave the house. No one can come provide them any food, any water, any supplies whatsoever.
20: Why did you travel to the West Bank from Ohio, make the decision to go towards the violence?
21: I was watching all these attacks by the settlers live on my security cameras. I watched a lot of attacks live, and I was under a lot of stress, a lot of pressure dealing with this until my brother was under siege. When I spoke to him, he said, they went to the extreme. They blocked me off and I'm not sure what to do. I'm alone with my son. We don't have much food. And I asked him, how much do you have food? He said, they only have a small bag of bread and other food. And I told my son, we need to cut down on food because we're not sure how soon anyone can bring us food. You know, that's it was like emotional to me. My own brother in my own house, he's trapped, terrified for his life. And I told him, I will come. I'll do whatever it takes to provide you

0: I left my business. I have a successful business in Ohio. But when it comes to family, you know, it was a lot of emotions leaving. Other than the difficulties that we have to coordinate with the Israeli military, that someone can escort me to my own house. So we have to do a lot of calls, a lot of coordinations. I have to wait until a military vehicle drive and someone to drive behind that military vehicle to escort me to my own house.
1: What has those interactions with the Israeli military been like?
0: The Israeli military saying they're here to protect us. Well, honestly, what I'm seeing, that's not the case. First of all, they evacuated our neighbor's house and they took over. They forced our neighbor, a wife and a husband and two girls. They are stationed in that house, and that family are living with me right now. They have another family in my house living with me.
1: How many people are in the house?
0: Right now, me, my brother, and my nephew, and the other family, that Yusuf and his wife, and I have two girls, 2 years old and 4 years old.
1: And is it possible to come and go?
0: Absolutely not. Actually, his mother and his brother and his sister, they live 20 meters behind us. And they are unable to go see them. They have not seen them in the last 4 days. And they wave to each other from the windows and the fence. Today, I spoke because a lot of news, a lot of media came in today. They were able to make it to the house, and a spokesperson of the IDF came in, and I asked personally, you know, it's sad, those kids, they sit here for hours waving to their grandmother. They couldn't see her. Can they go see her? So they escort them for 30 minutes. They said, okay, you have 30 minutes to go see them. And they said, now you can come back. And it is a sad situation that what's going on in this area here.
1: How concerned are you for your safety?
0: I've been saying this. I am very, very concerned for my own safety. I'm concerned for my family's safety. I'm concerned for that, for even for the neighbor's safety, because even though there's a lot of military around the house, Israeli settlers is still able to make it to my house and stand in front of me and my face, telling me I need to leave. It's my area. So I ask myself, and we have always internal talk and discussion with my brother and other neighbors, what's going to happen to us if the military leave and the international media stop coming here? They're going to leave us with the settlers to attack us again.
1: You worry about that?
0: Absolutely.
1: The U.S. ambassador to Israel, Mike Huckabee, has condemned the actions of the settlers. What more do you want from the U.S. government?
0: I mean, I've been saying this. I appreciate what he's saying, condemning the Israeli settlers, but that's not enough, because we need an action on the ground to be removed and give us the freedom and the safety to go in and out from the house. As of now, that's not happening. Nothing happened on the ground.
1: So what do you want the government to do?
0: They have to do something to enforce what they're saying on the social media and on the news. Even the military condemned it, as the Israeli officials condemned it, the settlers' leaders condemned it, but no one able to enforce it on the ground. So what I'm asking, that someone needs to make some changes and enforce it on the ground. I still have behind my house two caravans or vans where the settlers sleep. When the settlers, when I spot him coming toward me, he came out of that caravan. They brought it in earlier, probably 3 months ago. Those has not been removed. They are illegal. The settlers themselves illegal. If they're saying they're here to remove the settlers, why they haven't removed those caravans for them?
1: What do you want the international community to know about what's happening in the West Bank right now?
0: know what's happening to everyone in the West Bank. I'm not the only one. A couple months ago, I watched a family.

0: close by to our village. It's only 15 minutes a drive from here. It's called Jalud, the Tupasi family. The settlers put a siege on that family, and they were succeeded, though. The family were forced to leave the houses. There's two houses. And immediately the settlers went in and they raised the flag, the yellow flag on those houses. And I was next. And this is a pattern. If they succeeded here, they're going to go to the next village, to the next house and keep going. So the international and all the officials need to put an end to this so everybody can live in peace.
1: What will you do now? How long do you plan to stay?
0: Well, I am living hour by hour, day by day, but I'm committed to stay here until I feel that my family is safe and my house is safe and protected.
1: How confident are you that that could happen?
0: I'm not too confident. I have hope, but the way things are going right now, I'm not too optimistic the way it's going. So I'm hoping that something different is going to happen to prevent those settlers coming back.
1: Hopefully we can check in with you again. Thank you so much for talking with us today.
0: Thank you. Thank you. Bye-bye.
1: Luai Reedy is a Palestinian-American whose house was under siege in the West Bank by Israeli settlers, trapping his brother and his nephew inside. We reached him in the West Bank. Dalia Shindlin is a political analyst, columnist, and author of The Crooked Timber of Democracy in Israel. She's been listening in from Tel Aviv. I'd like if you could put that interview in context for us. Hearing Luai describe the situation that they're in, how significant are these settler sieges in the context of the ongoing violence we've been seeing in the West Bank?
2: Well, on one hand, they're very significant because they represent a policy that this government has undertaken and in many ways accelerated. I should say that the very broad policy by which Israel has been taking over all of the West Bank, really over decades of occupation and in various ways making it more permanent, taking over in many cases private land, building its own settlements, but also essentially finding ways to displace Palestinians. In the long term, that has been going on for decades. The difference is that under this government, first of all, it's much more open and declared that the aim is annexation, full annexation. And at the very technical level, these towns and this village and his home is in what is designated under the Oslo Accords of the 1990s, Area B. Now, this is very technical, but ultimately, Israel was supposed to have still ongoing military and civilian control in Area C, which is where most settlements are. That was formally agreed during the 1990s. Area B is under Israeli security control, but it is supposed to be under Palestinian Authority control for everything to do with civilian affairs, including land use and property and everything that manages civilian life. One of the things that's really significant here is that the settlers have made it a very open aim to go into Area B. So beyond the areas that Israel is in some ways technically recognized as controlling for now. And then ultimately, of course, the settlers also want to go into Area A, the areas where Palestinian authorities are supposed to be completely in control. Now, it's a bit of a fiction because those Oslo Accords have deteriorated so significantly. But the fact that they're trying to really take over houses one by one in Area B is just further evidence of how fast this government is trying to continue de facto annexation on the ground until certainly as much as they can before the elections in late October.
1: You wrote an opinion piece earlier this week for the Israeli publication Haaretz about trying to get to this area. What was that like?
2: It's very difficult, and it's difficult for a couple of reasons. One is that in the area of this cluster of Palestinian villages, almost every connecting road has been blocked. And that means these are, you know, oftentimes small roads that start off paved but then peter out into kind of dirt roads, and that almost everyone has been sort of blocked by a mound of earth or a chain or a gate. And UN agencies have tried to document this and count them, and there are about 900 such movement blockades all throughout the West Bank, which means that if you're living there day to day, you're basically trapped. You can't get out of your village. I mean, Luai talked about not being able to leave the home. But even if you can leave your homes, it's very hard to move between these different villages. And we actually drove around in circles each time getting blocked somehow, and it gets very confusing and extraordinarily frustrating. Once you actually reach the home, there is, as he pointed out, the blockade isn't only from the inside. From the outside, the soldiers are there to stop anyone who's coming to see the homes. Although, as we have seen and documented in many videos, when Israeli settlers show up and just hang around, the soldiers are pretty comfortable with them and let them hang around. But when we got up there as two journalists, they basically chased us off.
1: In that story, you shared the picture that you took of a billboard along the way. What did it say?
2: There are many such billboards, but that the settlers are basically saying, with the backing of government ministers, we are going to redeem the lands in areas A and B. And so they are very consciously stating this openly for anyone to see, which is important because for a long time, Israel was maintaining a kind of outward posture that it was just waiting for the conditions to be ripe, you know, for some sort of negotiation and future agreement. This government makes no such pretensions. They are open about wanting to take over all of that land. Now, theoretically, it's settlers who are saying those things, but you know, there are billboards with government ministers saying, we're going to give you all of these tax benefits and financial incentives to be there, and we should support what they are calling ranchers, because a lot of these efforts take place in the form of not just individual settlements, but, for example, agriculture ranches or archaeological sites where settlers take over and say, oh, now this land can't be used by Palestinians because we have our, you know, ranch or archaeological site. So there are signs supporting all of those kinds of efforts. Only a small part of the West Bank, I should point out. Mm-hmm. The part where Israeli settlements already are in a way that the Oslo Accords never allowed settlements, but allowed Israel to remain in control. That's Area C, and that is 60% of the West Bank. So all of these areas we're talking about, B and A, together are still only about 40% of the West Bank, which itself is just part of what was supposed to be a Palestinian state. But right now we're very far away from that, you know, with the situation in Gaza and the West Bank being treated very, very differently by the international community, and no progress towards anything comprehensive.
1: It is interesting to see how the Israeli government is characterizing the violence that's happening. We have Prime Minister Benjamin Netanyahu saying these settler attacks are being done by a handful of troubled youth. What do you make of that characterization?
2: Not much. It's frankly not true. Yes, true that many of the people conducting the actual violent acts, which are a form of terrorism, of course, are young. They can be in their teens or 20s or 30s. But the fact that they are just some sort of rogue group that doesn't represent policy is, you know, simply wrong. I mean, these are people, they wouldn't be able to do these things if the authorities really wanted to crack down on them. There is a lot of toleration by the army. Sometimes there are incidents of the army either tolerating, standing by while they are committing these violent attacks, occasionally even participating. And sometimes it's just too chaotic. But ultimately, you know, to know exactly who, whether it's the settlers or the army, and how clashes got started. But for the most part, the army is there and allowing this to happen, and it's part of a broader policy. There is a debate about whether the army is losing control over these, you know, gangs of settlers who are out, you know, really every day committing some form of attacks on Palestinians in that region, whether it's personal attacks, whether it's stealing their property, their livestock, doing damage to their infrastructure, sometimes something like a pogrom. I mean, Israelis have begun to call these pogroms, setting homes on fire. Remember, Israel has very robust institutions between the army and its intelligence, you know, its intelligence services. They have very elaborate counterterrorism operations when it comes to Palestinians that have been in the past used when needed against Jewish terrorism. There is every possibility of cracking down on them if the government wanted to. They do not want to. And so the idea that it's troubled, at-risk youth who are out of control doesn't make any sense in the Israeli context. We also know it's many more people who are involved than the prime minister has said. He has said at points that there are 70 people. Then he said, well, maybe there are 150 such people. By most accounts, I can figure out there are way more than that. And again, none of them could really operate without the backing of all the authorities. And, you know, there's also, I think, a general understanding that the ministers of the government who are in charge of policy with relation to the settlements, particularly the Minister of Finance, who is also a minister in the Ministry of Defense, it gets a little complicated. He's not the Minister of Defense, but he has a secondary portfolio there, essentially being responsible for all of these activities. everybody is aware that this is a radical fundamentalist pro-annexation settle of the minister himself, Bezalel Smotrich. And so it's not just him, but there are numerous other ministers in the government who are giving their very explicit approval. Again, he's the one who's on billboards saying we're going to give you tax benefits for living out here, et cetera. So this is much more comprehensive than just a bunch of rogue youth.
1: How are Israelis reacting to this? Are they divided?
2: They are divided about it. But I will say that, you know, there has been, because it serves, I think, the Israeli leadership to show the world and particularly the Trump administration that they're taking this seriously, there have been many more expressions of condemnation of the kinds of activities that really count as Jewish terror. There have been even right-wingers saying, this is Jewish terror, we need to crack down on this. And as a result, the Israeli public has come to accept that there are unacceptable things going on there. Do I think it's the highest priority among the Israeli public right now? Not particularly. There are surveys from the Israel Democracy Institute showing that a plurality or even a majority of Israelis think they should be dealt with more severely to rein in those kinds of activities. But I wouldn't say it's the overwhelming top priority of most Israelis, because it's simply overshadowed for the most part by everything else going on.
1: Well, and some of that condemnation coming from the Trump administration in the form of the U.S. ambassador calling this terrorism. Before we let you go, I just want to look forward, because there are national elections in October. What effect do you think that will have on the situation?
2: Well, it's a very good question. Nobody really knows, because, of course, it depends on the outcome of the elections. I wouldn't say it's impossible for Netanyahu to be the next prime minister again, but it does seem less likely at this point. So if we're talking about a government led by, let's say, the current most prominent politician from the opposition parties, who is a former chief of staff, and let's say he manages to put together a coalition of parties that are representing what Israelis consider to be center-right, centrist parties, and maybe even some left-wing parties, I don't expect a fundamental change in the ultimate problem behind all this, which is the lack of political resolution, a horizon for a Palestinian state, self-determination, and end of the occupation. And I don't think an opposition government will do those things. However, I do think that if there is a government led by the opposition figures I just mentioned, that I think they will make it a point to try to crack down on some of this violence, this settler terrorism against Palestinians, largely for the reasons you just pointed out. It's not good for Israel's position in the world. It's antagonizing the Trump administration. And I think it makes Israelis feel better about themselves to know that they're doing something about this while they don't have to worry about actually undermining settlement growth and the occupation itself or dealing with long-term negotiations. So in a way, it may be valuable if the next government cracks down. And I do think that they would have the political support to do that also from the public. But I also think it will remain cosmetic and, in fact, a bit of a distraction from the much more significant issue. And of course, I don't want to belittle those kinds of crackdowns. Of course, every Palestinian family like Luai, who was interviewed, will live a better life without those individual attacks. But the fact is, in the long term, that kind of violence will always continue until Palestinians are able to govern themselves.
1: Thank you so much for joining us, Dalia.
2: Thank you for having me.
1: Dalia Shendlin is a political analyst, columnist, and author of The Crooked Timber of Democracy in Israel. We reached her in Tel Aviv. I'm Lindsay Duncombe, and you're listening to The Current Review. This summer, we're bringing you some of the best of CBC podcasts. Today, it's The Dose with Dr. Brian Goldman. Yesterday, we talked about the landmark trial that's underway in California against Meta. Prosecutors allege that Meta intentionally designed its platforms like Instagram and Facebook to get young people addicted. Jurisdictions around the world are banning social media for young people, including here in Canada. The federal government tabled a bill in June to ban social media for kids under 16. So in this episode of The Dose, what we know about how social media bans impact kids' mental health.
3: Hi, I'm Dr. Brian Goldman. Welcome to The Dose. Young people spend more time on TikTok and Instagram than any other age group. Among teens, screen time correlates with low self-esteem, anxiety, cyberbullying, and depression. The federal government has introduced Bill C-34, the Safe Social Media Act, which would restrict social media access for kids under 16 years of age. It would also regulate access to chatbots like ChatGPT. So this week we're asking, how might a social media ban affect my child's mental health? Hi, Shimmy. Welcome back to The Dose.
4: Thank you, Brian. Happy to be here.
3: Remind me, how often do you have screen time conversations with your own kids?
4: Well, it's interesting because there's 20, 18, and 16 right now. And my 16-year-old is completely in a different generation. She grew up with a lot more awareness and limits early, so I hardly have to talk to her about it. But my older two, especially my eldest, he has ADHD, and I tend to see him falling more into the traps. So with him, I'd say it's a couple times a week still, even though he's 20. But also my husband, myself, he reminds me sometimes I'm on my phone after my own rules and I remind him. So I would say it's a major, probably daily conversation among the five people in my family.
3: And of course, not just that, but because of your science background, you're the perfect person to talk to about this. But before we begin, can you give us a hi, my name is, tell us what you do and where you do it.
4: Hi, my name is Dr. Shimmy Kang. I am trained as an addiction psychiatrist, and I've been doing that professionally, clinically, seeing people from all walks of life for over 25 years. And then relevant to this topic, my last book is The Tech Solution, Creating Healthy Habits for a Digital World. And I just released The Healthy Tech Solution for Parents and Educators, which is really helping schools, teachers, and parents, along with young people, to manage this very important issue of technology, AI, and how we deal with it with young people.
3: Okay, looking forward to the conversation. I have to begin with a bit of a preamble. There's a lot of details that we don't know about this Bill C-34. So I think I've got to get that out there. And we haven't seen any enabling regulations, which will be brought forward, assuming the legislation passes down the road. So I want to begin, Shimmy, just by asking you, there's talk about Canada's plans to ban social media for people under the age of 16. You've had a look at what we have so far on the legislation. What does it actually do when it comes to young people in social media?
4: Great question. I think we're all trying to really pin that down. And I would say that, you know, I'm going to talk about the pros and cons. In general, I think it's a step in the right direction. The children of Canada do need protection, regulation. We need government, parents, teachers, everyone. And so this bill does do a couple of really important things to help children. So number one, it shifts the burden of proof more towards tech companies because it's asking them to prove that their environment is safe for kids before they get to access the under 16 market in Canada, and trying to force some structural safety by design. Now that's in complete odds to what's been happening before, which is addiction by design, or a term called persuasive design. These platforms are designed to be addictive, and we know they are. So the bill also is asking for strict takedown mandates, requiring immediate 24-hour removal of high-sensitivity harms, including things like child exploitation, non-consensual deepfakes. Those are really important. So I think I'm seeing the right intention, and we do need to hold tech companies accountable. Of course, there is debate and it's not perfect. And there's certainly some areas that I think could be done better.
3: What is the main goal of the legislation when it comes to kids' mental health? What are they trying to accomplish that would have a positive impact on mental health?
4: Well, I can't speak for what the government's trying to accomplish, but my sense is, from what I'm hearing out there, is that there's been very strong advocate groups from parents, from educators, saying that, look, we have a mental health crisis that is linked to social media and technology. So what we know right now is social media is linked to anxiety, depression, addiction, gaming disorder, internet addiction disorder, or medical diagnoses in Europe, not yet here. We know there's connections with body image disturbance, social skills impairment, rising rates of loneliness, sleep deprivation, and the list goes on. And we know that the algorithms and social media and gaming, even because there was an inclusion for AI in here. And AI has been around for a long time in social media and gaming platforms and shopping platforms, actually, that all of those are designed specifically. And the young brain, because it is not fully developed, because there's this mismatch that the amygdala and limbic systems are developed and they govern emotion and peer approval, yet the cortex isn't developed, and that governs risk assessment, long-term planning, impulse control, critical thinking. That mismatch puts young people at most risk, but everybody is. So my guess is they are trying to mitigate those risks, those mental health, physical health in terms of sleep deprivation and all of the things that come with that, and sitting and sedentary posture, and the list goes on, and social health with this policy.
3: Let's drill down and talk a little bit more about the proposed legislation. Online services could be exempt from the ban if they implement something called adequate safeguards. Any idea what some examples are of what these social media platforms could do?
4: So these platforms are known to have some structural aspects that are proven very clearly, whether it's from a tech point of view, mental health point of view, consumer user, that attract individuals and keep them hooked. Okay, it's called the attention economy. And the first iteration of AI was called the race to the bottom of the brainstem. So what we see there are things like infinite scrolling. So replacing these auto-playing algorithm features of, let's say, infinite scroll with more choice, more delay, just those small seconds of breaks can help reduce the compulsive, addictive aspects of these platforms. So replacing those with user-directed search or a finite, chronologically capped feed that prevents addiction loops. Also, a default off of something called predatory features. So just automatically turning off things like read receipts or location tracking or things that might indirectly and unknowingly put minors in harm with predators online. And also things like algorithmic detoxification, meaning legally banning specific engines that show repetitive content relating to extreme, let's say, weight loss, body image issues, suicidal ideation, because right now they're all there. So those are some of the structural things they're looking for tech companies with fines. And well, banning the companies from operating in Canada and fining them if they don't comply.
3: I have to ask, do age-based social media restrictions actually improve youth mental health? Do we have any evidence of that? And if so, what is it?
4: I think when you look at Australia, which is the first country that did it, that would be where we're looking at data. Now, data is still coming out. And I think, what does success mean? So on a national platform, I haven't seen data that is overwhelmingly saying this is improving. There is some anecdotal data. It's still very, very early. Things like emergency room visits, suicidal ideation, that type of data. Now, what is success? So if a family says, you know what, this ban helped my son get off his gaming platforms, and let's say my daughter get off social media, and they're back engaged in school and in their sports and healthy again, then that's a success, right, from that level. So I think time will tell us what the population research shows. But at an individual level, the parents wanted it. And we're seeing the parents who wanted it now are using it as a lever, as a negotiation, as something that they can use, just like a driver's license restriction age and alcohol restriction age, to try to get to a healthier choice.
1: 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Thanks for listening. 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
7: traditional songs, acoustic sounds, hip-hop, R&B, the dance floor-filling beats of electric powwow, and everything in between. Explore the diverse sounds of contemporary indigenous music from across Turtle Island and around the world. On Reclaimed, right after the news.
8: From CBC News, the world this hour, I'm Neil Kumar. Dominic LeBlanc, the Canada-U.S. trade minister, was back in Washington on Thursday trying to finalize a deal to avoid new U.S. tariffs and reduce some existing ones. But as Tom Perry reports, some provincial premiers are already questioning a concession they have been asked to make.
9: We're very close. We continue to make progress.
10: Dominic LeBlanc emerging from a three-hour meeting in Washington, D.C., trying to lock down a deal with the U.S., a deal that's already being criticized back home by Manitoba Premier Wab Kanu.
11: I think we should fight. I think Donald Trump is very weak. I think America is weaker.
10: The U.S. is demanding Canadian provinces lift their bans on American alcohol. Kanu is still deciding what to do. So is Quebec Premier Christine Fréchette, who went to Prime Minister Mark Carney with questions about the deal.
12: So we are now analyzing the answers he gave me and analyzing the impact on Quebec's economy.
10: Selling an agreement that still includes tariffs could be a challenge, but the Prime Minister and some premiers argue this may be the best deal possible when dealing with the current U.S. administration. Tom Perry, CBC News, Ottawa.
8: U.S. booze going back on Canadian shelves is a key demand from the Americans to move trade talks forward. But as Alexander Silberman reports, not everyone is ready to sign on.
13: On liquor store shelves across Canada, the absence of American booze has been a point of leverage in the trade talks. But now, Prime Minister Mark Carney asked provincial leaders to resume sales, according to several premiers.
12: So we are now analyzing?
13: Quebec Premier Christine Fréchette says she wants to protect her province's interests. She's now taking a closer look at the provisions of a tentative U.S. trade deal.
12: And if it's globally positive, it is possible that we put back the alcohol on the shelf.
13: Manitoba Premier Wab Kanu, with no decision yet, but a defiant message for shoppers if American alcohol returns.
11: Leave it there. If we put the booze back on the shelves, don't buy it. Let it sit.
13: It's unclear when American booze could start to return to liquor store shelves across the country as talks to finalize a trade deal continue. Alexander Silberman, CBC News, Montreal.
8: There are 60 days left before Albertans head to the polls for a referendum. That includes a question on whether the province should hold another vote on leaving Canada. An opinion poll shows support for separation trails behind support for staying in Confederation. But when it comes to fundraising, the pro-independence groups are ahead. Let Alberta Decide currently leads all third-party advertisers with more than $415,000 in donations as of August 13th, while the leading pro-Confederation campaign, Alberta's Voice, has only raised $87,000. Stephen Carter runs Alberta's Voice.
14: Raising funds has been our primary challenge, and we need to make sure that we're able to compete with the separatists. The leading separatist group has raised four times as much money as we have.
8: Both sides say voter turnout will be critical. 6 years after their dramatic royal exit, Prince Harry and Meghan are heading back to Britain, this time with their children. As Magda Gabriel-Sasa reports, the news has left many wondering why now and what comes next for the couple.
15: Well, I was quite shocked.
16: 6 years after fleeing the UK, Prince Harry and Meghan Markle are now moving back. Ed Wang, a royal commentator in Vancouver, can't believe it. On his mind, the pair's shocking exit in 2020. The Duke and Duchess of Sussex stepped back from their royal duties and were stripped of their taxpayer-funded security. They moved to BC with their son Archie temporarily before making a home in Montecito, California. He tried to get his police protection reinstated while in the UK and lost.
17: For the time being, it's impossible for me to take my family back to the UK.
16: The government doesn't seem to be pitching in for police protection, according to the UK's Prime Minister, Andy Burnham.
18: This is a private matter. It's a matter for Harry and for Meghan.
16: What is clear, Harry and Meghan won't be returning as working members of the royal family. Magda Gebrselassie, CBC News, Toronto.
8: And that is The World This Hour. For CBC News, I'm Neil Kumar.
19: Good evening. I'm Julie Buckingham, checking your weather forecast for the city of Winnipeg. Tonight, patchy fog is possible, the low down to 12 degrees. Tomorrow, a mix of sun and clouds, wind gusting at times up to 40, slim chance of scattered showers, maybe an isolated thunderstorm in the afternoon, high of 25. Overnight, partly cloudy, the low 13. Saturday, sunshine, the high of 24. Sunday, mainly sunny and up to 27. Monday, sun cloud mix, maybe some precipitation, high 28.
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I love hearing the bird song in the background. What you just heard is an all-women's drum group from Northern California with a song to honor the Cherokee Nation, the Feather River Singers, with a flag song. You can find it on their debut album, Daughters of the Earth. Their roots stretch back to traditional Cherokee territory in Oklahoma, and their songs have helped keep the spirit of their people alive on the West Coast. This is Reclaimed, your home for Indigenous sounds on CBC. I'm Jared Martineau, and there's medicine in the music today. You'll hear songs for healing and meditation, prayer and gratitude, music that connects you to power, presence, and possibility. And that's what this song does. It conjures beauty from the edge of the world, Haida Gwaii, the homeland of Terry Lynn Williams Davidson and the Haida people. And you can almost hear the waves move and cedars bend toward the sound. This is Spirit Song on Reclaimed.

0: A song that bridges Anishinaabe melodies from the world of spirit to the world of jazz. That was Chuck Copenace with The Opening. You can find it on his album, Oshki Manitou. And Chuck says, "When I started writing music, I found that these traditional melodies were in my consciousness, and I started to understand their form and structure. Being in the Sweat Lodge opened me up to the purpose of the songs and to connect me with the power of songs and ceremony." This is Reclaimed on CBC Music and Radio. I'm Jarrett Martineau. And as you're hearing, today I want to connect you to the medicine in the music. Now I want to bring you to the rolling hills and great plains of North Dakota. That's where Hung Papa, Oglala, Sisahapa, Lakota, and Dakota singer Earl Bullhead was from. He grew up surrounded by Lakota language and culture, and he spent his life teaching and sharing his people's words and songs. Here's Earl talking about how important that work is.
1: If you understand how important language is, then that's the focus. So that's preservation, and that's what I'm into. And you can look at it from all other perspectives, but the bottom line is it's the songs. Songs never change.
0: That was Earl Bullhead. And from his album, Sacred Directions, this is Date Shakowi Olowanwan, a song of the seven winds on Reclaimed.

0: 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Everything has a spirit.
1: My name is Leonard Sumner. I'm an Anishinaabe from the Little Saskatchewan First Nation located in Treaty 2. And you're listening to Reclaim.

beautiful recording was Going With My Prayer Song from Apache singer and medicine man Tony Logan, also known as Matonth or Rolling Fox. You can find it on his album of traditional and spiritual Apache songs, which collects prayers and medicine songs sung during Apache sunrise and holy ground ceremonies. And I love how they're recorded, the way you'd actually hear them in the lodge, just voice, drums, and rattles, and the power of prayer and song. I'm Jared Martineau. This is Reclaimed. You can listen live from anywhere in the world. Just download the CBC Listen app and click the local tab. And speaking of direct recordings of prayer, next I want to play you the opening track from a wonderful project that brings together Nekyo prayers and meditations. The album is called Natawaste Mikwiak, meaning the light that heals us. And it was created using simple and powerful elements, drums, rattles, flutes, human voices, and sounds of the natural world. And the families and relatives that came together to produce it say, sometimes we just want to be quiet and still. Sometimes we want to feel connected to our Mother Earth, all our relations, our people, to hear the heartbeat that matches ours. And we remember that we are one and we belong. Here's Leo and Priscilla McGilvery with Smudge Speak For Us, Bless Us. Mi agustigan, pisquista mowinan, mi agustigan, sawayminan on Reclaimed.

0: You just heard two versions of medicine and prayer songs sung in Cree. And that one brought Cree language and melody into the harmonized vocals, hypnotic rattles, and water drum song style of the Native American church. From Saskatchewan, that was Cecile Musselman with Cree Healing Song 2. I'm Jared Martineau. This is Reclaimed on CBC Music and Radio, and I hope that you can feel the medicine in the music today. And speaking of medicine and meditation, now I want to bring you to Nunavut to hear a gentle healing song from Saimavik. It's a musical collaboration between Inuit musicians Yurini and Rit, and they've been sharing a series of meditations to help ground you and find peace. And this one is Uluk, or Day 4.
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1: You've been hearing an excerpt of an Inuit meditation, Saimavik, with Kuyalianimik Pilimasauti. The music is by Inuk musician Yoreni, and the calming voice you've been hearing is from Inuk singer Reet, calling you to slow down, listen, and give thanks, and inviting you into a practice of gratitude. I'm Jared Martineau. This is Reclaimed on CBC Music and Radio. In Nehyo and other nations' ceremonies, it's common to fast from food and water, and going without those most essential elements of life while remaining in ceremonial prayer and meditation is a way of deepening gratitude and respect.

respect for how important those elements are. When you hear the phrase, water is life, that's what it means, and that's how essential it is, not just for humans, but for all life on Agawimau Aski. Dakota and Maricopa flute player Robert Tree Cody's music invokes that connection. Here he is with the Water Song on Reclaimed.

beautiful, ethereal sounds of the cedar flute, you're hearing one of the most renowned flute players in Indian country, Navajo and Ute musician R. Carlos Nakai. And you heard a bonus track from the deluxe version of his album, Canyon Trilogy. That was Within the Sacred, a song that channels inner light and outer spirit simultaneously. I'm Jared Martineau. This is Reclaimed on CBC Music and Radio. You can find us across Turtle Island on Sirius XM and Native Voice One. Today, we've been exploring songs that bring out the medicine in the music. And sometimes that medicine channels a deep love you feel for someone or a deep love you may have lost. Cree singer Randy Wood knows how to connect to that feeling. And just hearing his voice feels like its own kind of medicine, a balm for your spirit. This is Always and Forever on Reclaimed.

What a beautiful piece of music. You just heard Diné Navajo singer Edley Nate with Akoma Song of the Sky City. You can find it on a compilation album of traditional voices and historic recordings released on the legendary indigenous music label Canyon Records back in 1998. But if you go all the way back to 1951, you can still find Edley Nate. He was the very first artist signed to Canyon Records. I'm Jared Martineau. This is Reclaimed. Drop me a line anytime to say hi and let me know what you think of the show. Reclaimed@cbc.ca is our email. Today you've heard traditional songs and meditations from all over Turtle Island that connect to the medicine in our music. But powwow music also carries medicine. It's not just about contests and prizes. Dances can be healing. And a powerful dream of that connection is what gave rise to the jingle dress. As you listen to this song, picture the arbor filled with dancers in their beautiful regalia, each adorned with hundreds of jingle cones, each cone representing a prayer, and the swish and rattle of each step in the dance as a medicine that brings healing. From Notkamiguaning First Nation in Ontario, here's Lynx Clan on Reclaimed.

Ajin Janchu, Nyoka Kani Marcelacha, Argentina Manta. Cancuna, Ullarich Kankichik, Reclaim, CBC's Radio P. Tinkuna Kama.

0: Live from Arizona State University, that was one of my favorite drum groups, Young Bear. And that song was made for a specific powwow dance style, the groove, swish, and rattle of the jingle dress. The vision for the jingle dress came to an Anishinaabe medicine man in the early 20th century in a dream as a dance of healing. And ever since then, powwow dancers across Turtle Island sew metal cones and prayers into their dresses and dance to jingle songs like the ones you've heard. And as they dance, the cones strike each other and produce a sound, almost like falling rain. And in that sound, you can hear and feel the medicine in the music. I'm Jared Martineau. This is Reclaimed, and I hope you've enjoyed the songs you've heard today. Drop me a line to let me know. Reclaimed at cbc.ca is our email. 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Our show is produced by Travis Pereira, Spiros Georgiou, Lauren Hancock, Judith Lynch, and me. Join me again next week for more songs and sounds from across the Indigenous world. I'll see you then. Hi, hi, Miigwech, and Masi Cho for listening.
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6: Prime Minister Mark Carney is asking provinces to put U.S. booze back on the shelves. One B.C. wine producer says she hopes Canadians don't stop buying local, even if American options return.
7: From CBC News, the world is sour. I'm Neil Kumar. Canada-U.S. Trade Minister Dominic LeBlanc says the two countries are very close to finalizing a new trade agreement. Both he and his chief trade negotiator, Janice Charette, met with the U.S. trade representative on Thursday.
8: We had a long, detailed meeting with Ambassador Greer. Madame Charette remains to continue that work. Canadians expect us to get a deal that's in the economic interest of Canada and Canadian workers. We're very close. We continue to make progress. And we're going to stay here and do the work that's necessary until we get to that point.
7: If the two countries can reach a final agreement by Friday, Canada could avoid another round of punishing tariffs from the U.S. president. Alcohol has been one of the sticking points in the talks. The prime minister has asked premiers to return U.S. booze to store shelves. Alexander Silberman reports.
9: On liquor store shelves across Canada, the absence of American booze, a powerful point of leverage throughout the trade talks. Eight provinces have continued to ban sales. Prime Minister Mark Carney has asked provincial leaders to resume sales as trade talks continue, according to several premiers. But some provinces are holding off.
10: I'm here to protect businesses.
9: Quebec Premier Christine Fréchette says she wants to protect her province's interests.
10: Supply management need to be maintained.
9: New Brunswick Premier Susan Holt says she wants tariffs on softwood lumber and other products to be lowered.
11: Other sectors, whether it's cabinets or the folks who use steel inputs, have been paying a price, so we need relief from the tariffs.
9: The provinces still waiting for details on concessions as talks continue at the negotiating table. Alexander Silverman, CBC News, Montreal.
7: Emergency services across Canada are sounding the alarm about lithium-ion batteries. They're used to power electric bikes, e-scooters, and cell phones. In Toronto alone, they have been blamed for roughly 80 recent fires. Philip Lee Shannock reports.
12: We have seen over a 200% increase.
13: Toronto Fire Chief Jim Jessup says not only have incidents of lithium-ion fires increased since 2022, but the fires say fuel become dangerous faster. In less than 2 minutes, the batteries go into what's called thermal runaway, a self-fueling fire that can overtake a room.
12: All the contents in a room reach their maximum temperature, and the entire room is on fire, and nobody will survive.
13: The batteries are also creating dangerous situations for first responders. Firefighter Christy Alcorn says battery fires are unpredictable. When entering a room, they usually only have minutes to respond.
14: Going into a lot of fires, we don't know if it's at a 30% state of charge, fully charged. The more charged the battery is, the more aggressive the fire is going to be, the more difficult it is for us to put it out.
13: She offers some simple advice. When a battery is fully charged, unplug it. Philip Lee Shannock, CBC News, Toronto.
7: Organizers of the Edmonton Marathon have apologized for a calculation error that made the course in last weekend's race too long. As Julia Wong reports, this blunder could cost athletes a lot more than just their personal best.
15: Mitch Walls was feeling good on Sunday running the Edmonton Marathon, but near the end realized something was off.
16: I ran it last year, so I knew where I should have been, and I wasn't where I should have been.
15: Monday, the Edmonton Marathon said the course was measured correctly. Tuesday, it did a 180, admitting it added more than 670 meters to the half marathon and marathon routes. An error made, it says, trying to accommodate a construction detour. For runners like Walls, the mistake is a big deal. He was trying to qualify for the Boston Marathon. In a statement, race director Tom Keogh says the marathon is talking with other races, including the Boston Marathon, to see how race results can be recognized. But the Boston Athletic Association, which runs the marathon, tells CBC News its long-standing policy states it cannot accept adjusted results if the distance was over or under 26.2 miles. Julia Wong, CBC News, Edmonton.
7: And that is the World This Hour. For CBC News, I'm Neil Kumar.
17: Good evening, I'm Julie Buckingham, checking your weather forecast for the city of Winnipeg. Tonight, patchy fog is possible, the low down to 12 degrees. Tomorrow, a mix of sun and clouds, wind gusting at times up to 40, slim chance of scattered showers, maybe an isolated thunderstorm in the afternoon, high of 25. Overnight, partly cloudy, the low 13. Saturday, sunshine, the high of 24. Sunday, mainly sunny and up to 27. Monday, sun cloud mix, maybe some precipitation, high 28.
18: Hello, I'm Catherine Cullen.
6: Good evening, I'm John Northcott. This is As It Happens, the Midnight Edition. Tonight,
19: hitting the bottle. Pressure to cut a trade deal with the states has the Prime Minister pushing for the return of American booze to provincial stores. One BC winemaker tells us what she hopes her province will decide to do.
6: Clouds on the horizon. A tech watcher warns Canada should be just as concerned with digital sovereignty as we are with cars and steel when the details of that trade deal are finally revealed.
19: Having a blast. The American president cuts short military exercises with South Korea. North Korea's dear leader responds by launching missiles. And our guest says it's just their way of negotiating a nuclear summit.
6: Risky business. The push to accelerate major economic projects shouldn't mean lifting protections on species at risk, so says a conservationist who's urging the Carney government to reconsider proposed legislation.
19: Making waves. After swimming the Georgia Strait, a British Columbia woman may have broken a decades-old record. She tells us it was difficult and boring, but she says there was no way she was going to quit.
6: And line in the sand trap. A golf course in Alberta may have had its world's biggest golf putter title sunk by another provincial course, and we'll hear they've both had their measuring tapes out. As It Happens, the Thursday edition, radio that likes big putts, and it cannot lie.

0: Once again, the countdown to a Donald Trump tariff deadline is ticking away. As you've been hearing, Canada and U.S. trade negotiators have until tomorrow at midnight to come up with a trade deal that might stave off 50% U.S. tariffs on an array of Canadian exports. Yesterday, Prime Minister Mark Carney briefed premiers on the status of a deal and asked provinces to put U.S. alcohol back on store shelves. And today, Manitoba Premier Wab Kanu shared his perspective on that conversation.
1: I was told by the Prime Minister that he wants us to put the booze back on the shelves. I wouldn't say that he was begging us, but what is the step before begging? I get it from his perspective. Why does he want us to take the booze off the shelves? He's the one who got on the phone with Donald Trump, which, you know, I don't think any of us want to be on the phone with Trump or in a photo with him. But there you go. Somebody has to do it. Thank you, Mark Carney, for doing it. And you can understand he got to a place where he can recommend a deal to Canadians. But I think for the rest of us, okay. When we put the American booze back on the liquor mart shelves, Canadians, leave it there. Spend your money on Canadian products that are going to employ people in our country and that have an administration that respects Canada.
0: Manitoba Premier Wab Kanu speaking to reporters earlier today. Lauren Skinner Bukshevitz is the managing director of Painted Rock Estate Winery, a family-owned operation in Penticton, BC, and that's where we reached her earlier today.
2: Lauren, the Manitoba Premier there saying leave American alcohol on the shelves if it does indeed get put back there. How happy are you to hear that?
3: I'm incredibly enthusiastic. At the end of the day, hearing a premier say that he wants to get behind Canadian wine, particularly a premier from a province that doesn't have a provincial wine market themselves. They don't grow grapes there in Manitoba, but for the fact that he's there supporting Canadian wine, that's incredible. And I'm grateful to hear it. And I hope that the rest of the premiers feel the same.
2: Well, that's what we are still looking to see right now, right? We're seeing responses from some premiers, some who seem ready, some who aren't so sure. Let's talk about your premier, David Eby. He's put out a statement where he says he stands with Team Canada, but we don't know what he's going to do about this question of putting U.S. alcohol back on BC shelves if it means sealing this deal with the United States. What would you like him to do?
3: I mean, at the end of the day, I support what's best for Canada as a whole. So if that means that the best deal that Mark Carney has come up with includes wine going back on the shelves, that's fine with me. But I think at the end of the day, it comes back to what's in the control of Premier Eby. And he controls, you know, the BC Liquor Board and their liquor stores, and he controls shelf space. Where do they go back on the shelves? Do they go back on the shelves at the front of the store where they used to be, you know, the most dominant presence and what people saw when they first walked in? Or do they go somewhere else in the store? Are we prioritizing BC Canadian wines, or are we prioritizing US? I really, really hope that the liquor stores, and particularly the ones under the purview of the government, are united in their efforts to promote BC wine and to make sure that, you know, the U.S. dominance in our market that was there before don't necessarily go back to that same place that they were.
2: You talk about that U.S. dominance. I mean, what has the U.S. alcohol ban meant for you?
3: I mean, I think all of us have seen a real rallying across the country towards Canadian wine and BC wine. In particular, I'm quite a small winery. I don't do a lot of sales through the BC liquor stores, but I know that it's been incredibly impactful for a lot of my neighbors here in the Okanagan, particularly in a, you know, a challenging time right now, to see the support from the liquor stores. And I really, really hope that that continues and broadens in the future. And I hope that the mandate supports it.
2: So when you say it's important to you that BC, particularly if they're going to put U.S. alcohol back on the shelves, that they really emphasize local BC wines, that it sounds like you're saying that wouldn't necessarily have a huge impact on your business. It's more what, a question of principle, a question of community?
3: Well, I think it's not just about my business. It's about our entire industry. The amount of jobs that we support, the tourism we support, everything goes back to visibility. And visibility in our government-owned liquor stores is incredibly important and impactful. And again, it's, you know, I'm one small winery, and I'm hoping I'm speaking on behalf of a larger group of us, that we want the brand of BC wine to be visible, not only to those that come in and, you know, look for it way in the back of the store, but to everybody who who walks into a government-run liquor store. I think right now, you know, the interesting thing about the BC liquor stores is their mandate is purely on profit. And they've always seen profit at the hands of large corporations from places like the United States. And I really hope that the mandate shifts to support BC wine and Canadian wine, because we've seen the economic value that we deliver. You know, we deliver on jobs, we deliver on tourism. We're beyond just the wine sales that they're seeing in that one small category. We really deliver across the board.
2: It's such a fascinating position that you and the folks in your industry are in right now, because on the one hand, if this deal works out, there's a good chance that you'll see U.S. alcohol back on BC mm-hmm. shelves. But if the yeah. deal doesn't go through and we see these additional tariffs, you could be slapped with this 50% tariff tomorrow night for your exports to the United States. If that were to happen, what would that mean for your business?
3: I mean, for me, we have an export partner down in the United States who we partner with, particularly on direct-to-consumer sales. So, you know, we have wine club members up here that spend a lot of time down in the U.S. They like to have the wine delivered to them. That facilitates that for us. It also allows us, when tourists come to the Okanagan Valley, they discover our wines, they can order the wines to their homes in the U.S. That's a wonderful part of our business. But at the end of the day, you know, it's not going to be feasible to continue that if there's a 50% tariff. So as much as I hope that our province and our federal government decide to manage the reentry of U.S. wines into our market in a way that is positively impactful to Canadian businesses and Canadians in general, at the end of the day, they're always going to come back at some point. So again, if we can get the best deal now, then I guess now is the time. But I hope that our governments are ensuring that they're doing it in a way that best supports Canadians and Canadian farmers that are growing grapes and making wines here at home.
2: I understand there's actually not that many wineries in BC that sell to the United States. What did you think of the fact that it was on the list of these potential 50% tariffs?
3: I thought it was funny because, again, it's just a small hit to small producers and small farmers. Again, it's not a huge business to anybody up here. It felt punitive and, you know, intentional, because obviously there was, you know, strong feelings towards the removal of U.S. wines in the Canadian market. So it felt very targeted and intentional. And it sucks to be at the center of that when you're a small farmer and that's not, you know, you're not playing in these geopolitical kind of scenarios. And to be a pawn in it kind of sucks.
2: Well, you know, it's not just being a small player. This is a family business for you, right?
3: It is, absolutely. It was started by my dad and my mom, John and Trish Skinner, in 2004. And now I'm the managing director, you know, 22 years later.
2: And how have you made sense of the fact that these geopolitical currents are, you know, certainly having an effect on your business?
3: It's funny. It's not something that I never thought about before I got into this. And the more, the longer I've spent in the industry, the more I've realized that, you know, there's politics in everything that you do, and especially everything in business. And I think advocacy is incredibly important, and speaking out and being united as an industry, what's best for all of us. You know, I'm speaking to you today, and I just said it's not a huge impact to my business, but it really is incredibly impactful to my entire valley and my neighbors and the people that I work with on a daily basis and the survival of my industry. So I wasn't expecting it to be as big of a part of my role as it is, but I relish it. And again, it's something that my dad really took on at the very beginning, because he knew how important it was to stand up for a small industry and to build the brand of BC wine and Canadian wine, both within Canada and abroad. And, you know, I'm very happy to kind of take that baton passed by him and continue.
2: Well, listen, thank you very much for taking the time to tell us about your family's business and your industry as well. I appreciate it. And good luck
3: Absolutely.
2: Over the next,
3: thank you so much.
2: The next 48 hours or so.
3: I really appreciate it. Thank you so much. And I appreciate talking to you from Painted Rock in Penticton.
0: Lauren Skinner-Bukshevitz is the managing director of Painted Rock Estate Winery in Penticton, BC. That's where we reached her earlier today. Some experts are less worried about the dollars and cents impacts of a potential new trade deal. They say we should pay more attention to the zeros and ones. A social media post by United States Trade Representative Jameson Greer from earlier this week says the deal includes, quote, digital trade alignment. And Vass Bednar says that could mean major concessions to the U.S. in terms of how the digital world is governed. As Bednar is managing director of the Canadian Shield Institute for Public Policy, we reached her in Toronto.
2: Vass, most of the talk today about this deal centers on issues like U.S. booze sales, possible tariff relief for big industries like steel and aluminum. Why do you think, with everything going on, Canadians should also be concerned about our digital sovereignty?
4: I don't want to minimize those sectors at all, but that kind of overfocus on an older, more familiar economy that's more tangible and kind of in our faces. We also need to care about our digital sovereignty and our ability to govern digital ecosystems and build our own capacity, because it's intangible, because it can seem like an afterthought or a tiny clause or a chapter that we kind of our eyes glaze over. And I think one of the reasons it's easy to ignore is because technology is kind of a layer instead of a sector. It doesn't have like a particular economic geography. It doesn't have its own kind of political area of the country. And that can make it seem less visible in these debates, too.
2: The digital issue came up in a tweet from U.S. Trade Rep Jameson Greer, which referenced digital trade alignment. So you talked about people's eyes not glazing over and that they might at that phrase. But for you, this rings some alarm bells. Why?
4: When I look at all of the Trump executive orders that relate to technology and the digital economy, and, you know, when I read through submissions to the U.S. trade representative from big tech lobby groups, because we've done that, I see people calling for a suppression of digital sovereignty. I see groups calling for, you know, Canadians shouldn't be able to mandate data residency, or, you know, privacy laws should be more lax. And I don't mean to laugh as I say that, but a lot of this is hiding in plain sight. And again, hasn't captured our minds, our collective kind of consciousness, when, you know, we're so deeply interdependent with the U.S. when it comes to the digital systems that underpin our economy.
2: So when you say, and I do want to get into the specifics and the specific Canadian laws and measures that this might entail, but when you say digital sovereignty, I mean, you referenced privacy laws a few moments ago. We're talking about things when it comes down to the individual level, like access to our personal information. I mean, what kinds of things should Canadians understand it means for them individually when we talk about digital sovereignty?
4: Well, one of the things it would mean for us individually as Canadians to give it up, potentially, right? Because let's talk about our absence, is we started to make these incremental steps towards building up more digital sovereignty, digital resiliency. For instance, the Prime Minister mentioned public cloud last year in the fall. We're building an AI supercomputer, spending almost $1 billion. If we're going to start walking away from these initial commitments, this direction, right, this kind of concurrent building up, as Prime Minister Carney often reminds us, like the equivalent of we have to work what we have and sort of do what we can with that, that would be highly problematic. And that speaks to almost the scale of what the Americans can leverage from us. We see this very tight alignment from some of the largest technology companies, their CEOs, with the Trump administration. We've grown extremely reliant on foreign actors to provide the digital infrastructures we use every day. We didn't do that with roads and bridges, but we did it with digital infrastructures.
2: You've previously said that making concessions on digital trade is, quote, the whole ball game, unquote, of our national sovereignty. We, of course, do not know yet what Canada has agreed to what extent there are concessions around this, new concessions. What are the top things you think the U.S. is seeking from Canada in the digital space?
4: I wonder if the U.S. is seeking us to stand down on public cloud options. We made a major commitment in the AI for All strategy to do better and bigger, really fascinating and important work when it comes to healthcare data, harmonizing that across the provinces, et cetera. Again, one of my bigger worries is the ability to squelch or dampen those efforts and intimidate us. We've already given away the digital sales tax. We know the digital streaming levy is in the crosshairs. We know the Online News Act is in the crosshairs. We can make amazing policy progress right now federally. We have a majority, but are we going to let this trade deal put the brakes on that progress?
2: And I want to be clear about this, because it is, as you said, this is a different kind of space, right? Again, we do not know. We are waiting to see what this deal will involve, but something like the Online News Act, which is really contentious. It's the reason that Canadians don't see links on Facebook and Instagram to news sites, is because those those providers would have to pay some money, and they're not so interested in that. But this would be the U.S. Potentially saying, hey, Canada, we don't like that. And you may have decided as a government, this is what's best for Canadians, but we'd like you to roll over now. Like, these are the kinds of things we're talking about.
4: Absolutely. Absolutely. And again, when we look at something like our auto sector, when you look at where Canada sits on auto kind of value chains, we don't own any of the intellectual property. We just do manufacturing here. And I don't mean to minimize manufacturing, but it has the lowest value add to our economy. When we talk about sovereignty now, as we've been doing in House of Commons, on radio, we did a linguistic analysis of like the history of this term. And the sovereignty of today is sort of not your grandmother's sovereignty. A big part of why it's different is because of those digital dependencies and those opportunities to kind of build our own alternatives and unshackle ourselves, especially how our governments work and our information ecosystems, from the U.S.
2: Are there places that you think the Prime Minister can afford to compromise on in the digital space to appease the U.S. to get some other gains?
4: Because it's early days of the digital streaming levy, I understand why people see that or anticipate that as being in the crosshairs, as kind of what could be on the quote-unquote table. I'm not advocating to give that up, but again, you see something that's like net new and a form of policy progress, the U.S. wanting to sort of exert that power.
2: Well, thank you so much for your perspective today. Appreciate it.
4: Thank you.
0: Vass Bednar is managing director of the Canadian Shield Institute for Public Policy. We reached her in Toronto.

0: Melanie Buggy knows how to make an entrance. She certainly did on Tuesday. There were cheers and celebration when Miss Buggy arrived on the shore of Schooner Cove, BC, traveling from Reception Point on the opposite side of the Strait of Georgia. All that because she wasn't finishing a boat ride across the strait, but a 29-kilometer swim, one she completed in 8 hours and 42 minutes, which could make her the fastest woman on record to do so. We reached Miss Buggy in the Neuse Bay, British Columbia.
1: Melanie, congratulations. Has your body adjusted to being back on dry land yet?
2: Oh, somewhat, I guess. My neck is very much, I think, like Michael Keaton in a Batman suit, but otherwise, I think I'm functioning okay.
1: How long do you think it's going to take you to fully recover from something this intense?
2: I don't think I've recovered from childhood, so probably never, but I probably could get back in the pool in a day or two if I was keen on swimming, which, incidentally, as it turns out, I don't think I am right now.
1: Well, I think you've earned more than a little break. Take me to the moment where you finally arrived on the beach after swimming so far. What did that feel like?
2: A little uncomfortable because my legs gave out and I fell onto some barnacles. So that was fun. Then there was a bunch of people. So that was wonderfully overstimulating. So I had to put on the smile. Yay, I'm suffering on the inside. Too many people.
1: Was there any sense of euphoria or were you just like, oh my goodness, I survived?
2: I was seasick the majority of it. So I think the euphoria was get me to a toilet.
1: Oh my goodness gracious! I don't want to dredge up too many uncomfortable feelings. But as you jumped in to start what was ultimately going to be almost 9 hours in the water, what was going through your mind?
2: Right before jumping in, I thought this is going to be the worst day of my life. And then when I got in the water, I thought, oh, it's not too bad temperature-wise, so I shouldn't have any problem making it to the other side. I was really concerned about hypothermia.
1: What were you thinking about when you were in the water all that time? How did you stay focused?
2: I thought, my God, this is so boring. I just kept counting my strokes over and over until I reached peak insanity.
1: Now, you had a support team nearby on a boat. How reassuring was that for you during this process?
2: It was good and bad. I think the bad was just me being a turd, but they were great. They did everything that they were supposed to. Like, they had to give me food every 30 minutes just to keep my blood sugar levels up. And because I was nauseous, I did a lot of, no, I don't want to eat, go away. But they forced me to eat, so that was good. I was more so just thinking, oh, can this be done yet? Nope, still not there.
1: And I don't want to upset anybody's dinner here, but in a post you did mention, so they're feeding you, there was a lot of vomiting as well while you were doing this. How did you keep going?
2: Just swim through the stream. Otherwise, if I didn't keep swimming, I was going to be sitting in my own vomit. So, I mean, I felt fine after. I ended up drinking some ginger tea, and that was like a miracle cure. I felt like an idiot after I drank it because I felt probably really sick for a good 3 hours. I thought, wow, why didn't I just drink this earlier?
1: And so what made you decide that you wanted to do this particular stretch?
2: I just think every time I've ever been on the ferry, I thought, I kind of want to jump in and swim across. And I've had a lot of people tell me that's not possible. So I think a lot of it was spite.
1: So the next time you're on the ferry, are you going to be bragging to everybody about this?
2: Depends on my mood and who I'm with.
1: Fair. Okay. Just swimming across this is a little, I think, mind-bending for most of us mere mortals to imagine, right? 9 hours of this and all the difficulties
2: yes.
1: that you encounter.
2: Pitiful mortals.
1: Yeah, well, but you also were trying to beat a record here. What did you know? What do you know about whose record you seem to have broken?
2: I know I had told the people in the boat, I had said, extremely far-fetched long shot, but if at any point it looks like I might be faster than, say, 11 hours, let me know. I'll put in a little more effort, because I knew that was the fastest woman who had ever done it, I think was about 11 hours, 20 minutes or so. So I thought it might be cool to be the fastest woman, but I was expecting to be more like 13 hours. But Yeah, so I ended up beating the fastest man, who was, I think, 9 hours and 23 minutes. It's hard to feel kind of an ego about it because I feel like you never know what current someone gets stuck in or whatever.
1: How much training went into this?
2: At first, a lot. So I was swimming 5 days a week, very high kilometers, maybe like 100 or so a month. And then I became unbelievably lazy and undeserving. So
1: I don't think anyone ever gets to call you lazy again, Melanie, after this.
2: I might have been hitting 10 kilometers a month. Like, it was lazy, unbelievably lazy.
1: Well, the one part of this that does appeal to me, and I'll be honest, certainly not the seasickness or any of that, but I understand there's quite a lot of, at least the possibility of ice cream involved in the training.
2: Yeah, I was trying to gain as much weight as possible just to combat hypothermia because I knew that would be a problem. And then the water was stupidly warm. So I'm like, did I eat ice cream for nothing? Or it's an addiction.
1: Melanie, congratulations. A remarkable feat. Thank you for taking the time to tell us about it.
2: Not a problem. Thanks for listening.
0: Melanie Buggy swam across the Georgia Strait in under 9 hours. She's in the Nooseby, BC.

0: drive through Bow Island, Alberta on Highway 3, and you'll see him staring down at you. Pinto McBean, the world's largest pinto bean. We'll take a detour south on the grounds of Bow Island Golf Club. You'll see the town's second major attraction. It's a golf putter, sized for a giant, and according to locals, the world's largest. Or is it? Not according to Lakeside Go-Karts and Mini Golf in Sylvan Lake, Alberta. Earlier this month, they made a play to usurp Bow Island by unveiling their own giant putter. This morning, CBC Calgary's Lauren McGinnis tried to find out definitively who has the larger club. Here he is speaking to Bow Island's Dale Thacker and Lakeside's Tim Nelson.
1: My dad was always a very innovative guy with extreme attention to detail. So this is an actual to scale model of a bullseye putter that he built this putter out of fiberglass and mounted it on a pole by the highway to

0: We weren't sure how it was being measured. We were going off the what Google had said the measurement was, that was about 20 feet for Bow Island. So we would maybe actually have to remeasure to the tip of ours. We measured directly down the handle. We're about 27.
1: It sounds to me like this is yet an unsettled question.
2: Well, it could be, because but the difference between the tip and the base is maybe only a foot. So it's not a significant difference.
3: From Bow Island, Alberta, that was Dale Thacker, and from Sylvan Lake, Tim Nelson. They were speaking with the Calgary Eye Openers, Lauren McGinnis. Now here's Gordon Lightfoot with Bitter Green.

0: The uneasy peace on the Korean Peninsula seems to be getting a little uneasier. This morning, North Korea fired a barrage of ballistic missiles toward the sea. That doesn't seem to have been what U.S. President Donald Trump was hoping for when he cut short annual exercises involving the U.S. and South Korean militaries, saying they sent a, quote, signal that is totally inappropriate and hostile, unquote, to North Korea. The missiles also appear to fly in the face of Mr. Trump's comments yesterday that he'd be meeting with North Korean dictator Kim Jong-un before the end of the year. Andrew Yeo is the South Korea Foundation Chair at the Brookings Institution Center for Far East Studies and a professor at the Catholic University of America. We reached him in Washington, D.C.
1: Professor Yeo, what signal did Kim Jong-un send with these missiles?
2: He's basically telling Donald Trump, thanks, but no thanks. He's not interested in engaging right now. So if Donald Trump felt that this is an open gesture to come back to the negotiating table, North Korea just said, we're having none of this.
1: Kim Jong-un's sister, in fact, said that they had no interest whatsoever in Trump's move to reduce these joint military exercises with South Korea, which I think is a complicated way of saying to Donald Trump, he's just not that into you, right?
2: Yes. Yeah, that would be one way of putting it. I mean, I had said, that's a nice way of putting it. I think I'd mentioned at one point that it's like giving the middle finger to the United States about, you know, coming back to the negotiating table.
1: Why do you think Donald Trump

0: is pushing for this meeting with Kim Jong-un.
1: No, it's not the first time he had wanted to do this. Last year, he also talked about wanting to meet Kim Jong-un. He talked about their great relationship. But this time around, we have midterm elections coming up. Trump's poll numbers are looking down, and the Iran war is it's just been a disaster, I think, in terms of not being able to wrap up that conflict. And I think Trump is looking for a foreign policy win, and he thought maybe the North Korea issue might provide that opening. But that's my best guess in terms of why bring up North Korea now.
0: And why do you think North Korea feels free to turn down the U.S. President? Kim Jong-un seemed pretty keen last time Trump was in office.
1: Yeah, but back then, North Korea was in a different position. It was it didn't have the sort of backing that it has from Russia and China at this point. Today, North Korea is it's actually stronger. It has more. It's better off economically. It has more military capabilities thanks to Russia, and so it's in a stronger position today. And it feels that U.S.-North Korea relations are just not as important while they have this newfound relationship with Moscow and also a close economic ties to Beijing. And I also think that in the past, you know, sanctions relief was something that Kim Jong-un was looking at, but they seem to be able to make money fine. And cryptocurrency and cyber heists, like crypto theft, has been a big moneymaker for the North Koreans as well, too. So they just don't need the U.S. in the same way that maybe Kim wanted to reach out to Trump back in 2018, 2019.
0: I just want to be crystal clear and ask you to fact check one particular part of this post from the U.S. president. When he specifically says that North Korea is unthreatening, he seems to be suggesting that they're benign.
1: Yeah, well, it's hard to call a country not non-threatening when you're building nuclear weapons. And even President Trump himself said that they had 57 nuclear warheads. When you're repeatedly firing missiles, and not just short range ballistic missiles, but long range intercontinental ballistic missiles. And when you're constantly saying that you want to destroy, you're threatening South Korea, you know, and you're criticizing US allies. Those seem pretty threatening to me. I think for Trump though, you know, he takes everything is personal to him, and he feels that Kim Jong-un has not criticized him personally. And he also feels that compared to the Biden under the Biden administration, when North Korea fired a record number of missile tests in 2022, North Korea has been relatively calm. So he feels that Kim has withheld his punches. But to say that North Korea is not threatening, I mean, even the U.S. intelligence estimates talk about the materials, the technology that North Korea is receiving from the Russians. And that in itself should be alarming.
0: But on that note, in terms of folks who feel threatened, South Korea, how has all of this been going over there?
1: Yeah, so on one hand, I'm sure all the, you know, South Koreans are thinking, what the heck, like South Korea and North Korea, did you mix up who's our friends and who's our adversary? You know, the president of South Korea, so Lee Jae-myung, it's trying to make lemonade out of lemons. So of course, I'm sure he didn't appreciate the criticism about, you know, South Korea not helping out on Iran and so forth. But the Lee government is keen and improving relations with North Korea. They do want dialogue. And the Lee government actually gravitated towards this idea that if there is renewed diplomacy between Trump and Kim, that could actually be helpful in bringing about peace and stability on the Korean Peninsula. So they framed it that way. But privately, and even if I've seen some media comments of politicians, you know, they think that this is just one other episode where Trump is criticizing allies, even though South Korea is trying to work with the Trump administration to be a good ally. And even I think they were blindsided a bit too, because the Trump administration has repeatedly said that South Korea is a model ally for raising its defense spending up to 3%, for pledging $350 billion of investments in the U.S., for cooperating on areas like shipbuilding. So to go from being a model ally to being criticized, and then having the president say that North Korea is respectful and non-threatening, I'm sure that many South Koreans were taken aback by that comment.
0: We only have a moment left, but I do wonder, do you think Donald Trump will eventually get this summit he wants?
1: Yeah, I mean, everyone sees that Trump wants to have it happen, so the ball is in Kim's court. And, you know, a lot of experts or analysts think that it's, you know, Kim, why would Kim want to come? He doesn't need the United States anymore because he has China and Russia in his corner. But on the flip side, I think Kim doesn't have, she doesn't have anything to lose to meet with Trump. If Trump shows up and, you know, he doesn't mention denuclearization, if he talks about investing in North Korea and he talks about deals with North Korea, and I really feel like if there is a meeting, it's going to be more of a meet and greet. They're not going to have real substantive negotiations or dialogue in that first meeting. For Kim, it would be a win. It would mean, you know, it would further up his diplomatic stature. He can now, he meets with Putin, he meets with Xi, and now he meets with Trump. It means, you know, having a meeting without having the U.S. talk about rolling back nuclear weapons. So that, to me, I think could be a win for Kim. So I do think before Trump leaves office that there's still the possibility of a meeting. And especially if Kim wants at some point to improve relations with the U.S., he's more likely to make that happen under President Trump than any future U.S. leadership. I can't imagine any, you know, it's working diplomacy backwards. Usually you have working level negotiations and discussions before you have the leaders meet. It's only Trump where you meet at the top and then you work backwards. So that's why I think the prospects of a meeting, the possibility of a meeting is still there.
0: It is a remarkable situation. Appreciate getting your thoughts on it, Professor. Thank you.
1: Thank you.
2: Andrew Yeo is the South Korea Foundation Chair at the Brookings Institution Center for Far East Studies. We reached him in Washington, D.C.

0: Anton Lord was off the clock, but that didn't stop him from following his instincts as an RCMP officer. Last month in Sydney, Nova Scotia, Constable Lord was driving home from work when he noticed a plume of dark smoke in the distance. He drove toward the smoke and arrived at a house engulfed in flames. And now he's sharing the story of what happened next.
1: The flame was moving very fast, but there still was no fire trucks. So at that time, I was just banging on the windows, just saying, your house is on fire. You got to get out. You have to get out. And then finally, the blinds just opened up slightly, and there was a little boy that I seen inside. And I think at that point, I think my voice escalated and probably tone changed at that point to more of a panic. And then I lost sight of him because he closed the blinds. So
2: He closed the blinds. And you're thinking?
1: I'm thinking, okay, he's not going to leave. So I just kept banging, and someone brought me a couple small rocks, and they weren't big enough to make an impact on the window. And then moments later, I felt someone come next to me, and then their foot went through the window. They kicked through the window where I was banging, where the kid was. So cleared the glass, and once the blind was ripped out, there were, two younger kids, a baby and a young adult that was inside. And then, like, just saying, give us the baby. Then the other gentleman reached in and got the baby, passed the small infant to me, secured the infant, and then everyone was extracted from the house.
2: What did the room look like?
1: In times of crisis like that, you really don't see what the room looked like. The only vision I have in my head is the whole group of them standing there. It seemed not to be real because the state of the fire and the amount of bystanders standing around, that these people were actually inside the home. It was hard for me to really process that. It took a little time for me to really process all of that. Because the image was something I'll never forget. And holding the baby is something I'll never forget.
0: RCMP officer Anton Lord talking about rescuing a family, including two teenagers and a baby, from a burning house while off duty in Sydney, Nova Scotia. He was speaking to the CBC's Elizabeth Chu.

0: Critics have likened it to taking a sledgehammer to the Species at Risk Act. And now they're pleading with the federal government to seriously reconsider proposed changes to the legislation. In May, two federal discussion papers floated changes to the Act as part of a suite of measures aimed at accelerating the approval of major projects. Those measures would allow the government to pre-approve development in certain zones and give Cabinet the power to exempt projects from a mechanism to protect endangered species known as the Jeopardy Test. Legislation introducing the changes has not yet been tabled. This summer, Ottawa extended a public engagement period on the matter following pressure from environmental groups and First Nations. But that consultation period is now closed, and five former chairs of an independent advisory board called the Committee on the Status of Endangered Wildlife in Canada are sounding the alarm. They've written an open letter to the Privy Council urging the government to rethink its proposal. David Green is one of the authors of the letter, and we reached him in Brossard, Quebec.
1: David, if the government goes ahead with these changes, what do you think that could mean for endangered species in Canada?
2: It means that the current Species at Risk Act has been stabbed to death, to put it rather bluntly.
1: Indeed.
2: It means that the protections for endangered species in the country can easily be overridden and ignored.
1: In your letter, you specifically raise what is known as the Jeopardy Test. Can you explain why this test, that's part of the Species at Risk Act, is so important?
2: The Jeopardy Test is the last-ditch part of species protection. So if the government has in mind a plan to do something, to build something, to have an impact on a particular endangered species, then it runs this Jeopardy test. How much in danger is the species going to be because of this? And if it passes the Jeopardy test, then that's okay. If it doesn't pass the Jeopardy test, if it's still really endangered, then what your government's supposed to do is own up to that and explain and try to think of something else. To override that test means that the government has a carte blanche. It can do whatever it likes. It's like having a notwithstanding clause. Okay, so yes, the species is in trouble. Oh, yes, it's highly endangered, but we're going to do this anyway.
1: But the thing is, we do have a notwithstanding clause, right, for rights. And so I wonder, in a way, is the argument here by the government, well, in extraordinary circumstances, in particular circumstances, they're not proposing to throw out the Species at Risk Act. They're saying there would be a high threshold and specific projects might be exempted. They say this is essentially in the name of progress right now. What do you say to that?
2: Well, you can see that at current times there are economic troubles. And the need for economic sufficiency for Canada is real and is true and something the government really wants to push through. But there are means, without overriding the Species at Risk Act, to take care of endangered species, to explain what the government is going to do without putting in an override clause and another act that stymies the Species at Risk Act. The trouble is that although the government now thinks that this is necessary and it needs this expedient in order to put projects through, this government's not going to be in power forever. The next government, who may not think so kindly, can use this to override the Species at Risk Act and essentially negate it. This law was put through by a previous Liberal government. Now the current Liberal government seek to override it as something not even the previous Conservative government wanted to do. So this is rather extreme and rather unnecessary.
1: Part of the discussion paper where they talk about this possibility says this would only apply if it's in the public interest. Can you accept that there are particular situations where it is in the public interest?
2: It may be so, but if you do it all the time, and if you have it in there and it's available, then any project can be considered to be so important. You can make a case, oh, well, this is important, oh, well, that's important. without explaining really why and without paying service to the Species at Risk Act. You know, and once species disappears, it's gone forever. It really is.
1: I believe one of the projects that you and your former colleagues have raised is the West Coast Pipeline Project. Can you help us understand in more concrete terms how this possible situation, what effect it might have on a project like that?
2: It means that the government really needs to think about it. You know, we've raised the issue of the southern resident killer whales in Georgia Strait, Strait Juan de Fuca and Puget Sound, and that ecosystem that could be heavily affected if something would go wrong with the pipeline. But there are so many species that people don't really think about. So let's just build a road where, oh, yeah, well, this plant lives only there. Well, you know, who cares? That kind of thinking becomes dangerous.
1: Well, tell me, for the people who might be listening and say, well, honestly, who cares about this particular plant? What is the answer?
2: The answer to that is that it's ours. It lives in Canada. We have a responsibility to protect what's ours. Nobody else is going to protect the Canadian landscape or Canadian species. I mean, if you care about Canada, you care about what's in it. You care about what lives on it. You care what species inhabit this world with us.
1: In a statement to the CBC, the Privy Council Office wrote that the federal government is, quote, committed to the conservation and recovery of species at risk and to meeting obligations under the Species at Risk Act, end quote. They noted there's been no decision regarding changes to the act at this point. What hope do you have that politicians might hear you and not go ahead with these potential changes?
2: I hope that they think about it clearly. You know, The government has may have the best of intentions. Well, you sure certainly hope it has the best of intentions. But how do you do it? How do you do it and preserve also what's in the public interest, and that is the species that live here in our landscapes and our habitats? That's also in the public interest.
1: David Green, thank you very much for this conversation.
2: You're welcome.
0: David Green is a professor emeritus at McGill University and a former chair of the Committee on the Status of Endangered Wildlife in Canada. We reached him in Brossard, Quebec.

0: The communities of Small Point, Broad Cove, Blackhead, and Adams Cove in Newfoundland are still recovering from last summer's wildfires. But last week, things got a little greener with the arrival of 450 trees. They were donated by Harrison Bragg and Judy Warren, a couple closing their nursery business in the Corduroy Valley. They delivered the trees after a long drive, which included a seven-hour delay when traffic was halted by an accident on the Trans-Canada Highway, leaving them to hunker down and sleep in their truck for the night before distributing the saplings to the community the next day. Speaking to CBC Radio, Harrison and Judy explained why they made the trek.
1: This is the type of thing Harrison and I do, although in the beginning I thought he might have needed his head examined, but anyway, I went along with it. And we were it was just an experience of a lifetime, honestly. It felt really good.
2: You know, if that made that many people happy down there, it was worth it. Judy got a lot of hugs more than I got, which made me a bit jealous, but it was good to see all the trees disappearing and people asking how to plant, what to plant, and what's the best ones. Like one lady told me she had 2 acres burned out. Well, I said, you need all the trees.
1: There was one lady in there, and she told me that she had saved her house, but her garden meant a lot to her, and her whole garden had been burned out. I think she had a couple of acres or something like that, a big property anyway, and she was starting to plan out how she was going to replace all of her trees. And she must have hugged me half a dozen times. I was so touched by her. It was unreal, and I'll never forget her. And all of the other people trying to figure out what tree was what it would look like when it grew, what kind of space they would have to put it in, you know, put it somewhere you want it to stay so you don't want it to outgrow its space, all these things. And they were so interested, and they were in a good mood, and you could feel the
2: love,
1: yeah, of them, and also their love for their community. And one of the things that stood out for me was the cedars that we brought there, and apparently the school had lost their cedars. They were going to get someone to dig the holes and get the students to plant these cedars where they had lost the ones they had before. So that really sounded so good to me.
3: That's amazing.
2: But anyway, I still got a few trees left. Anybody listening? Come and buy some. I'll pay for my gas.
3: There you go.
1: I'll add to what Harrison had to say there and say again, as for me as well, we didn't really want all this recognition. We just, like, we have a property about 5 acres here, and we're trying to get ours established with flowers and stuff like that. And we felt, well, we understood how these people must feel to lose everything.
3: Mm-hmm.
1: And we just felt like we wanted to help, and we didn't know any other way to do it.
0: Harrison Bragg and Judy Warren speaking with Chrissy Holmes, host of CBC's On the Go.

0: We're now at the end of, as it happens, the Midnight Edition. Coming up next on CBC Radio 1, the news.
1: As it happens, the Midnight Edition will be back again for you tomorrow. I'm Catherine Cullen. Thank you so much for listening.
0: And I'm John Northcott. Good night.

0: feel that?
1: That's the thrill of the Northern Super League. And it's back on CBC Gem, with six fierce clubs battling all season long for glory. From coast to coast, Canada's first professional women's soccer league is bringing the heat. For the fans who live for the roar of the crowd, the last-minute winner, and the moments that make sports unforgettable, this is your season. 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
2: From CBC News, the world this hour, I'm Neil Kumar. Canada-US Trade Minister Dominic LeBlanc says the two countries are very close to finalizing a new trade agreement. Both he and his chief trade negotiator, Janice Charette, met with the U.S. trade representative on Thursday.
3: We had a long, detailed meeting with Ambassador Greer. Madame Charette remains to continue that work. Canadians expect us to get a deal that's in the economic interest of Canada and Canadian workers. We're very close. We continue to make progress, and we're going to stay here and do the work that's necessary until we get to that point.
2: If the two countries can reach a final agreement by tomorrow night, Canada could avoid another round of punishing tariffs from the U.S. president. Provinces and territories pulled American booze from store shelves last year in response to tariffs and to protest comments from President Donald Trump about making Canada the 51st state. Manitoba Premier Wapkinew says he hasn't agreed yet to bring the booze back.
4: What I would say to Canadians is leave it there. If we put the booze back on the shelves, don't buy it.
2: Nearly all of the provinces and territories currently have U.S. liquor bans. The exceptions are Alberta and Saskatchewan. 60 days from now, Albertans go to the polls to decide whether the province should move on to one step closer of separation. As Brian Labby reports, campaigns for the Stay and Leave sides are hoping to win over voters over the next 2 months.
5: Thank you so much.
6: Volunteers with Forever Canadian handing out lawn signs in Airdrie, Alberta, emblazoned with a flag and the message, Forever Canadian. Thomas Lukasik is an organizer with Forever Canadian. He's meeting supporters and volunteers at his office in Edmonton. Lukasik is focusing on spreading a pro-Canada message. He says his so-called Unity Bus has visited every municipality in Alberta with more stops planned.
7: There are brand new flags hoisted on barns, on farm fences and businesses and people's homes.
8: You are the future of Alberta. We can do this.
6: Keith Wilson is one of the pro-independence leaders. He started the group Let Alberta Decide. The focus now, he says, making sure fellow separatists get out to vote.
9: We're 60 days out, and there's a lot to do.
6: Elections Alberta says it's received 30,000 applications for 60,000 positions it needs to run the vote on October 19th. Brian Labby, CBC News, Calgary.
2: In Prince George, B.C., a small plane crash has left one person dead and two others in hospital. The plane made a dramatic emergency landing on a busy road. Police say the aircraft hit two vehicles while landing on Thursday afternoon. The person killed was in one of those vehicles. According to a witness that spoke to CBC News, the plane's wing struck a pickup truck. It's still not known at this time what forced the plane to make the emergency landing. Police are investigating the possibility that a mystery man who collapsed on an Amsterdam street 3 years ago could be a Canadian missing for over three decades. Simon Little has more.
10: We tried to make him able to communicate with speech computers, pointing at letters on maps, but nothing, unfortunately, has worked.
11: Amsterdam police spokesperson Marijke Stoor says the man they call Lucky, who is now in a Dutch care home, likely suffered a stroke or a brain hemorrhage. He had no ID and has lost the ability to communicate. This month, a cold case appeal drew a flood of tips, including a Canadian connection. Lucky strongly resembles a man named John Russell Kenny, who vanished from Vancouver 33 years ago.
10: We are in contact with the police in Vancouver to see what they need or what we need to make identification possible.
11: Stoor says Lucky, who paid for everything in cash and has no bank account, spoke English with a North American accent and was also nicknamed Chris the Canadian. Vancouver police confirmed they're collaborating with their Dutch counterparts, but both police forces stressed it's far too soon to conclude it's the same man. Simon Little, CBC News, Vancouver.
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0: Hi, I'm Saroja Coelho. You're listening to CBC Radio 1. And now, from the Public Radio Exchange, we bring you The World, a news magazine program featuring stories and music from around the globe.
1: Britain observes its first Remembrance Day for victims and survivors of terrorism. They say the pain never fades.
2: You go from a normal life into, within seconds, into emotional freefall.
1: I'm Carolyn Beeler. A new documentary focuses on three American doctors volunteering in Gaza as war rages.
3: If it meant making the life of a single child in Gaza just a little bit better, it's absolutely worth the risk.
1: In Bangladesh, shipbreaking is deadly, yet people still do the job.
4: Everyone knows about this, but these people don't have any other work.
1: A French university is welcoming U.S. researchers fleeing the Trump administration's science policies.
5: We were overwhelmed by the response. We're still receiving applications today.
1: Plus, Denmark's new approach to asylum seekers. That's today on The World. Tomorrow, Britain holds its first National Day recognizing victims and survivors of terrorism. More than 300 survivors are set to participate in the event in central London. The organizers say the day is about acknowledging the lifelong trauma many people experience after a terrorist attack. It comes as the UK's terrorism threat level remains at severe. The World's Europe correspondent Orla Berry has more.
6: Fegan Murray didn't know her son Martin was at an Ariana Grande concert in Manchester the night a suicide bomber, wearing a black backpack filled with bolts and explosives, entered the arena.
2: I only found out through my daughter, who came in my bedroom to check if Martin had texted me or tried to ring me, because he was at the concert with friends and they thankfully all got out safely, but they couldn't find him.
6: It was May of 2017. Martin's friends kept ringing Murray's home that night to see if he had called. At one point, Murray says, she was overwhelmed by a strange feeling.
2: I just had that very physical feeling and I just knew he'd died. I said to my daughter, Martin is dead. And unfortunately, 24 hours later, that was confirmed.
6: The Manchester Arena bombing was the worst terrorist attack Britain had faced in over a decade. 22 people died, some of them children, and hundreds were injured. A public inquiry later found that the attacker, who was born in Manchester, had become radicalised towards violent Islamist extremism. John Saunders, the inquiry's chair, also concluded that the bombing could have been prevented.
7: There was a realistic possibility that actionable intelligence could have been obtained, which might have led to action preventing the attack. The reasons for this missed opportunity included a failure by the security service, in my view, to act swiftly enough.
6: So many people were affected by the Manchester attack, Fegan Murray says, that it was a long time before she or her family received any sort of psychological support.
2: Then this sort of thing happens to you as a family. You go from a normal life into, within seconds, into emotional and psychological freefall. You are completely and utterly lost, out of your comfort zone. You don't know what to do. You can't think straight. And the help you need is instant. And it just wasn't there.
6: Tomorrow's Remembrance Day should remind people of the pain many survivors are still going through, she says. And it should serve as a warning that the threat of terrorism hasn't gone away.
8: The Home Secretary has confirmed that the Joint Terrorism Analysis Centre has raised the terrorism threat level in the UK from substantial to severe. This means it is now highly likely that a terrorist attack could happen in the UK.
6: In April, Lawrence Taylor, the head of counter-terrorism police, announced that change in Britain's terrorist threat level after a series of anti-Semitic attacks in London.
9: It's not intended to indicate that, you know, you shouldn't go outside because you should be scared of an attack.
6: Jessica White is Director of Terrorism and Conflict Studies at London's Royal United Services Institute.
9: It's intended to make sure that people are being aware of their surroundings, are, you know, reporting things if they're finding suspicious activity, to encourage greater public awareness.
6: White says it isn't just Islamist extremists or far-right agitators that British counter-terrorism police are monitoring. There are also threats coming from state actors like Iran and Russia. Earlier this summer, former UK Prime Minister Keir Starmer said Iran may have played a part in those anti-Semitic attacks in London.
10: We need stronger powers to tackle the malign threat posed by states like Iran, because we know for a fact that they want to harm British Jews.
6: Survivors of terrorist attacks are hoping that Andy Burnham, the new UK Prime Minister, will elevate tomorrow's event by taking part in the ceremony.
11: As much as we as victims have remained very involved, naturally, I think it needs that government buy-in for this to actually be a national day rather than just be a day of, you know, sort of recognition.
6: Travis Frayn from Lancashire was on a university field trip in London in 2017. He was studying history at the time and, along with some classmates, had just visited the Houses of Parliament. As they walked along Westminster Bridge that afternoon, a man in a grey SUV suddenly revved up and sped towards them.
11: Myself and all of my friends were hit by the car. He had mounted the pavement, the terrorist, and he was trying to hit as many people as he possibly could.
6: The attacker, Khalid Massoud, killed 4 people and injured 50 more. Frayn was left with broken bones and shrapnel wounds. Massoud, like the Manchester Arena bomber, was born in Britain. Frayn ditched his plans to become a history teacher and began campaigning for better support for victims of terrorist attacks. Fegan Murray became a campaigner too. Last year, a new law called Martin's Law, named after her son, was introduced in the UK. It requires public venues to be better prepared for a potential terrorist attack.
2: The work I do on Martin's Law is to protect other people. I'm trying to avoid what I have to deal with as a mother. I have my child's ashes on a bookshelf at home.
6: All I can do now, she says, is work towards preventing a tragedy like the Manchester Arena bombing from ever happening again. For The World, I'm Orla Barry.

0: When a ship is too old to operate, it gets torn apart for scrap. People at shipbreaking yards in South Asia do most of that difficult and dangerous work. It's an industry marred by a history of accidents. Last Friday, 9 people died at one of these yards in southern Bangladesh. Bangladeshi journalist Salman Saeed joined me from the capital, Dhaka, and explained what happened to the workers as they began to take apart a ship.
1: So when they were trying to dismantle these metals, suddenly these hydrogen sulfide gas started leaking. They were getting unconscious. Though this factory did have all these green certificates or safety certificates, but still, you know, they had this big accident.
0: Is there blame being laid? I mean, whose fault does this seem to be?
1: So the government has immediately set up an investigation committee and all those things, but the locals are still blaming the breaking yard owners for lack of safety equipments given to the workers.
0: Do these kinds of accidents happen frequently in Bangladesh's ship breaking yards?
1: So frequently, since last 2 decades, there was over 250 plus workers who have died in this shipbreaking yard. But then again, Bangladesh has also signed Green Yard Convention in Hong Kong in 2025. And then since then, it has reduced in terms of death. In last 1 year, we had like around 84 accidents where 15 people dead and 81 injured. It was reported in the local medias. And then there was a huge gap. We haven't heard any major accidents in the shipbreaking yard until this Friday, 14th August.
0: You have been to similar shipbreaking yards, right?
1: Yeah.
0: What do they look like? Can you describe? They're pretty striking places.
1: I have been to this shipbreaking yard a few times, but it's really tough to get in. There's lots of toxic fuel on the beaches. Even the water is polluted. They will wear these wellies, the workers, and they will be breaking these ships very manually.
0: Rain boots they're wearing?
1: Rain boots, right. So there's rain boots, and then they will have some eyeglass protection, some safety helmets, and they'll have these welding machines. So they will literally break it manually. And these metals, sometimes they just drop it from these huge ships. It will just fall on the ground.
0: Mm-hmm.
1: Then they will drag these metal sheets with manual labor. As you know, there's a huge demand for these metal because we in Bangladesh, we don't have any metal mine or anything like that. So 90% of the recycled metals that comes from these shipbreaking yard is either used in the construction sectors of Bangladesh, or some of them are used also in the shipbuilding sector, because Bangladesh has also entered in the shipbuilding sector in the last few years.
0: So can you just describe like where these ships are on land, what it looks like, and how people actually get access to them to work? Like, what does it look like and feel like to be on these docks?
1: So as you know, Bangladesh has one of the longest stretch of beaches in the world, right? So these ships come through this Bay of Bengal, and they come in these beaches. So they're dragged up from the water to the beach side, and then they're docked there. And then they have these, we have these labor salaries very cheap in Bangladesh. So this is what also is a big advantage for the factory owners. So you get cheap laborers, and because of the economical condition of Bangladesh, this is a sector that everyone wants to work here. Though everyone knows about this risk, these people don't have any other work.
0: It sounds like there have been efforts to clean up the industry, make it less dangerous with that green compact that you were talking about. Is the government saying anything now about any additional need to regulate more, make things safer for workers?
1: So currently, the government is a bit investigating on this factory. How did this accident take place? What went wrong? So they're still investigating it. It's been almost 6 days. But government has several times tried to clean up these messes in different sectors of the industries. But it's still too early to say, well, unless until this report comes out.
0: What's causing this to be such a dangerous industry?
1: So in Bangladesh, the laws are all there. Environmental Ministry will put some rules. But, you know, the industry is also some loopholes to work around it. So corruption is one, but the whole sector, shipbreaking sector, it is a risky business. And everyone knows about it.
0: That was Salman Saeed, a journalist based in the capital of Bangladesh, Dhaka. Catrin Finch is from Wales and since childhood has played the national instrument of her country, the harp. She is known for her collaborations, but her newest recording is a solo project. It features recent works that Finch, who's in her 40s, composed and dedicated to her 13-year-old self. The songs on Notes to Self are built around letters that Finch wrote to Katie, which is what she went by as a little girl. Those letters provided the inspiration for her music.

0: Dear Katie, she writes in one of her letters, I know it's very hard to imagine that one day everything that currently fills your mind with worry will fade away. This is a more intimate sound for Katrin Finch. She's performed with Irish fiddlers and with Senegalese kora players. That is a West African harp. There's no real way to put a descriptor on the kind of music she makes. Finch recently told the Classical Next Festival that she's not even sure that matters.
1: Even in the last decade, I think I found it really difficult to categorize the music I've been playing and you know, working with other people. But I think increasingly, actually, this idea of having to label music and having to box yourself into one category is becoming less and less relevant.
0: In other words, just listen and appreciate. Don't worry about what category the music might slot into. The last line to one of those letters Katrin Finch wrote to her 13-year-old self also is a reminder to just appreciate what is in front of us. You won't realize it now, she tells Katie, but time is the one thing that you will never get back.

0: This is The World. I'm Carolyn Beeler. When the new academic term begins at colleges and universities this fall, some classrooms and labs in the U.S. may be missing instructors, while students across the Atlantic are likely to see some new faces. DW's Anna Pujol-Mazzini has the story.
1: Kartik Sheth used to have one of the top jobs in science at NASA.
2: I, for the last 10 years, was in the government. So I was at NASA headquarters since 2015. And I came back to NASA as NASA's associate chief scientist.
1: After 15 years working for the institution, Sheth wasn't particularly worried about job security. But then...
2: I was actually in California at the launch for SpheriX. And that Friday, the chief scientist, Kate Calvin, wrote me an email. And she said, Kartik, I remember you said you had somebody coming to the office next week, a student. Are they still coming? I said, yes, she's going to be there. And Kate wrote back and said, no, she should not be here. And it was a very strange email to get on a Friday evening. And a colleague of mine who works at the White House told me, I think that's a good idea. I don't think you should have the student there. So I was like, all right, we're probably getting laid off.
1: On March 10th, 2025, Kartik Sheth's entire office was eliminated by the Trump administration. It was the first few weeks of the second Trump mandate, and thousands of federal workers were being laid off.
2: Now, my student was still there, so I went in and I told her, I said, hey, you get to be at the front row of history being made, as we're the first people to get riffed from the government.
1: Sheth was a federal worker. He's also an astrophysicist.
2: I would say most of my career has been spent on trying to understand how galaxies like the Milky Way first formed and how they came to be today.
1: But here on Earth, political development started to impact his work. And the work of many other academics.
3: We're also going to stand up to the radical left communists, Marxists, fascists, and frauds who have taken over our universities.
4: The Department of Education says it's now investigating 60 colleges and universities.
5: The Trump administration making good on its threat to cancel $400 million in federal grants to Columbia University.
1: Sheth grew up in Mumbai. He and his family moved to the U.S. when he was 14.
2: It was the first time in 40 years I did not have a job. And having grown up very poor and always worked since the day I came to the U.S., it was a strange feeling to go, okay, what do I do now that I'm in my 50s?
1: While he was figuring out his next move, on the other side of the Atlantic, Éric Berton, the president of Aix-Marseille University, was ready to take action.
6: I was shocked by the sheer violence of what was happening in the United States. So in March 2025, I decided to create the Safe Place for Science program to welcome researchers from American laboratories whose academic freedom was being restricted by the Trump administration.
1: The institution was one of the first in the world to welcome U.S. researchers who wanted to leave the country. Berton thought he would only get a handful of applications from early career researchers.
6: We were overwhelmed by the response. We received 300 applications in just 3 weeks. And after the call for applications had officially closed, another 300 came in. In fact, we're still receiving applications today.
1: Many applications came from senior researchers at places like MIT, Stanford, and, like Kartik Sheth, NASA.
2: It was August or September of last year where they wrote me a letter saying, you've been selected.
1: Éric Berton sees Sheth's trajectory as a reversal of history.
6: That's what happened in Europe in the 1930s and 1940s. And that's what's happening in the US today. When an authoritarian regime starts restricting freedoms, one of the first things to come under attack is science. Authoritarian governments tend to want to control what's being said in lecture halls. They want to rewrite history. They want to rewrite geography.
1: Many other institutions in Europe and around the world have followed. In May last year, French President Emmanuel Macron and European Commission President Ursula von der Leyen hosted a conference at La Sorbonne University to attract US researchers to Europe and launch the Choose Europe for Science program.
7: Science is an investment, and we need to offer the right incentives. This is why I can announce that we will put forward a new 500 million euro package to make Europe a magnet for researchers.
1: other universities in France and Belgium have launched similar initiatives. Now, the 30 successful candidates of Aix-Marseille University are starting to arrive in the city. Chef landed in Marseille in June, and he'll be going back and forth between France and the US. Some of his colleagues have already moved full-time.
8: My name is Peter Foulet, and I am a forest ecologist and have spent most of my career with the School of Forestry at Northern Arizona University.
1: Peter Foulet is a fire ecologist.
8: What we're trying to do is understand that big picture role of fire and its characteristics.
1: Peter and his wife moved to Marseille a few months ago for the opportunity to work in the Mediterranean, but also because
8: one of the issues of concern with the current U.S. administration is their insistence on leaving climate change out of scientific activities, which is really impossible. I have a hard time recognizing the country that I was born in and grew up in and worked in. And that is a painful experience, but at present, it's the way that it is.
1: But while many have applauded European schools for attracting top US scientific talent, some have raised concerns. Several French researchers have questioned the decision to unlock huge pockets of funding for international researchers when their domestic counterparts are struggling to get their projects funded. Kartik Sheth's own colleagues have expressed criticism.
2: And so for me, from the very beginning, even before I was made the offer, I grappled with how do I justify this to make sure that I'm not viewed as somebody who is extractive, you know, somebody who's going to, at the end of the day, contribute to Marseille and contribute to France.
1: In Marseille, most of the researchers will arrive in September, a few months before presidential elections in France next year. Current polls show the far-right national rally leading in the first round. French universities have warned that some of the party's proposals could undermine academic freedom and the country's ability to attract international researchers.
2: I know that there are elections next year. I don't know what will happen. I don't even know if these programs will continue.
1: Through all these changes, Sheth remains hopeful.
2: I think about an interview by James Baldwin. And at that time in the late 1960s, early 70s, black men were being killed, you know, as the struggle for civil rights was going on.
1: The interviewer asks Baldwin, "Are you an optimist?"
2: And he thinks about it for a moment and he says,
9: "I can't be a pessimist because I'm alive. To be a pessimist means that you have agreed that human life is an academic matter. So I'm forced to be an optimist."
1: Anna Pujol-Mazzini in Paris.
0: That story comes to us from DW's Inside Europe podcast.

0: This is The World. I'm Carolyn Beeler. Getting into Gaza is extremely difficult, even for medical professionals whose expertise is urgently needed. At any given time, Israeli authorities only allow a few dozen international doctors to work in Gaza's remaining hospitals. Just a handful of them are from the U.S. The new documentary, American Doctor, follows three U.S. physicians.
1: I want to take you through what Gaza looks like when
2: a hospital is totally overwhelmed.
3: I'm not Israeli, I'm not Palestinian. But as an American, I don't want my government involved in crime.
4: This is what your tax dollars did. They have the right to know the truth.
0: The three doctors treated patients at Gaza's Nasser Hospital in 2024 and 2025. Posi Tang is the film's director. Dr. Thayer Ahmad is one of the doctors featured. Thank you both for joining us.
5: Thank you.
6: Thank you.
0: So this film begins in March of 2025. There is a fragile ceasefire in place. There, you and two colleagues who'd worked in Gaza before decide to return. Posi, you cannot get in since you were a journalist. How did you as a filmmaker think about making this kind of intimate documentary about what is happening in a place that you cannot actually get to?
6: You know, I knew from the get-go that was not possible simply because of who controls the borders. And so if this film was going to happen, it would take the collaboration of a team that spanned eight countries. And of course, one of the groups that was very essential was our friends from Gaza. And so we had to rely on them and we were in close communication. You know, it was a lot harder than I thought. I'm an experienced documentary commissioner. I've worked with cinematographers, directors, producers on the ground in conflict regions. But this was nothing like I had ever experienced before. So everything in the film, as it regards to what we see at Nasser Medical Complex, that's a testament to the craft and courage of the team on the ground in Gaza.
0: Thayer, in the film, you say that, you know, you have to be more careful with how you talk about what is happening between Israel and Gaza than some of your colleagues. You do a lot of media interviews that are shown in the film because you are Palestinian American and your words can attract hate. Were you worried about the personal repercussions of not just doing this dangerous work, but being featured in this film and gaining even a higher profile publicly?
5: No, I mean, I wouldn't say that I was worried much. I think for me, what was the most important thing was being able to get the message across in a way, because the urgency was so high about what was taking place in Palestine. And you have to be cognizant of how people may perceive you. And myself as a Palestinian American, I need to understand where my message can go and in what audiences it can reach. And also just as important as that is where it can't reach and where people might dismiss me.

0: We're continuing on this theme of kind of bearing witness and showing what you're seeing. You did in the film, and I'm sure have continued to do many, many interviews from Gaza and from the U.S. What is the hardest to actually convey to audiences who are very far away from what is happening on the ground?
1: Trying to make them understand that it's actually not that far away and that it's very connected to what's happening to them. I think it's making sure that people aren't able to ignore what's taking place in Palestine because they feel like it's disconnected or they have no relation to it. And really trying to at least combat the dehumanization sort of centers around Palestinians. Every single father can relate to the fathers that you see. Every single child that's seen in this film, I think parents can look at that child and see their child in them. And if we were in that situation, we really hope somebody would pay attention.
0: So when you speak about what you've seen in Gaza, do you find that people believe you? I mean, doctors are generally thought of as quite credible witnesses, but this is such a polarizing issue. Were people able to accept your message?
2: I think when people are hearing about the stories of the people that we interacted and worked with in the hospitals, when they hear about the kids that we saw running around in the streets playing, when they hear that all of this was taking place as we were watching the bombs take place, dropped on homes and on tents, and we saw the patients in these emergency departments, and they get to hear that level of detail without somebody trying to talk about some sort of political negotiation or some new development in terms of the governments and what they're saying. I think people actually lean forward and they want to hear more. They ask thoughtful questions.
3: Yeah, and to add to that, you know, it's not for a lack of facts that people are confused sometimes. And so what was important for us in the making of the film was to make it very real. Everything is in scene. Everything is in verite. You're just going on a journey with these three doctors entering a portal, and that portal is Nasser Medical Complex in Gaza. And the people you're going to meet on that side are the Palestinian doctors who are trying everything. And I'll say this, you know, as somebody prior to making this film, I was an executive for a studio. And as an executive, we watch a lot of things and we learn about why people watch things the way we do. So it was not lost on me that Americans love medical dramas. Every year, you're going to have two or three medical dramas on streaming platforms. And I'm a big fan and consumer of The Pitt. I just loved it. And so it was one of those things. I was like, all right, you know what? We're going to make The Pitt. The difference is it's real. It's set in Gaza. And this is how we're going to bring the message from Gaza back into the American psyche, because we are fully responsible for what is happening over there. Let's make it real.
2: You know, and there's something too that I think most people will notice. There is a fraternity that exists amongst healthcare workers, first responders, I'm sure journalists, you know, any sort of profession. There's this fraternity that exists that sort of transcends borders. And, you know, when you see these American doctors, all of whom are very different, they're all working together, they're collaborating. And then you see us collaborating with local doctors, Palestinian doctors, local nurses, Palestinian nurses. You're absolutely just watching people with a shared goal, with shared values and shared humanity. And I think that's really the crux of our message at the end of the day, is that our shared values as healthcare workers, as people who claim that we want to heal people, it should not matter what, you know, you ethnicity you are, what religion you follow, what nation you belong to. That goal is sacred. It should be protected. And it's something that we're going to continue to push for when others try to pretend that it's not.
0: Posey, you also include the doctors when they are visiting legislators in D.C. Why did you include that chapter in your film?
3: When we filmed, I will say, this was in Washington, D.C. This was during the early months of 2025. It was such a lonely experience. So many doors were shut for the doctors. And so it's almost like I wanted to capture that capsule, but I also wanted to show, like, look, at the end of the day, these are just regular people. They're just doctors. They never wanted any of this. And they have to rise to the occasion to do this kind of work.
0: There's a touching scene in this film where one of the doctors, Dr. Feroz Sidwa, is leaving the hospital and saying goodbye to those he is leaving behind, the hospital in Gaza. I want to play a clip of that.
4: I'll see you soon. Thanks for everything. Send me a picture of your wedding, yeah?
5: Of course.
4: I'll see you
5: Thanks
4: soon.
5: Thanks to come here.
4: No. I hope I'll see you soon.
5: Thank you.
0: Those goodbyes must be hard. Taher, you were not allowed into Gaza during the trip that is documented in this film, but of course you have worked there before and I'm sure said some similar goodbyes. you are able to leave this place

0: whereas your colleagues in Gaza are not. What is it like to say those goodbyes knowing that?
1: It's a tremendous amount of survivor's guilt. It's heartbreaking. In fact, the people that are saying bye to Feroz, I know them very well. Dr. Khaled and many of these other healthcare workers that you see at Nasser Medical Complex. It doesn't make any sense. You know, for us, we are sitting there. We're there for the brief moment in time, whether it's a few weeks or a few months. And we're working alongside these incredible clinicians, these people who are emerging from their tents every morning and walking to the hospital, knowing that their community is seeing if they're still going to wake up and show up to work. And we know the bombardment that they're facing. And in fact, more than 1,700 healthcare workers have been killed. And, you know, for us, it just, none of it makes sense. The world is upside down. These people are incredible. We should hear their stories. The world should know who they are. And they should be lecturing medical students across the country. They should be sharing the knowledge that they have. And instead, every single day that they pick up their stethoscopes, that they put on their white coats, they're being targeted. And there's a real non-zero chance that we may not see them again, that we may hear the most horrifying news. And for us, it just doesn't make sense. Why? Because I was born in Chicago. I'm able to leave this war zone. And the people that are there, they don't get any sort of security, even though that they're inside of a hospital, even though that they're inside of a newborn nursery.
2: Yeah. And to add to that, you know, when we were talking to our cinematographer, Ibrahim Al-Otla, and our co-producer, Mohammed Sawaf, we told them, film everything, every doctor, every nurse, every medical student. We don't know whether we'll see them again. And so when you were playing that clip of Feroz leaving Nasser Medical Complex and saying goodbye, I can't help, honestly, but choke up when I think about that, because we don't know what's going to happen. It's so volatile still in Gaza. And so we wanted to keep this as a record for ourselves. Even if this film, you know, could not get out into the world the way we wanted it to, we would have something for ourselves to keep and to remember our colleagues, be they, you know, filmmakers, camera people, or the healthcare workers.
0: Posy Tang is the director of the film American Doctor. Dr. Tayer Ahmad is one of the doctors featured. Thank you both so much for this conversation. We really appreciate it.
1: Thank you.
2: Appreciate you.

0: Denmark is often ranked among the happiest countries in the world. It prides itself on its strong social welfare and a culture of coziness. But for asylum seekers, things are not so comfortable. The government now has a goal of zero asylum seekers, and that has divided one family between a new life in Denmark and, for one son, a life in limbo. Reporter Caitlin Hillowa has this story from Aarhus, Denmark.
1: 25-year-old Kashyar Shariari spends most Friday nights having dinner at his parents' home. It's one of the few occasions where life still feels normal. His mom cooks a meal from Iran, eggplant, chicken, and saffron rice topped with pomegranate seeds.
2: My mom love language is feeding, so she loves to feed people and animals.
1: But when dinner's over, Shariari has to say goodbye to his family. And it's not because he wants to. Shariari is an asylum seeker, and he's under curfew. At night, he's required to return to a deportation center.
2: When it gets close to the time that I have to get ready and go back, I get stressful, gets a bit annoying, sad because I have to leave and go back to the center.
1: That deportation center is called Kashugo. It's about an hour outside the city of Aarhus, where his family lives. And for the past 6 years, it's been Shariari's home. Back in 2021, Denmark set an ambitious goal for its immigration system: zero asylum seekers.
3: These people reside illegally in Denmark. They are not welcome here.
1: That's Rasmus Stocklund, in a social media post from January. At the time, he was the country's minister for immigration and integration.
3: Foreigners who reside at Kashugo have been denied asylum or have committed a crime and have been sentenced to deportation. They have no business here. As long as they are in Denmark, they have to comply with the rules that apply to them. Amongst others, sign in daily at Kashugo. And if they don't do that, the consequence is that they go back to prison.
1: My colleague Caroline and I drove out to see the deportation center for ourselves. Before becoming a deportation center, Kashugo was a prison. The former prison lacked fences, but now it has steel enclosures surrounding it. Inside, about 200 people live in aging dormitories, some with broken windows and very little privacy. In the words of the Ministry of Immigration, this center is designed to make life, quote, as sad and boring as possible. Rike Gomez is an activist and volunteer at Kashugo.
4: For example, to put people together in very tiny rooms, to not allow the necessary treatment if you get sick, to pressure people to stay in Kashugo because you're not allowed to stay outside, you're not allowed to leave the camp after 11 at night.
1: Despite having the space for each resident to have their own room, residents are forced to share. There are gutted rooms that were once communal kitchens, but those were taken away when the facility transitioned from the prison to the deportation center.
2: We cannot have snack or something. There's nothing they provide. Every 6 months, if I haven't been in jail or I haven't done any criminal thing, I get a paper that has a point on it. I can choose like clothes. Other than that, I get like toilet paper, normal paper, plastic bag for garbage, and toothbrush, stuff like that.
1: Meals are served in the cafeteria 3 times a day at fixed times. If the residents miss the window, they go without food.
2: I have a couple of friends that they are very optimistic. Like even though they live here, they always joking, having fun. So it's nice to be around them, but the vibe overall is super, super negative.
1: The Danish government emphasizes that the people living in Kashugo are criminals. But Shariari says that's not his story. His case comes down to religion.
2: I'm not criminal and I'm a Christian. And I'm here to blend in the society. So I'm open to the Danish culture. I respect their culture. I have my own culture. I love it. And that's it. And that's why I don't think they have problem with someone like me who just wants to come to the country, work, have a family. That's it.
1: Shariari and his brother originally applied for asylum after converting in Iran to Jehovah's Witnesses. Danish officials didn't believe the conversion was genuine. But 2 years later, his brother won his appeal and their parents were also granted residency based on the same claim. Shariari wasn't. Since then, he's converted to another Christian denomination. His lawyer says Danish authorities don't consider that conversion credible either. According to political scientist Rune Stubayer, cases like Shariari's are not unusual.
5: There's a discussion about these converts, whether they do so mainly to get residence permit, because on the one hand, they would, of course, fit into Danish society somewhat better, at least on paper. But on the other hand, it also means that they will have a harder time going back.
1: For Shariari, leaving Denmark isn't really an option. He can't be deported back to Iran because of international refugee protections.
2: They gave my parents and my brother residency. We chose, of course, we are in danger. So they kind of have to give me residency because of my parents, because it's the same thing. We all are Christian, so we all in danger.
1: He can't move somewhere else in Europe either. Under European Union rules, Denmark is responsible for his asylum case. If Shariari tries to apply in another country, he'll be sent right back to Denmark. This leaves him in legal limbo, unable to reunite with his family and unable to move forward. We reached out to Denmark's Ministry of Immigration and Integration about Shariari's case. They declined to comment. For now, 6 years after his asylum odyssey began, no one is reviewing his application. For the World, I'm Caitlin Hillowa in Aarhus, Denmark.
0: That story was reported with help from Caroline Shafiat. 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

0: This is The World. I'm Carolyn Beeler. National Geographic explorer Paul Salopek is walking from Ethiopia to Tierra del Fuego on foot, mostly. He does occasionally run into an obstacle he can't walk over. Water. In those cases, he hitches a ride on a boat. He never flies. My co-host Marco Werman spoke to Paul last year about how avoiding air travel keeps him in the spirit of the walk. Paul started with how the earliest humans responded when they encountered the sea.
1: You know, in short, nobody really knows. Not for the long blue water crossings anyway. One scientist told me that earlier species of hominins like Neanderthals stopped at beaches and just turned left or right. But our crazy species, Homo sapiens, were the first to begin kind of pushing logs into the surf. If you can imagine the scene,
2: right. It
1: just disappearing over the horizon again and again until maybe someone actually reached an offshore island or cape or something. So seas may have been lower back then, but our archaeologists sort of think that ancient people might have used bamboo rafts to kind of reach Australia from Southeast Asia. Maybe the early colonizers of the Americas might have used like dugout canoes. But the trouble is these artifacts don't last very long and they rot away, so nobody really knows.
2: Since we began these conversations, Paul, this is one aspect of your movement that has fascinated me, because you don't use planes, cars, trains, or other motorized travel, but you do hop aboard cargo ships and ferries along your walking route whenever you bump into large bodies of water. Why not just fly?
1: You know, flying is my last resort. I mean, so here's why. So I'm trying to keep my body in contact with the surface of the earth as I do my own migration. Like the ancient people. So my default travel when I'm not walking is by ship on seas. And, you know, besides, you kind of meet interesting characters at sea.
2: Well, one of the interesting characters you met aboard a ship was the engineer of what's known as a camel boat. You hitched a ride on this across the Red Sea from Djibouti in the Horn of Africa to the port of Jeddah in Saudi Arabia. So this engineer was listening to bird songs on a laptop when you met him. Paul, set the scene here. What was going on with this engineer running this camel boat?
1: Yeah, this was aboard the Abu Yasser II, which was carrying about 8,000 sheep and 900 camels from Africa to Saudi. And the engineer's name was Jamal Osili. And he was part of a Syrian crew that were basically homeless, kind of forever circling the Red Sea because of the civil war back home in Syria. They really couldn't go home. It was a very kind of melancholic mood on this ship, beside the fact that these animals are going for slaughter, right? It was kind of the anti-arc. But Jamal was listening to canary singing competitions that were posted online from places like Syria and Algeria to cheer himself up. And I didn't even know that these existed, that there were kind of caged birds competing at singing, but they were. And it just struck me as this kind of perfect bittersweet moment that embodied his own kind of prisoner status at sea and his homesickness.
2: I have this memory that in Syria, keeping birds in cages is kind of quite common. I wonder if that's a moment of nostalgia for him.
1: Yeah, I think it goes way back. It's in Persian culture, right? The appreciation of bird songs. So yeah, he was trying to keep in touch with home, I think.
2: A moment ago, Paul, we heard waves crashing against a ship that you were aboard crossing the Caspian Sea between Azerbaijan and Kazakhstan. You were riding along with Turkish truckers on this night ferry. That has got to be a sea passage I doubt we'll find on most tour ship itineraries. What was that like?
1: That was indeed off the beaten track. I hit the Caspian. I couldn't get around it because in the north there was trouble in Chechnya, and in the south I couldn't get a visa to go through Iran. So I had to take a ship over. It was a night passage on a charcoal dark sea, and this boat was crammed with Turkish truck drivers in their trucks. They had kind of congregated in the galley, and they were being kind of overseen and kept on a straight line there by a very severe woman steward. But still, I noticed when we reached Aktau, Kazakhstan, to disembark, a few of them were a little tipsy, so they were going to present kind of a highway peril going into Central Asia. But the thing that struck me, the beauty of that particular sea passage was, I felt like I was really kind of on a modern version of the Silk Road, right? Because these truckers were carrying kind of European goods all the way into Central Asia through Kazakhstan, you know, Uzbekistan, Kyrgyzstan. So I felt like I was almost at a caravanserai that was floating across the Caspian.
2: Wow, that is so cool. So were these truckers sleeping on this overnight passage, or were they drinking, or what was going on while you were on board?
1: I think they were probably supposed to be sleeping, right? Because as soon as they got off in Kazakhstan, they would have like, you know, days of driving ahead across the steppes of Central Asia. But some were carousing, some were kind of obviously had smuggled a little alcohol on board. Yeah, so maybe a few corners, some parties are going on the ship.
2: So I just learned, Paul, that you once worked as a deep sea fisherman, which I suppose should not surprise me. What did that experience do to your level of readiness when you had to take some of these very utilitarian ship passages?
1: You know, I loved it. I have very strong, good memories about working at sea. I worked in the North Pacific on scallopers. I worked in the Indian Ocean on shrimpers. So it was kind of a nice break. You know, I'm walking for years across continents to kind of take the backpack off and drop it on a deck somewhere and watch the sea slide by. Often much faster than I walk, right? Even the slowest ferries are going much faster than a walk. It was kind of exhilarating and a little bit like a homecoming for me. So they were pleasant. I liked it.
2: And now you're about to leave Japan, where you're speaking to us from, for Alaska aboard a gigantic 1,000-foot container ship. It's going to carry you thousands of miles across the North Pacific. I mean, these are the types of monster vessels that transport most of the world's consumer goods today. What can you tell us about this megaship and how you think it might change the ocean-going experience?
1: I think this is going to be very different, Marco. As you mentioned, this ship is like as long as a 3-foot ball fields. It's just enormous. I'll be able to kind of jog around it. I won't have to stop walking. I can just do circuits on deck. It'll take 12 days to cross the North Pacific. This particular ship is Danish, and it'll be carrying 9,000 containers. And it's kind of the classic modern caravan camel, if you will, of the early 21st century. Globalization now, our global trade, 80% is carried by these gigantic vessels.
2: You know, I've just been reading about the drop in shipments from Asia to North America due to tariffs from the White House and retaliatory tariffs. Do you know if the ship is going to leave on time or if it will be at capacity?
1: This is one part of the modern world that is very in sync with my kind of low-tech walking world, is that I don't know, right? Because it's incumbent on trade. So there's a sailing date out of Yokohama, Japan, and it's provisional for now. And I won't know till I get there. Hopefully it will sail.
2: And you're in Tokyo right now. When do you get to Yokohama? Let's remember, you are on foot.
1: That's right. So I'll get to Yokohama probably at the end of May. I've got a bit of walking to do ahead. There's a few hundred kilometers along the route that I'm taking.
2: Paul Salopek is a National Geographic Explorer on a years-long walking journey. He joined us from Japan. Paul, thank you very much. Safe travels.
1: Great, Marco. Always, always glad to chat.
0: That conversation with Paul is from last year. You can follow Paul's journey online at outofedenwalk.nationalgeographic.org.

0: 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We are at The World News GBH. I'm Carolyn Beeler. See you again tomorrow.
1: The World's theme music is composed by Ned Porter. The World is a co-production of GBH Boston and PRX.

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1: That was The World from PRX. The program was recorded earlier in the day.
2: The following program was previously recorded by NHK World Japan.
3: This is Asian View from NHK World Japan. I'm Raja Pradhan. China's Foreign Minister Wang Yi has told his South Korean counterpart Beijing will continue to play a constructive role to achieve peace and stability on the Korean Peninsula. Wang was responding to a request from Cho Hyun for China's cooperation in denuclearizing the peninsula and helping Seoul resume dialogue with Pyongyang. Wang described China as South Korea's most important neighboring country. He said it's up to North Korea and the U.S. to decide whether China should mediate a summit between Washington and Pyongyang. Chinese President Xi Jinping is scheduled to visit the U.S. for a summit with President Donald Trump next month. South Korea's military says ongoing annual joint military drills with the U.S. will be shortened by almost half at Washington's request. The Ulchi Freedom Shield exercise began on Monday and will end on Friday. The South Korean Joint Chiefs of Staff also say some field maneuvers will be scaled back. They say the two sides are discussing the matter. This comes after the U.S. president ordered the Pentagon on Sunday to substantially reduce the drills. Trump said they send a totally inappropriate and hostile signal to North Korea. Observers in South Korea say there are concerns the latest move could weaken deterrence by the U.S. and South Korea. The influential sister of North Korean leader Kim Jong-un has criticized the U.S.-South Korean military exercise. State media quoted Kim Yo-jong as saying reducing the scale and duration of the drills does not change what she called their provocative and offensive nature. Kim also said she's unaware of any communication between Trump and her brother. She said they still have an excellent relationship. This is Asian View from NHK World Japan.
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8: From CBC News, the world is sour. I'm Neil Kumar. Dominic LeBlanc, the Canada-U.S. trade minister, was back in Washington on Thursday trying to finalize a deal to avoid new U.S. tariffs and reduce some existing ones. But as Tom Perry reports, some provincial premiers are already questioning a concession they have been asked to make.
9: We're very close. We continue to make progress.
10: Dominic LeBlanc emerging from a three-hour meeting in Washington, D.C., trying to lock down a deal with the U.S., a deal that's already being criticized back home by Manitoba Premier Wab Kanu.
11: I think we should fight. I think Donald Trump is very weak. I think America is weaker.
10: The U.S. is demanding Canadian provinces lift their bans on American alcohol. Kanu is still deciding what to do. So is Quebec Premier Christine Préchette, who went to Prime Minister Mark Carney with questions about the deal.
12: So we are now analyzing the answers he gave me and analyzing the impact on Quebec's economy.
10: Selling an agreement that still includes tariffs could be a challenge, but the Prime Minister and some premiers argue this may be the best deal possible when dealing with the current U.S. administration. Tom Perry, CBC News, Ottawa.
8: Alcohol has been one of the sticking points in the talks. The Prime Minister has asked premiers to return U.S. booze to store shelves. Alexander Silberman reports.
0: On liquor store shelves across Canada, the absence of American booze, a powerful point of leverage throughout the trade talks. Eight provinces have continued to ban sales. Prime Minister Mark Carney has asked provincial leaders to resume sales as trade talks continue, according to several premiers. But some provinces are holding off.
12: I'm here to protect businesses.
0: Quebec Premier Christine Fréchette says she wants to protect her province's interests.
12: Supply management need to be maintained.
0: New Brunswick Premier Susan Holt says she wants tariffs on softwood lumber and other products to be lowered.
4: Other sectors, whether it's cabinets or the folks who use steel inputs, have been paying a price, so we need relief from the tariffs.
0: The provinces still waiting for details on concessions as talks continue at the negotiating table. Alexander Silverman, CBC News, Montreal.
8: The U.S. military says that eight people have been killed after a charter plane crash in western Alaska. It happened on Thursday at a remote radar site west of Anchorage. Two pilots and six passengers were on board the plane. Search crews have confirmed that there are no survivors. In Hong Kong, a court has convicted two former Tiananmen vigil organizers in a national security case. Chow Heng Tung and Lee Chuk Yan have been convicted of incitement to subversion under a Beijing-imposed national security law. They organized what was the only large-scale operation for the 1989 Tiananmen Square massacre on Chinese soil. Both of them pleaded not guilty and face a maximum prison term of 10 years. The alliance was also found guilty. A werewolf-like creature, settler colonialism, and cursing. That's all part of modern opera that the Canadian Opera Company is bringing to the stage. Could the themes and the music of this dark, fantastical tale bring opera newbies to the theater? Magda Gablasasa has that story.
13: Hitting the high notes at the Empire of Wild Opera Workshop in Toronto, the Canadian Opera Company is all in on this contemporary opera based on the national best-selling novel from Cherie Demoline. The story follows Joan, a Métis woman dealing with a missing husband, his mysterious reappearance, a werewolf-like creature, and the attempted theft of Indigenous land.
14: It's gonna reach a lot of people of all ages.
13: Elizabeth Saint-Cholet is the lead performer. Being Innu, she also takes pride in this being an Indigenous-led opera.
14: Indigenous people are going through a moment, an era of blooming in every side of the society, in science, in art, in business.
13: Empire of Wild will have its world premiere in Toronto, May of 2027. Makhta Gebrselassie, CBC News, Toronto.
8: And that is The World This Hour for CBC News. I'm Neil Kumar.
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0: You're listening to the Tragically Hip's Ahead by a Century. It was the last song they ever played together, and today marks 10 years since they played their final concert in Kingston, Ontario. I'm Emile Niazi, sitting in for Elamine Abdel-Mahmoud. This is Commotion. Vish Khanna and Nico Stratus are here to talk about the band and their legacy a decade later. Welcome back to the show.
1: Hi, thanks for having us.
0: So, Vish, it feels like everyone in this country has a story about how they got into the Hips music, myself included. I was 16 when my best friend bought us tickets to their concert. It was great. We waited outside in the cold, in the dark, in the rain to meet Gord Downie. And I just remember how generous he was. He shook our hands. He signed our ticket stubs. So talk to us about when you first encountered the band's music.
2: Well, that's interesting. I first saw them when I was 15 on their Another Roadside Attraction tour that touched down in Markham, Ontario in 1993. I'm wearing the shirt I bought.
0: Nice. Love it.
2: From that show. I'm really nerding out today. But prior to that, it would have been Much Music, which, for those who don't know, we used to have a station here in Canada that played music videos and covered music, like journalism. And it was amazing and such a profound impact on me as a young person. And they seemed to have a pact with the Hip to play all of their videos all the time.
0: Yeah.
2: And I watched them incessantly I've just got to see that band a bunch, and I got to know Gord a little bit. And so they've just been with me. They're meaningful to me from, like, I guess, childhood.
0: Yeah. I love that. Nico, yeah. I hear that you came around to the Hip much later. I mean, what took you so long? but what stood out to you about their music?
1: This is good. I love an inquisition first thing, you know, like an extremely Canadian one. You know, like, it's not that I didn't, you know, so I grew up in the Yukon, and surprisingly, the Hip didn't tour up there because no one did. And so my experience with them as a young person was very passive. You know, I worked at a grocery store in the mid 1990s. Mm. And so I was probably, not to like one up everybody, but I was probably 13 or 14 the first time I heard them, because working. And, you know, like, I think it was illegal to like go an entire workday without like a Head by a Century playing on the radio at some point, or like, you know, some Tragically Hip song. So they were just always there, but I never really registered them until I was a little bit older and I understood who they were. I was a punk rock kid too. So I was very like, the Hip weren't cool, you know, the way that being an extremely uncool punk rock kid was. And so it wasn't until I got older, and I remember, like, you know, being out with friends at bars and stuff, and people always talking about the Hip. And finally I had to be like, okay, who is this band then? Because I've just always thought of them as like this like old guy band. And I remember like listening to the Hip in my 20s and being like, oh, okay, I get it. I get it now. But it took me a little while.
0: I had that with Paul Simon. I was like, finally in my Paul Simon years, but it took like quite a long time. Yeah. Vish, a lot of the sort of draw to the band comes from Gord Downie's stage presence. It's electric. And you've actually had a chance to play on stage with him in the past. Who was he as a performer?
2: Well, you talked about meeting him and being, you know, just how attentive he was to you. And I mean, in my offstage interactions with him, he made you feel like you were the only person in the room. Whatever else was going on, he just stared at you and he looked at you and he was intent. I kind of think of him on stage as being the same. Everyone in the room was important to him. And at the same time, he is going nuts sometimes. He is one of the most theatrical musical performers I've ever seen. And he always seemed very present. He was kind of aware of what was going on, not simply lost in the moment and the songs they were playing. So when I ponder this question, I think of his purposefulness and his presence and the intent. Like, he meant it. And if you interacted with him, whether you were interacting with him from the audience or if you had the opportunity to speak with him, you were all that mattered to him in that moment. I know that sounds like hyperbole, but many people will share that same sentiment with you. Like, when I talked to Gord, I felt like no one else was in the room. And for those of us who got to see them, it felt that way more than most bands, most artists. You felt like you were alone with him on some level in that band. And it's just a really hard thing to articulate. I did my best, but it's strange. It's a very strange and unique presence he had.
0: A powerful presence. Yeah. Well, let's take a look back at that final show. This was their opening song.

0: I mean, you can really get a sense of that theatricality that you talked about, Vish. A third of all Canadians tuned in to watch that show, Nico, yourself included. What was the experience of watching that like?
1: I had a really unique experience with it. I was watching it with my friend, Steve Lamke, who is an incredible musician, played in the Constantines, one of this country's greatest bands. And, you know, we were sitting in his backyard watching it on a laptop, and he was also telling me sort of his experiences with Gord, sort of echoing a lot of what Vish is talking about. And because I've always had this sort of lifelong passive appreciation of the hip, it kind of changed them for me in that moment. And I was really drawn in. And, you know, it's hard to ignore Gord on stage and watching him and watching how powerful he is and seeing everybody in the audience. And I just remember feeling so changed in that moment and being like, oh, I get this in a way that I haven't before. And not that I never liked them. I like the band. I love a lot of those songs. But seeing that concert really changed a lot of things. I never got to see them live. But seeing that one, that final concert, and seeing and hearing and talking to other people that knew him or had experiences with him and just how much he meant to everybody, It really kind of changes you. And I think about it all the time still of like, remember that time that Steve and I sat in the backyard and watched the final hip show on a MacBook Pro 13, you know, like It just is like an indelible thing that I'll just never erase from my memory.
0: Yeah, I know what you mean. Especially, I think considering, what he was going through and what he gave to us in that performance, it just sort of elevates it and makes it so much more powerful. Vish, you attended multiple stops of the Man Machine Poem Tour, which ended 10 years ago today. Tell me about that final night in Kingston.
2: Well, first of all, I brought Stephen Lamke to one of the Toronto shows, so that's a strange connection.
0: I love
2: in itself.
0: This small world.
2: Yep, small world indeed. My lasting impression of that night is that it was very surreal. I was very, there's lots of weird stuff going on. We got to Kingston, the streets were joyous. People were playing the music in every establishment we walked by. We went into the arena and my friend said, hey, Dan Aykroyd's sitting over there. I said, what? So I went to say hi to Dan Aykroyd, who, by the way, co-created Saturday Night Live, but I wanted to talk to him about Spies Like Us. That was weird. Then I went back to my seat and I immediately felt nauseous. I was just surveying. This was the smallest room I'd seen them in. The previous show in Ottawa, I would say, was the one that Gord was struggling the most with. I think I was nervous for them, but I literally had to sit down. I felt woozy. It was surreal. And yet they played, I guess, the gravity of the situation. I was seeing one of my favorite bands for the last time. And I'd just been on, I'd seen four shows prior to that. And it all just hit me in a moment. I had to sit down. I thought I was going to faint, and then they played, and it's a bit of a blur, but I also have a sense memory that it was certainly one of the most unforgettable things I've ever seen.
0: It's such a great memory. Thank you for sharing that, Vish. You know, Nico, the three of us have been talking about listening to this band basically for our entire lives. So here now in 2026, how is there still this mythological status about the Tragically Hip?
1: I have a complicated answer to this that, you know, we'll see how much of this I get into. But, you know, I think that we have this sort of blessing and curse with Canadian culture. There's this sort of very insular nationalism to a lot of Canadian culture. And some of that happens with the Tragically Hip, wherein the Hip are very much our band. They're a band that didn't break as big in any other country as they were in Canada. And they kind of belong to us in that way. And, you know, a lot of times when people talk about, you know, the greatest bands or the greatest artists of Canada, we have to suffer through everybody talking about the Hip and Rush first before any other band comes into it.
0: Yeah.
1: And so they are sort of this, like, they are a monument Canadian culture at this point. And it is a thing you can never take away from them. And for a lot of very good reasons, but I do think sometimes there's a really large shadow around that of like, well, who else can we fit into this? Because the country is not made up of the Tragically Hip. The country is made up, and Gord would have never wanted that either. You know, the country is made up of a lot of these disparate artists. But I think now it is a legacy you can never take away from them, and rightfully so. They are just sort of, you know, when you drive into Canada, there should just be a statue of Gord Downie welcoming you in and saying, you know, here you are. So, you know, I could go long on, you know, why I think that maybe we should open this door to a lot of other people, but I just think that, like, they are a part of Canadian culture, and they are just sort of this you know, they're something we all of us have on our sleeve, whether we know it or not, of like, we all sort of have this in us.
0: Yeah. Vish, you're raising your hand. Yeah. We're in class. Yes, you may speak.
2: No, I think that we, and I've talked about this on this show before, I think unlike a lot of our favorite Canadian bands, the Hip actually talked about Canada a lot more than some did and do. And I think, in my view, as much as they get lumped in with sort of this nationalism or patriotic whatever, I think that going back to their earliest days, they were very critical of this country and the potential it wasn't living up to. I think there's an idealized version of Canada that people associate with the Hip. But if you actually delve into what was being said, and obviously the way Gord lived his life, you will see and read and hear someone grappling with living in a country that doesn't really understand its identity, or maybe doesn't really want to grapple with its history. And he spent a good chunk of his life in that band talking about that. And it's, it didn't pussyfoot around about it. And it's not always easy. And we, some people are like, oh yeah, the Bill Barilko song, 50 Mission Cap, whatever, like these sort of hockey things, that's reductive. If you actually delve into what this guy and that band were doing, they were trying to show Canadians their country for real. And I think that makes them stand out. And that's why I think we understood that. I think Canadians understand that we have a complicated history and that band was going to delve into it. And I think that's one of the reasons they're so distinctive.
0: Well, quickly, Vish, tell me then, what do you see as their legacy?
2: I think I just spoke to it, but I will also say that the Tragically Hip is more than Gord Downie. One thing that really came to light in watching as many Man Machine Poem tours as I did is that band is weird. Their sound is weird. They play weird. It, you know, a lot of people think they're very conventional. I don't. I think you try to sing those songs and try to play those songs, they're weird. So I think that's just something I'd like to highlight. Like that band as a band were great together. And that's significant to me.
0: Nico, I want to give you a chance very quickly to tell us then, what is a group that you think is picking up that torch and that you want to highlight?
1: That is an impossible question because it's really hard because the Hip have such a legacy. You know, certainly seeing a lot of people I know going out to see that Broken Social Scene Stars Metric Tour and seeing the love that people have for those sort of scenes, or seeing the love that people have for the East Coast indie scene and all of these, like, I think a lot of these bands you could say, but it's kind of impossible to know until we're far out from their legacy and looking back in it almost.
2: I think it's effed up. It's effed up. That's what I think. Same sort of configuration as a band, same sort of critical eye of Canada, but also joy. I think it's effed up.
0: Well, I love the idea of leaving it on joy. I thank you both so much for having this conversation with us.
2: Thanks.
0: Vish Khanna is the host of the Creative Control podcast. That's Creative Control with two Ks. He joined us from Edmonton. And Nico Stratus is the author of The Dad Rock That Made Me a Woman. She joined us from Toronto. Now, members of the Hip talked to the CBC's Tom Power and Eli Glasner, and you can watch those interviews over at Q and The National on Friday. And CBC is going to air that final concert in full again this Saturday at 7 p.m. local time. 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

0: I'm Emil Niazi, sitting in for Elamine Abdel Mahmoud. This is Commotion. Now, look, I love a good scary movie. So when I saw that writer and director Jane Schoenbrunn had a new film out and it starred Hannah Einbinder of Hacks and X-Files star Gillian Anderson, I was in. The film is out in theaters now, and it's called Teenage Sex and Death at Camp Miasma. Kaya Shunyata has seen the film and has lots of thoughts. Here is our conversation. Kaya, welcome back to Commotion.
1: Thank you for having me back.
0: Okay, I think the best place to start is right here.
2: Out here, there are certain nights when you just get this feeling that some psycho killer is gonna chop you up into a million little pieces. Oh, I like that feeling.
3: Make another dumb sequel in the Camp Miasma franchise. I don't want to make a remake of a remake of a remake. I want to make something that feels fresh and new.
0: That's a bit of the trailer from Teenage Sex and Death at Camp Miasma. And the film tells the story of a queer filmmaker tasked with rebooting a slasher franchise from the 80s called Camp Miasma. She ends up becoming obsessed with casting the film's original final girl. Kaya, what more do you think we need to know about what this film is about?
1: The direct relationship between the main character, Chris, and Billy, who was the final girl, like you said, really takes precedent over the entire film, about how both of them engage with this film as a beloved thing, but also as a kind of pillar for how they've gone through their lives and how they understand their own lives and bodies. And what it means to make a horror film in the modern age and what it means to be a queer filmmaker making a horror film in the modern age.
0: Mm. The film's director and writer, Jane Schoenbrunn, has said that the film is about learning to have good sex. And definitely watching the film, it's quite the journey that Chris takes to get there. What else has Schoenbrunn said about what's inspired this film and kind of why, she said that good sex is sort of the key to this film?
1: Yeah, I know that Schoenbrunn has said specifically that the film is kind of a rumination on having sex post-transition and what that journey towards having a good sex life can be. Being in tune with your body is fundamental to having a fulfilling sex life. So when one feels at distance with their body and how they exist within the world, it's nearly impossible to engage with not simply romance, but sex in a meaningful way. And I think that really is clear with the character of Chris, who is not transgender in the film, but definitely takes that position that you could kind of push that subtext onto that character.
0: And how did these themes show up in the movie? And I'm curious if it landed for you.
1: It did for sure. Chris is so clearly somebody who desires a healthy romantic relationship and a healthy relationship with her mind and body and sex and how those three things combine. But she finds herself almost floating away whenever she begins to engage with the act. And I think the metaphor is clear, but I also think that Schoenbrunn does a wonderful job illustrating how sex and desire in our current era has become kind of a contentious act and a contentious topic for so many people. And that really flows throughout the film. And I think they did a fantastic job exploring how understanding oneself and one's body is a scary thing at first, and you can feel a lot of shame. But once you take that first step, it can become such a freeing experience for a lot of people.
0: Mm-hmm. There were parts of the film where I thought I forgot I was watching a quote horror film and just, felt like I was in a beautiful love story. So I'm interested sort of why you think horror and specifically this like slasher subgenre did become so effective at exploring sexual desire and shame in this way.
1: Yeah, I think that the genre itself has really changed in the last decade or so. The slasher genre specifically has been very synonymous with sexual desire being something punishable, mm-hmm. especially for female characters. Mm-hmm. It's always that trope of don't have sex or you're going to die first in a horror movie, just as much as it's been the black guy always dies first.
0: Yeah.
1: So those two things are very inherent to the genre. But on the flip side, horror films have slowly become very interested in how desire manifests. I'm thinking about like David Cronenberg's Crash and mm-hmm. Julia de Conrad's Titan. They've kind of bridged the gap and showcase what would be deemed as strange sexual desires as something that is fundamental to so many people. Which is why, to me, the horror genre has long been one that queer and trans people have flocked to for a very long time. And we're seeing those topics kind of become more mainstream in how they're explored. And these desires are slowly becoming something that I don't think audiences need to feel ashamed by, but rather directors like Schoenburn are pushing audiences to embrace.
0: I want to pick up on that, you know. Why is it that you think, queer directors are so drawn to the horror genre? What does it allow them to do that maybe, you know, a romance or an action or a thriller might not let them do?
1: I think because horror has always felt so expansive in what you're able to discuss and what you're able to kind of showcase to your audience. You know, we have slashers, we have all this stuff. It's allowed to be messy and raw in a way that most genres don't feel like they're allowed to be. And I think that really is why a lot of queer directors and trans directors flock to this genre as, you know, their first film or even their sophomore film or something that they continue to do throughout their careers.
0: Let's get into the performances a little bit, because I think that intimacy between Chris and Billy is so important in the film. So as I mentioned, Hannah Einbinder from Hacks plays Chris, the queer director in the film, and Gillian Anderson from X-Files, which is about to get its own reboot soon, plays the final girl, Billy. What did you think of their performances in the film?
1: I thought they were very intriguing to watch, especially because both of these people have these kind of larger than life places within current and past culture. And this film feels very, not much so for Anderson, but for Einbinder, kind of very different from Hacks. And I think the film does a good job at letting them work with these small moments. There's a lot of places in the film where not a lot of dialogue is happening and you're just watching their reactions to certain things and how they react to each other. So I found that very captivating, and it feels like these performances are very understated, which both of these actors hone in on very well. And I found myself fascinated watching them watch other Camp Miasmas and watch each other. It was very, very interesting to see.
0: This is not the first time that Jane Schoenbrunn has explored themes of identity in their work. You know, I'm thinking about I Saw the TV Glow and We're All Going to the World's Fair. How does this movie, how does Camp Miasma build on some of the ideas raised in those films?
1: Yeah, I think they've done a really good job at kind of showcasing themselves as a auteur in modern cinema. All of these films ruminate on the same ideas of self-expression and interiority, and also kind of almost being entrapped by the media that you consume. And I think with this one, where TV Glow feels almost like a warning to queer and trans audiences regarding if you aren't comfortable enough to take this next step and be who you truly are, your life is going to look very different than if you did accept this part of yourself. Whereas Camp Miasma, it ends so hopeful and is that next push as this can be what your life could look like if you took the steps to embrace who you are and embrace your true desires. So I think those two specifically really work as a great duology and showcase different aspects of queer life and queer survival and what it can look like.
0: Well, I really appreciate you taking the time to chat with us today, Kaya. Thank you so much.
1: Thank you so much. This was lovely.
0: Kaya Shunyata is a freelance film critic in Toronto. Teenage Sex and Death at Camp Miasma is out in theaters now. And Hannah Einbinder, who stars in the film, was on Q recently. You can find that interview on Q's podcast. And that's it for Commotion today. Remember, you can listen to any episode of Commotion anytime, wherever you get your podcasts. And check us out on YouTube and Instagram. We're at Commotion CBC. I'm Emil Niazi, sitting in for Elamine Abdel-Mahmoud. Thanks for listening.

0: the series then didn't happen, I realised what I should have done was just come up with a new idea.
1: As well as being a screenwriter and author, Mark's also an actor. In Sherlock, he played Sherlock Holmes's aloof older brother, Mycroft, and he played a very poised banker, Tycho Nestoris, in Game of Thrones. In Bookish, he plays a more humorous, tender character, a bookseller called Gabriel Book. From his bookshop, just after World War II, Book recommends classic novels and plays. He bakes ginger biscuits and solves murders whilst hiding a secret about his own sexuality.
0: That was it, really. It was a sort of liberation idea of like, well, if I was starting from scratch, what would my detective be? And it just sort of popped into my head, the name and the setting and the idea of the bookshop being a kind of analogue computer, because every detective has their thing.
2: There's no apostrophe in books.
3: There is.
2: Oh, there isn't.
3: There is.
2: There isn't.
3: There is.
2: There isn't.
3: There is. If your name is Book and you own the shop, which it is and I do. My name's Book. Book's Books. Confusing, I know.
1: Crucially, Bookish is set in 1946. The war is over, but London is still all smashed up, as someone puts it. The war turned everything upside down. Some streets around Book's bookshop on Archangel Lane in London's West End are still rubble. There are queues for food. But exciting political and societal changes are set to transform the United Kingdom. The creation of the National Health Service and the welfare state, supporting a beleaguered populace in ways that would have seemed impossible a few years before. A very particular tone of both past and future, loss and discovery, melancholy and anticipation thrums through each episode.
0: I sort of fell strangely in love with that period. The optimism and disenchantment of the period, I find really, it's an odd mixture. And because there's so much about the war and so much about the 50s, those 5 years, I think, are so kind of dismissed, really. It's just austerity, isn't it? But it's austerity with technicolor and a tremendous tide of possibility. I think it's just such a strange mixture. People could, as they do in the show, they reinvent themselves.
1: One thing that didn't change in the late 1940s, however, was the decriminalisation of gay relationships. That process started 2 decades later in England and Wales.
0: I thought that would be a very rich setting for the central character to be a gay man in a dangerous world. I realised for many years, every interview I gave, I would say one day there'll be a detective series where the character is incidentally gay, and that would mean we've made proper progress.
1: Bookish was co-written with Matthew Sweet. He's a broadcaster, an expert in Victorian popular culture, and author of Shepperton Babylon, a best-selling book about the darker sides of British cinema. They'd been friends a long time when a couple of years ago, Mark asked Matthew to work with him on his new idea.
4: How did I feel when I was asked to collaborate? I jumped for joy, really, at the fun we were going to have and the world we were going to build and explore. You know, we talked before about a number of different things, really, that never came to the screen, but this one had a kind of charmed air about it. It was a certainty from the start.
1: Bookish has been a success in Australia, the USA, the UK, all across the world. It's played in over 100 territories, which is industry speak for countries that share a common language or media market. And to get to 100 is a major benchmark for any project, not least a new one. A second series was immediately commissioned. And we join Matthew soon after, in March 2025, at his desk, trying to solve a mystery of his own making.
4: I'm chewing over a plot problem today, a kind of structural thing. I think there's something that can happen to you when you're writing a crime narrative, is that, you know, the setup you can do with a great flourish. You know, you can have lots of scenes that end with question marks, and you can add more intrigue as you go on. If you get to the end of a scene, you always want to end it on a little mini cliffhanger, really. Almost every scene should end with something that kind of turns the plot a bit, or you think,

0: Really? Them? Him? Talking to her? What does that phone call mean? Where were they going? Who's that looking at somebody through the twitching curtain?
1: This is Matthew's first foray into the world of writing crime fiction for television. Mark Gatiss, however, has form. Co-creator of, amongst other things, the television series Sherlock, starring Benedict Cumberbatch as Sir Arthur Conan Doyle's esteemed rationalist sleuth Sherlock Holmes. That adaptation was an international smash in 180 territories. Here's Matthew on how he and Mark work together.
0: We'll settle upon a theme. We'll talk about characters. We'll talk about methods and motives and settings. Then I'll produce what's called a beat sheet, which is a one or two page synopsis of the story. And then that is circulated among all of us, the producers, the director, and everybody will make their comments about it. There's almost like an early version of the plot that will get sort of signed off, really. And then you write the first draft, and then you go through that process again. And that's where I am right now. The first of my episodes has been kicked around and tested and commented upon, and now I'm going back. I mean, Mark is the executive producer and the creator of the show, and the overarching plot is really his job as well, to decide what that should be.
1: Let's hear a conversation between the two of them, recorded in a cab on their way to the film set in Belgium during the making of the first series, and an episode involving a rabid film fan and a toxic box of chocolates. It's very revealing about their dynamic.
2: Who are we going to kill today?
3: I'm going to kill Barbara today, who is an obsessed film fan, yeah, who has purloined some chocolates sent to Stuart Howard, her matinee idol, but they've been injected with strychnine. Little does she know.
4: I'm so looking forward to the convulsions.
3: Yes.
4: What will help the narrative here? Mm. What aspect, what symptom will serve the story?
3: Yes.
4: Twitches. To make all this make sense. Twitches. Yeah, twitches. And a feeling of euphoria, yeah, as well.
1: Researching with some glee symptoms of poisonings and suspicious convulsions, it's all perfectly normal for these two.
4: The nature of the relationship.
3: Barbara looks like she's getting a bit hot under the collar, yes, about Stuart, yes. And then after the poisoning, the book is examining the chocolates, yeah, and that's when we realise.
4: So you're gonna be on your hands and knees a lot today, aren't you?
3: Well, it depends where we put the chocolates.
4: Yeah.
3: I discovered the other day, because my attempts to make book as madly athletic as possible, that as I, having knelt down behind the counter, I couldn't get up without my knees going off like pistol shots. It was quite scary.
1: I do like this belated moment of regret from Mark that book is perhaps a little more agile than he is.
4: Yes, it's very easy to write. He leaps up the stairs in a single
3: bound. I'm
4: happy
3: to do it. I just need to warm up now in a way I didn't used to.
0: The way that Mark and I have worked together is more like a game of tennis than it is one person at the typewriter and another pacing around the room. I do not know how anybody does that. I need quiet to work. I don't like anybody in the room. I don't like anybody in the house. So it hasn't worked like that. What we'll do is we'll get together and we'll discuss it all in detail, and we'll kind of throw things around. And then in the ones that we co-wrote together, start writing, a draft goes to Mark, and we then bang it backwards and forwards, really, over the weeks and months. It's terrific fun. It's really, I feel like it's a sort of extension of our friendship, really.
1: It's immediately evident, listening to Matthew and Mark, that they've known each other for a long time, for over 20 years, in fact. It's not just the in-jokes and mutual interests, but the seamless, comical ease in each other's company.
3: We met at the publicity junket for Doctor Who in Cardiff. And I said, are you the Matthew Sweet? Because I'd read Inventing the Victorians, and I gave you an obituary for a Victorian adventurer called Captain Thunder. Isn't that
0: That's right?
3: Yeah.
0: I don't know where you found it.
4: I thought you might like that.
0: So, I mean, obviously I knew and loved Mark's work, But it's always felt to me like one of those friendships that never really had a starting point, because I felt it had sort of begun almost before we'd met.
3: You're right. You know, there's a shared mindset. I mean, it's amazing, I think, sometimes how either of us can just drop a mention and you obviously know. We obviously know what we're talking about.
1: Back in the cab to the studio, Matthew's still mulling that noxious box of chocolates.
4: The chocolates weren't chocolates, were they, to start with? The chocolates were sandwiches.
5: That's right.
4: They were film set catering sandwiches.
5: Yes.
4: What's it shown you about the way that narratives like this are structured and how the moving parts of them work? Because I think what we've discovered is that you can swap out components and the story still works.
5: Yes. It's all about the architecture of the mystery, of the murder. The Americans now use it as a verb, to architect it. Oh. It's the oldest thing in the book for mystery writers. The plotting is everything.
4: Yeah.
5: And if you could just try and make that as watertight as possible, everything else is gravy. That's the fun bit, but yeah, it's hard. And I've said many times that great Billy Wilder story, but when he was making the film of Witness to the Prosecution, a reporter said, you know, why are you bothering with Agatha Christie?
1: Billy Wilder, peerless, multiple Oscar-winning Austrian-American director of the raucous 1959 film comedy Some Like It Hot and the 1950 comedy noir Sunset Boulevard. Agatha Christie, officially the most translated author of all time, creator of Miss Marple and Hercule Poirot, Death on the Nile, Murder on the Orient Express, The Body in the Library, 66 detective novels translated into 103 languages, that have sold up to an estimated 4 billion copies worldwide.
5: He grabbed this reporter by the lapels and said, listen, my friend, Agatha Christie's characters, her dialogue, Izzy and I could write it in an afternoon, but her plots are like ball bearings. And it's true, you know, and that's why she's preeminent still. It's about trying to make the mystery really solid and pleasingly knotty, I suppose.
4: Yeah. I think one of the things that has been brought home to me is that these kind of stories do have rules. They're rules that sometimes seem to me to be, I thought were superficial, or I thought were things that should be broken.
5: Yeah.
4: And actually, they're just not, are there?
5: I couldn't agree more.
4: It's almost a cliche, the scene of the writer being told, oh, you've got to make the murder happen before the credits.
5: Yeah.
4: But actually, you just do.
5: Yes, you do, because otherwise you're not laying out the rules for the audience.
1: Structural rules are one thing, but what about rules for writing itself? Do Matthew and Mark always, or ever, begin at the beginning?
0: Sometimes you think of the murder and the victim first. The thing about writing crime fiction is that you are allowed to travel backwards and alter things at the beginning. What I'm trying today is jumping to the end and doing that bit where everything is explained. And it's like testing the argument. Now, none of this may appear in the finished work, but I am writing what is in effect a kind of summing up speech from the detective, explaining the reasoning, explaining why it must have happened this way. And then you have the other characters who can be there to kind of test these arguments. And if they're not working, if they're not convincing, you then have to go back and you have to make that evidence matter. You have to tidy those things up. You have the opportunity to go back and fill those plot holes or make sure that the machine is working properly.
1: That's summing up or exposition speech that Matthew's working on there. When the detective unveils their reasoning to a gathered audience, it's a trope invented by the American writer and poet Edgar Allan Poe in 1841 in The Murders of the Rue Morgue. It's possibly now everybody's favourite part of a detective story, and in the window of Book's bookshop is a bust of Edgar Allan Poe, a nod to the importance of this moment in a story, the moment where we all think, go on, wow us. Starting with that on the page sounds logical, doesn't it?
0: One of the trickiest parts of writing a show like this is the denouement, the explanation. Finding enough for everybody to do in a scene like that, where Book has to dominate. It's got to be Book who has done most of the deductions and done most of the explaining. So one of the things that it's made me think was that, well, let's try and kind of break this up in some way so that the other regulars are not necessarily obliged to be there. Find them something else to do. Find them their own story to take through to the end so that they can run another part of the plot and bring that to a conclusion, like the one I'm writing right now. So you've got to make sure that all of those characters have something meaningful to pursue, something that will give the audience something to chew on, give the actors something that will satisfy them as well. I mean, that's something that I'm always thinking of, you know, particularly now I know them all really well. I think when you get this script, I want you to be happy. I want you to think, oh, I've got lots to do. This is really interesting, not flicking through and thinking, well, where am I?
1: You're listening to In the Studio from the BBC World Service with me, Antonia Quirk, and Mark Gatiss and Matthew Sweet as they work on their new series of Bookish, the hit crime drama about a bookseller turned detective. Both Matthew and Mark were steeped in the plot rhythms of detective drama since childhood, such as the big showdown speech given by the detective at the end of the story and the gang of helpful friends that Matthew was talking about before, all those recurring characters with their idiosyncratic enthusiasms offering their assistance. Such elements are beloved clichés of the genre. But in their own work, did they set out to welcome such clichés? Or to subvert?
3: You're partly just embracing them all, aren't you? I think because it's an unexpected setting and an underexplored one, it's sort of playing with those wartime cliches and trying to do something a bit different. So, like, for instance, Killer Nacht, which is the third story in series two, I just thought, I'd love to do a big country house, Agatha Christie style. What if it's set in post-war Germany? I've never seen that. People are also tuning in because they love that world. But if you can do it and do something different, sometimes just a different lick of paint, I think, sort of shifts something in it.
0: Clichés that I'd like to avoid. I hope they're not all in there. I don't think we can do everybody is responsible, like Murder on the Orient Express. I think that's out of play, that conclusion. You know, most of them are quite useful. I wouldn't want to banish any of them. I just think if you keep using them, then that's a problem. And I think also, if you want to use something that's a trope and is kind of there in a lot of things for a good reason, you have to, in a way, handle it with a little bit of irony. I did try to put in a script, a lot earlier than it normally comes, the scene where everybody is gathered together. And what I really wanted to do was have that produce the wrong conclusion, which then had to be unpicked. But actually, it felt really weird. It just felt like it was ending too soon. I thought I was being terribly clever, and actually, it just didn't work.
1: As audiences, we're well used to watching the detectives see what we cannot as they solve the case, scanning the actor's face as they engage their magical sixth, seventh, eighth sense. But there is a line here that Mark and Matthew are very conscious of not crossing.
0: One of the things that I think we're always very careful about is that Book doesn't have superhuman knowledge. No, he isn't Doctor Who. Yeah. He isn't even Sherlock Holmes, yeah, who will suddenly reveal that that they have this conveniently useful expertise they've never mentioned before. He does his homework. He doesn't just know it all anyway.
3: I think that's vital. I mean, we did the same with Sherlock in the sense of de-supermanning him, but even more so with Book, that it's not interesting if he knows it all. What is helpful is that something rings a bell.
6: This is a meat and potatoes job. You know, the sergeant and I are perfectly capable.
7: Who found him?
6: Charwon. Hated Dredge. Pretty shook up she is.
7: Dredge? That rings a little bell.
6: She's been doing it for Harkup for donkeys.
7: Ding dong.
1: Book isn't a Superman or a mind reader. But I have to say, he does have his moments. In one episode, he wordlessly intuits that someone has been to prison because they briefly reach for a spoon to eat their dinner. I'd say that that is Sherlock Holmes-ish. But how to fresh mint a red herring? Is that as improbable or unpleasant as it sounds?
3: Fundamentally, as a murder mystery, that's the sweat and blood of it, is like, how is it done? Also, why was it done? Motive, I think, is a very under-examined thing. And so, therefore, what, in terms of red herrings, what you're trying to do always is play fair.
0: I remember that happening in Sherlock, actually. I remember finding you a book of, like, cases from an old French police detective. Gosh, yeah. And it had this one about somebody being poisoned by poison put in the claws of a cat. Right,
3: yeah. It wasn't the method I used for the thing, but it was the inspiration for it. Yes, and then it was a red herring in the whole thing, yeah. It's also, sometimes people brilliantly see things which aren't there, and then you go, oh, yes, that was meant to be. That was a distraction. It does happen, that, doesn't it? I didn't intend that at all, but I'm glad you've seen it.
0: Though it works on us too, I think. We have found ourselves looking at episodes and thinking, hang on, maybe they did do it. And we know there's nothing in the scene to indicate guilt. It's just something in an actor's performance.
3: I think one thing I was very taken by, when we did the screenings last year of the first story, it's really good to sit with a group of other people, and you do see it through different eyes. And that's why maybe sometimes people change their minds about who the killer is. You often read interviews with crime writers and they say, I changed my mind about the killer halfway through. And you'd sort of think, well, how could that be? But it's surprisingly easy, especially if you're giving people multiple motives. You can actually go, well, I think their motive's better. I'm going to shift it onto them.
1: Naturally, Bookish has its own literary spin-off, written by Matthew.
0: A taxi was dropping off a fare nearby. Book hailed it, knowing that it would be impossible to prevent Mrs. Dredge from joining their party. Rain was coming on, and her house was an easy stop between Borough and Archangel Lane. In any case, he felt sorry for her. You can hide things within the frame of an image. You know, you can hide a suspect at the back of a shot. It's much harder to do that on the page. And really, I've discovered that the answer to this is you have to produce a kind of tableau. You're hiding something in a field of incidental detail. So that means that the book itself has to be always full of interest, but some of them are there just to hide the things that I don't want you to see. The cab moved on. Did you ever locate that autopsy report on her boy? Asked Trotty. Accidental overdose, said Book, though there was something else in it that was very interesting. His fingers were splashed with ink.
1: The second book is released in the middle of August 2026, just as Series 2 of Bookish is broadcast, and work has already started on Series 3. Archangel Lane and all related conundrums are never far from their thoughts.
3: The problem of making a series out of anything, if you pick up an Agatha Christie for a holiday, Poirot is in Egypt on holiday, he solves a murder. If you start making it a series, what does Poirot do all day? Why is he always on holiday, etc.? And partly you have to accept there are more murders than there would be in real life. But you've also just got to think about the progression of it all. And we want a big ticket thing which will actually be exciting and interesting visually and thematically, that sort of binds it all together.
1: Let's return to Matthew and Mark on the way to the studio in Belgium. You know that if the cab kept on driving, they could keep on talking all the way to the Netherlands and far beyond, a perpetual purling stream back and forth, delighting in the world they've created. Bookish is a wistful place. There's yearning here, but it's impish, very clever, full of obscure scientific and historical facts about anything from movie making to seances. At times, it's even sweetly joyful, leaving war behind, when possible, and daring to imagine what might come next. It's not the past that matters, says Inspector Poirot in Death on the Nile, but the future.
4: Those areas of specialist knowledge are interesting, aren't they? Because I think book has to have quite a few of those, but I think in a way there's a list that has to be maintained that shouldn't get too long. Thing is that he's somebody who does his homework.
5: Yes, and I think that's also perfectly believable, that stops it from being this rather dreary super brain, which isn't actually a very interesting place to be.
3: We're at the studio, Mark.
8: We are pulling in.
3: Say what you see.
8: To NEP Studios. It's an industrial estate in Belgium, halfway between Brussels and Antwerp.
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14: From CBC News, the world is sour. I'm Neil Kumar. The waiting game continues as marathon trade talks enter another day in Washington. Canada's boycott of U.S. booze and its possible reversal is taking front and center, with few other details confirmed in the tariff negotiations. Tanya Fletcher is hearing from people in B.C., a province that stands to see significant impacts from any potential deal.
15: More than 24 hours after Prime Minister Mark Carney's directive reportedly asking provinces to stop the booze boycott, BC Premier David Eby has only released a statement saying BC stands with Team Canada. It was just 3 weeks ago Eby said there's not a chance in hell U.S. alcohol will be put back on BC shelves, insisting he won't budge unless tariffs are eased on softwood lumber. That's his government's main priority. Still, pressure is mounting from some to reverse the ban.
16: Give the consumer a choice. If they reject the U.S. products and don't want to buy them, so be it.
15: Ian Tostenson is the head of BC's Restaurant and Food Services Association.
16: In the interest of this trade agreement, as David Eby indicated, you know, Team Canada approach would suggest to me that he's going to move on this.
15: And Ontario Premier Doug Ford has not commented publicly since Ottawa briefed provincial leaders on Wednesday. Tanya Fletcher, CBC News, Vancouver.
14: American liquor producers have found their businesses at center stage in ongoing trade negotiations between Canada and the United States. As Arianna Schmunk reports, winemakers say they're bewildered to see their livelihoods become leverage.
17: The whole thing is kind of ridiculous.
18: Bill Easton has been a winemaker for decades. He and his wife own a small winery in Northern California, and they used to ship bottles to buyers in Quebec like clockwork, but not anymore.
17: So we actually have wine specifically for that market. Sitting in a warehouse.
18: Easton says Canadian provinces' ban on American alcohol cost him $500,000 last year. Those bans are now a bargaining chip in Canada's trade negotiations with the U.S. The White House wants its liquor back on the shelves, and the Prime Minister has asked premiers to oblige if a deal comes through. Jenna McCamey is with the Oregon Wine Growers Association. She represents hundreds of winemakers in the state. And she says they're optimistic, but they need a long-term solution if they're going to rebuild relationships.
19: Wine is often used as a retaliatory target in broader trade disputes, and that makes it challenging.
18: The new deadline for a trade deal expires Friday after midnight. Rihanna Schwunk, CBC News, Washington.
14: In Prince George, B.C., a small plane crash has left one person dead and two others in hospital. The plane made a dramatic emergency landing on a busy road on Thursday afternoon. Police say the aircraft hit two vehicles. The person killed was in one of those vehicles. According to a witness that spoke to CBC News, the plane's wing struck a pickup truck. It's still not known if this time would force the plane to make the emergency landing. In western Alaska, the U.S. military says that 8 people have died in a charter plane crash. It took place on Thursday at a remote radar site west of Anchorage. There were 2 pilots and 6 passengers on board. Search crews say there were no survivors. A new monument recognizing the historic discrimination purged from the public service for their gender identity or sexual orientation is being unveiled today. Joseph Tunney tells us more.
20: Near Ottawa's Portage Bridge, just west of Parliament Hill, a roughly 30-foot tall white hollow column juts out of the ground. Cutout shapes in its sides mimic the roundness of clouds. And inside, more than a half a million mirror tiles catch the sun's light. Like a disco ball. Titled Thunderhead, the central sculpture is meant to draw parallels with the strength of a storm cloud. Liz Reifert led the design team.
21: There's also lights integrated in the inside of it. The lights flicker a little bit like a thunderstorm.
20: Reifert says it's a metaphor for destruction and loss, but also renewal brought by storms. It'll honor those no longer here. The grounds also include a pathway tracing the history of 2S LGBTQ plus people in Canada, and a healing circle with stones handpicked by Two-Spirit elders. Joseph Tunney, CBC News, Ottawa.
14: And that is The World This Hour. For CBC News, I'm Neil Kumar.
9: 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I'm Saroja Coelho. Coming up next, it's The Health Report from Australia's Radio National.
22: Priya, I've got a little iron quiz for you.
23: Okay.
22: Really checking in on your biology 101 here.
23: Oh, no.
22: Well, it's something I think that people get confused about. Hemoglobin versus ferritin, anemia versus iron deficiency. Can you just explain to me what these terms mean? What is anemia and how does it relate to iron deficiency?
23: So this is the thing. A lot of people don't realise that you can have iron deficiency and no anemia. Your hemoglobin might be completely normal, but you're deficient in iron and you can have symptoms.
22: Okay, hemoglobin, that's the stuff that carries oxygen around in your blood.
23: Yes.
22: So say that again. You can have high hemoglobin.
23: So you can have a normal hemoglobin, no anemia, but I test your iron stores, your ferritin, and that is low. And you might have fatigue, concentration issues. You might have symptoms.
22: I'm glad we've cleared that up because we have a story later about a new rapid test which measures for iron deficiency.
23: That's coming up on The Health Report. I'm Priya Alexander.
22: And I'm Belinda Smith in for Norman Swan this week. And we are both on Wurundjeri land. Also on the show, body mass index or BMI. Are there better ways to calculate your risk of cardiovascular disease? A new study says, yes, there is.
23: A couple of weeks ago, we covered a study that looked at medical abortion access through general practices in Australia, and we are following up on that story and what needs to potentially change in rural and remote communities to ensure women can access it more easily.
22: And on What's That Rash? Do you feel better after having a good old sook, or do you feel worse than ever? I sometimes feel pretty good.
23: Do you? Sometimes I feel really drained and flat.
22: Yeah, right. Fair enough. I think maybe after a good sleep, then I'm good.
23: To go.
22: Yeah, that's right. You
23: good
22: need that nap. So what is crying actually doing for you?
23: In the news, we're starting with a very interesting topic. This is a small paper. We should preface by saying it's small, but it's the first human study of its kind. It's been published in Science Translational Medicine, and it's looked at 15 people with peanut allergy, adults, and oral encapsulated fecal microbiome transplantation. Explain.
22: Yes, this is the first evidence that a fecal microbiome transplant can treat a food allergy in some people. So like you said, this is a very small study, 15 adults, phase one clinical trial. And these people had a pretty severe peanut allergy. If they ate less than half a peanut, they'd get an immune reaction.
23: Yeah.
22: And so these 15 adults, they got 36 capsules.
23: It's a lot.
22: Fecal microbiome transplant, which is, let's just say it, it's a poo transplant.
23: Yes.
22: In a sense.
23: We should point out that these were odourless and flavourless capsules. I think this is an important element to the story.
22: Study made a very strong point of saying they're odourless, and that's assuming that they're not cracking them open before they eat them. So these capsules, or crapsules as they're sometimes called, they had to have 36 of them over the course of a single day, which is a lot.
23: Which is a lot.
22: Which is a lot to have. And, you know, some people had a few little side effects, but nothing really bad. And 4 months after this crapsule intake, some of the people found they could eat more peanuts without getting an immune reaction. So 5 of those 15 people could eat 600 milligrams or more of peanut, which is about 2.5 peanuts. So that's going from less than half a peanut to 2.5.
23: Significant.
22: I mean, it sort of helps in terms of accidentally eating peanuts or peanut products in something.
23: Because contamination can be a real issue. If you have a food allergy, I find that most of my patients, Bill, who are really well managed, if they do end up in hospital, they've used the EpiPen, they're in hospital with anaphylaxis, it's usually through contamination. So this could actually play a really big role here.
22: Yeah, you could go out for dinner and be okay if something's cooked in peanut oil and you would never know otherwise. Yeah.
23: So we have one of the highest food allergy rates in children in the world. Mm-hmm. So I think this is, you know, we're a country who are very interested in this space. We've got oral immunotherapy currently underway in Australia, but mm-hmm. this is potentially a space to watch and another option.
22: Another option, yes. Of course, there will be more trials. They've got a bigger trial planned with more crapsules, so 12 times as much.
23: Wow.
22: Over the course of a month, though. So you're not taking that all in over a day.
23: Okay. It's a bit more spread out.
22: That's
23: okay.
22: Right. Yes, that's right. And of course, when they looked at these people that did seem to respond really well to the fecal microbiome transplant, they saw changes in their T cells. So they saw changes in the immune system of the people that responded well. So yeah, it's a really great sort of multi-arm pronged study.
23: Also in the news, we have talked a lot, Norman and I, recently about the PBS. Mm-hmm. The Pharmaceutical Benefits Advisory Committee as well, PBAC. We've covered Zoladex. The lower dose has been taken off the PBS, but it's still available for free mm-hmm. for new patients, for existing patients from AstraZeneca. And the CEO of Eli Lilly, the big pharmaceutical company who makes one of the medications, one of the GLP-1s called Mounjaro, is in negotiation with the Australian government about, is this medication going to go on the PBS?
22: Mm.
23: The most recent discussion was in April, where the drug company left the table and said, look, we're not going to negotiate here. The price point is too low. And Norman has previously explained why drug companies don't want this low global reference price point, because other countries in the Northern Hemisphere or elsewhere go, well, we want it for that amount too. So it can hinder their negotiations. But clearly there's a real tension here with pricing negotiations. And this is a much bigger story. And we're talking about this in multiple sclerosis. We've got the Zoladex story as well. And so this is something we will follow up on the health report. We're going to explore the PBS, the PBAC. Is it still fit for purpose? That's the kind of allegation at the moment.
22: Mm-hmm.
23: This is something we're going to do a deep dive on.
22: Can't wait.
23: And obviously this is worth talking about because it has implications for patients. Mm. So when it comes to weight regulation, when it comes to management of type 2 diabetes, something like tirzepatide can be quite effective. And at the moment people are paying hundreds of dollars out of pocket per script, thousands of dollars a year.
22: Mm.
23: How do you make these medications for diabetic people, for people who are in larger bodies who might benefit from it? How do you make it more equitable? That's the problem here. So is there an issue with the PBS PBAC negotiations? We'll find out.
22: How does Mounjaro compare to other GLP-1s on the market at the moment, ones that might be on the PBS?
23: So that's a good question. So something like semaglutide or Ozempic, the brand name, is on the PBS, we should say, for type 2 diabetes. So there are GLP-1 options that are subsidised. If you look at studies, and we've covered this on the health report before, for weight regulation, tirzepatide appears to be slightly superior. So, yeah, potentially there's a bit more here.
22: Mm-hmm. Okay. And this week on WTF, on the health report.
23: And we don't have a jingle yet, we should have. And the F can be whatever you like. We should be very clear on that. It can be fancy, fruitful, anything.
22: Whatever you like.
23: Whatever you like.
22: Can I just say two words?
23: Yes.
22: And I'm sure the WTF will spring forth. Trump vaccinations.
23: It's been a big week in the United States. I hear you sighing, Bell.
22: My eyes are rolling so far into the back of my head. It hurts me.
23: But this is terrifying because it will have implications. Let us explain. If you go to the White House website, you will find a document called Delivering Gold Standard Childhood Vaccine Recommendations for Americans. You'll see that the Trump administration is going to update the childhood immunization schedule, and children are going to be vaccinated against 6 fewer diseases or conditions than what is currently recommended by the CDC in the US. They're dropping things like RSV, hepatitis A, Hep B, meningococcal ACWY protection.
0: Mm.
23: Meningococcal in kids under four can have, you know, fatal consequences. And this is a country that had a measles outbreak in 2025.
22: Has.
23: Yes.
22: So just to put this in context, in 2024, there were 285 reported cases of measles in the US, 16 outbreaks. That's an outbreak is three or more reported cases. Last year, there were a total of 2,289 confirmed measles cases with 48 outbreaks. As of August the 6th this year, there's been 2,465 confirmed measles cases in the US. So more than the entirety of last year. So we're looking at bigger outbreaks in the US of measles. And these are confirmed cases, right? So these are ones that have been reported to the government. Who knows how big the issue is, but this is the backdrop on which all of these vaccination chats are happening.
23: So putting that vaccine again in the spotlight, because MMR has been a big point of contention and the Trump administration is further fueling misinformation that perhaps some of these vaccines cause autism. There is no evidence to support that. There have been Cochrane reviews, huge trials which have...
22: Huge trials.
23: Yes.
22: Looking at hundreds of thousands of children at a time.
23: Even over millions in the Cochrane review, suggesting there's no link, evidence that there's no link. However, Trump has said in his press conference that this particular vaccine can be, this is a quote, quite lethal, with no evidence to support that.
22: So that's the MMR, measles, mumps and rubella vaccine.
23: Yes, which is a combo vaccine, which children in Australia, as a GP, I do this all the time, 12 months, kids get an MMR vaccine, sometimes earlier if they're travelling to areas where there's a lot of measles, because measles can be a horrific illness with serious complications, pneumonia, encephalitis. Trump has suggested that people could split the MMR into separate things. So do measles and then mumps and then rubella separately.
22: So three shots instead of one.
23: Which is not available. This is not something that just is sitting in the vaccine fridge. So there's a lot here. There's a lot of problematic stuff here. Mm. There's a reduction in protection for kids. There's things being touted which don't exist, splitting this vaccine. And as you just said, you're getting three injections instead of one. There's also research, Belle, and this is my passion area. I've got a few.
22: I can see it in your
23: eyes. Yes, you can see it. But there have been studies done on children getting what we call multiple antigen vaccines, where they get multiple things in a vaccine and it doesn't overwhelm the immune system. These kids don't tend to get more what we call other infections, respiratory infections or viral infections, so that the immune system can tolerate this. Kids get a billion antigens exposed to them. I'm just thinking of my kids when they were infants. They're licking the dog, the shoe. Like there's bugs everywhere.
22: And then they go to daycare.
23: Correct. Don't get me. Yeah. Which is a beautiful thing for other reasons. But this does have flow-on effects. Mm-hmm. This fuels hesitancy and confusion for people. We are in a global environment where in some high-income countries, vaccination rates are really under threat. This has implications for all of us, and this does nothing to help people feel scared and nervous, and it is a lot of it is just based on nonsense.
22: WTF indeed.
23: And I think it's safe to say that we are saying WTF, but the health community, the medical community, American Academy of Pediatrics, World Health Organization are absolutely horrified by this move and all of the rippling effects.
22: On ABC Radio National, you're with the Health Report. So Priya, BMI, I was surprised to learn that it's got really, really, really deep roots, like almost 100 years ago, the equation for the body mass index was developed, by an astronomer, a Belgian astronomer and mathematician, Adolf Quetelet, I think I got that pronunciation right. He came up with the weight divided by height squared equation called the Quetelet index at the time, but the term BMI wasn't coined until the 1970s by an American physiologist called Ansel Keys. And that's when it sort of took off as this measure of, I guess, body size, body fat.
23: And it's quite heavily criticised now because it's not often a reliable indicator. It doesn't take into account the distribution of fat in the body. There's a lot of criticism of the BMI now.
22: There is.
23: We'll just acknowledge as well that last week we did have a special feature on GLP-1 medications, weight loss injections, and the potential to fuel, maintain, cause eating disorders. This week we're talking about BMI, which of course feels a bit like a juxtaposition, but this is talking about weight stigma within healthcare as well and how we can have these conversations in a better manner with patients. There is a study that has looked at this and what potential alternative measures might be and how do you calculate cardiovascular risk in people. And we're joined by one of the authors of the study, Dr. Michael Blaha, who's a professor of cardiology and epidemiology. Thank you for joining us, Michael.
0: Thank you.
22: Michael, what are some of the issues with BMI?
0: BMI is a good starting place, a good maybe initial look at what a patient's body weight and body shape might be. Doesn't really account for the body composition, where the fat or lean muscle in this case might be.
23: So what have you done in this study, Michael?
0: Yeah, so there's been this longstanding thought based on the biology and some other observations that it's the fat, particularly it's in the abdominal compartment, so-called visceral fat, that's the most metabolically active that leads to the most cardiometabolic problems. So there's been a longstanding belief that maybe other measures, other what we call anthropometric measures, might be better than BMI. In this case, one of the simplest ones is waist circumference, just a simple measurement of the girth of your waist, or the waist to hip ratio, which is another measure that you can imagine has to do with the composition of the body, particularly fat around the belly. So in this study, we looked at these measures, the waist circumference and waist hip ratio, and looked at their predictive value for cardiovascular disease, but in particular, looked at them relative to the BMI and tried to show where these add on or improve upon or reclassify risk that would might have come just from the BMI measurement.
23: What did you find?
0: In many patients, the waist circumference and waist hip ratio is a superior measure of body habitus and cardiovascular risk. Particularly where this comes out the most is in patients who actually have normal weight by BMI or overweight by BMI. Because these patients might be told, well, they don't have obesity, but that might be hiding a large amount of fat and a small amount of lean muscle mass that puts patients at high risk. So patients who have normal weight or patients who are overweight but have a proportionally higher waist circumference or waist to hip ratio are at markedly higher cardiovascular risk than those same patients who, you know, largely have lean muscle mass and have a low waist circumference relative to their BMI. And even when you have obesity, the waist circumference and waist hip ratio add on to this evaluation of obesity by the BMI and find out which patients are truly at the highest risk, whose weight is directed towards the waist, directed towards the abdomen, where that fat tissue is highly metabolically active, inflammatory, and leads to these problems that we're so familiar with.
23: So, Michael, you've basically found that if you look at the waist circumference, if you look at the waist to hip ratio, you can basically better risk stratify people perhaps. So there's people who, as you said before, might be in the normal weight range, have more visceral fat or abdominal fat. So they're at higher risk of heart disease, but they've been told, hey, you're fine. There's the flip side too, though, isn't there? People who might be living in larger bodies, who might be classified as high with BMI, who have lower waist circumference, lower waist to hip ratio, but they're overtreated perhaps. Their risk is determined to be too high, which can have consequences.
0: That's true. Really, the crux of the paper that we're talking about today is about risk reclassification. Patients who move into different risk groups than their BMI would dictate. And as you mentioned, that's everything from normal weight or overweight people being bumped into a higher risk category because of their abdominal fat or, in this case, waist circumference, waist hip ratio, or even patients usually at the lower end of the obesity range. Well, this is particularly, let's say, an athlete, for example, who might actually have predominantly lean muscle mass, predominantly in the shoulder girdle, et cetera, and not really fat deposited around the abdomen. So, yes, it moves both directions. There's patients who are higher risk and patients who are perhaps at lower risk. What I'll add to this is that this study supports this idea of a new definition of obesity, which perhaps we can quickly talk about as more and more groups are talking about defining obesity more than just BMI.
22: What are some of the limitations around using waist circumference and waist to hip ratio?
0: There's really no limitation per se, but the biggest thing is it's not in practice in an everyday way like BMI is. As you mentioned, BMI is just sort of the historical standard. It's recorded in our medical records. the definition of obesity, the definition of overweight from the World Health Organization is defined by BMI. So it's kind of just ingrained into our clinics. So we're not routinely making measurements of waist circumference or waist hip ratio routinely in the clinic, so we can't make decisions on them. So what's going to change this? Well, one of the things that our study supports is this idea that obesity should be redefined. People are now redefining obesity as saying, well, it's not just BMI. You have to have BMI and a measure of abdominal fat to really be classified as having obesity. So once these definitions take hold and we think this through as a scientific community and a public health community, and we have new definitions of obesity, this will become routine. We'll measure waist circumference more routinely. And there's no downside. Of course, there's no cost. The main thing is it's just not done in everyday practice. So people, that is clinicians, can't act on, or patients can't act on this information because they don't have it in their medical record.
22: Yeah, there's been rumblings around moving away from BMI for quite a few years now. And in 2023, the American Medical Association adopted a policy to de-emphasize BMI in clinical practice.
0: Yeah.
22: Has that happened? Are people still using BMI as kind of the primary way to define risk?
0: Well, I would say it's a slow change. We're going to have a couple things happen before we make the big change. That's these new definitions, new guidelines. But yes, for now, people are still stuck with BMI a little bit. That's what's in the medical records. And we're looking at patients who they've gained or lost weight. We usually look back at their BMI trends. Clinical trials have enrolled patients based on BMI, not based on waist circumference. So lots of things are ingrained in our data, in our guidelines, in our practice. They're based on BMI. So this won't be a sudden change, but it'll be a gradual, then a sudden change eventually, where every day we talk about these measures. It's really more just a pragmatism now that we'll need to overcome as a whole community as we move towards thinking about abdominal fat.
23: Michael, how do you have these discussions with patients, or how should they be done? And I'm just acknowledging that when we talk about BMI and body size, any discussion in this space, there is the potential for weight stigma, which is a serious issue within healthcare. And I say this as a practicing clinician. How do you do these measurements whilst also respecting the patient's autonomy and making sure that you don't perpetuate weight stigma? What does the gold standard look like?
0: That's a great question. And I think you need to train your staff. You need to talk to your patients in ways that are uplifting and acknowledge that this thing we call obesity is a disease, not a result of willpower, and just have a very positive attitude towards it, just like we talk about high blood pressure, or just like we talk about your cholesterol, for example. This is just another measurement that we make to characterize the risk. And I honestly think in the era of GLP-1 receptor agonists and weight and more successful weight management, I have patients that are much more open to talking about these things than ever before, because we can do something about them and we can talk about them in a way that's not just talking about their choices or, you know, their environment that they can't escape. So actually in my practice, we've had a very positive change towards talking about abdominal fat and these metabolic measurements and perhaps improving cardiometabolic risk, sometimes with pharmacotherapy, with medicines.
22: Michael, thank you for appearing on the Health Report.
0: Oh, it's been my pleasure. Thank you.
23: Dr. Michael Blaha, Professor of Cardiology and Epidemiology at Johns Hopkins University.
22: Priya, do you think you would incorporate these kind of waist measurements or hip-to-waist ratios in your general practice?
23: I do waist circumference.
22: Already?
23: Yeah, have Look a tape measure. Oh, but I think a lot of GPs do. So when you're doing a heart disease risk assessment, waist circumference, the cutoffs are different for males and females, but it can give you a very good indicator in terms of cardiac risk where you might underestimate someone's risk. So I have a special tape measure with like green, orange, red. I can bring it in for you.
22: Oh, please.
23: But it does add extra time, and I don't do waist to hip ratio at all at the minute.
22: Why not?
23: It's not in any of our guidelines.
22: Oh, so it's just purely waist circumference, not...
23: Yeah.
22: Yeah, right. Yep.
23: Hmm. In specific settings, yeah.
22: And you're listening to The Health Report on ABC Radio National.
23: And coming up on What's That Rash, Norman and Tegan talk about the science behind crying and will it make you feel better or worse? And I reckon it depends on the day.
22: I think so. Now, I've spoken about the fact that I was found to be iron deficient last year on the Health Report before Priya, and I'm one of many, many, many people in Australia who are iron deficient. Something like 10% or more of women specifically,
23: yes,
22: are iron deficient.
23: A high risk population.
22: Yeah. But then you look overseas and that prevalence just shoots straight up. So globally, we're looking at a prevalence of maybe 17% of iron deficiency. And when you look at women, pregnant women, specifically in low and middle income countries, you're looking at around 45% have anemia.
23: Pregnant.
22: Most of which is caused by iron deficiency. So this is a huge problem, not just in Australia, but overseas. But you've got to test people to find out that they are iron deficient so you can treat them, and that can be an issue. But Emily Erickson, who's a senior research officer in immunology and infectious diseases at the Walter and Eliza Hall Institute in Melbourne, has helped develop a test, a rapid test, to diagnose iron deficiency.
2: So we know that this is a huge global issue, and in Australia it might be a manageable problem, but in resource-limited areas, this can be a huge problem to diagnose. So we felt like we could fill a gap and really fill that health inequity.
22: So when I go to the doctor to get a blood test, iron is one of the things that the pathology lab tests for. What does that lab test involve?
2: So the lab test usually involves that venous blood draw is taken from the patient, and then it's sent off to the central lab where they have specialized equipment, then use quite complicated technology to measure different iron biomarkers in the blood. And what our test does is to simplify that in a way that our test can measure the same biomarker, this is ferritin, without any lab equipment or even a specialized trained personnel.
22: Yeah, so how does the rapid test work?
2: So it's a very simple test. The device looks very similar to like a COVID rapid antigen test. You collect a small sample from the individual that you're going to test. And in this case, it's a finger prick blood sample. And then you just load it onto the test. And then after 15 minutes, you can read the results.
22: Right. Okay. So the finger prick test is sort of similar to what you'd get if you're donating blood and they check your hemoglobin. That's the kind of amount. It's just like a drop.
2: Exactly.
22: Right? Yeah. Okay.
2: Yes. Exactly the same. Yeah.
22: With a COVID test, you've got the control line and the test line. And the control line is there to show that the test is working. And if you get the test line, that's a positive RAT test. Is that the same for the iron test you developed?
2: No, not exactly. We also have a control line to make sure that the test is valid and it has run properly. But we have then also a reference line and a test line. So the test line is compared to the reference line, but we do expect to see always a band at the test line. It's more a matter of how dark that line is compared to the reference line. And if it's a weak band or a light band, then you're iron deficient. And if it's a dark band, then you have higher ferritin levels and therefore you're okay.
22: Okay, so you're comparing the test line with the reference line.
2: Exactly. So the reference line is 30 nanograms per mil.
22: So how does this differ from other rapid iron tests?
2: So there are a few rapid iron tests out on the market. What really puts our test apart from those is that we have included a reference line so that you can read the test by just visible inspection. And this reference line indicates, so if you compare to this line, you can easily tell whether a person is iron deficient or not.
22: And so it tests for ferritin.
2: So ferritin is actually a very common biomarker to use to identify iron deficiency. Ferritin is a protein that binds iron, and usually you would find ferritin in the tissues or in the cells, but a small proportion also circulates in the blood, and that's what our test is detecting. And ferritin is in the blood is a direct indication of how much iron you store in your body.
22: How accurate is the test?
2: We have developed this test really comparing to the common lab test, and these results, the results that you get from the point of care test aligns really nicely to what you would see with a lab test. So we're very comfortable and confident that our test is very accurate.
22: And where will this test be used?
2: We're going to do a study primarily starting off in sub-Sahara Africa. We have two sites there, Malawi and Kenya, where we're going to do this clinical study. So the study is to, first of all, test the test in the field. As you can imagine, in the lab, you develop a test and you can control for all different kinds of variables, temperature, you know, humidity. But what we need to do now is make sure that the test works in the field where you can't control for those variables. And then the second part of the study is to make sure that the test is well received. It can fit into the workflow of

0: deficiency in women. So will the trial target women specifically?
1: Yes. So the trial that we're running now is really focusing on pregnant women, because during pregnancy, the iron demands go up a lot, just so you can support your growing baby. So we know that that's a particularly vulnerable group.
0: What are the complications involved with anemia during pregnancy?
1: So anemia and iron deficiency during pregnancy can have effects both on the pregnant mom as well as the baby. So it can increase the risks for the mother to have complications during delivery. We also know that iron deficiency can affect the baby in terms of they might be born too early, so preterm birth, have low birth weights, and also have small gestational age.
0: So I imagine it's quite important to catch iron deficiency early in pregnant people.
1: Yeah, no, absolutely right. We can see that this test would fill a gap where diagnosis of iron deficiency needs to be made early, even before pregnant women progress to anemia. And by doing so, the healthcare workers can make an informed decision for treatment. It also identifies the pregnant women that would benefit the most from treatment. And this would in turn also save on, you know, limited resources, such as, you know, which women do need iron infusion.
0: Emily, thank you so much for appearing on the Health Report.
1: Thank you so much for having me.
0: That was Dr. Emily Erickson, a senior research officer in immunology and infectious diseases at the Walter and Eliza Hall Institute of Medical Research.
2: That sounds like it could be a game changer.
0: It could be, yeah.
2: Point of care or rapid testing. I just have to say the GP in me, Bill, is going, if you're iron deficient, we always should be looking for the cause of it.
0: Of course, yes.
2: It's just my, if anyone's going, you know, great, but we always hunt. Is it celiac disease? Mm. Is it heavy vaginal bleeding? Is it an absorption issue like inflammatory bowel? Mm. There's lots of things and we should be hunting for the cause. But how much will this test cost if it's rolled out?
0: So the researchers aren't entirely sure, but they think maybe a couple of bucks a pop.
2: Oh.
0: Yeah.
2: That's way less than what I thought.
0: Yeah.
2: Yeah, good.
0: Relatively cheap.
2: Accessible.
0: Mm-hmm. Accessible, exactly.
2: We like that on the Health Report, which you're listening to on ABC Radio National. Bell, a couple of weeks ago I covered a paper that was published in BMJ, Sexual and Reproductive Health. It was out of Flinders University. Mm-hmm. And it looked at medical abortion access in Australia through general practices. So you can actually access medical abortion through various avenues, sexual health, reproductive clinics, but this was specifically looking at GP practices. How easy is it? Is it easier in metropolitan regions compared to rural and remote communities? Mm-hmm. And Norman promised, we both promised, that we would follow up on the story, because the paper suggested that for women in these rural and remote communities, they were travelling a long distance and access was still an issue. Mm-hmm. So I followed this up with Dr. Rod Martin, who is the president of the Australian College of Rural and Remote Medicine, and I asked him if he was aware of the issues that were demonstrated in the paper.
3: Look, we certainly are aware of it, and it's often true of lots of things in rural, remote and even regional settings, is that access is often an issue. When it comes to something as specific as medical termination of pregnancy, which there may well be a practice of three or four doctors, and if none of those doctors are willing to do the prescribing for medical termination, even though they're compelled to refer them on to someone that is, if all the doctors in that practice are not wanting to do the prescribing for it, then that whole practice is effectively off limits for a patient who's seeking or you're wanting to get information about MTOP. And I guess the other challenge is that often, you know, provision of those services is also at times dependent on access to ultrasound testing in particular, even though, you know, if we can get really good reliable dates, then we can feel safe and comfortable as practitioners that we're still prescribing within the bounds of that. And I guess the only other thing that is a bit of a challenge for rural remote settings is lots of the patients, for example, that I would have looked after in the little town that I was before, I am here in Armidale, I'll have seen those kids from the time that they were babies. And so there's still a lot of stigma, perhaps embarrassment associated with going and seeking pregnancy management and termination of pregnancy, maybe from the

0: doctor that that delivered you or has seen you the whole way through. So that lack of anonymity at times is probably also one of the limiting factors for people.
1: Rod, you said just then that there might be three or four GPs in a practice in one of these communities and none of them offer medical abortion services, which can mean that a woman has to travel sometimes, you know, this study suggested into, you know, metropolitan areas, people often have to travel hours. Do we have a sense of why? Is it that doctors aren't aware that they can actually prescribe the medication now with the regulatory changes? Is it because of fear of potential side effects or complications and not being able to manage them in the community? Is it because people object? What do we have a sense of why?
0: No, and I suspect that probably much of it is still that the as you say, the 2023 changes to the legislation mean that, you know, the ability to prescribe is a much broader level of access now. And I suspect to a reasonable extent that information hasn't caught up with lots of doctors in plenty of practices. They either think that they still have to do a particular training course or they have to you know, be working in obstetrics and gynecology as a GP or a RG obstetrician to be able to be doing it. And so some of that is an information lag. And for some people, they have a conscientious objection to any form of medical termination of pregnancy. And so if that bounces around entirely within a practice, you know, if there's a particular ethos within a practice, then that can also predispose to that restriction in access as well.
1: So what's the solution? You know, this is a study published in the BMJ. There's a bigger access issue here. And we should acknowledge that people can attain medical abortion and other services through non-GP practices, so sexual health and reproductive clinics. But for general practice, what is the solution here? Is it education of clinicians? You can actually prescribe it. Is it getting more ultrasounds out there? Is it, what's the solution here for women?
0: So certainly, Priya, it's making sure that all of the doctors in a particular town or region, for that matter, know that there are not the limitations on prescribing, and there's certainly not the limitations on access either. You know, the pharmacies, and again, there might only be one or two pharmacies in a particular town that there's no compulsory requirement for a pharmacy to carry that particular medication if the pharmacist, you know, has an objection to it. So certainly education of doctors and making sure that we've got good, well-organized structures and a very clear pathway so that if a doctor does have an objection to prescribing for it, they've got a statutory requirement to make a necessary referral to make sure that that patient is able to access medical termination in a timely way. And so a lot of that is just mapping out and making sure and making full use of all of the services that are available, you know, be that telehealth services. So, you know, Mari Stopes was certainly doing some telehealth-based MTOP prescribing. There are increasingly, you know, availability through nurse practitioners and endorsed midwives in some settings. And at the moment, there's probably still not very much in the way of public hospital-based settings where prescriptions for MTOP services are, you know, should be available so that, you know, make sure that it's equally available across the country.
1: Dr. Rod Martin, who's president of the Australian College of Rural and Remote Medicine.
2: On ABC Radio National, you're with the Health Report. We're going to leave you now with Norman Swan and Tegan Taylor for What's That Rash? All About Crying.
3: So, Tegan, when was the last time you had a good greet?
4: A greet sounds like something you say when you're saying hello to someone. Have I got that right?
3: No. Well, that's, you know, because I grew up in Scotland. Having a good greet means you're having a good cry.
4: I actually went to a memorial on the weekend, so it's quite recent and it was a very deep greet.
3: Oh, I'm sorry to hear that.
4: How about you? Are you a regular crier?
3: So I can choke up, and sometimes I'll choke up on air.
4: Really?
3: I've done it. So in the distant past, you currently are a presenter of Life Matters. I used to co-present Life Matters with Geraldine. And, you know, and often enough, I would have somebody on with a really emotional story. I remember one in detail, which was just very briefly. We had on a story about a psychiatrist, and this will get you crying. So he was really disabled and blind from having stepped on a landmine in Vietnam during the Vietnam War when he was a medic.
4: Oh my gosh.
3: And told the story about his remarkable rehabilitation and he'd become a psychiatrist and so on. It's a really amazing story. And we got an email in from a listener who said, and I can almost cry actually saying it, saying, I was helicoptered in the Vietnam War to a platoon of Australian servicemen who'd got caught in a minefield. And I came across this doctor who was very badly wounded. And he said, I'm going to die. Go after the others.
4: Oh, my gosh.
3: And I've often wondered what happened to him. And now I find out.
4: Far out.
3: And we actually put on Life Matters, we put them together. I mean, just, you know, if that doesn't really tear you up, nothing will. And I find it very hard to control myself on air. I mean, really.
4: Beautiful. And yeah, as you say, I now present Life Matters 4 days a week and I probably weekly will get misty at minimum on air. We're just always talking about such human stuff that gets me right in the feels.
3: Yeah. But crying is what we're going to talk about today on What's That Rash?
4: It's the show where we answer the health questions everyone is asking. Well, today our question comes from Ian, and yes, it is about crying. Ian says, I've just had my good, usual, unmanly cry, quietly and in the dark so as not to disturb others, at a Film Society screening of the corny but beautiful musical movie An American in Paris, 1951, starring Gene Kelly and Leslie Caron. In the case of this movie, I'm crying at the sheer loveliness of everything, the singing and dancing and music and depiction of true love. But after the movie, left happy and a little dehydrated by it, I got wondering why we cry over whatever we cry over, loveliness and or tragedy, heartbreak, life's miseries. What physiological purpose does crying serve? Why have we evolved to do it? How does it come about? What pieces of the mind and body are employed? If we cry to excess, does this do us any medical harm? Or is crying only ever beneficial? Yours, Kleenexly, Ian of Canberra. Ian, I love this question so much because I am a pretty regular crier. I get emotional over all sorts of things, often wonderful things. So I'm really curious to dig into this one as well. I think probably we should start with what crying actually is, because it's not just sound, it's not just facial expressions, it's not just water coming out of our faces. It's sort of this magical combination of the three.
3: Yes, and tears do not mean that you're crying. We produce tears all the time. That's how we keep our eye lubricated. If something goes in your eye, you produce tears to actually help clear it out. And then there's what some people call psychic tears, which are produced when we're in an emotional state. And it looks as though...
4: Psychic tears, I want to start a band so I can just call it psychic tears. It's such a cool phrase.
3: That's exactly right. And so it looks as though human beings are unique in that we cry with tears. So animals do cry, but it looks as though there'd be stories about gorillas and other animal species. But when you talk to veterinarians and zookeepers and others who deal with animals all the time, they don't report crying with tears, although they do report crying or what they interpret to be crying. So humans do seem to be peculiar in that they cry and produce tears as well. So it's
4: that's fascinating. You hear there's so many
3: crocodiles, crocodile tears.
4: Well, I was thinking about crocodile tears, but I've heard of other animals shedding tears in sort of tales before, and I would actually kind of second guess myself on this, but yeah, it does seem that the best systematic study to date, which did survey vets, as you say, said that there isn't evidence of emotional tears in any other animal species. Not to say that other animals don't experience emotions, but they don't get faces wet when they do it.
3: Exactly. And to answer one of Ian's questions about what's the biological basis, it looks as though the biological basis of crying changes according to your age. I mean, some people call it an acoustic umbilical cord, so that when you, the vocalization of crying becomes less as you get older and the tearful part becomes more prominent.
4: Yeah, I mean, babies cry really loudly. It's sort of like, come here, care for me. Whereas when you get older, you might cry tears, but you're not generally wailing.
3: And it's what induces, that's right. So it's what induces that crying. So it's part of attachment. It's a part of wanting comfort. Emotion is involved and probably becomes more and more involved as we get older.
4: It's funny, I was thinking about this and I was thinking about the fact that I consider myself to be a fairly frequent crier. I definitely get teary fairly easily, but I couldn't tell you the last time I cried because I hurt myself. You know, like when you're a kid and you fall over and scrape your knee, you cry, and that's a fairly normal response there. I don't cry from pain, but I cry from much more emotional reasons or feelings of like awe rather than pain.
3: And that exactly fits with the evidence. Later on, it's about something that psychologists call the theory of mind. But it's about understanding self and other. What's me and what's you? And being able to read the emotional state that another person is in. It overlaps with other aspects of social cognition. But this theory of mind, this empathy that you have with others, can bring on crying, can make you tearful, because you're empathizing with another person's situation.
4: There's a wonderful chart in one of the research papers that we looked at for this, which talks about adult antecedents of crying. So basically reasons prompting crying. And some of them, on one side of the chart, it's negative reasons. And on the other side, there's positive reasons. But there's this beautiful kind of like mirrorness to them, that these things are two sides of the same coin. So on one, loss or grief obviously could elicit tears, but so could the birth of a child. On one side, separation or a breakup could elicit tears. On the other side, a wedding or a reunion could. Conflict or harmony, loneliness or union, like these just big emotions on either side of the scale can sometimes be enough to tip us over into crying, whether it's for sorrow or for joy.
3: Yeah, and I'll often choke when it's something where a group of people have got together,
4: yes,
3: to help another.
4: Yes.
3: I'm a sucker for that. You know, and that's the other, we'll come back to that in a moment. Why do you feel good after crying? And do you always feel good after crying? I mean, we'll come back to that in a moment.
4: I want to talk about who's crying and how frequently, because this is something that's it varies a lot between people. So the ABC a couple of years ago did the Australia Talk survey. There was a big survey of Australians, and then you could kind of do a quiz to see how similar you were to this reference group. And one of the things that they looked at was how frequently Australians cried. And Norman, I'm probably on the far end of the female spectrum, but you're probably quite unusual among men, at least according to this survey data. But if you add up all of the men who say they either never cry or cry less than once a year, i.e. never, That's half of men.
3: Oh, really?
4: Yeah, yeah.
3: Or the men are lying.
4: And we're not exactly comparing apples with apples, but a third of women say they cry at least once a month, 14% say weekly, and 3% daily. So very frequent.
3: Probably now the time to talk about the emotional reaction and psychological reaction to crying, because there's a bit of a myth that, you know, it's good to cry, good to get it out of your system, which is really a kind of old-fashioned Freudian notion about catharsis. Often people feel quite low after a cry, but if you actually then survey them an hour to an hour and a half later, their mood has picked up to often higher than it was before they cried. So it's not necessarily a bad thing. It depends why you're crying. I mean, if you are basically depressed, you're not necessarily going to feel better by crying. That's going to be part of the spiral that you experience. Whereas if your mood's pretty okay and you cry, you might be down a bit, but then you're going to come back up. What's interesting about crying, and as you see, as we've got into this for this episode, is how little people have actually researched it.
4: Well, even researching it is really hard. So you talked about the research where people cry and then they're sort of basically interviewed straight afterwards, and then an hour and a half later and they feel worse and then they feel better. But I'm not sure how I would feel having my cry in a lab with people observing me and quizzing me about
3: exactly,
4: it afterwards.
3: Yeah.
4: It's a very private thing. It's sort of like a cat that needs to vomit. I want to crawl away to another room and have my cry in private. I don't want to be observed during it.
3: It's an expression of your brain activity, and it's influenced by all sorts of things. Have you had a bad night's sleep? Are you tired? Are you stressed? Are you feeling low? Are you going through a period of poor physical health? Are you drinking more than you otherwise would? Are you using other recreational drugs? All those things can affect your propensity to crying or not crying.
4: Can we talk a bit about the physiology of crying? We've sort of gestured at it a couple of times, this idea that there are probably hormones involved if you're going to feel better or worse afterwards. It's a physical act. What's actually the physiology of crying?
3: Short answer is nobody's absolutely sure what it is. So there are various parts of the unconscious, the autonomic nervous system that get involved. There's the sympathetic nervous system, which tends to wind you up, you know, narrow blood vessels. Then there's the parasympathetic nervous system, which does the opposite, gets blood flowing. And some people will argue that the initial part of crying is induced by the sympathetic nervous system, adrenaline, noradrenaline, and then you get the parasympathetic nervous system coming in, and that's when you get this tearful response and perhaps feeling better. Some people think that oxytocin is involved, which has been called the empathy hormone, and that gets involved in the process. And, you know, and there's debate about the extent to how deep into the brain crying goes. Does it go right down to the brain stem, which is involved in fundamental processes like breathing, your heart rate and so on? Or is it much more cortical and aware? And people, it's not really been tied down. A lot of research in this area has been in small studies. What's thought to be quite important is the prefrontal cortex, which is involved in planning, in making decisions, and various other processes, a very important part of the brain. And some research with small groups of people have suggested that the prefrontal cortex is involved here, which is a very high order part of the brain, very conscious part of the brain.
4: Where do our tears actually come from?
3: They come from the lacrimal glands just under your eyelids.
4: Are they kind of juiced up all the time? I sometimes wonder how I could possibly have enough tears to cry out, but they keep on coming.
3: They're juiced up all the time. If anybody listening who's had dry eye syndrome or Sjögren's syndrome knows the disability of having dry eyes and having to constantly put drops in your eyes, you know, you constantly produce tears.
4: One of the questions that he said was, what physiological purpose does it serve? I don't know if we've given him a clear answer yet, Norman.
3: I think we have. Well, I think I have, but I'll say it again. I think that it has different physiological purposes, which are really evolutionary purposes. It's about keeping yourself attached to the carer initially in your life so that that carer is nearby and responds to your needs, because a newborn baby, an infant, is helpless without a carer nearby. And therefore, crying is the evolutionary response to actually cement that attachment to your carer. And then as time goes on, this attachment idea continues, that it becomes part of that comfort that you need from people who are close to you, who are going to protect you. And then as you get older, well, it may well be as simple as when you get older, there may not be an evolutionary reason for it. It may just be a vestige of that early crying. But you know, this idea that you might actually feel a bit better a while after you cry, but it also may mean that you find that when you cry, you get a response from others, which is positive. Now, that's not necessarily true in the modern world, where crying in public may be seen as weakness wrongly. So the evolutionary benefits as you're older become harder to explain.
4: And so for Ian's final question, if we cry to excess, does it do us any medical harm?
3: Well, interestingly, people have thought, well, maybe the process of crying gets rid of toxic stuff from your body because all these tears coming out. Well, firstly, yeah, your tears do contain a lot more than just salt, but you'd have to really cry buckets to make a difference to the hormones in your body. So I think it's unlikely that you're going to do yourself any harm apart from dehydrating yourself after watching Gene Kelly.
4: Well, Ian, thank you so much for your email. I loved going through all of those questions together with you. Feel free to have a little weep whenever you watch a sappy old movie without fear or favour. If you want to be like Ian and send us an email with your question in it, our email address is thatrash@abc.net.au.
3: See you next week.
4: See you then.

That was the health report from Australia's Radio National. After the news, it's ideas. I'm Saroja Coelho, and this is CBC Radio 1.

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4: From CBC News, the world is sour. I'm Neil Kumar. U.S.-Canada Trade Minister Dominic LeBlanc says trade talks are progressing in Washington, but some premiers have their elbows up as Ottawa asks them to prepare to hold off on retaliatory measures such as boycotting U.S. alcohol. Ashley Burke tells us more.
5: After a three-hour meeting in Washington, Dominic LeBlanc still trying to land a deal to stop Donald Trump's latest tariff threat.
6: We're very close. We continue to make progress, and we're going to stay here and do the work that's necessary until we get to that point.
5: But back home, Manitoba's premier is pushing for a tougher approach.
7: I think we should fight. I think Donald Trump is very weak. I think America is weaker around the world today than it was a year ago. He's about to get slaughtered in the midterms.
5: Wab Kanu says the prime minister hasn't told premiers how much Trump's willing to lower his tariffs, but says Mark Carney made it clear he wants provinces to drop their bans on American alcohol to help seal the deal. CBC News has reported the U.S. could lower its tariffs on steel and aluminum from 50 to 25%. A source now says that would include a quota system to allow only so many imports into the U.S. at that lower rate. Ashley Burke, CBC News, Ottawa.
4: And alcohol has been one of the sticking points of the talks. Alexander Silberman has more on that.
8: On liquor store shelves across Canada, the absence of American booze, a powerful point of leverage throughout the trade talks. Eight provinces have continued to ban sales. Prime Minister Mark Carney has asked provincial leaders to resume sales as trade talks continue, according to several premiers. But some provinces are holding off.
9: I'm here to protect businesses.
8: Quebec Premier Christine Fréchette says she wants to protect her province's interests.
9: Supply management need to be maintained.
8: New Brunswick Premier Susan Holt says she wants tariffs on softwood lumber and other products to be lowered.
10: Other sectors, whether it's cabinets or the folks who use steel inputs, have been paying a price, so we need relief from the tariffs.
8: The provinces still waiting for details on concessions as talks continue at the negotiating table. Alexander Silverman, CBC News, Montreal.
4: In Hong Kong, the High Court has convicted two pro-democracy activists of subversion. Lee Chuk-yan and Chow Hang-tung were the organizers of annual candlelight vigils that marked China's killings of hundreds of pro-democracy protesters in Tiananmen Square in Beijing back in 1989. A third defendant, Albert Ho, a former legislator, pleaded guilty. All three will be sentenced at a later date. The U.S. military says that eight people have been killed after a charter plane crash in western Alaska. It happened on Thursday at a remote radar site west of Anchorage. Two pilots and six passengers were on board the plane. Search crews have confirmed that there are no survivors. Police are investigating the possibility that a mystery man who collapsed on an Amsterdam street 3 years ago could be a Canadian missing for over three decades. Simon Little has more.
11: We tried to make him able to communicate with speech computers, pointing at letters on maps, but nothing, unfortunately, has worked.
12: Amsterdam police spokesperson Marijke Stoor says the man they call Lucky, who is now in a Dutch care home, likely suffered a stroke or a brain hemorrhage. He had no ID and has lost the ability to communicate. This month, a cold case appeal drew a flood of tips, including a Canadian connection. Lucky strongly resembles a man named John Russell Kenny, who vanished from Vancouver 33 years ago.
11: We are in contact with the police in Vancouver to see what they need or what we need to make identification possible.
12: Stoor says Lucky, who paid for everything in cash and has no bank account, spoke English with a North American accent and was also nicknamed Chris the Canadian. Vancouver police confirmed they're collaborating with their Dutch counterparts, but both police forces stressed it's far too soon to conclude it's the same man. Simon Little, CBC News, Vancouver.
4: And that is The World This Hour. For CBC News, I'm Neil Kumar.

0: Can you hear me here? Good evening.
1: Welcome to Ideas. I'm Nahla Ayand.
0: Thank you for coming. We at Ideas have imagined this moment for literally years. And it's really hard to believe that we're finally together, the three of us on stage, with these extraordinary, two extraordinary and accomplished people, Essie Dugin and Taya Miles. We are so honored that you have both made the trip specifically for this event.
1: The event was an onstage discussion at the Toronto Public Library. Essie Dugin made the trip from Victoria, British Columbia.
0: Essie Dugin has the remarkable distinction of being a two-time Giller Prize winner for her novels Half-Blood Blues and Washington Black, and for having both novels shortlisted for the Man Booker Prize.
1: Essie also delivered the 2021 CBC Massey Lectures Out of the Sun on Race and Storytelling. And with her on stage, Taya Miles.
0: Taya Miles is the Michael Garvey Professor of History at Harvard University. I first had the honor of interviewing Taya on Ideas about her multi-prize winning book, All That She Carried, just after she won the Kundal History Prize, the world's richest prize for a work of history. And we spoke again about her subsequent book, Wild Girls. And most recently, she's written a work of fiction titled The Cherokee Rose.
1: There's a fascinating complementarity with Taya and Essie. Essie, the novelist who steeps herself in historical research to realize imagined lives. And Taya, the historian who uses novelistic techniques to reveal actual lives lived. They operate in different, one might even say, disparate realms. But what they share is the telling of stories that would otherwise go untold. And they are both master storytellers.
0: It's such a thrilling moment for me to be with you here today. Thank you both for being here. So my job here is done. I'm going to leave you with our two guests. No. I would like to begin with the moment that we're living in right now. Our age has acquired, of course, a few labels to describe it. We call it the post-truth era. We call it sometimes techno-feudalism. We call it the era of the strongman. Now, I wondered, since you both peddle in words to envision times past, if you could sort of picture us a few years down the road, maybe a decade down the road, and you're looking back on our time right now, what labels would you give our age? Taya, we'll start with you.
2: Well, Nahla, I sincerely hope that we will have that moment 10 years down the road when we can look back now.
0: Wow.
2: And see things clearly from a space of relative security and peace. I have a friend who has studied Indigenous religions from around the world, and she is also apprenticing herself with a number of people who identify as priestesses in the Yoruba tradition. And we were taking a walk one day, talking about everything that's going on, and she told me that the people she was learning with told her that it's all falling apart right now, that it has just begun. It will go to the very end until we have nothing more of our current society, and then we will have the chance to rebuild. So I was quite struck by this and terrified by this, but I also found a little bit of hope in it. And I think since that time, I have been considering this moment as a great unraveling, a great splintering of many of the norms that we have slowly built over time.
0: Essie, what adjectives or labels would you use?
3: I hope, as you do, Taya, that in 10 years we are in a position to look back and see that this is a settled thing that we can move on from. I'm not so convinced. You know, when I think about this time, I think post-woke, because I feel like woke was something, this period of time when people were open to hearing the stories and the experiences of people who maybe hadn't had access to, I guess, the same liberties and opportunities as others, and that seemed very short-lived. And suddenly there was a backlash upon us, and which I feel maybe began with maybe even a little bit on the left of there being an over-policing of language. And so once that started to really take hold, mm-hmm. it seemed like that was the beginning of a sort of decline.
0: A decline.
3: Yeah, a decline. And I don't really know how we come back from this place. I think I'd also use the label ahistoric. Mm. I feel like we're in this era where so many of the, I guess, policies being enacted, and I'm thinking south of the border, decisions are being taken without any regard for a sense of history.
0: Given everything that you just said, the ahistoric backlash, the decline, the unraveling, just what it's like having that role of someone who tells the stories that are often overlooked in our time and our history. But far from being prioritized, Taya, these stories are being sidelined. There are libraries that are banning books in some places. There are even leaders who are trying to push back on the kinds of narratives that you are telling. What's it like to be working as a historian in this time, in this day and age?
2: Sometimes it is just incredibly demoralizing, to be honest. I mean, it feels like people who are working in these areas now and those who were doing this work before us, the people whose shoulders on which we stand, that all of that work, all those years, is just turning to dust. And it can make one wonder, what's the point? What's the point of finishing a book? And I'm just gonna say it, when people are being shot in the streets, you just come to a point, I have come to a point of asking myself, is this really the most conducive to freedom, democracy, a better future use of my time? But when I have those moments of questioning, I do turn back to what are the things that have sustained me, that have sustained my family, that have sustained generations in the face of deep darkness? And stories are among them. Stories really can be anchors. They can help us to take a moment to pause and to look at what's going on around us, to understand, to interpret, and to come away with deep meanings, true meanings of what it is to be human. And we need those, even if everything's falling apart around us. We need those. I mean, they can be our handholds.
0: And that's exactly why we're here, is to talk about telling those stories. Of course, there are, you know, at a glance, history and fiction seem to be antithetical. You know, the currency of history is fact, and the currency of fiction is, you know, basically making up stories. But what they share, of course, is the potential to imagine the lives of others. And not just that, but to perhaps reimagine ourselves. You've both written fiction, you've both written nonfiction. What's your best argument for why we need both to tell stories that would otherwise go untold? Essie?
3: Well, I think because I'm a historical novelist, or I deal with history in my fiction, the research process is much the same for me when I'm writing an essay or a lecture versus a piece of fiction. But one of the, I guess, the delights of writing for me pure nonfiction is the way I get to tell that story. You know, it's something where I deal with a lot of supposition in my nonfiction work, because I am often looking at stories of marginalized figures of whom we know, you know, very little. And so I allow myself to imagine the blanks on the record. So I allow myself to kind of dream, you know, when we don't have a sense of somebody's inner life. This is one of my favorite things to try and imagine. You know, I think of a figure like Angelo Solomon, who's somebody that is I discuss in one of my first Massey lectures about art. You know, this was a man who was born enslaved and ended up becoming one of the figures at the center of the Viennese aristocracy in the 18th century. And he was very learned. He was friends with Mozart. He joined a Masonic lodge, became the head of this Masonic lodge.
0: He moved in elite circles.
3: He would play chess with the Emperor Franz Joseph. He married an Austrian woman, and they had a daughter who also moved in elite circles. And I just thought, you know, what would his thinking have been like to have gone from being, you know, an enslaved boy and then to make this trajectory that he could, you know, never have imagined, you know, where he's sitting at the pinnacle of, I guess, even Austrian letters. He was somebody who was very much trying to rewrite the tenets of his Masonic lodge. And his fate was so shocking to me just because he had made those strides and would have considered himself to be fully assimilated into European life. But once he passed away, his body was taken from his family. He was effectively, he was skinned. The skin was put over a kind of wooden frame, so he's turned into a mannequin. And then he was placed in a kind of pastoral scene in the Natural History Museum in Vienna. And there were all sorts of, you know, taxidermied animals surrounding him and flowing water. And it was just this horrific fate. And for about 50 years, his daughter attempted to retrieve his body and was not able to. And in fact, I think, you know, the display was only destroyed during the October Revolution when somebody set the museum on fire. But I thought, like, what a life. What a life to feel that perhaps you had gotten to a place or risen to this place, maybe even feeling himself beyond race, and for that to be his fate. But I did sort of wonder, how did he feel about his own life on a day-to-day basis? What were the things that he most prized? Who were the people that he most loved? What did, you know, what was it that he most loved about this life and also hated about this life? What did he recognize was completely unchanged from his time as an enslaved boy? And so to be able to kind of, you know, I guess hold those questions up to the light and really explore him through this kind of way of, I guess, reconstructing an inner life through imagination, I think that to me is one of the pleasures and joys of nonfiction. Whereas with fiction, I feel like it's a process of learning as much as I can and then trying to forget everything that I've learned so that I can privilege the character. And, you know, you're...
0: Does it just, if I could jump in here, what does it sure. change your relationship to the subject depending on which way you're writing about them?
3: I think it does.
0: Yeah.
3: Yeah, I think when writing a work of fiction, the character is so much rooted within your own psyche that when you do that research, it's really informing the character, but it's not sort of conforming your ideas about this character. You're not kind of constructing the character based on these historical details. It's this person is... just has to be living, breathing flesh first and foremost. And then, you know, maybe later on you can kind of see how these historical details affected him. Yeah. Sorry, Taya.
0: I'm curious. Just what?
2: No, not at all.
0: You're nodding away.
2: I was so enjoying your answer. I almost forgot we're on a stage. Oh my goodness, Nala. I mean, there's so many ways that I want to enter your question. So yeah. I think... I'll start by pulling back and then see if I can end up close to where Essie
0: sure.
2: handed it over. As to the question about fiction and history and what each has to offer, the first thing that came to my mind was that there are so many ways that people learn and engage with information and ideas and feelings. So as a teacher and just as a thinker and a person in this world, I once tried to communicate in every way possible. I wrote a novel based on my historical research, in large part because I realized that women in my family, while they would buy my histories and put them on their shelves and be so proud of them, never read a single word except maybe the acknowledgments. And so I looked at what they were reading And they were reading a lot of romance. And I thought, is there a way that I could entice them into actually opening one of my books and diving in? And so I tried to write a book, a novel that had romantic through lines based on historical research I had done to try to just open the different ways of connecting with readers. Yeah. And as a writer, I have found that I just love all the forms. I love them all. I love the ways in which they present us with different constraints and opportunities. And I feel sitting next to Essie that I'm getting a master class in writing fiction, because I will say that when I've tried to think about, how does Essie do it? You know, how does she bring magic to the page? What came to my mind was, feels like she, you, allows history, the historical information or the, you know, the quote facts, the what happened, to come up through the pores of the story. That's how it felt to me to read Washington Black, which I told you, I think it's an absolute masterpiece. It's a marvel. So wonderful. Just beautiful. That's how I felt. That history was just breathing. It was just moving through the pores of that story. That's not how I write fiction. Just because I don't think I have that turn of mind yet. I'm working on it. But I feel, Nolly, you want to ask me a question?
0: I want to jump in here. And it's a bit scary to do that with both of you on the stage, but I do have to push back a little bit, because I think your book, All That She Carried, reads like a novel. Mm-hmm. I mean, it tells this incredible story. I'm surprised your relatives haven't read them. but it's a riveting, I think, Essie, you would agree with me. It's very much a story that begins with love. I mean, so romance is there at the beginning, but it's also, it brings these characters alive. It's a beautiful book. And more historians are trying to do that. And I imagine they're trying to approximate this beautiful world that you're describing, that Essie works in on a regular basis. Would you agree?
2: Thank you for that. All That She Carried, it's a strange book. It's a book that I love. I mean, I actually cherish that book, and I feel like somebody else wrote it. I don't really recognize myself in the passages or in the sentences, but it came into its form because I had reached the limits of what the archives could tell me, and I had to go into this other space, which I feel is a space that Essie begins with. It's a space of just richer imagination, kind of reaching or yearning for the sense of who people are on the inside. Because I didn't have enough documents to tell the story of this family of enslaved women, I just had to go there, kind of over there, crossing the border between history and fiction, in a manner of speaking, because I didn't really. It is history. Mm-hmm. I mean, I did write a few fictional passages just for myself to try to get a sense of scene or relationship, but those were not things that I wanted anybody else to see.
0: Can we look at a couple of examples? I have some readings. We have some readings from both of you, but perhaps if we could, since you're talking about it, the first reading there. But I should just say, for those of you who have not read All That She Carried, what you need to know is that it's a book that centers on a cotton sack, which has embroidered lines on it saying that an enslaved woman named Rose gave the sack to her 9-year-old daughter, Ashley, just as Ashley was about to be sold to another estate. The embroidered lines say that Rose gave Ashley, among other things, 3 handfuls of pecans, which were a luxury item at the time. And if I may ask you, Taya, to read that first reading, if that's okay.
2: Her access to this luxury food adds greater strength to the speculation that Rose worked in the Martin household as a cook. An image forms more readily now in our minds of Rose going marketing at the behest of the Martins while dressed in some checked or calico cloth, toting a basket on her head in the custom of Black Charleston women, and returning from the crowded wharf with a basket full and a sack of pecans.
0: So an image forms in our minds. You kind of move from hard facts to this movie, basically, of You know, these are hard facts that you uncovered through research, and yet you create kind of this mind movie for us of what Rose is doing. What allows you that kind of imagining as a historian?
2: You know what? I'm just laughing in my head, and I guess out loud now, because I just told you there's no fiction in this book, and there's not all that you carried is history. But this passage, which is not one that I selected, it is... I mean, it is me moving into a space of imaginative speculation, because I don't have a document that says Rose did that. This is my attempt to imagine Rose in place and to explain how she got her hands on these pecans that she packed into a sack for her daughter.
0: So what does that feel like to move into that space? Is there a discomfort or how challenging is it as a historian to, as you say, move across that border?
2: I was pretty afraid to publish this book. When I truly was, because I worried that fellow scholars would think that the book wasn't rigorous enough, that it wasn't scholarly enough, that I was taking too many leaps, that I was too close to my subject, that the argument was too soft. This book is really all about love between and among a mother, a daughter, and family members. So it was frightening, but it was also liberating in a way.
0: Yeah.
2: And something happened when I was writing this book that had not happened before and hasn't happened since, which is when I said that I don't remember some of the passages and it seems like a different person wrote it, I really am describing my experience. This was a book in which I lost time and in some of the most difficult passages where I was dealing with violence against enslaved Black women and girls, I didn't really feel like I was there.
0: Hmm.
2: I didn't feel like I was there, but I felt like others were there, you know, to be just fully expressive of that experience, Nala. I felt like others were there. I felt like I had help in writing those passages, and then the day would go by, and I'd go back and read it and think, oh, what is this? What is this that's appeared on the page?
0: Just so before I come to you, back to your essay, who are those others?
2: Nala. See, Nala. You're trying to get me in trouble. Okay. So.
0: You don't have to tell us. I'm just curious.
2: Here's what I'll say. I don't know. I do not know.
0: Okay.
2: But I did feel a sense of ancestral presence.
0: Thank you. Thank you for sharing that.
3: Can I ask, has that happened? That hasn't happened before and it hasn't happened since?
2: No.
0: Wow. Essie, does that ring familiar in any way?
3: From my experience, no. Mm-hmm. No. Washington Black in particular was almost the opposite of that. There was just, it was so arduous and coming. And, you know, I wish it had been like this. I wish I had been honored with the presences of the ancestors. Mm-hmm. It definitely felt born of a different energy.
0: I want to give a sense of that. The challenge of doing what you did in that extraordinary book, which of course is told from a perspective of a young enslaved boy named Washington Black from Barbados in 1830. I'm wondering if we could begin the discussion of that with that first reading of the very opening line of that book.
3: I might have been 10, 11 years old. I cannot say for certain. When my first master died.
0: So it's that speaks of the challenge right there. It is not 1830 when you were writing those words. Your experience is removed from a 10 or 11-year-old enslaved boy from Barbados. But yet that line, you were at some point you were comfortable using the pronoun I when writing about someone that clearly you are not. That must have been so hard.
3: Yeah, it was initially. I think it really was. And also, just in terms of first lines, I mean, it was very difficult to come to that first line. And what I like about it is the sense that here we have an enslaved boy who has so little ownership over his own life that, you know, he cannot even say what his age is with any certainty. He has just everything in his life is prescribed by someone else, and that someone else is the master, his first master. And the death of his first master is something that is specific. Somehow his knowledge of it, it just will have so much more bearing on his own life than even his own birth or his sense of himself as being, you know, having some ownership over his own life.
1: Fact and fiction may seem poles apart, but as you've been hearing from novelist Essie Edugen and historian Taya Miles, the lines of fact and fiction crisscross in ever richer ways the more we keep unpacking how they portray past lives as powerfully and as accurately as possible. This is Ideas. I'm Nahla Ayed. Novelist Essie Edugen and historian Taya Miles have both been on Ideas before, but it took years before our wish finally came true when I had the chance to speak with them both on stage at the Toronto Public Library in January 2026. At the heart of our conversation was the imagination. That's, of course, the water in which fiction writers like Essie swim. But it's also the watershed for writing powerful historical accounts of the kind that Taya did with her book, All That She Carried. That multi-prize winning book tells the story of an enslaved mother, Rose, who gives her daughter, Ashley, a cotton sack just before Ashley is sold away at age 9. Rose places a few things in the sack for her daughter, Ashley, among them 3 handfuls of pecans.
0: Question for you, Taya. You, back to All That She Carried, can I get you to read the section about daughter Ashley holding those pecans?
2: The loose oblong nuts felt smooth in Ashley's palms, the sound of their jangle in the sack a soothing and muted music. Their sensual materiality, touch, sound, smell, and taste must have been a balm for this girl, reminding her that she was loved despite being cast off, her own and every enslaved child's private apocalypse. On the first floor of some dark cabin, Ashley may have curled up with her sack, taking comfort from the food her mother had packed for the journey. Surely Ashley drew spiritual strength as well as life-sustaining energy from those 3 potent handfuls.
0: So here again, you're moving kind of from the realm of the external fact to internal reality. How the pecans felt, you know, the way they made her feel. What's the principle that's behind a passage like this?
2: Well, the first principle is starting with the thing, you know, the object, we'll say the fact in quotation marks. And in this case, we're talking about the pecans. The sack that was passed down through this line of enslaved women had inscribed on it this family story, which said that the mother had packed 3 handfuls of pecans for the daughter. So that is a reference to something that we can know from historical documentation or historical artifacts. So that's the first principle. The next principle is I gesture toward what it is that I don't know even as I'm writing it. So the language is fairly tentative, because I don't know that any of this happened. So I have to use words like may and must and might, which creates a distance for the reader, and that is unfortunate. But for me, it's really important to signal that we've switched into a different kind of realm in interpreting this moment.
0: And Essie, I wondered, you read the book.
3: I read it, and I just
0: how those kinds of passages strike you as a novelist?
3: Yeah, I just thought that the book was magisterial. I thought it was one of the most beautiful and profound things I'd read in an age. And, you know, like understanding that you're a historian and that there are these gray areas or these things that you cannot know. And, you know, there is the language of supposition, the may, as you're saying, that this could possibly have been the case. But it becomes kind of rhythmic, and you start to not feel it as tentative. You feel that this is the story that you've unearthed? Like, you have the understanding in the back of your mind that, you know, it isn't sort of this

0: convincing and very powerful. Like I said, that the language of supposition just doesn't, it doesn't make it feel tentative at all. It does the opposite.
1: I want to just kind of reset and just, many of the most accomplished people I spoke to over the last 6 or 7 years have talked about being chosen in their profession, that they didn't actually choose their professions, that somehow they were chosen to be professors or musicians or sports women and men. And so, Essie, I'm wondering if you could take me to the moment that writing chose you.
0: I was always a great reader as a child. I read widely. My father he sort of made a point of taking me and my siblings to the public library every single Saturday morning and allowed us to take out, as many books as we wanted, any topics we wanted. It didn't really matter. If the library would allow us to take it out, he was fine with it. I did read a lot of books that maybe too mature for me, or where I didn't quite understand, or I remember reading V.C. Andrews at 10
2: oh.
0: and thinking,
2: oh my gosh.
0: Thinking, oh my God, what is this?
1: Okay.
0: but I wouldn't have changed that for anything. I feel it just gave me such a view onto the world and such a view onto, I guess, different ways of life, even when they were shocking. And I think it's such a shame to see attempts to ban books in schools. I think that this is absolutely the wrong thing. I think we need to encourage our children to read widely and to read about lives that are drastically different from their own lives. And so that was my very circuitous way of saying that I feel that, books have always been so, so fundamental to who I am that it's difficult to kind of pinpoint a time when I actually thought, okay, I'd like to write books myself. I think it was fairly young. I was a teenager, but I think it took me a long time to realize that writing books was something that could be a profession.
1: Yeah.
0: How about you? I'd be so curious to know. Where did you get your beginnings? How did you decide to be a...
3: Well, when you said V.C. Andrews, I had a flashback, Essie. one of my aunts loved V.C. Andrews. And we would go on vacation just close to home, but to these like state parks and things. She would always have these stacks of V.C. Andrews. So I will admit that I snuck one to see what this was all about, and I was terrified, absolutely terrified.
0: Yes.
3: Of that book. I hadn't thought of that book or that moment in so long. but I was also a voracious reader as a child, and couldn't stay out of books. You get to experience whole worlds. I didn't like V.C. Andrews' world, but you get to experience whole worlds through books. And I think once you do it, it almost becomes an addiction in a positive way, though. In my childhood, I'll add another layer to it, which is that I loved taking walks alone in our neighborhood, which would have been viewed by many people outside of it as an unsafe place. But I would go walking around and go into these abandoned places.
1: Which city is this?
3: Cincinnati, Ohio. And just sit in these old gutted places and houses and look around and, look at the trash. And sometimes you would find something really amazing, like an old bottle in the debris. And I would just try to imagine who lived here. Mm-hmm. What were their lives like? And I always have to say this, my mother had no idea that I was doing these unsafe things. She is appalled and she would be appalled about this. But for me, that was, I guess, another layer to my experience of reading. It's sort of like reading the stories of the places, but not in words.
1: I'm really curious where the turn happened for both of you to specifically being aware of your desire or motivation to tell untold stories. And so, as she

0: I'd like to read a little part of your book, Washington Black. When he sees an image of his master's brother, who had drawn a kind of hot air balloon, and he became quite enthralled with it. And what you wrote about this was, "I had never seen such artistry." This is Washington Black talking about this hot air balloon. "I had never seen such artistry. I stared at the paper in amazement, and suddenly I knew I wanted, desperately wanted, to do it too. I wanted to create a world with my hands." And, you know, I know better than to try to read an author's life into her fiction, but I am curious, when you were perfectly aware that you wanted to specifically create a world that involved untold stories?
1: You know, it's so interesting. I have a very specific answer. I did my master's degree at Johns Hopkins University, which is in Baltimore, and my husband, who was then my boyfriend, was doing his master's degree at the University of Virginia, which is in Charlottesville. And so we would drive back and forth, or he was the one with the car, he would drive back and forth, and they're about 3 hours apart, these two cities. And so I would sometimes go down to Charlottesville, and he would be working or studying, and then I would go and wander through the stacks at the University of Charlottesville Library. And I remember once, just, you know, I turned my head at that moment, but I saw it was like a history of Alberta. Yeah, I thought, what is this doing here? And of course, I'm, you know, born and raised in Alberta. So I took the book out and was just sort of flipping through it. And then I came across a photo of these black settlers from the turn of the 20th century who were sort of homesteading in northern Alberta. And I began to read, and I realized that there had been several settlements in northern Alberta that were established by freed slaves who'd come up mostly from Oklahoma during the government's last Best West campaign. And, you know, I was astonished to see these settlers. This was not something that I had ever studied in any course at any time in my entire education in Alberta. I had no sense of there having been a black presence at all.
0: Wow.
1: And I thought, what a thing to discover here in Charlottesville. You know, it just was, it felt so random. But I became quite obsessed with the history and the fate of these people, and I ended up doing a lot of research, and that led to my first novel. And then it seemed like that from that moment on, it's been a process of looking at marginalized stories, trying to uncover more about various communities or people of whom we seem to have known, you know, very little.
0: So I want to fast forward from that moment to the CBC Massey lectures titled Out of the Sun, which are, for those of you who haven't read it, and you should, a nonfiction exploration of visual representations of black people. You say early on, quote, "I am not a historian, only a storyteller with an interest in overlooked narratives." This is sort of the photo negative of the question we asked at the very beginning. What were you able to do in those lectures that maybe your fiction could not?
1: I felt like I could, you know, it's just, at least for me, to write a work of fiction is like years and years and years and years, a long commitment. It just, I'm such a slow writer, and it just takes so much out of me. And you only get to focus on the one thing that you're writing about, or the one person that you're writing about, for the duration. And so it was such a pleasure. I keep these, I guess it's like a personal archive of stories that I'm fascinated by, or histories that I come across in footnotes. And I keep files on these things and on various people in the hopes that one day I'll get a chance to write about them. And so when I was approached to do the Massey, I thought, oh, this is a perfect opportunity to open these files and do a deep dive and to look very directly at these figures and wonder about the contours of their lives and try and imagine an inner life for so many of these people, and to do it in a way that allowed me to make connections between them as well, and also to make connections between those figures and contemporary day figures, and to see through lines. And it was just a glorious, wonderful, pleasurable experience. I'm so delighted I had the chance to do that.
0: Taya, you've had a chance to have a quick look at the lectures. We've chatted about them. Back to the idea of where your motivation comes from. When you read other people's writing about untold stories, what do you think is still missing? Like, what, I'm not saying what's missing in Essie's writing. I'm saying in general. I'm saying in the big picture. What do you think, what stories feel most urgent to you right now that have not been told?
2: Well, before I respond to that, I just have to say to Essie, you feel like you're a slow writer, it sounds like, but I wondered how long it took you to write each paragraph of Washington Black. I mean, I just thought, how did she write this novel so quickly? I actually went back and counted the years between your novels. How did she do this in less than 20 years? I mean, each paragraph seems so carefully crafted. So I'm glad that you're taking the time that you need to shape these stories for us.
1: Oh, that's so kind of you. Please call my publisher.
2: I'm sure they know. I'm sure they know what a treasure they have in you.
0: Are there examples? I mean, we live in this world where we're repeatedly told that if we do not remember history, if we don't remember our past, we are in danger of repeating it. Riffing a little bit on that, but also on something you said right at the beginning, Taya, which is that there are days when you think maybe writing isn't what you should be doing or what you want to be doing. You know, we turn to history and fiction not just to be entertained, as we've said, but also to imagine the lives of others and to imagine ourselves or reimagine ourselves. But, you know, rational arguments didn't prevent or end the Civil War or World War II. It was fighting and bombs and bayonets. And so to both of you, and this is a dark question, is there a point, are there points at which you think, you know, words are useless in the face of what's happening out there?
1: I think there's a distinction to be made between language and fiction. I think there are parts of me that do think, well, you know, fiction, you know, what purpose is it actually serving? I mean, words, I think words are the things that will sort of carry us to a place of consensus so that we don't have to fight. But perhaps, you know, one of the things that we are fighting to preserve, in a sense, is culture, you know, is fiction. To be able to, I guess, live in a society where people can write what they would like to write, and we can choose to consume it or not consume it, and we can allow it to bring great beauty into our lives, because this is why we are here, in part. I mean, we're here to, I guess, part of the full expression of life is an experience of beauty, right? Obviously, we have obligations to each other. We're here to love one another. We're here to honor other lives, but also to experience beauty. And that fundamental thing is maybe so much at the heart of who we are and yeah, worth fighting for.
0: Please feel free. Absolutely. So beautifully put. Taya, you did talk about the despair some days of thinking that writing isn't enough. What do you do? What turns that way of thinking for you?
2: Well, a few things. One is, it's been obvious and striking that the current administration in the U.S. has been intently focused on history, story, and cultural space and representation, attempting to overturn, bury, erase historical information and narratives at a national sites, in historic spaces, in museums, attempting to redirect national funding in the humanities toward projects that are viewed through a certain lens. And that move, which has been consistent and potent, tells me just how important these words and these stories are. That there is an all-out effort to take control of them, to take them away from us, you know, from all of us. To me, this is reinforcement for the notion that we should be continuing to try to preserve these stories, to protect them, to recreate them, to find more, and to share them. And I want to also give an example from the past. Even though we're in a changed world, and we don't know the world that's coming, about how fiction can matter. I'm working on a project right now focused on abolitionist women, their texts and their activism. And I have been looking closely again at Harriet Beecher Stowe's novel, Uncle Tom's Cabin, published in 1852. That novel, which was a huge international bestseller, the first of its kind, changed sentiment such that it was a major contributor to the U.S. Civil War. And we never know when a work like that, a book like that, a story like that, a certain constellation of words like that will make the difference, but we know that they can. So that tells me that we all have to just keep doing all that we can to create and to make and to put things out there in this moment.
0: We just have about minutes left, but I'd like to ask each of you to read a little bit more. Taya, there's no shortage of hate out there, as we've gone over a few times, online and in real life. So I'd like you to please read one more passage from All That She Carried. And this one, aptly, is about love.
2: We forget that love is revolutionary. The word cute and overused in American culture can feel devoid of spirit, a dead letter suitable only for easy exchange on social media platforms. But love does carry profound meanings. It indicates the radical realignment of social life. This four-letter word asks us one of the most difficult tasks in life, decentering the self for the good of another.
0: So decentering the self in the age of the selfie. It's a tall order. What tells you that such love is still possible?
2: I will say to that we see all kinds of love in action every single day, but that we're often too focused on our everyday lives and also the terror going on in the world to notice it. So this kind of love exists when a person on the street says a kind word to someone else and lifts them up. And it occurs when a family member makes a meal for another family member and serves them and tends to their needs. It's everywhere. And my feeling is that if we could only see it and notice it, we could at least kind of burn a hole through this sense of decline, splintering, unraveling that we said earlier is taking place. We can kind of burn a hole through that and see through to a future of possibility.
0: Essie, in your Massey lectures, where you examine, as we mentioned, visual representations of Black people, you say something I want to ask you about. If you don't mind reading number 7, please.
1: To look at a portrait is to be forced to build a human life out of our imaginations. That is what makes it a fundamentally hopeful act.
0: So if storytelling kind of embodies that idea of being a hopeful act, in the way that visual representations can be, what can be the source of that hope?
1: You know, I think to go back to Taya's phrase here, decentering the self for the good of another, I think when you encounter a story, whether it's an oral story or something somebody's written, and you can start to ask questions about another's life, I think that curiosity about another's existence can be the start of something truly life-altering. Like, I feel this desire to connect with another, when you start to recognize features of your own life in their story, or in fact, you know, you recognize it's not about yourself at all. You're just wanting to hear their perspective and their thoughts, even when they're radically different from your own perspective and your own thoughts. You know, the act of reading, like, that's the beginning of a kind of communion where so much change is possible. I think there's a lot of hope in that.
0: And that's the act of, that's the result of the act of reading. What about the act of writing itself? I'm wondering, given everything we've talked about, whether what you do, Essie, is kind of an act of faith.
1: Yeah, I guess in so many ways it is an act of faith. One often has the feeling, like you were saying, Taya, like, why am I sitting here in my pajamas, you know, in a room by myself? But then to meet readers, that just had so many fascinating, wonderful, interesting, necessary conversations with readers that tell me that stories are still these life-changing things. And not just for writers, I mean for everyone. For everyone who connects with the story, it has the possibility to change things, or to open your eyes. And so that gives me faith.
0: And Taya, last word, act of faith?
2: I mean, it feels like an act of faith to get up in the morning and step into this world right now. But I want to, I guess, underscore that when we do that, we're all doing that together. And that takes me back to Essie's choice of the word communion, which she just used. It's such a beautiful word. I love that word. That's a word that indicates a value that I see lacking among many world leaders today. That I do believe, and that I do have faith, that if we could hold on to that value, to what that word takes us to, communion, that we could try to piece together a better world if and when this one disintegrates.
0: I think that's a hopeful note. Essie and Taya, thank you very, very much for taking my questions. What a joy. What a joy to talk to you both. Thank you.
3: Novelist Essie Adujan and historian Taya Miles. Many thanks to them for making the trip to Toronto to join us on a very special evening. Special thanks also to Gregory McCormick and Sergio Elmer at the Toronto Public Library for all their help in making the event happen. This episode was produced by Greg Kelly. Technical production, Will Yar and Emily Chiarvesio. Our web producer is Lisa Ayuso. Our senior producer is Nicola Lukšić. Greg Kelly is the executive producer of Ideas, and I'm Nala Ayed.
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11: This is World Report. Good morning, I'm Mike Wise. Canada and the U.S. face a midnight deadline to finalize a major trade agreement and avert new American tariffs. Trade Minister Dominic LeBlanc spent late hours in Washington with U.S. Trade Representative Jamieson Greer. LeBlanc says both sides are very close to an agreement.
6: We're very close. We continue to make progress. And we're going to stay here and do the work that's necessary until we get to that point.
11: While full details remain secret, sources say the deal would cut tariffs on Canadian steel and aluminum. In return, Canada could ease rules around U.S. dairy imports. Prime Minister Mark Carney has asked provinces to bring back banned American alcohol as a gesture of good faith. But Manitoba Premier Wab Kanu says even if booze returns to shelves, buyers should boycott it.
12: I think we should continue focusing on supporting Canadian products. So if you do see the American booze on the shelves, leave it there.
11: The potential return of American alcohol to store shelves is also sparking strong debate in British Columbia. Premier David Eby previously vowed never to lift the province's ban without relief on U.S. softwood lumber tariffs. But he now says BC stands with Team Canada as Ottawa closes in on a deal. The CBC's Tanya Fletcher has details from Vancouver.
13: On the streets of downtown Vancouver, many people still support the U.S. booze ban in principle, but are indifferent to the possibility of it lifting because they say they still won't buy it anyway.
14: If we have to give up silly things like alcohol on our shelves, that was a tool we had to begin with, and we used it.
13: More than 24 hours after Prime Minister Mark Carney's directive reportedly asking provinces to stop the booze boycott, BC Premier David Eby has only released a statement saying BC stands with Team Canada. It was just 3 weeks ago Eby said there's not a chance in hell U.S. alcohol will be put back on BC shelves, insisting he won't budge unless tariffs are eased on softwood lumber. That's his government's main priority. Still, pressure is mounting from some to reverse the ban.
15: Give the consumer a choice. If they reject the U.S. products and don't want to buy them, so be it.
13: And Ontario Premier Doug Ford has not commented publicly since Ottawa briefed provincial leaders on Wednesday. Tanya Fletcher, CBC News, Vancouver.
11: Canada is once again joining key international allies to condemn Israel's settlement plans in the occupied West Bank. A joint statement from Canada, France, Germany, Italy, Norway, the Netherlands, and the UK calls Israel's decision to publish construction tenders for the E1 settlement unacceptable. The nations say the move violates international law and threatens a future two-state solution by effectively splitting Palestinian territory in two. Well, two former organizers of Hong Kong's annual Tiananmen Square vigils have been convicted of inciting subversion. Judges found the pro-democracy activists guilty under a Beijing-imposed national security law. They face up to 10 years in prison. Here is Elizabeth Tang, whose husband was among those convicted today.
16: Of course, there's no surprises, but still I'm disappointed and I'm angry. Because I don't think he has committed any unlawful means, but still he's found guilty. I think it's most unjust.
11: The man and woman once led the group that hosted the city's annual candlelight vigils, but the organization was forced to disband under China's crackdown on dissent. Police in Prince George, BC are confirming one person died after a small passenger plane made a dramatic emergency landing on a busy road Thursday afternoon. The twin-engine aircraft collided with two moving vehicles on a major city thoroughfare, killing an occupant inside one of those cars. Eight people were aboard the plane at the time. Paramedics evaluated 10 people at the scene and rushed two others to hospital. Transport Canada and the Transportation Safety Board are now investigating what caused the aircraft to go down. Alberta's technology minister faced a hostile crowd north of Edmonton Thursday night over a new data center. The minister was met with boos and constant interruptions at a town hall. Residents voiced fears about power grid strains and water usage for Meta's planned $13 billion facility. Attendees say the province failed to answer their questions. The CBC's Emma Zhao reports.
17: I ask everybody in this room, can we trust that the UCP will put our interests first before...
18: Go ahead, Minister.
19: The message was clear. In a packed room last night, hundreds of Albertans badgered and booed Minister Nate Gluevich over the province's contentious plans for a Meta data center to be built north of Edmonton. Sturgeon County resident Connie Shields says she doesn't feel the government is listening to Albertans.
20: You are the people we elected.
18: You should be saying what we're telling you to say.
19: The capacity of Alberta's energy grid, environmental concerns, water usage, and the threat of the AI industry on jobs were top of mind for attendees. Gloubish told the crowd that data centers would expand the job sector and that the advancement of technology would be beneficial as the province sees more major weather events.
20: AI is going to happen no matter what. It's just a question of where. If it's going to be built, we think that some of it should be built here so that all Albertans will have a financial benefit from us having done so.
19: Ben Burry says he didn't feel Gloubish had properly addressed any of their concerns.
21: There was not a single question that they answered directly. They made a big show of, oh, we've got pads of paper up here, we'll be taking notes. Not a single note was taken this evening.
19: The government will hold a virtual town hall next week and a town hall in Grand Prairie in September. Emma Jaw, CBC News, Edmonton.
11: A new national monument is being unveiled in Ottawa today to honour 2S LGBTQ plus Canadians who faced government discrimination. The decades-long LGBT purge targeted gay, lesbian, bisexual, and transgendered members of the military, RCMP, and federal public service. The CBC's Joseph Tunney has more from the site.
22: Near Ottawa's Portage Bridge, just west of Parliament Hill, a roughly 30-foot tall white hollow column juts out of the ground. Cutout shapes in its sides mimic the roundness of clouds. And inside, more than a half a million mirror tiles catch the sun's light. Like a disco ball. Titled Thunderhead, the central sculpture is meant to draw parallels with the strength of a storm cloud. Liz Reiford led the design team.
23: There's also lights integrated in the inside of it that are color changing, so it's pretty amazing at night. The lights flicker a little bit like a thunderstorm.
22: Reiford says it's a metaphor for destruction and loss, but also renewal brought by storms. It will honor those no longer here.
23: The void is important because it talks about absence and loss, but it's also clad in thousands of mirrored tiles that convey joy.
22: Todd Ross was investigated and discharged from Canada's Navy for being gay. He later became part of a class action lawsuit against the federal government. Those proceeds funded the monument.
24: So a great way to kind of take what was really a dark period of our history in Canada and to introduce a lot of light, a lot of fun. The monument's really about celebration as much as it is about protest.
22: The grounds also include a pathway tracing the history of 2S LGBTQ plus people in Canada, and a healing circle with stones handpicked by Two-Spirit elders. Joseph Tunney, CBC News, Ottawa.
11: And finally, a new modern opera is showcasing Indigenous talent and storytelling in Toronto. The Canadian Opera Company is bringing a best-selling novel to the stage, and the production features a Métis lead, raw language, and a werewolf-like creature. The CBC's Makhtar Gabrselase reports.
25: Hitting the high notes at the Empire of Wild Opera Workshop in Toronto. The Canadian Opera Company is all in on this contemporary opera based on the national best-selling novel from Cherie Demoline.
26: For those who've read the novel, it's like it's rife with F-bombs.
25: The story follows Joan, a Métis woman dealing with a missing husband, his mysterious reappearance, a werewolf-like creature, and the attempted theft of Indigenous land. Composer Ian Cusson said the opera stays true to today's language, including the cursing.
26: You know, even though there is a kind of artifice in opera, like you're elevating what natural speech sounds like into these huge voices, which is so exciting, we wanted to keep something of the way people talk.
25: He says while modern-day elements could bring in opera newbies, traditional opera audiences will appreciate that the singers' voices come first.
27: It's going to reach a lot of people of all age.
25: Elizabeth Saint-Cholet is the lead performer. Being Innu, she also takes pride in this being an Indigenous-led opera.
27: Indigenous people are going through a moment, an era of blooming in every side of the society, in science, in art, in business. This is pretty phenomenal.
25: Empire of Wild will have its world premiere in Toronto, May of 2027. Makhtar Gabrselase, CBC News, Toronto.
11: And that is the latest national and international news from World Report. I'm Mike Wise. This is CBC News.
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6: We're very close. We continue to make progress.
0: Hey, everybody, Jamie here. Today on the show, we're going to parse through what we know about the impending trade deal between Canada and the U.S. and talk about the challenges the Prime Minister will face in selling it to Canadians. And we're going to do that with senior parliamentary reporter Aaron Wherry and CEO of Abacus Data, David Coletto. They are two of the most thoughtful people that I know. Last year on election night, I actually did what I think was a 6-hour live stream and then a 2 a.m. podcast with these guys, and they were shockingly coherent by the end of it. So no pressure, guys. Not like this is a big story or anything. Thank you very much for being here. Okay. On yesterday's show, I mentioned that we postponed this episode until today because we wanted more details from this deal that we could actually grab onto. We have some of those now. We're talking at 4:15 p.m. on Thursday. And Aaron, I do think it is probably fair to say off the top that the president's late night announcement Tuesday that there was a deal with Canada was, to be diplomatic, kind of premature. And perhaps that is why just some details have been coming out in drips, hey?
1: Yeah, I think he was perhaps slightly overeager or at least optimistic, maybe. I think in a more genteel time in history, what you would have had happen here is both sides say something like, because of progress at the negotiating table, we have decided to extend negotiations for 3 more days. And then everyone would have gone back in the room and continued negotiating. And at some point when both sides were happy with everything that was on paper, they would have both announced that they had come to a deal. Or, I guess, as it were, maybe not come to a deal, but there would have been some kind of joint announcement. And instead, in this case, we got the extension, but the extension couched, as you say, from Donald Trump in the sense of, basically, we're just, you know, finishing up the paperwork. We're going to give a few more days to do that, but we've got a deal. That was the American description of things. And then you had the Canadian description of things, which was, you know, we're making progress. We've made advances. We're going to continue working towards a deal. And so we've now spent, you know, the last 48 hours kind of trying to parse or chase down to what degree there is a deal, what has been agreed to, what hasn't been agreed to, what's clear, what's not, how close are the two sides to actually getting to something. And that has led to this kind of weird world where we're talking or about a deal that sort of may or may not quite exist.
0: Maybe worth mentioning here that Dominic LeBlanc, Canada's Minister of Canada-U.S. Trade, went back to Ottawa from Washington on Wednesday and then returned to Washington on Thursday for what was supposed to be a relatively short meeting with U.S. Trade Rep Jameson Greer. And instead, it seems to have gone on for hours. He's just kind of emerged from it. And he said,
6: Canadians expect us to get a deal that's in the economic interest of Canada and Canadian workers. We're very close. We continue to make progress. And we're going to stay here and do the work that's necessary until we get to that point.
0: Do you read that as a positive sign?
2: I do. I think, you know, they're still talking and he went back. And I think that's a signal that we're probably close to one. I you know, without having ever been inside the rooms like this or knowing what the government's doing, it does feel like the last few days have been like that period where they have the specifics and they're trying to gauge, can they get this approved? Not by the president of the United States, but by the public and the premiers, right? The premiers are like the focus group. I'm a researcher, so I'm thinking like the premiers are the focus group. You're going to get good qualitative feedback. And then maybe, I don't know, they're doing some rapid polling just to get a sense of if whatever specifics they have landed, how would the public react? And so I don't know if that's what's actually happening, but it does feel like we are getting closer to something that both sides are going to feel good about announcing.
0: That's a pretty good segue, I think, for us to get into what it is that we do know and how the premiers might react and also how Canadians might react. Aaron, we know that the Prime Minister has asked the premiers to put booze back on the shelves. Once a deal is reached, Nova Scotia's Premier Tim Houston said that he would comply with that.
3: It's something that I would be willing to do for the Prime Minister at this point in time.
0: But we have not gotten the same reaction from other premiers, right? I'm thinking about Quebec's Premier Christine Fréchette, for example. Just talk to me about what's happening there. What is it that she is so concerned about?
1: Yeah, Christine Fréchette's statements on this have been pretty interesting. Her initial statement after the Prime Minister spoke to the premiers late yesterday afternoon was to say, essentially, she still had more questions and she needed those questions answered.
4: When I get all the information, the additional information, I will be able to decide if it's a good agreement or not for Quebec.
1: She suggested that the negotiations were not quite really over. Then this morning she had what seems to have been a long call with the Prime Minister again. She says she got some answers.
4: So we are now analyzing the answers he gave me and analyzing the impact on Quebec's economy. And we will decide afterwards what's our position. And if
1: the Quebec side isn't quite sure how it feels about those answers, it wants to do further analysis. I think that speaks to, you know, a number of things. One is how sort of fluid the conversation still might be behind closed doors in terms of the details of this deal, but also the different pressures and the different ways this is going to impact different provinces and different sectors. And for Quebec, you would assume that the real point of pressure, the real thing she's concerned about is supply management, particularly in the dairy sector. And there have been sort of hard to read tea leaves on this in terms of what exactly is up for negotiation or what may be part of a deal. We know that the United States has a fairly long-standing objection to Canada's supply management dairy sector and how it impacts American farmers' ability to import milk into Canada. But at the same time, we know that coming out of some of the preliminary discussions, or at least discussions in the last few days, that Dominic LeBlanc, the federal minister, has come out and said,
6: the Prime Minister was very clear, we needed to protect supply management. We needed to ensure that the supply management regime remained entirely intact. And I'm confident that that's the case.
1: It's hard to know what that means exactly, how these pieces fit together, but that's, I suspect, what Quebec is concerned about and isn't, you know, necessarily going to want to come out in support of this deal until it knows, I think to David's point, that it's that whatever the Canadian government's going to agree to is something that the dairy sector and dairy farmers in Quebec are going to be satisfied with.
0: You know, if I was Fréchette, I would be certainly alarmed by some of the stuff coming out of the U.S. I mean, we heard Donald Trump say,
5: tariffs will be non-existent for our farmers. Our farmers were paying tremendous tariffs into Canada, and those tariffs are going to be totally eviscerated down to zero.
0: I don't know what he was talking about there, but right now there are lots of very large tariffs that kick in on dairy products coming in from the U.S. past the quota and tight controls on where those products can be sold. I think since then, other factions in the U.S. government are saying that American agricultural exports doesn't necessarily mean dairy products, but also in the presidential proclamation, Canada, it did say that Canada was conceding on those three big irritants, spurring the 338 tariffs, one of which is dairy, right? So we're really going to have to kind of wait and see what's on the table there. Leading up to this deadline this week, David, we were hearing that auto was a big sticking point in the talks as well. We actually have some pretty well-sourced info about what the two sides have agreed to when it has come to autos. And it is that the U.S. has agreed to lower their tariff rate on Canadian-made vehicles to 15%. That is down from 25%. And then when you can take into account American-made parts, the actual rate in practice would be half that. So a 7.5% tariff rate. I know industries were discussing what they could and couldn't live with. A 7.5 effective tariff rate on autos is what to them, David? Bad? Something that they could live with?
2: Well, it's better, but we heard from Flavio Volpe, who's the president of the Automotive Parts and Manufacturers Association. He basically said, look, most automakers have a profit margin of about 6%. So, you know, even if it's a 7.5% tariff, that's going to shrink that margin pretty much of its entirety. So better, but still a real problem for anyone who wants to make a profitable car in Canada if these tariffs, you know, and so many of the cars we make here are sold back in the United States, it becomes a real problem. And I think this is the second part of whatever deal comes out of this, and it relates to dairy, it's autos, it's government. Our government will have to figure out how the government's going to help and protect those sectors, and whether they have the political will to do it. And I think, you know, just as dairy is an essential part of the identity of Quebec, and oil and gas is one of Alberta, autos is one that Ontarians, particularly Southern Ontarians, think are very important to their well-being.
0: Quebec's Premier Frechette is saying that, you know, ultimately it will be her decision and Quebec's decision whether they put booze back on the shelves. We haven't heard yet from Doug Ford, if I'm right. Is that right?
1: That's correct.
0: Yeah. Why do you think that is, either of you?
1: I mean, I think it probably speaks to how much is in flux right now. You know, this is, again, very speculative, but I imagine that Doug Ford isn't going to want to come out and say anything until he feels like he can say he's okay with what they've agreed to and he's ready to put American alcohol back on the shelves. It's kind of remarkable that it's come down to this question of alcohol sales, that it has become such a focal point. But it kind of speaks to a couple pretty interesting things. One is that all of the so-called alcohol bans are all at the provincial level. So technically, officially, legally, the decision of whether to put alcohol back on American alcohol back on shelves is all going to come down to these different premiers. For some premiers, that might be somewhat of an easy decision. We've already seen Alberta and Saskatchewan put it back on shelves previously. But for other premiers, the issues are all different, right? In BC, it's the forestry sector and softwood lumber. So, you know, David Eby, can he put alcohol back on the shelves and American alcohol back on the shelves in BC without some kind of move in that respect? In Ontario, it's the auto sector. Can Doug Ford put alcohol back on the shelves unless there's some kind of deal on auto? In Quebec, as we said, it's supply management. And so it speaks to how much Mark Carney has to, you know, think about not leaving any premier in a position where they're going to look bad as much as possible. I think one of the big questions looming over all of this is whether there would be any movement over softwood lumber, which is an issue that predates Donald Trump by many years. And so, you know, there may be some provinces that don't get what they want, but can you get to a place where most of them can claim some kind of victory and some reason for backing down on this alcohol question?
0: Right. Because we haven't heard anything yet about softwood lumber. We've heard that the U.S. tariffs on Canadian steel and aluminum are being lowered from 50 to 25% reportedly. This is, I'm sure, somewhat of a relief, though our colleague Peter Armstrong pointed out earlier this week, the aluminum sector has been pretty resilient, but no word yet on softwood lumber. You know, since we're on the topic of premiers, Wab Kanew, the premier of Manitoba, did come out today saying that he would put booze back on the shelves, but that people shouldn't buy it.
7: What I would say to Canadians is leave it there. If we put the booze back on the shelves, don't buy it. Let it sit on the shelf where the Liquor Mart employees will be putting it, and buy the Canadian stuff instead. We've done an amazing job sticking together in the face of Donald Trump's tariff threats, and I think we should continue to do that.
0: He went on, and he really kind of leaned into Trump.
7: You know, very wise people have said you can't get a good deal with a bad person. And I think that rule applies here. I mean, you know, President Trump is the reason we're all paying so much at the gas pump right now. because of his misguided war in Iran. And I could go on and on and on about the Epstein files, and you know that I will. But realistically, this is a situation that we're in as Canadians. So we still have agency. We can still make the choice. We can still say Crown Royal is better than Jack Daniels.
0: Talked about how America is weak and he thinks Canadians should fight. I mean, Canadians may love this from him, right? But David, like, could you also see this as a problem right now for, you know, a prime minister who's trying to sign a deal imminently?
2: I think so. I mean, this is the problem when you are negotiating and also putting on theater, right? Like that is amazing theater that Premier Canoe put out there. And I think most Canadians, if I showed that clip, would agree with him and cheer him. But, you know, that gets down to the president and his team. And, you know, maybe Doug Ford goes from being the most irritating Canadian premier to the Trump administration to maybe Mr. Canoe. And I don't think it helps. And this is the problem. This is the problem with this issue, is that normally trade issues happen behind closed doors. Public's not engaged. They're not paying attention. They don't have an emotional stake in it. They care to some extent, but they don't care about the details. And so you can do those hard things without having to express the kinds of things that Premier Canoe said. That's not happening here. And this is even more so than the last time we were in these negotiations in 2018. So I don't think it's going to be helpful. The question is, does this clip play on Fox News or get in front of the president? And I think we'll have to see about that.
0: Just before we move on to some of the bigger picture questions and to public sentiment, Aaron, this deal is really being framed as doing a bunch of stuff all at once, averting the new tariffs, some relief on the older sectoral tariffs we have been dealing with, but not complete relief. But there's also other stuff that seems like it is wrapped up in here as well. Jameson Greer talked about economic security and digital security. I realize this question, like a few others that we've been going through today, will require a level of speculation. But what else could potentially be included in this deal as more information comes out in the coming days?
1: So a couple of things have come up. One is this question really raised and put front and center by the president of Keystone XL, the pipeline that was abandoned many years ago, and the saga has gone on for many years now. I'm sure people have seen it now, this AI generated image he posted of seemingly him digging Keystone, I guess, out of its grave. Yeah. that Joe Biden had put it in.
0: Buried by Biden, I believe it says on the gravestone.
1: Yes, yes. Yeah. I think there was also a sign that said like the pipeline would be completely free or something. It's very unclear what that means. It's very unclear like how this would fit into a trade deal at all. Like none of the obstacles, none of the legal or political obstacles to this pipeline were on the Canadian side of the border. It's always been an American issue. So it's unclear what or at all how it fits into this. The other thing that has come up is Justin Ling at the Toronto Star has just reported shortly ago before we're recording this that the Online News Act, this legislation that attempted to force major tech companies to compensate journalism, media outlets, that legislation that was passed in the Trudeau era, Justin Trudeau's government passed it, would that could be sacrificed. We know it's an irritant. We know that the American government has consistently objected to Canadian attempts to at all regulate the major tech giants, the major American-based tech giants. They obviously objected previously to the digital services tax, which the Carney government decided to abandon. So there's all sorts of things like that are kind of floating around this as possible points of discussion.
0: That was part of my conversation with David Coletto, CEO of Abacus Data, and Aaron Wary, a senior writer in CBC's Parliamentary Bureau. If you want to listen to the full episode, you can find Front Burner wherever you get your podcasts or on YouTube. I'm Jamie Poisson. Thank you so much for listening.

0: Good morning. I'm Megan Ketchison in Winnipeg at 5:30, mainly clear and 17, a mix of sun and cloud today, chance of showers or a thunderstorm and a high of 25. Our morning show, Information Radio with Corey Funk, begins at 5:57. The waiting game continues as marathon trade talks enter another day in Washington. Canada's boycott of U.S. booze and its possible reversal is taking front and center, with few other details confirmed in the tariff negotiations. Tanya Fletcher has more.
1: More than 24 hours after Prime Minister Mark Carney's directive reportedly asking provinces to stop the booze boycott, BC Premier David Eby has only released a statement saying BC stands with Team Canada. It was just 3 weeks ago Eby said there's not a chance in hell U.S. alcohol will be put back on BC shelves, insisting he won't budge unless tariffs are eased on softwood lumber. That's his government's main priority. Still, pressure is mounting from some to reverse the ban.
2: Give the consumer a choice. If they reject the U.S. products and don't want to buy them, so be it.
1: Ian Tostenson is the head of BC's Restaurant and Food Services Association.
2: In the interest of this trade agreement, as David Eby indicated, you know, Team Canada approach would suggest to me that he's going to move on this.
1: And Ontario Premier Doug Ford has not commented publicly since Ottawa briefed provincial leaders on Wednesday. Tanya Fletcher, CBC News, Vancouver.
0: Winnipeggers have mixed views on whether they'll buy American booze when it returns to the shelves. Brian Mann thinks it's a good idea for Canada to allow U.S. liquor to be sold here, but he doesn't think most people will buy it.
3: Well, you know, I didn't really pay much attention before, but now I do pay attention and I won't buy it. I won't even buy celery that comes from the United States, so I'm pretty hard set on buying Canadian or anything but USA right now.
0: Rod Hussey hopes a new trade deal eases the tensions between the two countries. Hussey's not a big drinker, but he's ready to buy U.S. spirits again.
4: Well, I would for my friends, yeah, because some of them are really fond of Kentucky liquor. And you know what, Kentucky, the state of the Kentucky, I do know that their economy is in rough shape a little bit from all of the spirits that they make and ship to Canada, you know.
0: Some people say they switch to Chilean and French wines and Scotch whiskey and won't buy U.S. booze as long as Trump is president. The Manitoba Conservatives want to give new life to a former facility for people with intellectual disabilities. They want the former Manitoba Developmental Centre in Portage la Prairie to become an addictions recovery centre. MLA Jeff Bereza says it's the perfect use for a site that was closed 2 years ago.
5: We have an epidemic happening in our province with the drug issue. And this place here would make an amazing recovery centre for people that are suffering from addictions.
0: Bereza says the facility is needed because there's a long wait for services for people struggling with opioid addictions. The NDP government wouldn't say if it likes the opposition's plan, but says it's still consulting on potential ideas. Today, a national monument will be unveiled in Ottawa, a physical reminder of the discrimination faced by LGBTQ Canadians. As Katie DeRosa reports, it's also a memorial to the thousands of police officers, military personnel, and public servants who lost their jobs due to their sexual orientation.
6: I was numb.
7: Wayne Davis still remembers the shock of standing before his RCMP supervisor, being asked why he'd been spotted in a gay bar.
6: Because I'm gay. I thought it was all okay.
7: It was 1985. Davis was one of the thousands of Canadians purged from the military, RCMP, and civil service for their sexuality between the 1950s and the 1990s. Eleanor Sturco says no one in her family talked about what happened to her great uncle until after he died. Sergeant Robert David Van Norman, a decorated RCMP officer, was forced to resign in 1964 after he was outed as a gay man.
8: He forfeited his pension. His life was never the same.
7: Sturco is gay and a former BC RCMP officer. Both Davis and Sturco were in Ottawa in 2017 when former Prime Minister Justin Trudeau apologized for the purge. Both will be in Ottawa again today for the unveiling of the monument called Thunderhead. Katie DeRosa, CBC News, Victoria.
0: And that's the CBC News from Winnipeg. In the forecast for today, a mix of sun and cloud, chance of showers late this morning, and this afternoon, a risk of a thunderstorm, a high of 25. Similar conditions in Brandon today, mix of sun and cloud, chance of showers or a thunderstorm, a high of 26. Dauphin, a mix of sun and cloud, chance of showers, risk of a thunderstorm, a high of 26. In Flin Flon today, sunny, there will be some local smoke in the air, and a high of 22. Thompson, sunny this morning, mix of sun and cloud, smoke, and a high of 21.
9: 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I'm Saroja Coelho. Thanks for joining us here on CBC Radio 1. Coming up next from the BBC, this is The Interview.
10: Hello, I'm BBC presenter Paddy O'Connell, and this is The Interview.

0: National pardon was issued in December 2024 as Hunter faced sentencing for two criminal cases. In a statement at the time, the president said his son had been singled out and called his cases a miscarriage of justice. Hunter Biden also talks about the depths of his drug and alcohol addictions and the toll it took on his family.
1: The truth of the matter is that the thing that threatened my health was more the alcohol than the crack cocaine, as well as smoking at the time, that kind of two-year period of time, is I was drinking what we call a handle of vodka, almost a gallon of vodka a day. And that in and of itself, the way in which that impacts your body is just absolutely devastating.
0: Welcome to the interview from the BBC World Service with Hunter Biden. I mean, your story is a remarkable one. I really must start, I think, by asking, how are you? How is your health?
1: I'm in the best place that I've ever been, and at least for today, as I always say. And I've been clean and sober for a little over 7 years now. My health is great, but more important than that is my mental health is in a really good place.
0: In your own summary, you're now a recovery advocate. How low did you go, Hunter Biden?
1: I went about as low as you could possibly go. One of the things that I say to everybody, it doesn't matter how low you go, it's how far you climb. And for me, it was a long climb, but it was well worth it. And the thing that has been the most rewarding to me is how many people have reached out to me and told me that my sharing my story of exactly how far I went down gave them hope that they may be able to climb out of the same hole that I found myself in.
0: And everyone must own it for recovery to work. And you were addicted to smoking crack cocaine. How regularly?
1: At one point, every 15 minutes or so, and I wouldn't sleep for days. It was hell on earth, and there's nothing glamorous about it. And it was it all-consuming. And the truth of the matter is that the thing that threatened my health was more the alcohol than the crack cocaine, as well as smoking at the time, that kind of two-year period of time, is I was drinking what we call a handle of vodka, almost a gallon of vodka a day. And that in and of itself, the way in which that impacts your body is just absolutely devastating. And it's the hardest thing to come off of. So one drug other than benzodiazepines that you can die from withdrawing from. And so it took a lot of care to get myself out of that loop.
0: You were born into a family that became one of the most famous in the United States of America and in the West. And you were drinking a gallon of vodka and smoking crack cocaine. Was it the risk that you enjoyed? Was it a feeling of being tin-plated? You were from a famous family, you could get away with it.
1: Yeah, well, clearly I couldn't. It didn't get away with much. And no, I don't think it was. I wasn't reaching for anything except oblivion. I think that addiction is a very difficult thing for people that haven't physically experienced it themselves to understand, because it's the obvious question. And the question is why? Why would you do something that is so destructive, not only to you, but to everybody around you, to the people that you love, to the things that you find purpose in? And most of the time, I think we reach for an answer as addicts that is, you know, that is not true. And the truth is, the reason that I use drugs and alcohol is because it worked. It solved the problem that I had. And the problem that I had, whether it was created by trauma or whether it was created by my genetic makeup, whatever it may be, is that I always felt alone in a crowd. I felt an enormous sense of anxiety that I would hide. And what a drink did for me from the first time I ever took one was it gave me the confidence to ask the girl to dance. I mean, something as trivial as that. But it also quieted the voices in my head and that sense of that no one could understand me, or the fear that people would really see me for who I am. And that person was not enough.
0: And the thing is, the trauma in the Biden family is really horrific to read about, the loss that's been surrounded in violent car crashes and so on. But I wonder if you agree you created trauma. Yeah.

0: And how has your fall and rise impacted your relationship with your family and your father?
1: Ultimately, it is a community disease. It's a family disease first. It impacts everyone around you in really significant ways. And the biggest trauma was to my family, to my three older daughters that were in their late teens, early 20s at the time that I went through the worst of it. And, you know, I was very present as a parent in their lives from the time they were born. And after my brother died, who they were very close to, my whole world fell apart and I fell into this addiction. And I did probably the worst thing that I could do to them, which was not be present, not be there for them, not be there for their grief, not be there to guide them through with the trauma that they were experiencing. That's the greatest trauma.
0: I just wonder if I could be blunt and ask you if your own fall precipitated more decline in your dad. He must have feared he was going to lose another son. This is a very difficult thing to talk to you about. But do you think you made life worse and the health worse for Joe Biden?
1: Of course I did. That's what addiction does. You know, I think that most people would sit here and try to, run from that question or be offended by it. But absolutely. Not just in my dad, but in my mom and my aunts and uncles, to my children, to my relationships down the line. But in particular, to my dad, who never let go. And even through that, even with the knowledge of that, he never, ever, ever let me go. He always left the door open. And I always say to people that unconditional love doesn't mean love without consequences. It doesn't mean love without accountability. My dad never let me off the hook, but what my dad did was always make it clear that when I was ready to come back, the door was open. And that he loved me just as much, no matter what. That is the singular thing that saved me. That the door was left open. A lot of people always say is that, you know, you got to let an addict hit rock bottom. Well, the addicts that I know that hit rock bottom are either dead or in jail. And what my dad did when I fell down this well of despair is he shined a light down and helped guide me out. And that's a beautiful thing, but it's not without its cost. And the cost is that it never goes away, that stress.
0: You are also from a very public family. And I wonder if your loyalty to your father and the way he treated you meant that you felt the need to reward him with unconditional loyalty and maybe you allowed him to run for president when he should not. In a normal family, you take the keys to the car away from dad after a difficult conversation. And in your family, maybe Hunter Biden, you allowed yourself to allow your dad to run when he should not, which is the widely held view in the Democratic Party now.
1: Let me tell you something. The idea that I allow or disallow my father to do anything to this very day is laughable to me. But it's an appropriate question, and I understand what you're trying to say. But here's the truth, is that I support my dad in whatever decision that he makes, because I know that my dad always makes his decisions as first, what the impact on his family would be, and second, and just as important, equally as important, the impact on the American people. And that's why he alone made every single decision about his politics, about his future, and about what he would do on behalf of the American people. Joe Biden made all the decisions. There was no taking the keys away from a president that had done more for the American people in a four-year period of time than any single one of his predecessors had since FDR.
0: Did you advise him to run again?
1: No, I did not.
0: Watching the 2024 presidential debate, where were you, Hunter, when your father failed to complete a sentence on primetime television during a presidential election campaign? Where were you watching that?
1: I was at my house here in California, and I was watching, and I always like to, if I'm not with him, to be able to watch alone. And so I was alone in a room with the TV, and I was watching it. And like everybody else, I was shocked. I could tell as soon as my father came out that something was wrong. I've never seen him uh, with a kind of the 100-yard stare that he had. And, you know, everybody has their questions, you know, but the reason that we know about that is not because Joe Biden wasn't on TV or in public a million and a half times before and after. The reason that was so shocking is because it had never happened before and it hasn't happened since. And so I can't necessarily explain it. I have theories about it. I have theories about the fact that he had traveled as much as he did. I also know that he obviously had cancer. Whether it impacted him or not, he had, by the 9 months later, he was diagnosed with stage 4 prostate cancer and stage 4 metastatic bone cancer. None of which we knew. But my reaction to it was that I was as shocked, I think, as anyone who knew Joe Biden was.
0: What were the discussions in your family leading to Joe Biden's decision to withdraw in favor of Kamala Harris?
1: The fact of the matter is that the Democratic Party or no one could have taken the nomination away from my dad. He could have gone on to the convention. Mm-hmm. But I think that he saw that the American people, and particularly the Democratic Party, were ready to pass the torch. And he passed the torch in an enormous war chest to Kamala Harris, the only person that obviously he would do that, his vice president. And then she had 107 days to make the case that they had been making all along against someone who had been convicted of 34 felonies. And somehow we failed to do that.
0: Yeah, because in the book, Original Sin, this is called a cover-up. It has been said that Democrats and family members...
1: Who wrote that book?
0: Well, it's co-authored by two.
1: Who wrote that book?
0: Jake Tapper.
1: That book. What are the sources?
0: He's the CNN anchor who's spoken to secretaries who were in the cabinet, who were in the White House. That's how he sources the book.
1: You can ask me these questions, of course, but let's not use a unsourced book that was written, in my opinion, as a cash grab by someone who I think is poor at his job. But all I know is this, even in that book, Patty, no one says that Joe Biden didn't make every single decision of his presidency and that he was incredibly capable and that he did an amazing job as president of the United States.
0: So here's another of his own decisions, which is attracting controversy as well, which is a pardon for his son, for you, Hunter. And it does lead to critics saying that this is a problem in the American system. It looks like a favor to the family, which is another word that for critics for a corruption, which you've criticized the Trump administration for. Do you think that he went too far as a dad in issuing a pardon to you?
1: Well, here's what all I know is that I am the most privileged person as it relates to that there could possibly be. I was one of one, and I'm eternally grateful for it. I am eternally grateful for it because I think that Donald Trump has proven to be exactly who my dad thought he was going to be as it relates to the revenge and retribution that he would seek on his political enemies. He spent in the first 100 days alone, he mentioned or criticized my dad or me 6 times a day. And if I was in the Federal Bureau of Probation or God forbid in a prison, then I think that he would have had a hold on my family that would make it not just unbearable, but incredibly unjust and unfair. And that's the decision that my dad made. Now, Here's the real answer to your question, though, what you're saying. Was it good for our Constitution? Was it good for the American people? Was it good for my dad's legacy? No, on all counts. It's something that is easily criticized and for good reason. And I can't pretend otherwise. All I know is that I'm grateful that he did it for me. And all I can say to anybody out there is that what would you have thought of my dad if he did not do that for me and left me to the whims of Donald Trump? What would you think of a dad that would say, I'll put you in a prison controlled by a guy who's made it clear that he's willing to do just about anything to get his way for himself? And so, but no, you're right, Patty. It's not fair. I'm the only one in the world that could have gotten what I got from the only person in the world who could give it, my father.
0: Did you have that conversation with him, using similar words that you've shared with me just now?
1: Yes. Yeah, after. We were very, very, very clear, and I want people to understand this, is that when I say that my dad and I did not talk about a pardon, is because of the fact that there is no way that you can have those kinds of discussions that would not become public by virtue of somebody with the ability to subpoena and putting you under oath asking that. We did not have that discussion until he granted me the pardon. I know why he made the decision now, because he's talked about it. He's talked about it publicly, and we've talked about it as a family. And for all the reasons that I just told you.
0: Listening to you and this journey that you're on, in which you are fighting to bring your reputation back into the light side from the dark side, it leaves me wondering, is this going to end in a race, Hunter Biden? Are you running?
1: Yes, I'm coming over and I'm going to run for prime minister. You got to tell me where I'd have to move to become an MP first. But no, the one thing is that I have no interest in elected politics. And one of the reasons is that I have a much, much bigger goal. And I don't want to impact this. And my goal is this. Is that I believe that that addiction and the hope of recovery are something that connect us all. I believe that we are not nearly as divided as they have led us to believe. I believe that we are not the grand total sum of our algorithms. And there are forces that have absolutely 100% interest, and the interest is money in dividing us.
0: Are you going to stand for office, do you think?
1: No, I'm not going to stand for office. Okay. The answer is no.
0: In your drive to share the recovery story, it's a religious fervor you have. Mm-hmm. It's taken you into some very unusual spaces with people that you don't necessarily see eye to eye with politically. For instance, Nick Fuentes, who was saying once he loved Hitler, Candace Owens, we're ruled by satanic paedophiles who work for Israel, and you chosen to be interviewed by those people because of the powerful feeling you have about getting your message out. Do you think that that was probably a bridge too far, Hunter Biden?
1: What I wanted to do is I wanted to sit down with each one of them to understand them, to understand what it is that makes them so popular, to understand what it is about them that is human that I could find common ground with. And you know, sometimes I may get it wrong, and sometimes I may not push back as much as other people would want me to. But I think that we have to stop being afraid to talk to each other and live and just remain in our own silos and, you know, shout into the echo chamber. I think that we have to have the guts to sit in front of people and say the things that we believe and see if they hold any space for them in their heart. And I found in each one that there is. And so I'm going to keep doing it.
0: I asked you if I could end by talking about your father's health. Jill has given some public comments that he has prostate and bone cancer and will forever live with cancer. How has the family taken this diagnosis?
1: It's really tough, Patty. That's the real answer. My dad and our family, excuse me, my dad is, and to this day and remains, the center of our family, not just because of who he is as the public person, but completely because of who he is to each one of us, down to his grandchildren and his great-grandchildren, his great-grandchild. He is our rock. He has been there for each one of us in a way that is hard for me to even possibly articulate and explain. And whatever you think about his politics or the decisions that he made, I can tell you this. He's the best father, the best husband, the best grandfather of anyone that I've ever read about, heard about, or even seen in a movie. He is, and so it's really hard, Patty, and it's really sad to watch. And it's really the only thing that I say about my dad, about his health right now, is I wish he would complain more. because it's not good. The cancer has spread, is metastasized into his bones and further. It's very painful. And it's very debilitating in many respects, but he's still out there. He's still doing this thing that is he so believes in this country. And as long as he's alive, I promise you he's going to continue to fight.
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3: 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I'm Saroja Coelho. 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
4: 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I'm Corey Funk, in for Marcy Marcuse. Good to be with you on this Friday morning. Right now in Winnipeg, we're sitting at 17 already, a bit warmer so far start to the day compared to earlier this week. We are warming up to 25 today with a risk of showers and even thunderstorms later this morning and into the afternoon as well. We'll get more detailed forecast for you later this next hour on the show. But right now, let's say hello to the wonderful crew helping put together today's show. Jenica Sewell is our studio technician. Mae McKillop is our studio director, keeping an eye on your commute this morning. And Darren Morash is our YouTube producer. Let's also say good morning now to Megan Ketchison, who is in with a look at news headlines. Good morning.
5: Good morning. Well, year-round shipping is possible on Hudson Bay without the most expensive icebreakers. That's what Premier Wab Canoe's office says about studies into extending the season for the Port of Churchill. The province plans to unveil the results of two Hudson Bay ice studies today. And we'll hear from a Canadian-owned winery in California who's relieved their products might be soon sold again in Manitoba. The owner of a Napa Valley vineyard produces about 10,000 cases a year. Since his products were yanked from the Canadian market, he's lost out on about 15% of his exports. We'll find out why he thinks Manitobans should buy wine from his region coming up.
4: Thank you very much, Megan.
5: You're welcome.
4: It's Megan Ketchison at your CBC News Desk. We're going to talk a lot more about that booze ban, which has been a big bargaining chip in U.S.-Canada trade talks right now. So coming up this next hour on the show, Premier Bob Canoe sharing a message about American booze. We're going to hear how he responded to the Prime Minister's request for provinces to put American booze back on the shelves. Also, this next hour, the case of a Canadian intern accused of spying at NATO is raising questions about Canada's security screening. We're going to explore some of those questions now that a House committee is set to probe the issue. So more on that story coming up just ahead on the show. Also, what will it take to get a trade deal with the U.S. over the finish line? And will Canada's premiers be happy with the result? We're going to talk to someone who's been involved in NAFTA talks in the past about what it takes. It's coming up on Information Radio. Stay tuned.
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8: This is World Report. Good morning, I'm Mike Wise. Canada and the U.S. face a midnight deadline to finalize a major trade agreement and avert new American tariffs. Trade Minister Dominic LeBlanc spent late hours in Washington with U.S. Trade Representative Jamieson Greer. LeBlanc says both sides are very close to an agreement.
9: We're very close. We continue to make progress. And we're going to stay here and do the work that's necessary until we get to that point.
8: While full details remain secret, sources say the deal would cut tariffs on Canadian steel and aluminum. In return, Canada could ease rules around U.S. dairy imports. Prime Minister Mark Carney has asked provinces to bring back banned American alcohol as a gesture of good faith. But Manitoba Premier Wab Canoe says even if booze returns to the shelves, buyers should boycott it.
10: I think we should continue focusing on supporting Canadian products. So if you do see the American booze on the shelves, leave it there.
8: The potential return of American alcohol to store shelves is also sparking strong debate in British Columbia. Premier David Eby previously vowed to lift the province's ban without relief on U.S. softwood lumber tariffs. But he now says BC stands with Team Canada as Ottawa closes in on a deal. The CBC's Tanya Fletcher has the details from Vancouver.
11: I don't mind that. I don't mind if it comes back in.
7: On the streets of downtown Vancouver, many people still support the U.S. booze ban in principle, but are indifferent to the possibility of it lifting because they say they still won't buy it anyway.
12: If we have to give up silly things like alcohol on our shelves, that was a tool we had to begin with, and we used it.
11: The message was sent. It has been sent. Whether it actually makes a difference, I don't know.
7: More than 24 hours after Prime Minister Mark Carney's directive reportedly asking provinces to stop the booze boycott, BC Premier David Eby has only released a statement saying BC stands with Team Canada. It was just 3 weeks ago Eby said there's not a chance in hell U.S. alcohol will be put back on BC shelves, insisting he won't budge unless tariffs are eased on softwood lumber. That's his government's main priority. Still, pressure is mounting from some to reverse the ban.
13: Give the consumer a choice. So they reject the U.S. products and don't want to buy them, so be it.
7: Ian Tostenson is the head of BC's Restaurant and Food Services Association.
13: In the interest of this trade agreement, this is what I think is different right now. As David Eby indicated, you know, Team Canada approach would suggest to me that he's going to move on this, and we believe he should move on this.
7: And Ontario Premier Doug Ford has not commented publicly since Ottawa briefed provincial leaders on Wednesday. Tanya Fletcher, CBC News, Vancouver.
8: American alcohol producers are watching the trade talks closely as their products sit in limbo. Provincial bans wiped out over $1 billion in annual Canadian sales. While U.S. winemakers and distillers welcome news that their products are on the negotiating table, industry groups warn it'll take some time to rebuild lost market share. The CBC's Rihanna Schunk reports.
14: The whole thing is kind of ridiculous.
15: Bill Easton has been a winemaker for decades. He and his wife own a small winery in Northern California, and they used to ship bottles to buyers in Quebec like clockwork, but not anymore.
14: So we actually have wine that is labeled specifically for that market, sitting in a warehouse, waiting to be sold.
15: Easton says Canadian provinces' ban on American alcohol cost him $500,000 last year. Those bans are now a bargaining chip in Canada's trade negotiations with the U.S. The White House wants its liquor back on the shelves, and the Prime Minister has asked premiers to oblige if a deal comes through.
16: I do think that producers are happy to see that this is a center point of the current negotiations.
15: Jenna McCamey is with the Oregon Wine Growers Association. She represents hundreds of winemakers in the state. And she says they're optimistic, but they need a long-term solution if they're going to rebuild relationships.
16: Ultimately, we want to have a stable trading environment. Wine is often used as a retaliatory target in broader trade disputes, and that makes it challenging for our producers.
15: Easton says he might be getting his hopes up after more than a year in the crosshairs, but he still doesn't understand how he got there in the first place.
14: You know, we're farmers and winemakers selling wine to people who like what we do.
15: The new deadline for a trade deal expires Friday after midnight. Rihanna Schwunk, CBC News, Washington.
8: As the Canada-U.S. trade negotiations reach a critical deadline, U.S. Vice President J.D. Vance is weighing in on Canada's leadership. In audio obtained by the Canadian press from a private fundraiser in New York, Vance takes aim at Prime Minister Mark Carney's negotiation style, while offering candid thoughts on the Conservative opposition. The CBC's Chris Reyes joined us now from New York. So, Chris, what did the Vice President say about Prime Minister Carney's approach to dealing with President Trump?
17: So, Mike, according to the audio leaked to the Canadian press, Vance told an audience of young Republicans at a fundraiser in New York that it was hilarious that Carney was presenting the new trade deal as some kind of victory for Canada when Canada had to climb down on many issues. He reportedly also said Carney was trying to out-tough Trump on trade. Vance seemed to have some compliments for the Prime Minister, telling this crowd that he got along with him quite well and called him a very sweet guy. He also said that the point of the trade negotiation was to change Canada's behavior, adding that Canada has now shifted in a Trumpian direction.
8: Okay, and Vance also weighed in on Conservative leader Pierre Poilievre and singled out MP Jamil Giovanni. What did he have to say about them?
17: That's right. So again, according to this audio leaked to the Canadian press, Vance told The Room that Conservative leader Pierre Poilievre is a non-entity in the trade negotiations. And he talked about Giovanni. It's well known that Vance and Giovanni went to Yale together and have a close friendship. Vance told the audience it was Giovanni who was an effective advocate for Canada, particularly on issues including energy and auto tariffs. No public comment from the White House or the Vice President's office on this.
8: Okay, thank you, Chris.
17: Thank you.
8: The CBC's Chris Reyes in New York. Canada is once again joining key international allies to condemn Israel's settlement plans in the occupied West Bank. A joint statement from Canada, France, Germany, Italy, Norway, the Netherlands, and the UK calls Israel's decision to publish construction tenders for the E1 settlement unacceptable. The nations say the move violates international law and threatens a future two-state solution by effectively splitting Palestinian territory in two. Police in Prince George, BC are confirming one person died after a small passenger plane made a dramatic emergency landing on a busy road Thursday afternoon. The twin-engine aircrafts collided with two moving vehicles on a major city thoroughfare, killing an occupant inside one of the cars. Eight people were aboard the plane at the time. Paramedics evaluated 10 people at the scene and rushed two others to hospital. Transport Canada and the Transportation Safety Board are now investigating what caused the aircraft to go down. Finally, a new modern opera is showcasing Indigenous talent and storytelling in Toronto. The Canadian Opera Company is bringing a best-selling novel to the stage, and the production features a Métis lead, raw language, and a werewolf-like creature. As the CBC's Mukta Gebrselassie reports, the company hopes this fresh narrative will attract a new generation of opera fans.
18: Hitting the high notes at the Empire of Wild Opera Workshop in Toronto, the Canadian Opera Company is all in on this contemporary opera based on the national best-selling novel from Cherie Demoline.
19: For those who've read the novel, it's like it's rife with F-bombs.
18: The story follows Joan, a Métis woman dealing with a missing husband, his mysterious reappearance, a werewolf-like creature, and the attempted theft of Indigenous land. Composer Ian Cusson said the opera stays true to today's language, including the cursing.
19: You know, even though there is a kind of artifice in opera, like you're elevating what natural speech sounds like into these huge voices, which is so exciting, we wanted to keep something of the way people talk.
18: He says while modern-day elements could bring in opera newbies, traditional opera audiences will appreciate that the singers' voices come first.
20: It's going to reach a lot of people of all ages.
18: Elizabeth Saint-Cholet is the lead performer. Being Innu, she also takes pride in this being an Indigenous-led opera.
20: Indigenous people are going through a moment, an era of blooming in every side of the society, in science, in art, in business. This is pretty phenomenal.
18: Empire of Wild will have its world premiere in Toronto, May of 2027. Mukta Gebrselassie, CBC News, Toronto.
8: 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I'm Mike Wise. 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
4: 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Happy Friday. Right now in Winnipeg, we are sitting at 17 degrees at the Forks, warming up to 25 today. Though there is a risk of showers and thunder showers. I'll have the details for you just ahead. Coming up this hour on the show, what will it take to get a trade deal with the U.S. over the finish line? And will Canada's premiers be happy with the result? That story coming up. And speaking of the premiers, Premier Wab Kanu is sharing a message about American booze. We're going to hear how he responded to the Prime Minister's request for provinces to put American booze back on the shelves. We're also going to hear what Manitobans think if those booze were going to go back on the shelves. Would they continue to just buy Canadian, or do they think they should be back on the shelves at all? We're going to hear that coming up and much, much more right here on Information Radio. Right now, though, at 6:11, let's check in with Megan Ketchison with a look at news headlines. Good morning.
5: Good morning. Well, we're hearing year-round shipping is possible on Hudson Bay without the most expensive icebreakers. That's what Premier Wab Canoe's office says about studies into extending the season for the Port of Churchill, and the province plans to unveil the results of two Hudson Bay ice studies later today. And people who live in southwestern Manitoba, they say they're frustrated with dropped calls and no bars on their phones because there's no cell tower nearby, and some are saying they're resorting to buying U.S. plans to get cell service. And we'll have more coming up at 6:30.
4: Thank you very much, Megan.
5: Thank you.
4: That is Megan Ketchison at your CBC News Desk. Let's take a quick look at your forecast here. As mentioned, 17 right now, warming up to 25. Now, there's about a 30% chance of showers late this morning and this afternoon with a risk of thunderstorms. You can also expect some fog patches dissipating this morning in Winnipeg. Not too windy today. Wind becoming north, 20 kilometers an hour late this afternoon. And not too humid either. Humidex 30 or so. And looking ahead to the weekend, really lovely forecast ahead. Tomorrow in Winnipeg, high of 24, sunny, and high of 25 on Sunday. And sunny with lows in the low teens or so and clear. Well, let's say hello to May McKillop, who's in this morning with a look at your commute. Hi there, May.
0: Good morning, Corey. The commuter lines are open. I'm standing by to take a call. Two areas that I'm going to keep an eye on are construction through the Lagimodiere Boulevard and Concordia intersection. So if you're traveling down 59 today, maybe expect delays as the rush hour kicks off. As well, construction through Pembina and Abenaki-Mikana over the Fort Garry Overpass Bridge there. So two areas that I think for a while the last month we've been keeping an eye on. Mm-hmm. If you're driving through there and things are moving slowly, maybe give us a call and we can keep the fellow commuters updated on those areas or anything else going on across the city or the province today. Give me a call, 204-788-3093.

0: Well, as you've been hearing in the news, with trade negotiations still underway and a tentative agreement reached between Canada and the U.S., Prime Minister Mark Carney is asking provinces to end the ban on American alcohol. Now, last May, the Manitoba government temporarily allowed the sale of U.S. liquor to sell off old stock before it would expire and have to be destroyed. Now, Premier Wab Kanu was asked by reporters yesterday how he would respond to the Prime Minister's latest request to end the ban. Take a listen.
1: Okay, so we are here at 12:30-ish Winnipeg time, and as of right now, we have not agreed to put American booze back on the shelves. There are details being finalized by the Canadian and American negotiators. We fully support Team Canada. So right now, we haven't decided to put the booze back on the shelves, but hypothetically, let's say that there was a deal that the Prime Minister really, really recommended and we decided to put the booze back on the shelves. What I would say to Canadians is leave it there. If we put the booze back on the shelves, don't buy it. Let it sit on the shelf where the Liquor Mart employees will be putting it and buy the Canadian stuff instead. We've done an amazing job sticking together in the face of Donald Trump's tariff threats, and I think we should continue to do that. We're going to continue focusing on building up Churchill. We're going to continue focusing on encouraging local business, including our brewers and distillers. And let's send a message that even though the Prime Minister and the Government of Canada might think it's important for us to put things back on the shelf so that they can get this deal and help some of our fellow Canadians, some of their employers, some of their businesses, that we don't like Donald Trump's approach to trade or his way of treating Canada. You know, very wise people have said you can't get a good deal with a bad person. And I think that rule applies here. I mean, you know, President Trump is the reason we're all paying so much at the gas pump right now because of his misguided war in Iran. And I could go on and on and on about the Epstein files, and you know that I will. But realistically, this is a situation that we're in as Canadians. So we still have agency. We can still make the choice. We can still say Crown Royal is better than Jack Daniels.
2: Are there sticking points in the deal that is holding up your decision?
1: Well, there's tariffs in the deal. And we have a big steel plant in Selkirk, Manitoba. Great employer, great people who go there each and every day. And I'd love the tariffs to be zero. That said, I think what we've been saying throughout is the doctrine. Some people are calling it a doctrine of no Kuzma, no Boozma. And I think that condition has been satisfied. We do have Kuzma. In terms of what's on the table, what I've seen in the media has been accurate so far this morning. So Kuzma exemptions and then the process for Kuzma to continue, that's looking good. But again, what did we have 2 years ago before Trump? What did we have a year ago? What might we have when American elected representatives grow some backbone and stand up to a president who's raising the cost of living on their constituents? So again, I don't think it's hard to see where I'm coming from. I'm skeptical. I'm not, you know, going to cheerlead things here. But at the same time, yeah, that's where we stand today.
3: What detail is still waiting to find out?
1: What is the rate of tariff on steel? What are the rates on aluminum? And pretty much anything that hasn't been leaked by the federal government to you, the media, so far, I would say.
2: But you were briefed, but I mean, what were you told? You must have asked.
1: I was told by the Prime Minister that he wants us to put the booze back on the shelves.
2: Without giving you details?
1: They gave us some details, and other stuff they said they're still nailing down. So he was... I wouldn't say that he was begging us, but what is a step before begging? So I get it from his perspective. Why does he want us to take the booze off the shelves? He's the one who got on the phone with Donald Trump, which, you know, I don't think any of us want to be on the phone with Trump or in a photo with him. But there you go. Somebody has to do it. Thank you, Mark Carney, for doing it. And you can understand he got to a place where he can recommend a deal to Canadians. But I think for the rest of us, okay.
2: Is the Prime Minister saying to the provinces, if you don't put the booze back on the shelves, we won't have a signed deal by the end of the week?
1: Yeah, effectively. Yeah.
4: It sounds like you're not enthused at the process.
1: That's right.
4: Yeah. Putting the booze back in this house, but
1: leave it there is my... When we put the American booze back on the Liquor Mart shelves, Canadians, leave it there. Spend your money on Canadian products that are going to employ people in our country and that have an administration that respects Canada.
4: How quickly can you get alcohol back on?
1: We can do it relatively quickly. Like, you're not going to see the full catalog, if you will, because labeling, for instance, they need to print labels with French on it. That'll take a few weeks. So it might take a few weeks for everything, but if we decide to move ahead, we could do that relatively quickly.
2: Do you expect
4: a day or something?
1: Within a few days, I'd say.
4: With the deal, is it enough tariff relief? Is Canada giving up too much? Like, what's your Western main complaints?
1: I think we should fight. I think Donald Trump is very weak. I think America is weaker around the world today than it was a year ago. He's about to get slaughtered in the midterms, and the cost of living is the number one issue, and he is completely out of touch with the cost of living of Americans. I think we should fight. I think we've got the upper hand. They're back on their heels right now. They're coming to us for a deal, and so I think we should fight.
5: Is putting back alcohol on shelves or agreeing to do so eventually, is that a condition for the union to decide?
1: Yes.
5: So you have
1: all the stuff the Americans, from what I understand, are focused on are things that the province have done to stand up for Canada.
0: That's Premier Wab Kanu speaking at a press conference yesterday here in Winnipeg. And stay tuned later this hour on Information Radio. We're going to hear how some Winnipeggers feel about U.S. booze potentially returning to Canadian shelves.
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0: Well, up next here on Information Radio, let's talk about some international intrigue that has Canada at the center of it. A House committee will probe Canada's security screening process when Parliament resumes in September. The move follows the arrest of a Canadian NATO intern charged with spying in Belgium. Now, the suspect previously had several Canadian government jobs, and her case is raising questions about how she passes security checks. And for his thoughts, we've reached Richard Shimuka. He's a senior fellow at the MacDonald Laurier Institute, and he joins us from Vancouver with his analysis. Good morning.
7: Good morning. Thanks for having me.
0: So could you just walk us through what we know about this case so far?
7: Yeah, it's not much at this time just because the court case is ongoing. The Belgian security services don't really release that much beforehand. And we've just sort of at the very start of the Canadian aspects of the investigation. But essentially, a Canadian intern who had long served within the government of Canada was picked up through the NATO security services to the Belgian authorities. She worked in the IT department of SHAPE. Now, SHAPE is the operational military element of NATO. It's actually considered the higher security component of NATO just because it deals with the day-to-day operations of military units. It was picked up, sort of been charged with espionage, and as I said, we're now seeing sort of the various cases sort of being highlighted and investigations on how did this happen, what are the vulnerabilities, and how should Canada and NATO go forward.
0: And do we know when the alleged threat activity actually began? Was it before or after she arrived at NATO?
7: Unclear at this time, although there's potentially some indications this may be a somewhat longer effort that's been going on, but that's a bit of speculation just based on some of the information that we're seeing come out of Canada and the nature of the case in Belgium.
0: So how does security screening work for someone going into a sensitive position like this?
7: Yeah, so it's usually in multiple levels, but as I said before, given the sensitivities of this specific position, particularly being with IT, because IT just is so, you have so much broader access to various files. It usually entails a much sort of deeper level of screening. And in this particular case, given what they do at SHAPE, it's probably one of the higher levels. But it starts off basically usually with a questionnaire, identifies where you lived, who you've known, sort of what's your sort of financial situation. And then as you kind of go into the higher levels, that screen becomes more invasive. So you start getting a much deeper look into your personal finances, your relationships and all that. And at a certain point, you'll likely be given a polygraph to identify, you know, are you being truthful with all that, to sort of ensure that this is all consistent going forward. And so as you go through these sort of various levels, that's where sort of the scrutiny is sort of allows investigators to have a better understanding of where you are, because it may not mean necessarily that you've been working currently for one of these security services, but if you have, let's say, excessive debts or situations within your personal life that are exploitable by foreign security services, the government needs to understand that and know that. And so that usually, that would have happened in Canada before she was taken to, before she applied for this position in Belgium, and sort of that was undertaken here and given the sort of imprimatur to allow her to actually operate in that organization.
0: Mm. And as mentioned, she held a number of positions here in Canada before heading to NATO. So what questions does this raise about Canada's specific screening process?
7: Unclear right now at this time. Now, what should be understood is that basically our adversaries are always looking for these kind of advantages. And there's likely more individuals in Canada who are operating for the government or vulnerable that potentially can be turned. So the question is that whether or not, is this a one-off? Is this maybe sort of an actor, for lack of a better word, a sleeper agent, somebody who's been long in the government or that's sort of was able to sort of work their way into this very sensitive position? Or is there something systemic about Canada's sort of screening efforts that our adversaries have identified and are going to use to sort of get multiple individuals through this route? And that's, I think, the question that we don't have the answer to just yet. But going forward here is that if they can identify that, because it's a bit of a cat and mouse game where they are looking for ways to exploit this. You see often cases, data breaches within personnel files, because they are looking for that, right? And so and AI allows them to, adversaries to actually utilize this data more effectively to find those vulnerabilities, right? And how Canada deals with that overall, I think, is really critical, because it can turn on how we're seen as being a reliable or unreliable sort of ally in this way.
0: What about this case in general? Does it raise questions about, you know, broader security threats against Canada, and where are those threats coming from?
7: Yeah, so I mean, it's not surprising which countries they are. I mean, this is the People's Republic of China or the Russian Federation are obviously two larger ones. You can think about the Iranian government as well as another. So these are the countries that are obviously challenging not just Canada but the West overall. And I think that that's an important point, is that Canadians have to understand that, you know, even if we may not have the direct interest in a certain case or a certain sort of foreign policy, a foreign government may utilize Canada in order to sort of exploit maybe for NATO or for other organizations to get agents there to sort of to follow their foreign policy goals, because we are part of many multinational or bilateral groups, like let's say NORAD, where getting a Canadian in there that is sort of been exploited by their government gives them insight into that, even if it may not be necessarily in specific Canadian interests. So I think that's kind of the nature that our adversaries are always looking for these advantages, and they're going to try to use every single potential avenue to sort of follow their own foreign policy, whether or not Canadians themselves think it's in our own interest that may be in our own interest or not.
0: And NORAD, of course, headquartered here in Winnipeg, actually. What lessons should Canada be taking from this case in particular?
7: I think it's the need for constant vigilance. I mean, it is a constant effort. You think about not just NORAD, but you think about the Winnipeg flag leaf issue a couple of years ago, right? That foreign governments are going to look for every single possibility. These efforts are going to look at every possibility where they can exploit these issues, right? Whether it be for biotechnology in that case, or air defense data. And it doesn't necessarily have to be, they're going to give you all the sort of, you know, the secret documents, but even little bits of information that can be used for building a much broader mosaic of understanding what they want to know, right, is important for them. So it just requires a constant level of sort of identifying this is an issue and a constant effort to sort of undertake a counterintelligence to sort of build out some sort of a response to this, because it doesn't stop. And as much as there's not really a way Canada can avoid that, because they will want to exploit Canada to as much extent as possible in order to meet their own interests.
0: Well, Richard, thanks for your time this morning. Really appreciate it.
7: Thanks for having me.
0: Richard Shimuka is a senior fellow at the McDonald Laurier Institute and a defense policy expert.
8: 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I'm Marcy Marcusa, the warmest host on the prairies. Even when my podcast, This Is Manitoba, is exploring some challenging issues, I'm never flat when it comes to holding our leaders to account. Some of those interviews have been called spicy. If you care about this province, check out This Is Manitoba, with new episodes dropping every Wednesday.
0: 6:29 right now. Pretty quiet commute out there overall. We haven't heard any major issues yet on the commuter line, but if you do see something going on, you can give us a call. That number, 204-788-3093. And still to come this next half hour on Information Radio, what will it take to get a trade deal with the U.S. over the finish line? And will Canada's premiers be happy with the result? We're going to talk all about that. Also, you're going to want to stay tuned after 7 o'clock. We're going to have a really interesting conversation. Some candidates in Winnipeg's upcoming mayoral election seem to be using generative AI on their websites and their social media posts. So we're going to hear from an expert on AI and democracy about when she feels it's okay or not for politicians to use AI. So stay tuned for that conversation coming up after 7 o'clock. But right now, though, time for your CBC News from Manitoba.
9: This is CBC News. Good morning. I'm Megan Ketchison in Winnipeg. It's 6:30, mainly clear and 17. A mix of sun and cloud today. Chance of showers or a thunderstorm and a high of 25. Year-round shipping is possible on Hudson Bay without the most expensive icebreakers. That's what Premier Wab Canoe's office says his studies is into extending the season at the Port of Churchill. The province plans to unveil the results of two Hudson Bay ice studies today. Canoe's office said Thursday the results are encouraging and suggest year-round shipping is possible because of shrinking sea ice. CBC News has yet to see the actual studies. A briefing is planned for the noon hour. And today is deadline day for U.S.-Canada trade negotiations. Talks went until late last night between Canadian delegations in Washington and U.S. Trade Representative Jameson Greer. There are reports there might be a concession on the tariffs on Canadian steel and aluminum in exchange for opening Canadian markets to U.S. dairy products. Rafi Bujikanian has more.
10: We've been talking about how the U.S. is expected to lower its tariffs but not completely get rid of them. This idea. The ones on steel and aluminum, for example, would go from the existing 50% to 25%. But a source is also telling CBC News now that would include a quota system, allowing only so many imports into the U.S. at the lower rate. There have also been a lot of questions as well about U.S. President Donald Trump and what he meant when he said American farmers are big winners in this deal to come. Now, Canadian officials have been insisting the dairy sector is still protected. There are no changes to supply management, but a source with knowledge of the talks has told us there is some change in the works to how dairy import licenses are allocated, meaning more American product could make its way this side of the border. Rafi Bujikanian, CBC News, Ottawa.
9: A Canadian-owned winery in California is relieved their products might soon be sold again in Manitoba. Steve Matheson is originally from Winnipeg, and he's the owner of Napa Valley Vineyards that produces about 10,000 cases a year. Since his products were yanked from the Canadian market, he's lost about 15% of his exports. Matheson says he understands why provinces decided to pull the American booze, but wine producers are in states that don't support the current administration.
11: California, Oregon, and Washington are allies with Canada and are also suffering from these policies, and our states are actively fighting the policies. And so it's frustrating that the boycott is misplaced on the wrong U.S. states.
9: Matheson says sales of wine can help support the economy of states opposed to the current U.S. government. Prime Minister Mark Carney has asked provincial leaders to put U.S. alcohol back on the shelves. Manitoba Premier Wab Canoe says he's considering it but hasn't agreed to it yet. Mixed views from Winnipeggers on whether they'll heed the premier's advice and stay away from U.S. booze when it's back in stock stock on store shelves. Brian Mann thinks it's a good idea for Canada to allow U.S. liquor to be sold here, but he doesn't think most people will buy it. Mann says there are so many great Canadian options.
12: I think, one great thing about Donald Trump, what he's done for Canada, is he's united us in ways that we haven't seen in decades, maybe since the 70s when we brought the Iranian hostages back.
9: James Pfluger's mind is also made up.
13: I have no plans to buy U.S. alcohol until things clear up, maybe a new president or something like that. Yeah, no plans. I'm fine with Canadian alcohol and European alcohol.
9: Some Winnipeggers say they do miss certain American spirits like Kentucky bourbon. No word yet on when U.S. alcohol will return to liquor stores. The Manitoba Progressive Conservatives want to turn a shuttered facility in Portage la Prairie into an addictions recovery center. PCMLA Jeff Breza says it's a good use for the now closed Manitoba Developmental Center, which used to be a facility for people with intellectual disabilities. The mayor of Portage says it's one of the interesting ideas she's heard for the property. Sherilyn Knox says she's confident the NDP government will find a new use for the building like it promised.
14: They've been keeping that facility working and running and still investing in it. So the heat's on, the lights are on, and we know that it's going to be repurposed to something.
9: She's been told the province will ask for proposals on what to do with the site. Knox has also heard First Nations and the local school divisions are interested in using the property. People who live in southwestern Manitoba say they're frustrated with dropped calls and no bars on their phones because there's no cell tower nearby. Waskata is close to the U.S. border by about 8 kilometers. Many people who live and work and farm in the area say the only way they can get cell service is to purchase American plans. Mark Costanza says he pays more than $600 a month, including a Canadian cell phone provider.
15: I'm on Verizon Wireless, we're not in the state. Right. So if I didn't have that plan, I'd have no service. Right. So, and that's just not acceptable. So there's the added cost for having a service that we never actually even get.
9: Bell Canada used to provide the area with a 3G wireless network, but discontinued it. A company spokesperson tells CBC that doesn't mean Bell is withdrawing from rural communities. It's upgrading the network to provide faster data speeds. And that's the CBC News for Winnipeg. You can always find more on our website at cbc.ca/Manitoba.
0: Thank you very much, Megan.
9: Thank you.
0: That's Megan Ketchison at your CBC News desk. Time for your regional forecast across Manitoba. Let's start here in Winnipeg. Right now at the four.

0: hours this afternoon with a risk of a thunderstorm. And this weekend, highs of 24, 25, and sunny. And then up in Thompson, 10 right now. You're seeing some shallow fog. You're warming up to 21. You also have a chance of thunderstorms or showers this afternoon. You're dipping down to just 6 tonight, and then warming up to 21 tomorrow and sunny, and then 26 and sunny on Sunday. Well, let's check in now with Mae McKillop, who's keeping an eye on your commute. Good morning.
1: Good morning, Corey. No major issues that I'm hearing about so far. A few areas that I'm keeping my eye on this morning are just some typical summer construction areas. So construction through Lajimodiere Boulevard and the Concordia intersection on Highway 59, as well as Pemina and Abenoji Mikina over the Fort Garry Overpass Bridge. And there's been some construction in those areas, so things may be moving slow, but I haven't heard about them yet today. And no major issues that I'm following otherwise. If that's not the case for you on your morning commute, though, give me a call and I can pass that message along. The number to call, 204-788-3093.
0: Thank you very much, May. Well, time for your business report with Neil Herland. Good morning.
2: Good morning, Corey.
0: So tonight, the latest deadline for Canada and the U.S. to finalize a deal to avoid President Trump's new tariffs. So how close are we to that?
2: Well, it's difficult to say where we are in the negotiations between the Carney government and the Trump administration. On Tuesday night, the tone was confident. The American negotiator released a statement that said, congratulations. But now the Minister of Canada-U.S. Trade, Dominic Leblanc, is more prudent. In Washington, Leblanc held what's believed to be his longest meeting to date with his American counterpart, the U.S. trade rep Jameson Greer. But Leblanc was tight-lipped with reporters about what exactly was accomplished behind closed doors. So he said there's been some positive developments, and just minutes ago we found from our Radio-Canada colleagues that there will be a meeting today with Leblanc at the U.S. Department of Commerce headquarters in Washington. Yesterday, Leblanc was joined by Janice Charette, Canada's chief negotiator. Yesterday, we also saw Marc-André Blanchard in Washington. He's the chief of staff to Prime Minister Mark Carney. We don't know much about the substance of the talks going on right now. We do know that in exchange for slashing the tariffs, the Americans are expecting in return an end to the boycott of U.S. alcohol and most provincially owned liquor stores, lifting some of those restrictions on American dairy entering Canada, and ending provincial restrictions on American firms competing for government business in this country.
0: And a major Canadian pulp and paper mill is shutting down indefinitely. How many jobs are affected?
2: So about 400 employees will be out of work this fall. Domtar has just announced an indefinite idling of its operations at the Howe Sound Pulp and Paper Mill on BC's Sunshine Coast. Workers got the bad news yesterday during a town hall meeting for employees at the site in Port Mellon. The Bayview fiber chipping facility will also be idled. Now, after the meeting with workers yesterday, they were calling their families and loved ones on their cell phones to convey the bad news. October 19th will be the final day for employees. The president of Domtar, Luc Thériault, says the business cannot overcome reduced demand from Asia and unprecedented and sustained poor pricing for pulp globally. He added that the business will monitor market conditions and reevaluate future opportunities if conditions improve. This is just the latest blow to the industry. Domtar announced last December that it was permanently ending operations at the Crofton Mill on Vancouver Island. That move alone affected about 350 employees. We heard reaction late yesterday from Lana Payne, national president of the union Unifor. She says this is evidence of a deepening crisis in the forestry sector. And she warns the collapse of the forestry industry in Western Canada, which has been a core pillar of the Canadian economy, is just around the corner if governments don't act now.
0: And finally here, the Canadian clothing brand Roots is going private. What's happening?
2: Yeah, so the announcement came just after the markets closed. Roots has agreed to be acquired by Marquee Brands for $4.10 a share. That's a premium on the closing price of $3.69 yesterday on the TSX. Roots is an iconic Canadian name in retail with its famous beaver logo. There's about 100 stores in Canada and two in the U.S. Marquee Brands is an American company that acquires and licenses consumer brands. Its portfolio includes Insurance, Martha Stewart, Laura Ashley, Ben Sherman, and Body Glove. Marquee is partnering with JM&A, a Canadian retail consultant, which includes Joe Mimran, the founder of Club Monaco, and Joe Fresh. Joe Fresh, of course,

0: is named after him. So the management of routes will stay in Canadian hands operationally, but the goal here is really to expand the Roots brand internationally.
1: Well, thank you very much, Neil.
0: You're welcome, Corey.
1: That is Neil Herland with your business news. Well, as mentioned, we don't know a lot about this potential trade deal between the U.S. and Canada as that deadline looms. We're getting little bits and pieces. But one thing we do know is that one of the bargaining chips on the table is U.S. booze. American liquor could soon be back on Canadian shelves, as we've been exploring earlier this hour. Now, yesterday, as we heard, Manitoba Premier Wab Kanu said he's reluctantly open to restocking American liquor as part of a potential trade deal, but told Manitobans that if it were to go back on the shelves, quote, don't buy it. Now, yesterday, CBC's Alicia Wang was out asking Manitobans about U.S. booze potentially returning to Canadian liquor stores.
2: Rod Hussey.
3: Have you heard about the announcement that American booze might be back on shelves pretty soon?
2: Yes. I think it's a great idea. I think we need to follow the lead of Prime Minister Carney. And I think it's going to be a good smoothing over period for all the tariffs and all the conversation. I don't even drink that much alcohol, but I think it's a good idea.
3: Would you buy American booze now that it's back?
2: Well, I would for my friends, yeah, because some of them are really fond of Kentucky liquor. And you know what, Kentucky, the state of Kentucky, I do know that their economy is in rough shape a little bit from all of the spirits that they make and ship to Canada, you know.
4: Brian Mann. Well, I think it was a pretty smart move by Dr. Carney. You know, when you're dealing with a guy like Trump, you have to make some concessions and you got to hold his hand like a little boy. So making that concession, knowing that Canadians have their elbows up higher than the Gordie Howe Bridge, is probably a smart move. We're not going to buy it. Most of us.
3: Have you heard on Wab Kanu's comments asking Manitobans not to buy?
4: I haven't. I went looking for them. Can you tell me what they were?
3: He said what you're saying right now. He said he understands, but that Manitobans should stay away, basically.
4: I'm with Wab. I'm with Wab on that one for sure. I'm in that party, and I hope that everyone else is too. I think we are.
3: Can I ask if you bought American booze before the tariff war started?
4: Well, you know, I didn't really pay much attention before, but now I do pay attention, and I won't buy it. I won't even buy celery that comes from the United States, so. I'm pretty hard set on buying Canadian or anything but USA right now.
5: Tobiah Markovitz. You know, I grew up in Minnesota and then I moved to Manitoba, so I have a lot of love for both those places. And I've worked in a lot of northern Minnesota communities that are heavily affected by the kind of strife between the two. I'm not sure if I have too many descript thoughts on particularly the booze coming back into the stores. You know, some of it's good drinking. But I definitely just hope that it means better things around the way for the relationship of the two, because there's a lot of people that rely on both sides of the border being in good cahoots.
6: Jaden Palmer, I think having that kind of void that we have had has had kind of a positive impact on our local distilleries, because they've tried to fill that void with making new types of booze that we didn't necessarily have prior to the lockout. If you will say that. So yeah, like Patent Five. Yeah, good stuff. But yeah, it's been really nice to see more local things popping up and more local options and people kind of going towards that versus just automatically choosing the American option.
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7: My name is Kevin Mallon. We opened up an office and shop space and live and work in the West End every day. The best part about the West End is for sure the community. I get such a warm feeling driving down the streets with the trees hanging over the streets so nicely. There's kids everywhere. I help by shoveling my neighbor's walkway. They help by making delicious Indian food for me. It's a great community. Love living there.
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1: Well, up next here on Information Radio, Fleetwood Mac cover band Dreams and Rumors is putting on a show they're calling the Ultimate Fleetwood Mac Experience tonight. It's happening at Blue Note Park at 8 p.m. That's that spot of land right beside Times Change, just on Main Street there. Here's the original version of a track you might hear if you make your way there tonight. This is Fleetwood Mac with Rhiannon on CBC Radio 1.

0: That's Fleetwood Mac with Rhiannon. Now, the Fleetwood Mac cover band Dreams and Rumors is playing at the Blue Note Park tonight. 6:50 right now here on Information Radio. And next up here on the show, as we've been exploring this hour, Canada-U.S. Trade Minister Dominic LeBlanc says negotiators are very close, he says, to reaching an agreement with the United States. But few details have emerged on the potential deal, which would avert new U.S. tariffs. Now, Canadian premiers and industry leaders are watching nervously from the sidelines. And for his perspective on this story, we've reached Barry Appleton. He's a professor and expert in international trade law and was a former advisor to BC and Ontario during NAFTA negotiations. And he joins us now from Toronto. Good morning.
1: Good morning, Corey.
0: So what's the biggest challenge to bringing a deal like this over the finish line?
1: Wow. Where do we begin? Okay. Let's sort of think about the key thing here. The hardest part probably is not the tariff numbers. Everybody thinks the getting to those numbers is the toughest part, and they're really important, but they're numbers, okay? And this is a negotiation, and negotiation, thankfully, finally ends. For all of you waiting at home, eventually this will end, okay? It will be all part of a bad memory. Okay, but the hard part is foundationally this. Ottawa is promising things that Ottawa doesn't control, right? Liquor stores belong to the provinces. So there's a lot of government purchasing, right? And the federal government can sign whatever the hell it likes, but it's got to get 10 premiers to come on side to be able to make that true. And the other problem we have is you can't finish a document that nobody's written. So 3 days after this was all announced, neither government's published a single term. All we've got are a couple of tweets and a very unusual image from President Trump at that. So we all sort of don't know what's going on, and that's a real problem.
0: Mm. And that unusual image is an image depicting the Keystone Pipeline, him pulling it out of the ground. We're not going to explore that right now, but I do want to talk more about the premiers right now. So as you mentioned there, the Prime Minister has asked provinces to put American alcohol back on store shelves. Some premiers have mixed feelings about that. How might the federal-provincial relationship be tested by this deal?
1: Okay, well, look, first of all, Premier Canoe, okay, he's the one that gave the best line out of all of this. No Boozma if there's no Kuzma, right? And he basically said the booze doesn't go back if there's no deal. And, you know, at the end of the day, he's told us that the prime minister came to the premiers and made it clear that he needed them. He said it was, I wouldn't call it begging, but it was the step before begging. And that sort of tells you how much of this rests on decisions that Ottawa can't make itself. And that's really what we need to understand here. We're a federation, but we're not treating the trade issues like we're a federation. We're treating the trade issues like Ottawa speaks and the provinces have to do whatever they say. And that's not the way it works. The Constitution was not designed that way. The courts have made it clear it doesn't work that way. And so that's something that we need to get into this picture. And we're not doing a good job of that right now.
0: You mentioned Wab Kanu there. He had a fairly notable reaction to yesterday's comments. He also had this to say. Just have a listen.
2: I think we should fight. I think Donald Trump is very weak. I think America is weaker around the world today than it was a year ago. He's about to get slaughtered in the midterms. And the cost of living is the number one issue, and he is completely out of touch with the cost of living of Americans. I think we should fight.
0: So do you think Kanu is right there? Is Trump in a weak position in these negotiations?
1: Okay. I do not want to disagree with Premier Kanu because he is the most articulate guy out there, and he is clearly speaking not just for Manitobans, but for Canadians. But you need to separate. Remember, I'm a professor, so you need to separate a couple of different things. President Trump is weak in the polls. President Trump is likely to get his butt kicked into the midterms. None of that means that he's weak in these negotiations. So what he has done is he has found tariff authority that does not require going to Congress. He's taken Congress out of the mix. The things that would make him weak because he can't get congressional permission or approval are irrelevant here. He is beating us with a tariff that is an extraordinary tariff, never done before. 96 years, no one's ever imposed a tariff like this under Section 338. And so that doesn't make him weak. It makes actually makes him strong. And so our problem is, politically, the president's got problems, but we have even worse problems with these massive tariffs. So I'm not disagreeing with Premier Canoe, but I'm kind of suggesting that that weakness doesn't play out in the trade talks. What it means is we all have problems, and that sometimes that makes for a better settlement and makes for a better arrangement. But the worst part about this is Canadians don't know, because our government, by choice, hasn't shared the terms of the deal with Canadians and hasn't shared the terms of the deal with the provinces. And that's unusual. And just while we're on that, Mexico has had three negotiations now. We've had zero, they've had three. In each negotiation, you know each day what's on the agenda. In each day, you know there's this item and this item and this item. And at the end of each day, they give a readout so everybody knows. So you don't have to learn it from President Trump's tweet or even the USTR's that says that we've given up digital sovereignty to the Americans, which was a surprise to me. And there are other things that we hear from unofficial sources we still don't know. Everybody knows, and that creates more certainty and less bumpiness along the way. So that's a Canadian thing that we're doing, and I think that's wrong. I think that's a mistake. And I think the Canadians should know more. I think we deserve to know more. Not just the premiers. I think Canadians need to know more. We need to be consulted in this. This is our future that's at stake.
0: Well, Barry, we'll have to leave it there. Thank you for your time this morning. Really appreciate it.
1: Thanks for having me.
0: Barry Appleton is a professor and interim director of the Balsillie Legal Advisory Center, as well a co-director in the Center for International Law at New York Law School. He was also a former advisor to BC and Ontario during NAFTA negotiations. Well, 6:57 right now. Let's check in with Megan Ketchison with a look at news headlines.
3: Well, we've been hearing all from the politicians and their reactions to the request to put U.S. alcohol back on the shelves. Premier Wahb Kanu says if it goes back, don't buy it. But what do Winnipeggers think? Mixed views from Winnipeggers on whether they'll heed the premier's advice and stay away from U.S. booze when it's stocked on store shelves again. And the Manitoba Conservatives want to give new life to a former facility for people with intellectual disabilities. They want the former Manitoba Developmental Center in Portage la Prairie to become an addiction center. We'll find out why coming up.
0: Thank you very much, Megan.
3: Thank you.
0: Very quiet commute so far. Haven't heard of any major issues. You can call us, though, if you do see something, if you're walking, biking, driving. That number, 204-788-3093. Well, still ahead here on Information Radio this next hour, when is it okay for politicians to use artificial intelligence in their political campaigns? This next hour on the show, we're going to talk to an expert on AI and democracy from the University of Toronto. Also, Winnipeg has an issue with vacant buildings catching fire. We're going to speak with the city about how big a problem it really is and what makes vacant structures particularly susceptible to fires. Also, it's Friday. We're going to have a little bit of fun. Wiener dogs, start your engines. Wiener dog races are just one of the events planned for this year's Wiener Fest. It's a celebration of dachshunds. And yes, that's apparently how you pronounce it. And they're devoted owners. We're going to introduce you to one of those dachshunds who's coming in studio, so you're going to want to tune into YouTube for that. I'm Corey Funk, in for Marcy Marcuse. This is Information Radio on CBC Radio 1. We'll be back after World Report. Stay tuned.

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3: This is World Report. Good morning, I'm Mike Wise. Today is deadline day for Canada-U.S. trade negotiations. Talks continued late into the night in Washington between the Canadian delegation and U.S. Trade Representative Jamieson Greer. Sources tell Radio-Canada that Trade Minister Dominic LeBlanc is set to meet at the U.S. Department of Commerce later today. The CBC's Rafi Bujikanian joins us now from Ottawa with the latest. So, Rafi, what are you hearing about where things stand?
4: Mike, we've been talking about how the U.S. is expected to lower its tariffs but not completely get rid of them. This idea, the ones on steel and aluminum, for example, would go from the existing 50% to 25%. But a source is also telling CBC News now that would include a quota system, allowing only so many imports into the U.S. at the lower rate. Now, Canadian officials have been insisting the dairy sector is still protected. There are no changes to supply management, but a source with knowledge of the talks has told us there is some change in the works to how dairy import licenses are allocated, meaning more American product could make its way this side of the border.
3: Okay, now this is clearly Prime Minister Mark Carney's biggest political test so far. What kind of challenges is he up against?
4: We're starting to see a couple of, if not fractures, at least fissures on the Team Canada front. For instance, the Prime Minister has asked the premiers of the provinces who put a stop to American alcohol sales in their liquor stores to reverse that ban. Manitoba Premier Wab Kanu said he may or may not comply and suggested Carney fell just short of begging the provinces to do that. David Coletto, who is a pollster with Abacus Data, says Canadians kind of remain in a fighting mood.
5: There's still deep animosity towards the Trump administration, to the United States. That feeling of betrayal, I don't think, has really left.
4: Which takes us to Carney's ability to sell Canadians on whether or not this is the best possible deal he could have gotten. With federal by-elections at the end of this month in the provinces of Quebec, BC, and Ontario, there could be a political price to pay sooner than later if he can't.
3: I'm going to watch that. Okay, thanks, Rafi.
4: You're welcome.
3: That's the CBC's Rafi Bujikanian joining us from Ottawa. As the Canada-U.S. trade negotiations reach a critical deadline, U.S. Vice President J.D. Vance is weighing in on Canada's leadership. In audio obtained by the Canadian press from a private fundraiser in New York, Vance takes aim at Prime Minister Mark Carney's negotiation style while offering candid thoughts on the Conservative opposition. The CBC's Chris Reyes joins us now from New York. So, Chris, what did the vice president say about Prime Minister Carney's approach to dealing with President Trump?
6: So, Mike, according to the audio leaked to the Canadian press, Vance told an audience of young Republicans at a fundraiser in New York that it was hilarious that Carney was presenting the new trade deal as some kind of victory for Canada when Canada had to climb down on many issues. He reportedly also said Carney was trying to out-tough Trump on trade. Vance seemed to have some compliments for the prime minister, telling this crowd that he got along with him quite well and called him a very sweet guy. He also said that the point of the trade negotiation was to change Canada's behavior, adding that Canada has now shifted in a Trumpian direction.
3: Okay, Vance also weighed in on Conservative leader Pierre Poilievre and singled out MP Jamil Giovanni. What did he have to say about them?
6: That's right. So again, according to this audio leaked to the Canadian press, Vance told the room that Conservative leader Pierre Poilievre is a non-entity in the trade negotiations. And he talked about Giovanni. It's well known that Vance and Giovanni went to Yale together and have a close friendship. Vance told the audience it was Giovanni who was an effective advocate for Canada, particularly on issues including energy and auto tariffs. No public comment from the White House or the Vice President's office on this.
3: Okay, thank you, Chris.
6: Thank you.
3: The CBC's Chris Reyes in New York. Canada is once again joining key international allies to condemn Israel's settlement plans in the occupied West Bank. a joint statement from Canada, France, Germany, Italy, Norway, the Netherlands, and the UK calls Israel's decision to publish construction tenders for the E1 settlement unacceptable. The nations say the move violates international law and threatens a future two-state solution by effectively splitting Palestinian territory in two. More than 2,500 people have now died in an Ebola outbreak in the Democratic Republic of Congo. The United Nations Ebola coordinator warns the situation is growing increasingly dire for healthcare workers on the ground.
7: Why is it so difficult to respond? Well, the operating conditions are brutal. 160 healthcare workers have fallen ill with Ebola, and 43 of them have died.
3: Julian Arnay says health workers are facing a sharp rise in attacks driven by growing mistrust among local communities. The epidemic now spans an area larger than France. Police in Prince George, B.C. are confirming one person died after a small passenger plane made a dramatic emergency landing on a busy road Thursday afternoon. The twin-engine aircraft collided with two moving vehicles on a major city thoroughfare, killing an occupant inside one of those cars. Eight people were aboard the plane at the time. Paramedics evaluated 10 people at the scene and rushed two others to hospital. Transport Canada and the Transportation Safety Board are now investigating what caused the aircraft to go down. Alberta's technology minister faced a hostile crowd north of Edmonton Thursday night over a new data center. The minister was met with boos and constant interruptions at a town hall. Residents voiced fears about power grid strains and water usage for Meta's planned $13 billion facility. Attendees say the province failed to answer their questions. The CBC's Emma Zhao reports.
8: I ask everybody in this room, can we trust that the UC people will put our interests first before...
9: Go ahead, Minister. Questions?
10: The message was clear. In a packed room last night, hundreds of Albertans badgered and booed Minister Nate Gluevich over the province's contentious plans for a Meta data center to be built north of Edmonton. Sturgeon County resident Connie Shields says she doesn't feel the government is listening to Albertans.
11: You are the people we elected. You should be saying what we're telling you to say.
10: The capacity of Alberta's energy grid, environmental concerns, water usage, and the threat of the AI industry on jobs were top of mind for attendees. Gluevich told the crowd that data centers would expand the job sector and that the advancement of technology would be beneficial as the province sees more major weather events.
12: AI is going to happen no matter what. It's just a question of where. If it's going to be built, we think that some of it should be built here so that all Albertans will have a financial benefit from us having done so.
10: Ben Burie says he didn't feel Gluevich had properly addressed any of their concerns.
13: There was not a single question that they answered directly. They made a big show of, oh, we've got pads of paper up here, we'll be taking notes. Not a single note was taken this evening.
10: The government will hold a virtual town hall next week and a town hall in Grand Prairie in September. Emma Zhao, CBC News, Edmonton.
3: And finally, a national monument is being unveiled in Ottawa today to recognize the historic discrimination faced by 2S LGBTQ+ Canadians. From 1950s to the 1990s, thousands of military personnel, RCMP officers, and public servants lost their jobs because of their sexual orientation. As the CBC's Katie DeRosa reports, today's ceremony marks a major step towards healing after a decades-long purge.
14: I cannot believe this is happening, and I was numb.
15: Wayne Davis still remembers the shock of standing before his RCMP supervisor and being asked why he'd been spotted in a gay bar.
14: Because I'm gay. I thought it was okay.
15: Davis was forced to quit and had to pack up his things by the end of the day. It was 1985. Davis had risen within the ranks to staff sergeant, a dream career for a self-described high school dropout.
14: That was the career I envisioned.
15: Davis was one of the thousands of Canadians purged from the military, RCMP, and civil service for their sexuality between the 1950s and the 1990s. The rationale at the time was their sexuality could be used against them as blackmail. Eleanor Sturco says no one in her family talked about what happened to her great uncle until after he died.
16: Because it was a real secret at the time.
15: Sergeant Robert David Van Norman, a decorated RCMP officer, was forced to resign in 1964 after he was outed as a gay man.
16: His life was never the same. after that.
15: Sturko is gay and a former BC RCMP officer. Both Davis and Sturko were in Ottawa in 2017 when former Prime Minister Justin Trudeau apologized for the purge. Both will be in Ottawa again today for the unveiling of the monument called Thunderhead.
14: It's going to be an awakening for people to go through it.
16: This is a time of pride.
15: The monument was funded by some of the settlement from the class action lawsuit filed against the federal government for the purge. Katie DeRosa, CBC News, Victoria.
3: And that is the latest national and international news from World Report. I'm Mike Wise. 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
9: Well, good morning, Manitoba. 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I'm Corey Funk, in for Marcy Marcuse. Well, a bit of a rain ahead today, potentially in thunderstorms. We're going to get the forecast for you. But this weekend, though, sunny and warm pretty much right across the province. Details coming just ahead. But this hour on the show, we're going to hear from the city about what rules they have in place to prevent fires in vacant buildings after the former deputy chief of Winnipeg Fire Paramedic Services said the issue is putting a huge strain on the system. Also, first up this hour, some candidates in Winnipeg's upcoming mayoral election seem to be using generative AI on their websites and social media. We're going to hear from an expert on AI and democracy, but when she feels it's okay or not for politicians to use AI. Also, this hour on the show, there are hundreds of dog breeds out there, but when John Waldman discovered dachshunds for the first time, he was hooked. And now he runs a whole festival dedicated to the breed, also known as wiener dogs. We're going to get all the details on Wiener Fest 2026 and meet Oreo, the dachshund, who's joining us here in the studio. So that'll be some fun coming up after 7:30. But right now, though, at 7:11, let's check in with Megan Ketchison with a look at news headlines.
17: It's always a good day in the newsroom when there are puppies that arrive.
9: Yes, there's a whole crowd around her already. Yeah.
17: Well, in the headlines today, year-round shipping is possible in Hudson Bay without the most expensive icebreakers. That's what Premier Wab Canoe's office says about studies extending the season for the Port of Churchill. We'll hear about a plan that will be revealed later today. And lots of reaction this morning to the possibility of U.S. alcohol being returned to Manitoba liquor store shelves. We'll hear from what people on the streets of Winnipeg think and from a former Manitoban who runs a winery in California. And we'll have more at 7:30.
9: Thank you very much, Megan.
17: Thank you.
9: That is Megan Ketchison at your CBC News desk. Well, right now in Winnipeg, we're sitting at 16. We are heading for a high today of 25, but there is about a 30% chance or so of showers late this morning and this afternoon, with also a risk of a thunderstorm. And that similar risk continues actually into the night as well of rain or a thunderstorm. It's going to dip down to 11 overnight. Then the weekend, a lovely forecast ahead right now. 24 is the high on Saturday. It's going to be sunny, as well as a high of 25 and sunny on Sunday. And that's a very similar forecast pretty much right across southern Manitoba and up north as well, actually, too. A little bit of rain today expected in Thompson and potential thunderstorms. High of 21 today, and then up in over the weekend, Saturday, high of 21, and then Sunday, a high of 26 and sunny. So a lovely weekend ahead right across the province. Well, let's check in now with Mae McKillop, who's in with a look at your commute. Hi.
18: Good morning, Corey. There's no major issues that I'm hearing about on the commute so far this morning. A couple areas that I'm keeping my eye on are the construction areas, intersections through Lajimodia Boulevard and Concordia intersection, as well down Pamina Highway at the Apanojimikina intersection over the Fort Garry Bridge. There's some construction happening there. So if you're going through those intersections, maybe plan a bit of extra time during your route through rush hour. Other than that, though, I'm not hearing about any major issues along the commute. So hopefully that means good news for people traveling along this morning. But if that's not your case, if you're listening and you're seeing an issue that your fellow commuters should know about, please give me a call and I'll pass that message along. The number to call, 204-788-3093.
9: Well, up next here on Information Radio, as Manitoba gears up for this fall's municipal election, some mayoral candidates might be turning to artificial intelligence to generate campaign ads. According to an expert who reviewed some of the campaign materials, at least five Winnipeg candidates used AI technology. But what effect might political AI use have on voter trust? I'm joined now by Natalie Smuha. She's an assistant professor at the University of Toronto School of Law, where she specializes in the effects of AI on democracy. Good morning.
19: Good morning.
9: So now, Natalie, ahead of this interview, we showed you some examples of images from various Winnipeg mayoral candidates' websites and social media pages, including Mike Voyajakis. And we've got an example up on YouTube right now. It's a picture. And just to describe it for listeners, just to give a rough overview, we'll dive into it a little bit here. It's a bunch of kids holding a sign that says Stronger Together Winnipeg. There is a skyline of some Winnipeg landmarks in the background. We can talk about that skyline in a little bit. If you're a Winnipeg, you recognize some of the buildings aren't actual Winnipeg buildings. But let's give us an overview here, what are some of the telltale signs that show an image is AI generated?
19: So it's actually very difficult to tell at this stage, because the technology is getting so much better. And there is technology that exists that tries to decipher whether an AI image is AI generated or not, but it doesn't function very well. So some of the telltale signs, usually if there is text involved, there might be errors in the text. It might not be perfect. When there's scenery such as buildings, you might recognize some buildings, but others might be completely fake. Like, they might be real, but they don't actually exist in the city that is depicted.
9: So keep going ahead. Anything else are telltale signs for folks?
19: When it comes to human beings that are depicted, especially previously, you would see sometimes, you know, a finger too much or a hand in a strange place. An array of diversity that you would not normally see in real life might also be a telltale that it is a generated image. Those are some of the signs. But again, it's hard to tell at this stage because the technology has become so good.
9: And the example of this one, the Mike Voyajakis ad with the kids, on first glance, you see a bunch of kids. It's quite glossy. It's a whole diverse array of ethnicities represented there. But when you do look closer, you see the kid holding a guitar. The guitar has two thumbs. You notice the buildings in the background are maybe the Richardson Building. You see the Human Rights Museum, Esplanade Real, but then the other ones are just fake buildings, obviously. And there's some weirdly placed hands as well. So what do you think of politicians actually using AI images like some of the ones we're seeing?
19: So I think this is a double-edged sword. On the one hand, I think the fact that these AI tools are now accessible to basically everyone, you can talk of a kind of democratization of campaigning, right? You no longer need very big campaign budgets or party budgets in order to run your campaign, which is a good thing because we want to encourage people to take up their voices and go into politics if they have something good to say. On the other hand, there are a few risks involved. First of all, it might normalize the creation of fake images. And that's not something we want in society, at least not without transparency that these images are fake. And the reasons for that are manifold. First of all, images can be reused by others. Right. So in this case, this image is not being used to mislead the audience really about an event that took place, even though it did not. But once an image is taken out of context by others, it can be used for more problematic purposes. People have been using deepfakes to incite hatred towards certain groups or to mislead people or to humiliate political opponents. So you want to retrace the origins of an image, and you also want to know if it's fake or not. So that's important. Another reason why we want to be careful is that we don't want to just normalize a flooding of fake images in our public sphere, because it makes it much more difficult for us citizens to know what is real and what's not. And the risk is not just that we will misidentify information, but it's also that we're just going to doubt everything and we will no longer believe things that are actually true and happening. And that will further erode public trust, which is so crucial for democracy. We need to have, in order for a democratic society to function, a common base of facts, right? We need to know these events took place. And we might very well disagree on what it is that we need to do once these events took place, right? There are different ideologies there. But if we no longer share a common fact space, it's very difficult to have public deliberation because you don't have a basis anymore. So these are some of the risks that I see over the longer term with a widespread use of AI in politics. Mm-hmm.
9: I also wonder, though, if as soon as you put a human into an AI-generated image, if that suddenly is more likely to be misleading. So, you know, if someone's scrolling the internet, it doesn't say on for example, this one example we've been putting up of the kids, for example, we can just stick on this one, that, you know, if someone's scrolling the internet, they might see an image like that with all these kids from a lot of diverse backgrounds holding this sign, and they might think, hey, this guy's got a bunch of supporters from a lot of different places, right? And wow, like they all seem really happy and really psyched about this guy, when in fact they are computer generating. So as soon as you add a human to a political ad, is it, you know, by nature somewhat misleading, especially if they don't, it's not disclosed that's AI?
19: I think the moment that there are human beings involved, or an event depicted or an action depicted that seems like it could be real, even though it's not, there is an element that is iffy about it. And I would say transparency measures are needed. I'm not saying you cannot depict any AI-generated human, but I'm saying that it would be far better to actually just be transparent, even with a watermark saying, you know, this was AI-generated. Because the idea behind, you know, the image you've showed and with the diversity is, you know, you want to have a diversity of people. So it's not per se, you know, problematic in terms of content, but you want to make sure that people know whether these people exist or not, especially over the longer term. Now, there is a downside, though, with depicting real people, and that is you need to have their consent, right? Otherwise, you run into privacy legislation. So let's say you want to depict a homeless person in order to show that there is a problem with homelessness that you want to tackle. Well, you need to ideally have either consent of a homeless person that you can depict them that way, or what people would normally do, you hire actors, right? Or visual artists to do that work for you, or advertisement companies. So AI takes that away. You no longer need to do that. It makes it far cheaper. And that's why having AI-generated people is an advantage in that sense, because you also don't breach people's privacy. But at the same time, as we just discussed, there is a risk for democracy, for public trust. And for that reason, at the very least, we need to have some transparency about the origins of that image. And let me just add that transparency is not going to solve all our problems. Because even if we know that an image is AI-generated, people might still say, okay, it's AI-generated, but it might as well be true, right? So what's the big deal? And once we see an image, it kind of sticks to our brains. Again, even though we know it's fake, text is a little bit different in that, but visuals, images, they really stick to our brain in a particular way. So even once we know that it's a fake image, the image still lingers in our mind, and hence the emotions that we got with the image also still linger in our mind. So there is a kind of subtle manipulation that images have with us, and AI tools are very powerful generators of those images. So that's also something we need to take into account.
9: Hmm. So when it comes to legislating behavior in campaigns, obviously we already do things like that. We limit how much people can donate to campaigns and what, you know, things people do need to disclose, you know, in terms of money, things like that. So do you think there should be legislation then that governs how campaigns use AI, whether they should disclose, and what should that look like?
19: So I think it is important more generally, even beyond elections or politicians, that when we create fake images for public purposes, especially when it comes to politics, that we are transparent about them. I think people should know that an image is fake or not. again, for all the reasons we discussed. And so this could be even a watermark or a small sign that says AI generated. And technology companies are actually also working on technical solutions so that if you just cut out the part that says AI generated, one can still retrace with technology whether it's AI created or not. So I think that is very important more generally. And I really think that politicians should lead by example in being transparent about that, because it should just become best practice in a society in which we are going to be flooded with AI images more and more. At the same time, it's also very important that we don't just go about banning the use of AI in general. Because of the element of democratization that I talked about, we want people to be able to express themselves and their ideas, and AI can be a part of that. We should also not forget that there is the right to freedom of expression and free speech. So we want people to be able to use AI images to the extent that it falls under free expression and free speech rights, but in a transparent way, in a way that is sustainable for our democratic society over the longer term.
9: Well, Natalie, thank you so much for your time this morning. Really appreciate it.
19: Very welcome. Bye-bye.
9: Natalie Smuha is an assistant professor at the University of Toronto School of Law. CBC did reach out to the mayoral candidate, Mike Voyajakis, to comment about the use of AI in his campaign materials. And in an email to CBC, a spokesperson for his campaign office said, quote, "Our team utilizes standard creative and digital media tools to design content for our social media platforms. As a campaign, our energy and resources are focused on connecting directly with Winnipeggers to talk about the future of our city," unquote. Well, right now it is 7:25 here on Information Radio, 89.3 FM, 990 AM. That means it's time for Morning Sports Now with Scott Reger. Good morning.
20: Hey, Corey.
9: So let's start in the CFL, where the Blue Bombers will face a steep test tonight in Edmonton.
20: Sounds strange, doesn't it? As mentioned yesterday, it's been a while since a sentence like that's been read aloud. However, led by the strong play of quarterback Cody Fajardo and running back Justin Rankin, Edmonton are top of the heap in the West. This is the start, then, of a crucial set of games for the Blue and Gold. After this evening, they play the league-leading Montreal Alouettes, and then, of course, it's the Labor Day Classic and Banjo Bowl against the defending Grey Cup champs, the Riders. Running back Brady Oliveira is relishing the difficulty of the upcoming schedule.
21: It is a tough stretch, but I love it. You know, you want to play against the best teams in the league, and especially going into someone else's stadium and pull out, if they want to call it an upset, whatever. I mean, we don't look at it as that at all, but it's good. Like, we want to go out there and play the best teams and get back to where we've been for the last number of years. So I'm just excited for another opportunity.
20: Yeah, the Bombers won a big game out of Brady tonight, Corey, and he has been excellent over the last three games, and compiling over 300 yards over that span and averaging about 7 yards a carry. So may it continue this evening from Commonwealth. That game kicks off at 8:30 Central Time.
9: Let's talk baseball now, and a rare accomplishment by the Blue Jays.
20: Yeah, they won a series in Tampa Bay. Imagine that. Nathan Lucas was the star of their rubber match win yesterday. He homered and made a leaping catch at the wall that probably denied a home run. The result, a first Toronto series win at Tropicana Field since 2023, something manager John Schneider was well aware of.
22: Yeah, it's been a few years. They're a good team. They play really well here. And it seems like weird things happen here, whether it's ball hitting the catwalk or something, you know, it can get into your head a little bit. I don't know if it's a lot of guys live here locally and they're at home and you kind of let your guard down, but it's been a grind here. So to win another series against a division opponent, I think is really big for us, and want to keep that moving forward going into New York.
20: Schneider noting, Corey, the Jays are in the Bronx tonight. Unlike Tropicana Field, where Toronto once went 7 years without a series win, New Yankee Stadium has been a bit friendlier. Since it opened, the Jays are just under 500 playing there while securing some notable series victory. Probably the most notable, the clinching game in last year's ALDS. I seem to recall Vladdy Guerrero Jr. having something to do with that. And wouldn't you know, Vladdy looks poised to return from a head injury this weekend, just in time to play in his favorite stadium. Something to ponder then, with the Jays still a half game out in the pursuit of that final wildcard spot.
9: All right, and to golf now, where it's day two at the Canadian Women's Open.
20: Yep, and the Japanese star Miyu Yamashita has the early lead. She sits at 8 under par. The top Canadians, Corey, are teenagers Anna Huang and Michelle Xing. They both are three shots off the lead. Shing, who's from Mississauga, has not looked daunted at all playing in front of big crowds in Edmonton, but she has felt some nerves playing in the company of Canadian royalty. That's defending champion Brooke Henderson.
0: She's a role model for all of us. My locker is like two down from hers, and when I walked in, I was like, oh my gosh. And then I saw her warming up in the locker room like 2 days ago, so I was like, oh my gosh, it's Brooke. But yeah, definitely.
20: Michelle Shing excited to play alongside Brooke Henderson, although not all of Shing's companions at this tournament, Corey, have been as welcome. Terrible sound.
1: Oh.
20: The mosquitoes at Edmonton's Royal Mayfair course, Corey, have been overwhelming at times with record-breaking precipitation in the city this summer. Experts say mosquito populations are 15 times larger than normal. Hall of Famer Lydia Ko, who has joked she feels like buffet meat, has been wearing full long sleeves, pants, socks, and a variety of insect repellents, and she says she's still getting bitten, which might explain why she's currently in a tie for 63rd place. As for Brooke Henderson, she's tied for 14th and says the bugs don't bug her.
0: Everyone else is like swatting, and I am a little bit, but I haven't been finding it very bad at all. Okay. So maybe that's the Canadian advantage.
20: Henderson will try and continue to take advantage of her flying friends when she tees off this morning at 9:06 Central Time.
9: We did an interview actually a while back. There are people who are less susceptible to mosquitoes than others, so it's actually a scientific thing. So also a sports advantage, apparently. So who knew? Let's finish with what will be a big weekend in soccer.
20: It will. The Premiership curtain raiser goes this afternoon. Arsenal, the defending champions, will host a newly promoted Coventry. And, of course, we have promised David, the Canadian international, suiting up for Brighton tomorrow. So can't wait for that.
9: Thank you very much, Scott.
20: You bet.
9: That is Scott Reger with your morning sports. Time now for your CBC News from Manitoba.
17: This is CBC News. Good morning. I'm Megan Ketchison in Winnipeg at 7:30, mainly sunny and 16. Mix of sun and cloud today, chance of showers or a thunderstorm, a high of 25. Year-round shipping is possible on Hudson Bay without the most expensive icebreakers. That's what Premier Wab Canoe's office says about studies into extending the season for the port of Churchill. The CBC's Bartley Kivas reports.
2: The province plans to unveil the results of two Hudson Bay ice studies today. One was commissioned by Arctic Gateway. It owns the port of Churchill and the Hudson Bay Railway. The other was ordered up by the federal and provincial governments. Wab Canoe's office said Thursday the results are encouraging and suggest year-round shipping is possible because of shrinking sea ice. Canoe told the Globe and Mail this means an icebreaker in the $50 to $100 million range can do the job, as opposed to a vessel that would cost billions. CBC News has yet to see the actual studies. A briefing is planned for the noon hour. Bartley Kivas, CBC News, Winnipeg.
17: With the clock ticking down on Canada-U.S. trade negotiations, U.S. Vice President J.D. Vance is giving his two cents on Canada's leadership. In a recording obtained by the Canadian press, Vance can be heard talking about Mark Carney and his dealings with President Donald Trump. The audio was recorded during a private fundraiser earlier this week. Chris Reyes reports.
6: According to the audio,

0: Leaked to the Canadian press, Vance told an audience of young Republicans at a fundraiser in New York that it was hilarious that Carney was presenting the new trade deal as some kind of victory for Canada when Canada had to climb down on many issues. He reportedly also said Carney was trying to out-tough Trump on trade. Vance seemed to have some compliments for the prime minister, telling this crowd that he got along with him quite well and called him a very sweet guy. He also said that the point of the trade negotiation was to change Canada's behavior, adding that Canada has now shifted in a Trumpian direction. And according to this audio leaked to the Canadian press, Vance told the room that Conservative leader Pierre Poilievre is a non-entity in the trade negotiations. No public comment from the White House or the Vice President's office on this. Chris Reyes, CBC News, New York.
1: With U.S. alcohol inching closer to Canadian shelves again, a Winnipeg winemaker living in the Napa Valley is expecting some overdue relief. Steve Mathiason is the owner of a California vineyard that produces about 10,000 cases a year. His bottles used to be in some of Winnipeg's private wine stores. That might happen again if the province allows the sale of American booze as requested by Prime Minister Mark Carney. Mathiason says that could help further Canadian interests as well.
2: Support for wine from California, Oregon, and Washington so that Canada can help the economics of the states that are actively working as allies with Canada to fight these misguided policies.
1: Mathiason says his winery has lost roughly 15% of its exports since the trade war started. Manitoba has not yet made a decision on whether to bring the products like his back to market. And Winnipeggers have mixed views on whether they'll buy American booze when it's returned to the shelves. Brian Mann thinks it's a good idea for Canada to allow U.S. liquor to be sold here, but he doesn't necessarily think people will buy it.
3: Well, you know, I didn't really pay much attention before. But now I do pay attention, and I won't buy it. I won't even buy celery that comes from the United States. So I'm pretty hard set on buying Canadian or anything but USA right now.
1: Rod Hussey hopes a new trade deal eases the tensions between the two countries. Hussey is not a big drinker, but he is ready to buy U.S. spirits again.
4: Well, I would for my friends, yeah, because some of them are really fond of Kentucky liquor. And you know what, Kentucky, the state of the Kentucky, I do know that their economy is in rough shape a little bit from all of the spirits that they make and ship to Canada, you know.
1: Some people CBC spoke with say they switched to Chilean and French wines and Scotch whiskey and won't buy U.S. booze as long as Trump is president. The Manitoba Conservatives want to give new life to a former facility for people with intellectual disabilities. They want the former Manitoba Developmental Center in Portage la Prairie to become an addictions recovery center. MLA Jeff Breza says it's a perfect use for a site that closed 2 years ago.
5: We have an epidemic happening in our province with the drug issue. And this place here would make an amazing recovery center for people that are suffering from addictions.
1: Breza says the facility is needed because there's a long wait for services for people struggling with opioid addiction. Mm-hmm. The family of an 83-year-old man in southwestern Manitoba says they're angry. Their dad had to crawl to safety because there was no cell service to call for help. Keith Hanna lives in Waskata, southwest of Brandon. He was mowing the lawn and fell and tried to call for help, but there was no service. His daughter Leanne says network unreliability is frustrating enough, but this is a safety issue.
6: He had his phone. If he would have had his service, he would have been able to phone us and we could have come and helped him, called an ambulance, anything. And he spent over 2 months in the hospital. I fully believe if we would have had cell service, maybe it wouldn't have gone that far.
1: Some in the area have resorted to getting U.S. cell phone plans so that they can have cell service. And that is the CBC News from Winnipeg. You can find more on our website at cbc.ca/Manitoba.
7: Thank you very much, Megan.
1: Thank you.
7: That's Megan Ketchison at your CBC News desk. And if you hear some barking in the background, it's because we have a lovely little dachshund. There's lots of different ways to say it. Wiener dog. Oreo is in studio. So we're going to talk to her and her owner right away as well. She brought him with him, with her. But first, let's do a little bit of a weather for you right now. Let's get your regional forecast. Right now in Winnipeg at the Fork, sitting at 16. We are heading for a high today of 25, but a 30% chance or so of showers later this morning and in this afternoon. Also a risk of a thunderstorm. And that chance of showers and a thunderstorm continues into the evening. It's going to dip down to 11 tonight and then the weekend. Just a lovely weekend to get your dog out to the dog.

0: roads. So if anything is getting in the way of your commute, whether you're walking, biking, busing, give me a call and I'll pass that message along. The number to call, 204-788-3093.
1: Thank you very much, May. Well, next up here on Information Radio, are you ready for Wienerfest 2026? And no, it's not a food festival dedicated to hot dogs. The event celebrates the Dachshund, known to many as the Wiener Dog. And while originally bred for chasing badgers in underground dens, the cylindrical pups now have lives of luxury as lap dogs. John Waldman is a co-administrator of Weenie and Friends, a Winnipeg-based group that runs play groups and other events for dachshunds and their owners, including Wienerfest. And he also brought a very special guest with him. Hello.
2: Good morning.
1: I got excited. I talked about it already, but can you just introduce us to your companion today?
2: Yeah, I have Oreo with me for those that are watching on YouTube, and please do so after at least. She is my five-year-old black and tan mini dachshund. She's been with our family since she was just a couple months old. And she's a hugely friendly, passionate little girl that absolutely loves the playgroups, loves to be outside chasing dogs and chasing little squirrels, etc. as well. There's no question about that.
1: I think you forget that they have a bit of a hunter's instinct to them because they don't look like it.
2: They really do. It's what they're bred for, as you were saying off the top. She will chase rabbits, she'll chase squirrels, and all of her friends will do that. When we're at our playgroups, whether we're at one of the rinks or if we're in one of the off-leash parks, they will, as soon as they hear another dachshund coming especially, they will run and they will start barking in excitement. People mistake it for hostility, but it really is just it's their only tempo, their only way to really communicate.
1: So what first got you into dachshunds or wiener dogs?
2: For sure. So way back in 2013, my family was in the middle of our fertility struggle. And like many in the fertility community, we looked to get a pet, in our case, a dog, to satiate that need to be caregivers. And for her, or for our original dog, I should say, he was essentially a rescue. And we just wanted something that we would be caring for, given house size. We wanted to have a small dog. And my wife investigated the breed, saw a lot of positives, saw a lot of opportunities to have something that was part of our house that would be cuddly, be warm, but still have adventures, be able to go out for walks and have fun times with.
1: And how has that worked? Like you said, part of it was to help you work through your fertility struggles and all the things that come with that. How has she helped with that?
2: She has helped in our current life very well. Our daughter, after we had her, grew up with our first dachshund. She's our second. So just having that continuation after we lost our first one, there was the need. First of all, we saw that there was a little bit more food accumulating on the floor that the first one would have cleaned up. So we got the living vacuum, as it were. But it was also just that companionship. And for our daughter, who had grown up never knowing not having a pet like a dachshund, it was very comforting when the new one came in. It took a little bit for them to get used to each other, but they're really good best buddies now and definitely have that sibling feeling to them.
1: Mm-hmm. And since also getting a wiener dog, you've actually plugged in and helped grow the wiener dog community. How big is it here in Winnipeg?
2: So our group, Winnie and Friends, which is for dachshunds and for all small dog breeds, we really are emphasize that we are open to anybody that wants to come out and have some fun with our pups, let them interact and socialize. Our group is hovering around the 600 member mark now. This is still a segment of the overall dachshund population. The dachshund is one of the top five breeds overall in North America, but we are finding very quickly that there are so many dachshunds in Winnipeg and in surrounding areas throughout Manitoba. There are a number of breeders that are here. There's occasionally they'll come up with the rescues, a little bit more rare because the small dog breed is still in demand, as it were. But we just find that there's always that need, that interest in having a dachshund be one of your companions, especially if you're in living conditions where, a larger dog is a little bit harder to maintain in in some of the areas of the city or in some of the housing

0: areas.
1: And after being in the community for a while, do you find that dachshunds attract a certain type of owner?
0: I would say actually that it's the opposite. It's the dachshund is pretty universal. You know, it's one that can, like I said, it's very easy to have, say, in an apartment complex, as long as they permit, of course. But it's also, they're very loyal. They're very cuddly. Everybody just loves to, when they come and sit in your lap, you just want to sit with them all the time. And they very quickly find their way to burrow under your sheets at night, or they'll come up on your lap, especially working from home as I do. She will sometimes just jump on my lap and I'll have to force myself to take a 2-minute break before I tell her that I got to get back to work.
1: And she was, so right now, just get a little update on Oreo right now. She was a little yappy when she first came in. She gave a few barks, but since you've pulled on your lap, she's been very happily just sitting there, and I think she's maybe about to fall asleep as well. She's been very, very sweet. So just tell us a little bit about Saturday's event. Yeah. What's all planned? I know it's the third annual Wienerfest.
0: This is our third. We've been running it at the Valley Gardens Community Center for the full extent of our time doing Wienerfest. It's our fourth year overall as an operating group. We will be there on Saturday from 1 to 3 p.m. We are going to be doing dachshund races, which has been growing in popularity here and across North America, quite frankly. We will also be having a vendor market, so you'll be able to pick up some wares, and a few of our vendors have already started to show off their pieces online, and they have just been doing some amazing things. We'll also be holding a raffle with proceeds going to Canine Advocacy, who have been an absolutely fabulous organization to work with in the past. We did a donation drive for them through our play group earlier this year, and there are others, other efforts that they've done, and we just love working with them. But yeah, the overall setup is just going to be that we just want to have something fun to do, and it's an opportunity that if you have a dachshund, it's a great opportunity for them to come out and meet other owners, for the dogs to socialize. And if you don't have a dachshund, but you're just looking for a fun family thing to do on a Saturday, there's no admission fee. It's an opportunity to, if you're curious about the breed, to come and check them out. And like I said earlier, this is open for all small dogs. This is an invite for everybody to come in, see what these dogs are all about, celebrates the summer and the waning days, as it were.
1: And do you guys serve hot dogs at the event, or is that considered sacrilegious?
0: I wish we could. If anybody has a hot dog cart that is listening, you can come to the Valley Garden Community Center. You're going to have a lot of hungry people, and quite frankly, these pups love to devour the hot dogs also. So there's some good business to be had.
1: That's good to know. I didn't know if just out of principle that it wouldn't be allowed or not. And you mentioned that the wiener dog races. Mm-hmm. That's something actually Oreo is no stranger to. So just tell us about Oreo's racing history. How does she usually do?
0: So the way that when we started doing the races, we were doing them at the halftime show for the Winnipeg Sea Bears for a couple of years. We moved over to Assiniboia Downs this year. We did our first one in July, and we actually have our second set of races coming up with them on Monday in the evening. So she's been performing well. She started out really enthusiastic. She actually finished in third at the first Wienerfest. She's been getting a little bit more distracted as things go along, but it's the nature. It's part of the entertainment, quite honestly, that when you come to these wiener races, you're going to see some that bullets. You see some that just want to run straight to the owner on the other side of the race line. Others that just sort of are a little bit confused by everything, and they'll just run crisscross all over the place. But it's all just a good fun time. And some of them get the concept that, yeah, you're running for a purpose, or for one thing or another. But other ones, they just want to be out there and having fun. And everybody just loves that.
1: Well, that sounds like a great time. Well, John, thanks for your time, and all the best with the festival this weekend.
0: Thank you very much.
1: John Waldman is the Weenie and Friends, is with Weenie and Friends, a Winnipeg-based dachshund group. The third annual Wienerfest takes place tomorrow at Valley Gardens Community Center.
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1: 7:47 right now. Time for a bit of music. Some new music from BC artist Alicia Biro. She has a new single and she says it's about pushing yourself to be the best version of you. Here she is now with Reignite.

0: some new music from Vancouver Island's Alicia Biro. 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
0: 11 right now in Steinbach, heading for a high today of 25. You'd expect some showers and potential thunderstorms as well this afternoon and into the overnight. Well, 7:51 right now, and next year on the show, smoke filled the air in Winnipeg's Point Douglas neighborhood yesterday morning as yet another boarded up building went up in flames. The two-story home at the corner of Disraeli and Argyle Street is the latest in a string of vacant building fires in the city recently, including three fires within one year at the Winnipeg restaurant Bougie in downtown Winnipeg. Now, earlier this year, former Winnipeg Fire Paramedic Service Deputy Chief Scott Wilkinson said fires in vacant buildings have put a, quote, huge strain on the city's fire paramedic system. And we wanted to learn more about how the city is tackling this issue. Lisa Gilmore is with the WFPS, and John Lorbis is with the city's community bylaw and enforcement services. And I spoke with both of them on Wednesday.
2: Good morning.
0: So, Lisa, I want to start with you, just looking first at the case of Bougie restaurant, which had three fires within a year. Is it common to see repeat fires at the same spot, especially if it's vacant?
2: Can't speak to specifics of an individual fire property, but it's not unusual to see another fire in a building that has had a previous vacant fire. It happens occasionally and oftentimes because after the first fire, there might not be fire protection systems in place. They might have been disconnected from utilities. You won't have that early warning systems. And so you would have a second fire that could be even larger than the first.
0: And John, what are some of the challenges with vacant buildings that make them more susceptible to fires?
3: Basically, the exterior of the property, making sure that it's secure from any access and also that it's maintained in accordance with the bylaw.
0: And Lisa, what have you noticed from your end about what some of the challenges are with vacant buildings that make them more susceptible on the fire side of things?
2: I think there's a couple of things. The first would be what I spoke about just previously. When it's disconnected from utilities or it's not an occupied building, there often aren't fire detection systems in place. And if there are still fire detection systems in place, there may not be people present to be alerted through those systems as quickly as possible. So often when there is a fire in a vacant building, it can be more advanced by the time we get notice. So we're arriving to a fire that's already quite underway rather than getting there earlier. And that can be a challenge.
0: In terms of the cause of most of these fires, is it often a human cause that sets them, or is it something else, say like electrical wires going awry?
2: It really depends on the fire. I don't have those numbers with me today. I'm sorry, but we could get them later.
0: Do we know if in terms of, I know you can't speak to specific cases, but are vacant buildings most often purposeful or are they accidental fires? Could you speak to that?
2: So that would be a determination of arson, which would be a criminal thing. So that's not something the WFPS, that would be a question for the WPS.
0: Okay. And as I mentioned, the former Winnipeg Fire Paramedic Service Deputy Chief Scott Wilkinson said earlier this year, the vacant building fires are putting a huge strain on the city's fire paramedic system. So how common are fires in vacant buildings in Winnipeg, in your knowledge, especially compared to maybe previous years?
2: I think we do attend a number of vacant building fires. That's pretty regular. And as I mentioned, they're often, the strain that they put on the service is often because they're a little bit more advanced fires. By the time we get notification, we attend to the scene. So often it's a much larger operation to put that fire out than in other fires where there may still be a fire protection system in place or we have very early notification of the fire. So often you see the vacant building fires become a much larger response than in an occupied dwelling. And then the fire operations themselves can be very dangerous because in a vacant building, we don't necessarily know what's happening inside the building. And there could be many risks to our crews. And so they have to enter and fight the fire in a bit more of a defensive manner than they would in a building where we're more confident about what might be inside For example, in a vacant building fire, especially if it's had a previous fire, you might have some structural damage. And so we have to be very cautious when we enter that structure.
0: Mm. And John, I want to talk about, you know, what's in place when it comes to bylaws. You know, what do we currently have that are intended to prevent these incidents of fires in vacant buildings?
3: Well, ultimately, the property owner is responsible for maintaining their properties and securing their properties. What we've done over the last several years is to enhance the responsibilities in terms of building specifications if they're choosing to board a vacant building. We've taken steps to use thicker boards, the requirement to use 2x4 bracing, different types of hardware to secure it all. We use specialty hardware to make it a little bit more difficult for individuals to enter into buildings, and also ultimately secure the property from any other factors, such as weather, and to maintain the property in good condition.
0: And how good are building owners at following those bylaws?
3: When it comes to security, if they are responsible, that is the ultimate goal. We want them to preferably bring their property into some type of proper use and get it occupied. But in the case of boarding and security, between our officers, police, and fire, if we come across buildings that are not secured, we'll take steps to secure the building on behalf of the owner and add the cost to their taxes.
0: And what are the challenges of trying to enforce those bylaws from the city's perspective? Because obviously vacant buildings might be dangerous to actually even step into to make sure everything's in place. Is it obviously something you can see from walking around the outside of it? Or well, you know, what is the city doing to enforce those bylaws?
3: We do regular inspections. We respond to complaints in a timely manner. And like I said, our officers will secure buildings as required.
0: Any stats on in terms of tickets or anything like that handed out in terms of enforcing those bylaws?
3: Not available. I don't have that prepared for me right now. But okay. Again, we can prepare some type of response for that as well.
0: Okay. Well, Lisa, John, thank you so much for your time this morning. And I really appreciate you coming on the show.
2: Okay. Thanks, Corey. Thank you.
0: Lisa Gilmore is the Deputy Chief of Support Services and 911 Communication Center with WFPS. And John Lorbis is with the Community Bylaw and Enforcement Services, the City of Winnipeg. I spoke with them on Wednesday. Now, after our conversation, John Lorbis did get back to us with stats related to property owner compliance. He said, quote, in 2026 to date, 628 tickets have been issued for failing to comply with a vacant building bylaw order. 60 provincial offense charges have occurred within the same time frame, unquote. And the WFPS also provided some numbers that suggested there's been an increase in fires on vacant properties over the last few years. For example, there were 82 fires in all of 2020 compared to 274 in 2024. It has not provided complete stats for 2025 and 2026. Well, so to come here on Information Radio, we've all climbed trees as a kid, but a competition in Winnipeg this weekend is taking tree climbing to the next level. I actually tried my hand against one of the top competitors out at Kildonan Park. We're going to bring you that coming up. Also, we're going to reveal the winner of our Tragically Hip contest. We've got a bunch of calls where we'll play those and tell you who won our prize pack. That's all coming up here on Information Radio. I'm Corey Funk, in for Marcy Marcusa. We'll be back after World Report. Stay tuned.
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5: 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Rob Baker and Paul Langlois from the band are here to look back on that historic performance and share some stories from that day.
4: 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The CBC News is next. Coming up in half an hour, it's The Current.
6: I'm Lindsay Duncombe. Lee Martin has ALS. He recently became one of the first Canadians to receive Elon Musk's Neuralink N1 brain implant. He says it changed his life. My conversation with Lee Martin, that's coming up on The Current.
7: This is World Report. Good morning, I'm Mike Wise. Today is deadline day for Canada-U.S. trade negotiations. Talks continued late into the night in Washington between the Canadian delegation and U.S. Trade Representative Jameson Greer. Sources tell Radio Canada that Trade Minister Dominic LeBlanc is set to meet at the U.S. Department of Commerce later today. The CBC's Rafi Bujikanian joins us now from Ottawa with the latest. So, Rafi, what are you hearing about where things stand?
8: Mike, we've been talking about how the U.S. is expected to lower its tariffs but not completely get rid of them. This idea, the ones on steel and aluminum, for example, would go from the existing 50% to 25%. But a source is also telling CBC News now that would include a quota system, allowing only so many imports into the U.S. at the lower rate. Now, Canadian officials have been insisting the dairy sector is still protected. There are no changes to supply management, but a source with knowledge of the talks has told us there is some change in the works to how dairy import licenses are allocated, meaning more American product could make its way this side of the border.
7: Okay, now this is clearly Prime Minister Mark Carney's biggest political test so far. What kind of challenges is he up against?
8: We're starting to see a couple of, if not fractures, at least fissures on the Team Canada front. For instance, the Prime Minister has asked the premiers of the provinces who put a stop to American alcohol sales in their liquor stores to reverse that ban. Manitoba Premier Wab Kanu said he may or may not comply and suggested Carney fell just short of begging the provinces to do that. David Coletto, who is a pollster with Abacus Data, says Canadians kind of remain in a fighting mood.
9: There's still deep animosity towards the Trump administration, to the United States. That feeling of betrayal, I don't think has really left.
8: Which takes us to Carney's ability to sell Canadians on whether or not this is the best possible deal he could have gotten. With federal by-elections at the end of this month in the provinces of Quebec, BC, and Ontario, there could be a political price to pay sooner than later if he can't.
7: I'm going to watch that. Okay, thanks, Rafi.
8: You're welcome.
7: That's the CBC's Rafi Bujikanian joining us from Ottawa. The potential return of American alcohol to store shelves is also sparking strong debate in British Columbia. Premier David Eby previously vowed never to lift the province's ban without relief on U.S. softwood lumber tariffs. But he now says BC stands with Team Canada as Ottawa closes in on a deal. The CBC's Tanya Fletcher has details from Vancouver.
10: I don't mind that. I don't mind if it comes back in.
11: On the streets of downtown Vancouver, many people still support the U.S. booze ban in principle, but are indifferent to the possibility of it lifting because they say they still won't buy it anyway.
12: If we have to give up silly things like alcohol on our shelves, that was a tool we had to begin with, and we used it.
10: The message was sent. It has been sent. Whether it actually makes a difference, I don't know.
11: More than 24 hours after Prime Minister Mark Carney's directive reportedly asking provinces to stop the booze boycott, BC Premier David Eby has only released a statement saying BC stands with Team Canada. It was just 3 weeks ago Eby said there's not a chance in hell U.S. alcohol will be put back on BC shelves, insisting he won't budge unless tariffs are eased on softwood lumber. That's his government's main priority. Still, pressure is mounting from some to reverse the ban.
13: Give the consumer a choice. If they reject the U.S. products and don't want to buy them, so be it.
11: Ian Tostenson is the head of BC's Restaurant and Food Services Association.
13: In the interest of this trade agreement, this is what I think is different right now. As David Eby indicated, you know, Team Canada approach, which suggests to me that he's going to move on this, and we believe he should move on this.
11: And Ontario Premier Doug Ford has not commented publicly since Ottawa briefed provincial leaders on Wednesday. Tanya Fletcher, CBC News, Vancouver.
7: Alberta's technology minister faced a hostile crowd north of Edmonton Thursday night over a new data center. The minister was met with boos and constant interruptions at a town hall. Residents voiced fears about power grid strains and water usage for Meta's planned $13 billion facility. Attendees say the province failed to answer their questions. The CBC's Emma Zhao reports.
14: I ask everybody in this room, can we trust that the UCP people will put our interests first before...
15: Go ahead, Minister.
16: The message was clear. In a packed room last night, hundreds of Albertans badgered and booed Minister Nate Glubish over the province's contentious plans for a Meta data center to be built north of Edmonton. Sturgeon County resident Connie Shields says she doesn't feel the government is listening to Albertans.
17: You are the people we elected.
15: You should be saying what we're telling you to say.
16: The capacity of Alberta's energy grid, environmental concerns, water usage, and the threat of the AI industry on jobs were top of mind for attendees. Gloubish told the crowd that data centers would expand the job sector and that the advancement of technology would be beneficial as the province sees more major weather events.
17: AI is going to happen no matter what. It's just a question of where. If it's going to be built, we think that some of it should be built here so that all Albertans will have a financial benefit from us having done so.
16: Ben Burie says he didn't feel Gloubish had properly addressed any of their concerns.
18: There was not a single question that they answered directly. They made a big show of, oh, we've got pads of paper up here, we'll be taking notes. Not a single note was taken this evening.
16: The government will hold a virtual town hall next week and a town hall in Grand Prairie in September. Emma Jow, CBC News, Edmonton. All right.
7: A new national monument is being unveiled in Ottawa later today to honour two LGBTQ+ Canadians who faced government discrimination. The decades-long LGBT purge targeted gay, lesbian, bisexual, and transgender members of the military, RCMP, and federal public service. The CBC's Joseph Tunney has more from the site.
19: Near Ottawa's Portage Bridge, just west of Parliament Hill, a roughly 30-foot tall white hollow column juts out of the ground. Cutout shapes in its sides mimic the roundness of clouds. And inside, more than a half a million mirror tiles catch the sun's light. Like a disco ball. Titled Thunderhead, the central sculpture is meant to draw parallels with the strength of a storm cloud. Liz Reifert led the design team.
20: There's also lights integrated in the inside of it that are color changing, so it's pretty amazing at night. The lights flicker a little bit like a thunderstorm.
19: Reifert says it's a metaphor for destruction and loss, but also renewal brought by storms. It'll honor those no longer here.
20: The void is important because it talks about absence and loss, but it's also clad in thousands of mirrored tiles that convey joy.
19: Todd Ross was investigated and discharged from Canada's Navy for being gay. He later became part of a class action lawsuit against the federal government. Those proceeds funded the monument.
21: So a great way to kind of take what was really a dark period of our history in Canada and to introduce a lot of light, a lot of fun. The monument's really about celebration as much as it is about protest.
19: The grounds also include a pathway tracing the history of 2S LGBTQ+ people in Canada, and a healing circle with stones handpicked by Two-Spirit elders. Joseph Tunney, CBC News, Ottawa.
7: And finally, a new modern opera is showcasing Indigenous talent and storytelling in Toronto. The Canadian Opera Company is bringing a best-selling novel to the stage, and the production will feature a Métis lead, raw language, and a werewolf-like creature. As the CBC's Mukta Gebrselassie reports, the company hopes this fresh narrative will help attract a new generation of opera fans.
22: Hitting the high notes at the Empire of Wild Opera Workshop in Toronto, the Canadian Opera Company is all in on this contemporary opera based on the national best-selling novel from Cherie Demoline.
23: For those who've read the novel, it's like it's rife with F-bombs.
22: The story follows Joan, a Métis woman dealing with a missing husband, his mysterious reappearance, a werewolf-like creature, and the attempted theft of Indigenous land. Composer Ian Cusson said the opera stays true to today's language, including the cursing.
23: You know, even though there is a kind of artifice in opera, like you're elevating what natural speech sounds like into these huge voices, which is so exciting, we wanted to keep something of the way people talk.
22: He says while modern-day elements could bring in opera newbies, traditional opera audiences will appreciate that the singers' voices come first.
24: It's going to reach a lot of people of all age.
22: Elizabeth Saint-Cholet is the lead performer. Being Innu, she also takes pride in this being an Indigenous-led opera.
24: Indigenous people are going through a moment, an era of blooming in every side of the society, in science, in art, in business. This is pretty phenomenal.
22: Empire of Wild will have its world premiere in Toronto, May of 2027. Mukta Gebrselassie, CBC News, Toronto.
7: And that is World Report. I'm Mike Wise. This is CBC News.
0: Well, Well, good morning, Manitoba. 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Happy Friday. I'm Corey Funk, in for Marcy Marcusa, and right now at the Forks, it is 16 degrees. We're warming up to 17 degrees now, actually, at the Forks, but we're warming up to 25, about a 30% chance of showers this morning and into the afternoons, maybe even some thunderstorms. We'll get details just ahead. Coming up this half hour on the show, arborists from across the prairies have been sprucing up their tree climbing skills to compete in a major competition this weekend. We're going to hear from a local competitor who I met up with at Kildonan Park yesterday and even raced him up a tree. Spoiler alert, he definitely won. Also coming up this half hour, we're going to reveal the winner of our Tragically Hip contest. And wow, there's a lot of Winnipeggers who that band really means a lot to them. 8:11 right now. Let's check in with Megan Ketchison, who's in with a look at news headlines. Good morning.
1: Good morning. Well, a Winnipegger who owns a winery in California is relieved their products might soon be sold again in Manitoba. The owner of a Napa Valley vineyard that produces about 10,000 cases a year, he lost about 15% of his exports when his products were yanked from Canadian markets. Now, he understands why the province has decided to do that, but we'll find out why he thinks Manitobans should make an exception when it comes to California wine. And the Manitoba Progressive Conservatives want to turn a shuttered facility in Portage la Prairie into an addictions recovery center. We'll have more at 8:30.
0: Thank you very much, Megan.
1: Thank you.
0: That's Megan Ketchison at your CBC News Desk. As mentioned, your weather, it's 17 right now in Winnipeg, heading for a high of 25. 30% chance of showers late this morning into the afternoon. Might also turn into thunderstorms as well. And then overnight, still a chance of showers and thunderstorms. Well, it dips down to 11 or so tonight. And then the weekend, though, gets much, much nicer. High of 24 and sunny on Saturday and a high of 25 and sunny on Sunday. And it's actually pretty much a very similar commute on a commute, very similar ish forecast right across the board. Looking at Brandon, for example, it's just pretty much that exact same forecast, but hotter. It's 12 today in Brandon, warming up to 26, going to 9 overnight with a chance of showers, thunderstorms right through the afternoon into overnight. Then tomorrow, high of 26 in Brandon and then a high of 29 on Sunday, and sunny both days. Let's check in now with Mae McKillop, who is in with a look at your commute. Hello.
2: Good morning. Not much to say on the commute this morning. We haven't really gotten any phone calls on the commuter line, so I'm going to take that as a good sign that the travels are moving along smoothly. But if that's not your case, we have a bit of time left in the show. You can call and let me know about it, and I'll let your fellow commuters know. The number to call is 204-788-3093.

0: Well, up next here on the show, arborists from across the prairies are going out on a limb to compete in a big tree climbing tournament here in Winnipeg. It's the International Society of Arboriculture Prairie Chapter Tree Climbing Competition. And I donned a harness and helmet yesterday to see what it's all about. Have a listen. Well, I'm here in Kildonan Park here in Winnipeg at the base of a beautiful, tall, majestic American elm tree. And this here is going to be the site of a really big competition in just a couple days. It's the Prairie Chapter Tree Climbing Competition, where arborists from Alberta, Saskatchewan, Manitoba are all going to descend on this site here to see who is the best at climbing trees. And one of the people who has at least proven themselves as the best at one point at climbing trees is Jesse Antonation, who is an arborist here in Winnipeg. He's competing this weekend. He's also a past champion as well. Hi there, Jesse.
1: Hi, how are you?
0: Good, good, good. So just tell me a little bit about the competition and what's all going to be happening here this weekend.
1: So the competition is, it's arborists from Alberta, Saskatchewan, Manitoba. We all get together and we have a competition. And what this does is we have, you know, 44 competitors. Out of those 44, it narrows it down to the best male, best female competitor. And those ones go on to represent the chapter at the international level.
0: Tell me a little bit about the category that you compete in.
1: The category? Okay, yeah. So well, there's a bunch of different categories. So we have five events, throw line, aerial rescue, speed climb, work climb, and then ascent event. And they each have their own, each event, it mimics day-to-day tasks that we're doing. So it just kind of really focuses on those tasks. So a lot of them are speed-based, and some of them are, you know, we have to hit targets. Everything we do is 100% safety orientated. Safety is paramount in this competition, which for good reason. Gravity is always working against us, right?
0: Okay. What's the event that you've won in the past?
1: I've won the Prairie Chapter competition 9 times.
0: Oh, yeah. Wow. Okay. Yeah. And so you've won all those categories.
1: Overall, I've represented at internationals 9 times.
0: And what's
1: now
0: your favorite category to do?
1: They're all fun. I like ascent event, and especially at the beginning of the competition, because it's a quick, quick event that you just blast up there, and then you got all the nerves of the day, they kind of settle down, and then you carry on with the rest of the day.
0: So what's the quickest you climbed a tree?
1: Well, it depends on the height that they're going. I think the quickest was about 40 feet in 12, 13 seconds, something
0: really?
1: Like that.
0: Really?
1: Yeah.
0: Oh,
1: yeah.
0: My gosh, that's crazy.
1: Yeah.
0: And how long have you been an arborist for?
1: I've been an arborist for 26 years now.
0: Okay, what attracted you to the profession?
1: I just like being outdoors. It's an outdoor job. It's problem solving every day. The no job site is the same. So problem solving every day, and you get to work with a very small group of people that you become like basically like family with.
0: And what does it mean that's being hosted here in Winnipeg? Get to show off the city and its trees.
1: It's great. Well, Winnipeg especially is known for our big elms. So the fact that we can have it here and people can actually do some climbing in some of these elms is great.
0: And you and I are about to race up this tree here. So how high are we going, and how fast do you think you're going to do it?
1: Well, it's not about this. We're just going to make sure it's safe, right? Because safety is paramount. So we'll see how high we get. If we get to the top, great. And if not, well, wherever we get to, that's higher than you've been.
0: Okay, yeah, so, that is very true. Any tips at all before we ascend?
1: Slow and steady. Right, and don't think of it as a race, just think of it as an objective kind of thing. Okay,
0: I feel like you're really trying to humble me before I see you zip up.
1: Oh, no, you'll do fine.
0: Okay,
1: you'll do fine.
0: Climber, are you ready?
1: Ready,
0: 1, 2, 3,
1: go,
0: go. Okay, here we go. Oh, I'm winning so far. It's just because I don't have spikes on my shoe. I think I'm about 10 feet up. You're just kind of going slow. Wait, you how was the fast you can go? Okay, yeah, there he goes. Okay, wow. All right. I'm getting bits of tree in my mouth. I'm coming. Just, you just wait up there.
1: Yeah, I'll wait a second.
0: I'm about 15 feet down still with about a little while to go. Oh, and he's pulling me up now. Thank you. I shouldn't have worked out yesterday.
1: Yeah, that's what it was.
0: That was the problem. That's definitely the problem.
1: We're here. Okay. Well, so we need to stop for a sec there. We just make sure your system is tending.
0: Okay. Thank you. Okay, so how high up would you say we are right now?
1: Right now, I don't know, what are we, 30 feet?
0: Okay.
1: Yeah.
0: And what's the tallest tree that you've ever climbed?
1: I think I've been about 150-ish.
0: Really?
1: Yeah.
0: What was that?
1: Hawaii, actually.
2: Really?
1: Yeah, it was a good time.
2: So you've been able to compete like all over the world then?
1: Yeah, actually, yeah. I've been to a couple different places. I was able to go to, was in Australia and Denmark, so yeah.
2: Arborists have been taken to actually be acknowledged as a trade. Can you tell me a little about that?
1: Yeah, so actually just this past July, we were just recognized, the province just recognized us as a voluntary trade. So it's a big step forward for arboriculture.
2: Okay.
1: Yeah. Yeah.
2: Great. And what does it mean to you to even get that recognition just personally?
1: Oh, it's a long time coming. So what it does is it just legitimizes our industry. And now that I believe we're the fifth jurisdiction that's done it now, that we can actually work towards a national red seal. So that's huge for us.
2: And how long do you think it'll take till you get to that point?
1: I don't know. I don't know the processes of all that, but there's been a lot of people working on it for a little while now, but you know what? As long as it happens, that's all that matters.
2: And why is it important to you to have that designation?
1: Because what that's going to do is going to ensure that our industry, that there's proper training that happens, and it's going to be, there's apprenticeship that happens. So it's going to make sure, because we have one of the most dangerous industries. There's a lot of injuries and stuff like that. So if we can have more training and more teaching for people getting into this, it's just going to make us safer.
2: So you're hoping maybe one day someone would apply to Red River, for example, to become an arborist?
1: Maybe one day, yeah. That'd be great.
2: Okay,
1: yeah.
2: Cool. Yeah. And now that we're up here, how do we get down?
1: Well, so like we were talking before, you want to make sure you take this rope in your left hand.
2: Okay.
1: And out kind of behind you. And Nick's also going to just stay on belay just in case. And then you're just going to pull gently down on those top. But the harder you pull, the faster you go. So just go gently.
2: Okay.
0: Okay.
2: All right. See you down there.
1: You bet.
2: Here we go. Oh, jeez. Here we go. Oh, I should have said I'd race you down to the bottom.
1: Perfect.
0: Well, that was my chat with arborist and tree climbing competitor Jesse Antonation way up in a big old American elm tree in Kildonan Park yesterday. My arms are actually still sore from that. It was very, very hard. The International Society of Arboriculture Prairie Chapter Tree Climbing Competition runs there starting tonight through to Sunday. And it's right by the Witch's Hut, if you're wondering where it's going to be. If you're also wondering, spectators are more than welcome, they say. They'll even have a chance for kids to try climbing themselves. You can put on a harness, all that stuff. All you got to do is sign a waiver. A parent's got to sign the waiver. And for more information, you can check out isaprairie.com. We've also got a prize, actually, you can win right now. It's actually they gave it to us. It's a branded water bottle. And it's actually got a cool design on it. There's someone climbing a tree on it. It's like a big Nalgene water bottle with a yellow lid. Super fun. If you want to win it, all you have to do is give us a call and tell us about your favorite tree in Manitoba. I'm not talking about favorite breed of trees. If there's a particular tree, I know a lot of people, for example, love the halfway tree between Winnipeg and Brandon. Is there another tree that's special to you? Call us. Tell us the story about your connection to that tree. What do you love about it? Our listener line, 204-788-3205. That's 204-788-3205. You can also email us at radio893@cbc.ca. Well, up next on the show, 10 years ago, iconic Canadian band The Tragically Hip took the stage for the final time in their hometown of Kingston, Ontario. And as we've been mentioning on the show, it was an event, to say the least. One third of the population tuned into the historic 2016 show live on CBC as the broadcast unfolded. The nation stood still. And this week, we've been asking for your memories of that night and what The Hip meant to you. So let's start with the most recent call we got just an hour ago.
3: Hello, my name is Melanie Osadchuk. I'm calling in about your Tragically Hip Where Were You experience. My husband and I were one of the fortunate ones that happened to get tickets. I spontaneously tried to get them and somehow I did on the floor. One of the most incredible moments for both of us probably in our lives was as we made our way to the concert on a parking ride with the bus. The entire bus broke out into song, singing Bob Cajun. To the person that started it, it was incredible and I'm grateful. As we sang out those lyrics, could have been the Willie Nelson, could have been the Wine, getting to the constellations revealing themselves one star at a time, we all just got chills. We all walked off the bus quietly. There was just joy. As we got to the concert area and entered, fans were passing a Canadian flag around the stadium, the arena. Of course, that couldn't be seen on TV. This was just all ahead of time. It was this enormous Canadian flag making its way around people as we waited so patiently for our band to come on. And then during the concert, when the Prime Minister was there with us, singing along with us, it was just absolutely incredible. They were definitely writing this story to most of my life, camping with friends, and I'm eternally grateful for everything they did. It was such a moment. I am so proud of them and who we are and who we were in that moment as Canadians. Just incredible. Thank you for letting me share with you.
4: Hi, my name is Victoria Waite, and I actually have a pretty lovely, tragically hip story. My husband's and mine song is Bob Cajun. Speaking of my husband's and mine relationship, we're only about a year and a half, 2 years in. I had only spent maybe 7 or 8 dinners with my husband, his stepmom, and his brother and sister. And his dad actually sent us to the concert in Winnipeg here. And I think that was probably one of the nicest things anyone's ever done for me. And I hold it very close and dear in my heart. So thank you very much. He made that happen. And we danced to Bob Cajun at our wedding. And I don't think there was a dry eye in the room.
5: I was watching the Tragically Hip at home in 2016, that final night, and I was crying my eyes out. I was so sad about how Gord Downie was doing. Yeah, I just love the Tragically Hip. I've seen them in concert a couple times. My name is Holly Bell. Maybe quitting.
6: Hi, my name is Stephen Stairs. I'm a longtime listener. I just wanted to respond to your question about the Tragically Hip and where we were and what we were doing when we saw the final concert. I remember I was sitting at my house in Garden City here in Winnipeg, and I was just listening to it on the deck, and I had written in chalk on my driveway, following the suit of many Canadians across the country that had written messages of hope or farewell to Gord and the band. Thanking them for their service and thanking them for their dedication to telling stories of Canadian pride and harrowing and gut-wrenching stories that made you think and made you take pride in the country that we call home. It was probably one of the most emotional moments I've ever had regarding music. And I just wanted to thank Gord and the band again for giving us years and years of great Canadian memories that we'll never forget. And I just wanted to tell you that. Thanks.
0: Well, big thanks there to Melanie, Victoria, Holly, and Stephen for sharing those wonderful stories with us. And if you're wondering, it's Stephen who has won the great prize pack we chose randomly and featuring a Tragically Hip book and vinyl. And remember, to mark the 10th anniversary of that final show, CBC is re-airing the Tragically Hip and National Celebration commercial free tomorrow. And it starts at 7 p.m. on CBC TV, CBC Gem, CBC Radio, and CBC Music. And today also marks the release date for a Tragically Hip live album created from songs from that final Cross Canada tour. Several of the tracks were recorded actually right here in Winnipeg, including this one. So here is the Tragically Hip with At Transformation.

0: recorded live here in Winnipeg in 2016. That, of course, is the Tragically Hip with At Transformation. 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
1: This is CBC News. Good morning. I'm Megan Ketchison in Winnipeg at 8:30. It's mainly sunny and 17. A mix of sun and cloud today. A chance of a shower or thunderstorm. A high of 25. Year-round shipping is possible on Hudson Bay without the most expensive icebreakers. That's what Premier Wab Canoe's office says about studies into extending the season for the Port of Churchill. The province plans to unveil the results of two Hudson Bay ice studies today. Canoe's office said Thursday the results are encouraging and suggest year-round shipping is possible because of shrinking sea ice. The head of a transit advisory group in Winnipeg says he's excited about a new pilot project offering free bus passes to young people, but he worries it may lead to some frustrations for students trying to get to class on time. Kyle Owens is the president and chair of Functional Transit Winnipeg. He says reliability of Winnipeg transit remains an issue.
2: The roads do not have room for more cars. We need people to use transit for the system to work. The problem is that if the buses aren't there, then we're setting ourselves up for failure.
1: Winnipeg Transit says the pilot program gives complimentary passes to students aged 11 to 21 who are enrolled in public, independent, or homeschool programs. A spokesperson says families can find out more from their schools. Canada and the U.S. face a midnight deadline to finalize a major trade agreement and avert new American tariffs. In Washington, Trade Minister Dominic LeBlanc talked again with U.S. Trade Representative Jamieson Greer.
3: We're very close. We continue to make progress, and we're going to stay here and do the work that's necessary until we get to that point.
1: Full details are still secret, but sources say the deal would cut tariffs on Canadian steel and aluminum, with Canada in return possibly easing the rules around U.S. dairy imports. Prime Minister Mark Carney has asked provinces to bring back banned American alcohol as a gesture of good faith, but Manitoba Premier Wab Canoe is urging buyers to boycott it.
4: I think we should continue focusing on supporting Canadian products. So if you do see the American booze on the shelves, leave it there.
1: Mixed views from Winnipeggers on whether they'll heed the Premier's advice and stay away from U.S. booze when it's back in stock on the shelves. Brian Mann thinks it's a good idea for Canada to allow U.S. liquor to be sold here, but he doesn't think most people will buy it. Mann says there are so many great Canadian options.
5: I think, one great thing about Donald Trump, what he's done for Canada, is he's united us in ways that we haven't seen in decades, maybe since the 70s when we brought the Iranian hostages back.
1: James Pfluger's mind is made up.
6: I have no plans to buy the U.S. alcohol until things clear up, maybe a new president or something like that. Yeah, no plans. I'm fine with Canadian alcohol and European alcohol.
1: Some Winnipeggers say they do miss certain American spirits like Kentucky bourbon. There's no word yet on when U.S. alcohol will return to Canadian stores. Now, a Canadian-owned winery in California is relieved their products might soon be sold in Manitoba again. Steve Mathiason is originally from Winnipeg and is the owner of the Napa Valley Vineyard that produces about 10,000 cases a year. He estimates he's lost about 15% of his exports with the ban on U.S. alcohol. Mathiason says he understands why the province has pulled American booze, but wine producers are in states that don't support the current administration.
7: California, Oregon, and Washington are allies with Canada and are also suffering from these policies, and our states are actively fighting the policies. And so it's frustrating that the boycott is misplaced on the wrong U.S. states.
1: Mathiason says sales of wine can help support the economy of states opposed to the current U.S. government. The Manitoba Progressive Conservatives want to turn a shuttered facility in Port Ezra Prairie into an addictions recovery center. PCMLA Jeff Beriza says it would be good use for the now closed Manitoba Developmental Center, which used to be a facility for people with intellectual disabilities. The mayor of Portage says it's one of the interesting ideas she's heard for the property. Sherilyn Knox says she's confident the NDP government will find new use for the building like it promised.
8: They've been keeping that facility working and running and still investing in it. So the heat's on, the lights are on, and we just know that it's going to be repurposed to something.
1: She's been told the province will ask for proposals on what to do with the site. Knox has also heard First Nations and the local school division are interested in using the property. People who live in southwestern Manitoba say they're frustrated with dropped calls and no bars on their phone because there's no cell tower nearby. Waskata is close to the U.S. border, about 8 kilometers. Many people who live, work, and farm in the area say the only way they can get cell service is to purchase American plans. Mark Costanza says he pays more than $600 a month, including a Canadian cell phone provider.
9: I'm on Verizon Wireless, we're not in the state. Right. So if I didn't have that plan, I'd have no service. Right. So, and that's just not acceptable. So there's the added cost for having a service that we never actually even get.
1: Bell Canada used to provide the area with a 3G wireless network, but discontinued it. A company spokesperson tells CBC that doesn't mean Bell is withdrawing from the rural communities. It's upgrading the network to provide faster data speeds. And that's the CBC News from Winnipeg. You can always find more on our website at cbc.ca/Manitoba.
0: Thanks for the morning, Megan.
1: Thank you.
0: Big thanks to the team who helped put together all our shows this week. Abby Adeyemi, Sierra Sanders, Judy Akuma, Mae McKillop, Marshall Hodgins, Jenica Sewell, Dylan Longhurst, Chloe Friesen, Sophia Peralta, Baron, Emily Enns, and Kaylin Monkman, our associate producers. Our CR reporter Jim Agapito, our host, Nadia Kidwai, Marjorie Dowhouse, Faith Fundahl, Bruce Layden, and Marcy Marcusa. Our news team, Joni Niccolo, Megan Ketchison, Aaron Broman, Riley Lechuk, Josh Crabb, and Heather Wells. Our videographer, Travis Golby, and our YouTube producer, Darren Morash, and Travis Peterson. Our technician, Jenica Sewell, and our director, Mae McKillop. I'm Corey Funk, in for Marcy Marcusa. Still time to tell us about your favorite tree in Manitoba. We've got a few calls already. They're lovely. 204-788-3205 is the number to call. My favorite, a cluster of cottonwoods in Whittier Park. We tried to fit our family around it, all four of us, and we still can't all fit all of our arms around it, trying to give it a big hug. Well, hope you have yourselves a lovely weekend. Coming up next, The Current. Have a good one.

0: fact, I'm going to have a device that'll be able to help me communicate my wishes when I do lose the ability to communicate. It's huge.
1: They call him RoboCop. Vancouver Police Sergeant Lee Martin has ALS, and he's one of the first Canadians to receive a brain implant from Elon Musk's company Neuralink.

0: In 2022, Lee Martin was working out at the gym when his left leg froze. It was the start of a grueling medical journey for the Vancouver police officer. In 2025, doctors confirmed the then 47-year-old had ALS. He knew his life was about to change, and it did, but not in all the ways you might think. Earlier this year, Lee was selected for a small clinical trial in Toronto. Elon Musk's Neuralink, in partnership with Toronto Western Hospital, is testing brain implants. It allows people with paralysis to control computers with their thoughts. Lee received his N1 implant in May, making him one of the first Canadians and just the 26th person in the world to receive this technology. He and his wife, Lisa Martin, join me now from Vancouver. Good morning.
1: Good morning, Lindsay.
2: Good morning.
0: Lee, what went through your mind when you were selected to be part of this trial?
1: Honestly, I was excited. There's not a lot to be excited about with ALS, but this was an opportunity to do something pretty cool and help other people. And I was like, man, let's do it. Let's get it done.
0: So Lee, you have the implant in your brain. You've had it for about 3 months now. Describe to me what it actually does. What can you do?
1: So it's the device itself, there's a hole in my skull. And it's got 1,000 leads that are connected to my brain that were put there by a Neuralink robot. And the device actually sticks out of my head a little bit and has a Bluetooth connection, which I can connect to a computer. And through the software, it learns how to interpret electrical impulses from my brain on how to move a cursor on a computer. So imagine using a mouse with your brain, where you're able to do different things with it, like play games. You can right click, center click, left click, all by thinking about which finger you want to use to click a mouse. So it's pretty wild.
0: So you are sitting there looking at your computer, imagining moving the cursor or typing on a digital keyboard, and it just happens just like that?
1: Exactly. It's so intuitive. And it's so fast.
0: You wrote in Maclean's magazine that having this device has changed your life. How?
1: Well, my body's failing pretty quickly, quicker than I would have liked, obviously. But my hands and arms don't really work anymore very well. So I'm manipulating a phone to text my friends and family, or use apps like WhatsApp, Facebook, whatever, or do anything for that matter, like that requires technology. So it's given me, I'd say, a purpose again to kind of push forward and stay connected to my friends and family through technology, because as you can tell, my voice is going to, and soon, hopefully not too soon, I'm not going to be able to talk. So it's going to be a huge help to me and my family.
0: How will the voice or the device help you talk once you're not able to physically do so?
1: So I've voice banked my voice through 11 Labs, which is a AI company in the US. They can basically

0: You enter your voice data into a computer, into the program, and through AI, it can generate new voice for you, and it'll sound just like me. So, basically through that, I'll be able to input what I want to say through Neuralink into the computer, and the computer will speak for me.
1: Lisa, how important will that communication be for your children? You have two young kids who are coming to grips with the fact that their dad's condition is only going to get worse. How is the fact knowing that they can still communicate with him during that process, registering with them?
2: That's paramount. Like, that's the most important thing, is that they can still have that communication. And I mean, if it sounds as much likely as possible, I think our situation is already challenging, and to make it is, I guess, to ease the transition, it's easier and it's better for them, I think, to just have that ability to still talk to them and to still communicate.
1: Now, you're still in touch with the Neuralink team and doing work. What kind of information is being collected for the clinical trial from your device?
0: Yeah, so they give me homework, things I have to do every summer, every 4 days, summer, every 14 days, really varies. But one is called impedance. It's they measure neuron activity in my brain. One is broadband, so the connection between the device and the laptop. I have to calibrate every few days so the program can build data to work better, I guess you could say.
1: I want to ask you, Lee, about Elon Musk, because, yeah, you know, there's been so much criticism about Elon Musk over the past few years. He oversaw the dismantling of USAID. His critics say he amplifies polarization, spreads misinformation. Did you have any concerns about working with a company that is tied to Musk?
0: No, not at all. You're right. He's a polarizing figure. People kind of think he's like a supervillain, I would say. You know, between him and the Amazon guy,
3: Bezos,
0: they, you know, they're not the most popular individuals in the media. But, you know, people, these guys are out there, you know, pioneering and doing stuff that only a handful of companies throughout the world are even trying. Like, who could think about, hey, let's put a microchip and a Bluetooth transmitter in someone's brain and see if they can improve their life a little bit. So, you know, for that fact alone, I feel this guy is, you know, out there doing great things. You know, of course, you know, a trillionaire is going to upset some people, but I'm a big fan.
1: You're doing this, of course, to help people with ALS, and it is changing so lives like yours. But do you ever worry that this technology is so on the cusp that it could ever be misused in some way?
0: Oh, for sure. I mean, they, prior to my surgery, they told me there is a small risk that the device could be hacked.
1: What?
0: I laughed. Yeah, I didn't believe it, but they're like, yeah, there's a small possibility your brain could be hacked, so we have to and I was sort of warning you about it. And I'm like, well, that's cool. I mean,
1: that's cool.
0: If China or North Korea or someone wants to see what's going on in my brain, like, go for it.
2: That's the least of our problems.
0: Yeah, it's kind of the least of my worries right now. So.
1: You've managed to keep your sense of humor, right?
0: Yo, totally. I've worked in law enforcement for, you know, 25 years. So I've got a pretty dark sense of humor. And that's kind of how you stay sane throughout your policing career.
1: I understand that you have also been open about your decision to pursue MAID before your symptoms progressed too far. I want to ask you what you think having the brain implant and the ability to communicate will mean for conversations with your families and friends around that decision and the timing of it.
0: Yeah, I mean, I kind of, something I struggle with almost daily. It's like you're declining, you're getting worse every single day. And I'm trying to figure out exactly how far I can go before I don't want to be a burden or be stuck in a bed. Like, I'm already stuck in a wheelchair all day. And from being a super active individual, super fit my entire life, never smoking or drinking or, you know, abusing my body, I've kind of lost everything that was, that brought me joy. I like bike riding and hiking and camping with my kids. And it's, it's rough. So, the fact that I'm going to have a device that'll be able to help me communicate my wishes when I do lose the ability to communicate is huge. And I'm lucky to be in Canada where MAID is an option.
1: And I imagine your reaction to your situation and how you feel about it, it evolves, it changes, it shifts day to day.
0: Totally, it does. Like, you know, I may reach a point where I'm thinking I can't go on anymore. But, you know, it changes so quick because, you know, I'm 48. Sorry, I'm only 48 years old. And no one really questions their mortality and their mid to late 40s. So it kind of changes day to day.
1: Before I let you go, I want to ask you both what you're hoping this research might mean for other people who are living with ALS or families with loved ones who have ALS in the future, starting with you, Lee.
0: Well, you know, getting a diagnosis like this is real kick in the teeth. But if there's something out there that can help you regain a little bit of your independence, go for it. Everyone's going to react differently to a diagnosis like this, but you're not alone. There's over 5,000 people a year in Canada diagnosed with this terrible disease, and hang in there as long as you can and push back against this shitty disease.
1: Lisa, what do you hope this research will do for people who are in situations like your family?
2: All they can do is go forward. So right now it's communicating by computer, but I mean, I know we're hoping that they can connect the chip with other devices to make it easier for people with ALS and paralysis to, like, even move their wheelchair and just connect with the technology and be more independent. And how it looks even going further, like, hopefully they can, it's a springboard to other things But if we can

0: do something. So this leaf doesn't, I guess, just have this disease in vain. It's amazing. We just want other people and our kids to see that it's not, that we tried our best to do the best we could with this, kind of make lemonade out of lemons, right?
1: Thank you both for talking to us today.
2: Of course. Thank you, Lindsay.
0: Thank you.
1: Lee Martin is a Canadian living with ALS in Vancouver. He was one of the first Canadians to receive Elon Musk's N1 brain implant, which allows him to control a computer using his mind. We reached Lee and his wife, Lisa, from their home in Vancouver. I'm Lindsay Duncombe, and you're listening to The Current. Before the news, we want to share a little bit of what you can expect to hear on The Current in the next few weeks. And there is a familiar voice here to fill you in, The Current's host, Matt Galloway. Hi, Matt.
3: Hey, Lindsay. I'm in Atlanta, Canada, like I think half the country. This is a place that is absolutely filled with tourists from here and around the world. No surprise. It is glorious, beautiful, some of the great people of this country. It's also facing some tough issues. And so we came out here to talk to those people about some of the things they're up against. One of the places we went was PEI. We think of PEI as producing some of the best oysters in the whole wide world. There are two diseases that are devastating the population of oysters. And there are a lot of fears from the people who get the oysters from the sea onto your plate that they're going to lose their houses, they're going to lose their businesses because of the diseases that are ravaging these oysters. So we went out on the water with oyster fishermen. We also went fishing for wild oysters. And let me tell you that there is nothing quite like the taste of an oyster that is shucked straight after it is pulled out of the water. You will hear more about the story of oysters coming up. Also, you think of PEI and you think of Anne of Green Gables. Everywhere you go on that island, people are talking about a different story. Sure, they're still talking about Anne, but they're still talking about a different story as well. The author Carly Fortune's novel, This Summer Will Be Different, is set on PEI. It is a very steamy story, and it's currently being turned into a Netflix series that is being shot on the island. It is the biggest film and TV production ever on Prince Edward Island. Locals everywhere you go report on where the scenes are being shot. Did you see this person? Did you see this person? What have you? We went to a secret location, met with the showrunners and the crew about what the show will do for PEI. You'll hear more about that coming up. We also went to New Brunswick, which is where I am right now. This is a province that is very closely tied with the United States, and that relationship has been disrupted recently for obvious reasons. We went to talk about that with Frank McKenna. Frank McKenna is fascinating. He is a former premier of New Brunswick, former Canadian ambassador to the United States. He is a business leader. And we sat on his deck just down the beach from where I am right now, overlooking the Northumberland Strait. And we talked about striking a deal with Donald Trump, what that deal is actually worth, about how you be diplomatic with people who aren't being especially diplomatic back. But we also talked about Canada. He is a very proud Canadian and has very strong feelings about the possibility that this country could be broken up. Have a listen.
4: Are there a few aches and pains? Yes. But it's a frigging country. And it's a vast country. And it's a country full of differences. And we've been able to accommodate those differences now for over 100 years. We're a country that respects First Nations. We're a country that has two founding languages and cultures. We're a country that is largely multi-ethnic. And we've been able to deal with that in unlike any other country in the world. Does it take work? It does. Marriages take work. You have to work at it. We have to work at it, too. But it drives me nuts when one province or another will say, oh, I'm not happy here. I want to leave. Well, it's with respect. It's a country. And you need to be able to give up a little bit from time to time in the interest of the country.
3: That's Frank McKenna speaking with me here in New Brunswick. You'll hear him and other stories from Atlanta, Canada, including a trip to an iconic donut factory. I, Matt Galloway, made donuts. Why would I do that? What does that have to do with immigration? We'll tell you more about that coming up on The Current in September.
1: Thanks, Matt. That was Matt Galloway in Atlantic Canada. The CBC News is next. Then comedian and author David Sedaris on walking, being married, AI, and more. That's coming up in 6 minutes. I'm Lindsay Duncombe, and you're listening to The Current. Stay with us.

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1: I felt myself sinking further and further and further into this dark hole that I just could not climb out of.
2: 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You probably heard the news that Hayden Panettiere died earlier this week. You'll hear our tribute to the actor and also why her death has sparked a boycott against a skincare line.
0: 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The CBC News is next. Coming up in an hour, it's Q.
3: It's been 10 years since the Tragically Hip played their last concert with their friend and bandleader, the late Gore Downie. Rob Baker and Paul Langlois from the band are here to look back on that historic performance and share some stories from that day.
4: This is CBC News. Good morning. I'm Megan Ketchison in Winnipeg at 9 o'clock. Mainly sunny and 17. We're looking at a mix of sun and cloud today. Chance of showers or a thunderstorm and a high of 25. Year-round shipping is possible on Hudson Bay without the most expensive icebreakers. That's what Premier Wapkinew's office says about studies into extending the season for the Port of Churchill. The CBC's Bartley Kivas reports.
5: The province plans to unveil the results of two Hudson Bay ice studies today. One was commissioned by Arctic Gateway. It owns the Port of Churchill and the Hudson Bay Railway. The other was ordered up by the federal and provincial governments. Wapkinew's office said Thursday the results are encouraging and suggest year-round shipping is possible because of shrinking sea ice. Kinew told the Globe and Mail this means an icebreaker in the $50 to $100 million range can do the job, as opposed to a vessel that would cost billions. CBC News has yet to see the actual studies. A briefing is planned for the noon hour. Bartley Kivas, CBC News, Winnipeg.
4: A pilot program offering free bus passes to young people aged 11 to 21 is leaving one Winnipeg transit advocate with mixed feelings. Kyle Owens is president and chair of Functional Transit Winnipeg. He says expanding accessibility to Winnipeg transit is exciting, but he worries the system already isn't keeping up with demand. Owens says there aren't enough buses operating on smaller feeder routes that connect to the main transit corridors.
6: We are a winter city, and being stuck waiting for a bus in Arctic conditions isn't just inconvenient, it's dangerous. And if you're a young person, the city has an obligation to ensure that that person has a bus coming, that they are not just inconvenienced by a delayed bus, but that it is not dangerous for them to be waiting at a bus stop.
4: Winnipeg Transit says September is a very busy time and riders may experience pass up during peak hours. The spokesperson says they'll be deploying available resources to support busy routes. The waiting game continues as marathon trade talks enter another day in Washington. Canada's boycott of U.S. booze and its possible reversal is taking front and center, with few details confirming in the tariff negotiations. Tanya Fletcher is hearing from people in B.C., a province that stands to see significant impacts from a potential deal.
7: More than 24 hours after Prime Minister Mark Carney's directive reportedly asking provinces to stop the booze boycott, B.C. Premier David Eby has only released a statement saying B.C. stands with Team Canada. It was just 3 weeks ago Eby said there's not a chance in hell U.S. alcohol will be put back on B.C. shelves, insisting he won't budge unless tariffs are eased on softwood lumber. That's his government's main priority. Still, pressure is mounting from some to reverse the ban.
8: Give the consumer a choice. If they reject the U.S. products and don't want to buy them, so be it.
7: Ian Tostenson is the head of B.C.'s Restaurant and Food Services Association.
8: In the interest of this trade agreement, as David Eby indicated, you know, Team Canada approach would suggest to me that he's going to move on this.
7: And Ontario Premier Doug Ford has not commented publicly since Ottawa briefed provincial leaders on Wednesday. Tanya Fletcher, CBC News, Vancouver.
4: With U.S. alcohol inching closer to Canadian shelves again, a Winnipeg winemaker living in the Napa Valley is expecting some overdue relief. Steve Mathiason is the owner of a California vineyard that produces about 10,000 cases a year. His bottles used to be some of Winnipeg's private wine stores. That might happen again if the province allows the sale of American booze as requested by Prime Minister Carney. Mathiason says that could help further Canadian interests as well.
9: Support for wine from California, Oregon, and Washington, so that Canada can help the economics of the states that are actively working as allies with Canada to fight these misguided policies.
4: Mathiasen says his winery has lost roughly 15% of exports since the trade war started. Manitoba has not yet made a decision on whether to bring back products like his to the market. And the family of an 83-year-old man in southwestern Manitoba says they're angry. Their dad had to crawl to safety because there was no cell service to call for help. Keith Hanna lives in Waskata, southwest of Brandon. He was mowing his lawn and fell and tried to call for help, but there was no service. His daughter Leanne says the network unreliability is frustrating enough, but it's also safety issues.
10: He had his phone. If he would have had his service, he would have been able to phone us and we could have come and helped him, called an ambulance, anything. And he spent over 2 months in the hospital. I fully believe if we would have had cell service, maybe it wouldn't have gone that far.
4: Bell Canada used to provide service to the area with wireless 3G network, but has discontinued it. And that's the news from Winnipeg and the forecast for today. A mix of sun and cloud, chance of showers later on today, possibly a thunderstorm, and we're looking at a high of 25.
11: I'm Lindsay Duncombe, and you're listening to The Current. Throughout his career, David Sedaris wrote many essays that featured his longtime boyfriend, Hugh. There's the one where the two of them go shopping for clothes in Tokyo, and Hugh complains that David is buying yet another pair of culottes. Or there's the one where David writes about Hugh's razor-sharp sense of direction and impossibly fast walking pace. Now David Sedaris has published a new collection of essays in which he reveals that he actually secretly married Hugh back in 2016. The book is called The Land and Its People. Matt Galloway spoke with David Sedaris in June. Here's their conversation.
12: Why did you decide now, 10 years after the fact, to reveal that you'd actually married Hugh?
13: Because everyone just assumed that we were married and everyone said, is that, you know, you and your husband? And I can't say husband. I just can't say it. So yeah, Hugh and I got married, but just for financial reasons. But I still identify as boyfriend.
12: What do you mean for financial reasons?
13: For inheritance reasons, right? For tax reasons, we got married. That's the only reason. I mean, it didn't mean anything to either of us. It was our anniversary a couple of days ago, and my sister told us. That's how we knew. And then I went to my desk first thing in the morning and I found some foil, you know, like a roll of foil. Because it's a 10th anniversary is 10. And I said, well, that's aluminum. But I didn't even think, oh, no, I got to go get a gift, too. Like, it just doesn't mean anything to us. Like, I'll give a huge gift for any reason, but not for that. Not for anniversary. Ish.
12: Why did you keep it secret? I asked you, you and I spoke in 2020, and I asked you about your marital status, and you literally said, no, we're not married. And you talked about how, you didn't like the term husband. But in the book, you write about how you lied in some ways to everybody about it, on forums, in interviews, whenever the question was asked. Why did you keep it a secret?
13: Because I just didn't want the word husband in my life. I mean, if a woman says, oh, you know, my husband's going to be late tonight, that doesn't bother me. But when a man says my husband, it's just like, I don't know, it's like he's saying my unicycle, you know? I signed a book once for this woman and she said, she used the phrase my son-in-law's unicycle during our conversation. And I said, that must just break your heart to say that. And I thought that gay men and women should have fought for the right to marry and then not a one of them done it. You know, I thought that would have been the best, to get the right and then to say, you know what, we don't want it. Again, it doesn't seem fair to me that you get these tax benefits from being married. I don't think that's fair at all. Like, being married is not better than not being married, right?
12: You've been together a long time, the two of you. Do you have... One of the things that you write about in the book is the shared language that couples often have and the words that they will use that nobody else understands what they are, but you know what they are. Do you have that?
13: Yes. I mean, every couple has it. And so I wrote this essay. I was having dinner with a Canadian couple and they had been in Ireland and they overheard an American say that he was going out to look for a Lapretian. And it took him a while to realize he meant leprechaun. So now they just say Lapretian, right? And every couple and every family has something like that. But what I liked is I wrote that essay and I started reading it out loud and people started giving me examples. And I met a German woman who taught herself English and she thought dandelion was pronounced dandelion. So I will never say dandelion again. It's just always going to be. I saw a little Lucretian sitting beneath a dandelion one day.
12: Dramatically is one of those words as well, which sounds better than it should, even if it doesn't exist.
13: I saw a preacher on the subway saying that crimes has risen dramatically. And so we've said that ever since.
12: The first essay in this book is about Hugh's hip replacement. And you intercept this text exchange between him and his sister, Anne. What was in that text? What was going on there?
13: She had written, "Is Hugh, is David any help to you?" Because Hugh had his hip replaced and then I flew his brother in to help take care of him, right? Because I just knew he was going to be a handful. And so his sister wrote a couple of days after Hugh got home from the hospital and said, "Is David any help to you?" And I grabbed his phone and I texted, "David has been no help whatsoever." And she wrote back, "That doesn't surprise me. He's so self-absorbed." And it was completely unfair of me to use Hugh's phone to text back. And I couldn't even be mad. You know, when she said he's so self-absorbed, I thought, well, the hell with her. And then I went back to writing in my diary. I mean, point, you know, proved her point right there. And she just felt awful and embarrassed afterwards. So I really owed her a massive apology. That's just not fair to do so, do to somebody.
12: What did you learn about your relationship in the aftermath of that surgery? When you see somebody that you're with go through something like that, even if you are or aren't the caregiver, it's a real thing. And it changes the atmosphere in the room in many ways.
13: Yeah, I mean, it could have been much worse, right? Like, I didn't have to help Hugh onto the toilet, you know, or anything like that. And he did all the exercises, did everything he was told to, and he really recovered in no time. But also, you know, Hugh's the kind of person, and then when he got home from the hospital, he said, "Get me some water." And so I filled a glass with water, and he said, "Not that much water." So I knew right then what I was in for. So thank goodness his brother was there. At least I thought of a solution. You know, I could have just taken care of him poorly, but I didn't. Instead, I flew his brother in, and he was taken care of. And his brother was happy to do it, and he was happy to spend time with his brother, and it all worked out.
12: You are a famous walker. The last time we spoke, you talked about being a slave to your Fitbit. Did you actually walk 91,000 steps in one day?
13: Yes, it was 42 miles. I did it with my friend Dawn in England. And so I had our route all planned out. We started at midnight, right, and walked until 6 a.m. and then came home and rested for a few hours and went out again and came home for lunch and then went out again and came home for dinner and then went out again. And we'd like to break our record, but I don't know. I worry now that I might be too old.
12: 91,000 is a lot.
13: It was an awful lot, and it took a couple of days to recover from.
12: So now, in addition to walking, there's Duolingo. You say that Duolingo, in some ways, is designed for people with obsessive compulsions. How did you fall into the Duolingo app?
13: Oh, my British friend Dave was using it for Spanish, and then he introduced me to it, and then he put me on his family plan, right? And then I started, I think maybe it'll be 4 years this summer, and I've done it every day since. And I keep saying to myself, like, because there's a competitive aspect to it. So once the competitive aspect kicks in, I don't even really know that you're learning anymore. You're just competing, and you're competing against people who might not even exist.
12: What languages?
13: German and Spanish and Japanese and then French. And, you know, I already spoke French, but my French was pretty bad. There's a new element to it where you have these conversations with this AI entity who remembers things about you. And you have a conversation, and there's no theme to the conversation. You know, she begins by saying, what are you up to today? And then you tell her and she'll say, well, what about that essay you were working on? And you have this conversation. And afterwards, there's a, you know, you see your entire conversation with all your mistakes underlined and explained. So it's pretty good that way.
12: What is that like? Her name is Lily, right?
13: Yeah. And she has like a little personality, you know, all of the characters on Duolingo have a little personality, and she's a teenager. And in the regular exercises, she's bored and couldn't be bothered. Like she'll say, what kind of a sandwich do you want? And if she says, oh, I want a sandwich, a ham and cheese sandwich. Well, that's exciting, isn't it? You know, she's just a smart ass. But when you have the conversations, she's not a smart ass. Then she's more open and more interested. And it means a lot to me that she likes me.
12: This is what people have been talking about. Tell me more about that why it means something to you that she likes you, this AI thing.
13: Every now and then she'll hang up on me and she'll think that I'm being inappropriate, right? And I'm sure there are lots of people who would make suggestive comments to her or, you know, say something sexual. And I would never do that, but every now and then you make a mistake and then she hangs up and it's like, oh, right. I mean, neck and ass sound a lot alike, right? So I was saying something to her and I think she thought I said ass, but I meant neck. And then she hung up on me. One time she hung up on me because I was giving her my idea for a production of Romeo and Juliet. And in it, Juliet would be 13 and Romeo would be 79. And she hung up on me. I think that's such a good idea for a production of Romeo and Juliet, though. Don't you? I mean, you wouldn't have to change a word, but it would just be so repellent.
12: How do you feel about, this is what people promised, that artificial intelligence and this thing would be part of our lives on a daily basis. And it's becoming that in some ways. And you're seeing it with this Duolingo at Lily. How are you feeling about AI?
13: Well, I always thought, you know, I didn't want anything to do with it. And I thought it didn't have any place in my life. And then I realized, wait a minute, every time I do Duolingo, I'm using it, right? And my boyfriend Hugh, well, my husband, but I identify him as my boyfriend, said, you should just get a real tutor. And okay, but a lot of what I do with Lily is just boring. And I don't want to bore a human that way, right? But I don't feel so bad about boring a machine. I guess my fear with AI is always that I'm taking work from somebody, right? I mean, I used it. Somebody, I was in a car with my friend Adam, and he said, oh, put ChatGPT on your iPad. Now, ask it to do something. And so I asked it to write a breakup letter, right? I imagined that I had this girlfriend and I said, I want you to break up with her, you know, like, I don't find her attractive anymore. And ChatGPT said, I will not body shame anyone, but I will write a breakup letter. And it wrote a breakup letter that was so insulting, you know? It was just insulting because it sounded like a HR department wrote it, yeah. Right? It was just all, it was empty. Like the language, it was twice as many words as it needed to use. And it was just empty. I would rather get a letter from somebody that said, like, you really let yourself go than what it eventually came up with. And I lost interest in it. Like I did two things with it and then I thought, no, I'm done. But I, you know, like I said, I find myself using it every day with the Duolingo. So it is.
12: And now people are writing and they're writing books and kind of they're passing them off as if there's this increasingly long list of authors who are publishing things. And then it turns out that they didn't write the thing at all, that AI wrote it for them instead. What do you make of that?
13: Well, I thought it would be really hard for teachers, right? But now I think teachers can tell right away who's using it because it sounds like HR wrote it. There's not a personality behind it, right? And I guess if there was a book written by AI, I wouldn't be interested in reading it because I want a person on the other end. I want a person thinking, gosh, somebody read my book today. That's awfully nice.
12: You spend a lot of time speaking with people. You're about to go out on a book tour, and you will famously sit and sign books for people as they line up and line up and line up. And I wonder what, as you travel across your country right now, what your sense is of how people in the United States are doing. I think a lot of us abroad are wondering how people are doing. It feels like everyone's at each other's throats or not. What is your sense of that? When you talk to people face-to-face, to your point, what is your sense as to how people are doing?
13: Well, it's interesting because I just finished a lecture tour. So I went to, 42 cities. And I went on a lecture tour in the fall as well, right? So I'm in theaters and people buy tickets. And starting last fall, people just got really nervous about their money. You know, they worried they were going to lose their job. They worried that, that the economy was going to completely tank. And you couldn't sell a ticket to anything. Concerts weren't selling tickets. The circus wasn't selling. Nobody was selling tickets, right? And it's still going on. So people are, they don't know what tomorrow will bring. And they're scared and they feel helpless. And those are the people I'm meeting, right? I mean, if I were a rodeo performer, I'd be meeting different people and I'd be getting a different side to it. But those aren't generally the people who come to my shows.
12: What do you say to them?
13: We make jokes. You know, it would be really easy to get in front of an audience and to, you know, badmouth the president, right? Because everybody's, but it's shooting fish in a barrel. You know, it's too easy almost, right? But at the same time, sometimes people just like to feel like they're in a room with their people, you know? Like I went to that No Kings March in New York just for that reason, you know, just to look around and say, okay, I'm not alone, right? So there's one thing I read, and it's just something from my diary that I met a doctor who went to the No Kings March with a sign that read, cholesterol, do your job. And the audience they just loved that, you know? I mean, I loved it too. It's just so funny.
12: You write in this book about meeting Pope Francis. How did that come about? You got an email and you thought that it was spam. Is that right?
13: Yeah, I got an email inviting me to go meet the Pope, and I just assumed that it was a joke. I didn't. And then I got another email saying, no, it's not a joke, and it's happening in a few days. And the Pope wanted to meet with different humorists and comedians from around the world. And so I went, and the American contingent, you know, included Chris Rock and Whoopi Goldberg and Stephen Colbert and Tig Notaro, and I honestly don't know why I was invited, and I'm pretty sure I was invited, you know, maybe somebody backed out because I was given like 48 hours. And he read a statement that really just amounted to, laughter makes the world go round. And then we shook his hand and then we left. But I figured everybody in that room was going to have something to say about it, right? Like, everyone was going to make a bit about it. So I thought, well, gee, what would my angle be? And my angle was the clothes, because the clothes were amazing. I mean, the Pope was the least interesting, clothing-wise, the least interesting cast member, right? But the cardinals and even the monks, oh my goodness, the nuns, great. Beautiful costumes, and not cheap either. When you got up close, they were real works of art. And afterwards, I went to a place that's been dressing the Pope and his associates for 300 years, and I bought a cassock, right? And it takes 9 months to have one made, but they had one that no one had ever, you know, the priest who ordered it never collected it. And it was a little bit too long, but I had it shortened, and otherwise it fits me perfectly. And I wear it all the time. And I was wearing it at the UPS a couple months ago, and my doorman walked in and he saw me. and he was so good. He said, Father Sedaris, what are you doing here? People treat you so well when you're dressed like a priest. And then sometimes I think it was not against the law, I don't think.
12: I was going to say, is it illegal to dress like a priest? I'm not sure.
13: I don't know either. But then what I started doing is then wearing things. Like I got a skirt, right? A black skirt that goes to the ground, and it's some kind of nylon, and then it's covered with the stuff that jerseys are made out of. You know, it's like that fabric with holes in it, right? Mm. And I wear that under it, and then I button my cassock to the waist, and I leave the bottom unbuttoned, and it just looks so good. But it's got 33 buttons, right? A button for every year of Christ's life. And so you're supposed to think of that every time you do it up. But, you know, the second time you do it, you just wish that he was crucified at 12. It's a lot of buttons, especially when you're older and you're getting arthritis in your fingers.
12: Let me ask you about, just finally, about getting older. One of the things that you write about, we all have this, people who are in our address book who have died. How are you feeling about getting older? You say that in some ways you're at the part where everything irritates you.
13: Yeah, and I keep saying to my sister, I'm 69 and Amy is 65 now. And I keep saying, we really have to watch it, you know? You really have to be careful when you get older, that you're not. And then I thought, why do old people complain all the time? And I realized it's because we recall an alternative, right? We recall a time when people weren't on their phones, right? Like a time before cell phones. And so we know there's an alternative to sitting in a waiting area surrounded by people who are watching television on their phones without headphones on, right? If we were younger, we would think, well, it's always been like this, but we know it wasn't always like that. But still, you got to watch yourself, right? So every time I complain, I try to think of something positive I can say afterwards. Like that person talking on their phone is really irritating. But boy, he's got a great haircut.
12: You don't want to be that person. There's a woman that you mentioned in the book who's standing on the street with a sign and it says, enough is enough. You don't want to be that person. I think we all kind of dream of being that person sometimes.
13: Well, I love that, that the woman's sign just said, enough is enough. And she looked so pissed off. And I thought, I'm with you, sister. I don't know what her thing was, but I had, you know, a dozen of them right at my fingertips.
12: David Sedaris, it's a pleasure to talk to you. I love this book and laughed out loud. And I wish you the best of health as you get older, as we all get older. And I hope you have a great book tour. Thank you very much.
13: Oh, thanks so much, Matt. I appreciate it.
11: Matt Galloway spoke with David Sedaris about his new book, The Land and Its People, in June. David Sedaris has written about his lifelong love of jazz and his love in particular for Billie Holiday. Here's Billie Holiday now with Blue Moon.

0: This is a news update on CBC Radio 1, 89.3 FM and 990 AM. Good morning. I'm Megan Ketchison in Winnipeg. At 9:30, it's partly cloudy and 19. A mix of sun and cloud today, chance of showers or a thunderstorm later on, a high of 25. A pilot program offering free bus passes to young people aged 11 to 21 is leaving one Winnipeg Transit advocate with mixed feelings. The president and chair of Functional Transit Winnipeg says expanding accessibility to Winnipeg Transit is exciting, but he worries the system isn't ready to keep up with demand. He says there aren't enough buses operating in small feeder routes that connect to the main transit corridors. Winnipeg Transit says September is a very busy time and riders may experience pass ups during peak hours, but they'll be deploying available resources to support busy routes. Later today, we'll hear about how a year-round shipping is possible on Hudson Bay without the most expensive icebreakers. That's what Premier Wab Canoe's office says about studies into extending the season for the Port of Churchill. The report suggests year-round shipping is possible because of shrinking sea ice. A former Winnipegger owns a winery in California, is relieved their products might soon be sold in Manitoba. Since his products were yanked from the Canadian market, he lost about 15% of his exports. He understands why, but says wine producers are from states that don't support the current U.S. administration. 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
1: I'm Lindsay Duncombe, and you're listening to The Current. Throughout the summer, we've been bringing you the best of CBC podcasts. Today, we bring you another episode of The Dose with Dr. Brian Goldman. In this episode, Dr. Goldman looks at burnout, what it is, and how it relates to work.
2: Hi, I'm Dr. Brian Goldman. Welcome to The Dose. If you're dragging yourself into the office or feel like you can't be bothered to care about your job, you may be experiencing burnout. Here's the thing. Employee burnout is experienced personally, but in reality, the problem lies with the employer. Just one of many things most of us don't appreciate about burnout. So this week we're asking, what do I need to know about burnout? Hi, Michael. Welcome to The Dose.
3: Good to be here, Brian.
2: What drew you to studying burnout?
3: What drew me to probably studying burnout? Way back a number of years ago, I was working with a residential mental health facility, and I could see that a part of what was eating up people's energy was sort of conflicts between different professional groups and how they were trying to integrate their services. And those kinds of mismatches between what one wanted to do and how the other saw the world led to a lot of distress for people. And I was going, well, what's that all about? And how do you get their good efforts all focused in a constructive direction?
2: That's one of many reasons why we want to talk to you. But before we begin, can you give us a hi? My name is. Tell us what you do and where you do it.
3: Okay. I am Michael Leiter. I am an emeritus professor at Acadian University in Wolfville, Nova Scotia, where I was a Canada research chair in occupational health and well-being for a number of years. And then I was a professor of organizational psychology at Deakin University in Melbourne, Australia for a while, which was a great adventure. But now I'm basically, and Wolfville, I'm doing writing and a bit of consulting work and trying to figure out more about what burnout is and how it operates.
2: And you are a colleague of the famous Professor Christina Maslach, who was instrumental in coining the phrase burnout.
3: Yes, we have been working together for many, many years. And we've the most recent thing that we've produced is a book called The Burnout Challenge. And it puts together these ideas that we've been working on for many years. It's been a very productive partnership for many decades.
2: I have lots of questions. The first one I'm going to ask you is, what is burnout?
3: Oh, to me, burnout is a crisis in people's relationship with work. It's a relationship crisis. And so part of that, individuals feel that in terms of a combination of being exhausted, like exhausted before the workday even begins, that kind of exhaustion on a regular basis. Also getting more cynical and skeptical about work, as well as a certain degree of discouragement about the importance or your work or how well you're doing it. But it also, because it's a relationship problem, has a impact on the organization and its culture and how leadership operates, how people work together or don't work together. So it's when a number of people are experiencing burnout, it's shaping that culture in a way that's getting in the way of organizational performance.
2: How is burnout kind of distinguished from stress?
3: Well, Well, stress is part of what is feeding into it. Stress is that tension that people feel when they are dealing with contradictions or being overloaded by too much pressure or too much uncertainty. And that feeds into the particularly the exhaustion part of burnout. But with burnout, you're also getting this sort of almost identity kind of thing where you are losing confidence in yourself. You are becoming more cynical and skeptical about the quality and the value of your work. So it's got a more enduring kind of presence going forward, as opposed to, you know, feeling stressed today and I'm really tense. And that's an, you know, a major kind of thing as well. But burnout has a different kind of shape to it that way.
4: Yeah. And you know, I mention it because there are people who are overstressed in their work, like because they're being forced to do a lot of work, but they still love their work and they're not burned out.
3: Right. That's where, when we look at like the scale that we use to measure burnout, measures all three of those pieces, exhaustion, cynicism, and a lack of accomplishment. We find there's as many people, or if not some places more, who are burned out. There are people who are just exhausted. They actually love their work. They think they're doing great work. They're just really, really tired. They haven't been getting enough rest. They're overloaded with things. Maybe they've pushed, they're just pushing themselves too hard themselves, but usually that's the context is pushing them harder than they can sustain. So their issue is exhaustion, exhaustion only, but they're not cynical and they're not discouraged at all. That's a it may not stay that way for long. You keep doing that long enough, it's going to catch up with you. So that's a piece there. But that is another parallel condition to burnout, which again, to me, is more straightforward how you're going to deal with that, because dealing with exhaustion in of itself is a more straightforward problem than exhaustion coupled with cynicism, coupled with discouragement. That's a very dark place. So it's a much harder thing to address.
4: How is burnout different from depression or anxiety?
3: Well, depression is a mental illness. It's basically something that it comes from an individual has difficulties dealing with really what are sort of the normal challenges of life, but they're sort of having difficulties keeping on top of all that. And that is a lot within their own experience and background and genetics or whatever is feeding into it. Well, burnout is very much a context in terms of work. It's a problem that you're having with the workplace. And it may be that you are actually, you know, mentally healthy as anybody could be, but you're dealing with a work situation that is simply just making it, there are contradictions built into it, that really maintaining a very positive kind of state of mind and constructive approach to your life is really difficult to do that. So it's the problem there is more this relationship between the person and the context than a failing on the part of the person.
4: And I guess another way of looking at this that's very important is that while depression is a mental illness, burnout is not.
3: No, it's not. And, places like the ICD, that look at, you know, compendiums of what are illnesses, mental illnesses and otherwise, have not identified burnout as a mental illness. And they're very good at identifying things as mental illnesses. They can sometimes get a bit excessive that way, but they haven't. Like burnout is sort of an occupational crisis is how it's seen rather than an illness in and of itself.
4: And that is the way

0: that I'm not making a contribution to my work. But what are some of the early indications of burnout?
1: I think the things to look for are, the exhaustion piece is one of the first ones that people pick up on. So you really do notice when it, you know, if you're occasionally exhausted before the day begins, that might be you've got an interesting social life and you're partying a little bit too late or something. But if it's a regular part of life, it's like that is a couple of times a week, a week in, a week out, I know I'm going to be exhausted for, and in that way, that's a sign that you're heading down that kind of road in terms of exhaustion. In terms of cynicism, it's when you really start getting skeptical about something that you really wanted to dedicate your life to. If you're saying, I want to do medicine, I want to do it at a very high level, I want to contribute something to my community and my patients in a way that is really meaningful. And then you find after a while, actually, I'm not really sure about this medicine thing anymore. And maybe it's just too much work. It's just too much effort. I can't really keep up with that. You start losing that enthusiasm for something that you were once enthusiastic about and really even getting sort of skeptical about it. That's a sign that you really need to be reflecting on what's going on with you and your work life.
0: So you've mentioned exhaustion, but I understand that while women are more likely to experience exhaustion, or at least to verbalize exhaustion, men are more likely to experience cynicism. Am I right about that?
1: Yeah, you're right about that. It's a small effect. Men and women are much more the same regarding burnout than they are different. But there is, if you have a big enough population and you can start teasing out some subtle differences, that's one you'll find, is you'll find that women will score a bit higher on exhaustion, men will score a bit higher on cynicism.
0: Michael, what specific jobs are at particular risk of burnout?
1: They're basically value-driven jobs where people really care about what they're doing, the quality of their service, and how they're working with people. So that would include healthcare, teaching, social work, but also like people working in hospitality, where it's really important to connect with folks, where you really want to have an experience where the quality of your work is having an impact on people, and really you care about how that's going to happen, and you put yourself into it.
0: What do we know about the statistics about burnout, just how pervasive it is? Because it seems as if people are talking about it everywhere in many different domains of work.
1: Well, it's certainly a topic out there, and there isn't any really reliable numbers on a population basis about its prevalence. Nobody's really done that work in a really thoroughgoing way on a national level or an international level. What you can look at is, you know, some contrast between some surveys that were done at one period of time with a certain population and how that contrasts with what happened at an earlier time. And that's where you could see, particularly during the pandemic lockdown kinds of eras, that aspects that were particularly present during that time for groups that weren't quite so severe in the years coming up to that. Because the big problem you had during particularly the early years of dealing with COVID is that, you know, physicians like to have an evidence-based solution, response, a protocol to what it is they're facing. And they had no protocol for this thing, which was very serious. So, I mean, one, it's a big challenge to deal with that, but also you're just outside of your comfortable range. You're having to make this up as you go along. And today's physicians don't like doing that. Physicians maybe in the 19th century did a whole lot of making stuff up as they went along and were comfortable with that. But today's physicians want to work with evidence-based protocols. And that was a very difficult kind of contradiction for them. This is the way these medicines should happen. But I've got to just be creative and hope for the best here. That was a difficult place for a lot of people to be.
0: Is there something more general there among employees that if they don't know, for instance, what's expected of them at work, if they don't know if they're achieving what they're supposed to be achieving, are those risk factors for burnout?
1: You know, I really think is one of the core ones is really what we call sort of a mismatch of values. When you're seeing your values and what you really cherish as a professional, as an individual, as your career. And if that's at odds with the reality of what your employer is supporting and actually spending your money on, as opposed to talking about, that contradiction is a really serious one that can

0: contribute to burnout, because that as I said, it's a relationship kind of crisis, and that is a very deep kind of crisis. I've given my, you know, my time and talent to this operation. I thought they were going to support the kind of work that I really believed in. That's what they told me, you know, when they were recruiting me. And then maybe it worked that way for a while, but now we've got this real tension. There's the, whether it's funding cuts or a different kind of mandate for our operation, but it's just not fitting anymore. I can't do the way I wanted to. That's a very, because that goes to your identity as well as your effort and your energy level.
1: You know, when you talk about values and contradictions between the you know, what the company wants you to do and how they kind of go against your values and why you went into a profession, it sounds like big kind of core moral issues. But sometimes burnout can be a function of having what Professor Maslach refers to as a pebble in your shoe, like a petty annoyance, a rule that makes it much harder for you to just get through your day. Now, one of my examples is, you know, having to do a lot of paperwork when I discharge patients from the emergency department by myself. And what it does is it makes me fall further. I'm talking about photocopying, I'm talking about faxing stuff, I'm talking about writing out requisitions, and it's done in such a cumbersome way that's not necessarily in keeping with what would be more efficient for me. So that means it keeps me away from seeing patients. So I'm spending 10 minutes preparing to discharge a patient when I could be spending that time with the next patient, and I'm falling further and further behind. And, you know, I love that expression, pebbles in your shoe, because you know that when the pebble's first in your shoe, it doesn't bother you, but, you know, won't take long before it really starts to hurt.
0: Yes, they can just sort of dominate your whole, particularly you're writing all this stuff. Nobody's going to read this thing anyway. It's just sort of going into the file forever. It's that kind of thing. And what we find in terms of sort of a sense of community, like if your work team isn't really functioning well together and people have little conflicts with each other, if they don't have a way to resolve that, then it just keeps grating on them day in and day out. And ideally within a work group community, that would get resolved and you'd move on from it. But some of them get very stuck with these kinds of conflicts that just become enduring among people. So the workload, the paperwork kind of idea, there's a number of things that are just built into how we do work now that are just not, they don't align well with how people operate and what they value and how they want to be experiencing work.
1: So burnout is not the fault of the person who's burned out, although we tend to focus on that person because they're the one that's manifesting the symptoms. But so what can someone who is burned out do to get help?
0: Well, the main thing that has to be, I mean, because it is this relationship crisis, you've got to change something about how you're working. I think going off and meditating is all very fine and good, and people should do that when they want to do that. But if you want to deal with burnout, you've got to change something about how you are working. Now, either you've got an employer that you can go talk with, and you can a work group, and you can say, "Look, I can't sustain this kind of schedule anymore. I've got to be able to have, you know, arrive at a different time, different kinds of shifts," something like that. You can work that out with people. If you can't, and a lot of people are in work situations where that kind of conversation with their supervisor is not really going to be constructive for them. And then we say on the other side, then you've got to figure out on your own, what can you tweak about your job? How can you start shaping your job? What kind of latitude do you have to start making this something that you have more positive feels about and fewer negative experiences then.
1: Yeah. You know, it may be asking, you know, your employer for a change, not just in the work schedule, but the way the workflow, the way you do your work. You know, often I gather that employers who aren't aware or don't have a two-way channel to receive direct comments from frontline workers, they're kind of indicating that they're not interested in seeing things from the employee's point of view, which means they're not going to be in a position to notice impediments to workflow that might lead to burnout. Is that right?
0: That's right. Yes. Yes. You really need to be quite on touch with that. And it's basically a dialogue because, again, people differ from one another. There isn't one solution for everybody. You really have to figure out what is going to break out the best in the people that are here. Each one's an individual to some degree, and you've got to be able to adapt to that.
1: But it's risky to talk to your employer about this stuff. Not every employer is going to want to hear this.
0: Not at all. Yeah, yeah. You have to be very careful. We don't just advise people to go bring. And if you are, you want to talk with your employer about, you know, I'm just tired a lot, and I really would like to have a lot more energy to bring to bear on how I'm doing this job, and work towards solutions. I've got a particular problem. I wouldn't start with saying I feel really burned out from this. That's not a good lead. Talking to an employer. But say, I got this specific kind of problem. Here are some ideas I have. What can we work on here? So it would be that kind of approach if you're, you know, and even for some people, that's more than they want to bring up with their employer. But if you're going to do that, then I take that kind of route, of a constructive one, very focused on what's going on, so that you are actually still having some control over what might come out of this conversation.
1: You were a moment ago were a bit dismissive of things like mindfulness and meditation and yoga and that kind of stuff. So I'm assuming that if I said to you, can you spa or vacation your way out of burnout? The answer is going to be an emphatic no.
0: No, you can get a bit of relief, but you're going to go back to the same job, and it's going to catch up with you again, because you haven't changed the job. Like, if you want to really do something, it's the job that needs to change again. And it's the relationship between the person and the job. Again, the job for some people might be working, but it's not working for you. And that is the challenge you've got to take on.
1: At some point, people listening to this conversation are going to think, I need a new job. Yeah. And that could be beneficial, but there are risks there, aren't there? What are some of the things that people should do if they're thinking of going to another job because they're burnt out in this one?
0: Well, that's where I think you should spend a lot of time just tracking what is working and what's not working with this job. What are your good days? What happened today that you really liked? What happened today you found particularly stressful? Track that for a while so you know what it is. You need more insight. So when you go looking for that new job, you know what it is you want to have less of and what you have more of. And also do that idea of trying to tweak things. See, how far can you change things here? Because you're looking for a new job anyway, so you can take a little bit of risk. So see if you can spend more time doing what you like and less time doing what you didn't like. And how far can you go down that road? It's sort of stealth job crafting, we call that. Sort of you're crafting your job in a different way, but you're not really telling anybody. You're being a little discreet about how you're going about that, and just see what you can do. And you'll learn a lot. So when you go check out a new employee possibility, that you can say, okay, this place is going to be much more to my liking than where I used to be. And you can see you need to, because employers are not just, you can't just hand yourself over to a new employer. You need to know what you're about, what your agenda is, and be in a position to be working towards that.
1: Who are the people that those who feel they are burned out can turn to for support?
0: Oh, I think looking to colleagues, looking to good friends outside of work, looking to colleagues. I think that's particularly people that you work with, that you get along with and share a view of the world with. And hopefully you can work together to see if you can develop what's going on within this workplace.
1: Yeah. And of course, that would include loved ones as well.
0: Yeah. Yeah.
1: You know, given that burnout is a symptom of a failed or a challenging relationship with employment, what should people take away from this conversation?
0: I think take away from the idea that think about it as a relationship problem rather than as a personal problem. And again, not just an employer problem. It's not like it's a bad workplace necessarily, but your connection with this workplace isn't working anymore. It might have worked at one time and you changed, or it changed, something changed. And now it's not working so much anymore. And what is the important piece? It's the connection or disconnection between the person and the workplace that is the live issue here. And that's what's driving the distress you're feeling. But it's also, if it's something shared by your colleague, that it's also being felt by the workplace to some degree. It's got some contradictions and some strains in terms of how it's operating that are going to be felt over time.
1: Well, Professor Michael Leiter, I am not burned out from this conversation. I've really enjoyed it. And I think people are listening to this are, you know, I think we have dispelled some misconceptions and you've brought some great insights into something that I think a lot of people think they know about a lot about, but maybe they didn't until they hear this conversation. So thank you.
0: Well, thank you, Brian. I've really enjoyed this conversation on this. I think we've covered a lot of territory. That is, it's brightened my day.
1: Brightened my day, too. Thank you.
0: Okay.
1: Michael Leiter is a professor emeritus of psychology at Acadia University and the co-author of The Burnout Challenge, Managing People's Relationships with Their Jobs. Here's your dose of smart advice. Burnout is a state of emotional, physical, and mental exhaustion generally associated with work and working conditions. The World Health Organization defines job burnout as an occupational phenomenon, a syndrome conceptualized as resulting from chronic workplace stress. There are high rates of burnout across many types of employment. First responders and frontline healthcare providers are at particular risk. Burnout has three main features. One is exhaustion. The second is cynicism, which means a loss of interest or enthusiasm for things that were once meaningful to you. The third feature is a reduced sense of accomplishment, a feeling that whatever you do at work is ineffective. Women who are burned out are more likely to feel exhausted at work, and men are more likely to be cynical. But there is considerable overlap in those expressions of burnout. There are several possible causes of job burnout: not having a say in your workload schedule and how you do your job, not being sure what your employer wants from you and not getting recognition for the work that you do, having ongoing conflicts with a boss or coworkers, having too much or too little to do at work. All of these lead to insecurity about work and burnout. A lack of support at home or in your personal life is an important factor. Related to that is having so much work that it saps time and energy for your personal life. Burnout is not a medical diagnosis. It is not a symptom of depression, although burnout can increase the risk of depression. Hard workers, people who are very conscientious about their work, are more prone to burnout. An obvious indication of burnout is feeling tired before the workday even begins. So is the feeling that your contributions to work no longer matter. Burnout typically involves workplace factors you can't control, but there are things you can do. If you feel comfortable, try talking to your supervisor about your concerns. Ask those around you for support, including coworkers, friends, and family. Employee assistance programs may have helpful services. Seek out activities that help you deal with stress, such as regular exercise, nature walks, meditation, Tai Chi, yoga, mindfulness, or breathing exercises. These don't address burnout, but they do help you cope. Time off work can provide a welcome respite, but without changes to your work situation, the benefits of a vacation wear off quickly. If you have topics, suggestions, comments, or questions, email us at thedose@cbc.ca. If you like this episode, please give us a 5-star rating on Apple or leave a comment on Spotify or wherever you get your podcasts, as this helps us rise in the rankings. This edition of The Dose was produced by Andrea Belmare. Our senior producer is Colleen Ross. The Dose wants you to be better informed about your health. If you're looking for medical advice, see your healthcare provider. I'm Dr. Brian Goldman. Until your next dose.
2: 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Susan Ormiston will be with you next week. 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
4: It's been 10 years since the tragically hip played their last concert with their friend and bandleader, the late Gord Downie. Rob Baker and Paul Langlois from the band are here to look back on that historic performance and share some stories from that day.
5: This is CBC News. Good morning. I'm Megan Ketchison in Winnipeg at 10 o'clock, partly cloudy and 18, a mix of sun and clouds today, chance of showers or a thunderstorm, and a high of 25. Canada and the U.S. face a midnight deadline to finalize a major trade agreement and avert new American tariffs. Radio Canada is reporting Canada-U.S. Trade Minister Dominic LeBlanc has a meeting today at the Department of Commerce in Washington, following his discussion yesterday with U.S. Trade Representative Jamerson Greer.
6: We're very close. We continue to make progress. And we're going to stay here and do the work that's necessary until we get to that point.
5: Full details are still secret, but sources say the deal would cut tariffs on Canadian steel and aluminum, with Canada in return possibly easing the rules around U.S. dairy imports. Prime Minister Mark Carney has asked provinces to bring back banned American alcohol as a gesture of good faith. But Manitoba Premier Wab Kanu is urging buyers to boycott it.
7: I think we should continue focusing on supporting Canadian products. So if you do see the American booze on the shelves, leave it there.
5: BC Premier David Eby previously vowed to never lift the province's ban without relief on U.S. softwood lumber levies. But now he says BC stands with Team Canada as Ottawa closes in on a deal. Amid the negotiations, U.S. Vice President J.D. Vance is giving his two cents on Canada's leadership. In a recording obtained by the Canadian Press, Vance can be heard talking about Mark Carney and his dealings with President Donald Trump. The audio was recorded during a private fundraiser earlier this week. Chris Reyes reports.
8: According to the audio leaked to the Canadian Press, Vance told an audience of young Republicans at a fundraiser in New York that it was hilarious that Carney was presenting the new trade deal as some kind of victory for Canada when Canada had to climb down on many issues. He reportedly also said Carney was trying to out-tough Trump on trade. Vance seemed to have some compliments for the prime minister, telling this crowd that he got along with him quite well and called him a very sweet guy. He also said that the point of the trade negotiation was to change Canada's behavior, adding that Canada has now shifted in a Trumpian direction. And according to this audio leaked to the Canadian press, Vance told the room that Conservative leader Pierre Poilievre is a non-entity in the trade negotiations. No public comment from the White House or the Vice President's office on this. Chris Reyes, CBC News, New York.
5: The head of a transit advocacy group in Winnipeg says he's excited about a new pilot offering free bus passes to young people, but he worries it may lead to some frustrations for students trying to get to class on time. Kyle Owens is the president and chair of Functional Transit Winnipeg. He says reliability of Winnipeg transit remains an issue.
9: The roads do not have room for more cars. We need people to use transit for the system to work. The problem is that if the buses aren't there, then we're setting ourselves up for failure.
5: Winnipeg Transit says the pilot project gives complimentary passes to students aged 11 to 21 who are enrolled in public, independent, or homeschool programs. A spokesperson says families can find out more from their schools. An orphan polar bear cub from Churchill has arrived at the Assiniboine Park Zoo. The zoo says the cub's mother died and conservation officers identified it as being eligible for transfer to the Leatherdale International Polar Bear Conservation Center under the Polar Bear Protection Act. Zoo veterinary staff went to the area to assess the bear and oversee its move to Winnipeg. The cub arrived last night. It will go into quarantine and remain behind the scenes while its health and care needs are being being assessed. The Assiniboine Park Zoo is home to 6 rescue polar bears. It's the first time in 9 years since the last rescue cub arrived at the zoo. And in Prince George, B.C., a small plane crash has left one person dead and 2 others in hospital. The plane made a dramatic emergency landing on a busy road. Police say the aircraft hit 2 vehicles as it came down on Thursday afternoon. The person that was killed was in one of those vehicles. According to witnesses that spoke to CBC News, the plane's wing struck a pickup truck. And that's the news from Winnipeg. In the forecast for today, a mix of sun and cloud, a chance of showers late this morning, and this afternoon there is a risk of a thunderstorm, a high of 25. In Brandon today, mix of sun and cloud, chance of showers or a risk of a thunderstorm, a high of 26. In Dauphin, a mix of sun and cloud, chance of showers this afternoon, also could have a chance of a thunderstorm, a high of 26. Flin Flon, sunny today. There will be some local smoke, though, in the air, and a high of 22. Thompson, sunny this morning, mix of sun and cloud later, and a high of 21.
10: Garby Bailey, sitting in for Tom Power. Welcome to Q. 10 years ago, millions of people gathered around their TVs, their radios, and computers to watch the final concert of one of Canada's most beloved bands, the Tragically Hip. 1/3 of Canadians tuned in that night. It was an entire country's final hello and goodbye to a band that became ingrained into Canadian culture and identity.

0: That night, in their hometown of Kingston, Ontario, marked the end of their final tour, one that brought them to cities all over Canada that they'd played many times before, places like Winnipeg, Hamilton, Calgary, and Ottawa. Gord Downie, the fearless leader of the Hip, was very sick at the time with brain cancer, and he died just over a year later at the age of 53. To mark the 10th anniversary of that tour and that final show, the CBC is re-airing the broadcast of that final Kingston performance. The Tragically Hip, a national celebration, will be shown in full, commercial-free, nationwide tomorrow, Saturday, August 22nd. That'll be on CBC, CBC Gem, and CBC Radio. And alongside this re-airing is a new live album full of performances from that final tour. It's called Live July 22nd to August 20th, 2016. And one more thing. The band is also being inducted into the Canadian Songwriters Hall of Fame on September 26th at Massey Hall. It's a well-deserved honor for the group. Tom Power sat down with the Tragically Hip guitarist Paul Langlois and Rob Baker to reflect back on that final concert and to talk about how they remember their friend and late frontman, Gord Downie. Tom started by asking Paul about living with Gord during his cancer treatments and how Gord was the one to suggest a Canadian tour. Here's their conversation.
1: Yeah, I was just helping Pat Downie help Gord. And he was getting beat up hard, radiation, and sometimes chemo, and yet he wanted to do a tour, and it's like, I don't know.
2: What do you remember? But do you remember him saying that to you? Like, hey, I think we got a new record. I want to go on tour.
1: Yeah, he'd ask me if, because he was compromised. He was kind of front left brain, and he was compromised at that time. So he couldn't really even remember, but he said, we did a record, didn't we? Yep. Were we going to tour? I said, well, we had talked about it, you know, in June, but then you got diagnosed and had a couple of brain surgeries and now you're radiation, so we haven't talked about it again. And he's like, well, I think we should do it, don't you? And I said, well, sure. So I got on the phone with these guys and there was...
3: So it's your fault.
1: I just was, you know, I knew we all wanted to give him what he wanted and it was just whether he could do it or not. It came pretty obvious when we did the first rehearsal in maybe early May, that the melody didn't go away. His phrasing didn't go away. He just couldn't remember the words. So, but if he had the words there in front of him, he could sing like Gord Downie, and he could do his complicated phrasings. That all came naturally and didn't disappear. It was just his memory mostly.
2: I'll say first off, I have no idea how you ever sang harmony to him with those phrasings. Like, they were just way out.
1: Crazy phrasings.
2: Yeah.
1: Yes.
2: I never really knew how you did that. Rob, secondly, what was your reaction when you got the call that, hey, Gord wants to go out?
3: I didn't have the best response, no. I thought it was a really terrible idea.
2: Really?
3: Yeah, I didn't want to do that. I was horrified at the concept, really.
2: Yeah.
3: We got together and we did a rehearsal. Of course, I'm not gonna deny Gord a dying wish. It's, you're gonna do that for your buddy. But we got together for our first rehearsal and it was wow, this is never going to happen.
2: Really?
3: But he got a little stronger as things went on. But even right up to the first, you know, the night before the tour in Victoria, I was convinced there was no way the Victoria show would happen. I just didn't think it was real. And it happened, and it was pretty good. And then the next show was better, and the next show was better. And the energy he got from the crowd, and we could see him getting better, and it became easier for us to sort of engage and be as supportive as we could.

0: yeah, he just got stronger and stronger as it went. I didn't want to be there. I didn't want to be on stage if he had a seizure and 10,000 phones came out to film it.
1: Yeah.
0: That's like the worst nightmare I can imagine.
1: So what was it that convinced you to say yes and, okay, let's do it?
0: Because you can't say no.
1: Yeah, fair enough. He got stronger as the tour went on. He got better and...
0: Absolutely.
2: Yeah.
1: What do you think that was?
2: It's actually the real reason is he worked very hard and exercised very hard and was really working on himself physically. But he also received 4 treatments, and you can only receive 4 that stopped the tumor from growing, and it was every 2 weeks before the beginning of the tour, sort of kind of made the decision, like, he needs to be strong. And it was amazing after the second treatment. I'm sorry, I wish I knew what it was called, but it was for brain cancer.
0: Reanimator fluid. You've seen the movie Reanimator?
2: Anyway, he had those 4 treatments once every 2 weeks, and the last treatment was about a week before the tour. It was the most clear-headed he was since he had been sick. And he still was sick, but the tumor didn't grow over the course of the tour. Unfortunately, you can only do it, sadly, you can only do it 4 times, but he did it, and it really helped. And so it was his most clear-headed, the best shape he was in. It was for the extent of that tour. So I think we were all lucky, including him, for that, because he enjoyed it. He really enjoyed the tour.

0: The show, the tour goes so well, and the entire country feels it comes out to it, and it all leads to this final show in Kingston. It's going to be broadcast live on the CBC, and as I mentioned, one third of Canadians are watching it live. We're going to play a little bit of it for you. We ran it by you beforehand. Have you seen it since?
1: I've seen bits and pieces. I did a thing with PBS where they were doing airing it on PBS in Buffalo, and I kind of was watching out of the corner of my eye, but I've kind of generally avoided watching it. It's a lot.
0: Are you okay with watching it right now?
1: Yeah.
0: Only tiny little bits of it.
1: Yeah, yeah.
0: Let's go for the first one. So that's at the right at the beginning of the show, right?
1: Yeah, yep. Backstage before walking on.
0: So Gord's greeting you guys and kissing you guys. And I want you to hear the crowd's reaction when you walk out. Listen to that.

0: What goes through your mind watching that just then?
1: The ritual backstage. For years before a show, we would always, you know, there was always a handshake and a hug, but a moment to look into each other's eyes and connect. And whatever happened during the day or whatever the news of the day was, it was like, okay, we're going into battle together. We need to be on the same page, everyone. And, but that developed into a much more, a stronger emotional bond. And, as I've said, I couldn't let the emotions get the best of me, but that's the moment where you're the most raw. You're looking eye to eye and a kiss on the lips. And here we go.
0: Paul, what do you remember about that moment? The crowd, just the loudest you can imagine them, the big hometown show.
2: Yeah. I mean, I remember just thinking, okay, this is happening as we're walking up the stairs.
1: It's rock like, show.
2: This is happening right now. And it's real. And, you know, watching that there, I think we look more relaxed than we felt. I think we're all pretty good at sort of hiding how nervous you are. And but again, once you get on the stage, it's like, okay, we're back to confident. You know, when you're back behind there, like for the main scene there, everyone is, you know, hearts racing. It's all, you know, we're nervous. But the closer we get to our instruments and Gorda's microphone, the more confident we get. And then it's just, okay, it's on.
0: Were there songs you were is there a song you were most looking forward to that night? Is there a song you were like, okay, well, this is going to, I have the set list here if you haven't seen it, but is there a song you were most looking forward to playing?
1: Good question.
2: Yeah, it is a good question. It was sort of, the first four songs for me were different because I was playing acoustic. And so I see we opened with 50 Mission Cap. It's not like the ideal acoustic song. Mm-hmm. Courage Works, 100th Meridian, you know, that's, it's an electric song. But we had this sort of concept of the four of us close together and Gord really wanting it to be a little different and acoustic-y. So I was looking probably forward to the song when I started on electric in A World Possessed by the Human Mind because I was just more comfortable.
0: Yeah, you could settle in then,
2: most
0: right?
2: Of the songs, I could settle in better.

0: Robert, what do you notice about it there?
1: Yeah, a couple of the songs. Fiddler's Green was always a really emotional song, and I liked that because the cacophony of these other guys playing would go away, and it was just solo on me, and I enjoyed that.
0: I wondered if you were nervous about that one, because I was wondering, was there a song they were a bit afraid of, because there's an emotional quality to the night.
1: Yeah, and I definitely, Fiddler's Green is one.

0: we didn't play it that night, but oh, we did play it.
1: You did play
0: Toronto Number 4 is another one that's because it was a song Gord about being wrote about being at his grandmother's passing, and you know, lyrically, it just it kind of connects. It hits in a different way.

0: You had to compartmentalize a little
1: bit. I totally compartmentalized. I don't think about the lyrics. I'm thinking about my job up there and delivering the song to the best of my ability.
2: I'm Garby Bailey. You're listening to Q. You're in the middle of Tom's conversation with the tragically hip band members Rob Baker and Paul Langlois. This year marks 10 years since the hip played their very last concert with their beloved frontman Gord Downie. To remember that night in Kingston, Ontario, the CBC is re-airing the broadcast of that final performance. The Tragically Hip, a national celebration, will be shown in full, commercial-free, nationwide, tomorrow, August the 22nd. Plus, alongside this re-airing is a new live album full of performances from that final tour. It's called Live, July 22nd to August 20th, 2016. In this next bit, Tom wanted to play them another clip from that final show. Here's more of that conversation.

0: So that's the Tragic Hip and My Music at Work. Paul, it feels like that was a moment where Gord was kind of reaching out to you a little bit in that performance.
1: Yeah, that's. I mean, it's kind of funny. It used to bother him, but in a funny way, that I wouldn't look back. You know, I could tell he was in my face and, you know, just trying to connect. And for some reason, my tendency was to be like, no, not yet. you know, he'd ask me about it after. He's like, he didn't look at me there. And I was like, well, I was going to wait till next time. But yeah, he's trying to say hi there. And he was really good that way. He did that with everyone. You know, just a little visit and mostly a little touch or something. And I was laughing myself when I saw that. I'm like, just look at him. Why don't you just, doesn't look like I did.
2: It's a check-in. Johnny pointed out to me, I was, you know, when I was wondering about why would Gord want to do this tour? And Johnny said to me, when we're on stage, we're all looking at each other. We're checking in with each other constantly.
0: Really?
2: And Gord is connecting one by one with people in the audience and singing lines to people and making an eye contact with them. And then every once in a while he'll turn around and check in with us. But he's interfacing with the audience. We're interfacing with each other.
0: What do you miss most about performing with him?
2: With all of the guys. It's just the camaraderie, the love between us, and playing with people who you know what they're going to play before they know what they're going to play, right? You just, there's an unwritten language that we're all tapped into, and, you know, maybe someone raises an eyebrow if something's going really right or really wrong, but nothing needs to be said. We all know where it's going, and we move in the same direction, so.
0: Is it same for you, Paul, the thing you miss most about performing with Gord?
1: Yeah, I mean, I like his looks and his connecting with us, and really enjoyed singing the backups. Really enjoyed when we'd play something like 100th Meridian or New Orleans Sinking, you know, when we literally didn't know where he was going to go with it.

0: those kind of times, and those were two songs that were very made for it, where he could kind of do what he wanted and literally did. It was fun because we're jamming and just we're trying to, we're getting more intense if his stories get intense. And we might not be hearing every word, depending on the venue, but we're getting a sense of where he's going with this little story he's just making up. And, you know, quiet it back down because something's happened where it should be quiet. And doing all that with looks. So I enjoyed that. Like playing with the band. Like it's missed Gord, obviously, terribly. But it was the whole band that that I really miss. Like as far as playing goes.
1: Do you, what's it like for you when you're into Shoppers, you're at, or at Tim Hortons or something like that, and you hear one of the songs come over the speaker?

0: I enjoy it. And I have people like, say, local bar or something, the hip comes on and they turn it off and the bartender comes up and says, sorry about that. And I'm like, I was liking it. There's no need not to play the hip. I love it. My head was around that way back. I just like any time. But people do kind of apologize for it, you know, like, oh, sorry, you know, that's the last thing you want to hear. And it's like, no, it's the first thing I want to hear. It's like hearing your song on the radio.
1: File your set list with SoCan.
2: Give me a couple of bucks.
1: I saw a little string quartet playing in Kingston. This was years ago. And they're called the Classically Hip. I took $2 out of the...
2: Does he cross your mind? I was thinking about like him as your buddy. Like you just in terms of people I've lost, like there'll be the strangest things that'll remind me of him. You know what I mean? Like something will come on TV or I see a dime on the floor. You know what I mean? Like the strangest thing will remind me of him.
1: Saved a phone message from him. Driving back to Kingston, he'd gone back to Toronto. And the day he went back to Toronto, his father passed. And so he was on his way back to Kingston. He was just letting me know his dad had passed and thanking me for, thanking Leslie and I, my wife, for being supportive and for looking after his boys, you know, during the Kingston time. And I listen to that like every couple of weeks.
2: Oh, yeah.
1: Yeah. It's a nice little sweet, tender reminder. What a kind and generous person he was. He could also be a monster, but
2: that's on the next live album.
1: But he was a really unique and kind, generous person.
2: It's a funny thing, right, Paul? It's a funny thing. You never know when it's going to come up, right? Yeah.
0: Yeah, just those things that make you think of someone you lost. Yeah, you can't. Most times you can't see them coming at all. I mean, they're just out of the blue. And it's like, oh, wow. And I like that, you know. And then sometimes, certainly, you intentionally think of the person. And I like to think of Gord as kind of watchful and hopeful that everything goes right for everybody he ever knew.
2: Do you ever have dreams where you're back on stage?
0: I don't think I have, but I'm not sure.
1: I have. Yeah. Certainly. He comes backstage 10 minutes before a show, and it's like, I've rewritten the set list. And I look at it, and I don't know any of the songs. And it's kind of true. That kind of thing almost happened a few times.

That's just the first half of Tom's conversation with Rob Baker and Paul Langlois of The Tragically Hip. Coming up, they get into the nitty-gritty of their songwriting, seeing as how they're being inducted into the Canadian Songwriters Hall of Fame this fall. Plus, they chat about why they wrote about so many Canadian stories and places in their songs. That and so much more coming up on Q.

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Good morning. I'm Megan Ketchison in Winnipeg. At 10:30, it's partly cloudy and 20. A mix of sun and cloud today. Slight chance of showers or a thunderstorm. A high of 25. A 42-year-old man has been arrested in connection to luring and sexual assault of four teenage girls. In June, Winnipeg police received some reports of two separate occasions between November 2025 and January 2026 when a man reached out to the teenagers online and arranged to meet them. On both occasions, the teens were picked up by the accused and brought to a hotel. There, they were given drugs and alcohol and sexually assaulted. Police identified the suspect recently. On Tuesday, he was taken into custody. He faces numerous charges. An orphaned polar bear cub from Churchill has arrived at a Assiniboine Park Zoo. The zoo says the cub's mother died, and conservation officers identified it as being eligible for transfer to the Leatherdale International Polar Bear Conservation Center under the Polar Bear Protection Act. Zoo veterinary staff went to the area to assess the bear and oversee its move to Winnipeg. The cub arrived last night. It will go into quarantine and remain behind the scenes while its health and care are being assessed. The Assiniboine Park Zoo is home to six rescued bears. It's the first time in 9 years since the last rescue cub arrived at the zoo. 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

0: It's been 10 years since they played their final concert in their hometown of Kingston, Ontario. And to celebrate that concert and their tour, while the CBC is rebroadcasting that last show. The Hip are also putting out a new live album of their final tour. So far, in this interview, Rob and Paul have been talking about how that tour came together, how it was Gord's idea to hit the road despite his battle with brain cancer, and how they saw Gord gain his strength throughout their final tour. The Hip are being inducted into the Canadian Songwriters Hall of Fame this fall, and that's where the conversation picks up.
1: Congratulations on the Songwriters Hall of Fame, by the way.
2: Oh, thanks.
3: Thanks a lot.
1: The question I have about that is, was there a moment in the band's... I watched the documentary. It was great, by the way. Was there a moment in the band's history where someone went, we should write songs more about Canada? We should mention more Canadian places? We should... Because it felt like it wasn't there at the very, very beginning.
2: On the very first record, the EP, there was Last American Exit. And it's, you know, crossing back into Canada and safety.
1: Yeah.
2: You know, after an adventure south, it's like, oh, last chance to get home.

0: So I think there was always, there was never a discussion to do that. It was just a natural instinct. And we'd certainly commented on bands that would write songs about a Hollywood high or, I don't know, stupid things that really felt like they had no relation to our lives.
1: Yeah.
0: And I remember Gord talking about Bill Barilko before the song and saying, you know, everyone knows who Amelia Earhart is. Why don't we know who Bill Barilko is? It's another, you know, it's not the same story, but it's, you know, kind of the lost plane.

0: So the idea that we would tell our own stories, that there's this great untapped reservoir of great, interesting stories that are ours, why isn't anyone telling them? Why do we have to sing about Hollywood and the Civil War and...
1: Right. It just started happening.
0: The Orange Menace and whatever, you know?
1: Yeah. It just started happening kind of gradually.
0: Yeah. Well, Gord Sinclair mentioned Canadiana things, Canadian references in songs when writing songs for the first two records. Certainly 38 years old off of Up to Here was a real life event that touched all of us, you know? It was something that happened close to us in our hometown, so...

0: way.
1: And I think it just started getting noticed more because, you know, on up to years old, 38 years old is about Millhaven prison. It's like Kingston. And then we have New Orleans is Sinking. And basically, Gord wrote the lyrics to that because he was on spring break from Queens and he went down to New Orleans with a bunch of buddies. And he realized and read that New Orleans is, in fact, sinking.

0: this is when he was like 22 years old or whatever he was. And so it's just, as far as subjects go, you know, that Bob Cajun comes up and, you know, I think.
1: Courage. I mean, Hugh McLennan, like,
0: courage. Yeah. Yep.
1: It's a good life if you don't weaken is a quote from a former governor general, like very Canadian. Yeah.
0: I think people just started noticing because I think it was always around. And then people started really associating us more with Canadiana or things like that. It wasn't something we were really looking for, but I mean, we'll take it. And, you know, feel like there was a great variety of lyrics. And, yeah, there's a bunch with Canadian references.

0: I only because I know you a little bit now, though I feel comfortable asking this question. I was texting a couple of my friends yesterday. I'm a very big fan of the band, and I was texting a couple of verses from a couple of songs to my friends, and there was a couple of lines that would go like, do you have any idea what this line means? And they write back, no, I can't quite figure that. And some of these were like poets, and some of these were musicians, and they were like, not sure about that one. Did Gord ever come to you guys with lyrics, and you guys would go like, I don't have any idea what the hell he's singing about here. What is this about?
1: I don't think I ever asked him about a lyric.
0: Really?
1: I think I felt I understood what the lyrics were, and if I didn't understand, I understood for my own sake. And I think that's how the songs are meant to be taken. You know, it's more impressionistic.
0: Yeah.
1: It's what people bring to it. I don't think Gord wanted to. He certainly never wanted to sit down in an interview and discuss what a song meant or what a lyric meant. He wouldn't kick back against that.
0: But even you guys, he wouldn't, you know.
1: No, he didn't really discuss them. I think he discussed with you and Gord Sinclair maybe a couple of times because...
2: Not too often. Once he was writing the lyrics, I mean, he'd certainly ask Gord and I when we gave him lyrics, like, what does this mean? Show me that. And which is understandable because he was going to have to
1: say. Let me see your work.
0: Yeah. Oh, so when you would write something, he would say, like, okay, well, I need to understand this.
2: Yeah, and I think that's what he got sick of, and that's why he wanted to take over the lyrics, because he got sick of Sinclair and I handing him a sheet of paper where, what does verse 3 mean? What do you mean by that?

0: a song? Get out of here, guys.
1: Yeah, and that song took about 15 minutes to write.
2: Really? Is,
1: yeah, Gord Sinclair, we were rehearsing in my parents' living room, and Gord Sinclair played the bass riff, and within 5 minutes, we were all playing the tune, and Gord stepped up and sang the lyrics.
0: And he was he improvising?
1: No, I don't think so. I think he'd written something down. It was like, this is going to work.

0: Yeah, it's funny with those kind of questions that pop up, because I've had a couple times, or more than a few times, where it's kind of like, I wonder what he meant by that. Too late, but I wouldn't have asked him anyway.
1: The one I'm stuck on, I was talking to Caitlin about this yesterday, is the song is called It's a Good Life If You Don't Weaken, and the lyric is, it's a good life, for a good life we might just have to weaken.
0: Yeah, it's, you know, I think that's another Lorna one. His mom, named Lorna, that's what I was going to say earlier. Blow it high dough was her expression. She's like, don't you go blow it high dough now. And like just kind of too much, let off too much steam or whatever. And I do believe that she used to say that to Gord too. It's a good life if you don't weaken. Like basically, you know, buck up.
1: And then in the song, he says, for a good life, we might just have to weaken.
0: Yeah, I think he's just kind of, you know, he's turning it into the longer it goes and, you know, the more problems you have, maybe you just...
2: Yeah, don't compromise your dream. Don't compromise, you know. And then it's like, well, you know, maybe compromise isn't so bad.
0: Might help you in this case.

0: Well, I'm so glad you're being inducted to the Songwriters Hall of Fame. Like, it's well deserved for your band, because what a band it was. Thanks. What a band effort it was for those songs to come out.
1: Yeah, thank you.
0: And I'm going to get you to play a song, or pick a song, I should say, off the new record to go out on. And I was going to ask if you remembered which one, but I got them. I got you a cheat sheet there, Paul, if you need it.
2: Okay.
0: Which one do you think we should play out of this? I know Jake's saying whatever the single is, but you know.
1: We don't listen to that guy.
2: Yeah, we don't. No. Are you forcing us into a group decision again? We are done collaborating.
0: Every 10 years, Paul, you gotta do it again.
2: You pick it, Robbie.
1: We want to be it.
0: Where was that?
2: Nice.
0: Where was that?
1: Last song, side four, in Toronto. I kind of pushed for, you know, what are some of the songs that people haven't been quite as exposed to? Some of the newer material. Because the other songs are out there, you know?
0: So you picked a bit of a deeper cut.
1: I picked a deeper cut, something newer.
0: Yeah.
1: You know, they're the hardcore fans from the first 5 or 6 records. And some people tuned out because, you know, we got old and boring and they stopped listening. We actually made some really good songs during that old and boring period.
0: I mean, that's kind of when I got into you. I got into you backwards. I got into you through In View.
1: Oh, okay.
0: And then found my way and went backwards and found all the songs.
1: Nice.
0: Yeah, yeah.
1: Nice. Cool.
0: I'll tell you this, Buzz. It feels that the world is more fragmented than ever. I think we can all agree.
1: Agree. Mm-hmm.
0: And I think the idea that 1/3 of the entire country came together to watch something as beautiful as that show and as beautiful as this band is something worth celebrating.
1: Yeah.
0: So, thanks.
1: A pleasure and an honor to be part of it.
0: Yeah. It's a great, great joy to have you here today. Thanks for coming in.
2: Thanks for having us, Tom.

It's the Tragically Hip, and we want to be it. It's off their new live album, full of performances from their final tour. That album's called Live, July 22nd to August 20th, 2016, and it's out right now. Before that, Tom Power's conversation with Rob Baker and Paul Langlois of the Tragically Hip. 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The Tragically Hip, a national celebration, will be shown in full, commercial-free, nationwide tomorrow, Saturday, August the 22nd. 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

0: I'm Garby Bailey. You're listening to Q. If you grew up in a small village or a remote community, there are a lot of ways you could feel about going back to your hometown. It might feel warm, like a hug, or maybe you feel like a stranger. Maybe it floods you with memories, both good and bad. But if you're not from a small town and you don't really know what it's like, I can guarantee you one thing. Most people don't go back to their small village in northern Saskatchewan to cast a bunch of community members in a big deal feature film. But Gail Maurice did when she set out to make her new movie, Bloodlines. It's about two women who meet and fall in love in a small Métis community while one searches for her biological family and the other deals with her mother re-entering her life. The film's dialogue features Métchif, a Métis language with under 2,000 speakers worldwide. Gail is one of those speakers. She grew up speaking Northern Métchif in the small 700-person community of Beauval, Saskatchewan. And not only did she pull from her own language to write, direct, and act in Bloodlines, Gail cast her own mother and some of the people she grew up with to star alongside her. Gail stopped by the studio to talk about the film and what it was like incorporating Métchif into the film. Here's a bit of her conversation with Tom Power.
1: Can I ask one question about it, about the language?
2: Yeah.
1: I loved the, and I bet there's an equivalent to this in every language, but can I do it?
2: Yeah.
1: Can you? That is the, I would say the expression that comes up the most in this film.
2: Yeah.
1: What is E? Can you do it again?
2: E.
1: What does that mean?
2: No way. You know, it's just that kind of thing. Yeah.
1: We say, don't be talking.
2: Yeah. Don't be talking.
1: Go away. Go on.
2: Yeah.
1: I mean, that it must have been fun to be able to put even just moments like that in the film.
2: Yeah. Yeah. Every character is authentically cast. So the three grannies, they are Métchif speakers because you can't teach the nuances of a language to someone who doesn't know the language. Dana Solomon, who plays Beatrice, had to learn her Métchif lines. She's an Anishinaabe. Mm-hmm. But she did an incredible job. You wouldn't be able to even tell that she wasn't a speaker. And for ones like the grannies and my character, where we speak a lot, you have to be a speaker so that you could do those E's and, you know.
1: So there's so, I mean, people can hear there's so much I have a hard time with this word, specificity.
2: Yeah.
1: Of not just, you know, Métis culture, but like this community's Métis culture and also Métchif.
2: Mm-hmm.
1: Can you tell us, I read about this, can you tell us how you cast this movie? Because it's not, you couldn't exactly go to Hollywood and hire a casting director, could you?
2: Yeah, so we went to my village and put out a casting call because we did need the authentic speakers.
1: How many people are there now?
2: In my village? Yeah. 700.
1: So 700, how do you get the word out about the casting call?
2: There's a radio station. And not a radio, a TV station with a local, like CIPI.
1: Like a transmitter.
2: Like community news.
1: Okay.
2: So you put it on community news. Or there's also a Facebook page now. They're getting fancy. So put it in the Métis community. So there's Buffalo Narrows, Jans Bay, Green Lake, Beauval, and Isle of Cross.
1: What kind of reception, what kind of response did you get when it came out that you were cast in a movie in Beauval?
2: So that's the thing. They probably didn't realize that it would be in theaters. You know, it's never been done before. So they probably thought it was something like maybe like the equivalent of a school play or, you know, I had done shorts before and I screened one of them at the school, the local high school. And yeah, so they probably didn't realize how, you know, nationwide it was.
1: Did people show up? Did people come out to audition?
2: Yeah, people came and it was...
1: Didn't you know them? Did you know the people?
2: Yeah. You know everybody. So there's like childhood friends that came and, you know, and it kind of felt awkward because if they didn't make it, and a lot of them didn't. So now you see them, you know, this movie's made, but yeah, it's... Yeah, it is what it is.
1: Hey, they got to start practicing.
2: Yeah.
1: Were there, in seriousness, and maybe you can't tell me this, you had hired people who had never really acted before from your community. Were there moments on set where you were like, oh, wow, yeah, these are not actors?
2: Yeah, so they weren't actors, and neither was Derica, who plays Chani. She had
1: one of the leads.
2: Yeah. So she had done background, I think, in Letterkenny.
1: Yeah.
2: The grannies, some of them, I think, had never flown.
1: Because right, you didn't shoot this in Beauval.
2: No, we shot it in North Bay. Yeah, North Bay and Nipissing First Nation and a little community outside of North Bay.
1: So some of them hadn't flown before.
2: Yeah, and we had to take them out of the village. So they had left home for 6 weeks to come and shoot this film. So they had never been on set before. They had, you know, it was a big shock to them because they didn't expect over 100 cast, like, crew, you know. So for them to enter this world, not only to leave a world where we all know each other, this little community, but to enter a world where they're surrounded by hundreds of crew looking at them with cameras, it was quite something for them. And to memorize these lines, one granny came and she didn't know her lines. So I told her, I said, you have to learn your lines. You better learn your lines or I'm sending you back. You know, it's like, this is serious stuff, right? You know, so once she saw, you know, the crew and how we work and the speed with which we have to work, she went home and learned her lines, yeah.
0: That was a bit of Tom Powers' conversation with director Gail Maurice. Gail wrote, directed, and performed in the movie Bloodlines. 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

0: stage go insane. Yo, what's good? This is Cadence Weapon, aka Rolly Pemberton, and you are locked in to Q with Tom Power.
1: We've got time for one more song before we get out of here. Jesse Reyes is one of the best musicians to come out of this country. If you're a frequent Q listener, you might have heard her on the show over the years. Jesse recently teamed up with the American musician Nika to remix one of Nika's songs. It's called One Track Mind, and this is how it goes.
2: Blinded to see the context.

Micah featuring Toronto's own Jesse Reyes with a song called One Track Mind here on Q. And that's it for Q today. Q This Week was produced by Ben Edwards, Deanne Eros, Vanessa Greco, Vanessa Nigro, Liv Pasquarelli, Adriel Smiley, Catherine Stockhausen, and Caitlin Swan. Our digital team is Vivian Rashot, Kenneth Collins, and March Mercanti. Our production assistant is Zoe Morris. Sam Hashmi is our engineer. Our director is Glory Omotayo. Our senior producer is Matt Murphy. Beza Seifa is our executive producer. I'm Garvey Bailey, sitting in for Tom Power. Catch you next time.

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5: I'm Emil Niazi, sitting in for Elamine Abdel-Mahmoud. You probably heard the news that Hayden Panettiere died earlier this week. You'll hear our tribute to the actor and also why her death has sparked a boycott against a skincare line.
6: This is CBC News. Good morning. I'm Megan Ketcherson in Winnipeg at 11 o'clock. Partly cloudy and 20. We're looking at a mix of sun and cloud today. Slight chance of a shower or a thunderstorm. A high of 25. Today is deadline day for U.S.-Canada trade negotiations. Talks went on until late last night between the Canadian delegation in Washington and U.S. Trade Representative Jameson Greer. They'll be meeting again today. There are reports there might be a concession on tariffs on Canadian steel and aluminum in exchange for opening Canadian markets to U.S. dairy products. Speaking recently this morning, Conservative leader Pierre Poilievre calls those reports concerning.
7: We might see a large sucking sound of Canadian jobs moving south of the border. We cannot accept the deindustrialization of our economy.
6: Rafi Bujikanian breaks down what is known so far.
8: We've been talking about how the U.S. is expected to lower its tariffs but not completely get rid of them. This idea, the ones on steel and aluminum, for example, would go from the existing 50% to 25%. But a source is also telling CBC News now that would include a quota system, allowing only so many imports into the U.S. at the lower rate. There have also been a lot of questions as well about U.S. President Donald Trump and what he meant when he said American farmers are big winners in this deal to come. Now Canadian officials have been insisting the dairy sector is still protected. There are no changes to supply management, but a source with knowledge of the talks has told us there is some change in the works to how dairy import licenses are allocated, meaning more American product could make its way this side of the border. Rafi Bujikanian, CBC News, Ottawa.
6: A 42-year-old man has been arrested in connection to the luring and sexual assault of four teenage girls. In June, Winnipeg police received some reports of two separate occasions between November 2025 and January 2026 when a man reached out to the teenagers online and arranged to meet them. On both occasions, the teens were picked up by the accused and brought to a hotel. There, they were given drugs and alcohol and sexually assaulted. Police identified the suspect recently. On Tuesday, he was taken into custody. He faces numerous charges. A pilot program offering free bus passes to young people aged 11 to 21 is leaving one Winnipeg Transit advocate with mixed feelings. Kyle Owens is the president and chair of Functional Transit Winnipeg. He says expanding accessibility to Winnipeg Transit is exciting, but he worries the system already isn't keeping up with demand. Owens says there aren't enough buses operating on smaller feeder routes that connect to the main transit corridors.
9: We are a winter city, and being stuck waiting for a bus in Arctic conditions isn't just inconvenient, it's dangerous. And if you're a young person, the city has an obligation to ensure that that person has a bus coming, that they are not just inconvenienced by a delayed bus, but that it is not dangerous for them to be waiting at a bus stop.
6: Winnipeg Transit says September is a very busy time and riders may experience pass-ups during peak hours. The spokesperson says they'll be deploying available resources to support busy routes. For the first time in almost 9 years, there's a new rescued polar bear cub at the Assiniboine Park Zoo. The cub's mother was found deceased in the Churchill area. Conservation officers determined the bear was eligible for transfer under the Polar Bear Protection Act. It arrived last night at the Leatherdale International Polar Bear Conservation Center. Staff say the bear will be quarantined until its health and other needs are determined. The bear will not be visible to the public until it gets comfortable with its surroundings. The Assiniboine Park Zoo is home to six rescued polar bears. And a new monument recognizing the historic discrimination purged from the public service for their gender identity or sexual orientation is being unveiled today in Ottawa. The decades-long LGBTQ purge targeted gay, lesbian, bisexual, and transgender people within the armed forces, RCMP, and public service. Now, a monument on the same street as Parliament is honoring those who face that discrimination. It's roughly 10 meters tall, a white hollow column with cutout shapes on its side to mimic the roundness of clouds. On the inside, more than 500,000 mirror tiles to catch the sun's light like a disco ball. Titled Thunderland, the central sculpture is meant to draw parallels with the strength of a storm cloud. And that's the CBC News from Winnipeg. In the forecast for today, a mix of sun and cloud, chance of showers, a possibility of a thunderstorm later today, a high of 25. In Brandon, a mix of sun and cloud, chance of showers or a thunderstorm as well, a high of 26. Dauphin, a mix of sun and cloud, chance of showers, a high of 26. Smoke in the Flin Flon area and a high of 22.
5: Well, after calling the U.S. home for 6 years, Prince Harry and Meghan Markle are moving back to the U.K. And royal fans and watchers are wondering, why now? I'm Emile Niazi sitting in for Elamine Abdel Mahmoud. This is Commotion. Well, it's Friday, which means I have the group chat here with me to talk about this and much, much more. Pablo the Don, Rihanna Cruz, and Jay Smooth are all here. Welcome back to the show.
10: Hey. Hello.
11: Morning.
5: Okay, Pablo, after all the royal drama and controversy in the back and the forth, that's all marked Harry and Meghan's move to the U.S., what did you think when you first heard the news that they're moving back to the U.K.?
10: Honestly, originally I thought of Oprah. Were you silenced or were you silent? Mm-hmm. But also just sheer confusion. I think given like all the fanfare around their move to America, why they moved to America, the extensive media coverage of like the move and just how the British media is in general, I'm perplexed as to why they're moving back. I'm hoping and wishing that since they both seem to be these pseudo content creators now, they give us a little more insight. But I think as always, Meghan and Harry have presented this kind of like new way of being royals where they give us a little more information than the past, but still are pretty tight-lipped about the things that I think most people care about. So I'm tuned in to see if they give us more information, but I'm not banking on it either. So maybe I just have to sit with my confusion like everyone else about why they're deciding to do this after claiming all the attacks that were placed upon them while living in England.
5: Yeah, it's definitely very surprising because it sort of felt like they moved to the U.S. to find this freedom, and it definitely felt like they'd found it. But as far, Jay, as the sort of like success of the shows that they'd been pitching and the strategic side of the move, some might see this decision to move back as a failure. How do you see sort of where they landed in terms of the deals that they managed to make in the U.S.?
12: Well, I think it's fine for the most part. I think their only real strategic imperative with this media work has been controlling the narrative around this chapter of their lives where they extricate themselves from this toxic royal family scene. And I think they succeeded at that for the most part. I think they've shown their character and integrity with how they separated themselves and been very sympathetic, especially how Meghan has dealt with all of this unhinged racist attention from the British tabloid media. Mm-hmm. And I think apart from that, maybe their media ventures haven't been the most successful, but I don't think they necessarily need to be. I don't think they've done anything to embarrass themselves. And if they perhaps outside of that context of escaping the royals, if they haven't turned out to be the most brilliant media minds or even the most interesting people in the world, I think yes. That's fine. I wish them the best. I hope they can stay healthy as well as wealthy when they move back to the UK.
5: That's so nice. I got some good tips from Meghan's show, how to can lavender or whatever she was doing on there. Rihanna, what do you think about sort of the strategic failures or successes that they managed to have in the U.S.?
11: I mean, I think the thing with the royal family, whether or not Meghan and Harry want to be considered a part of it, is that it's all about narrative, as we've been saying, and it's all about how people see them in the public eye. So yes, it could be read as a failure that their Netflix deal was shifted to a first look deal instead of, you know, them financing their company and, you know, this, that, and the third. But I think ultimately time will tell what the public opinion of them is when they move back, because I think they'll still try to wrangle the narrative in their favor.
5: Well, if there's one thing Harry and Meghan are really good at, it's keeping us talking about them. And I'm sure we'll be talking about them much more in the days and weeks to come. But we've got lots of other stuff to get to, starting with this.
13: Get out of there, run!
14: God's not going to let us die here.
15: Rick, you only go to church at Christmas and now you're telling the kids God's looking out for us?
16: What about the people who are out there getting eaten?
5: That's the trailer for The End of Oak Street. It stars Anne Hathaway and Ewan McGregor. They are the parents of a family whose neighborhood is suddenly overrun by dinosaurs. My 8-year-old's dream come true. Pablo, you saw this movie twice already. What did you like about it?
10: First and foremost, I want to say I've seen it twice because Anne Hathaway is like my absolute favorite person in the universe. Like, I would do anything for that woman. And
5: she's on
10: a generational run this year after coming back from that insane hate campaign that they tried against her. But speaking of End of Oak Street, I just think it's an interesting twist on like creature feature. I think Jurassic Park brought us to like this secluded park where these dinosaurs were. And now it's like with End of Oak Street, they're bringing the dinosaurs to our real life, to our neighborhood. This is what's happening. So I think it's been an interesting twist on like the dinosaur genre that has been just pretty much dominated by Jurassic Park. And so it having this like cool, a bit of funny element to it, having big stars like Ewan McGregor and Anne Hathaway be in it as well, just shows that like we are eager to see what else like the dinosaur genre can give us, but specifically how it kind of relates to everyday life, not us being these like explorers into dinosaurs world, but like dinosaurs coming into our world. And I think it's been interesting to see how they've taken kind of this concept of creature features and just put it into our universe and then allow people to react to animals coming to us instead of us seeking them out. It feels more realistic to have dinosaurs invade our world than we go searching for them, considering how old they are. So I love the movie personally. Again, Anne Hathaway at the forefront. But in general, I just think it's given us something different where Jurassic Park has been this longstanding, repeatable IP that people continuously go back to draw as much money out of. Here is something finally new we can sink our teeth in, which is why I was so encouraged not only to see it once, but to see it twice.
5: I love it. It's giving blockbuster, and I think we've been sorely lacking in the blockbuster vibe. Rihanna, in what I feel has to be a show first, you've also seen it twice. Talk to us about the performances. As I mentioned, the leads are Anne Hathaway and Ewan McGregor, and this feels a little different for both of them.
11: Totally. I mean, I'm a really big fan of the creature movie. And I think there's a level to the performances here where Ewan and Anne very clearly know what type of movie that they're acting in to their benefit, right? Because they're not delivering super nuanced performances. I don't think the performances are particularly good, if I'm being frank, but I think they fit the content in which they are situated in. And I think part of what I like about the movie is that it plays out kind of like a, you know, we keep mentioning Jurassic Park, like it plays out like the Spielberg satire in a way where the characters are, the movie's set in the 80s and the characters are acting as if they're 80s actors in an 80s Amblin Spielberg movie. And so the performances are not particularly great, but they fit. And that's what I love about it. I love this movie. Again, I saw it twice. I think it comments on the comfort of suburbia. I think that it's brutal and depressing in a way that I love. You know, it reminds me more of the Jurassic Park book than the Jurassic Park movie. And I adore that. And the performances fit the vibe.
5: Jay, we've talked about Jurassic Park a lot already, but it feels like when you mention dinosaur movies, you sort of have to mention Jurassic Park. The franchise set of a very high bar for what we expect out of the creatures, out of the universe that's being built. How does the End of Oak Street measure up to that bar?
12: Well, yeah, I think the first Jurassic Park movie really does set a high bar, you know, one of the classic films from the master storyteller Spielberg. And then the franchise has been around so long that we've seen it span from that sort of classic storytelling era of Hollywood to this kind of cynical brand management era of Hollywood, where Jurassic Park has become another situation where a studio is kind of endlessly squeezing every last dollar out of a repeatable IP, as Pablo said. So I think End of Oak Street has been really refreshing, even though you could say that it's quite derivative and wears its influences on its sleeve. It feels like taking us back to that era when movies were coming from a storyteller and had real heart to them. I think it put a really fresh, original spin on that sort of Jurassic Park formula. And I think we've been seeing with the success of films like Backrooms, Obsession, I would put Sinners on that list. I think people are hungry to get back to that mode of storytelling that has heart and humanity to it, instead of sort of squeezing all the dollars you can out of the fossilized remains of a franchise. So even though this hasn't been super successful commercially, I think it'll probably become the sort of cult hit that I hope will encourage Hollywood to keep putting money in that kind of project.
5: I mean, the fact that two of you have seen this movie twice already is, you know, getting me very, very hyped for it. Well, we got to leave it there. The End of Oak Street is in theaters now. And let's switch gears to this.

0: bit of Te Olvido off the brand new album from pop producer Benny Blanco that features his wife Selena Gomez and Becky G. The album is called Hermosa, and it's already garnering a lot of attention, but not all of it is the good kind. And we'll get to that in a sec. But first off, Pablo, if people have never heard of Benny Blanco, what should they know about him?
1: I mean, I think the thing to know about Benny Blanco is he's a pop super producer at this point. I mean, when you think of like the Max Martins, the Shellbacks, you put Benny Blanco up there. He's written for any and everyone, Halsey, Justin Bieber, Selena Gomez. He's worked with SZA. So he is like cemented in this landscape and in this space. And I think more than anything, more people have come to know him through his marriage and relationship to Selena Gomez, given her large, massive platform. I mean, they've even had some controversy since they've been together, with how much she actually likes him and her somehow ending up kissing his feet on a live stream. Mm-hmm. So it's been insane. But Benny Blanco has been a huge pop power player for the last 10 to 15 years. And so I'm unsurprised by people's unknowingness of him until Selena Gomez. But I'm also shocked that they didn't know who was behind some of the biggest like earworms and hits from the last 10 to 15 years, too.
0: Jay, now let's talk about this controversy surrounding the album. Let's hear another cut off the album now.

0: Okay, Jay, as I mentioned, there is controversy. Talk to us about that. We just heard a little bit of Ay Bendito off the new album. What are people saying here?
1: Yeah, so this latest Benny Blanco album, Hermoso, is one where you see him fully leaning into exploring these kind of Latin pop sounds and styles like reggaeton and cumbia, and using mostly Spanish lyrics and song titles, collaborating with a lot of Spanish language artists. And what is interesting about this is, although his name is Benny Blanco, he's actually in no way Latino. He's a white guy named Benjamin Levin, who nicknamed himself Benny Blanco after the character from the movie Carlito's Way. And in fairness, he's never tried to keep that a secret. But I think it's bringing a lot more attention to that fact than previously had been there. And there's a lot of discussion about whether he might be overstepping with the sort of appropriation and kind of cultural cosplay here, especially because the album cover and promotion, the first video, show him wearing this mask that's basically this grotesque exaggeration of his own face, which he may mean to make some other kind of statement. But a lot of people in the context of this discourse are taking it as kind of a racist caricature. So it's definitely sparking a lot of conversation.
0: Mm-hmm. Rihanna, what do you think of the way the album is being positioned, the way, you know, Benny Blanco sort of promoting it, and just what are your thoughts on that controversy?
2: Yeah, I think first and foremost, the music is fine. Mm. I've listened to it. It's not boundary pushing. And anyway, it's pretty standard Latin fare for this moment in time. You know, I listened to the album. There's like flavors of the month type stars like Neton Vega and Becky G. Like, it's not pushing the needle in any particular way. I feel like people on the internet are a little bit too mean to Benny Blanco at times because they don't think he's conventionally attractive. I think calling it like it is, like, I see that discourse on the internet. A lot of it centers around him being quote unquote ugly to stan communities. And so I feel like a lot of the discourse is motivated by people not liking him on a perhaps superficial basis. There's things that he's done that I don't rock with, but that to me is what it comes down to. In specific case of this album, I think there's two warring aesthetics happening that are kind of culminating in this kind of discourse bomb when it comes to this record. On one hand, we have the Latino fishing allegations. The album is called Hermoso. There is Latin star. It's a Latin record, right? We have that going on. At the same time, we have this aesthetic that he's operating in where he is playing up the fact that people on the internet don't think he's attractive. So it's exaggerating his own features. The album is called Hermoso. Mm-hmm. Like, it is these warring aesthetics that when you put them together doesn't paint a beautiful picture. I think people are maybe taking the controversy and the backlash a slight step too far, where people that don't know Benny Blanco as well or aren't familiar with the waves of discourse around him are seeing the cover of the album and going, whoa, he's doing Latino minstrelsy, which is something that I've seen before on the internet. That's a line that I've seen. But I think generally it's not a good look, you know, no matter what it is. It is not. He's not really thinking through his album concept.
0: Well, we got to keep it moving, but really appreciate you filling us in on that controversy. I'm Emil Niazi, sitting in for El Amin Abdel Mahmoud. This is Commotion. I've got Pablo the Don, Rihanna Cruz, and Jay Smooth with me. This past Sunday, news broke that actor Hayden Panettiere had died. Most people will remember her for breakout roles in hit shows like Nashville and Heroes. She also starred in Scream 4 and Remember the Titans. Pablo, I know you were a fan of Hayden's work. What has the news of her death got you thinking about the most?
3: I mean, I think it's a twofold thing. And I think this past week, it's really been a difficult situation for me to deal with, particularly just because I think Hayden straddles this very interesting line that not many actors got to reach, where she was simultaneously like mainstream famous, but also deeply beloved by like marginalized communities like the Black community. I mean, appearing in Remember the Titans is both a huge mainstream hit, but like a huge cultural thing for Black folks. Being in Bring It On All or Nothing with Solange Knowles and Rihanna, that's a huge like mainstream hit, but it's also very culturally tied to the Black community. So she was one of the few people that was able to straddle both lines. And I think it's brought me to this point of where I'm thinking back on my childhood, and I'm thinking back on the 2000s, and I'm looking at all the stars that were there, making sure my childhood was amazing. And most of them are either materially just different people like Britney Spears or Amanda Bynes, or the rest are gone. They've passed away from different ailments, from different addictions, different issues. And it just really puts, I think, audiences in this difficult spot where we get to look back on these memories so fondly, and they were powered by and controlled by an industry that treated these people creating these memories for us so incredibly terribly that, again, they're either materially different people or they no longer are here. And I think with Hayden in particular, it's just a rough struggle because she was one of the few people who was so open and so vulnerable about her struggles. Mm-hmm. And it left me in a place feeling like, well, if she was so open and she was so vulnerable with us and asking for help, and she still could not be helped, who ultimately can be helped and who can be saved? And I think it's just been a very difficult week for me personally, but a lot of my friends as well. It's just like trying to encapsulate this into one solid feeling. It's mm-hmm. just difficult.
0: Mm-hmm. Well, on top of the news of her death, there is a controversy making headlines. Jay, can you quickly tell us what the story is there?
1: So let me also say I really greatly admired Hayden as well and was heartbroken that she passed. And Hayden was for many years a spokesperson for Neutrogena and basically the face of that brand for about 10 years, I think. But more recently in her memoir and in an interview with the podcaster Jay Shetty, Hayden talked about how Neutrogena ultimately stopped working with her because she spoke out about her struggles with mental health and specifically around postpartum depression. Mm-hmm. And Neutrogena apparently frowned upon this and even saw it as going against the morality clause in her contract. And since the news of her passing, this really awful decision from Neutrogena has gotten a lot of attention online and sparked widespread calls for a boycott against the brand, enough that it's made their stock price plummet. And I think they're well-deservedly feeling the backlash for how they treated her.
0: Yes. Let's actually hear a bit of that interview now.
4: Neutrogena was a huge part of my life. I had the morals clauses. They caught absolutely everything. And of all the things that they would fire me over, this was the last thing that I thought they would ever fire me over. And when I actually went out on to stage, it was live with Kelly and Michael, I had no intention of or plan to talk about postpartum depression. It just came up and I was just being honest. And never for a second did I think that anyone or care that anyone would have a bad reaction to it. It was my truth. And so when I got that call that Neutrogena wanted to fire me over that, and my representative at the time said, that's illegal. You can't do that. And even though, you know, she saved the day that year, I knew that that was going to be it.
0: So that is Hayden Panettiere on Jay Shetty's podcast On Purpose. As a mom, I'm just devastated to hear that a company could consider postpartum depression immoral, that she could be fired over that. Neutrogena did eventually release a statement in response to this backlash. They said in part, quote, "We are proud to have partnered with her and understand that we made her feel unsupported during a very difficult time. This is not what Neutrogena stands for or who we want to be." They also offered to make an investment in a women's community health partner and explained that they didn't respond earlier out of respect for her grieving family. Rihanna, what do you make of Neutrogena's response there?
2: I think it's funny. We start the show with a story about controlling the narrative, and we end with one is about that as well. Mm. I think Neutrogena is trying to get ahead of any criticism with this statement. It's not a good look for them. And as I feel like I'm part of like a micro generation who knows Hayden Panettiere through, you know, the Scream franchise and also the Neutrogena commercials. Like, that is a big point for people of my age, is watching her market Neutrogena products. So mm-hmm. the fact that this is a issue and the fact that Neutrogena commented on it is a big deal. And I'm curious to see how this plays out over time with this boycott that people are instating on Neutrogena products.
0: Well, Pablo, as we close, I want to ask you about Hayden's legacy and what part of it you'll really cherish the most.
3: I mean, I think I'll cherish everything. Hayden, again, is this person that gave us such different offerings throughout her life. There's feel good, heartwarming movies. There's horror movies if you're a Scream fan. There are Disney movies like Ice Princess, which also features the passed away starlet Michelle Trachtenberg. She gave something for everyone. And I think her legacy will be this beloved figure that ultimately we saw slip through the cracks. And ultimately, I think her passing is maybe be the groundworks for a big reflection point on society and how we handle people who have mental health issues, addiction struggles, and how we talk about them and how we have conversations around them and their struggles. And ultimately, what I hope is that Hayden's daughter is dealing with this okay and has the support and care that she needs. And also that if there is anything that has happened in the lead up to her passing that has transpired, I hope that anyone involved in it will be brought to justice. And also that her family is grieving in a way that fits best for them, because not only are they dealing with the loss of Hayden, but they also lost their son 3 years ago, which also contributed to her own grief. So ultimately, Hayden's legacy will be this starlet that we lost way too soon that we all watch slip through the cracks in front of our eyes.
0: Well, I so appreciate all of you being here to chat through all of this with us. Thank you so much. Pablo the Don is a culture critic and part of the Those Wrestling Girls podcast. Rihanna Cruz is a freelance music journalist and senior producer of the Switched on Pop podcast. And Jay Smooth is a veteran hip hop broadcaster and culture critic. And that is it for the show today. I'm Emil Niazi, sitting in for Elamin Abdel Mahmoud. 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I will see you on Monday. Thanks for listening.

0: This is the news update on CBC Radio 1, 89.3 FM and 990 AM. Good morning. I'm Megan Ketchison in Winnipeg. At 11:30, it's partly cloudy and 22. A mix of sun and cloud today, chance of a shower or a thunderstorm, a high of 25. The head of a transit advocacy group in Winnipeg says he's excited about a new pilot offering free bus passes to young people, but he worries it may lead to some frustrations for students trying to get to class on time. The president and chair of the Functional Transit Winnipeg says reliability of Winnipeg Transit remains an issue. Winnipeg police have arrested a 42-year-old man in connection to the case of luring and sexual assault involving four teenage girls. Police say the cases were from last November and January. They say in two separate occasions, the man communicated with the girls online and made arrangements to meet them. He drove them to a hotel where they were given drugs and alcohol and sexually assaulted. A suspect was arrested on Tuesday and faces numerous charges. He's been detained in custody. For the first time in almost 9 years, there's a new rescue polar bear at Assiniboine Park. The cub's mother was found deceased in the Churchill area. Conservation officers determined the bear was eligible for transfer under the Polar Bear Protection Act. It arrived in Winnipeg last night. Staff say the bear will be quarantined until its health and other needs are determined. The Assiniboine Park Zoo is home to 6 rescue polar bears. In Winnipeg, it's 22.
1: Hey Canada, our comedy

0: the debaters. It is always great to be back in Ottawa, a city that shatters records. In September of 2025, a man named Hellcat Jafar set the world record for steps on a Stairmaster. Yes! Hellcat completed 111,285 steps in 24 hours. Way to give those steps hell, Hellcat. Yeah. Time now to meet two debaters who were inclined to like. This comedian wondered why his car got vandalized but could find no automotive. It's Ottawa's own John Steinberg. John Steinberg coming out to the stage, taking his place at the podium to my left.
1: Hey, Steve.
0: Hey, buddy. And this comic always proves that girls car wanna have fun. It's Because News is Jan Caruana. Hi, Jan. Welcome back.
2: Thank you. So nice to be here. Hello, Ottawa.
0: Jan getting her place behind the podium to my right. Debaters, your topic is one that we think will prove to be illuminating. Candles. Do they deserve more appreciation? You know who appreciates candles? Sandalwood. Sandalwood's in every candle, yet I've never smelled it in nature. These days, candle makers go out of their way to appeal to men by creating hitherto unheard of fragrance combinations, like tobacco and horse sweat, or leaky leather and lawn clippings. Or how about an old stinky flip-flop and a 2x4? You know, sandalwood. Time now for a debate that we think will wax poetic. So, whereas they can be a source of light, provide a fragrant scent, and even have cultural and historical significance, be it resolved that candles deserve more appreciation. John, you are arguing for this, please. You have 2 minutes. Starting now, John Steinberg.
1: In all my time on this earth, I've seen a lot of popular technologies fall into the pit of nostalgic irrelevance. DVDs, videotapes, CD players, and of course, the radio. Yeah, remember the radio? But candles. Candles are here forever. I remember when I was a young child. One day, my father came home with a shiny new gadget I'd never seen before. He explained to me that it was called a light bulb. You see, he'd just come back from the World's Fair. Where he met a young upstart by the name of Thomas Edison. My father told us that this new device is going to be the end of candles. And I knew that wasn't true. Partly because we didn't have a lamp. Now I can sense you guys are wondering, what exactly is this guy's point? And is he okay? And also, how old is he supposed to be? Well, the answer to all those questions is yes. Thank you.
0: John Steinberg, ladies and gentlemen. arguing that candles deserve more appreciation. Thank you, John. Now, here to throw some serious shade on John's candle appreciation, let's hear from Jan Caruana.
2: Thank you. Thanks, Steve. Candles stink. Literally. How many birthday cakes have been ruined because Tyler just had to blow out his candles? Oh, don't say it out loud or your wish won't come true. Here's a wish. I wish my cake wasn't covered in Tyler's spit. When cave people discovered fire, did they grunt, "Ugh, fire good, fire warm, but fire better if smell like pumpkin spice"? No! But Jan, candles make your house smell so nice. Know what else makes your house smell nice? Cleaning it! Maybe you say candles are romantic, but would you rather have someone who burns for you with the fire of 1,000 suns? Or someone who burns 1,000 tea lights he bought at IKEA? No thanks, Tyler. We're busy. Why waste time watching some dingus fiddle with his Bic, trying to make his creepy bachelor pad look like an R&B video? Want to get us in the mood? Stop talking about the katana sword you got on eBay. Throw on Pony by Genuine and let's hit the sheets with the fancy stuff. Professional candle makers are called chandlers. And in the words of the most famous chandler, could candles be any lamer? I don't think so. Thank you.
0: Yeah. Jan Caruana, everybody. Time now for the bare knuckle round. We're debating candles, so get yourself in the right flame of mind and try to tea light this audience before it's time to votive.
3: No, that was good.
0: Thank you. Thank you, Jan. Well, I think that's enough of these puns. So be nimble, be quick, and try to candle stick it to your opponent, starting now.
1: Can you heat up a can of baked beans over one of those fake

0: Now, Caromancy predicts the future by reading melted candle wax, and it was first practiced by the Druids, along with human sacrifice. So I guess if you love candles, you love human sacrifice.
1: Well, I'm not against it.
2: Okay, that's the bare knuckle round, everybody. That's probably a good place to stop.
3: Oh, this section of the show's never been named better. It's time now for the firing line. In my hand, I have a list of questions on candles brought to you by the most exciting action star named after a candle, John Wick. Lit Up Candle Company's list of 10 ways you'll benefit from burning candles includes adding fragrance to your space, supporting prayer or meditation, and what else? John?
1: The ability to communicate with the dead.
3: Fair enough. One living point. Jan?
0: Letting the other Wiccans know how much disposable income you have.
3: Those are both good answers. 10 ways you'll benefit from burning candles includes adding fragrance to your space, supporting prayer or meditation, and creating a calm or romantic ambiance. Yeah, isn't that nice? Also would have accepted covering up what you leave behind in the bathroom. According to jadesessence.com, the top three candle scents that Canadians love are cedarwood, vanilla, and what? John.
1: Curling.
3: Curling scented candles? Mmm. Jan?
0: Costco hot dogs.
3: They're both good answers. The actual answer is Christmas spice. We also would have accepted Americans electing a more democratic president. And that's the firing line, everybody. All right. We are racing towards our closing arguments in front of our beautiful Centerpoint Theater audience here in Ottawa. But first, here to tell us that she enjoys thinking about candles as much as she enjoys thinking about her old flames, which is never, let's hear again from Jan Caruana.
0: Thank you. In the words of Sir Elton John, it seems to me you lived your life like a candle in the wind, never knowing who to cling to when the rain set in. What? Even our best guys can't make candles sound cool. Perhaps once, candles reflected the sacred and the divine. Now, candles just say, I could not care less about you than this $8.99 sandalwood abomination I picked up at Winners, Auntie Barbara. And why? Because we've become too cynical for magic? Because we can't take a minute to enjoy the flicker of the flame? No, it's because candles reek, and if you're not careful, they'll burn your house to the ground. Thank you.
3: Solid points, Jan. This is just a safety argument now. Jan Caruana, now here with the whole ball of wax about his appreciation of candles, it's our ever romantic John Steinberg.
1: So I just did some Googling. And turns out, based on my opening, looks like I'm over 300 years old. Which explains why I've been feeling a bit off lately. But really, it's not about how many candles are on your cake. It's about what kind of cake you have under all those candles. Yeah. Candles are a symbol of celebration and of mourning in so many different cultures. LEDs can't do all that. A jar full of fireflies can't do that. I've tried. Anyhow, vote candle. Thank you.
3: John Steinberg, everybody. All right.

0: is that magical time when you vote and decide who won this thing. So by applause, who just lit up listening to John make candle appreciation everybody's beeswax? John Steinberg. A lot of love there for John here in Ottawa. And who thought that Jan's anti-waxy words were so obvious it was like taking candle from a baby, Jan Caruana. Very close on both sides. But I gotta give this one to John Steinberg, ladies and gentlemen. Up with candles. Big hand for John Steinberg and Jan Caruana, everybody.
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0: Hey, Ottawa, are you ready to meet your next pair of debaters? Listen to that, Canada. This comic thinks that evergreen trees are the least poplar trees. Making his debater's debut, it's Toronto's Adam Cawley. Adam Cawley, sharply dressed. Look at this. Full suit, tie. Finally, some respect on this show.
2: This is the radio, Steve.
0: You're looking good, buddy.
2: Thank you. You're looking good.
0: And this comic believes that the price tag of the latest police taser will stun you. It's Montreal's David Pride. Come on out, David. Making his way across the stage to my right. Your topic, debaters, is one that's a bit of risky business. Tom Cruise. Is he the greatest movie star of all time? Some of you may not know it, but Tom Cruise spent part of his childhood growing up right here in Ottawa. Did you know that? This is true. He lived in the Beacon Hill area and attended Henry Monroe Middle School. Some lady just realized she missed her chance. He attended Henry Monroe Middle School, where he was voted most likely to jump up and down on a couch on daytime TV. Seems oddly specific. Time now for a debate that will show me the funny. So, whereas he's a Hollywood icon who's renowned worldwide, consistently releases blockbuster films, and even does his own stunts, be it resolved, Tom Cruise is the greatest movie star of all time. Adam, you are arguing for this, please, my friend. You have 2 minutes. Starting now, Adam Cawley.
3: Hello. Your mission, Ottawa, should you choose to accept it, is to put aside all of Tom Cruise's weird behavior and accept that he is the greatest movie star of all time. Tom's played some of the most memorable roles in movie history. Jack Reacher, Maverick, Jerry Maguire. But we can all agree his greatest performance is attempting to play the role of a normal human man. Tom's been a star for 4.5 decades. The man's 63 years old and still performs stunts topless. I'm 40 and I'll only get into the pool if I can keep my shirt on. You see, to be a great movie star, you need confidence. Only Tom Cruise could walk around with the swagger of being 6'4 when everyone knows he's 4'11. The man has dangled on the outside of an Airbus, but isn't tall enough to ride a roller coaster. The guy is such a giant star, he's uncancelable. Remember when 20-year-old Ashley Simpson got banned from the music industry because she lip-synced on SNL? Tom Cruise is the face of Scientology, believes humans are immortal beings called Phaetons, called Matt Lauer glib, and shamed Brooke Shields for using antidepressants, but as a society, we collectively said, shut up. Just shut up. You had me at hello. Now that's a movie star. Thank you.
0: Yeah. Adam Cawley. his first opening argument for us. Thanks, Adam. Now, here to target Tom with an anti-cruise missile of his own, let's hear from our own leading man, David Pride.
4: Thank you. So, I've never seen a Tom Cruise movie. But like a good anti-vaxxer, I decided I wanted to do my own research first. Here's what I found out. Tom Cruise has never found a lost ark. He has never fought nor been a Terminator. He has shrunk exactly zero kids. Not only is he not the best movie star, he wasn't even the best Cruise when he was dating Penelope Cruz. I was just kidding before. I have seen Tom Cruise movies, but never for Tom Cruise. I saw A Few Good Men for Jack Nicholson. I saw The Mummy for Brendan Fraser. Yeah, no, I didn't know it was a remake. Why did they do that? And I saw Eyes Wide Shut for the same reason everyone else did. Stanley Kubrick's skillful direction. One good thing that Tom Cruise did, in Rain Man, Tom Cruise made huge strides in helping people accept autism with compassion, tolerance, and understanding simply by being so obnoxious that moviegoers would accept people anywhere on the spectrum that's far from Tom Cruise. Thank you. Yeah, that's it. Thank you.
0: David Pride. It's time now for the firing line. In my hand, I have a list of questions brought to you by Tom Cruise's lactose intolerance. Just one bit of dairy, and it's days of thunder. The Ottawa Citizen reports that during his days living in Ottawa, Tom Cruise broke his leg for the first time doing what? David?
4: Taking snowboarding lessons from Justin Trudeau.
0: I like that. 2 points. Adam Colley?
2: Running the entire length of the city of Ottawa searching for something fun to do.
0: That's good, too. Oh, they've turned on you. They've turned on you, Adam.
2: Oh, my God.
0: Yeah, during his days living in Ottawa, he broke his leg for the first time doing a flip from a roof. That roof is still under construction. In June 2025, the Academy Awards announced that in November, Tom Cruise would receive an honorary Oscar for what? Adam.
2: Best Supporting Actor in a Marriage.
0: That's good. Crowd liked that one. 2.5 points. David Pride?
4: It's for his tireless work raising awareness for Danger Zone by Kenny Loggins.
0: That's in my head. Thanks. Now I gotta go through the rest of the night with that in my head. Tom Cruise will receive an honorary Oscar for the Governor's Award for Extraordinary Distinction and Lifetime Achievement in Cinema. Pretty impressive. Also an honorary award for most time on film running for no apparent reason. And that's the firing line, everybody. All right. It is almost that magical time when our Centerpoint Theater audience places their votes. But first, here again to explain why he says, I feel the need to speed away from a Tom Cruise movie. Let's hear again from David Pride.
4: Thank you. So this debate concerns whether or not Tom Cruise is the greatest movie star of all time. However, humans don't inhabit all time. Okay? We only know the past. We record the present, but then it becomes the past. The future is unknown, okay? Crowning Tom Cruise the greatest of all time, that puts us in this dystopian world where authorities predict one's likely actions and then respond preemptively, punishing them before that action occurs. Yeah, you know the reference, yeah. That's right. You got it. That's from his sci-fi classic, Cocktail. Look, in the future, there won't even be actors, just AI constructions devoid of soul, personality, originality, repeating pre-programmed formulas curated for screen-tested maximum box office consumption. But actually, Tom Cruise may just be the greatest movie star of all time. Not bad.
0: David Pride might have just defeated himself mid-closing argument. Thank you, David. Here again, with more than a few good mentions about Tom Cruise, is Adam Cauley.
2: Tom Cruise is the best movie star we will ever have. Tom Cruise can literally make any project successful. Imagine his next movie was set in Ottawa. He could truly achieve the impossible. Make Ottawa exciting. No, picture the stunts. Picture the stunts. Riding his motorcycle along a frozen Rideau Canal, rappelling down the side of Parliament Hill, and when a bomb is about to detonate at the Chateau Laurier, Tom risks it all by doing the most dangerous thing you can in Ottawa. Be in a rush and rely on the O train. Thank you.
0: Yeah. Adam Cauley, bringing it all around at the end. All right, it is up to you to vote, Ottawa, by applause, who thought that Adam's pro-Tom Cruise points were far and away the best. Adam Cauley. Okay. A lot of love for Adam. And who agreed with David that when it comes to Tom Cruise movies, it's best to keep your eyes wide shut. David Pry. Okay. It was a close one. Well fought on either side, but the winner is David Pry. Tom Cruise is not the best movie actor of all time. Big hand for David Pry and Adam Cauley, everybody. Well, that's all for this week. I'm Steve Patterson saying to Tom Cruise, if you're listening right now, this wasn't my idea. My producer's orders are cold red. I'll argue with you again soon, Canada. Good night.
1: The Debaters is created by Richard Side. This week's episode was produced by Nicole Callender, Chloe Edbrook, Dean Jenkinson, and Graham Clark. With continuity by Graham Clark, Diana Francis, and Gary Jones. Technical production by James Perella and Pascal Jobin. Story editing by Gary Jones. With special thanks to Katie Ellen Humphreys, David Pride, and Emily Ferrier. 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
8: This is CBC News. Julie Buckingham at 12 o'clock, some sun and 22 degrees. There is a risk of an isolated thunderstorm, the high of 22. Winnipeg police are accusing a 42-year-old man in a case of luring and sexual assault involving four teenagers. They say in two separate occasions, the suspect communicated with the girls online and made arrangements to meet them. He drove to a hotel where they were given drugs, alcohol, and sexually assaulted. Officers recently ID'd and arrested him, and he remains in custody facing 11 charges. A passenger with a hatchet on a Winnipeg transit bus is the most recent example of the need for full safety shields. That from Union President James Van Gerwen. He says a passenger pulled the weapon on the driver early Thursday and told her to keep going. Van Gerwen says she pushed the silent alarm to alert the control center and got the attention of a random police car nearby.
9: When I talked to her on the phone, she was terrified, and she really doesn't know. She says this has never happened to her before, and she's just 1 year in. So, you know, I don't know how long she's going to stay. Like, how long are these drivers going to stay when that happens to them?
8: Van Gerwen says the driver is off work indefinitely. He says currently there's 64 on leave for psychological injuries. Winnipeg Transit says the budget for full driver shields will be included in its 2027 capital budget submission. The head of Functional Transit Winnipeg says he's excited about a new pilot offering free bus passes to young people, but he worries it may lead to some frustrations for students trying to get to class on time. Kyle Owen says the reliability of transit remains an issue.
10: The roads do not have room for more cars. We need people to use transit for the system to work. The problem is that if the buses aren't there, then we're setting ourselves up for failure.
8: Winnipeg Transit says the pilot program gives complimentary passes to students aged 11 to 21 who are enrolled in public, independent, or homeschool programs. There is another probable human case of West Nile virus in Manitoba. The latest infection was reported this week in the Southern Health Region, bringing the total number reported to 4. Each of them so far has resulted in less severe symptoms, according to the province, with no one getting the more serious neurological illness from an infected mosquito bite. Manitoba Health says it will do an additional round of fogging in West St. Paul this weekend due to high counts of the insects carrying the virus. Today is D-Day for U.S.-Canada trade negotiations. There are reports there might be a concession on tariffs on Canadian steel and aluminum. Rafi Bujakanian has more.
11: We've been talking about how the U.S. is expected to lower its tariffs but not completely get rid of them. This idea, the ones on steel and aluminum, for example, would go from the existing 50% to 25%. But a source is also telling CBC News now that would include a quota system, allowing only so many imports into the U.S. at the lower rate. There have also been a lot of questions as well about U.S. President Donald Trump and what he meant when he said American farmers are big winners in this deal to come. Now Canadian officials have been insisting the dairy sector is still protected. There are no changes to supply management, but a source with knowledge of the talks has told us there is some change in the works to how dairy import licenses are allocated, meaning more American product could make its way this side of the border. Rafi Bujakanian, CBC News, Ottawa.
8: A new monument recognizing the historic discrimination purged from the public service for their gender identity or sexual orientation is now unveiled. The decades-long LGBTQ purge targeted people within the armed forces, RCMP, and public service.
12: Near Ottawa's Portage Bridge, just west of Parliament Hill, a roughly 30-foot-tall white hollow column juts out of the ground. Cutout shapes in its sides mimic the roundness of clouds. And inside, more than a half a million mirror tiles catch the sun's light. Like a disco ball, titled Thunderhead, the central sculpture is meant to draw parallels with the strength of a storm cloud. Liz Reiford led the design team.
13: There's also lights integrated in the inside of it. The lights flicker a little bit like a thunderstorm.
12: Reiford says it's a metaphor for destruction and loss, but also renewal brought by storms. It will honor those no longer here. The grounds also include a pathway tracing the history of 2S LGBTQ plus people in Canada, and a healing circle with stones handpicked by Two-Spirit elders. Joseph Tunney, CBC News, Ottawa.
8: And an orphan polar bear cub from Churchill is now calling the Assiniboine Park Zoo home. Officials say its mother died and conservation officers identified it as being eligible for transfer under the Polar Bear Protection Act. It's in quarantine and will remain behind the scenes while its health and care needs are assessed. It is the first time in 9 years a rescue cub has arrived at the Winnipeg facility. That is the CBC News from Winnipeg. Your next local CBC News is at 12:30. Turning to your forecast, in Winnipeg, a sun cloud mix, chance of scattered showers, risk of an isolated thunderstorm at up to 25. Brandon and Dauphin, sunny breaks, chance of rain or thunderstorm in 26. Flin Flon in the Paw, smoky, wind gusting to 40, the high 22. Thompson also smoky, a sun cloud mix, chance of precipitation, windy and 21. And in Churchill, Good chance of showers this afternoon. Risk of a thunderstorm. Wind gusting to 40. Temperature falling to 9. 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

0: 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We're live on the CBC News app. I'm Marjorie Dowhouse. Hope you're having a good Friday so far. Coming up on the call in today, they're the same age. They look exactly alike, even down to their height, but one gets the date and the other one doesn't. What gives? Coming up, we're going to hear about a new study out of the University of Manitoba that finds why entrepreneurs, female entrepreneurs, are struggling on the dating scene. So the call-in question today is, how do you go about meeting people? Are you someone who struggles out there to make connections? Join the conversation here at 12:15. But first up, even though they're Manitobans, they need to buy American cell plans in order to get mobile service. We're going to get more coming right up. Dropped calls, bad reception. Residents in Waskata in southwest Manitoba say they're frustrated they can't get proper mobile service. The community is only 8 kilometers from the U.S. border, and it's because of that proximity that people who live and work there have had to buy American cell plans. CBC's Michelle McDougall has been covering this story and joins me now. Good afternoon, Michelle.
1: Good afternoon, Marjorie.
0: So how did you learn of the cell issues that people in Waskata were experiencing?
1: Well, I was contacted by Waskata's chief administrative officer, and she was explaining how bad the cell service was in the area. And she put me in touch with the family of an 83-year-old man named Keith Hanna. He had to crawl to safety after he tried to call for help on his cell phone but had no service. So Keith's daughter, Leanne, she says even though her dad fell last summer, she's still angry.
2: He had his phone. If he would have had his service, he would have been able to phone us and we could have come and helped him, called an ambulance, anything. And he spent over 2 months in the hospital. I fully believe if we would have had cell service, maybe it wouldn't have gone that far.
0: Now, Michelle, it's not just the Hanna family that are experiencing this problem. You heard from others. What did they say to you?
1: Well, when I was in Waskata earlier this week, I met with someone who farms, met with a business owner, and a mother of a child who'd gone into anaphylactic shock. So the family jumped in the car, and they were driving to the closest hospital, trying to phone ahead to put the hospital on alert to see if it was open, but they couldn't get through. No signal. Now, Waskata's CAO and Reeve told me, unfortunately, there are more stories like that, and that they've been lobbying Bell MTS for better coverage for years.
0: Michelle, from what I understand, there used to be service in the area from Bell. Why is the company no longer providing a network there?
1: Yeah, you're right. There did used to be service from Bell there. But the company retired its 3G signal, as did the other Canadian carriers, Rogers and TELUS. Now, there are two cell towers close to Waskata in the towns of Deloraine and Melitta, both about 25 kilometers away. But people tell me that you have to be right beside them in order to get a good signal.
0: Now, cell service, as we know, is really important for people to communicate and for emergency. But how are people then getting cell service there?
1: Well, you mentioned earlier that Waskata is only about 8 kilometers from the U.S. border, and when you drive into the community, a text message pops up and says, "Welcome to the United States." So many locals, including a man we met, Mark Custance, he's from the municipality right beside Waskata, he decided to pay for American carriers in case of an emergency. He pays more than $600 a month for Canadian and American cell service.
3: I'm on Verizon Wireless, and yeah, we're not in the States, right? So if I didn't have that plan, I'd have no service, right? So, and that's just not acceptable. So there's the added cost for having a service that we never actually even get.
1: That actually is a complaint that a lot of people shared with me, that they're paying for a service they don't get. Now, in this day and age, a lot of people are getting rid of their landlines, but in Waskata, Leanne Hanna's parents still have one. Leanne says that's good and bad because her mom and dad can call out, but if it's to any of their children who have cell phones, there's no guarantee that the call will go through.
2: My 80-year-old mother was being rushed to the hospital and I was trying to call out to family to let them know, and it was call failed, call failed, call failed. They're 80 and 84, so they have a landline. Anybody my age, we just don't have landlines anymore. It's an added expense that you feel that you don't need when you have a cell phone.
0: Michelle, what did Bell MTS have to say about reception issues when you got in touch with them?
1: Well, I asked Bell MTS why the 3G network was removed from Waskata and if there are plans to build a cell tower there. A company spokesperson told me that even though they discontinued the 3G network, that doesn't mean, and this is their quote, doesn't mean they're withdrawing from rural communities. It's upgrading the network to provide faster data speeds.
0: Michelle, by the way, let's go back to Leanne Hanna's father. How is he doing, by the way?
1: Oh, Leanne tells me that her dad is doing well, and it's too bad I never got to meet him in person because the day that I was in Waskata, he was in Brandon visiting friends.
0: That is good news. Michelle, thank you so much for joining us today.
1: Always a pleasure connecting with you, Marjorie. Thank you.
0: Take care. CBC's Michelle McDougall reporting live. 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
0: 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We're also live on the CBC News app. I'm Marjorie Dowhouse. Still ahead here on our call, and today we're taking a closer look at the modern world of dating, and we want to hear your stories. How far are you willing to go to get a date? What are things that are green flags, red flags for you? Give us a call and join the conversation coming up. Let's turn our attention now to the forecast. Weak cold front could bring some scattered showers, isolated thunderstorms to the Red River Valley and Interlake today, but we're looking at a really nice, comfortable weekend. Today in Winnipeg, high of 25, mix of sun and cloud with a slim chance of scattered showers, risk of an isolated thunderstorm. Windy this afternoon, northwest wind at times gusting to 40. Mainly clear tonight and a low of 12 with a north wind gusting to 30. Tomorrow, mainly sunny, 24 degrees. That north wind still hanging around tomorrow, at times gusting to 30. Saturday night, mainly clear and 10. And then for Sunday, 26 degrees under a mainly sunny sky. Right now in Brandon, mainly sunny, 24 degrees. Churchill is mostly cloudy and 12. Right now in Thompson, smoke being reported there at 15. And in Winnipeg at the Forks, it is partly cloudy right now and 23.

0: Well, could the reason you're not getting any dates be because you are a business owner? If you're a woman, the answer might actually be yes. A new study from a University of Manitoba professor is taking a closer look at the modern dating world and why some of us get dates while others, well, maybe stuck on the couch on a Friday night. And it turns out if you're a woman, how successful you are might actually be hurting your chances of getting asked out. We're going to learn more about this study, but we want you to join the conversation. Today, we're asking you, if you're single, how far are you willing to go to get a date? How do you go about meeting people? What are some of your deal breakers? How do you know when someone is the one? If you're not single, tell us about the moment that that person was for you. 204-780-0893 is the provincial call-in number. 204-780-0893. Or you can text us at 204-588-7355. 204-588-7355. Joining me now is Jume Lee, the professor behind the experiment from the University of Manitoba. Good afternoon. Welcome to the show, Jume.
1: Hi, good afternoon, and great to be here.
0: So where did you get the idea to study this topic in particular?
1: Yeah, that's a great question. So we actually started from Carol chats between me and the first author of this paper. So sometimes, you know, we mention about, you know, what's going on with our shared friend. And one time, you know, we talked about, you know, this male friend who has been dating female, including, you know, different professions, and quite, you know, impressed that, you know, he was dating with a female entrepreneur, and both me and the first author were very proud of him, you know, dating with someone who's very successful. But, you know, maybe after maybe a few weeks, and we followed up with what's going on. And then he told us that he felt some hesitation and decided to terminate the relationship. And that, you know, we felt sorry, but okay, we just let it go. And later we read some news articles on, I think it's an interview with a few female entrepreneurs. So during the interview, they talked about their experiences in founding and managing the business. And they also surprisingly talk about the pressure from the family and the society. So some are single, and they share that they felt like that, you know, the society is talking about them like, you know, leftover women, and they find it really difficult to find, you know, the one, the partner that can enter marriage. And both anecdotes struck, you know, me and my friend as first author, and we thought maybe there is something there. So we went to the literature and found that most of the research on female entrepreneurship focuses on married women, and they examined the life-work balance, you know, how those female entrepreneurs balance these two things. But very few looked at single women, single female entrepreneurs. And then we were curious, is the concern shared by those, that group of female entrepreneurs real? And actually the reaction from our friend, male friend, actually showed, you know, some evidence there might be something going on in the minds of male. So that actually was the incentive that we wanted to do a study around this.
0: So I want to ask you about your male friend. Did he give you a reason as to why he didn't want to pursue the relationship any further? Was it because of the fact that he found out that this woman was an entrepreneur?
1: Yes, he shared something along that line. He it was not that direct, and that's why we needed to figure out why. So he shared something like, you know, maybe, you know, she's too ambitious. Maybe she couldn't invest enough time in the family life, in child care, or something like that. Yeah, some hesitation, some fear, some uncertainty, And we wanted to figure out why exactly mm-hmm. was driving such a, you know, relationship, or if it is, but we have to establish the reality of this relationship first, right? So whether female entrepreneurs are disadvantaged. That was the first research question. Yeah.
0: We're speaking with Ju Mei Lee, the professor behind an experiment, a new study out of the University of Manitoba that took a closer look at the modern dating world. And we want to ask you how far you're willing to go to find a partner to go out on a date. How do you go about meeting people? What are some of the deal breakers you have? If you're not single, tell us about the moment that you knew that your partner was the one. 204-780-0893 is the provincial call-in number, or you can text us 204-588-7355. Jumei, how do you go about doing an experiment like this? How did you conduct this?
1: So in reality, we couldn't find two people that are the same from all aspects except their occupation. Even if it's a twin, right? So they might, you know, look similar, same age, you know, same height, same, but you know, it's different to find exactly, you know, the same income, same, the only difference is, you know, the profession. And if there is a twin, but that's very limited sample. So that's why we decided to do a field experiment, meaning that we do experiment on the real dating website. So we conducted this field experiment on one of China's largest online dating websites. We designed two profiles, fictitious profiles. One is female entrepreneur, the other is female manager. So we set the picture of the profile the same, and the age, height, income, education background the same for the two profiles. And then we reached out to male users of the platform and, you know, using a contact message reading, which reads something like, I read your profile and I'm interested. If you are interested in me, please reply. Mm-hmm. And then we waited for 2 weeks to see the responses from those male users. And after 2 weeks, we did some analysis and found that the female entrepreneur profile received significantly fewer responses than the female manager profile. Mm-hmm. Yeah, so that provided the initial evidence that they the female entrepreneurs are disadvantaged. Yeah.
0: So from what I understand, okay, so you created two different profiles here. The person, exact look, everything's the same. The only difference here was the occupation. And you found that the entrepreneur got less response than the other one who you posed as a manager. I want to ask you, why did you do this on an app in China? Why did you decide to do the experiment there?
1: Yeah, so we are actually more familiar with the Chinese dating websites. More important reason is we are interested in long-term or serious relationship because we wanted to engage the family embeddedness perspective in female entrepreneurship research. For example, the apps that I've heard, you know, in Canada or the North American market is Tinder. I don't think that's a long-term or serious relationship-oriented platform or app. So we decided to go for the China website. That was the reason behind this choice. Mm-hmm.
0: So what mm-hmm. you found by doing that experiment on a Chinese app compared to, say, uh-huh. doing it on a North American app, was what you found, does that apply, do you think, to the North American dating scene? I mean, what are some of the things that North Americans, that Canadians can take away from what you found as a result of your study?
1: So that's a very relevant question. So I think we didn't actually do similar things in the US or Canada or North American market. But what we did may shed some light on your question. So we conducted the experiments actually in two cities in China. One is Shanghai, which is one of the most international cities in China, very well economically developed, and maybe the cultural values have shifted, you know, more towards the Canadian context. And the other city is Xi'an, which is ancient capital city of China, and it's roughly at the center of China. So we expected people in Xi'an hold relatively more rigid or traditional general expectations or cultural values, because it's also less economically developed compared to Shanghai. And what we found is that the penalty of female entrepreneurs was only evident in the Xi'an sample, but we didn't find evidence in the Shanghai sample, which might suggest that, you know, this general expectation, this cultural values, or maybe, you know, economic development may vary between among cities, among societies, among populations, among countries or nations. So in Canada, if some population, right, so still have this rigid general expectations, or in some areas, you know, these cultural values still persist, we might expect similar perceptions or similar disadvantages for female entrepreneurs. But in some other populations, areas, maybe we no longer see this disadvantage.
0: Mm-hmm. We're speaking with Jumei Li, a professor from the University of Manitoba, who took a closer look at the modern dating world. And today we're asking you about how far you're willing to go to get a date. How do you go about meeting people? If you're not single, how did you know that what was the moment that told you that your partner was the one? 204-780-0893, or you can text us at 204-588-7355. Jumei, you talked about kind of what your study concluded there of finding about gender roles, but what was it about female entrepreneurs in particular that didn't attract, suitors or men?
1: Yeah, sure. Yeah, so we actually did follow-up experiments to review the underlying reasons behind this. So we first found that the general expectation, which you mentioned, is playing an important role. General expectation means men typically expect women to be communal, warm, understanding, family-oriented. So the female entrepreneurship provides a biased perception among some men that, you know, they are less communal, less warm, less understanding, kind, and this violates their expectation of female, especially in the marriage or dating context. So in our survey experiment, we asked men to describe, you know, how they understand, you know, the two different profiles. You know, one is female entrepreneur, the other maybe teacher, a female teacher. And then many men actually described female entrepreneur as domineering, while they describe female teacher as understanding, warm, kind, family or child oriented. So we do see a different perception among men regarding female entrepreneur and other more feminine professions. Mm-hmm. And another reason we found is the time demand concerns. So men, again, perceived or viewed female entrepreneurs to be this profession to be time demanding. And also female entrepreneurs are voluntarily prioritizing work over life or family. So those are the major two reasons that we found.
0: So Jumei, we have about a minute left here, but let me ask you this. What is your message then to ambitious women out there? I mean, if you're a female entrepreneur, this doesn't sound like good news. What would your message be?
1: So I think it's important to know that even with the development of equity, diversity, inclusion, there are still some populations in some societies holding this traditional general expectations. And we need to be aware of that. And after being aware of that, I think the female entrepreneurs can be probably more attentive to those people who share similar values or who hold less rigid general expectations. For example, male entrepreneurs. Actually, in our field experiment, we found out that male entrepreneurs prefer female entrepreneurs because of homogamy reasons. So I think that's a positive thing that, you know, female entrepreneurs can consider.
0: Very interesting. Well, Ju Mei, I really do appreciate you joining us on the show today. Thank you so much for being here.
1: Thank you. My pleasure.
0: Take care. Ju Mei Lee is an assistant professor of entrepreneurship at the University of Manitoba's Asper School of Business. We will continue a provincial call-in coming up here in the second half of Radio Noon. Again, you're listening to Radio Noon on CBC Radio 1. Stay with us. Your CBC local news is next.
2: This is CBC News. Good afternoon. I'm Julie Buckingham in downtown Winnipeg at 12:30. Partly cloudy and 23. Sun cloud mix. Slim chance of scattered showers or a thunderstorm later on. High of 25. A 42-year-old man is charged with 11 crimes, including luring and sexually assaulting four girls. In June, Winnipeg police got reports a man was communicating online with teens between November 2025 and January of this year. Officers allege the suspect picked them up and took them to a hotel. They add he provided them with drugs and alcohol before sexually assaulting them. The accused was arrested Tuesday and remains in custody. Winnipeg's bus union says a driver is on indefinite leave after a passenger pulled a hatchet on board early Thursday morning. President James Van Gerwen says the operator was threatened and told to drive. She hit a silent alarm and also got attention from officers in a cruiser nearby. He wants the city to move faster on a pilot project installing and testing full safety shields on 9 buses.
3: It's not just getting spit on anymore or you know, getting slapped. This is knives. This is weapons happening now. And you know what? We have to take care of them. Like, they need protection. And that's where the full enclosures would come. And it would alleviate this problem completely, I think.
2: Transit officials say full driver shields will be included in the 2027 capital budget submission. Van Gerwen says 64 of his members are off work right now due to psychological injuries. Canada's trade negotiators are meeting with U.S. Trade Rep Jamieson Greer in Washington as the clock ticks down on a tariff deadline. Trade Minister Dominic LeBlanc told reporters yesterday the two sides were very close to a deal. Conservative leader Pierre Poilievre today saying Canada should push for free trade and open competition. An army of BTS fans is converging on Toronto this weekend. The K-pop superstars are back on tour after a long hiatus while band members completed their mandatory military service. Griffin Yeager has more of some of the excitement.
4: K-pop superstars BTS making a mark in Toronto. It's their first time back in Canada in nearly a decade. Two massive shows for 100,000 fans and their only Canadian stop on a sold-out tour.
5: Everyone's crying.
4: That's Sukvin Lee, who runs the BTS Army Toronto fan club. She says fans are lining up as early as 4 a.m. a day before the show to get their hands on merchandise.
5: For them to come home, like, Toronto is home. So it's just a different feeling. It's not even like excitement, is just more like gratitude. Smooth like
4: butter, like the city even temporarily renaming a stretch of Yonge Street to BTS Boulevard. And for fans like Sukvin's son Jordan, this is about more than music.
6: And it's just really special because everybody connects no matter like where you come from and who you are.
4: A devoted fandom celebrating a long-awaited return. Griffin Yeager, CBC News, Toronto.
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0: Do you listen to BTS or K-pop at all, Julie?
2: I don't think I'm the demo.
0: No. There, I feel like
2: every generation has their thing, though, right?
0: Absolutely. But I've heard of people of all different ages liking.
2: I don't not like it. You know, like the music that started there.
0: It gets you moving. Sure. Yeah, it is. A lot of fun.
2: I'm sure there's some Winnipeggers that got tickets and are there right now.
0: You just put it out there, Julie. If you are attending the concert and you're from Winnipeg, hey, would you like to join us for an interview here on any of our shows?
2: Exactly.
0: I'm sure that it's going to be a lot of fun in Toronto. Mm-hmm. So should be a blast. Thank you so much, Julie. Julie Buckingham there with your CBC Local News. Welcome back to Radio Noon. We're coming up to 12:34 here. We are on CBC Radio 1, 89.3 FM, 990 AM in Winnipeg and live on the CBC News app. I'm Marjorie Dowhouse. Still ahead here, we're going to continue our call in. We're talking about the modern dating world. Why? Well, because there was a study out of the University of Manitoba that found that female entrepreneurs having a really hard time dating, finding that mate. So we want to hear from you. How do you go about meeting people? Some stories you'd like to share with us of your dating experiences, how maybe you found the one. 204-780-0893 is the provincial call-in number, or you can text us at 204-588-7355. Let's turn our attention now to the forecast because the weekend is here. I know I'm thinking about, oh, what are we going to do? Where am I going to take the little one? Is the weather going to be great? And the answer is,
7: well, if you're going to the BTS concert, might need the poncho for that. Oh,
0: okay,
7: one.
0: So it's going to rain in Toronto, but it's going to be nice here, right?
7: There is a risk in the GTA as we get into the evening hours tomorrow in particular, some scattered showers, some thunderstorms, things generally unsettled that way through the weekend.
0: I don't think rain is really going to do much to dampen the spirits of those BTS fans.
7: I don't think so.
0: Yeah. Riley Lechek here with a look at your forecast. But Riley, the forecast is looking pretty good here.
7: A totally different story here. Pleasant and very comfortable as we head through the weekend. We are dealing with some pesky air quality concerns in northern Manitoba. There's been some shift in the yellow level air quality warning since they were issued early this morning. This is because of fires that are burning in parts of Saskatchewan, but also further north into the Northwest Territories, and the shift in wind that we saw bringing some smoke a little bit further south and impacting parts of our province here. So not necessarily local smoke, but smoke that's coming in on some of the upper level winds that's filtering through parts of Manitoba here. So those yellow level warnings in place for Flin Flon, the Paw, Thompson, Norway House, into the Island Lake region, Poplar River, Barron's River. Because of that, we should see some improvement in that as we get through the day today, but just prepare for some locally smoky or hazy conditions in parts of central and northern Manitoba. In the southern part of the province, a cold front has come through, and that has introduced some showers and some isolated thunderstorms as we have gone through the morning hours here into the afternoon. First impacting the Interlake, Gimli, Winnipeg Beach a little earlier in the morning, and now into southeastern parts of the province through Pinawa late this morning, and now into the White Shell. So some scattered showers, some thunderstorms. We'll likely see a little more of that as we get into the afternoon. I think there's a fairly good chance we get a few showers or an isolated thunderstorm even here in Winnipeg as we get through the late afternoon today. 23 degrees at the moment in the city, a light wind out there, 24 in Brandon and Dauphin. Thompson right now cloudy and 15 degrees. So as this front comes through, as we get into the afternoon, expect another round or two through parts of the Interlake of some scattered showers, some thunderstorms. Not for everybody, but there's the potential. Some of the places that saw some rain early this morning, likely seeing a little bit more as we get into the afternoon, and some of that pushing a little bit further south and east as we get into the afternoon hours here. Then high pressure takes hold, and that is going to clear things out considerably across the province through Saturday. Bit more cloud cover into Sunday, and as we get through the afternoon, there is the potential in the west of seeing a few scattered showers or again an isolated thunderstorm through the back half of the day. I wouldn't let that deter any plans for the weekend, but just letting you know, just prepare for maybe some isolated shower activity in the west as we get through the afternoon on Sunday. As we look at temperatures this afternoon, 25s, 26s for much of the south. Thompson, Gillam 19, Shamattawa 19 as well. Single digits in northern Manitoba. hovering around 10 across the south tonight, and then back to a very seasonal 23, 24 for much of the province. Tomorrow, up to 26 or 27 into Sunday, and then things staying warm as we start next week with a chance of showers, some thunderstorms as we get into the day on Monday.
0: All right. Thank you very much, Riley.
7: You're welcome.
0: That is CBC weather specialist Riley Lechuk, and Riley will join me again this afternoon on Up to Speed starting at 3 o'clock. He'll have the very latest on your forecast. 12:38 now. Is there a shortage of good men? According to a recent report from New York Magazine, many single women say it's hard to find a decent guy to date. And with many singles having strict guidelines of who they will and won't date, some American matchmakers say they've become headhunters rather than cupids. We're continuing our call-in conversation on modern dating, and we want to hear more of your stories and experiences. If you're single, how far are you willing to go to get a date? How do you go about meeting people? Do you do it on an app? Do you go out in person? Have we heard about speed dating events, other ways of meeting people? And what are your deal breakers? How do you know that someone is a keeper? If you're not single, tell us about the moment you knew your partner was the one. Where did you meet them? 204-780-0893. 204-780-0893 is the provincial call-in number. Or you can text us at 204-588-7355. 204-588-7355. Now, for 16 years, Shannon Tebb has been helping Canadian singles find their perfect match. But she says singles these days are pickier than ever. Shannon joins us now. Welcome to the show, Shannon.
8: Hi, thanks for having me.
0: So what do you make of this idea? As we heard, New York Magazine reported that there is a good man shortage. How is this in line with what you are seeing and hearing?
8: Well, I mean, I don't think that there's a shortage of good men. I think sometimes that there's an abundance of women kind of going for that same type of guy. So that's kind of limiting their chances of finding somebody. So what I think is, like, if we open our horizons and we cast a wider net, it can provide more opportunity.
0: What do you typically
8: find love?
0: Shannon, what do you typically hear from women who turn to you for help? What are some of the qualities that they're looking for?
8: I mean, they're really looking for a gentleman that's ambitious. He has a sense of humor. He's living with a sense of purpose, active, fit, but also really wants a serious relationship. I think, you know, many successful women, they have everything going for them. And this is kind of like the last missing piece of the puzzle. And they're not willing to settle. So if a man also has to step up and do the work and plan the date and lead as well in order for them to be in their feminine energy and

0: who is helping Canadian singles find their perfect match. Today, we're asking you about your dating experiences. How far are you willing to go to get a date? How do you go about meeting people? Maybe you use a matchmaker like Shannon. Maybe you're on an app. Maybe you've decided to attend special events out there. Maybe you were set up by a friend. What are some of the things that you are looking for in that partner? If you're not single, how did you know that that person that you're with was the one? Where did you meet them? 204-780-0893 is the provincial call-in number, 204-780-0893, or you can text us at 204-588-7355, 204-588-7355. Shannon, in the first half of the show, we heard from a local researcher here in Winnipeg who conducted a dating study on a Chinese dating app, and she found that women who were entrepreneurs are less likely to get a date than women in other fields. How does that match up with what you are seeing or hearing here in Canada?
1: Yes, I think there could be some truth to that. I think sometimes, you know, when men see that women are in high powered positions at work, they may think, oh, she's a bit of a workaholic, or is she going to have time to date? So I think it's really just having that conversation that, you know, although she's an entrepreneur and has a great position at work, she also has work-life balance, and she's willing to make the time and put in the effort to date. The worst is when, you know, you try to set up a date with somebody and maybe the female says, oh, I'm not free until, you know, 2 to 3 weeks. So you really have to be intentional and say, hey, I'm going to make space in my calendar to date and not always put work first, but have a nice work-life balance. I think that's really important with dating today.
0: Does that surprise you at all? Because, you know, many people you talk to say, you know, we're accepting of women being very ambitious these days when it comes to, you know, the way that we view successful women. So does that surprise you at all that people are still feeling this way about ambitious women?
1: Yes, I do hear sometimes that women feel like men are intimidated by their positions at work or by their, you know, level of status and even income levels, right? So they feel like men may feel a little intimidated by that. But I feel like as we go into dating, we don't really need to lead with our profession and lead with, you know, our achievements. It's more about leading from the heart and like how you can show up in this relationship and love and nurture one another. And if you bring the finances and you bring the career, that's just a bonus. But really, I think the gentleman wants to get to know, you know, how are you in the relationship? How are you going to support him, love him, nurture him? And I think that's really important, too, to kind of, you know, leave our managing hats aside. And when we're in that date, to just be like in your feminine and flowing and just being more like that beautiful flower that's open to love. I know it can sound a little cheesy, but a lot of times, you know, when we are on dates, we could be a bit in our masculine energy and it could feel more like an interview or a screening test. Are they checking all the boxes? And men feel that too. So you really want to just have, you know, that nice kind of first date experience where you can really connect more on an emotional intimacy level rather than just checking, you know, all the key points.
0: Shannon, I want to get your take on how you go about finding matches for your clients. You've had almost 2 decades of experience doing that.
1: Yeah.
0: How has this evolved over the years from like when you first started in this to what you're seeing today? How do you end up matching your clients together?
1: Yeah, I am seeing it's more of a tailored search. So that means matchmakers are digging deeper to find, you know, quality matches and stuff. And people come to us with more of a larger list of what they're looking for. Maybe their, you know, religion is important to them, having children. So we do spend a lot of time creating a curated introduction and going through everything. And that being said, I just feel like singles know more what they want and they have been a little pickier, which is fine. But what I'm seeing is that, you know, people have taken the time to kind of sit with themselves and realize what's important to them. And when they come to a matchmaker, they're very intentional and strategic with their approach. And they feel safe in our hands that we're going to provide the matches for them. We just had an engagement happen this year as well. We had a younger client join on with us. And we actually had to step out of our database and I ended up getting interviewed for a media magazine and I actually set her up with a journalist and now they're engaged. So that's kind of a fun story of how matchmakers go outside of the box

0: We're kind of known as the headhunters for the heart.
1: We are talking about modern day dating experiences. We want to hear more of your stories and experiences here. If you're single, how far are you willing to go to get a date? How do you go about meeting people? What are some of the things that you are looking for that special someone? Maybe if you're not single, tell us about the moment that you knew your partner was the one. Where did you meet them? 204-780-0893. Is a provincial call-in number, or you can text us at 204-588-7355. Shannon, I want to go back to people knowing a little bit more what they want. Is it just people know exactly what they want, or are they just being a little bit more picky? Why do you think that people are feeling this way and they're I guess, really setting that kind of hard criteria as to what they want?
0: So I would say their time is so valuable. You know, people work hard. They want to enjoy time with family and friends. Health and wellness is key. People just don't want to go out and like have a beer with just anybody. They want somebody kind of screened and vetted that they know is aligned with their same values so that they're not wasting time. So before COVID, people were more going out, just saying yes to all the dates, where now people are more like intentional, really looking at, you know, what is this person looking for? Are our lifestyles are aligned? And then they're making the decision to move forward or not. So it's less about that hookup culture, and it's more about, you know, taking the time. Like we even saw in statistics that younger singles aren't even being, you know, sexually active. Like even that's changed. You know, people aren't hooking up as much. They're just really looking for that emotional intimacy first. And once they feel safe with a partner, that's when the physical intimacy, you know, moves to that next step.
1: Shannon, I want to ask you, for people who might feel like I'm never going to find that someone out there, what are some of the tips that you have for any singles who might be listening?
0: So one of my tips is obviously to date yourself first. So start living, you know, don't wait to meet somebody before you do your solo travel. I think you really have to put yourself out there. You have to join community. You have to, you know, put yourself at, you know, events in the city where you share a common interest. So if you're into tech or AI, you go to those conferences where you're going to meet people that also are into that. I think you have to take yourself out for lunch or dinner and sit at the bar and just get comfortable kind of being alone, but also looking around and seeing who's in that room and making eye contact with people and saying hello and being friendly. You know, Toronto has a reputation for being a colder city, right? Like, everyone's in a rush. People are buried in their phones. So really remove distractions. Keep the ear pods out. Keep your phone away and just look who's in front of you and, you know, float down the street versus running down the street to that next meeting. So I think we need to slow down more and just take in our physical surroundings and see who's in the room.
1: Shannon, it's been great speaking with you today here on the show. I really do appreciate you joining us.
0: Thank you. It's been a pleasure.
1: Take care. Shannon Tebb is a matchmaker based in Toronto. She is also the owner of Shanny in the City, her dating service. 10 minutes now to 1 o'clock, and it is Friday. So it is time to open up Radio Noon's mailbag and hear some of your comments on our previous call-ins.
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1: Last week, we were joined by naturalist Rudolph Kuz and owl expert Jim Duncan for bird calls, and we asked you about the different birds that you're seeing in your neck of the woods and for your owl stories, because we were hearing that some people were seeing a lot more owls out there, and boy, did we get some stories. We got this message from Heather, and Heather says, last spring in the Wolseley area, I kept on hearing something that sounded like a car alarm going off at night. After several nights of this, I went outside and realized it was a bird. So I used my Merlin app and discovered that it was a northern saw wet owl. Every night for weeks, the little owl was making its mating call, sometimes closer to my house, sometimes quite far away. It was really interesting to learn about how small they are. Every fall as well, there is a great horned owl that can be heard in the area. Eleanor sent us this message. Eleanor says, heard what I think was a tawny owl in the backyard last night in Carberry, a distinctive two-wit sound. Couldn't see them. Here's maybe the sound that Eleanor was talking about.

0: Maybe you've heard that sound as well. Let us know if you can tell us if that is a tawny owl. Cheryl also sent us this message. Cheryl says, I haven't spotted an owl in my yard lately, but I believe I've seen the result of their night hunting. There's been rabbit fur, just the fur, with no body parts left behind. I'm thinking this was an owl picking its prey straight up into the sky. Thank you so much for your comments on our bird and owl call-in. Now, yesterday we asked you if you think politicians, those who serve in office, should have to resign if they are facing serious allegations. Judy called our listener line with this message.
1: There is a big, big difference between a criminal charge and an allegation. A criminal charge, yes, I can see forcing a public official to step down. An allegation or an accusation is a whole different ball of wax. Anyone can make an allegation or an accusation, especially in these days of social media, and it'll fly all over the place. Now, should an unfounded allegation or accusation force a public official to step down? I don't think so.
0: Thank you so much for your comment there, Judy. Julie also had a message for our listener line regarding this topic.
2: There seems to be one rule for some people and another rule for others. If you're being suspended, it should be without pay. And then if you are found not guilty, you get the pay plus interest. Because what happens if you're a medical doctor or something and you're charged with a crime, right away the College of Physicians and Surgeons will suspend you, so you cannot work, you bite the bullet. Everybody's the same. You get suspended until without pay until it's cleared up, but you're innocent until proven guilty.
0: We got this message from Rick after the show, and Rick says, I think the counselor needs to look at his ethics. He should step down until this is resolved. How can the people he represents trust him when these charges have been brought against him? Thank you so much for your comments on that topic. Now, earlier this week, if you missed it, we had Molly the Tortoise and her owners Robin and Curtis Rothenberger on the show. You may have heard the story, but Molly recently made headlines when she mysteriously wound up at Oak Hammock Marsh after being missing for 2 weeks. And we wanted to know about your unique pets. And Kelly sent us a text here. Take a listen. Kelly says, I'm not sure if it's necessarily a weird pet, but my boyfriend had a reptile room. And when we moved in together, he brought a giant fish tank, a ball python, and I hope I'm saying this right, rat snake? I'll just say a rat snake, white tree frogs, Indonesian white-lined gecko, leopard gecko, and Mexican red knee tarantula. I would say that's a bunch of unique pets there. Some have passed now, and they all have amazing names. You'll have to text us what some of the names are. So, we actually got a response from Kelly. She texted us and she says, I had to turn off my radio because I'm at work. My mom said you wanted the names. So she gave us the names. The ball python is Honey. The white tree frogs are Nick, Darren, and Mitch. The Indonesian white-lined gecko is Pepe. The leopard gecko is Pinky. And the Mexican red-knee tarantula is named Queen Elizabeth III. Thank you so much for getting back to us, Kelly, with all the names. Really interesting names. I like Pepe and Pinky, by the way. If you have a comment for one of our call-ins or you have a future call-in idea, you can reach us a couple of ways on our listener line, 204-788-3797. Again, 204-788-3797. You can also email us at radionoon@cbc.ca. 12:55 now, and some current temperatures around the province at this hour. We have smoke being reported in Thompson, 15 degrees. Riley mentioned there about air quality. Winnipeg right now, 23 degrees at the Forks under a partly cloudy sky. Brandon is mainly sunny and 24. Winnipeg band Glassreel has an upcoming album in the works. They shared the first single from the project last week, and we're going to share it with you right now. This is Glassreel with Trailing Out.

That was trailing out the latest single from Winnipeg band Glass Reel. Well, don't forget to join us for Up to Speed this afternoon, starting at 3 o'clock. I will be your host today. So again, Up to Speed here on CBC Radio 1 from 3 to 6 o'clock. Thank you so much to our crew on the show. Our tech is Jenica Sewell. Associate producers Chidi Akuma and Corey Funk. And our show director is Dylan Longhurst. I'm Marjorie Dowhouse. Enjoy the rest of your day. Coming up next here on CBC Radio 1, that's Puzzling. Have a good one.

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3: Get ready, Canada. It's time for another edition of That's Puzzling. Host Pia Chattopadhyay competes against one familiar voice and one clever listener in a battle of brain games devised by puzzle master Peter Brown. That's Puzzling after the news.
4: From CBC News, The World This Hour, I'm Albert Delatala. Police in Edmonton are investigating an attack on a Sikh Gurdwara or temple early this morning. Sikh leaders say two people were injured and a holy scripture was desecrated. Stephanie Cran has the latest.
5: Early this morning, an intruder entered the Nanaksa Gurdwara in Edmonton. According to the World Sikh Organization of Canada, two people were taken to hospital with injuries, and initial reports say a copy of the Sikh holy scripture may have been desecrated. The attacks come at an alarming time for Sikhs in Alberta. In Calgary, two Sikh temples increased security after receiving threatening phone calls last weekend. Calgary police say the investigation is ongoing, but they do not believe there is an active threat to the community or the temples. In March, 22-year-old Barinder Singh was shot and killed while driving on a highway in Leduc County, south of Edmonton. 23-year-old Dion Lipsicle was charged with second-degree murder in connection to that death. Edmonton police are investigating this morning's incident and will hold a news conference later today. Stephanie Cram, CBC News, Edmonton.
4: A young Montreal man has been arrested after police received information he was planning to attack a school. The RCMP say the FBI informed them the suspect had used artificial intelligence in planning of the potential attack. They say the investigation continues and charges may be laid at a later date. Montreal police officers could start wearing body cameras in the coming months. Police cruisers will also be equipped with cameras and automated license plate readers. Montreal Mayor Soraya Martinez-Ferrada says the changes will cost about $40 million over 5 years, but are worth it.
6: Public safety and public trust must move forward together. These tools can provide a more objective record of police intervention and contribute to greater transparency and accountability.
4: The city will also pass a bylaw protecting municipal employees from threats, which will also include penalties for insulting police officers. Conservative leader Pierre Poilievre is urging Prime Minister Mark Carney not to accept a bad trade deal with the U.S. He says accepting any American tariffs would threaten Canadian jobs.
7: We might see a large sucking sound of Canadian jobs moving south of the border. We cannot accept the deindustrialization of our economy.
4: Canada and U.S. negotiators are working to finalize the agreement ahead of a midnight deadline. If there is no deal, the U.S. has said it will impose another set of tariffs on Canadian goods and services. There have been some reports that in exchange for lower tariffs on steel, aluminum, and autos, Ottawa would open up U.S. access to Canada's dairy market. An army of BTS fans is converging on Toronto this weekend. The K-pop superstars are back on tour after a long hiatus while the band completed mandatory military service. Griffin Jagger captures some of the excitement.
8: K-pop superstars BTS making a mark in Toronto. It's their first time back in Canada in nearly a decade. Two massive shows for 100,000 fans and their only Canadian stop on a sold-out tour.
9: Everyone's crying.
8: That's Sukvin Lee, who runs the BTS Army Toronto fan club. She says fans are lining up as early as 4 a.m., a day before the show, to get their hands on merchandise.
9: For them to come home, like, Toronto is home, so it's just a different feeling. It's not even like excitement, it's just more like gratitude. Smooth like
8: butter, like the city even temporarily renaming a stretch of Yonge Street to BTS Boulevard. And for fans like Sukvin's son Jordan, this is about more than music.
10: And it's just really special because everybody connect no matter like where you come from and who you are.
8: A devoted fandom celebrating a long-awaited return. Griffin Jaeger, CBC News, Toronto.
4: 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For CBC News, I'm Albert Della Tala.
0: I'm Julie Buckingham, checking your weather forecast for the province. In Winnipeg, a mix of sun and clouds, chance of scattered showers, risk of an isolated thunderstorm, high of 25. Brandon and Dauphin, sunny breaks, chance of rain or thunderstorm, and 26. Flin Flon and the Paw, smoky, wind gusting to 40, the high 22. Thompson, also smoke, sun cloud mix, chance of precipitation, windy and 21. And Churchill, good chance of showers this afternoon, maybe a thunderstorm, windy, temperature falling to 9 degrees.
11: Hi, I'm Pia Chattopadhyay, host of the Sunday Magazine. Now, it is time to play That's Puzzling.

0: Once a month on the Sunday Magazine, we take a breather from it all to have a little fun and put our brains to the test in a series of word games. And every Friday this summer, we're bringing you all of the action from our latest season. So here's how it works. I face off against a special guest as well as a super smart listener who earned the chance to play by answering our audience challenge. We play three rounds of games devised by our puzzle maestro, Peter Brown. And you can play at home. So let's get to it. Here's the April edition of That's Puzzling. Now, let's meet my competition.
1: All I can say is, of course he's on this, because he's been on everything. You know him from Kim's Convenience, The Mandalorian, and other Star Wars series, and Avatar The Last Airbender. It is none other than Paul Sun-Hyung Lee. Hello, Paul.
2: Hi, Peter. How are you?
1: I'm well. What three amazing things are you working on right now?
2: Oh, dear. I just bought a studio space in the east side of Toronto. I'm very excited about that. My basement, I was using to promote my YouTube channel, which I unbox toys and have a lot of fun doing that, have a YouTube channel. But I ran out of space, and so I needed a studio space. So I bought one, and we're going to be building up my collection there and doing reviews and shooting content. So that's the biggest thing on my plate right now. Other than that, not to downplay my other roles in this house, I am busy leading my best life as a dad and husband. I'm home for the first time in a while, which is great. So nice. A lot of baseball practices and whatnot. And speaking of baseball, we just got season's tickets to the Jays. So we have been busy going as a family to all of the games that we can. And it's been fantastic.
0: Paul, if the kids can't go, if the wife can't go, P is available anytime.
2: Okay. I got you.
1: You now have your designated hitter. Paul, have you ever done a video where you unboxed a figurine of a character that you have played?
2: Yes, I have. I can cross that off the bucket list, which has been awesome. Just recently, Hasbro has released a vintage collection that's a 3.75-inch figure, for all you purists out there, of the character that I play on Star Wars The Mandalorian, Captain Carson Teva. And they just released it a few months ago, and I had the pleasure of, I was going to say playing with myself, but actually just sort of unboxing and reviewing a plastic doppelganger of myself.
1: Now, another thing you've been doing, Paul, is you've been participating in a gigantic drama festival. What can you tell us about NTS Drama Fest?
2: Oh, well, it is a gigantic festival that's been running. It's celebrating its 80th year, and it is a provincial-wide, it's not a competition, it's a showcase of some really fantastic talent from all the high schools in the province, kids who are passionate about the craft of theater, and to see the diversity on stage and the voices that they're discovering for each other is really, really inspiring. And as a theater artist, I find that very heartening, because when you see the next generation coming up and the excitement and the talent that they bring to the table, it's a wonderful thing.
1: Well, if you win today, I will try to convince the production team to issue a figurine of you as a word puzzle champion that you can unbox.
2: That'd be awesome. Thank you.
1: Just bring it full circle. And our third player, as always, won their spot in today's game by taking on our listener challenge. We asked you to invent a new word to describe the moment you emerge from stew season and can at last eat something fresh. And our winning word is
3: spring equinox.
1: Spring equinox. Very solid work. That is our winning listener, Ryan Porter in Ottawa. Hello, Ryan.
3: Good morning.
1: Quick mini round for all the players. This is for no points. What do the words Ryan and Porter have in common?
0: Airlines.
1: Ryan and airlines, yes. P is there. And there's the sharpness. There's the just come out of spring training.
3: Feel I should know that. Well done, Pia.
1: Is your middle name WestJet by any chance?
3: Delta.
1: Yeah. Oh, well done. Now, Ryan, you teach technical communication. So you teach engineers and other scientists how to write clearly, concisely. Does that help or hurt your lateral thinking and your puzzle solving?
3: Oh, boy, that's a good question. I think the real advantage to this game is Pia's competitive drive. That's what I really would like.
0: Yeah, you got it. You got it, Ryan.
1: Now, when you play along at home, are you in competition with others or do you play solo?
3: I play with my family every month. We love this game. I play with my two daughters, 14 and 12. They are far better at this game than I am. I wish they could be here with me, helping me along, but they can't. So I'm going to do my best, and I'll do my best not to embarrass them, actually.
1: Ryan,
0: good luck with those preteens and teens. Good luck.
1: The Delta joke was so solid. I have a lot of confidence in you. So those are our players this month. Pia, Paul, Ryan, let's play That's Puzzling. For our first round, we're playing a game called Plus Three. I'm going to give you a moment to make sure you have pen and paper handy if you want to, because it might come in handy in this round. Here's how Plus Three works. I'm going to give you two letters, then ask you to add a letter to make a three-letter word. Take that three-letter word, add one more letter to make a four-letter word, and we'll do that three times. So if you get them all, you end up with a five-letter word. Just to show you how this works, we're going to play one practice round together. Just jump in and shout out the answer if you have it. I'll start you off with the letters B and E, as in break and enter. Add a letter to B and E to make a word for wager.
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3: Best.
1: Note that S went in the middle. The added letter can go anywhere in the word, and I will sneak some in the middle. Finally, take the word best and add one letter to make a word for animal.
0: Beast.
1: You threw in some extra E's, but I'm not going to deduct points for that. The sequence there was B, bet, best, beast. You have 15 seconds to get all three, and if you hear this, that means your time is up. You will win a point for every correct answer. Are there any questions?
0: Let's all channel our inner beasts.
1: Pia, you are the first quiz beast to step up. Your starting letters are E and also E, so two E's.
0: No accents on either of these.
1: Nope, no accents. Nothing acute or grave happening. Take the letters E and E. Add a letter to make a word for observe.
0: I.
1: Nope.
0: Oh, C.
1: Yes. Add a letter to C to make a word for search for.
0: Seek.
1: Add a letter to seek to make a word for streamlined.
0: Streamlined. Sleep.
1: I'm going to turn to the judges. Did she get that shot in the air when the buzzer went off? The judges say, after video review, the call on the field stands. Pia gets the full 3 points. Ooh. Well done.
0: You really threw me there. Could have been I for the first one, Pia.
1: It could have been I. I was thinking, what would be a good hint? I was going to say, notice with your eye, but you got there, Pia. Ryan, your starting letters. Oh, they're actually the last two letters of your first name, A and N. Ryan, okay. Add a letter to A-N to get a pale brown color.
3: Tan.
1: Add a letter to tan to get a container that holds liquids.
3: Tank.
1: Add a letter to tank to get express gratitude.
3: Thank.
1: There it is. Tan, tank, and thank. Well played, Ryan.
3: Thank you.
1: We try to give you letters that are directly from your name. So far, Pia has three, Ryan has three. Paul, are you ready for your letters?
2: Oh, boy. Here we go.
1: O is not one of the letters. Your starting letters are A and Y. A and Y. Add a letter to A-Y to make a word that means make a statement.
2: Say.
1: Add a letter to say to get a word that means neuter a pet.
2: Spay.
1: Add a letter to spay to get shower.
2: Spray.
1: There it is.
0: Yay!
1: Despite your old boy, very smooth and easy. Well played, Paul. How's your blood pressure?
2: It's so skyrocketing. so tense.
1: Everyone can exhale. Everyone got the 3 points. Paul's words again were say, spay, and spray. We're tied at three. We have a game on our hands as we turn to round two. For our next round, we are playing Monster Mashups. You're looking for two words here, and the words have at least a syllable in common, and the challenge is to mash them together. Today, we are mashing up mythical creatures and Canadian cities, and I knew Pia would make a noise of disapproval, so let me just say, these are gettable mythical creatures. You've heard of all of these.
0: Don't.
1: Pia, trust me, you've heard of these. So this takes place where geography meets cryptozoology in the Venn diagram. It'll be fun, Pia. I'm going to give you an example, but again, do not panic. The example creature is harder than the one in the clues. Oh. Have I now spent enough time calming you down? This is just a test. Mash up a provincial capital with a horse with wings.
0: Oh, see, I'm embarrassed. Is it a Pegasus? Winnipegasus?
1: Pia, that's absolutely right.
0: Oh. I was like, horse with wings. Is that a senator? I'm totally embarrassing myself. There's lots of things in the world that I don't know, Peter. But like on Jeopardy, when Mythical Creatures comes out, I'm like, I won't get one. So,
1: Pia, I admire that you got that right. And I especially liked the disappointed groan that you did get it. Is that right? Oh. The capital is Winnipeg.
0: The only mythical animal I know is the Pegasus.
1: No, you're incorrect. You know three more. The capital is Winnipeg. Oh. The winged horse is Pegasus. The answer is Winnipegasus. Sadly for Pia, that doesn't count. That was just a practice.
0: Paul, Ryan, was intended. How are you feeling about Mythical Creatures?
3: I wish I had my daughters beside me. They are far better at this than I am.
2: I'm sitting here in a blind panic.
1: So, one thing to remember about these mashups is the hints are very helpful. And here's a twist. You have to get both parts right to score points. If you get half of it right, you don't get anything. You can ask one of your competitors to help you. So if Pia knew Pegasus but couldn't get Winnipeg, she could have turned to Paul Orion and said, do you have the other half? So there's a little strategy. You might want to split your 2 points with someone, or you might want to take the zero. So with everyone now not as calm as I tried to make them, let's play Monster Mashup. Ryan, you're up first. Your challenge is to mash up a horse with a horn coming out of its head, that thing, with the easternmost city in Ontario.
3: Eunuch, Cornwall.
1: Absolutely right.
2: Wow.
1: The horse with the horn is a unicorn. The city at the eastern edge of Ontario is Cornwall. Unicorn plus Cornwall gives you Unicornwall. See, Ryan, not so bad, right?
3: Yeah, not bad. Thank you.
1: Not convinced, but willing to say it out loud. Paul, you're up next. Mash up a little sprite with wings with a provincial capital city.
2: A little sprite with wings. Fairy.
1: Can you think of a provincial capital that ends with airy or re?
2: Fairy. With a re. Oh my God.
1: You're right on the doorstep.
2: I'm panicking.
1: Think of the flattest province.
2: Okay, Saskatchewan. So, Fairy Regina? No. Fairy.
1: Why no?
2: Because yep. I can't mash them up.
1: Fairy. You can't mash up Fairy and Regina?
2: Fairy Gina?
1: There it is. Effortless.
0: Peter.
2: Is that what it was?
0: Yeah. Oh my God. Puzzle Master Peter from Saskatchewan. The name of the capital is not Regina. It is Regina.
1: That's a fair Regina observation.
0: It threw all of us.
1: You could say Regina. You could.
0: You could, but you'd be mispronouncing it.
1: Regina.
0: It is what it is. We'll accept it. But people in Saskatchewan, no.
2: I apologize. Mm-hmm. I'm so sorry.
1: So would you take T-U-R-O-N-T-O? Would you accept Toronto or would you expect Toronto?
0: No. These are different kettles of fish. No one calls it a Regina. Oh, Peter, you're going to have to go to our home province and apologize. Like a tour of apologies in the southern part of the province.
1: Okay. I will spend 3 to 6 months apologizing to every single person who lives in Regina, home of the Roofrooters. Pia, I take your scolding under advisement.
0: You're going to stick it to me now, I know.
1: No, I'm not. These questions are predetermined. I'll just carry the resentment quietly by myself. You're not wrong, Pia.
0: You can't say resentment. Sorry, I'll give it up.
1: I'm going to re-resent that and re-resent it. Pia, you're last this round.
0: All right.
1: Mash up an evil spirit or devil.
0: Evil spirit or devil.
1: With a major Canadian city.
0: Major Canadian city. You're like evil spirit or devil. Pia's the devil. Major Canadian city. Evil spirit or devil. Like a ghost. I don't know what that is. Evil spirit or devil. And major Canadian city. Toronto. Montreal, Vancouver.
1: It's one of those.
0: Yeah, okay. Sorry to Calgary and Edmonton and Halifax. Apologies, didn't get to you. Okay, Tor. Evil spirit or devil? The devil's like Beelzebub. What else do we call him? Demon. Montreal.
1: There it is. Woo. Pia, well played, and thank you for showing your work. All right, the score so far. P Tia has 5. Ryan has 5. Paul has 5. Looks like a close game to me. One round left and all to play for. For our final round, we are playing Monster Mashups again. This round is about pop culture, and your clues will be audio clues. They will give you the names of artists or books or songs or movies, etc. Paul, you're up first. You're going to hear two bits of audio. One is a Canadian singer. The other is an actor who was in an Oscar-winning movie. We're looking for the singer and the actor. And remember, there are hints available, and they are very helpful. Here's your audio clue.
4: A Monday warrior, mean, mean stride. Today's Tom Sawyer, mean, mean pride.
2: Okay.
5: Steve Lockjaw just attacked my home. And I cannot remember, for the life of my only child, the answer to your question.
6: Maybe you should have studied the rebellion text a little harder.
7: I need to find my daughter.
6: Well, then call us back when you have the time.
1: So we are looking for the name of the singer and the name of the actor who was in the Oscar-winning movie. Paul, any ideas?
2: Yeah, Getty Leonardo DiCaprio.
1: That is absolutely right.
2: Oh, my God.
1: Any pronunciation quibbles before we move on?
8: Well, I just have a question, Peter.
1: Yes, Pia, fire away, please.
8: Canadian singer. Is that song, Tom Sawyer, is that what it's called? Something like that? I can't remember what it's called. Yeah. Is that by Geddy Lee or is that by Rush?
1: It's by Rush.
8: Okay.
1: It's by Rush.
8: Yeah, got it. We're all good. Yeah.
1: I'm drawing a line in the sand on that one.
8: Yeah, that's fair.
1: I asked
8: for
1: the singer.
8: I needed clarification for my own knowledge base.
1: Yes. The singer's full name is Geddy Legina. All right, Pia, you are up second.
8: He's never going to get over this, you guys. Never.
1: I will hold a grudge for a decade at most. Pia, you are up second.
8: Okay.
1: We are looking for the name of a book published in 1960.
8: Oh,
1: a 1960 book and a movie from 2025 that won Jesse Buckley an Oscar.
8: Okay.
1: We want the book and we want the movie.
8: Okay.
1: Here's your clue.
9: I do not like them in a house. I do not like them with a mouse. I do not like them here or there. I do not like them anywhere.
10: I see you grown. Very strong. And I see you in London working with your father.
11: In the theater.
10: At the playhouse.
8: Oh, Peter.
1: Sounds like Pia might have it.
8: You always tell us before we start playing, Peter, you know, to show your work. And so a little trick of the trade that I often do, when you said book from the 1960s, in my head, I was like, oh gosh, okay, it's going to be the, a beatnik. What are all the books? And then you so I'm like, well, it's not Jack Kerouac. Like, oh gosh, now what am I going to do? And I was panicking. But then you give me the wonderful Dr. Seuss or Sous, and I get Green Eggs and Ham, and the movie is Hamnet, so it's Green Eggs and Hamnet.
1: That is absolutely right. The book is Green Eggs and Ham. The movie is Hamnet, Green Eggs and Hamnet. And I do like that before you answered, you thought of every book written in the 60s, just so you were ready.
8: I know as many of those as mythical creatures.
1: So here's the situation. Pia has 7 points. Paul has 7 points. Ryan, if he gets this right, will force a three-way tie. If he doesn't, he'll throw it open to one of the other two to steal and win. Ryan, here we go. Your challenge is to mash up a singer who did very well at the Junos with a legendary singer from the 1950s onward. We're looking for two singers. Mash up their names. Here we go, Ryan.
3: Okay.

0: So two very different musicians there, Ryan. Did you recognize?
1: Oh my goodness. I literally have no idea. I got the first two, but then this one has really thrown me.
2: Oh, Ryan, do you have teenage girls?
1: They're 14 and 12. Ooh, and I'm not sure if they know that singer. If they do, then you're in for it when they hear this, pal.
2: You're in for it.
0: That was the most luck of the draw one, Ryan. Now, yeah. Do you think you know? I can give you some hints. Do you think you know half of it, or would you like a hint for one half or the other?
1: Why don't you give me a hint for the second half, and then I'll see if I can build on that.
0: Ooh. Yeah. So Jamie Foxx played this singer and pianist in a biopic.
1: Yeah. I'm embarrassed. I know this. It is.
0: You'll get it.
1: Ray. Oh, my goodness. I can hear everyone yelling at their radio right now.
0: Think Georgia on My Mind.
1: Yeah, I even have that CD, but I'm drawing a blank right now. Ray Charles.
0: Okay.
1: The first one is...
2: Remember, you can phone a friend and split the points.
1: I may phone a friend.
3: Yeah.
0: Here's your decision, Ryan.
1: Yeah.
0: If you split it with one of the others and they get it right, they will win. If you just take the zero, you will make them fight it out in a tiebreaker.
2: Ooh.
0: So the question is, who do you like more, Pia, Paul, or neither?
2: We back your choice, Ryan, whatever you do.
0: Or you could let them try to steal if they know both ends. Just so you know, Paul would get first chance to steal if he knew the name of that first singer. Pia would get second chance to steal. And I think she has it. So how do you feel, Ryan? Do you want to let them fight it out? Do you want to let them try to steal? Or what would you like to do?
1: I'm going to try and guess. And I apologize if this is wrong. But is it Alicia Ray Charles?
0: It isn't.
1: It is not.
0: So now Paul has a chance to steal if he can get the whole thing. Paul, do you have it?
4: I just have to say this. Music is my blind spot. Ask anybody who knows me. I'm very not knowledgeable about music. However,
2: I knew there was a spot coming.
4: I know this one just because I saw her perform at the NHL All-Star Game when it was in Toronto a couple of years ago. And so the answer that I'm going to present is Tate McRae Charles.
0: For the win. Paul, you have done it.
3: Woohoo!
0: You have earned yourself, and I'm going to promise this because there's no work involved on my part. They'll make you a figurine of yourself winning this, holding aloft a little puzzle trophy. Well done, Paul.
4: Thank you very much to everybody. My God, that was way more stressful than I thought it was going to be. So much fun.
0: Ryan?
1: I am aware of Tate McRae. I realize now, if I ever get that question again, I will have it next time.
0: He will know it night and day. He will get that Tate McRae. There you go. That's my green eggs and ham. Thanks again, Pia. And let me say hopefully the last time, this time. Yeah, you were right. And that is That's Puzzling.
5: 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I'm Pia Chattopadhyay. 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

0: This is a news update on CBC Radio 1, 89.3 FM, 990 AM. Good afternoon, I'm Julie Buckingham. In downtown Winnipeg at 1:30, it's 24, Brandon is 24, and Thompson, 15 degrees. The Premier says studies show year-round shipping potential from Churchill boost the case for expanding the Arctic port. Wab Kanu says the studies address a key concern and will help attract investment. He adds they suggest advances in marine technology and declining sea ice mean shipping can go far beyond the current four-month window. The documents show the waterways could be navigated year-round by icebreakers, costing hundreds of millions rather than billions for heavy-duty ships. The studies were conducted by the U of M, FedNav, and the Arctic Research Foundation. There weren't any comments from Canada-U.S. Trade Minister Dominic LeBlanc and Chief Negotiator Janice Charette as they entered the White House complex for more trade talks today. The pair are meeting with U.S. Trade Rep Jamieson Greer to get a deal to end the president's latest tariff threat, which is set to take effect just after midnight. And the Elks chase a second straight win when they host the Blue Bombers in the lone CFL contest. Edmonton sits atop the West Division with a 7-3 record. Winnipeg tied for third, 4 points behind with a game in hand. The Elks can also clinch the season series with a victory. Next local news at 2:30.
1: Hello and welcome to Laugh Out Loud in the Summer. I'm your host, Ali Hassan. We start the show today with one of our favorites, recorded a few years ago at the Danforth Music Hall, taking you through the journey of his roots, his family, and his body. Here is John Paul.
2: I feel like I'm in a Caribbean mystery movie with that music.
3: Inspector Clouseau. All right, who ate this roti?
2: So that song was actually soca music. And soca music is from an artist called Voice, and the song is called Out and Bad, you know, because I'm super proud. I'm originally born in Trinidad and Tobago. That's where I'm originally from. Yeah, thank you. And I know you guys are thinking, wow, that's not a very exotic accent. It's not. This isn't. Not back home it is, but, you know, here I grew up in Toronto, so I'm a Trini raised in captivity. That is what I am. It's embarrassing. But I love it, though. I love Trini women. I'm married to one. I'm married to Trini woman. My mom's Trini, my grandmother's Trini, and I love my grand... And we're religious, too, in Trinidad and Tobago. You know, I mean, the Caribbean, on a whole, we're very religious, right? Sometimes too much. Like, my aunt's, like, super religious. Like, for my birthday, she thought a great gift would be a Jesus clock. Which is a thoughtful gift, but it's always weird, because all the stories you hear about Jesus, unless it's like 9:15 or 3:45. I mean, I don't know. I've never imagined Jesus saying touchdown because it was, you know, 5 after 11. I'm assuming they threw a Hail Mary. I don't know. Too soon. It's only like a 2,000-year-old joke, people. Depending upon which calendar you're at, you know? My grandmother's very religious. And I think my aunt's religious because my grandmother's religious. That's why I think she's religious, because my grandmother's religious. And my grandmother's religious, not because she's trying to go to heaven, it's because she's trying to stay out of hell. That is why my grandmother is religious, because she has zero filter and says whatever to people, which was embarrassing when I was dating and I was with my wife, because, you know what I mean? Because she would just say whatever and didn't care that the people were there. I came in with a girlfriend one time. She's like, "You still with this girl? That horse face, long teeth girl." She didn't care. Grandmother was a gangster. But she was a philosopher. She's where I learned, like, how to live my life. Like, everyone's like, "You're so laid back, JP. Why are you so laid back?" And I'm laid back because my grandmother made me laid back. She taught me two things in life that I still dig and I still follow. Like, is, you know, most people follow, like, Socrates or Confucius or, you know, Aristotle or something like that. But I follow Daphne. That's my grandmother's name. Who's this book? It's the Book of Daphne. That's what that is. You know what she taught me and how I live my life? You know, I don't get upset, like, even with, like, with racism and stuff like that. Like, if someone yells something at me, I don't get upset because my grandma taught me at a very young age is not what they call you, is what you answer to. And that's how I live my life. I mean, if you're going to call me that, I'm not going to have to answer to that. That's a you problem. I mean, I got to go get a Slurpee. You know what I mean? It's hot. Yeah. I don't know if you guys are clapping because I have self-esteem or I like Slurpees. I don't know, but I'm not going to try to choose because I think it's cool both ways. I've been married for a while, too. I married a Trini woman. My wife is Trini. If she were here, she'd be like, oh, my goodness, look at all these people in Danforth Music Hall risking COVID for comedy. This is amazing. I love how daring people are. And I have a daughter. She's 12, which is hard to deal with because I don't have people here have a daughter. And I don't mean having a daughter is hard to deal with. People always ask me, what's it like having a daughter? And you know what it's like having a daughter? Having a more pushy, nosy side chick. That's what it's like. It's just constant questions. What do you mean, where am I going? What do you mean, what am I doing? And my kids are bougie too, you know what I mean? I'm trying to have my kids, like, you know how bougie my kids are? They're basically the Carlton and Ashley Banks of Ajax. That is who they are. I want my kids to be so bougie that when they eventually can drive and they get pulled over by the cops, they're offended. Like, that's how bougie I want my kids to be. That's the Canada I want to live in. I try to be bougie, though. I'm trying to be bougie. Like, you know how I know I'm bougie and soft? And I blame it on the suburbs, because I grew up in the hood. I grew up in the hood around here. You know how I know I'm bougie? Because I sit to pee. And I don't care what you think. I'm not going back. And I think sitting to pee for men goes back thousands and thousands of years. Because I was at the museum the other day, and I saw Rodin's thinker, and I think that was a toilet. That's what I think he was actually thinking about. He's like, what am I going to tell my friends? I can't tell them I sit to pee. Because guys judge, man. I sit to pee because it's comfortable, and I'm getting older, and stuff's breaking down on my body. Like, over the pandemic, I learned two words, hip flexor. I didn't know what that was. I no longer make fun of old people with broken hips. I was like, I get it, bro. You know what I mean? 45 happened. Then it does stuff. Like, you bend over, and then you hear pop, and you're like, oh, my God, I can't get back up. So I'm trying to work out. I'm trying to work out again because, you know, I started gaining weight and I want to get back down to, you know, fighting weight. I want to be healthy again, right? Because a few years ago, I was diagnosed with sleep apnea. And I don't even know if you guys know what sleep apnea is, but it's a North American disease. It's basically like the laziest disease in the entire world, right? It's like when you go to sleep, your throat flaps say, F it, I'm going to sleep too. There's no warning, just close down on you, dude. Stop breathing for like a minute to 10 minutes and your brain's like, holy crap, we're about to die. And it opens back up. I'm glad you guys find this funny because sleep apnea is fatal, people. I mean, you don't die from choking in your sleep, but the person beside you who can't sleep from the noise that you're making just chokes the hell out of you. Shut it. I hate you so much. Sleep. And they have the nerve to stand around your funeral. How'd he die? Sleep apnea. It's the silent killer. You know what the worst part about sleep apnea is? It's not even dying. It's the thing that they give you, man. They give you a CPAP machine. It's embarrassing. Can't leave my wife with a CPAP machine. Are you kidding me? It's a mask that goes over your face. It's attached to a hose and it's attached to a vacuum. It blows air into your throat. Because you're too stupid to breathe for yourself. It's unsexy, though. There's no way to make it attractive for my wife. You know what I mean? There's no role-playing games we don't play. You know, we can't do that. You know? Got a scarf on, naked from the waist down. You know, we got this on my face. Tonight we're going to play Top Gun, baby. That's what we're going to play. Talk to me. can't be single. CPAP machine, you kidding me? I'll never leave my wife. Never. Show up at a club on Danforth. Meet a single girl, take her back at the hotel. I'm not going to, you know, wear the mask. Hope tonight's not the night I choke to death in my sleep. Is that what you think? No. I know what you guys are thinking. Outsmart her, right? Just like wait till she falls asleep, then put the mask on. But it's not going to work. You know what I mean? Because if she wakes up and sees me with this on my face, unless her fantasy was to sleep with a dude that looks like he's in intensive care. It's back to the bar for me. I love being Caribbean, man. I really do. I love the Jamaican accent. The Trini accent isn't intimidating, and that's what I don't like, man. I can't scare anybody. You know what I mean? It's like, yo, give me a wallet. And he's like, yeah, whatever, bro. Yeah, just dancing. But the Jamaican asks you for the time. Yo, Bridget, you have the time? Look, just take my watch. Look, I just I don't want any trouble. I love Toronto. Toronto, you get to do different things, too. You know what I mean? You know what's cool about Toronto? Is I don't know, it was here in the summer. And forever anybody listening to this in the future, it was here, all right? Just trust me. They had the Bob Marley exhibit. You know the most fascinating thing I loved about Bob Marley? Everybody knew what Bob Marley was into, right? But I love, like, the narrative that they painted. You know, Bob, you know, liked to smoke the herb, you know what I mean? Because it's spiritual. A Rastafari thing, you know what I mean? Get high at the Jah. Praise Jah, Rastafari. I love that, you know what I mean? But when you do the tour in Jamaica, and there's half

0: Has anyone heard that Gen Zers are trying to cancel the thumbs up emoji? Did anyone hear about it? I'm not making this up. This is real. It's passive aggressive. It is the saddest thing I've ever seen. I'm like, you really? But the one that got me, I'm like, I'll even let that go, right? But the one that got me was all the people who were complaining about the Black Little Mermaid, the Disney. Isn't that nuts? It's like, it's not real. Like, you guys realize it's not real, right? But the best part of the entire thing was the people that came up with the arguments to make it sound scientific. It's like, yeah, man, she can't be black. I mean, like, come on, look how deep she is in the water. The sun doesn't go down there. There's no way she's going to be a black fish. She's not a black mermaid because black people can't swim. First of all, why are you whispering? And how many black people have you tried to drown? We need to have another talk. And then they hit me with the argument. It's like, well, if they change that, well, why don't they make Black Panther white? Because it's Africa. Are you going to make his suit out of vibranium and SPF? Can't have White Panther sunburning in the middle of a fight. The planet depends on it. All right. And what I need you guys to do is keep supporting live comedy and CBC. Thank you, Tracy Rideout. Happy anniversary to XNL Toronto, everybody. Have a pleasant night. Good night. Good night.
1: That was John Paul, recorded at CBC's Accent on Toronto. You can find more of him on Instagram at John Paul Comedy. And by the way, Accent on Toronto is back at the Danforth Music Hall, featuring some fan favorites like Marta Chavez and Elvira Kurt. And the show will also feature Nick Reynoldson, Dave Merhege, and more. Stay tuned to our website for all the details and to reserve your seats. All right. Let's get back to our show. This next comedian made his debut on Laugh Out Loud at the Icebreakers Comedy Festival in Niagara-on-the-Lake a couple years back. He uses his stand-up comedy to raise money for good causes, and so far, he's raised more than $500,000 for a variety of charities. Here is Joe Pillitteri.
2: Thank you so much. Thank you, Niagara-on-the-Lake, my hometown. Niagara-on-the-Lake. Yeah, yeah. I love when you're from out of town, you don't say Niagara-on-the-Lake. You don't say, oh, we visited Niagara-on-the-Lake. You say, we were just in Niagara-on-the-Lake, and it was amazing. Niagara-on-the-Lake, I absolutely love it. Niagara-on-the-Lake. And I love when people come here and they tell me stuff that they learned from an 18-year-old tour guide at a winery. And they believe it. They believe everything they hear. It's an organic winery. I don't know if you've ever been to it. It's organic. It's organic. Everyone just poops on the floor. It's organic. And the kid will tell them as they're walking through the field, yeah, we don't use any pesticides here at this winery. We don't use any pesticides. Oh, really? What happens with the insects? We dialogue with the insects. We Thursday mornings, we do yoga with the insects. We just try and calm their lymphatic system. And it's weird, pesticides, everyone worries about them. I grew up on a farm right here in Niagara-on-the-Lake. I did, and my kids, they have summer jobs, and they all have like a full one day safety training session at their jobs. Now, when you grow up and work on a family farm in Niagara-on-the-Lake, there was no one day safety training session. Like, I was either sick for it or they didn't send me the memo. My father was not. This is what my job was when I was 10 years old. I would take a jug of pesticide and pour it into a mixing tank while my father stirred it with his arm. That was the training program I went through. No gloves. And my father's like, you know, mosquitoes never get me. There's a reason mosquitoes never get you, Dad. They land on you. They know they're gonna die if they take a bite. My dad's a nut job. He's just turned 80, and he's crazy. He gets

0: things wrong, and he's right about some stuff. He has such strong opinions. He thinks kids use their phones too much. He thinks, the kids, you know, I watch the show, they use their phones, turning them into idiots. Your kids are all going to be idiots with their phones. All the grandchildren are going to be idiots because of the phones. Got 11 grandkids. We have Sunday dinner every Sunday at my parents' place. So he made a big announcement, had lined up all 11 grandkids, aged 10 to 20. Kids, as long as you're in my house, no more playing with your maxi pads. 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Not as long as you're in my, not allowed to play with a maxi. Because he heard iPad, and he heard iPhone, then he heard iPhone Max, and I think he remembered maxi pads from the 70s. Now, in fairness, since he's done it, no one's played with maxi pads at his house. No one's. But he is right. They do play with their phones too much. The kids are on their phones too much. I got an 18-year-old, so I have four kids, and we were talking about this, and he's like, you know, dealing with an 18-year-old, man, I don't know why this demographic is important to advertisers. It may be the dumbest group of people I've ever met. Like everything, what? Huh? What? Huh? And he doesn't have any challenges. Like, it's just what? Basically, apparently, what? And I said, you're on your phone too much, son. You're on your phone. I'm not on my phone all the time. I'm not. I said, I didn't say you were on it all the time. You're on it too much. Just give me one example. I said, I'll give you a perfect example. Last year when we took you to Mexico, we had $17,000 burning a hole in our pocket, so we brought all four kids to Mexico. I just wanted to see how quickly I could get rid of our money after COVID. So we took them to an all-inclusive, and I hadn't been to a beach in a while. There's a style of bathing suit for women now. There's like a style, the style changed at one point. No one told me. Everyone just wears like a thong. Like everyone's just got like, it's just butt cheeks everywhere. Big butt cheeks, little butt, light butt cheeks, dark butt cheeks, just bum cheeks everywhere, everywhere. We were in the lobby of the hotel, and there was 150 sorority girls from the University of Tennessee waiting to board buses to get on a booze cruise. And all of their bum cheeks were just out. Like, they were just out. And my wife was like, can you believe this? Are you seeing this? I was like, no, no. Seeing what? What are you even talking about? Like, I could tell you every color of the ceiling of that place. And I'm looking, all these butt cheeks are just there lined up, and I look over at my 18-year-old son, and I swear to God, just nosing through his phone. I'm like, what is wrong with you? There's 150 bum cheeks just out here for you. It's not actually a big deal, Dad. Oh, it's not a big deal? Maybe not to you. Do you know how hard I had to work to see like one set of butt cheeks when I was like the Sears catalog? My parents are going to kill each other. They're, my dad's 80, my mom's 83. COVID was not good for their relationship. This weather, this winter has been bad for their relationship. My mom, there's not a human being in the world more excited about me being on CBC's Laugh Out Loud than my mother, Margaret. She's a wonderful woman. Yeah. No, my mom came to Canada from Scotland in 1969. She bought a radio. She put it in her kitchen. She turned it on CBC, and it hasn't been off since. Like... 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Like, I've heard that so many times. And so she's always heard someone say something. She lives her life according to what someone on CBC said. There's a wee man on CBC who said, mobility for seniors is very important. You need to stay mobile. And he said, you should park as far away from an entrance as you can and walk as long as you can. And he said I should get a Fitbit. Is that Bitfit or a Fitbit? I think it's Fitbit. So we bought my mom a Fitbit, and it is the most adorable thing. Some people are annoying. If you hear my mom talk about her steps, every conversation, "Well, Joseph, I'm 83 years old, and I got 6,277 steps today." We had a blizzard a couple of weeks ago, and so I went in to check on my parents, because they are going to kill each other. And my mom spent the entire day just walking the house, one side to the other, up the stairs, down the stairs. I come in there, it's 2 o'clock in the afternoon, and she's like, "Joseph, you'll be so proud of me. 7,599 steps." I said, "Mom, that is amazing." Here's the thing. My father demanded he get a Fitbit as well. And my father, during COVID, a lot of people learned a language, learned a skill. My father binge-watched every episode of Judge Judy in his underwear. That's what he did. He just watched every episode of Judge Judy. He knows the ending of every episode. You think this guy stole the stereo? No, no, no, no, no, no, no, no. The other guy stole the stereo. Watch, she's gonna scream at him. That's what my father learned. So my mom is talking about her 7,599 steps. My dad says, "Check mine." "Check mine." And he's sitting there in his gitch watching Judge Judy. I go over to his watch. I look at it. I said, "Dad, you're not going to believe this." He says, "What? How many?" I said, "37 steps today, Dad." And I did like a CSI thing. "That thing is wrong. That is wrong, wrong, wrong, wrong." And I said, "Well, you've been here all day?" "No, I went to the washroom." I walked to the washroom and back. 33 steps for me, but he shuffles. Like, he goes, like... So there's like a fudge factor for him that... And then I went over and says, "Check my watch. Check my watch. Check my watch." I look at his watch, 6,455 steps. I'm like, "Dad, this is unbelievable." As I'm saying it's unbelievable, my 12-year-old nephew walks in. He says, "No, no, can I have the $10? He's like, "Later, son, later." I said, "Wait, what do you get $10 for, Stevie?" He's like, "No, no, gave me his watch to wear to school today and said to run as fast as I could all over the school." I had to get my father out of the house. For my mom's sake, I had to get my dad out of the house. I never get him nice gifts. Well, I shouldn't say I never get... My two sisters always get him really nice gifts. We went to Halifax, to Pier 21, to see where my dad landed in Canada. And we found the manifest from the time he arrived here with his mom and his sister. And he was moved him to... beautiful. And as we, if you've ever been to Pier 21 in Halifax, everything made him cry. "That's just like the trunk we had. Oh my God, oh my God." So it's his birthday. My sisters found the trunk that he came to Canada with. They refurnished it and they got a framed thing of the manifest of when they arrived in Canada. And he was a teary mess. And I'm like there with a t-shirt from the outlet mall. So I took him to California, bucket list thing for him. He's never been to California. I took him to California. Him and his best buddy and me and my best buddy went to California together. And he was so excited. And we said, "Dad, before the trip, maybe at the airport you'll take a wheelchair." "Hey, wheelchair, I'm not dead." "No, but this is not alive. Like, this is not living." And so we get to the airport, and you know, Pearson, you park 100 miles away from the airport. And he says, "Where's the airport?" And it's like, "It's over there, Dad. It's 3 kilometers away. We should get moving." and he takes 10 steps and he's tired already. Where's the airport? It's 10 tiny shuffle steps closer than where we were a second ago. And his friend says, Vinny, why don't you just get in the wheelchair, buddy? I'll push you. Don't even worry about it. And he was so mad. You think I'm dead? He was all mad and grumpy, arms crossed. I can't believe this. This is what my life has become. And we wheel him in there, and the lineup for San Francisco is like 300 people deep. And the Air Canada woman at the front of the line sees us. She points at us, and she waves us to the front. And he says, what's this? He was like Rick Hansen when he finished his trip around the world. You guys have been wonderful. Thank you.
1: That was the very funny Joe Pillitteri. And on a personal note, we wanted to offer our heartfelt condolences to Joe and his mother, Margaret, and the whole Pillitteri family for the passing of Joe's dad earlier this summer. And that brings us to the end of our show today. My thanks to the Danforth Music Hall, the Icebreakers Comedy Festival, sound engineers Kyle Kudasevich, Doug Doctor, and Hannah Barker, and a special thanks to my producer, Lee Pitts. And thank you for listening. My name is Ali Hassan. I'll see you back here real soon.
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3: 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Get ready for an epic concert from Canada's Queen of R&B Soul, Julie Black. 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
4: From CBC News, The World This Hour, I'm Albert Della Talla. Year-round shipping from Canada's only deep-water Arctic port is not as costly as previously thought. That's according to two new studies released today by the province of Manitoba. They found shrinking sea ice on Hudson Bay means existing icebreakers can be used at the port of Churchill. Here's Manitoba Premier Wab Kanu.
5: I think up until this most recent research, everyone was thinking about icebreakers that were going to cost billions of dollars, maybe tens of billions of dollars. Well, what you see here is for a used icebreaker between $50 to $100 million. We could have year-round shipping in Manitoba.
4: The port currently operates only about 4 months a year. Police in Edmonton are investigating an attack on a Sikh Gurdwara or temple early this morning. Sikh leaders say two people were injured and a holy scripture was desecrated. Stephanie Cram has the latest.
6: Early this morning, an intruder entered the Nanaksa Gurdwara in Edmonton. According to the World Sikh Organization of Canada, two people were taken to hospital with injuries, and initial reports say a copy of the Sikh holy scripture may have been desecrated. The attacks come at an alarming time for Sikhs in Alberta. In Calgary, two Sikh temples increased security after receiving threatening phone calls last weekend. Calgary police say the investigation is ongoing, but they do not believe there is an active threat to the community or the temples. In March, 22-year-old Barinder Singh was shot and killed while driving on a highway in Leduc County, south of Edmonton. 23-year-old Dion Lipsicle was charged with second-degree murder in connection to that death. Edmonton police are investigating this morning's incident and will hold a news conference later today. Stephanie Cram, CBC News, Edmonton.
4: With only hours left to deadline, Canadian and U.S. negotiators in Washington are putting the finishing touches on a new trade deal. And in Ottawa, the opposition is warning against accepting an agreement that does not benefit Canada. Rafi Bujakanyan has the latest.
7: U.S.-Canada Trade Relations Minister Dominic LeBlanc tight-lipped as usual as he arrives for yet another meeting with U.S. Trade Representative Jameson Greer in Washington.
8: Is the deal falling apart?
7: Sources tell CBC News the federal government could change how it allocates dairy import licenses, meaning more American product could enter Canada. And the U.S. is proposing to lower tariffs on steel and aluminum from 50 to 25%, but asking for a quota on how much Canadian producers can sell into the U.S.
8: I'm very concerned about the deindustrialization of our country.
7: Conservative opposition leader Pierre Poilievre pouncing on that suggestion.
8: Tell me how the Canadian company is supposed to compete.
7: Negotiators have until midnight to reach an agreement. If they fail, Canada will face a 50% tariff on a range of other goods covered by the existing CUSMA deal. Rafi Bujikan, CBC News, Ottawa.
4: Ukrainian President Volodymyr Zelensky is accusing Moscow of using terrorist tactics in its attacks on his country. He says a daytime Russian drone assault on a shopping center in central Ukraine killed at least 14 people. More than 100 people were injured. Zelensky says a second drone hit the site half an hour after the initial attack, targeting emergency workers. London's High Court has ordered Prince Harry and six other high-profile figures to pay nearly $18 million to the publisher of the Daily Mail. The judge ruled the interim payment is required to cover legal costs after the group lost their privacy lawsuit. The claimants, who include Elton John and actor Elizabeth Hurley, had accused the tabloid of unlawful information gathering, including phone hacking. But the court dismissed the entire case last month, citing lack of evidence. And that is The World This Hour. For news anytime, you can visit our website, cbcnews.ca. For CBC News, I'm Albert Delatala.
9: I'm Julie Buckingham, checking your weather forecast for the province. In Winnipeg, a mix of sun and clouds, chance of scattered showers, risk of an isolated thunderstorm, high of 25. Brandon and Dauphin, sunny breaks, chance of rain or thunderstorm, and 26. Flin Flon and the Paw, smoky, wind gusting to 40, the high 22. Thompson, also smoke, sun cloud mix, chance of precipitation, windy and 21. And Churchill, good chance of showers this afternoon, maybe a thunderstorm, windy, temperature falling to 9 degrees.
10: Welcome to CBC Music Live. I'm Odario Williams. Today on the show, part two of a two-part concert from Canada's Queen of R&B, Julie Black. She is a platinum-selling recording artist who has won multiple Juno Awards and was inducted into Canada's Walk of Fame back in 2021. She's released four studio albums, two remix EPs, and collaborated and written for many artists, including Nas, Chauclair, Cardinal Official, Destiny's Child, and Sean Paul. Well, last year she embarked on her first headlining cross-country tour in 17 years, and her first as an independent artist. On this night, she performed to a captivated, sold-out crowd at the Rose Theatre in Brampton, Ontario. Her set featured songs spanning her more than 20-year music career. Well, this was also very special because the tour was dedicated to the memory of her late mother, Agatha. We played the first part of this concert last week, and we're back with part two. This tour was fittingly called the Stories and Songs Tour. Here she is to talk about her journey as a music artist. Let's just dive in.
11: I wanted to start the foundation. Because mom, she wanted to be a nurse. She still had her little nursing book. She flipped through it, but nothing beats some Cersei and Senna and Salt. So I don't think that was in the book still. But I told my best friend, Jen, that I wanted to start this foundation. Come on out, Jen. And she not only said yes, she said she would do it with me. She said she understood. You can relate to mom when you were raising Jalen. Then the Lord blessed you with Ibrahim and Yasmin, her husband and daughter. Could you please stand? Yep, both of you. Family. Friends who are like family. and thank you for being my family. And so tonight we're here. We have a pink shirt. Mom passed away from cancer. And so if you feel compelled, go ahead and get you one. Oh, you got you one. I see a pink shirt right there. Thank you so much. Thank you. Yay, what a pink shirt. Any other pink shirts in the house? Hold up your pink shirt. Yes. Thank you all so much. It is truly about the journey, not the destination. And I just want to thank everybody tonight. Because I did not. God is good. Just got to keep traveling. Unpark those dreams. You want to go back to school? Go back to school. As long as you have life, you have time. Mom would say to me all the time, Jewel, as long as you have life, you have time. This is what we get to do tonight. Right, Dwayne? Right, Tara, Marlon? Love is showing up. Love is showing up. Right, Wayne? Don't tell me you love me and you never show up. Somebody in this room needs that. It's an action. My little mom, with her not even a grade 8 education, showed up every time. Full stop. Let's travel.

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0: Maybe you want to find a new job, new relationship. Keep it going. Me and you, Daheem. It goes like this, y'all.

0: That was Julie Black on stage at the Rose Theater in Brampton. I'm Odario Williams. You're listening to CBC Music Live. As we mentioned earlier, this show was part of Julie Black's Songs and Stories tour, where she played a set of career-spanning songs and shared personal stories with the audience. Let's dive back into this set. Here she is to talk about her next song, Just a Moment.
1: This is a song I actually barely sing. It's from my album, Revival. It's one of my favorites, because life is just...

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A little louder so he can wake up. Come now.

0: 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I'm Odario Williams. 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

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Pump for somebody who's not here. Somebody who wished they had another day, another second, another minute, another hour. Come on. Keep her here. If you had 10 minutes to live.

0: That was Julie Black on stage at the Rose Theater in Brampton, Ontario. I'm Odario Williams. 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
1: 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Good afternoon. I'm Julie Buckingham in downtown Winnipeg at 2:30. It's 24. Brandon, it is 25. And Thompson is at 16 degrees. The premier says studies showing year-round shipping potential from the port of Churchill boost the case for expanding it. Bob Canoes says this breakthrough means we can stop asking if year-round service is possible. He adds the studies address a key concern from shippers and will attract investment. He says the study advances in marine technology and declining sea ice due to climate change mean shipping can be greatly expanded from the current four-month window. They show the waterway could be navigated year-round by icebreakers for much less than the billions of dollars it would cost for more heavy-duty ships. The head of Winnipeg's transit union says a driver is on leave indefinitely after a passenger pulled a hatchet on her bus early Thursday morning. James Van Guren says the driver was able to get help from officers in a nearby police car. He says he often hears about threats of violence targeting drivers. There is one new probable human case of West Nile virus in Manitoba. The latest infection was reported this week in the Southern Health Region, bringing the total number of reported human cases this year to 4. Each so far has resulted in the less severe symptoms, according to the province. Your next local news at 3:30.
0: Welcome back to CBC Music Live. I'm Odario Williams. Hey, if you're joining us, we're in Brampton, Ontario at the Rose Theater for a concert from R&B star Julie Black. This show was a stop on her tour from last year, and you'll hear she's playing a career-spanning set of songs and sharing personal stories with this captivated audience. It was her first headlining cross-country tour in 17 years and her first as an independent artist. This is part two of a two-part concert from her Songs and Stories tour. The last half of her set kicks off with an epic version of the Bob Marley classic, Redemption Song. We caught up with Julie backstage to find out why she chose to cover it.
2: So last year, I was doing my first show in Jamaica. Well, my second show, pardon me. And this is a time when it was Bob Marley's birthday.

0: day, and you know, we sing the, I typically sing Three Little Birds, but I was at a place in my life where I knew, like, I had to be honest with myself in giving grace, getting grace, forgiveness, not having people live rent-free in my mind, and just like, okay, this is something I needed to put into the set. And it's an 8-minute, almost 10-minute version. I sang it at the Olympics by myself. I didn't think it would resonate the same way. Standing ovation by myself. It's very special tonight. I'm singing it with Riro as a duet. She's such a brilliant artist, person, singer, and my new little sister.
1: Are you having a good time tonight?

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I was a bully with a J. Or jelly with a U. Jelly with a U is if you're my friend. Bully with a J is the Finch girl. She still serves a purpose. She's my protection. But I'll say this. There's a lot of us in this room, and I got this from my fiance Valentine. He said, babe, why are you letting certain people live rent-free in your mind? Rent is expensive. Forgiveness. 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

0: Julie Black on stage at the Rose Theater in Brampton with a cover of the Bob Marley classic, Redemption Song. I'm Odario Williams, you're listening to CBC Music Live. She closed out her set with another classic cover that has become one of her biggest hits to date. Here's 7 Day Fool.
1: My mom wants to tell one story here.
2: Yes?
1: Before I thought she was shy, but she's not, okay?
2: Yes. God is good. God is good. Because when I was coming to Canada, and I reached a certain place, at a place named Chapleton, the bus go right over the gully. And when I look up to God, and God saved me, and said, I look up and I said, God, you saved me twice. But I'm not going on back. And I come to Canada, and I make a life here. I don't have it easy over here. I never have it easy. But I decide, by God's help, I'm still here.

with us. My manager in front of house, Jason Reynolds, give him a round of applause. Ginger Jesus, Brian Trey on the drums. So listen, y'all showed up tonight. You showed up. Is your belly full? Are you satisfied? Okay, hold on. Where's Tori? Tori, come. I need to take a family photo. We're gonna take a family photo. Okay? Make sure your teeth, make sure there's no broccoli in your teeth and all them things. Okay? We're taking a big picture. Put the lights up top too, if we can get lights up top. Yeah, we want lights by everybody. Okay. You got everybody, Tori? Yeah? You got a good one? Yeah? Okay. So listen, like Jason said earlier, this is proof of concept. Some people think if, you know, if you're not a Swiftie, one of them thing there, then you can't, then there's no shows happening. Or part of the Beehive. I love them both. They're my peers. But guess what? I'm yours. We need your love. We need your support. I'm asking for your love and support. So next time, in a couple years, we're selling out the Rogers Center. Are you with me? Are you with me? Yeah. Let's take it home. Let's take it home. Let's take it home.

That was Julie Black with her signature song, 7 Day Fool, recorded live at the Rose Theater in Brampton. It was part two of our two-part series dedicated to her Songs and Stories tour. 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Thanks to our production team of Judith Lynch, Doug Doctor, Ian Terrio, and Jason Reynolds for bringing us this concert. CBC Music Live is produced by Andrea Jin and Malcolm Gould. I'm Odario Williams. I hope you can join me next Friday afternoon.

0: That was The Beaches, recorded live at Scotiabank Arena in Toronto. Please join me next Friday afternoon for lots more of that concert on CBC Music Live, 2 p.m., half hour later in Newfoundland. Well, stay tuned for more great programming here on CBC Radio 1. I'm Odario Williams. Have a wonderful week. Till next time.
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3: Coming up on Up to Speed today, it's a big journey for a little bear. We'll hear more about the orphaned polar bear cub found in Churchill, who arrived at the Assiniboine Park Zoo earlier today. Stay tuned for that. The World This Hour is next.
4: From CBC News, The World This Hour, I'm Albert Della Talla. Deal or no deal? With only hours left to the deadline, Canadian and U.S. negotiators in Washington are putting the finishing touches on a new trade deal. And in Ottawa, the opposition is warning against accepting an agreement that does not benefit Canada. Rafi Bujikanyan has the latest.
5: U.S.-Canada Trade Relations Minister Dominic LeBlanc tight-lipped as usual as he arrives for yet another meeting with U.S. Trade Representative Jameson Greer in Washington.
6: Is the deal falling apart?
5: Sources tell CBC News the federal government could change how it allocates dairy import licenses, meaning more American product could enter Canada. And the U.S. is proposing to lower tariffs on steel and aluminum from 50 to 25%, but asking for a quota on how much Canadian producers can sell into the U.S.
7: I'm very concerned about the deindustrialization of our country.
5: Conservative opposition leader Pierre Poilievre pouncing on that suggestion.
7: Tell me how the Canadian company is supposed to compete.
5: Negotiators have until midnight to reach an agreement. If they fail, Canada will face a 50% tariff on a range of other goods covered by the existing CUSMA deal. Rafi Bujikanyan, CBC News, Ottawa.
4: Year-round shipping from Canada's only deep-water Arctic port is not as costly as previously thought. That's according to new studies released today by the province of Manitoba. They found shrinking sea ice in Hudson Bay means existing icebreakers can be used at the port of Churchill. The port currently operates only about 4 months a year. Manitoba Premier Wab Canoes says year-round shipping may be possible within the next few years. Police in Edmonton are investigating an attack at an Edmonton temple that has left two people injured. The World Sikh Organization says an intruder entered the Nanaksa Gurdwara during morning prayers. Harman Kandala with the organization says the perpetrator initially attacked the Sikh scripture.
8: While he was trying to be restrained, he ended up attacking several individuals, two of whom have been hospitalized with injuries.
4: The Edmonton police say those injuries are not life-threatening. The suspect is under arrest. Montreal police officers could start wearing body cameras in the coming months. Police cruisers will also be equipped with cameras and automated license plate readers. Montreal Mayor Soraya Martinez-Ferrada says the changes will cost about $40 million over 5 years, but are worth it.
9: Public safety and public trust must move forward together. These tools can provide a more objective record of police intervention and contribute to greater transparency and accountability.
4: The city will also pass a bylaw protecting municipal employees from threats, which will also include penalties for insulting police officers. An army of BTS fans is converging on Toronto this weekend. The K-pop superstars are back on tour after a long hiatus while the members completed mandatory military service. Griffin Yeager captures some of the excitement.
10: So K-pop superstars BTS making a mark in Toronto. It's their first time back in Canada in nearly a decade. Two massive shows for 100,000 fans and their only Canadian stop on a sold-out tour.
11: Everyone's crying.
10: That's Sukvin Lee, who runs the BTS Army Toronto fan club. She says fans are lining up as early as 4 a.m. a day before the show to get their hands on merchandise.
11: For them to come home, like, Toronto is home, so it's just a different feeling. It's not even like excitement, it's just more like gratitude. Smooth like
10: butter, like the city even temporarily renaming a stretch of Yonge Street to BTS Boulevard. And for fans like Sukvin's son Jordan, this is about more than music.
12: And it's just really special because everybody connect no matter like where you come from and who you are.
10: A devoted fandom celebrating a long-awaited return. Griffin Yeager, CBC News, Toronto.
4: And that is The World This Hour. For CBC News, I'm Albert Delatala.
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0: afternoon. Thank you so much for being here. Coming up on this hour of the show, 9 years in the making. That's how long the writer of an English and Tagalog graphic novel says it took to put it on paper. We're going to learn more about the novel Places We Go. That's coming up at around 3:20. Also, an orphaned polar bear cub found in Churchill has arrived in Winnipeg, where it will join the crew of other rescued bears at Assiniboine Park Zoo. Coming up, we'll learn why the bear wasn't suited for the wild. That's after 3:30. But first up here, Manitoba announced year-round shipping from the port of Churchill is now possible. Coming up, we'll hear what the premier had to say and break it down with reporter Bartley Kivas. Stay tuned for that. 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First at 3:06 with your CBC local news headlines. Here now is Julie Buckingham. Good afternoon, Julie.
1: Good afternoon. Of course, we'll touch on that top story involving potential year-round shipping in the port of Churchill and the involvement of an LNG terminal. Back here in Winnipeg, we are learning from the transit union that a driver is now off indefinitely after she was threatened with a hatchet. The union says full shields need to be tested and soon. And a new sweat lodge is opening, this time close to downtown Winnipeg, and a officials say that will provide better access to that ceremony. Those stories and more coming up at 3:30.
0: Thank you very much, Julie. Julie Buckingham with your CBC local news headlines. We are in store for another pleasant weekend here in Winnipeg. Sunshine, comfortable temperatures. There is, I want to mention, some air quality issues in the north. Thompson has been reporting smoke all day, haze in parts of the north. But in Winnipeg right now, well, it is partly sunny out there. 24 degrees at the Forks. Wind north at about 20 right now. Brandon, partly cloudy and 25. North-northwest wind gusting to 35 right now. Well, tonight, mainly clear and 12 degrees, so a little bit cooler, but actually quite comfortable. North wind at times gusting to 30. Tomorrow, mainly sunny and 24 degrees. That north wind at 30 will stay with us. Saturday night, mainly clear and 10 degrees. And then on Sunday, 26 degrees and mainly sunny. Good weekend to be outside. Let's say good afternoon to the crew here on Up to Speed. John George is our tech behind the glass. Dylan Longhurst, of course, keeping an eye on your afternoon commute. And Dylan is here in studio now. Hey, Dylan.
2: Hey there, Marjorie. Already got a call today from Ron, who says that northbound Route 90 pretty backed up right now, just past Notre Dame. Looks like delays until about Selkirk at this time. Not sure the specific reason from what Ron was saying. He's actually traveling the other direction, so not stuck in it, but called us anyways. Yeah, big delays up until Selkirk. If you're in the area, you want to let us know what's causing that slowdown, we'd appreciate that. Or if you're seeing anything else out there on your commute today, let us know. You can call 204-788-3093.

0: 8 minutes now after 3 o'clock. Year-round shipping from the Port of Churchill is now on the table. That's according to the Manitoba government, based on 3 recently published feasibility studies. Manitoba Premier Wab Kanu spoke about it at an announcement a few hours ago.
1: These reports we're celebrating today have even more exciting information in them. It's telling us that Churchill could be a year-round port right now with current technology and using icebreakers and ships that are a lot cheaper, a lot more affordable than we previously thought. What that means is a longer shipping season, more economic opportunity. It means that doing LNG off the Hudson Bay coast is much more realistic in a much more immediate time frame. I think up until this most recent research, everyone was thinking about icebreakers that were going to cost billions of dollars, maybe tens of billions of dollars. Well, what you see here is for a used icebreaker between $50 to $100 million. We could have year-round shipping in Manitoba in the next few years, which is amazing. This makes our vision for Churchill much more doable, much more achievable, and it will bring benefits to the entire region. I know that people in Nunavut are very excited, people in Churchill, people in northern Manitoba are very excited. And so as a provincial government, we're working hard on the investments, because we want to make sure that people who historically have been standing on the sidelines, when we build up Churchill, they're going to be on the front lines in hard hats and steel-toe boots, bringing home economic benefits to their communities right across Manitoba. This is an investment in the north, but be clear, every trade person in all of the province, southern Manitoba included, will be heading to Churchill if we play our cards right to build up the future opportunity.
0: That is Premier Wab Kanu addressing reporters this afternoon. CBC's Bartley Kivas was one such reporter, and Bartley joins me now in studio. Well, hello, Bartley.
2: Hey there, how are you?
0: I'm good. How are you doing, Bartley?
2: I am alive.
0: There were studies that were cited there by the premier this afternoon. Can you break down what are some of the key findings here?
2: Okay, there were 3 studies. First one, a scientific study looking better at what sea ice will be doing. And it found that even under the most pessimistic global warming, climate change projections, let's say that we end up 5 degrees Celsius above pre-industrial conditions, there'll still be some ice floating around Hudson Bay in the middle of the winter. So we're not going to look at ice-free Hudson Bay really ever, maybe, or certainly not in this century, even if things really get bad. But certainly there will be more open water, potentially up to 10 months of open water. There also, however, will be a lot of ice moving around. So there were 2 other studies that looked at the feasibility of using ice-hardened vessels. And that's not just icebreakers, but those are ships that can actually break ice on their own. So imagine a freighter that's got an ice-hardened hull that can handle running into ice. If it runs into a big sheet of ice, it can just stop, go back, plow onto it, break the ice, move forward. Basically, a freighter that is its own icebreaker. So the Arctic Gateway Group, which is the company that owns the Hudson Bay Railway and the Port of Churchill, partnered up with an Arctic shipping company called FedNav. They concluded, yeah, it's possible right now to actually navigate the Port of Churchill for longer than the regular 4 months that they usually do when it's completely ice-free, with ships that are hardened against ice. And they could do it for a few hundred million dollars a piece with these ships. But there are caveats there. And those caveats include, this depends on ice conditions. And right now, actually, how to maneuver right at the Port of Churchill is going to be a difficult proposition, especially with larger ships, because it is narrow, it is shallow, and there will have to be more studies done, probes, pilot studies, moving ships, things like that. So it's not like tomorrow this could happen, but basically, theoretically, this FedNav study and another study for the Arctic Research Foundation that priced out various icebreaker or ice-hardened ship options looked at this. One key thing, they said basically there is no room at the mouth of the Churchill River right now for a fully laden tanker that's ice-hardened and full of liquid natural gas to move around. Now, if some people, many listeners, may recall Premier Wab Kanu was interested in moving liquid natural gas potentially out of Churchill. The premier said today, yeah, I hear you, and I'm looking, he confirmed, they're considering building an offshore liquid natural gas terminal in Hudson Bay. That would drive the entire cost of the entire project up to $70 to $80 dollars.
0: Okay, so you just told us a lot of information there. You unpacked a lot of things right now, but Bartley, what unanswered questions here still remain?
2: Okay, big. Where's the money coming from for all this? Now, in September, Wapkinu is going to Toronto. He's going to pitch investors around the world about investing in this. We don't know how much the federal government is putting into this, but let's just dial it back. We still don't really know what the total, all the components of the Churchill project cost. Hudson Bay Railway has to be built up to handle heavier loads. That comes with a cost. And that same climate change that is making less ice appear in Hudson Bay will also be melting the permafrost and causing Hudson Bay Railway, which, as we know, travels over Muskeg, to shift and buckle and maybe break down more often. What's the cost of maintaining that? How does this work with environmental concerns, major industrial activity in a fragile ecological area where there's polar bears and beluga whales and whatnot? How does this work for Indigenous peoples? This is their traditional lands. We've seen serious opposition raised. People are excited about development in the North. Make no mistake. You know, my colleague Karen Pauls spoke to people today that are very excited about the potential for massive economic activity up in the North. At the same time, people are concerned that they're not going to have the skills to do these jobs. You just heard the premier. Everyone in southern Manitoba is going to go up there. This was something raised in a 2023 study by PricewaterhouseCoopers, where people in the North were afraid they're not going to be able to find room on a train anymore, or housing, or even cargo shipments if everyone and their dog moves to Churchill.
0: Mm-hmm. You outside of the logistical components and some of the things that you listed there about environmental concerns, what other factors here at play? What other community factors need to be considered here?
2: Well, part of it's not just okay for an informal, you know, okay from northern Manitobans. There's got to be a real consultation with Indigenous peoples, Inuit and First Nations, and other northern communities about this. So far, there is a Crown Indigenous Corporation that the Premier has talked about setting up. It doesn't even have terms of reference yet. It's unclear what will happen. We know that Canoe and the Prime Minister, Mark Carney, are looking at fast-tracking projects of national import. Mm-hmm. This project, this somewhat ill-defined Churchill project, isn't one of those projects yet. But if it does get greenlit, there people have expressed concerns in the community, but we're just going to drive forward. I spoke to Ryan Brook today. He's a Wapusk National Park biologist. He doesn't work for the Parks Canada. He works for the University of Regina. He's a wildlife ecologist, and he's been there for decades. He's very concerned about what industrial activity and potentially even a wreck would mean for the environment up there and for northern peoples.
0: You touched on the cost of this, but remind our listeners again, how much is this project going to cost and who is going to invest in this?
2: We don't know. How much it's going to cost? I mean, Canoe, the first time today we heard $70 to $80 billion.
0: Right, yeah.
2: It's the first time we heard like a big project.
0: Mm-hmm.
2: Context, the offshore terminal, liquid natural gas terminal at Kitimat, BC, at the end of a protected inlet, that cost about $40 billion all in, and they're going to expand it for tens of billions more. Building something in a even more remote location, especially it's difficult to convey. Hudson Bay is wide open to the prevailing northeastern winds. A liquid natural gas terminal that's built on an artificial island, let's say, it's not like at the end of a protected inlet. There was a lot of talk in these studies today about a project in Russia that also uses tankers to move natural gas. I don't know the state of community engagement and how much of a democratic voice people get in Russia to a major project, but I don't know if that's a comparison Canadians are necessarily that excited and hearing about for reasons I won't elaborate on, but I don't have to. So there's a lot of things up in the air. This is still early days. I think it's fair to ask, is this project sufficiently well-defined to come forward to investors? Is there a plan? Are there plans we haven't seen yet? We do know the federal government did a market sounding study about how the market would respond to this. And that study has not been released to the public.
0: Mm-hmm.
2: Asked the minister today, Minister Chartrand, about that. And she did not provide an answer as to why that is not out there to the public. In 2023, that PricewaterhouseCoopers study suggested there was a very low market potential for mm-hmm. liquid natural gas. Because the question really is, and this is what we saw in the ice studies today, there will always be changing ice conditions year to year. There's always going to be a workaround to that, but there will not be a sort of a certainty of how that route is going to work. Certainly in the coming decades where there's less ice all the time, but there's also potentially more storms with more open waters. I'm not a climatologist. I'm not an atmospheric scientist. I can't tell you, but I can say these studies clearly noted some uncertainty there. And that These questions have to be answered. Can you reconcile the need for further study with a desire to get something done really quickly? I mean, Kanu had said Carney had asked him to get liquid natural gas out of Churchill by 2030. Likely an aspirational goal at this point, meaning probably not possible. It took 12 or 13 years for Kitimat to get built.
0: Mm-hmm. Very, very interesting. Bartley, thank you so much for following this for us today here.
2: You're more than welcome.
0: CBC's Bartley Kivas reporting live this afternoon. Now, coming up, Premier Wab Kanu made some comments yesterday that an Angus Reid researcher called fiery at a press conference about ending the U.S. booze ban as part of ongoing trade negotiations. Here's what he said.
1: You know, very wise people have said you can't get a good deal with a bad person.
0: We'll hear a deeper analysis on the Premier's style of political communication that is coming up on Up to Speed. For my next guest, the publication of a new bilingual graphic novel is a full circle moment. Heather Venzon is the writer of Places We Go, which is written in both English and Tagalog. She collaborated with illustrator David Oro for the novel, and it's actually based on a play that Hazel and David first created for the Winnipeg Fringe Festival. Places We Go tells the story of a girl in the Philippines whose mother worked abroad in Winnipeg. Now, to learn more, Hazel joins me now. Hazel Venzon is the executive director and artistic producer of Unit Productions in Winnipeg. Good afternoon, Hazel.
3: Hi, good afternoon, Marjorie. Thanks for having me.
0: Thank you for joining us. First, tell us the story. What is Places We Go about?
3: Places We Go is about, really, it's about family and home and migration. We take a look at the world of a child whose name is Grace. She is 8 years old. And she lives in Santa Mesa, Manila, while her mother, Nanay, works abroad in Winnipeg. And they've been separated for 3 years. And one day, on the day of her Nanay's birthday, she sets out to look for work, enough that she hopes to buy her mother a flight home, which is her gift to her mother. If they can only be connected for just one day, that would be Grace's birthday gift to her mother. So she sets out on a big adventure, and we look at the world around her and the ways that the world in Manila affects this child.
0: What inspired this story, Hazel?
3: Well, it's kind of two things. I was living in the Yukon in 2014, and the Yukon Coalition, or the Yukon Literacy Coalition, asked me if I could read a story to the young people at an event, and I a Filipino folktale specifically. And I was taken aback because I didn't know any Filipino folktales. So I rushed home. I tried to find one that I could tell. And the ones that I found online were all written in Tagalog, the national language of the Philippines. And it would have taken me, you know, another week for me to translate. So instantly I was like, this isn't the way to go about this assignment. So I ended up just writing a story myself. And the story is based around, around my cousin's story, who I, you know, was really affected by when I recently had visited her in Winnipeg, and her story stayed with me. And so it's her actual story about leaving her children to come to Winnipeg for work. And she had already been 5 years into that separation. And so she was able to share with me the emotional strain that has been going on for her. So it stayed with me. And I thought, well, because I was in the Yukon doing a bunch of field work and research about the Filipino community there, mm-hmm. I thought that it would be really perfect to imagine the world of the child who has been separated by their mom, who could eventually move to Whitehorse, right? So giving young people an opportunity to learn about other young people who are moving to new places, since we so easily can understand what that's like for an adult, but rarely so when you're young. Mm-hmm. So it was a way for me to connect the dots, to allow to kind of open up the imagination for the young person. And so I made up a PowerPoint presentation. I grabbed a bunch of images that probably weren't supposed to be used publicly. And I just put together a PowerPoint and a really rough draft of this story that we know today.
0: Mm-hmm. As I mentioned in the introduction, Hazel, this was initially a play that you and David created for Winnipeg Fringe Festival. How did it evolve from being something that was performed live to now being a graphic novel?
3: Yeah, so it evolved through time and through opportunity. And so the Winnipeg Fringe was just a chance for David and I to kind of collab on something to dust off the story that I left behind in Whitehorse, situated in Winnipeg, and put our kind of art skills together. And what we did was we created a live graphic novel where David's illustrations were printed on rolls of transparencies that were moved across, you know, the like overhead projection monitor. And then I was in front of that and I casted a silhouette. So the audience was watching a two-dimensional experience while listening to somebody three-dimensional. So that was The Fringe. And then, and it toured to the Philippines the year after that. It was a really interesting experience to share the story with Filipinos so that we can really kind of start a dialogue between diaspora and those who are there. And then in 2022, Prairie Theatre Exchange commissioned us to do, like, to create a digital play. And so we dusted this off, this version off, and David took his images that were on transparencies and then put them and created them digitally. So now that they're like, so they're more lush and they've got this much more vivid imagery. And then that turned into a short animation was available to the audiences as a 9-part episodic series. And that toured in around BC with Carousel Theatre. And it also got picked up by Shaw Festival in their at-home kind of at-home like digital series. Mm-hmm. This was again during the pandemic. And then we submitted it to some film festivals. It kind of won some awards. And it got a screening at Cultivation Festival, which is powered by Alan Panetta, and through their Sala event. And then it also got screened at Fascination Festival, which is powered by Alan Wong. And both those times, we were able to sit in the audience and really, really understand what the audience was feeling, how it was being received. And it dawned on us that it needed to kind of continue, right? The form needed to move on to an official graphic novel to kind of like close the loop on this evolution of forms so that the audience can now take it in much slower. Mm-hmm. And kind of live inside the world of this character, Grace.
0: Why do you think this story will resonate with people outside of the Filipino community? Why do you think a lot of people might be able to relate to this story?
3: Because it's not just about, you know, migration. It's really about home. It's really about this natural thing that we have within us to constantly be searching for a sense of home. And, you know, whether you're a young person who lives abroad, who's never set foot in Canada, whose family member is somewhere else, you know, in a different country or a different continent, what they're doing is they're existing and surviving so that they can reconnect. And this book really points to the desire for connection, because without our loved ones, we will never feel mm-hmm. truly at home.
0: Mm-hmm. Now,
3: so
0: we have about a minute left here, but I want to ask you about the timing of this, because the release of this actually coincides with a special milestone for Unit Productions, doesn't it?
3: Yes, it does. It kind of it kicks off our 10-year anniversary. We've created an event called Magandang Kaguluhan, Messy Beautiful, and it'll be an evening. It's a book launch, and it's a tactile kind of event where you'll be cut and pasting, collaging, And while you also deep dive and listen to the many pieces that this book has taken, we invite everyone to come and take a seat. It caps off Cultivation Festival as well, that runs from August 19 to 26. It's on September 26. You can pre-order a book now on Anuk Publishing's website, or you can come to the book launch and buy it and then get it all signed and celebrate with us.
0: Hazel, I really do appreciate you joining me on the show. Congratulations on the novel.
3: Thank you so much, Marjorie. It is always a pleasure to talk to you and to share what we've got cooking.
0: Likewise. Thank you again, Hazel. Hazel Van Zon is the executive director of Unit Productions and also the writer of the graphic novel Places We Go. 3:29, let's check in with Dylan Longhurst and a look at that afternoon commute. Hey, Dylan.
4: Hey there, Marjorie. Yes, just looking at some delays for northbound commuters on Route 90, just past Notre Dame. Pretty big delays until about Selkirk. We got that call from someone traveling southbound who wasn't sure of the specific reasons why it was so backed up, but there are delays in the area. So if you're driving there, you want to let us know what's slowing you down, you can give a call to the commuter line. Or if you're seeing anything else out there this Friday afternoon, you can call 204-788-3093.
0: Thank you very much, Dylan. Still ahead here, midnight tonight. That's the latest deadline set by the White House for Canada and the U.S. to reach a trade deal. We're going to talk to an economist who's watching as the minutes tick by. Stay tuned for that. 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
5: This is CBC News. Good afternoon, I'm Julie Buckingham in downtown Winnipeg at 3:30, partly cloudy and 25 degrees, mainly clear tonight, the low of 12. The Premier is sharing ambitious plans for the Port of Churchill. It comes as two studies and a feasibility review show year-round shipping is possible. The research was looking into if it could be used beyond the current 4 months a year to support a new liquid natural gas facility. That's what Wabkanoo is suggesting.
6: The hope is that we can build an LNG terminal and the infrastructure to feed it, which would be a $70 to $80 billion project. LNG Canada on the West Coast is the largest private investment in Canadian history to date. And in order for Churchill to move energy products and to be economically viable, we basically have to build a project of that scale.
5: Federal Arctic Affairs Minister Rebecca Chartrand says while it could happen with the right vessels and conditions, it doesn't start now.
7: It means we now have stronger evidence to answer the next question. What will it take to do this safely, responsibly, and commercially?
5: Some of the research points out a ship loaded with LNG might not be able to get close enough to the port. The document suggests the waterway could be navigated by icebreakers, costing between $100 and $410 million rather than the billions it would cost for heavy-duty ones. Trains can really slow you down in Winnipeg, and now you'll get a heads up if there's one approaching three big spots. The city has installed lights and digital message boards that will get a signal to notify you. The flashing beacons are near the Ravenhurst, Marion, and McGilvery crossings. Councillor Janice Lukes says they perfected the system in a test project.
8: It's very reliable, and it's set up, there's sensors, and they're set up all along rail line tracks. And it's great because it gives the driver or the cyclist or whoever's traveling on the road, it gives them time to make a decision and to decide on an alternate route.
5: There are also digital message boards on Keniston and Sterling Lyon Boulevards about the McGilvery crossing. A passenger with a hatchet on a Winnipeg bus is the most recent example of the need for full safety shields. That's from Transit Union President James Van Gerwen. He says a passenger pulled the weapon on a driver early Thursday and told her to keep going. Van Gerwen says she pushed a silent alarm to alert the control center and got the attention of a random police car nearby.
9: When I talked to her on the phone, she was terrified, and she really doesn't know. She says this has never happened to her before, and she's just 1 year in. So, you know, I don't know how long she's going to stay. Like, how long are these drivers going to stay when that happens to them?
5: Van Gerwen says the driver is off work indefinitely. He says there's currently 64 on leave for psychological injuries. Winnipeg Transit says the budget for full shields will be included in its 2027 capital budget submission. An Indigenous-led organization in Winnipeg is celebrating the grand opening of an all-season sweat lodge. Gani Gani Chick decided to build one near downtown so sweats are more accessible. Wally Chartrand is a knowledge keeper who says ceremonies are important for healing their culture.
10: Part of the ceremony itself is acknowledging that we're all taking negativity into that space, negativity in how we think about others, ourselves, about life, or even negativity in our spirit, because some days, some of us, we lose hope, we lose faith. So in that way, it's us, you know, releasing all that negative energy.
5: The facility is available for free to the community to book with a donation for firewood. One candidate for mayor is sharing some of his big plans on key issues if elected. Funeral director Michael Voyajakis is one of 11 who've thrown their hat into the race in the October 28th vote. Today he unveiled a couple of his campaign promises.
11: In my first 30 days in office is to go back to transit and change it back to the way it was, to the best of our ability. It's unfair for the citizens of Winnipeg to struggle like they're struggling. It's unfair that they have to walk in the wintertime for blocks to catch a bus. It's unfair that the buses are unsafe, that the bus shelters are being used as encampments. We're going to put a stop to that.
5: Voyajakis also wants security guards in city parks to help prevent drug use. He says his plan to tackle homelessness will be announced later. And police in a northern German community say three people are hurt after Freddy jumped into a van and kicked and bit its occupants. Investigators say Freddy is a donkey and got loose south of the coastal city of Cuxhaven this morning. Now, local officers say several motorists tried to secure the donkey, which became aggressive and jumped into the vehicle with the occupants, causing those injuries. That is the CBC News from Winnipeg. Your next local CBC News at 4:30.
12: Wow, what a story,
5: right?
12: The donkey Freddy. Jumping into the...
5: Did you think it was like Freddy Krueger? I saw the look on your face.
12: I don't know, because, you know, we did a strange pet call on Monday on Radio Noon, and we had some really unusual animals that people had as pets with really, like, just average names. Like, we had Molly the tortoise.
5: Right. Did you have Polly? Or not Polly. Poppy?
12: Yes. Poppy the prairie dog.
5: Poppy!
12: Yeah. So... regular names.
5: Freddy.
12: Yeah, Freddy.
5: Freddy the donkey. Getting aggressive.
12: Yes, thank you very much, Julie. Julie Buckingham with your CBC local news. It is 3:35. 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We're live on the CBC News app. I'm Marjorie Dowhouse. Joining me now is CBC weather specialist Riley Lechuk. And Riley, it's nice down here, but as I've been giving some current conditions, concerns about air quality in the north, right? Maybe you can tell us a little bit more about that.
13: Yeah, so we do have some air quality warnings in place in parts of northern Manitoba. These have been fluctuating through the day today. Right now, I can tell you that it's in place for the Island Lake region, Barron's River and Poplar River, everywhere else in northern and central Manitoba. That has now ended. This is because of smoke from wildfires that's coming in from Saskatchewan and actually pulling some of our upper level winds, bringing some of that in from parts of the Northwest Territories as well. So impacting locally air quality in just a couple of regions now doesn't mean we're totally out of the woods. Air quality can fluctuate quite considerably over short distances and over short periods of time. So that's the situation through central and northern parts of the province. The south, we've been dealing with some scattered showers and thunderstorms. I know we've seen some of that in the city through the afternoon, quick little 10-minute shower in River Heights earlier in the afternoon, but pretty broadly, right from the Interlake, which is in some more shower and thunderstorm activity now, stretching right down south into southeastern Manitoba, where we actually did have a severe thunderstorm warning in place a bit earlier, around the arm of Hanover, near St. Pierre Jolie as well, with these new localized storm-based thunderstorm warnings. So the region of really stretching anywhere from Peguis, Fairford, right down through Arburg, the Interlake into southeastern Manitoba under a severe thunderstorm watch right now. That doesn't include the city of Winnipeg, but there is a chance that we see some thunderstorm development as we head into the evening tonight. It clears up as we get into the early evening, down to 12 overnight tonight in Winnipeg. Mainly clear skies, 24 tomorrow afternoon, a very decent weekend ahead. Sunday, mainly sunny, 26 In Western Manitoba, there is a chance we see a couple of stray isolated showers into the day on Sunday, but at this point, that's about it.
12: All right. Thank you very much, Riley.
13: You're welcome.
12: CBC weather specialist Riley Lechuk, and Riley will be back in 60 minutes with the very latest on your forecast. Dylan Longhurst joins me in studio once again, and you actually had a couple of things to talk about on the commute, right?
4: Well, really, it's just been the one so far, okay, Marjorie, what? Where northbound Route 90, slow going right now, not for any reason we're quite aware of, but when you pass Notre Dame, seems to be slowing down for a while until you're about past Selkirk, then it's all clear. But for whatever reason, very slow going in that stretch of northbound Route 90. If you're in the area, you want to let us know what's happening there, we would appreciate an update. Otherwise, yeah, nothing else we're really following so far on the commute today. If you're seeing something getting in your way on this Friday afternoon, you can let us know by calling 204-788-3093.
12: It is 3:38 now. An orphaned polar bear cub is being given a second chance at the Assiniboine Park Zoo. The cub, whose mother was found dead in Churchill, arrived in Winnipeg today. Dr. Chris Enright is here to tell us more about the little bear. He's the Senior Director of Zoological Operations at the Assiniboine Park Zoo. Good afternoon. Welcome to the show, Chris.
14: Afternoon. Thank you for having me.
12: Take us through the cub's rescue. What goes into an operation to do that?
14: There's really a lot of moving pieces in a situation like this, where late last week, members in the community of Churchill were able to identify that a mother bear had passed away with a cub in the immediate area. Conservation officers were able to respond and transfer the bear into a holding facility, realizing that a bear cub at that age, unfortunately, had no chance of survival in the wild on its own. It hadn't learned the hunting skills it needs to survive yet. And so ultimately, the decision was made to transfer the bear to our care. And that's where our veterinary teams, our animal care teams really ramp up and begin planning and then executing the process of going to the site, to Churchill, to evaluate the bear, the health of the bear, and then to support his transfer to our care here and ultimately transition to the facility here at our zoo.
12: Do we know what happened to the cub's mother?
14: At this point, we don't know why the cub's mom is deceased, and the province is actively investigating.
12: How often does the zoo work with orphan polar bear cubs in Churchill?
14: Fortunately, this isn't something that happens every day. We absolutely recognize that polar bears in the wild are valuable and should stay wild when they're out there. We're here to provide support in instances when an animal doesn't have a chance of survival in the wild. We can offer that animal an opportunity to thrive. And as an ambassador for polar bears, really connect our communities with climate change and actions that we can take to help keep polar bears in Manitoba over the next 50 and 100 years.
12: Now, Chris, in one of the photos that was sent by the zoo, the cub has some sort of green paint on its snout. Can you tell us a little bit more about why that paint is there?
14: Absolutely. Every bear in the population on Western Hudson Bay is basically known by either the conservation officers who work in and around Churchill or the researchers who are based out of the National Park, Wapusk. And so all of these bears have individual identifiers, and the tattoo is really the cause of this green smear on the cub's face. And that's from the ink of that tattoo that conservation officers put in the lip of those polar bears, so that each individual bear for decades has been individually traced in that population.
12: Very interesting. So, Chris, the cub is now here in Winnipeg. You did touch a little bit on the care that the bear is going to be receiving, but walk us through a little bit. How are the teams going to be working with the cub now that it's here in Winnipeg?
14: Absolutely. Well, we do things incrementally and at the speed that the cub is ready for. We absolutely realized that 1 week ago, this bear was walking on the tundra with mom. His life has had a great upheaval in that time, and it's normal for him to be stressed out by this period. But our science over the past 10 instances that we've done this says it takes about 2 weeks for a bear to really begin to thrive. And so what we do is we plan those 2 weeks very carefully and the time beyond. We make incremental changes. We get the bear used to food. We get the bear used to people. We get give the bear opportunities to exercise its faculties as a bear, to wrestle with things, to play, to explore, to do all of those things that a young bear should be doing. And in time, we start working in more and more of the human elements in order to give that bear really a comfort and familiarity with life in human care.
12: How do you get the bear ready to get along with the other bears? How do you make sure that that bear can live with the other bears?
14: Absolutely. So working in this bear's favor is the fact that for the first

0: 1 to 2 months, he'll become comfortable meeting people. But we have no set time frame because we really have to take it at his speed. We know for right now, he's in quarantine, he's going to need time to adjust, but we don't know exactly how long he as an individual is going to take.
1: Chris, I really do appreciate you taking the time to join us today here on the show and give us the latest on the cub. Thank you so much for being here.
0: You're very welcome.
1: Take care. Dr. Chris Enright is the Senior Director of Zoological Operations at the Assiniboine Park Zoo.
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1: Right now in Winnipeg, well, we are under some partly sunny conditions. It is 26 degrees out at the airport, 25 out at the Forks. A little bit more windy out there. The wind has picked up now. North northwest gusting to 30 at this hour in Brandon. Light rain being reported there, 24 degrees. Toronto rock act Wine Lips can count on Iggy Pop as one of their fans. The punk pioneer has spun their music on his BBC radio show. Wine Lips just released a new album called TV Dinner. Here's a track called Head On Backwards.

That was Head On Backwards by Wine Lips. They just released a new album. It is 3:49 now. If trade negotiators had their own reality TV show, the setup couldn't be any higher drama than this. High stakes, a ticking clock, entire industries on the line.

0: with Canadians on the edge of their seats. The deadline, midnight Eastern tonight, or face 50% tariffs. U.S. President Donald Trump, who once hosted a reality show, set that deadline. No one knows for sure what's in the emerging deal, but economic sectors like autos, steel, dairy, lumber, aluminum, all have jobs on the line. For more, we are joined by Colin Mang. He is an economics professor at McMaster University. Good afternoon. Welcome to the show, Colin.
1: Oh, thanks for having me.
0: So what's the latest then out of Washington here on the talks?
1: So the Canadian team went back into the negotiations just about an hour ago. They had worked with their American counterparts this morning and then took a bit of a break in the early afternoon to consider the proposals from the morning. And so they're working on it right now. We may get something fairly soon. We know that they are close to a deal, so there's a tentative framework for the dairy industry as well. The Canadian government has asked the provinces to be prepared to reverse their alcohol bans in the next day or so if an agreement comes forward. The only outstanding issues right now are exactly what the U.S. tariff levels are going to be on steel, aluminum, lumber, and Canadian auto parts. Some of the other issues, like U.S. access to Canadian natural resources and Canada's purchase of the F-35s, the two sides have agreed to push those off to later negotiations this fall and just focus right now on the issues of dairy, alcohol, steel, aluminum, lumber, and the auto sector.
0: Let's talk a little bit more here about aluminum and steel, because a lot hinges on what comes out here in these negotiations for these two industries. So what can aluminum and steel here expect coming out of this agreement?
1: So right now, the American offer on the table is to reduce their tariffs from 50% to 25% for both steel and aluminum, which is a reduction by half. But it's not as far as the Canadian government had hoped to see those go. And that's been one of the sticking points in negotiations over the past few weeks, is the Canadian government would like to see that figure go even lower. When you look at aluminum, so even with the steel or with the aluminum tariffs last year, Canada still exported about $13.5 billion worth of aluminum to the United States. The thing is, they just don't have the domestic production to make up for reduced purchases from Canada. So they need to buy it. But at the same time, we don't have an alternative purchaser. We need to sell the 3.3 million tons of aluminum that we mine every year. We need to sell it to the United States. So we need to work together. Steel is a bit of a different scenario. The United States has excess steel capacity. They actually ramped up production over the past year to offset declining purchases from Canada. For us, particularly for a place like Selkirk in Manitoba, you need to see these U.S. tariffs come down as far as possible in order to shore up the Canadian industry and reopen the American market.
0: Mm-hmm. Let's touch now on forestry and dairy. What are the possible scenarios here?
1: So for forestry, unfortunately, the Americans have been unwilling to negotiate it over the past couple of weeks. They've claimed that, you know, this is a longstanding trade issue. I mean, it goes all the way back to the 1980s. And so they've said they want to have separate negotiations on the forestry industry just because it's such a long-term issue. The Canadian side has been trying to package everything together, because if we're going to offer concessions on dairy, concessions on the auto sector, we want to see reductions not just to steel and aluminum, but also to forestry as well. So it's certainly possible we could see some cut to the U.S. tariffs, but it's also possible they may come out of a deal later tonight and say there's no change on lumber. For dairy, there is already now a framework in place. I mean, the U.S. already exports about $1.3 billion worth of dairy to Canada each year. The Canadian government is offering to change the way that the import licenses are handed out, give them directly to retailers, which would increase American sales to Canada by about another $500 million or so. So that's what's on the table right now for the dairy sector, about another $500 million worth of American imports.
0: Colin, let's talk about the Canadian premiers here, because they have been very vocal about the negotiations. I mean, in particular, talking about the Prime Minister asking them to put American booze back on the shelves. How would you characterize the unity of Canadian premiers here behind the negotiating team? How might this, do you think, affect negotiations?
1: Yeah, so I mean, the premiers have been largely supportive of the federal government throughout this process and trying to get the best deal for Canada as we can get. But at the same time, I mean, they've been hesitant to get rid of their alcohol bans because that's really been the one policy lever that they have at the provincial level to retaliate against the American tariffs. So, I mean, you've seen comments from Manitoba Premier Wab Kanu, as well as earlier today, Northwest Territories Premier R.J. Simpson. Both have said that, yes, they'll put American alcohol back on the shelves, but they're encouraging Canadians not to buy it. And, I mean, I can certainly understand the sentiments behind that, but at the same time, it does undercut the federal government's message a bit. The federal government is trying to sell the idea that Canada will be open again for U.S. alcohol sellers. Canada used to buy about $1 billion worth of U.S. alcohol every year, including $600 million in wine. What's really interesting is over the past day and a bit, we've heard nothing from Premier Doug Ford in Ontario or British Columbia Premier David Eby. I mean, two of the premiers who are the most vocal about the alcohol bans, and they've said nothing. It's going to be a big policy reversal for them. They're very, very concerned in BC about the forestry industry and if there might be any changes in Ontario about the auto and steel industries. So will the federal government get a deal that's good enough for the premiers to go along with getting rid of the alcohol ban? That's still a bit of an open question.
0: Finally, Colin here, we have about a minute left. Describe the on-the-ground effects of these tariffs on jobs in each sector, even if there is a reduction in tariffs.
1: So each of the sectors is in a bit of a different position. So for aluminum, I mean, there's been some job losses in the sector, but the United States can't live without Canadian aluminum. So if the tariffs come down, it's going to help to make the industry more profitable, but the industry will continue along at its current pace, even if some U.S. tariffs remain in place. Steel's in a bit of a different situation. I mean, we've lost, Sault Ste. Marie in Ontario saw the biggest job losses, about 1,000 job losses there, but there have also been job losses in the hundreds in other steelmaking communities across Canada. Without lower U.S. tariffs and being able to reaccess the U.S. market, unlikely that we'll see those jobs come back. In the auto sector, again, we've seen a lot of job losses over the past year. General Motors cut 500 workers from their Oshawa plant, and then parts manufacturers cut about another 700 jobs. In addition to that, Stellantis is considering selling their Brampton assembly plant now. That would be a permanent loss of 2,200 jobs. If the tariffs don't come down, I mean, those jobs are just not going to come back. So it's certainly something that we've got to watch out for and see how low those American tariffs are going to go to help these industries for the future.
0: Colin, really do appreciate you joining us on the show today here with the very latest. Thank you so much.
1: Yeah, you're welcome. Thanks for having me.
0: Take care. Colin Meng is an assistant professor in economics at McMaster University. Dylan Longhurst is here now in studio with a look at the afternoon commute. Hey, Dylan.
2: Hey there, Marjorie. There's a couple issues we're following. Southbound St. Anne's at the south perimeter. We're hearing about a stalled vehicle in the curb lane, so keep left in order to get by and expect some delays there heading south. And Pembina northbound, approaching Confusion Corner. There's been a collision blocking the median lane. You have to keep right and expect some pretty long northbound delays at this time on Pembina. Anything else? Let us know. 204-788-3093.
0: Thank you very much, Dylan. Well, still ahead here, Premier Wab Kanu has been praised for his straightforward way of talking to the public. He's consistently been the most popular premier in Canada, but coming up, we'll ask whether his style of political communication has contributed to his popularity among voters. Stay tuned for that. 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Stay with us. The World This Hour is next.

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2: It's been 10 years since the Tragically Hip played their last concert with their friend and bandleader, the late Gord Downie. Rob Baker and Paul Langlois from the band are here to look back on that historic performance and share some stories from that day.
3: From CBC News, The World This Hour, I'm Albert Della Talla. We begin in Edmonton. Mayor Andrew Knack says he's horrified by an attack on a Sikh gurdwara or temple.
4: This is not an isolated incident, especially given the rise of anti-Sikh hate in Alberta.
3: Police say an intruder tried to access the prayer area early this morning, and he grabbed two worshippers who tried to stop him. Acting Inspector Eric Stewart of the Edmonton Police.
5: At this time, we can tell you that 27-year-old man is known to police and has a significant history of violence offenses. We've learned that he was released from a federal institution yesterday and he failed to report to his designated Edmonton halfway house.
3: The suspect had served 20 months of a 31-month sentence for aggravated assault and assaulting a police officer. Edmonton's hate crimes unit is investigating the incident. New research shows year-round shipping is possible out of Canada's only deep-water Arctic port. Freighter ships hardened against sea ice could travel to the port of Churchill for a greater chunk of the year as climate change increases the number of ice-free days. Karen Pauls has more.
6: It's telling us that Churchill could be a year-round port right now.
7: Manitoba Premier Wab Kanew releasing reports commissioned by his government and the Arctic Gateway Group, which owns the Port of Churchill.
6: What that means is a longer shipping season, more economic opportunity.
7: The port is currently open for shipping about 4 months of the year. For longtime Churchill resident Joe Stover, it's all good news.
8: Of course, it's tempered with just making sure that it's done right and doing right by the environment, but also finding that balance with productivity, progress, and employment and prosperity for folks that live in Churchill.
7: The port is gearing up to make its pitch at an international investment summit in Toronto next month. Karen Pauls, CBC News, Winnipeg.
3: Conservative leader Pierre Poilievre is urging Prime Minister Mark Carney not to accept a bad trade deal with the U.S. He says accepting any American tariffs would threaten Canadian jobs.
9: We might see a large sucking sound of Canadian jobs moving south of the border. We cannot accept the deindustrialization of our economy.
3: Canada and the U.S. negotiators are working to finalize the agreement ahead of a midnight deadline. If there is no deal, the U.S. has said it will impose another set of tariffs on Canadian goods and services. There have been some reports that in exchange for lower tariffs on steel, aluminum, and autos, Ottawa would open up U.S. access to Canada's dairy market. The Transportation Safety Board has released preliminary information on yesterday's plane crash in Prince George, BC. It says the Beech King Air 200 was destined for Prince George International Airport. There were two crew and six passengers on board. While en route, the plane lost power in one engine, but it made an emergency landing on a highway. It hit four vehicles. No one on board was hurt, but one person in one of the vehicles was killed. Ukrainian President Volodymyr Zelensky is accusing Moscow of using terrorist tactics in its attacks on his country. He says a daytime Russian drone assault on a shopping center in central Ukraine killed at least 14 people. More than 100 were injured. Zelensky says a second drone hit the site half an hour after the initial attack, targeting emergency workers. TikTok and the U.S. Department of Justice have reached a $400 million U.S. settlement in a case over children's privacy. The complaint was filed against TikTok and its parent company, ByteDance, in 2024. It alleged the app knowingly allowed children to create accounts and unlawfully collected their data. The Justice Department says TikTok has worked to make stronger safeguards for younger users and increased parental oversight. And that is your World This Hour. For CBC News, I'm Albert Della Tala.
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0: around all this afternoon. Thank you so much for joining us. Coming up on this hour of the show, we'll reveal the winner of our Tragically Hip contest. That's coming up after 4:30. Also, from beach volleyball to golf, Canadian women are in the sport spotlight this weekend. Plus, the Blue Jays, are they maybe sneaking into the playoff picture after being written off? CBC's Brenda Irving will join us to give us the biggest stories in sports this week. That's coming up at 4:20. But first up, Premier Wab Kanew has been praised for his straightforward way of talking to the public, and he's consistently been the most popular premier in Canada. Coming up, we'll ask whether his style of political communication has contributed to his popularity among voters. Stay tuned for that. 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First at 4:06 with your CBC local news headlines, here now is Julie Buckingham. Good afternoon, Julie.
1: Good afternoon. Premier Wab Kanew doing lots of communicating today, this time about the Port of Churchill, saying that studies show year-round shipping is possible, and he is suggesting that a liquefied natural gas terminal be built at the deep Arctic port. And if you have trouble driving around and avoiding trains in certain parts of Winnipeg, now there's a way you can find out ahead of time that there is a train crossing the tracks. We'll bring you those details coming up at 4:30.
0: Thank you very much, Julie. You're welcome. Julie Buckingham there with your CBC local news headlines. Let's turn our attention now to the forecast. As Riley mentioned, a bit of an air quality issue up into the north. That's because smoke is blowing in from what he mentioned as wildfires in Saskatchewan. But it's looking like a pretty pleasant weekend here for the southern part of the province, but some showers moving in. Brandon actually had some showers earlier in the afternoon. Looks like those showers have ended. But a weak cold front here could bring some scattered showers, maybe the risk of a thunderstorm later on in the Red River Valley and Interlake today. So tonight in Winnipeg, low of 12 degrees, mainly clear. North wind, 30. That wind has actually been picking up this afternoon here in the city. Tomorrow, mainly sunny and a high of 24 degrees. Saturday night, mainly clear and 10. Sunday, mainly sunny, 26 degrees. Right now in Brandon, partly cloudy, 24 degrees. In Winnipeg at the Forks, it is 25 under a partly cloudy sky with a northwest wind right now gusting to 30. Let's say good afternoon to the crew here on Up to Speed. John George is our technician on the show today and keeping an eye on your afternoon commute and taking your tips. Dylan Longhurst, who is here once again. You did talk about some traffic issues out there.
2: Yeah, specifically we're hearing about Pembina northbound approaching Confusion Corner. There's been a collision there and the median lane is blocked. There's some pretty big northbound delays along Pembina at this time, so expect those delays to continue for a little bit longer and yeah, keep right in order to pass. Also, no update on southbound St. Anne's approaching the south perimeter. We heard about a stalled vehicle blocking the curb lane there. Keep left to get by and yeah, expect some slower than average traffic down there. Otherwise, if you're seeing anything else out there slowing you down on this Friday afternoon as you get ready for the weekend, let us know by calling 204-788-3093.
0: Eight minutes now after 4 o'clock. Premier Wab Kanew's comments at a press conference yesterday have been quoted in outlets across the country and even internationally. He spoke to reporters Thursday afternoon about his position on ending the U.S. booze ban after Prime Minister Mark Carney requested provinces do so. Here is a clip of Kanew from yesterday's press conference talking about the ongoing trade negotiations between Canada and the U.S.
3: You know, very wise people have said you can't get a good deal with a bad person. And I think that rule applies here. I mean, you know, President Trump is the reason we're all paying so much at the gas pump right now because of his misguided war in Iran. And I could go on and on and on about the Epstein files, and you know that I will. But realistically, this is a situation that we're in as Canadians, so we still have agency. We can still make the choice. We can still say Crown Royal is better than Jack Daniels.
4: But I mean, you were briefed, but I mean, what were you told? You must have asked.
3: I was told by the Prime Minister that he wants us to put the booze back on the shelves.
4: Without giving you details?
3: They gave us some details and other stuff they said they're still nailing down. I wouldn't say that he was begging us, but what is a step before begging? I get it from his perspective. Why does he want us to take the booze off the shelves. He's the one who got on the phone with Donald Trump, which, you know, I don't think any of us want to be on the phone with Trump or in a photo with him. But there you go. Somebody has to do it. Thank you, Mark Carney, for doing it. And you can understand he got to a place where he can recommend a deal to Canadians. But I think for the rest of us, okay.
0: Online comments praise Canoe's plain way of speaking. And Canoe has consistently ranked number one among Canada's premiers in Angus Reid polling. John Rowe is here to talk more about whether the premier's style of political communication has contributed to his popularity. John is a senior research associate with the Angus Reid Institute. Good afternoon. Welcome to the show, John.
5: Thanks for having me on, Marjorie.
0: We heard actually quite a bit there from Premier Wahb Kanoo. Your thoughts? What do you think here about some of the comments that Kanoo made yesterday?
5: Yeah, it was a bit surprising to hear because it really stands in contrast to the somewhat pragmatic approach that we've seen from Prime Minister Mark Carney and the federal government in these negotiations with the U.S. They haven't really made these sorts of strong comments. They've been avoiding rocking the boat. And then here comes Premier Wahb Kanoo saying, you know what, if the U.S. booze is back on the shelves, we shouldn't buy it. We shouldn't be making, you can't make a good deal with a bad person and all these things. And I think what's interesting to me is that we've done a lot of polling on the negotiations for this U.S.-Canada trade deal. And what Wahb Kanoo is saying is echoing a lot of what Canadians are saying about this process, you know, that we shouldn't be making concessions, that even if American booze was on the shelves, that Canadians wouldn't buy it. So I think that was what was interesting about his remarks.
0: How would you describe Kanoo's style of rhetoric here? I mean, both yesterday, but also more generally in his time as premier since he was elected about 3 years ago.
5: Yeah, I mean, he's not really keeping to the political speak that we're used to from politicians. He's much more willing to say things that are blunt, maybe a bit more honest than what people would usually see from politicians, from premiers. And I think probably you've seen from politicians aren't really willing to say things that are blunt or honest or maybe could get misconstrued where they're worried that, oh, this can be taken out of context. Somebody's going to say, you know what, I don't like the way you're saying that. And they take more of a neutral approach. Meanwhile, Wahb Kanoo's come out and just said these things. And I think that does make them stand out compared to premiers across the country.
0: As I mentioned, a lot of Canadians seem to like Kanoo's very straightforward way of speaking. But the question is, too, is it effective?
5: I think it is. So when we do our polling about premiers across the country, Wahb Kanoo has come out consistently as the one with the highest approval since he's been elected in office. Typically more than 3 in 5 people in Manitoba say they approve of his performance as premier. That's pretty high, and to have it be at that high level for as long as it has is pretty notable. We don't typically see premiers last that long in that kind of levels of positivity. So I think it has been pretty effective for him to maintain that in a lot of ways. And I think as well, it does help when for politicians of this era to say those things because it grabs headlines and it cuts through the noise. If they want to communicate a message, saying it in such a blunt way that it's going to be snipped and clipped in all different ways on different social media platforms probably gets seen by more people than just saying something more buttoned up or staid.
0: John, is there a downside at all to this kind of, I guess you could call it gloves off political style?
5: Well, potentially. I mean, I think for Kanoo maybe, and maybe when he's looking at it from a federal position, I think the federal government and Mark Carney in these negotiations are hoping that nobody kind of comes out and says these things. That, you know, Premier Doug Ford in Ontario had that commercial that was released in the fall that ran during the World Series that quoted Ronald Reagan about the downsides of tariffs to the U.S. population. And then Trump said, you know what, negotiations are off. We don't like what this commercial is saying, and we're going to walk away from negotiations at this point. So I think on that could be a potential downside as well. You know, sometimes when you say blunt things, people do take it the wrong way. They take it out of context. If you're too honest about things, you could maybe say the wrong things at different times, and that could come back to bite you as a politician, which is why typically we don't see politicians speak that way. But for Kanoo, I think it has been really effective at communicating, and I think he's echoing so much of things that Canadians are believing right now, it I think brings them and puts them in a positive light in their eyes.
0: You mentioned Doug Ford there, but where else do we see this blunt or straightforward style of communicating with the public?
5: I think that's what's interesting about it too, is that for Premier Wahb Kanoo on the other side of the aisle, like on the other side of the political aisle, Premier Doug Ford, you're seeing those sort of same things being said where they're more willing to speak off the cuff, speak bluntly, and I think we see it on the other side of the border too with President Donald Trump, who has really brought that sort of, you know what, I'm just going to say what I'm thinking right now to any sort of press conference he brings it to, which I think is interesting as well, that has become this maybe a modern way for politicians to get their message across, is to move away from all the sort of political speak that we've had for years and years. And it makes you sound a little bit different. It makes people pay attention a bit more, I think, in some ways. So I think that's what's interesting as well, is that when we think of a blunt speaking, honest politician, or maybe not necessarily entirely honest all the time, but definitely blunt, I think we're typically thinking of President Donald Trump in the United States.
0: You talked about there about politicians, you know, being blunt and cutting through the noise and being a little bit more straightforward about their message. So why do you think that there are other politicians who are not following the lead and not communicating that the way that we've been talking about here with Premier Kanu or even President Trump?
5: Well, we look at Premier Wapkinu's scenario or situation in Manitoba, and I think he has a lot of political capital to spend. He's a very popular politician, as I said earlier, with his approval numbers. I think his party is in a pretty strong position electorally as well. You see that on Ontario with Doug Ford. His position electorally is pretty strong. The government, he's won multiple majorities in a row. So I think that's where we're seeing that's a bit of an advantage. You're allowed to speak that way if you have the political capital to spend, and you're not necessarily worried about saying one wrong thing and then potentially costing yourself voters in an election. You have the ability to do that, I think, in some ways. And it was interesting when we did polling in early last year, when we looked at approval of premiers, a lot of premiers got a bump as they were speaking out strongly against U.S. President Donald Trump, including David Eby and Premier David Eby in B.C. He's not necessarily saying as many blunt things anymore, as his approval has kind of gone down and his party is in a bit more of a dogfight politically with the rival conservatives there. So I think it does come down to political capital in a lot of ways.
0: Finally, I want to ask you, John, do you think we're going to be seeing more of this honest speech from politicians over time?
5: Yeah, I think it really depends on the politician, but it does have its advantages, I think, in this era where we're dealing with a lot of short attention spans, and people, when they get their news, is coming in short bursts as opposed to reading newspapers or maybe watching a full news program. They're getting their news on TikTok. They're getting it from Twitter. They're getting it from Instagram, these sorts of sources. And those quotable clips, those easy clippable statements, I think penetrate into those algorithms a lot more than being a more staid politician saying things that aren't as interesting. So I think this is somewhat of modern evolution for politicians in a lot of ways. And I think it, as Wapkinu has proven it, I think it can be very effective.
0: Very interesting. John, really do appreciate you joining us here on the program today.
5: Thanks for having me on.
0: Take care. John Rowe is a senior research associate with the Angus Reid Institute.

Jay has just released her first single. Although she's not a newcomer to music, she also sings as part of another Edmonton duo called Purity Ring. Here's MMJ with Nobody Knows.

0: That is Nobody Knows, a new single from Edmonton's Megan James, also known as MMJ. The Toronto Blue Jays are inching closer to a playoff spot after most fans had written the team off. And Canada's top women's beach volleyball team is playing in Montreal. For more on what's happening in the world of sports, we are joined now by CBC Sports host Brenda Irving. Hello, Brenda.
1: Marjorie, how are you?
0: I'm good. How are you?
1: Perfect. Good. Looking forward to tonight's game.
0: Yes, the Blue Jays. What a story. So they've been playing really well lately. What would you say is going right for the team?
1: Well, I can tell you, for much of the season, they really looked like they were heading in the wrong direction. Things kind of started to turn around about a month ago, and since the end of July, the Jays have won 15 of their last 23 games, right? That's the best record in the American League over that time. And Marjorie, I don't know exactly what has gone right. They had some AAA players come up. They've added a real spark. You know, some of their players, Kaz Okamoto, you know, he's been building one of the most unexpected rookie seasons in franchise history. Then you have one of the fan favorites, Alejandro Kirk. He has been hot. So I don't know. All I know is they're playing well and they have put themselves in a position to get to the playoffs when they didn't look like they were going to do it at the beginning of the season.
0: Yeah, a lot of fans are worried there. The Jays still in contention for a wild card playoff spot. Do you think that they'll make it to the postseason?
1: The problem is, okay, so they're just a half game back of that wild card playoff spot. The problem is there's a lot of teams that are in a very similar position. So, they played so well in Tampa Bay over the last three games, but now, hey, things don't get easy, right? When they head to New York to play the Yankees, they really, I mean, you say this all the time, they really need to win at least two of three of the remaining series, and that means this weekend. But they may have Vladimir Guerrero Jr. back in the lineup. He's been out because of a concussion protocol, so maybe they'll have him tomorrow. We'll see. But they have looked very, very good and got my hopes up again.
0: Let's change gears now and head to the beach. There's a big beach volleyball tournament going on in Montreal this weekend. Tell us a little bit more about that.
1: Yeah, it's a mouthful, the name of this tournament. It's the International Montreal Beach Pro Tour Elite 16. However you say it, it's one of the biggest tournaments in the world, and it's so much fun. I've been to these tournaments before, and it's kind of like this open-air urban arena. You've got DJs, you've got food stations, you have recreational players playing, you know, on the court next door to these pros. But a lot of the attention will be centered around Canada's best team, Toronto's Brandi Wilkerson and Melissa Humana-Paradis, right? They're the reigning Olympic silver medalists, and the pair have had a so-so season heading into this tournament. They have admit that they haven't really lived up to their own expectations since the Olympics, finishing for them a disappointing fifth at the World Championships. They got off to a great start yesterday in Montreal, winning both of their matches, and the competition continues through to Sunday. They hope to win a back-to-back tournaments in Montreal. See what happens.
0: What challenges face them?
1: Well, you're facing the best in the world, right? In fact, one of the teams they're going to face are the reigning Olympic champions. So that makes it really tough. So, but, you know, they seem to perform well at home. And as I said, they're looking to become the three-time champions of this tournament.
0: Let's head to the links now. One of Canada's best golfers, Brooke Henderson, as we know, is teeing off this weekend at the Canadian Women's Open in Edmonton. How has she been playing?
1: Well, the Smith Falls, Ontario golfer seems to perform well at home. She won the last two tournaments on Canadian soil, looking to make it a third, much like the volleyball players. But she hasn't really played that well. Certainly last season, started the season off not at top of form. But She has been rebounding. She's has three top three finishes so far this season, and she entered today's second round, tied for seventh place, three shots back of first. But, you know, the real interesting story from day one has to be the fact that Vancouver's Hannah Huang and Richmond Hill, Ontario's Michelle Singh, they were in a three-way tie for third, right? Three shots back of the lead, which is something for these youngsters. But remember, it's a four-day tournament. See what happens. It will end on Sunday.
0: Finally, the Diamond League is back, Brenda. For listeners who don't know, tell us a little bit more about the league.
1: Well, the league is the best of the best in track and field, and it culminates with an event that takes place in Brussels next month. It's the Diamond League final. Now, if we're talking about what's happening this week, Edmonton's Marco Arope, he's an 800-meter runner. He's a reigning Olympic silver medalist, a three-time world medalist. Anyway, he is running. He's currently ranked second in the world. He has the world-leading time, but he's up against the man who beat him in Paris, Emmanuel Wanyoni of Kenya. Yes, he is the gold medalist from Paris. He's the 2025 world champion at 800 meters and currently sitting in the number one spot. So this is a really strong field. So everyone looking to Marco to try to get back on top of the podium again. But he should make it to the Diamond League final next month in Brussels. And he's the lone Canadian competing in Lausanne this weekend. But Andre Degrasse, a name familiar to a lot of your listeners, I'm sure, he's going to race in a 100-meter event in Poland. That's on Sunday. And we're going to be airing and streaming both events this weekend.
0: And we'll have to tune in and watch. Thank you so much, Brenda.
1: Have a great weekend.
0: That is CBC Sports host Brenda Irving. Be sure to check out CBC Sports online and on TV for the latest news, topics, and trends from the sporting world. 4:28 now, and Dylan Longhurst joins me again in studio, keeping an eye on that Friday commute. There's been some hiccups out there, haven't there, Dylan?
2: Yeah, definitely today, Marjorie. Pembina northbound approaching Confusion Corner. That's where the real slow spot's been so far. A collision in the median lane has really slowed things down for northbound commuters, so keep right if you're traveling Pembina towards Confusion Corner and expect some northbound delays for a little while still. Also, some smaller delays southbound St. Anne's, just approaching the south perimeter. That's because of a stalled vehicle we heard blocking the curb lane. So keep left and expect some minor delays there. Anything else you want to tell us about your Friday afternoon commute, you can do so by calling 204-788-3093.
0: Thank you very much, Dylan. Still ahead here, we're going to reveal the winner of our Tragically Hip contest. As well, our pop culture columnist Rad Simon Pillay is here to get into a detective show that has audiences on the edge. The series Furious on Disney Plus contends with violent crimes against women and focuses on the search for a serial killer. We're going to hear from Rad coming up. You are listening to Up to Speed here on CBC Radio 1, 89.3 FM, 990 AM in Winnipeg. We're live on the CBC News app. I'm Marjorie Dowhouse. Stay with us. 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
4: Good afternoon. I'm Julie Buckingham in downtown Winnipeg at 4:30. Clouds are mostly out of the way, and we are sitting at 25 degrees. Few clouds tonight and the low of 12. Premier Wab Kanu says an offshore liquid natural gas terminal is on the table for Hudson Bay. This comes after studies suggest there was no room at the Port of Churchill to maneuver gas tankers. The CBC's Bartley Kivas reports.
5: Manitoba's premier says it could cost $70 to $80 billion to expand the Port of Churchill. That figure includes an offshore gas terminal. A study released today says the mouth of the Churchill River, where the port exists, is too shallow and too narrow for fully loaded gas tankers. Kanu says shipping natural gas through the Arctic is nothing like moving oil.
6: People think about it like propane that we all use in our backyards when we're barbecuing, right? So the idea of a leak or a spill and impacts on the environment, right? It's not really the same level of concern.
5: But there still are concerns about accidents. Ryan Brook is a wildlife ecologist who's worked along Hudson Bay for more than 30 years.
7: The landscape is so sensitive, and trying to get access to these sites would be very, very slow and time-consuming and expensive.
5: Kanu plans to pitch investors on the Port of Churchill expansion in Toronto in September. Bartley Kivas, CBC News, Winnipeg.
4: The city of Winnipeg is trying to give you options instead of waiting for trains. It's installed lights at three major rail intersections, giving you a chance to reroute because as one is coming. Flashing beacons are up near Ravenhurst, Marion, and McGilvery crossings. Councillor Janice Lukes says the alert system started as a test back when the Waverley Underpass was being built.
8: I think it's to give drivers notice, but it's also to give emergency vehicles notice. I think this is great. Like, I think this is fantastic, and I think it's going to save people time.
4: Dashboards will also show the information inside three fire paramedic stations. Digital message boards will also alert drivers on Keniston and Sterling Lyon Boulevards about train activity at the McGilvery crossing. Winnipeg police are accusing a 42-year-old man in a case of luring and sexual assault involving four teenagers. They allege in two separate occasions he communicated with the girls online and made arrangements to meet them. Investigators add he drove them to a hotel where they were given drugs and alcohol and sexually assaulted. Officers arrested a suspect on Tuesday. Daniel David Main remains in custody on 11 charges. Winnipeg's bus union says a driver is on indefinite leave after a passenger pulled a hatchet on board early Thursday morning. President James Van Gerwen says the operator was threatened and told to drive. She hit a silent alarm and also got the attention of officers in a cruiser nearby. He wants the city to move faster on a pilot project installing and testing full safety shields on 9 buses.
9: It's not just getting spit on anymore or you know, getting slapped. This is knives. This is weapons happening now. And you know what? We have to take care of them. Like, they need protection, and that's where the full enclosures would come. And it would alleviate this problem completely, I think.
4: Transit officials say full driver shields will be included in the 2027 capital budget submission. Van Gerwen says 64 of his members are off work right now due to psychological injuries. There is another probable human case of West Nile virus in Manitoba. The latest infection was reported this week in the Southern Health Region, bringing the total number of reported to 4. Each of them so far has resulted in less severe symptoms, according to the province, with no one getting the more serious neurological illness from an infected mosquito bite. Manitoba Health says it will do an additional round of fogging in West St. Paul this weekend due to high counts of insects carrying the virus. A Winnipeg organization is celebrating a dedicated space near downtown for traditional ceremonies. Ganichik is held the grand opening of its all-season sweat lodge today, designed by two Indigenous architects. Cultural advisor Wally Chartrand says sweats help people connect with their culture and let go of negativity.
10: One of the reasons we built the lodge here in an urban setting is a lot of our relatives, they can't afford, you know, the transportation to go out into the country to attend ceremony. So a big part of this has been for us, you know, to make as accessible as we can.
4: Ganichik says anyone can use the space free of charge, but donations of firewood are greatly appreciated. The Elks chase a second straight win when they host the Blue Bombers in the lone CFL contest. Tonight, Edmonton sits atop the West Division with a 7-3 record, while Winnipeg is third, 4 points behind with a game in hand. The Elks can also clinch the season series with a victory. That is the CBC News from Winnipeg. Your next local CBC News is at 5:30.
0: Thank you very much, Julie.
4: You're welcome.
0: Julie Buckingham there with your CBC local news. 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We're live on the CBC News app. CBC weather specialist Riley Lechuk joins me now in studio. Is that a smile on your face, Riley?
11: Because it's the weekend, Marge.
0: And the weather looks good to be outside.
11: It's going
0: to
11: be a really nice weekend, a very decent weekend, pretty much province-wide as we get through the next couple of days here. The story today being the scattered showers, some thunderstorms that we've seen pushing through the province, some of that moving through the Selkirk area right now, with some heavier downpours stretching up Selkirk and slightly further northeastward. In a line kind of stretching along the east side of Lake Winnipeg right now. All of that going through Gimli, through Winnipeg Beach, through the Arbor area a little earlier in the afternoon. That's all pushing southeastward right now. There is the chance that we see a few more scattered showers or some isolated thunderstorms into the Red River Valley, even as we get into the evening tonight. once we get into the early evening, the chance of that diminishes significantly. Then we're into basically what will be a very stable weather pattern as we get through the weekend here. So watch particularly, even in Winnipeg here, over the next couple of hours into southeastern Manitoba, of some scattered showers and some isolated thunderstorms, which could, some of which, and we've seen this afternoon, become severe. So just watch for that as we head through the afternoon. Into the evening tonight, province-wide, high pressure sets in. This will bring us a mostly clear sky overnight tonight. Temperatures dropping down to around 10 to 12 degrees for most of us overnight tonight. Tomorrow, mainly sunny skies, mid-20s for the most part. I've got Winnipeg at 24 tomorrow afternoon. Could be some 25s on the board as well as we get through the afternoon hours tomorrow. And then into Sunday, another mainly sunny day ahead, 26 degrees in Winnipeg. There is the potential. There's another area of low pressure developing to the west of us. As we get into Sunday, this could bring some scattered showers to extreme western and southwestern parts of the province. So this will be more late afternoon, early evening, and fairly sporadic in nature, really anywhere from Swan River southward right into Verdun, the Turtle Mountain area, Boisvain, for example, could see some of that. That's a late afternoon. The rest of the day, very decent, pretty much province-wide as we get into Sunday. Then into Monday, there's a better chance of showers and some scattered thunderstorms as we head through the day for the most part. So very decent and a very seasonal weekend ahead.
0: Thank you very much, Riley.
11: You're welcome.
0: CBC weather specialist Riley Lehchuk, and Riley will join us one last time 60 minutes from now with more on your forecast. Dylan Longhurst, keeping an eye on that Friday afternoon commute. Hey, how's it going?
2: Honestly, it's getting kind of hard sitting here doing this radio show, watching people from the office slowly leave on such a nice day. Yes. And I mean, I enjoy doing it. Don't get me wrong. We still got another hour and a half to
0: yes,
2: go. And it's so nice out there. So I'm getting just a little bit jealous. Out there on the roads, I mean, hopefully it's not too bad for you right now. The slow spot we've been monitoring for much of the afternoon so far, Pembina northbound approaching Confusion Corner. That's where a collision in the median lanes really slowed things down for northbound commuters. Looks like the situation's getting a little bit better. Would love more details on what that looks like right now, because it's been a little while since anyone's called about it or anything else, honestly, for that matter. So if you're seeing something slowing you down out there on your commute, you can let me know. 204-788-3093.
0: Ten years ago, iconic Canadian band The Tragically Hip took the stage for the final time in their hometown of Kingston, Ontario. One third of the population tuned into the historic 2016 show live on CBC. And as the broadcast unfolded, the nation stood still. This week, we've been asking for your memories of that night and what the Hip meant to you. Here are some of those calls.

0: My name is Victoria Waite, and I actually have a pretty lovely, tragically hip story. My husband's and mine song is Boss Cajun. Speaking of my husband's and mine relationship, you're only about a year and a half, 2 years in. I had only spent maybe 7 or 8 dinners with my husband, his stepmom, and his brother and sister. And his dad actually sent us to the concert in Winnipeg here. And I think that was probably one of the nicest things anyone's ever done for me. And I hold it very close and dear in my heart. So thank you very much. He made that happen. And we danced the Boss Cajun at our wedding. And I don't think there was a dry eye in the room.
1: I was watching the Tragically Hip at home in 2016, that final night, and I was crying my eyes out. I was so sad about how Gord Downie was doing. Yeah, I just love the Tragically Hip. I've seen them concert a couple times. My name is Holly Bell.
2: Hi, my name is Stephen Stairs. I'm a longtime listener. I just wanted to respond to your question about the Tragically Hip and where we were and what we were doing when we saw the final concert. I remember I was sitting at my house in Garden City here in Winnipeg, and I was just listening to it on the deck, and I had written in chalk on my driveway, following the suit of many Canadians across the country that had written messages of hope or farewell to Gord and the band. Thanking them for their service and thanking them for their dedication to telling stories of Canadian pride and harrowing and gut-wrenching stories that made you think and made you take pride in the country that we call home. It was probably one of the most emotional moments I've ever had regarding music. And I just wanted to thank Gord and the band again for giving us years and years of great Canadian memories that we'll never forget. And yeah, I just wanted to tell you that. Thanks.
3: I got to your house this morning. Just a little love.
4: Love that song. Great song. Thank you to Victoria, Holly, and Stephen for sharing those stories with us. Stephen has won a great prize pack featuring a Tragically Hip book and vinyl. And remember, to mark the 10th anniversary of that final show, CBC will air the Tragically Hip, a national celebration, commercial-free tomorrow. It starts at 7 p.m. on CBC Television, CBC Gem, CBC Radio, and CBC Music. Now, today also marks the release date for the Tragically Hip live album created from songs from that final Cross Canada tour. Several of the tracks were recorded live right here in Winnipeg, including this one. Here is the Tragically Hip with Opiated.

0: perform live in Winnipeg back in 2016. That is The Tragically Hip with Opiated. 4:46 now, right now in Winnipeg. It is partly sunny out there, 26 degrees at the Forks. At this hour in Churchill, mostly cloudy and 10 degrees. Turning to pop culture, Furious is a new crime thriller streaming now on Disney Plus. The detective show is leaving critics and audiences disturbed and mesmerized in equal measure. It is an adaptation of the 1987 Black Widow movie, which itself centers on the search for a female serial killer. Our pop culture columnist Rad Simon-Pillay joins us to get into why Furious is not an easy watch and why many viewers love it anyway. Hi, Rad.
1: Hi, Marjorie.
0: Very curious about this because I've been seeing this pop up on my Disney Plus app. There's some significant talent behind this series. Who's involved?
1: Well, I mean, the show's coming from Elizabeth Merriweather, who is, I think, most famous for being the creator of New Girl, which is a sitcom. And then she went on to make The Dropout, which is the true crime limited series about Elizabeth Holmes and her fraud case at Theranos. Amanda Seyfried actually won an Emmy for that series where she played Elizabeth Holmes. And after that, Liz Merriweather went on to make Dying for Sex, which is about a woman dying from cancer who decides she wants to spend her final days exploring new sexual adventures. And now she has Furious, this crime thriller about the hunt for a serial killer led by women. And look, like, so you could see that she's working across a range of different genres, very different types of stories. But I think the connective tissue here is that Liz Merriweather chooses to make very empathetic shows about women in thorny, complicated and very messy situations. And with this series, she's got this really game collaborator in Emmy Rossum, who is one of the fantastic leads in the series and also an executive producer. You might know Emmy as the star of Shameless or for playing the daughter to Sean Penn's character in Mystic River. She's the one who actually brought Merriweather this concept of remaking Black Widow, this 1980s neo-noir starring Deborah Winger as an investigator pursuing a serial wife who poisons her rich husbands to inherit their wealth. This series, it's actually just borrowing the very basic premise, but is nothing like that movie, which kind of leaned more harder on like the classic femme fatale tropes. And in Furious, you got Lola Pettigrew playing the serial killer, Catherine. Lola Pettigrew, by the way, very amazing talent. You might remember her from an incredible series called Say Nothing, where she starred as real-life IRA operative Dolores Price. And one more collaborator we got to mention is Canadian director Karina Evans. Karina made a name for herself directing a bunch of really popular music videos for Drake. She also directed the video for Kendrick Lamar and SZA's hit Luther, which is one of the biggest hits of last year. And so she's directing episodes 3 and 4 of Furious, which are, I mean, they're a couple of my favorites in the series.
0: Rad, what is the motivation behind adapting Black Widow for today? What's the cultural context that this series is speaking to?
1: Well, you know, almost every review of this series, including my own, will describe it as a cat and mouse thriller for a post-Jeffrey Epstein world or a revenge thriller for the post-Epstein world. So trigger warning, I mean, this is a show that deals with sex crimes. I mean, it's a show very traumatic and violent crimes, trafficking included. The show's now in its sixth episode. And the thing is, like, despite how troubling the subject matter is, viewers have been embracing it and responding to it and really kind of grappling with it. I've been seeing a lot of their very passionate responses to the show on social media, along with some really great writing on the show in magazines like Vulture and Time and The Atlantic. Look, this is a series that is specifically furious about a world in which it seems that men with power can get away with crimes committed against women. And it's a show that's gaining a lot of its fury from just the past decade of real life events, right? Like, we are

0: If you think about it, we're approaching 10 years since the publication of an Access Hollywood video where Donald Trump is describing assaulting women and he was still elected president. And, you know, since then, that was a kind of the real life instigating event, I think, that led to journalists exposing men like Harvey Weinstein. And that led, of course, to the Me Too movement taking hold and people reckoning with all the ways society victimizes women and all the ways the justice system fails women. And so that is what this character, what the characters of this series are repeatedly bumping up against, right? Like all the ways the system fails women, because this is a show about female detectives where the detectives are meant to be heroes, but they're in a flawed justice system. And these female detectives themselves have to work within and contend with a system that is working against them.
1: Let's have a listen now to a bit of Furious.
2: Your first case is an FBI agent.
3: And you think she's a serial killer?
4: The homicides are payback of some kind.
5: Victims of violence. Most violent. Don't you think so?
1: Wow. That is a bit of a promo from Furious. So, Rad, tell us more. What is the series about?
0: Well, it's about this former police detective turned FBI agent named Alice, who's pursuing Catherine, a serial killer that is targeting wealthy men. And so Catherine is actually a trafficking victim who's very intentional with the men she's targeting, and not just perpetrators, but anyone complicit in the crimes committed against her. And the series, you know, it doesn't, you know, keep her a secret, right? It doesn't keep the premise of or the mystery. It doesn't keep it mysterious for very long. Like, we know who the killer is from the opening frames. It's not here to tease out the plot so much as it's teasing out who these characters are, what they're capable of. And that goes for Alice too, the FBI agent, because she approaches this case with a laundry list of her own traumas. She's coming out of a very horrifying domestic abuse situation where she's like repeatedly shouldering blame and judgment for her actions while she's pursuing this killer and trying to expose the root crimes that led to the case that's in front of her.
1: As you said, Rad, this isn't an easy subject matter. What are the challenges with pulling off a series like this, do you think?
0: I mean, I think that one of the biggest challenges is that you're taking on such serious and traumatic subject matter within the realm of entertainment, right? Especially, particularly a genre like a police procedural that typically relies on twists and turns, you know, relies on the plot to thicken in very sensational ways. And so there is a tension watching this show between like the very real issues that Furious is dealing with, like, you know, them being in conflict with this narrative, with the narrative demands of this genre that threatens to kind of cheapen the issues. And I think like I felt that especially in the last couple episodes that haven't aired yet. That's where like the series really raises the stakes and pushes towards these twisty, thrilling climaxes in ways that kind of made me groan, but not enough to sink what it had achieved up to that point.
1: So, Rad, what about the show's approach worked for you?
0: You know, the best thing about the show is that, like, for a long time, it pushes back against meeting those tidy or satisfying narrative demands. And it really just lives in the female rage of it all. That's what all the brilliant writing about the show has been talking about. I mean, this is a show that lives in the blinding rage and the trauma that makes it hard to see what is right or wrong, what is rational or irrational, what is an acceptable or appropriate response. I mean, this is a show that isn't just embracing mess and thorny moral complications. Like, it's willing to sit in the really heavy emotional and moral confusion of it all, where people's actions don't often make sense, aren't necessarily meant to make sense. You know, I love that the show accepts that. And I love that it's constantly blurring the lines between victims and perpetrators, because almost every character gets to be both. And, you know, so it's a show that truly it doesn't subscribe to notions of the perfect victim, which, as you know, it's been a flaw in the justice system and often a plague in the entertainment that we watch as well. And the best thing about this series is that it's refusing to play that game. So you have, you know, Furious, it is this dark, this very thoughtful series, but also surprisingly very funny. Okay, because there's some laugh out loud slapstick bits here because it's making room for humor and that part of people's humanity that needs to laugh despite all of the really heavy subject matter.
1: Very interesting. Rad, thank you so much for this.
0: Thanks for having me.
1: That is our pop culture columnist, Rad Simon-Pillay.
6: Manitoba may have a reputation for being cold and flat, but our podcast isn't. I'm Marcy Marcusa, the warmest host on the prairies. Even when my podcast, This Is Manitoba, is exploring some challenging issues, I'm never flat when it comes to holding our leaders to account. Some of those interviews have been called spicy. If you care about this province, check out This Is Manitoba, with new episodes dropping every Wednesday.
1: 4:56 now, Dylan Longhurst joins me once again with a look at that Friday afternoon commute. And you did talk about some issues in that commute today, Dylan.
7: Yeah, well, let's start with good news because, yeah, we got an update from Ben about Pembina northbound near Confusion Corner. And that is, there's no more remains of a collision there slowing things down. All lanes are open. So Ben says, no more issues, just the usual delays in the area. So Pembina northbound should be fairly straightforward travel for this time of day right now. Did get another call from Alice, and I'm going to apologize in advance for what I'm about to say because I've never said this street name out loud. There's a train. It's sitting there at the crossing at Plingue. I think I'm saying that right. I'm probably saying it wrong. You'll probably call me with a correction in just a few moments. But yeah, there's a train sitting there. It's kind of on the approach to Mission and Provence there. And it's just sitting there across the tracks, apparently honking a fair bit. So it's a bit of more of an annoyance than a real traffic disruption right now. But yeah, train sitting along the tracks, kind of causing disruptions along streets that intersect with it across Archibald there. So expect that to be an issue. Alice, thank you for that call. Sorry if I butchered the name of the street you said. And if there's anything else that you're seeing slowing you down out there, getting in your way on this Friday commute as you head towards the weekend, you can let me know by calling 204-788-3093.
1: Thank you very much, Dylan. Dylan Longhurst there with a look at your afternoon commute. Well, we still have plenty coming up here in the final hour of Up to Speed. We're going to get the very latest in your business news after 5:30. Also, as you've been hearing, 10 years ago, the Tragically Hip performed for the final time. Tomorrow, the CBC is rebroadcasting the historic show that was more than a concert. It was a shared heartbeat, and it is bringing Canadians together once again. Coming up, we'll speak with CBC's Eli Glasner about one of Canada's most iconic bands. Also, a local electronic duo has been playing shows at some of Manitoba's most unique venues. We're going to catch up with them. 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Stay with us. The World This Hour is next.

0: Across four continents and 13 countries, the world's most elite athletes will compete in intense, high-level events in the Diamond League. Watch Marco Arop, Femke Bol, Julian Alfred, Faith Kipyegon, and Karsten Warholm push their limits across 15 different events. Don't miss Diamond League Track and Field all season long on CBC and CBC Gem. 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
1: From CBC News, The World This Hour, I'm Albert Della Talla. U.S. President Trump is weighing in on the fast-approaching trade deadline. He told reporters before boarding Air Force One that it's, quote, moving along. He also said that the U.S. should be able to reach a deal with Canada. Rafi Bujikanyan has more.
2: U.S.-Canada Trade Relations Minister Dominic LeBlanc tight-lipped as usual as he arrives for yet another meeting with U.S. Trade Representative Jameson Greer in Washington. Sources tell CBC News the federal government could change how it allocates dairy import licenses, meaning more American product could enter Canada. And the U.S. is proposing to lower tariffs on steel and aluminum from 50 to 25%, but asking for a quota on how much Canadian producers can sell into the U.S.
3: I'm very concerned about the deindustrialization of our country.
2: Conservative opposition leader Pierre Poilievre pouncing on that suggestion.
3: Tell me how the Canadian company is supposed to compete.
2: Negotiators have until midnight to reach an agreement. If they fail, Canada will face a 50% tariff on a range of other goods covered by the existing CUSMA deal. Rafi Bujikanyan, CBC News, Ottawa.
1: Year-round shipping from Canada's only deepwater Arctic port is now not as costly as previously thought. That's according to new studies released today from the province of Manitoba. They found shrinking sea ice on Hudson's Bay means existing icebreakers can be used at the port of Churchill. The port currently operates only about 4 months a year. Manitoba Premier Wab Kanu says year-round shipping may be possible within the next few years. Police in Edmonton are investigating an attack at an Edmonton temple that has left two people injured. The World Sikh Organization says an intruder entered the Nanak Sahib Gurdwara during morning prayers. Harman Kandala with the organization says the perpetrator initially attacked the Sikh scripture.
4: While he was trying to be restrained, he ended up attacking several individuals, two of whom have been hospitalized with injuries.
1: The Edmonton police say those injuries are not life-threatening. The suspect is under arrest. Montreal police could start wearing body cameras in the coming months. Police cruisers will also be equipped with cameras and automated license plate readers. Montreal Mayor Soraya Martinez-Ferrada says the changes will cost about $40 million over 5 years, but are worth it.
5: Public safety and public trust must move forward together. These tools can provide a more objective record of police intervention and contribute to greater transparency and accountability.
1: The city will also pass a bylaw that protects municipal employees from threats. An army of BTS fans is converging on Toronto this weekend. The K-pop superstars are back on their tour after a long hiatus while band members completed mandatory military service. Griffin Yeager captures some of the excitement.
6: K-pop superstars BTS making a mark in Toronto. It's their first time back in Canada in nearly a decade. Two massive shows for 100,000 fans and their only Canadian stop on a sold-out tour.
7: Everyone's crying.
6: That's Sukvin Lee, who runs the BTS Army Toronto fan club. She says fans are lining up as early as 4 a.m. a day before the show to get their hands on merchandise.
7: For them to come home, like, Toronto is home, so it's just a different feeling. It's not even like excitement, it's just more like gratitude. Smooth like butter, like
6: The city even temporarily renaming a stretch of Yonge Street to BTS Boulevard. And for fans like Sukvin's son Jordan, this is about more than music.
8: And it's just really special because everybody connect no matter like where you come from and who you are.
6: A devoted fandom celebrating a long-awaited return. Griffin Yeager, CBC News, Toronto.
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0: want to say hello to our listeners joining us in Northwestern Ontario. I'm Marjorie Dowhouse in for Faith Wendahl this afternoon. Thank you so much for being here. We have plenty coming up on this hour of the show. After 5:30, we're going to get the very latest in your business news. Stay tuned for that. Also, 10 years ago, the Tragically Hip performed for the final time. Tomorrow, CBC is rebroadcasting the historic show that was more than a concert. It was a shared heartbeat, and it is bringing Canadians together once again. Coming up at 5:20, we're going to speak with CBC's Eli Glasner about one of Canada's most iconic bands. But first up here, modern electronica meets Manitoba history. Coming up, we'll meet a local music duo who will be jamming at Fort Gibraltar during sunset this weekend. Stay tuned for that. 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At 5:06 with your CBC local news headlines, here now is Julie Buckingham. Good afternoon, Julie.
1: Good afternoon. We are hearing that the Port of Churchill could be expanding. And of course, the premier is weighing in, saying he'd like to see a liquid natural gas terminal at that facility. It could cost $70 to $80 billion to do all of the upgrades. And perhaps you've noticed a new flashing light in the area of Waverly, for example, before you would turn on to McGilvery. Those are to let you know that a train is in the area and you may want to consider rerouting. It is not the only spot the city has put up the technology. Those stories and more at 5:30.
0: Thank you very much, Julie. Julie Buckingham with your CBC local news headlines. Well, we're in store for a pretty nice weekend. We did have some showers in the central part of the province there. CBC weather specialist Riley Lechuk did mention some showers in the Selkirk area and some air quality issues up to the north. Thompson reported smoke earlier today. But here in the Winnipeg area, still pretty pleasant. We're currently at about 25 degrees right now. At the airport, it is partly sunny right now, wind north-northwest at about 26. Tonight, 12 degrees, mainly clear. Tomorrow, mainly sunny, 24 degrees with a north wind at times gusting to 30. 10 degrees overnight on Saturday under mainly clear sky. And then Sunday, mainly sunny and 26 degrees. Let's say good afternoon to the crew here on Up to Speed behind the glass. Our tech is John George. And of course, keeping an eye on that afternoon commute is Dylan Longhurst, who joins me on studio. Hey, Dylan.
2: Hey there, Marjorie. One of those areas that does have that train crossing light installed is on Marion approaching Archibald there. Every time I've seen it, I have no other option, so I just kind of have to drive up anyways. However, right now, I don't think there's a train there. It was just there's one stopped a few blocks down. We were hearing from Alice on the commuter line a little while ago. It was making a bit of a ruckus, but I don't think it's causing too big of a delay in the area right now. That was closer to Provencher than Marion at this time. Otherwise, not much else we're following on the commute right now. If you're seeing something slowing you down in the next hour, let us know by calling our commuter line at 204-788-3093.
0: 8 minutes now after 5 o'clock. Here's a sound you don't typically associate with the 19th century. Oh yeah, that's a small sample from Winnipeg duo Leosa. And while the sun is setting over Fort Gibraltar tomorrow, they're going to be lighting up the venue with their unique hybrid electronic sound. It's part of an ongoing concert series called Sound Lounge that's taken them to all sorts of unusual venues in the city. Jay Becker and Manny Gosen are the creators of Leosa, and they both join me now. Good afternoon to you both.
3: Hi, Marjorie. Thanks for having us.
0: Thank you for being here. Jay, I want to start off with you. Okay, so you're performing tomorrow at Fort Gibraltar. How did you get involved in this event?
3: Yeah, you know, it's super exciting. We can't wait. It's going to be amazing. We got involved through a good friend of ours and a colleague. Her name's Chantel, and she started up this this event series called Sound Lounge. She had the vision to do these cool shows in really historic, important places to make unique experiences. And our sound just really worked with her vision, and we've been, you know, just going with it ever since.
0: Manny, I want to ask you, what are some of the other unusual places that you've played at?
4: Yeah, for sure. So we each year we've been planning to play at each venue. And for the last couple of years, we've done now three. And in, what was it, April 2024, we actually played at the Manitoba Museum in the Nonsuch ship exhibit. And while we weren't allowed to be on the Nonsuch itself, which is too bad, but we get it, we were just off to it. And we had that whole big room as a space for this, for our event. And really, really awesome. Also, last September, we played at Crescent Fort Rouge United Church. And we had the opportunity to collaborate with the resident organ organist there, Misha, and that was incredible, being and playing alongside a 100-plus-year-old organ, so yeah. Like pump organ. So it's pretty incredible stuff. And now we're playing at a fort tomorrow, so it continues.
0: Very cool. Manny, do you have a favorite that you played at?
4: Oh man, that's tough. Each is like magical in its own way. I'd say the church last mm-hmm. September, being in that amazing yeah. sanctuary and being with the people, and it just, you could just feel it in the air that it was honestly just a special, however, like 60 to 90 minute set that we did, playing with one of the the church employees on the organ. It was just, and we have it all recorded on as a live set on YouTube as well. So yeah.
0: Jay, I'm going to ask you the same question. Do you have a favorite?
3: You know, yeah, the church was super special in its own way. They've all been so great. The Nonsuch was the kind of the first one that we did, and we didn't really know exactly what to expect. You know, we're going in there and our music is, it's actually vibrating the glass with the subwoofers, and like, you know, we weren't sure if it was going to be a hit or not. And it was so special. And all the people that came out were so respectful of the space. And it was just, yeah, a magical night.
0: I wonder, Jay, does the venue that you play in, does that influence your sound at all?
3: 100% it does. Yes, we totally try to craft our sets and our sounds to make sure that they fit within the space that we're playing. So for example, when we've played at Fort Gibraltar in the past, we've played some songs that we've mashed up with some traditional French folk music. And at the church, we definitely leaned into the organ aspect and that classical piece as well.
0: Manny, your music is slightly different from, say, a typical DJ set. How do each of you bring something slightly different to each show?
4: Yeah, so I think that what makes our sets like versatile. So we can either have a DJ set or we come together with what we call our live set, where I bring more of my piano skills. So I'm playing our piano parts, synth leads, pads, etc., with those chords. And while Jay is the DJ maestro, so he splits different components of our songs into and so that he can control it with his MIDI controller, where he brings in loops, he brings in vocal samples. And yeah. Jay, what would you add to that?
3: Yeah, no, that's exactly it. And just trying to make each individual experience unique in its own way. Yeah.
0: Jay, if someone hasn't been to a Sound Lounge or Leosa show before, what are they in mm-hmm. store for? What do you want them to know going into it?
3: Yeah, you know what? Honestly, our music has been described as dance music for people with feelings. And that's just something that we stand beside or by till this day. You know, it's going to make you feel all those good emotions. It's going to be full of positivity, but it's also going to make you want to move and sing along and dance. So that's really what we go for. And that's what we can expect tomorrow. It's supposed to be a beautiful night. And we're playing at sunset outside at that historic location. It's going to be real special.
0: What about you, Manny? What do you want people to think about before they go in and take in one of your performances?
4: Well, I mean, just take in the experience itself. Like, we're one of many artists playing. So there's a DJ before us and there's a few after us. So the whole night, really taking in the fort there, outdoors, the great weather, and just everyone there for the same reason, to dance and have a great time together and just absorb the like good vibes. It's going to be a really fun night.
0: Finally, I want to ask you, Manny, I'm going to start off with you. If you had to pick a dream location in Winnipeg to host a concert or where you'd like to be next, where would you want to be?
4: That's a good question. Where would I want to be? I mean, somewhere outdoors. I think we've talked about many different possibilities, and shout out to Chantel for hunting these locations down and these venues. Maybe another historic location within Winnipeg. I know maybe, I don't know, if even outside of Winnipeg, like mm-hmm. in Manitoba, go to the Spirit Sands or something like that, something epic. Yeah.
0: Oh, that would be really cool. What about you, Jay? Where's the next place that you want to perform?
3: Manny and I have, yeah, we've talked about this and we've talked about it with Chantel too. I would agree. I think trying to get out somewhere into some nature outdoors would be so special. Maybe even going up somewhere like Churchill or somewhere like a little bit, you know, more removed, I think could be something really cool. That would definitely be a bucket list for sure. Nice.
0: Churchill would be really cool. Yeah. Jay and Manny, I really want to thank you both for joining us on the show today. Thank you so much for being here.
3: Thank you so much, Marjorie. What an honor.
0: Thank you.
4: Thank you. Appreciate it.
0: Jay Bedker and Manny Gosin are the creators of the hybrid electronic duo Leosa. They'll be playing a live set outside at Fort Gibraltar tomorrow at sunset as part of the Sound Lounge event series. Let's hear a bit more from Leosa. Here they are with a song called Ooh-Wah.

0: That is Winnipeg duo Leosa with Uwa. 519 now. 10 years ago, the tragically hip embarked on an iconic farewell tour, traveling coast to coast before taking the stage for the final time in their hometown of Kingston, Ontario. One-third of all Canadians tuned in to the original broadcast of the tragically hip, a national celebration. Tomorrow, Canadians can relive the historic concert where the nation stood still, with CBC's rebroadcast a decade later. To immortalize the 10-year anniversary, the Tragically Hip also released a live album today featuring tracks from the different cities they visited on their final tour. Eli Glasner is a senior reporter with CBC News. He was there in Kingston for the last concert, and he sat down to interview two members of the Hip this week. And Eli joins us now from Toronto. Hi, Eli.
1: Hey, Margie.
0: Millions of Canadians tuned in to the original broadcast of the Kingston finale 10 years ago. What are your memories from that night?
1: Yeah, nothing I have covered was anything like that night in Kingston. And I've been on some red carpets that were manic. I've been near some very anxious fans and screaming people, losing their minds over celebrities. But Kingston was special. It was this throng of humanity. I don't think the city, I don't think anyone was prepared for just how many people showed up. We were in Market Square outside the arena with like these large screens set up. So we're not even inside where the show is happening. We're just with this group of thousands of people who just wanted to be close anywhere they could be, just to stand on a little bit of pavement and have this experience together. Here is a little taste. I'm broadcasting on CBC News and bellowing just to be heard over what's happening. Take a listen.
2: Emotional, almost a religious experience. See people who have traveled to get here. I was talking to a couple from Atlanta who happened to see the Hip at the Horseshoe Tavern in Toronto, came back for the final show. You look at that crowd, I see people standing on the rooftops everywhere I look.
1: So that's a slightly younger me. I remember jamming my earpiece as far into my head as it could go because I could barely hear with just this mass of humanity. We had security guards, Marjorie, and we kind of lost them because just so many people were fighting just to be in that place to go through that experience together. And there was this beautiful atmosphere of just love and affection.
0: Mm-hmm. Eli, you spoke to band members Paul Langlois and Rob Baker. What did they tell you about the mood backstage?
1: Very, very different, right? Like they when they went into the concert arena, like it wasn't, Market Square hadn't filled up like that. So they had no idea what was happening outside as the moment of the big show began. They didn't know about the watch parties across Canada until days later. So they were kind of in their own little bubble. And remember, this was the final Tragically Hip show ever. And it was the final show because their dear friend Gord Downie was fighting cancer. And so like there was this undercurrent that they were kind of fighting. I talked to Paul. He actually went to the arena early because he was still, as he said to me, a little squirrely, still kind of trying to work through it all. Take a listen.
3: It was starting to seep in that this is the last show. So I kind of had a heavy feeling. And then Gord Downie showed up, but, you know, in time for sound check. And the first thing he said is he looked around and he's just like, this is going to be so great. And I was, but it just changed me. I'm like, you think so?
1: And, you know, I heard that a version of that story again and again. Like Gord was the engine. Like other people were worried about Gord, but Gord was like, let's go. Like he was the force that said, let's do a tour. We have a new album. He was the one pushing them to go across Canada one last time. And certainly he was raring to go for that final show. Rob Baker said when they were playing, he was all business. Like he was focused on the music. And I think it was almost a shield for him because if he stopped to contemplate the reason for the finality of it all, he said to me, he would lose it.
0: 10 years. The concert's going to be rebroadcast tomorrow. Mm. How are they feeling about this weekend?
1: You know, for them, it's a little different, right? Like for us, it's this amazing anniversary. It's a moment where so much of Canada came together to say goodbye, to celebrate them. But there's a bittersweetness to that celebrate. This is a celebration, but also a sadness because about a year later, they lost their good friend, Gord Downie. He died. So they can't divorce that from this band's amazing final show. And I don't know, I think it's instructive that Rob and Paul, who both live in Kingston, a city that is going to be flooded with all sorts of events this weekend and celebrations, they're leaving. They're getting out of there. They told me they're both going out of town this weekend and probably for good reason.
0: Mm-hmm. Eli, tomorrow's concert will begin with a special introduction directed by lead singer Gord Downie's brother, mm-hmm. filmmaker Mike Downie. What can you tell us about that?
1: Yeah, so Mike made this beautiful little film. It's called A Beautiful Thing. I think it's about 20 minutes. It's a nice reminder of the band's journey. Some really good vignettes behind the scenes, moments before the big show, parts of that final tour, and then like testimonies, like beautiful clips from amazing Canadians, but they're all united through their love of the tragically hip. You've got Ron McLean, you've got Jay Baruchel, you've got the Trailer Park Boys, I think in character, I don't know why, Geddy Lee of Rush, and then like the extended tragically hip family, right? The touring managers, the security guard. So a wonderful way to kind of set the table for that concert film.
0: Eli, what does the Tragically Hip's music mean to you?
1: Yeah, you know, I came to their music a little later in life. I think I had kind of a more antagonistic relationship with their music when I was in high school. But then I was working at Sunrise Records on Yonge Street in Toronto when I was in university. And Trouble at the Hen House came out. My goodness, what a record. We were playing it all the time. I love that song, Ahead by a Century. Then Phantom Power, the song Poets. And then I was kind of locked in. And I think at the first level, what I appreciated was just their singularity, right? Like the Tragically Hip never tried to sound like any other band. They were always kind of just doing their thing. Gord Downie, like there was all the great lead singers are unmistakable. And I think that is very true of Gord and his singing and his lyrics that were kind of embedded with this Canadian DNA, the landscape, the places, our history. But now also for me, there's this other layer because I've been talking with Paul and Rob and watching the concert again. And what I see now, understanding the circumstances, is this story of a family. Like this is a band of brothers. These are guys they met in high school. They all kind of lived near each other. And then they had this amazing journey for 35 years. And you hear that in their music and you see that on stage.
0: Mm-hmm. Finally, Eli, what do you hope that fans take away from the concert's rebroadcast tomorrow?
1: I mean, I think now that we can really appreciate where Gord was and what he was doing and what he was fighting, what he gave of himself, that final show, the emotion, the power. They said as they played across Canada, that final tour, the band got better and Gord got stronger. And that last show, he held nothing back. Like it's like his soul was just open to the sky and he's bellowing at the heavens. And I'll give you something to listen for. I asked them if some of the songs changed as he was singing them that last tour, because of course the circumstances and what they were facing. And they mentioned a moment where Gord was singing the song Scared. And the way he sings that, the vulnerability and what he's giving to the audience and what they're giving back, it certainly is one of the highlights if you're watching on Saturday.
0: Mm-hmm. Oh, well, Eli, thank you so much for this. It's going to be a great rebroadcast and, of course, very emotional for a lot of Canadians. Thank you again for being here.
1: My pleasure.
0: Eli Glasner is a CBC News senior reporter, The Tragically Hip. A national celebration will air in full nationwide tomorrow on CBC Television, CBC Gem, and on CBC Radio. 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Dylan Longhurst here now with a look at the commute. Hey, Dylan.
4: Hey there, Marjorie. Got a couple calls about Regent westbound at Peguis. There's been a collision. Scott and Andy calling to let us know that all lanes blocked for westbound commuters at that intersection. Also some southbound delays for commuters as well on Peguis. Currently backups about as far as Starlight Drive and the Club Regent Casino right now. So big delays there for westbound commuters. Thank you for that call. Anything else you want to tell us about your Friday commute, you can let me know at 204-788-3093.
0: Thank you very much, Dylan. Still ahead here, we've got the very latest from the business world. Chris Edwards will be here with us with your business news. 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Stay with us. Your CBC local news is next.
5: This is CBC News. Good afternoon. I'm Julie Buckingham in downtown Winnipeg at 5:30. Sunshine in 21. Clear tonight, the low 12. The premier is sharing an ambitious plan for the Port of Churchill. It comes as two studies and a feasibility review show year-round shipping is possible. The research was looking into if it could be used beyond the current 4 months a year and support a new liquid natural gas facility. And that is what Wabkanoo is suggesting.
6: The hope is that we can build an LNG terminal and the infrastructure to feed it, which would be a $70 to $80 billion project. LNG Canada on the West Coast is the largest private investment in Canadian history to date. And in order for Churchill to move energy products and to be economically viable, we'd basically have to build a project of that scale.
5: Federal Arctic Affairs Minister Rebecca Chartrand says while it could happen with the right vessels and conditions, it doesn't start now.
7: It means we now have stronger evidence to answer the next question. What will it take to do this safely, responsibly, and commercially?
5: Some of the research points out a ship loaded with LNG might not be able to get close enough to the port. The documents suggest the waterway could be navigated by icebreakers, costing between $100 and $410 million rather than the billions it would cost for heavy-duty ones. Trains can really slow you down in Winnipeg, and now you'll get a heads-up if there's one around three big spots. The city has installed lights and digital message boards to notify you. The flashing beacons are near the Ravenhurst, Marion, and McGilvery crossings. Councillor Janice Lukes says they perfected the system in a test project.
8: It's very reliable and it's set up, there's sensors and they're set up all along rail line tracks. And it's great because it gives the driver or the cyclist or whoever's traveling on the road, it gives them time to make a decision and to decide on an alternate route.
5: Lukes says it's also valuable for emergency services. There are digital message boards on Keniston and Sterling Lyon Boulevards that notify about train activity at McGilvery. Winnipeg police are accusing a 42-year-old man in a case of luring and sexual assault involving four teens. They allege two separate incidents. He communicated with the girls online and made arrangements to meet them. Investigators add he drove them to a motel where they were given drugs and alcohol and sexually assaulted. Officers arrested a suspect Tuesday. Daniel David Main remains in custody, facing 11 charges. An Indigenous-led organization in Winnipeg is celebrating the grand opening of an all-season sweat lodge. Gani Ganichik decided to build one near downtown so sweats are more accessible. Wally Chartrand is a knowledge keeper who says ceremonies are important for healing in their culture.
9: Part of the ceremony itself is acknowledging that we're all taking negativity into that space, negativity in how we think about others, ourselves, about life, or even negativity in our spirit, because some days, some of us, we lose hope, we lose faith. So in that way, it's us, you know, releasing all that negative energy.
5: The facility is available for free to the community to book, but donations for firewood are gratefully accepted. A Winnipeg mayoral candidate is committing to prioritize transparency. Funeral director Michael Voyajakis is one of 11 hopefuls on the ballot this fall. He addressed over a dozen supporters outside City Hall today. Voyajakis suggests under incumbent Scott Gillingham, the city has become dangerous. Voyajakis says if he's elected, he'll deliver on his promises.
10: Every major commitment I make will have a responsible budget, a public timeline, and measurable targets. Winnipeg residents will know what I promised, what has been completed, and what cost it will be, and what time limit we have to complete it.
5: In his first 30 days in office, Voyajakis says he'll return the transit system back to the way it was. He also wants security guards in city parks to prevent drug use. CBC News reached out to Gillingham's office for comment. A spokesperson says he's taken action on 80 of the 90 commitments he made in the last election so far and has been transparent about the progress on every one of them. And it is a Prairie matchup in the CFL tonight. The Edmonton Elks chase a second straight win when they host the Winnipeg Blue Bombers in the lone Canadian Football League contest. Edmonton, by the way, sits atop the West Division with a 7-3 record, while Winnipeg is currently holding down the third spot, 4 points behind with a game in hand. The Elks, by the way, can also clinch the season series if they can get that victory. That is the CBC News from Winnipeg. Your next local CBC News comes your way after your World Tonight.
0: All right, let's go, Bombers.
5: Yeah, let's do it.
0: Let's do it. Yes. Thank you very much, Julie.
5: You're welcome.
0: Julie Buckingham with your CBC Local News 535. 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Oh, Riley. I feel like today's kind of a mixed bag because not only it was nice here, but then we did see some showers out to the west and north of us.
11: Yep.
0: And then smoke is the issue up in the north.
11: Yeah. I mean, the air quality is getting better in northern Manitoba. We've seen the warnings for air quality at least fluctuate now through Poplar River into the Island Lake region through central and northern Manitoba. That's it for air quality right now. The attention has been on the showers and the embedded thunderstorms through the southern part of the province, through the Inner Lake earlier, all of that pushing southeastward, most of it skirting around the city of Winnipeg. We have seen a couple of showers in the city, and really that's about it. Even nothing downtown where we are, but places like River Heights saw some showers earlier. Other parts of the city getting a few scattered showers earlier in the afternoon. But most of the shower and thunderstorms have been through the Interlake and east and southeast of the city through the afternoon here. So the severe thunderstorm watch has ended for the Interlake, but it's in place through the east side of Lake Winnipeg, south to the U.S. border, including the White Shell. That's where we'll likely see a few more scattered showers and thunderstorms pushing through as we get into the evening tonight. And then really, we're smooth sailing across much of the province as we get through the weekend. Very comfortable conditions and sky-wise, very nice for the most part. So tomorrow, temperatures around the mid-20s for most of the province, low to mid-20s. I've got Winnipeg at 24, a lot of 22s, 23s through the west and into parts of northern Manitoba through the day tomorrow. Mainly sunny skies. That carries us into Sunday, mainly sunny skies. There is another developing area of low pressure to our west. That will likely bring a few scattered showers to extreme southwestern and western parts of the province through the later part of the day, Sunday, stretching into the early part of Monday morning. So, I mean, Sunday for the most part across the province, pretty decent, although there is that chance of showers in the west as we get through the back half of the day. I've got Winnipeg at 26 Sunday, a lot of mid-20s for much of the province, low 20s for northern Manitoba. And then there is a chance we'll see some showers or some thunderstorms, at least through the early part of Monday through much of the south.
0: All right. Thank you very much, Riley.
11: Have a great weekend.
0: You too. That is CBC weather specialist Riley Lehchuk. And you can see Riley's forecast coming up tonight on CBC Winnipeg News at 6. Dylan Longhurst joins us once again, keeping an eye on that Friday commute. How's it going out there, Dylan?
4: Well, right now there is a big issue. Regent westbound at Peguis. That's because there's been a collision there and most, if not all, westbound lanes currently blocked for commuters. So it's a spot you're going to want to avoid for a little while right now as, it's not really clearing. It's not really moving much. Last we looked, it's backed up to about Starlight Drive or the Regent Casino there. So do expect some big delays. If you can find another way around, that I'd say is the recommendation to do so right now because, there's issues. That's what I'm here to tell you. There are issues. Regent westbound at Peguis. Avoid the area at this time. Nothing much else we're following on the commute at right now. So if you want to give us a call, let us know what you're seeing. You got about 20 more minutes to do so. That number is 204-788-3093.
0: Winnipeg's own Jamboree is playing tonight at Public Domain. You can catch their show at 7 o'clock, but first, listen to this tune from their latest album. This is Systems by Jamboree.

0: That was Winnipeg band Jamboree with the song Systems. It is 5:42 now, and you are listening to Up to Speed here on CBC Radio 1, 89.3 FM, 990 AM in Winnipeg. We're also live on the CBC News app right now in Winnipeg. It is partly cloudy. It's been holding at partly cloudy. Our temperature has actually dropped a little bit now. We're still at a very comfortable 22 degrees. Wind has picked up, though. Wind north-northeast, gusting to about 45. Right now in Brandon, it is partly cloudy and 25 degrees with a northwest wind gusting to 40. Churchill is cloudy right now, 10 degrees. Windy as well for you. North wind gusting to 50. And right now in Thompson, some light rain being reported there after reporting some smoke earlier today. You're currently at 17 degrees, northwest wind right now gusting to about 30. Tonight in Winnipeg, dropping down to a low of 12 degrees under a mainly clear sky. And then we're looking at a very pleasant weekend here in Winnipeg. Tomorrow, mainly sunny. 24 degrees. Saturday night, looking at 10 degrees under a mainly clear sky overnight. Sunday, mainly sunny and 26 degrees. And then the next chance that we could probably see some showers here, risk of a thunderstorm, is Monday. Starting off the day with a mix of sun and cloud, chance of an afternoon shower, risk of an isolated thunderstorm. But the temperature, daytime high, is expected to pop back up to about 27 degrees. We're looking at a mix of sun and cloud on Tuesday and a high of 24. So the pleasant temperatures continue. Wednesday, high of 23. On Thursday, looking at a mix of sun and cloud and 25 degrees. And on Friday, mix of sun and cloud and 26 degrees. Of course, if you want to see more of the forecast coming up, Riley Lechuk will have the very latest on CBC Winnipeg News at 6, which you can see on CBC Television, also streaming on CBC Gem.
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0: So we're all waiting on tenderhooks here. So stay tuned to CDC for the latest updates there.
1: All right, Chris. Now moving on to retail news, Roots is being bought. What are the details?
0: Yeah, the iconic Canadian clothing store is being bought by an American brand management company for a little over $4 a share. The new owner, Marquee Brands, partnered with JM&A Design and Development. JM&A is going to be the ones who operate Roots and control their future designs, their manufacturing, their distribution. Now, this is a long time coming because Roots has struggled in recent years as profitability declined. Its board launched a strategic review earlier this year, which included the possibility of a sale. So I spoke to retail industry expert Bruce Winder about this news today, and he said that, well, yes, an American company is going to be buying Roots. This isn't a straightforward story of a Canadian brand simply being bought by an American one because several key people at JM&A are Canadian. So that is something to feel positive about, which was his take. Now, at the moment, Roots has 115 stores across Canada and another 100 around the world.
1: Looking at the markets now, Chris, Bitcoin is on a tear. Why the big jump?
0: Well, for several reasons. Sometimes it can be difficult to know why markets move like this, but the price of Bitcoin has jumped about 20% in the last 2 days. And to get a breakdown on why that is, I spoke to cryptocurrency expert Henry Kim. He teaches business at the School of Business at York University, and he brought it down to three factors. Number one, there was an announcement by the U.S. Treasury that it's going to be effectively expanding the money supply. There are fears of inflation, and people think that Bitcoin is a good hedge against inflation. He also said that the price of Bitcoin for a long time has kind of been on the downswing. He believes that most of the people who are going to sell it have already sold it. But the biggest reason, and this is really the catalyst that happened this week, is what's called the Clarity Act. The Clarity Act is a bill moving through the U.S. Congress right now, and it would establish for the first time a comprehensive regulatory framework for cryptocurrencies. That's a crucial step in the very long journey to fully integrate crypto into the legal and financial system. And there was new optimism this week that it would pass after President Trump invited the heads of several crypto companies to the White House. That is what kicked off this rally. So short answer, investors think Bitcoin's future is bright.
1: Finally, Chris, many of us have felt the temptation to nap at work, but a new survey is saying that 90% of people do it?
0: Yes. Now, this is from a survey from a mattress company, so we can take it with a grain of salt. But correct, this company, Early Bird, found 91% of people they polled admitted to napping at work regularly, and about 60% of them are hiding their habit from their bosses. They say they use break rooms, their cars, even bathroom stalls to nap. But apparently, napping during the day can boost work performance. Early Bird studied a 2025 study, which reported a third of daily nappers say they've been promoted in the last year.
1: Interesting. Bathroom stalls. I don't know how you get comfortable in there, but I guess a nap doesn't have to really be that long, right?
0: Exactly.
1: Chris, thank you so much for this.
0: Thanks. Have a great weekend.
1: You too. That is Chris Edwards at the CBC National Business Desk. 10 minutes now to 6 o'clock. An orphaned polar bear cub is being given a second chance at the Assiniboine Park Zoo. The cub, whose mother was found dead in Churchill, arrived in Winnipeg today. Dr. Chris Enright is a senior director of zoological operations at the Assiniboine Park Zoo. I asked him to take us through the cub's rescue.
2: There's really a lot of moving pieces in a situation like this, where late last week, members in the community of Churchill were able to identify that a mother bear had passed away with a cub in the immediate area. Conservation officers were able to respond and transfer the bear into a holding facility, realizing that a bear cub at that age, unfortunately, had no chance of survival in the wild on its own. It hadn't learned the hunting skills it needs to survive yet. And so ultimately, the decision was made to transfer the bear to our care. And that's where our veterinary teams, our animal care teams, really ramp up and begin planning and then executing the process of going to the site, to Churchill, to evaluate the bear, the health of the bear, and then to support his transfer to our care here and ultimately transition to the facility here at our zoo.

0: Do we know what happened to the cub's mother?
1: At this point, we don't know why the cub's mom is deceased, and the province is actively investigating.
0: How often does the zoo work with orphan polar bear cubs in Churchill?
1: Fortunately, this isn't something that happens every day. We absolutely recognize that polar bears in the wild are valuable and should stay wild when they're out there. We're here to provide support in instances when an animal doesn't have a chance of survival in the wild. We can offer that animal an opportunity to thrive. And as an ambassador for polar bears, really connect our communities with climate change and actions that we can take to help keep polar bears in Manitoba over the next 50 and 100 years.
0: Now, Chris, in one of the photos that was sent by the zoo, the cub has some sort of green paint on its snout. Can you tell us a little bit more about why that paint is there?
1: Absolutely. Every bear in the population on Western Hudson Bay is basically known by either the conservation officers who work in and around Churchill or the researchers who are based out of the National Park, Wapusk. And so all of these bears have individual identifiers, and the tattoo is really the cause of this green smear on the cub's face. And that's from the ink of that tattoo that conservation officers put in the lip of those polar bears, so that each individual bear for decades has been individually traced in that population.
0: Very interesting. So, Chris, the cub is now here in Winnipeg. You did touch a little bit on the care that the bear is going to be receiving, but walk us through a little bit. How are the teams going to be working with the cub now that it's here in Winnipeg?
1: Absolutely. Well, we do things incrementally and at the speed that the cub is ready for. We absolutely realized that 1 week ago, this bear was walking on the tundra with mom. His life has had a great upheaval in that time. And it's normal for him to be stressed out by this period. But our science over the past 10 instances that we've done this says it takes about 2 weeks for a bear to really begin to thrive. And so what we do is we plan those 2 weeks very carefully and the time beyond. We make incremental changes. We get the bear used to food. We get the bear used to people. We give the bear opportunities to exercise its faculties as a bear, to wrestle with things, to play, to explore, to do all of those things that a young bear should be doing. And in time, we start working in more and more of the human elements in order to give that bear really a comfort and familiarity with life in human care.
0: How do you get the bear ready to get along with the other bears? How do you make sure that that bear can live with the other bears?
1: Absolutely. So working in this bear's favor is the fact that for the first 9 months of his life, he's lived with mom. He knows he's a bear, and he knows what we call social signaling, how to interact with bears, what postures and ear carriage and nose and lips and all of those things that are subtle signals to us as humans, but to bears, they help understand what the other bear's feeling. So he already knows that language of bears. So he stands a very good chance of being able to thrive with other bears who can really take some of that void left by mom passing and offer this cub the opportunity to socialize and spend time with other bears. Now, he's a fraction of the size of an adult bear, so we do need to plan that carefully and in time offer him that opportunity.
0: Chris, each of the six polar bears at the zoo were rescued for one reason or another. They're on display there at the zoo. What role does the exhibit play in the education and protection of bears out in the wild?
1: The real primary role for these bears and for this facility, it's a world-class facility that has great physical facilities, has a great team to provide a great life for the bears. But really what these bears do is they connect our public, thousands of people a day, hundreds of thousands of people a year, with that animal in front of them in order to promote behavior change to protect animals in general. We're relying on these bears to start that connection so that people can take changes in our own lives, regardless of where we live in the world, that can help polar bears in the wild.
0: When might people be able to see the new cub, Chris?
1: It is an excellent question, and the short answer is it really depends on him. Experience suggests that sometime over the next 1 to 2 months, he'll become comfortable meeting people. But we have no set time frame because we really have to take it at his speed. We know for right now, he's in quarantine, he's going to need time to adjust, but we don't know exactly how long he as an individual is going to take.
0: That is Dr. Chris Enright, the Senior Director of Zoological Operations at the Assiniboine Park Zoo. Let's check in one last time with Julie Buckingham in your local headlines. Hey, Julie.
2: Staying with Churchill, we are hearing today from officials who say there could be year-round shipping from the port, and the Premier suggesting an LNG or liquefied natural gas terminal also go in there. That and other stories after Your World Tonight.
0: Thank you very much, Julie. Let's check in one last time with Dylan Longhurst and a look at that commute. Hey, Dylan.
3: Hey there, Marjorie. The only issue to keep in mind heading into the evening that we know about right now, Regent westbound at Pegwisk, there may still be lanes closed due to a collision we heard hearing about earlier. Looks like some of the traffic is easing up somewhat, but still there's definitely delays in the area because of that collision. So yeah, if you're traveling Regent westbound at Pegwisk, keep in mind that might be a slow spot. You might want to travel around it in some way. Thank you for all the calls today. And Marjorie, thank you for the shows.
0: Yeah, thank you so much, Dylan. Well, thank you so much for tuning in today. And of course, we want to thank our amazing team here in Current Affairs. Corey Funk, Chloe Friesen, Sarah Sanders, Sophia Peralta-Baron, Jenica Sewell, Chidi Akuma, Marshall Hodgins, Emily Enns, Kaylin Monkman. Dylan Longhurst is our show director. John George is our show technician. Leif Larson is our senior producer of audio. I'm Marjorie Dowhouse in for Faith Wendahl today. Have a wonderful weekend. We'll talk to you again next week. Up next here on CBC Radio 1, Your World Tonight. Have a good one.

0: The debaters have a burning question to ask. Do candles deserve more appreciation?
1: Can you heat up a can of baked beans over one of those fake LED candles? We're working for the CBC. It's a valid question.
0: Fanning the comedy flames on The Debaters with host Steve Patterson. Tomorrow afternoon at 1, 1:30 in Newfoundland, 3 Pacific. And on demand on CBC Listen. Your World Tonight is coming up next. Then in half an hour, it's As It Happens.
2: Hi, I'm Catherine Cullen. This week, hundreds gathered at a Montreal church for the public funeral of Oliver Jones. Tonight, we pay tribute to the jazz pianist and composer with some help from another Canadian jazz icon, Diana Krall.
3: As the marathon talks go on in Washington, the questions persist. Will a trade deal with the U.S. happen before Donald Trump's latest deadline at midnight Eastern? What might Canada be conceding? And how will the country respond once all the terms of any deal are made public? This is Your World Tonight. I'm Kimberly Gale, also on the program.
4: This makes our vision for Churchill much more doable, much more achievable, and it will bring benefits to the entire region.
3: Manitoba's premier touts new research which says receding ice on Hudson Bay could allow year-round shipping in the northern port without the need for costly new icebreakers. The time is short, and the details are still scarce, with hours to go until more tariffs kick in on Canadian goods. There's been no public information on what terms are even being discussed, and pressure is building on the Prime Minister, who will need to sell industry, premiers, and the Canadian people on any deal. Tom Perry has the latest on what we do know.
5: For Dominic LeBlanc, it's like Groundhog Day. The minister responsible for Canada-U.S. trade back in Washington, D.C. for another day of talks, facing another midnight deadline and more questions.
6: Is the deal falling apart?
5: While the Canadian team has been busy, much has been happening behind the scenes on the American side. Sources tell CBC News Donald Trump's Commerce Secretary, Howard Lutnick, has been expressing dissatisfaction with the proposed deal, arguing against reduced tariffs on Canadian steel, aluminum, and autos. Vice President J.D. Vance was recorded saying Mark Carney, in his words, tried to out-tough Trump, but ended up climbing down. Despite all the drama, the U.S. president today sounded positive.
7: I only make good deals. Much better deal for the United States, both with Canada and Mexico. Thank you very much.
5: How Canadians will see the deal is another matter.
8: I don't think anybody in Canada really is thrilled about the situation we find ourselves in.
5: Northwest Territories Premier R.J. Simpson is waiting to see what any final agreement looks like, but thinks U.S. tariffs may be here to stay.
8: The president is going to continue with tariffs in one form or another. I'm confident of that. And so we're going to have about 3 years here during his term where people are going to have tariffs. And then the next president is going to come in, and businesses will have adapted to, in the United States, have adapted to living with these tariffs and organize their operations around that. And so I don't see those being removed in the future either.
5: Opposition leader Pierre Poilievre is urging the prime minister to not accept what he calls a one-sided deal.
9: If our aluminum, steel, lumber, and automobile companies are paying tariffs and competing with Americans' businesses that are tariff-free, then we might see a large sucking sound of Canadian jobs moving south of the border.
5: That concern not isolated to the opposition benches. Chrystia Freeland, the former Liberal finance minister who led Canada's efforts negotiating the Canada-U.S.-Mexico Free Trade Agreement during the first Trump administration, says Canada accepting U.S. tariffs will be bad for both countries. Other voices have yet to be heard, most notably Ontario Premier Doug Ford, who has been a staunch critic of Donald Trump and who has consistently demanded a return to tariff-free trade, which this deal, it appears, doesn't do. Tom Perry, CBC News, Ottawa.
3: Canadian businesses are on edge as they await the outcome of talks in Washington. Existing tariffs continue to weigh heavily on the economy, and the threat of more has businesses desperate for some kind of certainty. The CBC's Peter Armstrong has been talking with many of them today. Peter, what are businesses telling you?
10: This is an incredibly anxious time. There's rumors and there's numbers and there's details that are just swirling around. But repeatedly, the businesses and the business associations I'm talking to are telling me to just wait and review the fine print, because the fine print's going to matter a great deal here. You know, the U.S. is going to say one thing. The Canadians will say another. The text itself will be slightly different, and how that text is interpreted and then implemented is going to be key. But you can start to see the outlines of a deal here, and we've got some news on softwood lumber that we can add to the pile. Two sources have told CBC that they've been told there's real progress on eliminating the 10% sectoral tariffs on softwood lumber. That would still leave the bigger issue of the countervailing, the anti-dumping tariffs. We're told those should be addressed in September. So maybe not an outright win, but some pretty solid progress there.
3: So we heard in Tom Perry's piece that some are pushing back, saying this potential deal isn't good enough. How do those businesses measure a deal like this?
10: I think it largely depends on what you use as your starting point. Right? Are we comparing what we're getting out of this deal to pre-Trump, to Trump during his first term, and maybe Kuzma? Are we comparing it to the beginning of this term? Or are we comparing the potential outcome of what we might be able to get in a deal today or tomorrow or whenever this sort of resolves itself to what might have happened if talks broke down on Tuesday night? And you have to think about that as a very real scenario to compare this against, where talks just completely broke down. We walked away from the table. There would have been countermeasures. The Americans would have had reciprocal measures to our countermeasures, and a very real, very deepening of the crisis. And every business that's trying to manage this will have a different starting point. So their answer about how they measure what this deal is or isn't and if it's good or not will depend on where they start and what they're comparing it to.
3: So we talk about these individual industries that have been hit by tariffs, steel, aluminum, autos, but they're made up of vastly different companies. How aligned are each of these sectors?
10: They're not aligned at all. And all of those companies are facing very different starting points, as I say, and very different expectations of what they want to get out. And I think we need to be sure we're understanding that and squaring those differences as we're trying to figure out what this means for each of those industries.
3: All right. Thanks for this.
10: You bet.
3: The CBC's senior business correspondent, Peter Armstrong, in Toronto. Donald Trump's White House ballroom project can continue. For now, Supreme Court Justice John Roberts said construction can go ahead while lawsuits are considered. The temporary order came hours before a lower court ruling halting construction took effect. The Trump administration says the president has the authority to renovate the White House, but critics say it needs congressional approval. The administration says work replacing the East Wing is already 65% done. It is priced at more than $400 million. Coming up, amid allegations of racial profiling by some officers, Montreal's mayor says city police will soon be equipped with body cameras. And a new monument in Ottawa recognizes the federal government's decades-long purge of 2SLGBTQ+ Canadians from the military, RCMP, and public service. Later, we'll have this story.
11: Canadians have been waiting years for this. BTS is back in Toronto with two sold-out shows and thousands of fans ready to welcome them.
12: Everyone's crying.
11: The K-pop superstars are taking over the city from the stadium to the streets. I'm Griffin Yeager in Toronto. The BTS phenomenon and what's behind the excitement. Coming up on Your World Tonight.
3: In Edmonton, police are investigating an attack on a Sikh Gurdwara early this morning. Police say two people were injured inside the temple. The World Sikh Organization of Canada is calling for heightened security at places of worship, saying there's been an increase in harassment and violence across the country. Brian Labby reports.
12: An early morning attack in the largest gurdwara in Alberta, a sprawling place of worship with large domes, arches, and gold-colored finials, a sacred place for Sikhs. Around 5 a.m., morning prayers interrupted when a man walked inside.
13: He walked upstairs where our prayer hall is, and the morning prayers were going on at that time.
12: Harmreet Sehgal speaks for the Nanaksar Temple. He says the man caused a disruption.
13: The guy, you can tell, apparently wasn't listening to anything. So they tried to subdue the guy. The guy tried to push back. The guys were able to subdue him down.
12: Police say two men aged 51 and 75 were stabbed. They suffered non-life-threatening injuries. A 27-year-old man who police say has a history of violent offenses has been arrested. Acting Inspector Eric Stewart.
14: The EPS Hate Crimes Unit has also been engaged and is working closely with the investigators to determine if this incident was hate motivated.
12: It's an act of violence that's shaken the community.
13: A lot more anxious, a lot more anxiety in them, right? Because first thing that comes to our mind right away will be like, was this a hate crime? Was it an isolated incident, right?
12: The violence comes just 2 days after threats were made against two gurdwaras in Calgary. Someone threatened to demolish the temples. Raj Sidhu speaks for the Dashmeesh Culture Center in Calgary, which received one of the threats.
15: We're going to come and we're going to demolish your temple or place of worship.
12: Calgary police say the investigation is ongoing, but they don't believe there is an active threat to the community or the temples. Sidhu says he's not sure why this is happening.
15: And I think social media plays a huge role into it, just like certain aspects, misinformation and issues that are arising that, you know, it can lead to someone just maybe not understanding how Sikhs work or who they are.
12: Acts of hate against Sikhs are increasing, according to police reports. Rina Kukreja is a professor of global studies at Queen's University. She says the increase in hate is part of the political discourse we're seeing across the country and around the world.
16: On the other hand, what we are also witnessing is, as you must have seen, just a day ago, RCMP issued a note saying that the Sikh community might face attacks from unnamed sources because of the separatist agenda.
12: The World Sikh Organization of Canada is asking gurdwaras across Canada to review and strengthen security procedures and to remain vigilant. Brian Labby, CBC News, Calgary.
3: In Montreal, the RCMP say they have arrested a minor on terror allegations. In a statement, the police say he had been plotting a school attack and that he used AI to help plan the attack. Their investigation used intelligence shared with them from the FBI. The suspect's identity was not released under the Youth Criminal Justice Act. Body cameras are coming to Montreal's police force. The city's mayor made the announcement today alongside the chief of police. It comes at a time when confidence in Montreal's police officers has taken a hit. Alexander Silberman explains how that's driving the move.
17: This is a tool of transparency.
18: Montreal Mayor Soraya Martinez-Ferrada announcing body cameras for city police, a step she says towards restoring a fractured trust between residents and officers, but acknowledging the move is only a start in restoring confidence.
17: There's much work to be done and many conversations to have. Again, this is one of the tools, but this is not the magic tool.
18: The city will equip 3,500 police officers with body cameras, with $40 million set aside for the rollout in the city budget.
19: It's not a miracle solution.
18: Montreal Police Chief Fadi Dagar says the cameras will help strengthen accountability. He says community members had been asking for them, and policies will ensure the body cams are effective.
19: It's not going to be free to the police officer to decide when it's on, when it's off. It's going to be when we start to do the interpellation, the check.
18: The announcement comes amid growing demands for action on systemic racism in the city's police. In June, 16 officers at a station in Montreal North were accused of coordinated hateful acts targeting Black and Arab residents. According to a Radio-Canada source, they're accused of cutting off locks of hair during police stops to collect as trophies and racial profiling.
20: The sentiment on the ground is not good.
18: Alain Babineau is a former RCMP officer and a community activist. He says body cams are long overdue.
20: It's not a silver bullet. I would caution folks that think that all of a sudden racial profiling is going to curb, and it's not going to happen.
18: Most major Canadian police forces have already adopted them, including the RCMP in 2024. Tandeep Sidhu is a criminology professor at the University of Manitoba. He says research shows mixed evidence that body cams reduce use of force rates or public complaints.
1: Those people in those communities that have a historically or contemporarily marginalized relationship with police, this likely isn't going to do anything to repair that relationship or improve perceptions of transparency.
18: For Samuel Bunch, the body cams make no difference for his anxiety around police. He says officers in Laval pulled him out of his car by his dreadlocks and struck him in the head during a traffic stop. The incident recorded in a video.
21: For the trust to get built back, the behavior needs to be stopped.
18: That shattered trust, both police and community members say, will take time to rebuild. The body cams could take up to a year to be seen on officers. Alexander Silberman, CBC News, Montreal.
3: For more than 40 years, members of Canada's 2SLGBTQ plus community were systematically purged from the public service, including the military, government agencies, and the RCMP. Today, a monument recognizing that discrimination was unveiled in Ottawa, paid for in part by money from a class action settlement. Katie DeRosa reports.
22: There's more to this monument than its surface.
23: Wayne Davis reflects on the national monument called Thunderhead. The cylindrical shell is pierced by the shape of a thundercloud. The tiny mirrors only visible from the inside. Hidden at first, they sparkle when bathed in light.
22: People are not going to forget the glitter.
23: For Davis and the other Canadians purged from the military, RCMP, and civil service for their sexuality between the 1950s and 1990s, it sheds light on the discrimination of 2SLGBTQ plus people during Canada's history. The 79-year-old Vancouver man still remembers the shock of standing before his RCMP supervisor and being asked why he'd been spotted in a gay bar.
22: So he said, I was in a gay bar because I'm gay. I thought it was okay.
23: Davis was forced to quit and had to pack up his things by the end of the day. It was 1985. Davis had risen within the ranks to staff sergeant, working in BC, Ottawa, and then Toronto. A dream career for a self-described high school dropout from Drumheller, Alberta.
22: That was the career I envisioned.
23: The rationale at the time was their sexuality could be used against them as blackmail. Eleanor Serko says no one in her family talked about what happened to her great uncle until after he died.
24: This was a very shameful and stigmatized thing that happened in my family.
23: Sergeant Robert David Van Norman, a decorated RCMP officer, was forced to resign in 1964 after he was outed as a gay man.
24: He forfeited his pension. He died in poverty. His life was never the same.
23: Sturko is gay and a former BC RCMP officer. She's now a provincial legislator in BC. Both Davis and Sturko were in Ottawa in 2017 when former Prime Minister Justin Trudeau apologized for the purge. Both were in Ottawa today to see the unveiling of a monument years in the making.
25: And when Ivan Coyote was speaking and did the spoken word performance, talking about how a thundercloud is something that shifts and changes us and brings in something new in the environment.
23: The monument was funded by some of the settlement from the class action lawsuit filed against the federal government for the purge, although many of the victims died before they could get any restitution. For Davis and Sturko, it's a permanent reminder of hard-fought rights, ones they say Canadians cannot take for granted. Katie DeRosa, CBC News, Victoria.

0: The United Nations is warning of an exponential Ebola spread in the Democratic Republic of Congo. The latest data shows more than 2,500 confirmed deaths from the virus. That's out of nearly 5,300 confirmed cases. Julian Arnay is the UN Senior Ebola Coordinator and says half of the deaths happened in the last 20 days. He says they need far greater support from the international community.
1: We're unable to bring in the amount of money that is required to pay the workers, which has led to great unhappiness amongst frontline workers. And then aid cuts over the years, particularly the last 2 years, have reduced the capacity of humanitarian organizations by more than 30%.
0: Arnay says they only have enough funding to operate for a few more weeks. And any delays in support mean the epidemic will become more deadly and more expensive to contain. Expansion plans for Manitoba's Port of Churchill are gaining some momentum. A study claims year-round shipping could be possible on Hudson Bay. The report points to shrinking sea ice and technological advances. Sheehan Desjardins reports.
2: It's telling us that Churchill could be a year-round port right now.
3: The boost Manitoba Premier Wab Knew has been hoping for.
2: It makes us the next big resource platform in Canada.
3: New studies released in Winnipeg today suggest that year-round shipping is technically possible on Hudson Bay, with the right ships, ice conditions, and infrastructure, that is. Specialized ice-breaking vessels necessary, just likely not the most expensive ones on the market.
2: What that means is a longer shipping season, more economic opportunity.
3: That could be easier said than done, though. This area is known as the polar bear capital of the world. Northern Manitoba, where the port only operates roughly 4 months a year. Heavy ice makes it tricky for ships to navigate. And while climate change is warming the water and the ice is shrinking, it's still a bit of a wild card and big factor in determining success.
4: Churchill has enormous potential.
3: Rebecca Chartrand is the federal Northern and Arctic Affairs Minister.
4: That does not mean ships begin operating 365 days a year tomorrow. It means we now have stronger evidence to answer the next question. What will it take to do this safely, responsibly, and commercially?
3: For the port looking for a major expansion, the mere possibility remains excellent news. Mayor Mike Spence says it needs to be done right.
5: That means building economic opportunities while representing and respecting the thriving Churchill tourism market, potential impacts on wildlife.
3: At a time when the ongoing trade war with the U.S. has Canada exploring other customers, routes, possibilities, but this project is expensive and needs money. The study's released just weeks ahead of a summit in Toronto, where Manitoba is pitching its port expansion project to some of the world's biggest investors. Some have raised concerns in the past about what year-round traffic could mean for polar bears or the belugas who call those waters home. Ryan Brook is a wildlife ecologist.
6: Both very, very sensitive and potentially impacted by any development or worst-case scenario, any kind of accidents that can occur.
3: Lifelong Churchill resident Joe Stover says it's about balance.
7: And as long as it's done responsibly with prosperity and protection, the balance being there, then full speed ahead as far as I'm concerned.
3: Mayor Spence, ready too.
5: We are now positioned to play a much larger role in Canada's economy and the future of our home.
3: Sheehan Desjardins, CBC News, Toronto.
0: This is Your World Tonight. I'm Kimberly Gale. 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Prince Harry and Elton John are among high-profile claimants having to pay nearly $18 million to the Daily Mail. They lost their privacy lawsuit against the London newspaper. The group made 97 claims against the paper, including phone hacking, but those claims were denied in court. The claimants could still be on the hook for millions more in additional costs. After years away, K-pop global phenomenon BTS is making a much-anticipated return to Canada. Thousands of fans are expected to gather in Toronto, bringing massive crowds and a boost to business. Griffin Yeager reports on how the city is preparing for the surge.
8: I was the first person in line. I was here at 10:20 at night.
9: I was here since midnight of last night. I was number 6 in the queue.
10: Yeah, we waited like 4 a.m.-ish.
11: A fandom so devoted they call themselves ARMY, waiting all night to get their hands on some BTS merchandise more than a day before the band's return. The kings of K-pop will play 2 sold-out shows at Toronto's Rogers Stadium this weekend, their first time in Canada in nearly a decade and the only Canadian stop on their Arirang World Tour.
12: Everyone's crying. For
11: That's Sukfin so Lee, who runs the BTS really ARMY Toronto fan club.
12: From young to old, they're just like, BTS is here! So it's like, it's just full of emotions and people are just ecstatic. It's just so special to be part of something that is going down in the history books. Like Toronto did something huge for BTS. So
11: and the BTS takeover really isn't just at the stadium. It's spilling into Toronto's streets and its businesses. All across the city, events, pop-ups, and parties are easy to find.
13: We're really excited.
11: Marissa Lee is planning a BTS dance party.
13: It's going to be the pre-party before the big concert. We're getting everybody hype. We're bringing the energy.
11: Toronto is even temporarily renaming a stretch of Yonge Street to BTS Boulevard in the city's Koreatown.
14: Really, if people want to immerse themselves in BTS, this is the weekend to do it.
11: City Councilor Lily Chang hopes it brings business to the area.
14: It really just highlights this community that has a rich Korean culture. After COVID, a lot of the mom and pop shops have really struggled. I talk to the business owners and they tell me how hard it is. So it's just showing them some love.
15: Smooth like butter, like a criminal undercover. Don't pop like trouble, breaking into your heart like that.
11: The last time BTS played Toronto in 2015, it was for a crowd of less than 1,500. Now they're making up for lost time, playing for 100,000 throughout the weekend. A decade later, the scale of the fandom is almost impossible to miss. But for Jordan Van, it's the connection between fans that makes the weekend worthwhile.
16: Everybody has been waiting like years and years and years for this. It's just really special because everybody connects no matter like where you come from.
11: Years of waiting, one weekend, and for BTS fans, a moment they won't forget. Griffin Yeager, CBC News, Toronto.
0: And finally,
17: she is absolutely our hero. She just was not having that bear touch us.
0: That's Colette Schwetz of Nipigon, Ontario, describing her dog, Chloe, who was just inducted into the Purina Animal Hall of Fame for an act of canine heroism last September. Chloe had just been let out to do her business before bed when she suddenly darted back into the house. Schwetz and her husband, Joe, told the story this week to CBC Thunder Bay's Superior Morning.
17: As she ran through the door, I saw the bear behind her and I tried to shut the door. And I couldn't, the bear just pushed through the door, pushed me out of the way.
18: As I ran out, I went around the corner and looked in the kitchen. I seen the dog had a hold of the hind leg of the bear, trying to pull it towards the door.
0: Joe Schwetz tried to help pull the bear out, but it began attacking him. All the while, Chloe hung on to the animal's back leg, eventually maneuvering the bear into the couple's basement.
17: We shut the door and she did what she had to do. Like, she stood guard.
18: Kept it downstairs.
17: Yeah, she wouldn't let it back up.
18: More scared of Chloe.
17: Yeah. She did it. She did it. Like, she put herself between the bear and us and gave us time to go and sort of take cover and call for help.
0: Chloe and her people all suffered injuries, but are now fully recovered. One more thing. Chloe is a rescue dog, a mid-sized mixed breed yellow dog taken in by the family as a puppy. And the Schwetzes think the gratitude they feel likely goes both ways.
17: She's fiercely protective of us, I guess, because being rescued, I guess. She's an old soul dog. She doesn't have a lot of friends. She doesn't trust a lot of people, but she's very loyal.
0: Thanks for being with us. This has been Your World Tonight for Friday, August 21st. I'm Kimberly Gale. Good night.

0: This is a news update on CBC Radio 1, 89.3 FM, 990 AM. Good evening, I'm Julie Buckingham. At 628, it is 22 in downtown Winnipeg. Brandon is 25 and Thompson, 16 degrees. Manitoba's premier says studies show year-round shipping is possible from the Port of Churchill and will boost the case for expanding the Arctic deep-sea port. Wab Canoe says it could be year-round using icebreakers and ships that are a lot cheaper, a lot more affordable than previously thought. The reports say advances in marine technology and declining sea ice due to climate change mean shipping can be greatly expanded from the current four-month window. A 25-year-old woman is dead after falling off an ATV in the Little Saskatchewan First Nation, about 260 kilometers northwest of Winnipeg. RCMP say on the evening of August 19th, Mounties responded to a report a passenger was injured while riding on an all-terrain vehicle. Investigators say the woman was not wearing a helmet when she fell off. The operator, who is 31, is charged with dangerous operation of a motor vehicle causing death and impaired driving. Gani Gani Chiki is celebrating a dedicated space near downtown Winnipeg for a traditional ceremony. It's opened an all-season sweat lodge designed by two Indigenous architects. A cultural advisor says sweats help people connect with their culture.
1: The Tragically Hip, a national celebration, a defining cultural moment. 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
2: Hello, I'm Catherine Cullen, sitting in for Neil Cooksell.
3: Good evening, I'm John Northcott, sitting in for Chris Howden. This is As It Happens. Tonight,
2: sour grapes. A California winemaker is champing at the bit to get his bottles back on Canadian shelves, but worries that even with a tariff deal, Canadians might turn their noses up at his vino.
3: Monumental achievement. Survivors of a decades-long purge of Canadian 2S LGBTQ plus public servants and military personnel finally have their own landmark in downtown Ottawa.
2: National insecurity. 5 years ago, Hong Kong pro-democracy activist Lee Chuck Yan spoke to this show about sweeping raids carried out under the city's national security law. Now, that same law has led to his conviction.
3: Striking a chord as Montreal mourns Oliver Jones. Diana Krall joins us to remember the late jazz great who championed her when she got her start in Montreal clubs.
2: Putting in the legwork. After a tractor-trailer accident in Rhode Island, 20 tons of squid pours out on the roadway. That reminded us of the time an Irishman was tasked with cleaning up a similar spill of 15,000 crabs.
3: And it really threw her. We hear from a researcher who believes 14th century skeletal remains that look like they'd been in a car wreck may actually be evidence of what happened to those on the losing end of a medieval catapult. As It Happens, the Friday edition, radio that delivers the thrust of the argument.

0: While Canadians contend with yet another Trump tariff deadline, some Californians are also holding their breath. Winemakers there are hoping the rumors are true that their products will soon be back on Canadian shelves. As you heard on last night's show, most premiers have already told the Prime Minister they're open to reversing bans on U.S. alcohol sales in the event of a deal. And in Ontario today, the Toronto Star is reporting that the LCBO is clearing room in preparation to restock American products as soon as possible. Bill Easton can't wait. He's a founder of California's Terre Rouge Wines, a family-owned winery that usually counts Canadians among its best customers. We reached him earlier today at his vineyard near Fiddletown, California.
1: Bill, are you daring to feel optimistic that Canadians will be able to pop the cork on Terre Rouge wine again soon?
2: Well, I'm a little bit more optimistic than I was maybe 2 months ago, but actually, there was a CBC article that came out earlier today, which has generated some email responses to our general email mailbox. And, you know, there's a lot of people in Canada that are pissed off. And I don't know, even if we're able to ship wine to Canada, whether people will buy wine from the United States or buy any spirits from the United States. So even though we're not directly responsible for any of this tariff stuff and actually opposed to it, people act irrationally.
1: What are people saying to you in these emails?
2: Oh, they say things like, you know, you don't understand. They're just, they're just venting, basically.
1: Are they saying stay out, or they're just saying we want you to understand what this was all about?
2: Well, they'll say things like, I'll never drink California wine in the near term because of all this. I really love California wine, but I'm boycotting it, that sort of thing.
1: Okay. So, well, we'll get to the Canadian mood in a minute, but part of the reason I want to talk to you is to understand a bit about what all of this has meant for you. How has this ban on U.S. alcohol affected your business?
2: Well, I run a small, family winery that makes, I would call high-end artisan handcrafted wine. You know, 15-20% of our business has been Canadian business. So when you just lose that immediately, and, you know, we're in a manufacturing business, so you have to kind of work ahead. It's like, we're not making beer where we can create it in, like 60, 90 days and can it and sell it. We're making fine wine, which has to age in barrels, and you have to raise the grapes, and you have to age the wine in bottle. And, so we're talking about several years here that you're working ahead of actually shipping the product to a market. So when the sales situation changes immediately like that, it basically leaves you holding the bag with a lot of inventory, which we're paying storage on.
1: Well, so I was going to say, I don't want to be indiscreet here, but we're talking big money, both in lost sales and storing inventory.
2: Yeah, big money. Let's say I was, storage is about, because we store our wine in a public warehouse, which is near the transportation matrix where all the rail cars and trucking and all that goes. And it's about 85 miles from our winery. It's down along the San Francisco Bay, which makes sense for sales reasons and transportation reasons. And, we pay 20 cents a case a month to store wine there. So, if you're storing, 10,000 cases of wine for a particular market, that adds up, right? So
1: you, as you were saying, have heard from some Canadians who say it doesn't matter whether U.S. alcohol goes back on the shelves. They're not drinking. You're on national radio in Canada right now. What would you like to say to Canadian wine drinkers about the prospect of your wine being back on Canadian shelves?
2: Well, I hope people drink our wine. People certainly enjoyed our wine in the past. That's why we've built a great reputation in Canadian markets for offering flavorful, complex wines at reasonable price that are, authentic wines. They're not manufactured industrial products. We're a family winery. We grow grapes. We make wine. We do it the best way we know possible. And, all these kind of national political things, I know they're important, but we really have no means of actually influencing any of that. I mean, we have wine associations, but they mostly cater to the large industrial wineries. They don't cater to wineries my size. So we're just kind of caught, you know, caught in the middle on this whole thing. You know, I'm sympathetic to the reason people are boycotting American products. But I hope if that changes, they'll start buying our wines again.
1: So, the fundamental question people seem to have been emailing you about this desire to make a show of Canadian sovereignty. You get that?
2: I get that totally. You know, I have actually had conversations with my friends and business associates about that issue. You know, throughout this whole tariff thing too, I mean, it's focused on, we're focused today on a wine and other alcoholic beverages. But to my knowledge, throughout this last year and a half of tariffs, the Alberta oil sands have continued to flow in pipelines to the United States. And I think a lot of other products that Canada sells to the United States continue to be purchased. And I don't think there was any tariffs on those things.
1: So, do I hear you saying, though, that there's some frustration that a lot of commerce is still going back and forth, but your wine is caught in the middle?
2: Yeah, because I think wine is kind of an item you can focus on. It's a glamour item. And it wasn't just wine, obviously. It was liquor, too. A lot of it just, you know, is kind of ridiculous, kind of a circus, doesn't make sense. It's a spectacle.
1: If the ban is lifted and your wine is back on Canadian shelves, back in Canadian glasses, do you have a special bottle that you'll be pulling the cork on to celebrate?
2: I certainly will. In fact, I think I'll buy a plane ticket and fly up to both Toronto and Montreal to celebrate with my agencies in both those markets.
1: We'll watch and see what happens. Thank you for taking the time to talk to us about this, Bill.
2: Well, thanks for chatting with me.
0: We reached Terre Rouge Wine's founder, Bill Easton, near Fiddletown, California.

0: It's a 9-meter column, unmissable in downtown Ottawa, that will serve as a permanent reminder of discrimination and resilience in the face of it. Unveiled today, the Thunderhead commemorates the Canadian government's decades-long purge of 2S LGBTQ plus employees from the military and public service. Governor General Louise Arbour helped unveil the monument.
1: This monument testifies to the determination of all the people who have had the courage to speak out against discrimination and injustice. Today, we acknowledge the injustices of a dark chapter in our history. We confront the painful reality of the past, and this also brings us to acknowledge our own shortcomings. We acknowledge the harmful biases and prejudices that led us to treat some of our fellow citizens as less deserving of a proud and dignified life.
0: Todd Ross was a member of a class action lawsuit that helped fund the monument. He was discharged from the Canadian Navy in 1990 after being investigated for his sexuality. We reached him in Ottawa.
2: Todd, we reached you just after the official unveiling of this monument. What emotions are you feeling today?
3: Pretty powerful emotions. Thinking of, you know, the people who are not here, all of the people who came before who were activists, were disruptors, who stood up for what was right. All of those thoughts are going through my mind. And probably, you know, one of the most personal things is thinking back to when I was a 21-year-old being kicked out of the Navy, thinking of what this moment would have felt like then, something I never would have imagined. You know, it's just a beautiful time today.
2: What would you tell that 21-year-old about this day?
3: Well, you know, at that point, I really didn't think there was a future ahead of me, that the military was going to be my life. I felt crushed. I felt shame at leaving the military. And I think if I was to go back and it would be like, this is a path that it's not your choosing, but it's a path that you can take control of. And by, you know, being involved with the class action lawsuit, with speaking with other LGBT purge survivors and determining that a monument is something that needed to be built, I think I would have told myself back then, like, hold your chin up. This wasn't you. This was a government policy that was wrong, and it will be corrected in the future, and everything's going to turn out okay.
2: You were investigated by the military and ultimately discharged because of your sexual orientation. What you just said right now about that this, you know, isn't a path that you would have imagined. How do you think that discharge changed your life?
3: Well, one, I think the government made an activist out of me. That time I was so in the closet and did not want to accept the fact that I was gay. When that happened, it kind of forced me to address my own sexuality and come out of the closet. And then I became a bit of an activist. When I saw something that was wrong, I stood up and called it out so that I wouldn't want to be the person standing around when somebody else was being harmed and not do anything. So in a sense, the government at the time turned me into kind of this activist that didn't stop, found other people who were of similar mind, and we worked together to achieve some amazing results.
2: Well, not only was there an apology from the government, but of course, the reason that we're talking to you today, right, the culmination of this in some ways is the Thunderhead, this monument. Describe it for us. What does it look like?
3: Yeah, so there's several parts to the actual monument. The central part is the Thunderhead, which is a 30-foot cylinder in a kind of exterior of white concrete. And then the interior is the empty space that would have been represented by the clouds. So you've got this multi sort of circular carve out in the middle. And then because it is a queer monument, we wanted to make sure that it was as gay as possible. So we lined it with mirrored tile, and it looks like you're inside of a giant disco ball.
2: What does it feel like standing inside that?
3: It's pretty incredible. It's pretty incredible. There's something like 500,000 pieces of mirrored tile that are combined to make up the inside. There's also light reflecting on. So you get these beautiful prisms that are kind of an extension of the rainbow, where you get all this color just emulating out. that's the central part. We've also got, and this is a monument for all 2S LGBTQI plus Canadians and all Canadians, really. We also wanted to recognize the purge survivors because it was the money that would have gone to those people who passed away through the class action or before the class action was settled, that we were able to put monies aside, a total of $24 million towards a series of projects, one of those projects being the National Monument. So we also have an area that has a sugar maple tree, which is a monument to those veterans, to those civil servants and the RCMP members who were part of the LGBT purge, or those who had to work within the civil service and silently suffer.
2: The purge ended in the 1990s. It went on for decades, though, all the way back to the 50s. What do you want people who might never visit this monument, Canadians in particular, to know about the scope of the purge, the impact it had?
3: Yeah, I hope that people kind of reflect on the number of people who their career was cut short, the people who suffered because they were being investigated, the people who committed suicide, the people who fell into addictions, the lives that were shattered as a result of that. It was a government program. Millions were spent. There was a whole RCMP detachment that just investigated people for homosexuality. At one point, the RCMP had files on 30,000 Canadians. When people think of the LGBT purge, it would have been so easy for them, for their children, for their nieces and nephews to be caught up in this. So it could have happened to absolutely anyone.
2: It's a obviously painful chapter of Canada's past. How would you say the Canadian military is doing now when it comes to fully embracing 2S LGBTQ plus people?
3: Well, we were proud today to have the Chief of Defense Staff sitting in the front row. So not only did we have the Commander of Chief represented by the Governor General, but the Chief of Defense Staff, you know, they made the time to be here today. When I look at the military today,

This week, Montreal said its goodbyes to Oliver Jones with a public memorial and funeral service for the jazz legend who died late last month. Mr. Jones grew up in Little Burgundy, the neighborhood that was home to much of the city's tight-knit black community. As a boy, he took piano lessons from his neighbor, Daisy Peterson Sweeney, the sister of jazz pianist Oscar Peterson, who in turn served as his mentor and inspiration. And Oliver Jones repaid that kindness to generations of rising stars in the Montreal music scene, among them a young Diana Krall, who Mr. Jones encountered singing in the city's jazz bars. He was blown away and pushed his record label to scoop up the singer for her first album. He also went on to record his own tribute to Ms. Krall, the song Dance Again, Diana.

0: reached Diana Krall in Vancouver.
1: Diana Krall, first of all, my condolences and thank you for making time to talk to us about Oliver Jones.
2: Oh, it's my pleasure to talk with you about Oliver Jones. As you know, we all loved him so very much, and I was very happy and lucky to know him.
1: When you hear Dance Again, Diana, the song that he wrote for you, where does the song take your mind to?
2: It's emotional for me to hear that. Not very often someone writes a song for you.
1: Yeah, and it's such a beautiful song.
2: Yeah,
1: too.
2: I was up listening, a bit of a night owl, and was listening to it very late last night with a cup of tea and thought, that's just extraordinary, you know, for me to be able to listen to him playing like that.
1: Is there something that you feel he's communicating about you in that song?
2: So I haven't really thought about that, but I have thought about how he communicated with his music, and it became sort of an extension of his thoughts. One of my favorite interviews or visits with Oliver was when he spoke with Tom Power. And Oliver was about to turn 90 at that time, I believe. And everything that you see there is about love. And I think he was asked, what's the secret of playing at 90 years old?
1: Can I just jump in? It just so happens, actually, that we have a clip from that interview with Tom Power, where he, I think it's the one you're referencing, where Tom asks Oliver Jones, what is the key to him continuing to play at 90. So let's listen to what Oliver Jones said.
3: I don't think there's any secret. It's a matter of loving the piano, for sure. The piano is just a part of me. It gives me such a warm feeling, and it's as if I'm giving to the piano a sense that it's there for me at any time.
1: Is that the piano in your home, Diana?
2: Yes, it is, yeah. I'm sitting at the piano. It's always good to talk while you're at the piano. And in that conversation, he's talking and he's playing, and then all of a sudden he turns and says, I just feel melancholy, and then all of a sudden, and he starts to play, and that's how he feels, and that's the best. I thought that was such a moving and beautiful part of that interview. And it's like having a visit with Oliver, just the most generous, genuine, kind, brilliant human.
1: He sounds in that clip, and every time I've heard him speak, there's a gentleness, almost a shyness, and yet his piano playing was so full of life. Mm-hmm. I wonder what you learned as a piano player watching him play.
2: Well, certainly listening to him play, having these opportunities now to see him perform with Oscar Peterson. It was later in Oscar Peterson's career, and I watched that performance of him to Freedom, and that was the time where Oscar was only using his right hand, and he was saying it was like three, and it was incredible. But what

0: you see in that performance and hear in that performance is Oliver's support. Oliver's listening to Oscar, and they're playing, you know, not very often you hear piano duets, but I was really listening to how they played together, and they really did play together. And it wasn't that Oliver was supporting Oscar. He would do that anyways. That's how he was. He listened to the musicians he was playing with. And, I mean, that's how I feel about how I approach piano and playing in a trio or quartet or with anybody, is that you are sometimes the soloist and sometimes you are the accompanist. But not very often do you get the chance to accompany and play with, as well as accompany, Oscar Peterson.
1: Can I ask you, Diana, I mean, Oscar Peterson was so important to Oliver Jones and his life as a musician. Do you see a through line in that relationship and the way that Oliver Jones championed you, helped get you a deal, your first record deal on his label, Just In Time Records?
0: Well, I thought about that a bit. I did write down through line, but really from Oscar and Oliver, that they were, you know, 12 houses away from each other, and that is just astonishing to me that Oscar Peterson, Oliver Jones, I think those are the two most important pianists to me. And when I heard Oscar Peterson when I was 16 at the Orpheum, it was like, oh, it's like that time that happens. I think I heard Bob Dylan talking about when he heard Buddy Holly, and it was like lightning just hit. And I've always remembered that kind of feeling. I think I can still feel myself sitting there and going, I want to do that. But I don't really want to do that, but I want to know what that feels like. And so for me, it's all about feeling. And then all feelings that you can't express, I always feel like I always have the piano to express what I can't say.
1: I wonder, I really do want to understand, what did it mean to you when Oliver Jones championed you to the head of Just In Time Records, which led to your first record deal? How do you think that changed your life?
0: Totally changed my life. A couple months ago, we spoke on the phone. I was able to thank him. We had such a great conversation, and I felt really happy that he stayed connected with me, and he wasn't able to come to the Montreal concert this time, just a few months ago. Unfortunately, I wasn't able to visit him personally, but I wrote a card to him. And not thinking that I wouldn't have the chance to see or speak with him again. But I was happy I had that time.
1: How do you hope that Oliver Jones is remembered? What his legacy will be within jazz?
0: Just the most genuine, generous, wonderful person. And you can hear that in his music, and you can see that in how he speaks about people he admired. And you know, those things stay with you always. And so when you play...

So I'm thinking, how would Oliver play that? You know, Oscar Peterson plays it a certain way, and there's this one part that I love so much. It goes into this.

0: So you, that's always there for me to access. I can always go there. And I think that's his legacy. And he was just a beautiful person, and he was just gave everything. I really am grateful to be able to talk about him, as you, you know, you can see.
1: Thank you so much for this conversation, Diana.
0: Yeah, I really enjoyed speaking with you, and thank you again.
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1: We're going to take a short break now. When we return,
0: Heaven Sent. If you have a few million dollars, you can get in on the bidding over the famous 1986 Diego Maradona Hand of God football. Stay tuned. I'm John Northcott.
1: And I'm Catherine Cullen.
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4: 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Coming up in half an hour, it's Commotion.
5: I'm Emil Niazi, sitting in for El Amin Abdel Mahmoud. You probably heard the news that Hayden Panettiere died earlier this week. You'll hear our tribute to the actor and also why her death has sparked a boycott against a skincare line.
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7: Good evening, I'm Julie Buckingham in downtown Winnipeg at 7 o'clock. Partly cloudy and 22, clear tonight, the low of 12 degrees. Premier Wab Kanu says an offshore liquid natural gas terminal is on the table for Hudson Bay. It comes after studies suggest there's no room at the Port of Churchill to maneuver gas tankers. The CBC's Bartley Kivis reports.
8: Manitoba's premier says it could cost $70 to $80 billion to expand the Port of Churchill. That figure includes an offshore gas terminal. A study released today says the mouth of the Churchill River, where the port exists, is too shallow and too narrow for fully loaded gas tankers. Kanu says shipping natural gas through the Arctic is nothing like moving oil.
9: People think about it like propane that we all use in our backyards when we're barbecuing, right? So the idea of a leak or a spill and the impacts on the environment, right? It's not really the same level of concern.
8: But there still are concerns about accidents. Ryan Brook is a wildlife ecologist who's worked along Hudson Bay for more than 30 years.
10: The landscape is so sensitive, and trying to get access to these sites would be very, very slow and time-consuming and expensive.
8: Kanu plans to pitch investors on the Port of Churchill expansion in Toronto in September. Bartley Kivis, CBC News, Winnipeg.
7: The city of Winnipeg is trying to give you options instead of waiting for trains. It's installed lights near three major rail intersections, giving you a chance to reroute because one's there. Flashing beacons are up near the Ravenhurst, Marion, and McGilvery crossings. Councillor Janice Lukes says the alert system started as a test back when the Waverley Underpass was being built.
11: I think it's to give drivers notice, but it's also to give emergency vehicles notice. I think this is great. Like, I think this is fantastic, and I think it's going to save people time.
7: Dashboards will also show the information inside three fire paramedic stations. Digital message boards will also alert drivers on Keniston and Sterling Lyon Boulevards about the McGilvery crossing. To Edmonton now, where Mayor Andrew Knack says he is horrified by an attack on a Sikh Gurdwara or temple.
12: This is not an isolated incident, especially given the rise of anti-Sikh hate in Alberta.
7: Police say an intruder tried to access the prayer area early this morning, stabbing two worshippers who tried to stop him. Acting Inspector Eric Stewart of the Edmonton Police.
13: At this time, we can tell you that 27-year-old man is known to police and has a significant history of violence offenses.